0: show host will take the role in mid-October. Disney is the parent company of ABC News. And I'm Dave Packer, ABC News.
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2: From Bloomberg World Headquarters in New York, I'm Doug Krisner. Let's update top stories and market action. The trade war between the U.S. and Canada is escalating. The U.S. has now moved to ban some imports of Canadian products, including alcoholic beverages, dairy products, motorcycles, and even some auto products. All of this will take effect as of September 29th. Earlier in the day, Canada imposed new tariffs on hundreds of products from the U.S. while applying levies in a range of between 15 to 50%. Canadian Prime Minister Mark Carney appears to be betting these tariffs will eventually strengthen Ottawa's negotiating position with President Trump. We had a rally today in crude oil prices during New York trading. That was after Iranian media reported several explosions near Karg Island. This is Iran's strategically important export hub. Then later in the day, we learned U.S. forces destroyed five Iranian tankers carrying crude oil. Central Command said it was responding to two attempts to hit U.S. naval warships with ballistic missiles. Here is Bloomberg's Derek Wolbank.
3: The U.S. has said that it wants to be doing economic pressure, and that's going to be the way that it's going to try and bring Iran to heel, to a negotiating position, to kind of end the war on American terms. But clearly that hasn't worked yet. I think the big question is going to be, as it has been, what the U.S. is going to do vis-a-vis Iranian trading partners, particularly the biggest one on oil, which is China.
2: That is Bloomberg's Derek Wolbank. Right now, WTI crude oil is up 1.6% after jumping 1.7% in the regular session. At the moment, we're trading around $94.50. Higher oil sending Treasury yields higher, more so at the front end of the curve, where the two-year in New York trading was up about 2 basis points to 439. We're holding at that level now in the Tokyo session. LIV Golf has filed for Chapter 11 bankruptcy protection. This is a dramatic fall for the Saudi-backed league. It had big ambitions to challenge the supremacy of the PGA Tour, and Saudi Arabia's public investment fund has agreed to provide $49.6 million in debtor-in-possession financing. At the same time, the league said it remains in advanced discussions with players to take control of the business. We check markets for you throughout the day here on Bloomberg. Much stronger yen, 153.35. Nikkei is up just 0.2%. In Seoul, the Kospi higher by 0.7%. 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
6: And I'm Joe Weisenthal.
5: Today you are listening to our conversation with Wayne Sanders, Senior Defense Research Analyst at Bloomberg Intelligence. We are talking about why laser beams and microwaves might be the latest thing in military technology. So I'm happy to say we do, in fact, have the perfect guest. We're going to be speaking with Wayne Sanders. As I said, he's the Senior Defense Research Analyst at Bloomberg Intelligence and formerly a colonel in the U.S. Army. So, Wayne, thank you so much for coming on All Thoughts.
7: Thanks so much for having me. It's great to be here.
5: Why don't you give us the, quick overview of your military career? Because you come to us not just with, you know, analytical bona fides, but with some actual operational expertise.
7: No, thank you again. So I graduated from West Point in 2002. I went military intelligence, so I had a background in tactical intelligence early on, and then obviously the war kicked off. I transitioned over to signals intelligence, where I spent a lot of time looking at computer network exploitation. Was the next best thing that was out there, right? So signals intelligence, where you're looking at cell phones and other pieces, quickly transitioned into the computer side of the house. I then ended up at the National Security Agency for quite a while with U.S. Cyber Command, and I transitioned over to becoming an Offensive Cyberspace Operations Officer, what's known as a 17 Alpha, where I got to spend the rest of my career working on very hard problems for the U.S. military to gain and maintain access to adversary networks, and then when called upon, deliver those capabilities. My last job in the Army was I was the chief of staff for the Undersecretary of Defense for Research and Engineering, Honorable Heidi Shu, where I got to spend a lot of time on critical technology areas specifically being developed out. So that's really where I got a chance to geek out and look at what some of the next research and development areas are in these weapon systems. And that kind of translated right over into coming over to Bloomberg Intelligence, where I work on the defense industrial base, emerging technologies, weapon systems, and who are the companies and the trends that are out there for global funding as well.
6: That was amazing. That was perfect. And I'm extremely riveted and excited about this conversation. Talk to us a little bit about your remit here and like the main sort of gist of the work that you do at Bloomberg Intelligence.
7: Yeah, absolutely. One of the areas that we were really, that Bloomberg was really looking forward to moving forward with was going a step further in the aerospace and defense industry area, not just the primes, not just looking specifically at the companies, but looking at the ecosystem as a whole. So not just, okay, we're looking at Lockheed Martin and the PAC-3 interceptors and where some of those margins are, but also then looking at the air defense market as a whole, looking at, as you mentioned earlier, in terms of laser dome versus golden dome, or, you know, when you start looking at those pieces, it's, okay, there's something called integrated air and missile defense. There's an entire program. There is a big difference between an exquisite munition interceptor, like a PAC-3, and there's much difference between that and a high energy laser that's going to shoot a potential drone or a ballistic missile out of the sky. So when you put all those pieces together, what does the air defense market look like? What does hypersonics look like? What does semiconductors as part of a supply chain concern for the defense industrial base? Shipbuilding, you name it. These are some of the areas that we cover down on and be able to focus on everything from budgets, component supply chain, regional components. Really, you look at the U.S. allies, if you will. Adversary considerations that are driving where those markets may be going, and then what's next in the queue. So when you look at air defense, a lot of the stuff up until now, a lot of the directed energy stuff we're going to talk about today is some of those futures piece. Where is it in the R&D line for research and development? And then where is it going? And when are we transitioning into procurement?
5: All right. So before we talk about the role of directed energy in, I guess, the military industrial complex and defensive strategy more broadly, let's start really, really simply. And let's just, can you define what this actually is when we talk about directed energy weapons like laser beams or microwave systems? What exactly are we talking about here?
7: Absolutely. Absolutely. You know, a lot of people call it electronic warfare. That's a name that a lot of times ends up being synonymous as well, because you look at electronic attack platforms. You are trying to take specific harnessed energy, and you are trying to use it in an offensive way to cause some type of degradation or destruction to something else. And so when you look at a laser is essentially a precision weapon. It concentrates energy into a narrow beam and typically attacks one target at a time. But when you look at high-powered microwaves, those weapons attack electronics. It's a larger beam that can potentially affect multiple systems simultaneously. So the Government Accountability Office notes that high-powered microwave weapons can generate peak powers up to like 100 megawatts. But comparing that number directly to continuous wave laser kilowatt ratings is misleading because of the characteristics that are fundamentally different. What I mean by that is a laser is a sniper rifle, and a microwave is the electronic shotgun. Mm. Think about shooting something with bird shots, because a laser, you're trying to scale that power, and the microwave is trying to scale the effect. So that's why you're looking at drone swarms and what can you potentially do for that.
6: Right. So the microwave, fire the weapon or whatever, maybe we'll get in the and then suddenly all the drones don't work because their electronics have been fried or something like that. And then a laser is something that could theoretically be pointed at, I don't know, a tank or something like that, and then disable it. Like, is it sort of, let's just say we're talking about the lasers, is it what I have in mind only from watching a movie where it's like there is a beam and then it's bad to be on the other side of the beam?
7: It's pretty accurate. You know, when you start looking at how strong those lasers are, you are trying to direct that energy into a single point that is going to burn a hole. It's trying to degrade, right? And not so much on the tank.
6: And it's heat. Sorry.
7: Yeah.
6: just to be clear, it's that heat that's the destructive force there in the lake.
7: Correct. It's the heat and it's okay. the energy that's being pushed through, right? So if you get that hot enough, you actually can burn through that material specifically for that. When you look at it, normally you're looking at the difference between a drone swarm and potentially like a ballistic missile. Because a drone swarm perspective, you're going to want a high-powered microwave. You want something that is a wider range. You want something that's going to be able to hit multiple targets at the same time and cause them to degrade. And it may not, they're not going to blow up, but they might fall out of the sky. Something's not going to work on those. But if you're pointing a laser directly at a single ballistic missile that's coming at you, you want to be able to destroy that thing. You want to be able to knock that out of the sky at that point in time.
5: Where does the energy for these things actually come from? Because when we talk about laser beams, by definition, that's a densely concentrated beam of energy. And I can't imagine that militaries are plugging these things into the grid, although maybe they are, or maybe they're rolling around with like giant battery packs or something like that. But where does the energy actually come from?
7: So the answer is yes to both of your questions, actually. And it kind of goes into some of the history of how lasers came to be and to work those out is you normally call that shore power. A lot of the technology behind lasers and all that requires a huge amount of power that's going to create that specific spot beam that you're actually trying to create. That directed beam of energy, you know, starts in these diodes, but you have to be able to then power those. There is an awful lot of power in the past that was required in order to create that level of beam that you're trying to be able to push out. You want to keep it refined, small enough so that it is directed in the area that you want, so it's not going out and refracting off and hitting other targets, right? But you start looking at that as it's one of the reasons why back in the day, some of these lasers were the size of buildings because you required that much energy to be able to create that beam, to be able to create that pulse. And so you're seeing actually the difference really in size, weight, and power. You'll hear that quite a bit when you're dealing in this type of environment is the swap characteristics, right? Size, weight, and power. Because obviously, if you're trying to create something that's deployable, you can't just plug it into a grid and say, okay, all right, well, because now you're static.
6: Yeah.
7: And so it's great if you're using something for a base defense, okay, and you have clean enough power and everything else to be able to plug that in to be able to use. But the deployability aspect of where a lot of the militaries are going right now is I need to be able to throw something onto a truck. I need to be able to throw something onto a ship, and I need to be able to plug that thing into some type of shore power so that I have the ability to have regenerative electronic capabilities to create those beams and increase what we normally call is the difference between mass versus magazine. Because at that point in time, you want to have additional shots and you want to bring down the cost per shot. And this is one of those areas where you can do that.
5: So is the technological advancement that's brought us to, you know, the current time where we can talk about laser beams as, you know, a potential reality on the field, is that all due to the energy advancement? What has gotten us to this point?
7: Yeah, no, absolutely. I think, so first off, it really started with the physics problem. If you go back even to the 60s, right, when the laser arrived, the military immediately recognized that it had potential in the early work, seemingly, you know, it was a revolutionary idea that you could put energy onto a target and essentially do it at the speed of light. Then you have the Star Wars era where it identifies specifically where they're trying to produce extremely powerful chemical lasers. And this is where you start looking at the difference between the chemical laser problem back then required a lot of energy. It also required a very large facility because of how big these things were. So if you go back to like the 1990s and the 2000s, US, Israel had something called the tactical high energy laser, the THEL. It demonstrated that a laser could actually destroy rockets and artillery rounds in flight. There was also something from DARPA called Miracle, the mid-infrared advanced chemical laser. I had to write it down because I didn't remember what it actually stood for. But it destroyed live short-range rockets as well. But the chemical laser architecture remained really large and logistically intensive. So the program ended in 2006.
5: I looked this up as soon as you said chemical laser, because I went, what the heck is that? It says it gets its light energy directly from a chemical reaction instead of using electricity.
7: Yes.
5: Is that right?
7: Yep.
5: What kind of chemical reaction? Now I'm like imagining soldiers with a big like vat of chemicals
6: Beaker.
5: And like, yeah, mixing them together. And then suddenly it goes boom and shoots into the sky.
7: No, not so much like that. But it normally is something in a containerized area. There's Real Science. If you remember that movie with Val Kilmer back in the day, being able to kind of create, there's some oxygen iodine laser you know, type reaction where it's something that you can actually control. It's something that you can put inside of a mechanism and you can control it from there. Yeah. So you don't have to actually, it's not like us in chemistry class, you know, putting stuff into a beaker and then pouring it in. So it is something that's the oxygen iodine laser, has been used in the past. Also, they put this thing onto a Boeing 747 at one point in time called the YAL-1. But the problem there is, once again, you're dealing with now you have a chemical reaction that's taking place on board of a ship. And, oh, they were also, by the way, trying to do this to fly near where you think a ballistic missile launch is going to go so that you can now chase the missile and shoot this thing out of the sky. So you can
6: fire it down from a plane.
7: Absolutely. You know, and well, it's risky.
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19: This is a Bloomberg Money Minute. The Trump administration has hired private contractors in Mexico, Honduras, and Guatemala to track down over 66,000 migrants that it already deported, who it says owe the government millions in unpaid fees and fines. Oil above $94 a barrel in late trading, the highest since July, and reports the U.S. military is targeting oil tankers off the coast of Iran. Earlier, a rise in oil prices and Canada slapping punishing tariffs on U.S. imports spooked investors with fears of a possible rate hike from the Fed next week. And at Wall Street's closing bell, the Dow was down 628 points. That's a more than 1% drop. The Nasdaq lost 86. The S&P was down 45. As expected, LIV Golf filing for bankruptcy in New Jersey after losing the financial backing of Saudi Arabia. And the Girl Scouts out with two new cookie flavors this year, the allergy-free Sparkables, made without nuts, eggs, sesame, or milk, and another cookie just for dogs. Tom Busby, Bloomberg Radio.
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3: This is Oddlots on Bloomberg Radio. I'm Tracy Alloway.
4: And I'm Joe Weisenthal.
3: Today's episode, we are looking at laser beams, microwaves, and other directed energy weapons. We are speaking with Wayne Sanders, Senior Defense Research Analyst at Bloomberg Intelligence.
4: I'm going to ask like a sort of dumb question, but that maybe it could lead us to an interesting question. Like, do we have a gun in existence that looks like something where you hold it, like it resembles outside of normal gun and fires a laser beam in a military capacity?
5: Not in the way that you're thinking. I mean, we have some areas like, you know, there's the Helios platform that's on the USS Preble. So if you want to think of a very large ship gun that has the capability of doing that, you know, the Navy does have that. If you're looking for a handheld rifle, you know, something like a laser or phaser kind of thing that you've seen in science fiction and all that, not so much where you would actually see the directed beam.
4: Yeah.
5: We do have drone guns that can be used for RF and be able to push out to knock drones out of the sky, though.
4: Well, so I figure that laser gun that I'm imagining in my head doesn't exist, but what would be the constraints to its existing? So, okay, we can, at least currently as of 2026, what would be the main bottleneck or thing we would need to solve? I imagine the thing we would need to solve would be building an insanely dense battery or something like that. But what would be the thing we would need to solve to have the laser weapons that we see on screen?
5: Yeah, I would say it's power generation and compression. When you start looking at what you have to be able to do, the reason why it's still existing, really, Stryker vehicles right now have, there are a couple of platforms that are out there specifically for this with a high energy laser on there, but you're talking about 50 kilowatts of power. And so, and that's something that's being generated based off of the generator power that's already put on a Stryker vehicle. That's part of that shore power that's in there. So that, like you're talking about, whether it's batteries or whether or not it is some type of power generation mechanism, is going to be required in order to create the level of beam that's necessary. If you only have a 5 kilowatt laser beam at that point in time, but it requires 15 or 25 kilowatts of energy in that beam to be able to knock a drone down, then at that point in time, it's not going to be effective. So you have to make sure that you are pairing the type of capabilities, the power generation that you can push out versus the threat that you're actually trying to mitigate.
4: You know, Tracy, whenever we talk defense tech in any capacity, there's always this weird thing where it's like we're talking about machines that kill people, right? Mm-hmm. And I'm on the Lockheed Martin looking at their Helios integrated weapon system, and it's going through the specs, and it's like deep magazine, low cost per kill, speed of light delivery. It's like, it's gear, but you know, these are the metrics.
3: Yes. Yeah, it's creepy for sure. So actually, one thing I wanted to ask, Joe just touched on this deep magazine idea. And sometimes when you read about the potential for directed energy weapons, people talk about like, oh, they're a more cost effective tactic against things like cheap drones. So instead of firing off a PAC-3 that costs millions of dollars, you fire off a laser beam that is, you know, renewable. You can keep firing, or you send off microwave beams and keep doing that. But is comparing directed energy weapons to something like ballistic missiles, is that the right comparison? Because I also hear about things like Coyote, or there's something called Vampire, which I would love to learn more about, or Skynex, like systems that can do a similar thing, but are also cheaper than ballistic missiles.
5: Absolutely. So one of the reasons that you look for high powered microwaves, high energy laser solutions, this directed energy platform, is because the cost per shot is very low. As long as you have the stream of energy necessary to be able to use it, it's great.

0: The problem is that you're waiting for something that is trying to kill you to get close enough to the target so that you can hit this thing with high powered microwaves or a high energy laser, to be able to knock that out. And oh, by the way, when you have adversary capabilities that are traveling at Mach 5, you're traveling at 4,000 miles an hour. You probably don't want to hope that you can put this laser beam exactly where you want it to be in order to do that. So what you're really looking for is there's layered air defense, right? I referred to it earlier as integrated air and missile defense. And this is where it's really important because it's super relevant to what we're talking about right now, especially when you look at investment as well. You have to have exquisite missiles. You have to have your Lockheed PAC-3 interceptors. You have to have your RTX, SM-3s and SM-6s. You cannot get rid of those because you have adversaries who have hypersonic weapons. If a hypersonic weapon is launched, you are going to want to use one of your more exquisite capabilities to make sure that you can knock that thing out of the sky and it doesn't kill your soldiers, your airmen, sailors, and Marines, and your guardians. You want to make sure that that doesn't take place. So the exquisite missiles are part of this conversation. But the biggest piece, like you're saying right now, is you're identifying that you can win every engagement. You can win every engagement defensively and still lose economically. And that's what we're seeing a lot in Iran right now, is they're just starting to just run us out of some of these exquisite interceptors and munitions. And so the, as you mentioned with Coyote and you mentioned with Vampire, and BAE has a system called APKWS, which is the Advanced Precision Kill Weapon System. Rheinmetall has Skynex and Skyranger. These are cheaper interceptors and guns. So think of these as almost a mid-range solution for those to say, okay, I don't want to use a $4 million, because you can see the radar systems themselves. If something is launched and coming at you, it'll put together a signature. It will say, this is this type of system. It's being shot at us at this type of speed. It's going to have a boost phase, glide phase, terminal phase on some of these capabilities, right? Depending on what those things are, it's important to be able to say, okay, well, based off of the threat, I want to pair it with a specific type of capability that makes sense. And so if you're being shot at, if a drone swarm is coming at you and it's the Shahed 136s out of Iran, you don't need to shoot it down with the PAC-3 interceptor. You may be looking for that Vampire APKWS partnership. You may want to use some of these Coyote Block 2s. You want to go and look at some of these systems and say, that's what I want to use. If it's going slow enough or you have enough of them, you may want to then partner that with a high-powered microwave to knock them down. So you don't want to give up any ground at all in terms of creation of these different capabilities. So these end up being additive. And Israel does it better than anyone. When you look at Israel, if you have an intercontinental ballistic missile threat that's coming your way, they're going to use their Arrow 2, Arrow 3 systems, which are exo-atmospheric. They are going to try and shoot this thing down as far away from you as possible, based off of how serious the threat is. If it's something else that's a little bit shorter than that, they have a system called David Sling. And David Sling goes farther than Iron Dome. Iron Dome is that next layer that you use, and you hear about it all the time between Iran and Israel in the 12-day war, as well as during Epic Fury and into the systems now, is they continue to use Iron Dome. And now they're adding in Iron Beam as well. So what it's done is it gives the commander options so that you don't always have to use your exquisite munitions. You don't have to bankrupt yourself to do it.
1: If you have this integrated architecture that goes across all these different weapon systems for the reasons you just laid out, who actually makes or owns, I guess, the kill decision? Like, who decides what deployment of all those different things actually looks like against which targets? And I imagine most of the time you're operating under like highly pressurized time environments, right?
0: Yes, absolutely. And so normally it's known as the Target Execution Authority, the TEA. And that is, the military does a phenomenal job at identifying this well before a conflict when you go forward. And then, so depending on what type of threat that is, it's going to say you have the authorities at your level to accomplish the following things. So if you are an infantry battalion commander, you're a lieutenant colonel, and you have your soldiers out there on the battlefield, you're only going to have a certain amount of authorities. Your rules of engagement are going to stop at a specific level. But then as it goes further and further up, what they call the operational command, So if you're looking at the Iran scenario, a lot of those have been delegated down to U.S. CENTCOM. U.S. CENTCOM, U.S. Central Command, delegates quite a bit to Fifth Fleet so that the U.S. Navy can answer those questions. So if you have a laser on board a U.S. Navy vessel as part of the George Washington or the Abraham Lincoln carrier strike group, then they will know at their level what they're allowed to do and what they're not. And that's going to be determined based off of that. So it changes. I don't want to say that it's always going to be the following, but the military knows at that point in time. They also know that they have the right to self-defense. So that is always priority number one, no matter how you're looking at it. But normally there will be a ship captain, there will be a carrier strike group, admiral, that will have that specific authority. And so when he sees it, right? So part of what they end up doing is they put all this stuff into the Aegis system and they can see all of those. There will be a common operational picture. And based off of that, that admiral can make that decision.
2: What makes a weapon system exquisite? I hear this term from time to time in these conversations, and I realize I actually don't know the answer to that.
0: So normally it really just comes down to the sophistication and technology that is included in it. So if you're looking at an interceptor, if it is an exquisite interceptor, it means you have the top of the line seeker technology that is inside the payload, inside the front of that interceptor, because you're trying to shoot a bullet down with a bullet. At that point in time, right? The science that's behind that is phenomenal because you have to be able to see exactly where that threat is coming from and whether or not now you're getting into maneuverable systems as well, right? It's not just always a 100% path. I'm flying directly at you, never going to switch path. So these seekers have to be able to then not only do it, they have to identify and track, but then they also have to then do adjust to whatever changes in those paths also come. So that is an exquisite interceptor type of munition. If you have long range precision munitions that we are firing offensively, same thing kind of applies. It has to do with how fast it goes, whether or not the tail fins maneuver these and cause it to change course as well, because now we're trying to also then avoid enemy air defense systems as well, so that we can make sure that we hit the target as well. So the payload that's on it, how fast, how big of an explosion are you trying to achieve? All of those things play into that exquisite munitions perspective.
2: Got it.
0: The other side is the gravity bombs. Gravity bombs are just standard GPS guided munitions, where as long as you can get over the target and you drop that, it's very, very simple maneuvering and all that. It's a lot less because you're not worried so much about the energetics behind it.
2: Yeah.
0: And you're really just letting it hit the target.
2: More to come from our conversation on laser beams in warfare with Wayne Sanders, Senior Defense Research Analyst at Bloomberg Intelligence. I'm Joe Weisenthal.
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4: ABC News, I'm Dave Packard. Polls have closed in New Hampshire, where primary voters are nominating candidates for several important races in November. And at this hour, ABC projects John Sununu is the winner of the Republican nomination for U.S. Senate. On the Democratic side, Chris Pappas bested projected progressive challenger Karishma Mansour. And we project that incumbent Governor Kelly Ayotte will win the Republican primary for governor in New Hampshire. We may learn more about Sunday's deadly cargo plane crash at Miami International Airport during an NTSB briefing expected tonight. ABC's Victor Oquendo is in Miami and what we know so far.
5: Authorities identifying the five men killed, ranging in age from 47 to 75, saying they were all in a cleaning crew van crushed by the plane.
4: A U.S. official now tells ABC News that American forces have attacked multiple Iranian tankers today. It comes as Iran also now claims to have captured a U.S. underwater drone. This is ABC News.
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6: From Bloomberg World Headquarters in New York, I'm Doug Krisner. Let's update top stories and market action. We'll get to the crude oil story in a moment. Right now, it looks as though the trade war between the U.S. and Canada is escalating. Earlier this evening, the U.S. moved to ban some imports of Canadian goods. That would include alcoholic beverages, dairy products, and motorcycles. The U.S. is also seeking to bar Canadian companies from selling to U.S. government contractors. Now, that comes after a move by Canada earlier in the day to impose new tariffs on hundreds of American products, with levies ranging from 15 to 50%. Yes, crude oil is rallying, and New York trading WTI was up about 1.7%. We're up another 1.7% at the moment, at just about $94.65. Earlier in the day, Iranian media reported several explosions near Karg Island. This is Iran's strategically important oil export hub. Well, later in the day, we learned U.S. forces destroyed five Iranian tankers carrying crude. Central Command said it was responding to two attempts to hit a U.S. Navy warship with ballistic missiles. Well, that rally in crude sent Treasury yields higher in New York, trading more so at the short end of the curve. The two-year was up about 2 basis points to 4.39%. We're holding at that level now in the Tokyo session. Higher yields, though, weighed on the equity market. We had the S&P 500 down for a second straight session with a loss of a half of 1%. My apologies. LIV Golf has filed for Chapter 11 bankruptcy protection. This is a dramatic shift for the Saudi-backed league. It had big ambitions to challenge the supremacy of the PGA Tour. Now, the Saudi Arabian Public Investment Fund has agreed to provide $49.6 million in debtor-in-possession financing. Right now in Tokyo, Nikkei is up about 0.2%. In Seoul, the Kospi higher by 0.7%. Although in Sydney, the ASX 200 is down by around 0.1%. Global news, 24 hours a day, and whenever you want it with Bloomberg News Now. I'm Doug Krisner in New York. This is Bloomberg.
7: How are funding landscapes evolving and growth expectations shaping the startup world? All as founders chase unicorn status. I'm Jacob Greaves, host of the podcast series Economy of Scale, and that's the question I put to Sandeep Sahni, co-founder of Dubai-based Valeo Health.
8: 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Now it's all about the $1 trillion startups. In this year alone, there are $2 trillion IPOs that already happened and two more that probably will happen.
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20: 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Consumer borrowing on auto loans, student loans, and credit cards surged higher in July by the most in 3 years. because high inflation is forcing a lot of people to charge for food, gas, and other everyday items. Oil prices higher and late trading above $94 a barrel, the highest since July. That follows strikes on an Iranian oil transfer hub early Wednesday morning local time. Now, earlier, oil was above $93 a barrel, sparking fears about inflation. And with Canada today launching retaliatory tariffs against American-made imports, stocks ended lower. At the close, the Dow down 628 points, a more than 1% drop. The NASDAQ was down 86, the S&P lost 45. And move over, DoorDash, Uber Eats, and Grubhub, because Walmart, the world's biggest retailer, unveiled plans to use its growing delivery network to enter the food delivery business. It's going to start with 1,400 Subway shops and 150 Dunkin' outlets already inside some of its stores. Tom Busby, Bloomberg Radio.
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21: What I think is the more important, and I really think it's a two-part question. What I think the more important part to that question is if they hike interest rates, how many do they go? Like how many times do they hike interest rates going forward? In other words, if they hike next week, does that start a campaign of 4 to 6 rate hikes going forward? Is this the signaling event that we're going to have a rate hiking cycle in front of us to try to slow down demand in the economy and bring inflation lower? Or is it a signal that, well, this is just a fine tuning. Policy rates are 3.5%. That may be too low. Maybe we'll hike 1 or 2 times and that's it. Well, the market's already priced for that. So if that's the signaling that comes out of the Fed meeting next week, then it's not a negative for riskier assets like equities or even credit spreads. In fact, it could stabilize long-term bond yields a bit more and keep them, you know, relatively steady because it addresses the inflation concern risk.
22: One could argue that the Fed really has a decent argument to do nothing next week. I mean, the market's already done a lot of the heavy lifting for it. Maybe just sit on the sidelines and maybe see how inflation plays out over the coming periods.
21: Yeah, I think that's really the way that I would think about it. I would think about this as a signaling type of a meeting, meaning that if they hike interest rates 25 basis points, the markets have already priced that in, right? So that's not really a big deal.
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2: And I'm Joe Weisenthal.
1: On today's show, we are discussing laser beams and microwaves in the military. We are speaking with Wayne Sanders, Senior Defense Research Analyst at Bloomberg Intelligence. Aren't all bombs gravity in the end? I mean, they all have to like fall back to Earth eventually. Okay, anyway, to what extent do military commanders take into account economic costs when they're making these operational decisions? Like, would someone hesitate to press the button on launching a bunch of ballistic missiles because they're thinking about how much it might cost the U.S. government? And I'm thinking back to, I'm sure we've all seen Top Gun when Maverick crashes the airplane or whatever, and his commander is like chewing him out and saying, that's not your plane, it's not your money, it's the taxpayers' plane and the taxpayers' money. Does that factor into actual operational decisions at all?
24: So I think the best way, you described it perfectly, and I think that actually shows how great the military system is because if you are a tactical commander and you have, if you're in that situation, all that, you are going to use whatever is necessary to protect your force. Doesn't matter. You have the operational command and you have those abilities. As you get farther up the food chain, as you become those flag officers, those general officers, right, the admirals and the generals, when you start getting to those operational higher level of command decisions, they're the ones who are tied more into than national. So you have tactical, operational, strategic, and national authorities. And so as you get closer into those strategic and national authorities, that's when those leaders are the ones who start looking at that and saying, I need systems where I'm not spending $4.1 million to shoot down a $30,000 drone. But that is not something that your standard lieutenant or captain or major is dealing with at their level.
2: Right. I would imagine, though, that they're not thinking about, oh, what is this going to cost the taxpayer? But they are still fundamentally having to think about economizing. They have a certain amount of capacity with them at any given moment. And they have to think, when are they going to use their more scarce weapons that they're probably does cost more, but scarce weapons. So we have this problem. Everyone's talked about it. The war in Iran, this rapid depletion of very expensive stocks. Where would we have to get to with some of the weapon systems you're talking about, such that, or where are we on the path, such that these technologies could meaningfully change some of the economics so that we could accomplish some of the same goals that we want while on the very abstract level, saving money, but just generally speaking, solve this problem of ours of munitions depletion.
24: Yeah, no, I think we're in the middle of it right now, because when you look at how the military is structured and how the Department of War, Department of Defense is right now pushing some of these additional, what they call the multi-year framework agreements for these munitions platforms, they're doing that because they're recognizing right now that it has been, I don't want to call it a failure of economies of force, but, you know, the U.S. military has focused so long on looking at the peer type fight. So this has been a lesson learned for the military to say, hey, look, right now, as you even mentioned, here is my arsenal. This is what I have available to me right now. And I'm getting shot at right now. I'm getting attacked by Fatah 110 ballistic missiles. I'm getting attacked by Shahed 136 drones. And hey, what I have at my fingertips right now are PAC-3 interceptors from the Patriot system. That's what I have. Yeah. And so therefore, that's what I'm going to use. The Navy's looking at it and they're like, well, I've got SM-3s, I've got SM-6s. And so that's what I am using. And so what you're seeing right now is, hey, we don't want to do that. That's been the demand signal to industry right now is that low-cost containerized munitions, those low-cost interceptors, the high-powered microwave, high-energy laser, the urgency and demand for some of these systems is because exactly what you're saying is, I want at my level, if I was sitting right now and I was still Colonel Sanders, KFC, sitting in, and I'm working with my force, I want to have all of the solutions so that I have more options at my fingertips. I want to have more arrows in my quiver so that I can make the decision between electronic warfare, high-powered microwave, high-energy laser, guns, cheap interceptors, as well as exquisite missiles. I want to have all of those things at my fingertips, and that's what we're at right now.
1: How easy or difficult is it to actually produce these things at scale? Because a couple of familiar names kept coming up when I was researching this, rare earths, including gallium. And this one is unfamiliar to me. Joe, do you know what ytterbium is?
2: Ytterbium.
1: Ytterbium? Why ytterbium? I think it's ytterbium.
2: No, keep going.
1: All right. Well, both of them, as is tradition, are, you know, mostly produced by China.
2: Oh, yeah.
1: So it seems like if you want to ramp up production of these things, there are still, even if you agree that these are effective weapons and they're going to do a lot for defensive capabilities, scaling up production could still be a challenge.
24: No, it absolutely is. When you look at critical minerals across, there's terbium, like you mentioned, there's dysprosium. Dysprosium is another one that a lot of people use. Military uses a lot of neodymium, boron, iron magnets. And the fact that I know that off the top of my head just shows how many times we've had to go over this. But yeah, so critical minerals becomes very, very key. And so when you start looking at some of the deals that are being made by the Department of War, right now is a great example of that, right? The deal with MP Materials to actually, gain a piece of ground specifically inside the U.S. for domestic onshoring of these capabilities. But you're absolutely right. There are quite a few of these critical minerals that China has a predominance in the world. They have, sometimes 85, even 90% of the supply chain. So how important it is that we're using the ones that we have correctly. When China last year added 12 critical minerals that they were not going to share with the United States, You know, these are some of the key ones, like you said. And so the nice thing is that a lot of the defense primes have recognized this as a risk for quite a while. And so they've, you know, already been working towards some of these. But the bigger problem now is it's not, these are not just critical minerals that are used for defense platforms. These are a lot of dual use capabilities with a lot of civilian and commercial needs as well. And so if you're looking at a brushless motor for a drone, that could be used for a civilian drone, or it could be used for a military Reaper drone or a Global Hawk. And so when you start looking at those, it is a lot of decisions that have to be made by industry.
2: By the way, I have to let listeners know who've been listening for a while. I found my tungsten cube thanks to Tracy. I had been missing it, and she suggested a drawer that we store stuff in that it might be in, and it was there. So thank you. Turns out you can buy your terbium cube. It's $40 for a little 10 millimeter cube.
1: Does
2: I don't
1: it look
2: know.
1: Nice? Is it? It's just silvery.
2: It's just a, yeah. It's just a silvery cube. I'm curious, like when like. Maybe a big picture, when like a sort of new type of like weapons regime, sort of maybe disruptive weapons tech emerges. In your seat as an analyst, how much of this is coming from the primes and how much of this is coming from defense startups, et cetera? There's like some defense startup is like, you know, we don't have an exquisite missile system that we want to keep selling, and therefore we're not going to fall captive to the innovator's dilemma, unlike a defense prime that may not be as motivated to push on a technology that could, you know, render their existing workhorse sales to be less market competitive. What are you seeing in terms of market dynamics here?
24: No, it is a great point, because you're hitting on something that the DOW has actually identified now and has started to push towards as well. The defense primes right now are scaling. We've already talked about the exquisite munitions, right? And so a lot of the multi-year framework agreements that have come to them has been to increase the stockpiles of things that we already have. So PAC-3 interceptors going from 620 a year to 2,000 per year, right? That is what they're pushing for. That's a 3.3x increase on what they're doing. The THAAD system, the Terminal High Altitude Air Defense System, these are like $12 to $15 million per interceptor. They're trying to increase that 4x. And then you've got the precision strike munition, which is a long range offensive system that we've used in Iran successfully. That's very strategic to a, you know, to like a China fight. That is one that's they're trying to increase by up to 4x as well. So you start putting those together. That's your exquisite munitions piece. But that middle ground that I was talking about, right, where you're looking for these low cost containerized munitions, you're looking for, OK, I'm not ready to just do a high powered microwave, but I don't want to use a $4 million interceptor. There are contracts that are out right now, specifically five companies, Coaspire, Leidos, Anduril, Zone 5 and Castilian are the five contracting companies right now that the DoD has contracted with and say, I need this middle ground solution. I need tens of thousands of these, not trying to jump, like I said, from 620 to 2000 or 96 to 400 for the THAAD system. We're talking about, I need thousands, tens of thousands. That's my demand signal. Let's make this happen. And so the market, these disruptors are the ones who are picking up those contracts. So the short term, the primes are winning because they already have the production lines. They are able to put these contracts directly into place and they're pushing for it. But that mid-grade, you know, think about 3 to 5 years, the scalability for the Andurils and the Castilians of the world to come in and grab that middle market as well is an area that the primes aren't looking to grab into too much. And they're allowing some of these tech disruptors to do it. But you're also seeing a lot of joint ventures as well across the board, not only internally to the U.S., but also our partnerships around the world. Lockheed does a great job, so does RTX, partnering with some European companies as well, Rheinmetall being one of them, so that they can start to increase capacity overseas as well.
1: Can you talk a little bit more about, I guess, AI and safety issues when it comes to this kind of weaponry? Because Joe and I, we've been having a lot of conversations recently about LLMs and some recent safety incidents, including an OpenAI model escaping its sandbox during a test and hacking into Hugging Face, which is like bad enough. But then when you think about AI potentially in a military environment and maybe having access to a bunch of ballistic missiles or now laser beams, that seems kind of terrifying.
24: No, absolutely. And funny enough, when I was at War College, my group did an entire thing about AI and levels of trust, because you really are looking at a lot of the stuff that you're originally seeing partnered into the Pentagon right now is things that are going to help us do our staff jobs better. Let's look at how to be able to optimize processes. How do we do a better job of tagging our capabilities so that we can track them better and so on and so forth. What it hasn't entered into very much is really when you look at identifying friend and foe leading to a command decision for a tactical strike. Those are things that are still maintained. Those are human in the loop AI problems.
1: All right, Wayne Sanders, we're going to get kicked out of the studio soon, so we're going to have to leave it there. But thank you so much for coming on All Thoughts.
24: Thank you for having me. It was great.
2: 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I'm Joe Weisenthal.
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4: From ABC News, I'm Dave Packer. Key primaries in New Hampshire tonight. ABC News projects former U.S. Senator John Sununu will win the Republican primary for U.S. Senate. Sununu running down his wish list for reform.
5: Let's start with term limits. No more career politicians.
4: Other projected winners in the Granite State tonight. Congressman Chris Pappas wins the Democratic primary for U.S. Senate. And incumbent Governor Kelly Ayotte wins the Republican primary for governor. A Florida family says they had to rely on themselves to recover the bodies of four relatives killed at sea in a plane crash off the Bahamas early Monday. ABC's Gio Benitez.
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6: Family members racing out in their own boats and sending out a desperate plea.
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6: Hours later, the family releasing a statement saying they had recovered all four family members' bodies themselves, writing, "Our relatives had to bring them aboard their own vessel."
4: Canada's tariffs on a slew of U.S. imports began today. The tariffs in response to ones imposed by President Trump. Canadian Prime Minister Mark Carney said Canada had to pivot so Canadian workers can be protected.
25: That pivot will come at a cost. There's always a cost to action, but it doesn't come close to the cost of standing still. This is about who we are as Canadians. It's about our livelihoods and the country we leave to our kids.
4: A manhunt in France after another museum heist, this time a handful of Renoir paintings. ABC's Tom-Sophie Borridge.
26: According to the local mayor, the local municipal police were on the scene within 5 minutes of the robbery beginning. And it's believed that that led, when the robbers tried to flee through the gardens of the museum, that led them to drop two of those Renoir paintings. They still got away with the two others.
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27: Thunderstorms will taper off in Orlando this evening, temperatures tonight dropping into the middle 70s. Showers and thunderstorms will taper off in Miami as well, lows only falling to the upper 70s tonight. Clear skies for Atlanta, no delays expected, lows dropping into the upper 60s. Clear skies for Charlotte and Raleigh, lows in the middle to upper 60s. Few clouds around Washington tonight, no delays expected, low in the upper 60s. Partly cloudy for New York with a low in the upper 60s. Clouding up in Detroit as we head through the nighttime hours, low in the upper 60s. Showers and thunderstorms after midnight tonight in Chicago, lows in the middle 70s. Clear skies for Dallas, low in the lower 80s. Partly cloudy skies for Denver tonight, lows dropping to the upper 50s. Partly cloudy for Los Angeles, lows only falling to the middle 70s. I'm Scott Kaplan, and that's your Bloomberg travel forecast. Now back to the latest headlines from ABC News.
4: September is Suicide Prevention Month, and veteran organizations are bringing attention to one chilling statistic.
28: Veterans account for nearly 18% of suicides.
29: On average, we're losing 17 veterans per day to suicide.
28: Raul Andrews heads the philanthropic arm of the American Psychiatric Association. He says the problem isn't lack of services, but lack of awareness.
29: A veteran comes home, may not understand the signs of distress or mental health concerns they're going through.
28: The APA is widening its outreach, starting with highlighting the 988 hotline available to veterans or anyone facing mental health challenges. Jim Ryan, ABC News.
4: Now, if you know someone who is struggling with thoughts of suicide or you, help is available by calling 988. American teens are falling behind the rest of the world in reading scores. According to new results, U.S. scores fell 14 points since 2022. Kevin Hoffman is CEO of a tutoring nonprofit called Accelerate.
7: I don't think it's time to freak out, but I do think we should be cognizant of the fact that the United States is competing in a global economy, and we should be concerned.
4: The U.S. now ranks 13th in global reading scores. Leaders of the Southeastern Conference will meet Thursday to discuss whether to kick LSU out of the league over its fight to allow former NFL players back onto the team. Authorities in Rome have unveiled what they believe is to be the largest fresco and mosaic complex of ancient Rome. Both works are from the first century and depict a maritime city. Dave Packer, ABC News.
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9: From Bloomberg World's headquarters in New York, I'm Doug Krisner. Let's update top stories in market action. So the trade war between the U.S. and Canada appears to be escalating. The U.S. has now moved to ban some imports of Canadian goods. That would include alcoholic beverages, dairy products, and motorcycles. And the U.S. is also seeking to prevent Canadian firms from selling to U.S. government contractors. Now, it was earlier in the day that Canada imposed some new levies on hundreds of products from the U.S., levies ranging from between 15 to 50%. It appears as though Canadian Prime Minister Mark Carney is betting these tariffs will eventually strengthen Ottawa's negotiating position with President Trump. Here's Carney.
25: I don't believe in escalating the conflict. That's not constructive. But our tariffs are necessary to protect our workers, protect our companies, and our communities. We can't let American goods into Canada tariff-free while they charge our companies to export them.
9: That is Canadian Prime Minister Mark Carney speaking earlier. We're looking at higher crude oil prices. We had a rally in New York trading after Iranian media reported several explosions near Karg Island. This is Iran's strategically important export hub. Later in the day, we were told that U.S. forces destroyed five Iranian oil tankers. Central Command said it was responding to two attempts to hit a U.S. Navy warship with ballistic missiles. In New York trading, WTI was up 1.7%, and now in Asian trading, we're higher by 1.8% at around $94.75. Higher oil means higher yields. At least that was the case in U.S. trading, where the two-year at the short end of the curve was up about 2 basis points to 4.39. We're holding at that level now in the Tokyo session. Higher yields weighed on the equity market in the U.S. with the S&P down for a second straight session with a drop of about a half of 1%. LIV Golf has filed for Chapter 11 bankruptcy. This is a dramatic fall for the Saudi-backed league. It had big ambitions to challenge the supremacy of the PGA Tour. We check markets for you throughout the day here on Bloomberg. Looking at a stronger yen, 153.75. Nikkei is up about 7-tenths of 1%. Got a rally in Seoul where the KOSPI is rising by 1.4%. Although in Sydney, the ASX 200 is down about 3-tenths of 1%. Very little movement now in U.S. index futures. 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And whenever you want it, with Bloomberg News Now. 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
18: 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I'm Sarah Holder, and today on the show, we're talking about a new class of energy traders who are using at-home batteries to make money.
10: Hey, how are you? Hi.
11: Good, how are you?
12: Nice to meet you.
18: Aaron Wilkes is a train driver who lives in a tiny village about an hour and a half outside of London, in a home built in the 1960s.
10: A 1960s home with an air traffic control style energy system.
18: An air traffic control style energy system. What Aaron's describing is the way he monitors and trades a hot commodity from his house, his own electricity. Aaron is part of a growing number of vibe coding energy traders.
0: People who produce energy at home using solar panels, store that energy using batteries, and then figure out when to use it and when to sell it back to the grid. Aaron does it all using that air traffic control system, a piece of software on his tablet that shows a series of circles, kind of like those activity rings on an Apple Watch.
10: The idea of this was to show my partner what's going on right now and then what's going to happen in the future. So each ring represents something different.
0: One ring represents the power coming from the solar panels on the roof of his house.
10: If the battery's charging, it will spin a certain way. If the battery's discharging, it will then go the other way.
0: Another ring shows whether his house is importing energy from the power grid or exporting the energy he's generating at home to the grid. It's all color-coded. Red tells him that the price of energy is high, purple, a little less so. Green means it's cheap, like right now.
10: So it's an indication to anyone in the house that let's get the laundry on, charge the car, start heating hot water up, and if you want to, stick the aircon on.
0: Aaron's built a sophisticated system that uses all this information to decide the best times of day to use or conserve his energy. And he says the strategy isn't just about saving money. It's also about supporting the power grid by providing extra energy in times of higher demand. And that can actually make him money.
10: If I had a bigger battery, I'd be able to export a lot more, and there'd be a huge amount more opportunity there.
0: Home energy traders like Aaron operate with the same ethos that commodities traders follow. Buy low, sell high. But Bloomberg senior climate reporter and host of the Zero podcast, Akshat Rathi, says this doesn't look anything like a trading floor.
11: You're not going to get those Hollywood scenes of, I want the shares at this price. In the case of electricity trading, you're getting electricity prices for the next 24 hours, hour by hour, or half an hour by half an hour. And most of these people who take the agency of deciding to buy low and sell high are automating those decisions.
0: Aaron only makes about 5 to 10 pounds a month right now, but he's hoping that amount will rise. And Akshat has spoken with traders who've made a few $100s overnight using similar tactics. So how exactly are they pulling it off? And could Aaron one day go from cutting down his bills to actually making real money?
10: That's the dream, isn't it?
0: I'm Sarah Holder, and this is The Big Take from Bloomberg News. Today on the show, is the next hot trade electricity from your own home? We go inside a new class of energy trader that's taking more control over their bills and making money along the way. And how those traders are navigating everything from volatile electricity prices to threats posed by climate change. So Akshat, you've been reporting on this phenomenon where regular old energy consumers are essentially becoming hobbyist energy day traders. They're using new tools to track the price of energy and using that information to time their consumption and, in some cases, sell energy they're generating at home. Tell me more about how this works.
11: More and more people are getting solar panels and batteries at home. Sometimes they are generating power that is more than what the consumer is consuming at home, or sometimes they're generating power at a time when it's already a grid choke up, that there's too much solar power. And so it's better for that consumer to, rather than send that solar power on the grid, actually store it in the battery that they have at home. The thing that is an unlock here is really the pricing. The fact that you can now look at day ahead prices, hour by hour, sometimes 30 minutes by 30 minutes, and then decide when to buy low, sell high. Essentially to arbitrage what expert traders do on a daily basis, but now do it with your home assets for electricity and make money on the side.
0: So there's two components to this. There's using energy when prices are lower, buying energy when prices are lower, and selling when prices are higher. I mean, it seems like kind of similar to what folks already do in terms of timing their energy consumption to get lower prices, right? Utility companies encourage this. Run your dishwasher late at night or early in the morning, not during peak hours. Turn down your air conditioner when everyone's home from work. Is this essentially the same idea?
11: It is, but it's taking it one step forward, because that off-peak, on-peak pricing that you're talking about has been in the system for some time now. Lots of countries have them. What we're talking about now is dynamic pricing by every hour, by every 30 minutes. And in those, the prices can vary quite a lot. So there can be a 10x difference between the price. Sometimes, especially in places like Spain or California or Australia, prices go negative in the day, which is to say the utility is paying you to use that electricity. And so you can then essentially use that to charge your battery, get paid to charge your battery, and then consume that electricity later for free.
0: What is actually behind this trend? What's changed that's made it possible for this new kind of trader to emerge, for all this new information to be out there, and for homeowners and energy users to be able to act on that information?
11: Three things. One is the price of solar and batteries that have just come down so much that more and more people are able to afford to put them on their rooftops or in their garages. Second is access to these dynamic pricing from the utility. It is still not something that is widely common. In the EU, it's now a regulation. All countries with utilities that have more than 200,000 customers have to have this pricing. But it's not true in the US. Not all US utilities provide this kind of dynamic pricing. And then the third thing is having the technical tools, even if you don't have the technical ability. So some of the day traders we talked about have used ChatGPT to essentially vibe code an automation system that talks to all their electricity assets and takes prices from the grid and manages it for them in the background, which is how they are able to not worry like day traders do and don't have the stress of a day trader.
10: In terms of like my knowledge in coding, I have no knowledge. I don't know any languages.
0: Aaron Wilkes designed his home energy trading system using ChatGPT. He downloaded a free open source software called Home Assistant, which allows the algorithm he's built to tell his devices, like his electric vehicle charger, when to turn on. It's all hooked up to a basic computer server. And because Aaron isn't a coder, he's had to put some trust in the AI agent. And he says sometimes it gets things wrong.
10: We have like a screen set up in our living room, and I've sat there at periods and going, why the hell is the car charging now? I know it's 5 o'clock in the evening. It's expensive. So immediately I pull out, I have a chat with the agent and I go, why is my car charging? And then it will go, oh, I've lost connection with the API. I couldn't turn it off. And then you're like, ugh.
0: Akshat, this sounds like a ton of work. This sounds sophisticated. Even vibe coding, you know, maybe I could do it. But is Aaron the norm for this class of trader?
11: No, he's not. Most people who are participating are letting the utility do that work for them. So we spoke to a retired gentleman in Arizona, Greg Robinson, and he basically lets his utility decide when to use his battery for participating in a virtual power plant. And when it participates in a virtual power plant, the utility makes a payment. In the last 7 months that he's had this asset, it's only been used one time. He's only earned about $1,000. But he's happy with it. He's like, at least I am helping the grid. And in the process, I'm also making some money, which is allowing me to get a faster return on this asset that I have at my home.
0: Greg is helping the grid by supplying it with energy in times of increased demand, using the electricity stored in his home battery. This kind of relationship exists because of a weird quirk of the energy market. It's expensive for utility companies to store electricity, which makes it hard to stockpile it for emergencies. So if demand spikes during an extreme weather event or a heat wave, utilities can turn to people like Greg, people with solar panels and batteries, as another power source. Akshat met another energy trader in the UK who's been able to predict the days the grid will be under the biggest strain.
11: His essentially biggest payoff days were the days when there was an extreme heat wave in the UK.
0: Well, I'm wondering what the advent of energy trading like this has meant for people's exposure to and awareness of the risks of climate change and their interest in renewable energy infrastructure. Has tracking energy prices like this given people sort of a new perspective?
11: Of the five people who feature in our story, three of them said that they do care about the fact that their emissions are lower in the process because they are using clean energy. Two of them really didn't mind. All they cared about was either making money or lowering their bills. But all five were pretty convinced that this is something that is good for their wallet, as it is good for the environment as well. So it's that double reason that gives people more motivation to stick with it. Every other form of energy, we're just a consumer. We get what we are given by a company at whatever price that the company is able to sell it to us. Whereas with electricity, you are now a prosumer. You can now produce your own energy, and if you produce more than what you consume, you can sell it and make money.
0: Akshat, you mentioned that energy trading is pretty unique. In other markets, consumers are consumers. They're not able to make money off the products that they're getting. Why is electricity and energy such a different kind of market?
11: Because the grid itself has to be a regulated monopoly. You cannot have two competing grids. And that means that asset cannot run in the normal competitive capitalist system that we have. And most grids around the world are very heavily regulated. They are owned by national governments. And those governments are thinking, you know what, we don't want to give people a headache. We just want to provide them one standard price. And, you know, we'll manage the losses and the profits on our side because we just want people to have electricity when they want it and at a reasonable price. But with solar, especially, now that consumers are becoming producers of energy, those grid operators are having to change their mind because suddenly their own asset is not being used as much because people are just consuming their own solar power. And so they're being forced to change by the change of technology. They're being forced to become acceptors of electricity from what was previously a consumer.
0: 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I'm Sarah Holder, and I spoke with Akshat Rathi about the new class of energy traders using at-home batteries to make money. You can hear the rest of the episode on The Big Take, wherever you get your podcasts.
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31: This is a Bloomberg Money Minute. Meta today unveiling a new AI agent called Muse, designed to do what a personal assistant might do, like help with online shopping, making reservations, scheduling appointments, and filling out forms. U.S.-made steel, beer, motorcycles, cosmetics, and more all now facing tariffs of 15 to 50% as they enter Canada. That's in retaliation for President Trump's 50% duties on $20 billion worth of Canadian exports into the U.S. All that weighed on investors today, along with rising oil prices, which are moving even higher in late trading on reports of Iranian attacks on U.S. naval ships today and U.S. attacks on Iranian oil facilities. At the close, the Dow was down 628 points, a more than 1% drop. The Nasdaq down 86, the S&P lost 45, and oil topping $94 a barrel in late trading. And because of scorching hot weather in France, champagne production this year expected to be nearly cut in half. Tom Busby, Bloomberg Radio.
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4: What attracted me to Vanguard was I was working here, for what's now JP Morgan Chase in New York, and was getting a little frustrated with a lot of things and decided it was probably time to go. And one of my mentors said to me, go find a place where the values match your own. And when I went in and interviewed with Jack Brennan and then Jack Bogle, it was like, wow, this is so different. And there was tremendous appeal. And so I did it really based on gut and intuition. At the time, so when I interviewed with Jack Bogle, the funny story was he had data, pulled out a bunch of stuff, and he's like, we just crossed $15 billion under management, and I have no idea how we're going to get to 20. So I don't know why you would come here. You're doing big things on Wall Street.

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2: All right, so please introduce yourself.
3: All right, well, that's, I never really get asked that, but I mean, you asked me to come here, so no, I'm Serena. I like to go by Serena, and what else am I going to say? That's really putting me on the spot.
2: How do you describe yourself these days?
3: How do I describe myself? I describe myself first as a mom. I'm a mom. I'm a businesswoman, and I'm a free spirit. We'll go with that.
2: You know, this notion of reflecting on what you did as an athlete, as you look back, you know, $500 million in earnings over the course of your career, how does that feel as you embark even further on your business career? That sort of financial success in sports.
3: Yeah. You know, when I started tennis, first of all, I'm from Compton, California, and I remember playing on these courts and, you know, my life was great. I never felt like I needed anything, you know? And so for me, money was never a motivation. I remember when I first started back in the day, they used to write out checks after you won your tournament, and I would always forget to get the checks. So at the end of the year, they would always have to say, Serena, we have all these checks for you. I'm like, oh my God. So it was never.
2: You would literally forget to pick up the
3: check? Literally. And at the time, I had an accountant who would be like, Serena, like, they've sent me all these checks that you would forget to get from the tournaments. And so with that being said, that was never my motivation, to be honest. When my motivation and looking at the success that I had financially was never my starting point. My starting point was always like, I just want to win championships and I want to have fun and I want to be a great tennis player. And quite frankly, I just wanted to win a Grand Slam. And I honestly, for me, everything else was a bonus. And obviously it's great. Like, you know, I really, everything that I have, believe me, I worked really hard for. Nothing really came for free and nothing came easy. Like, I think everything was super hard working for me, but it is cool to look back and see the success that I've had financially, but also multiplying that now and trying to expand that. And then again, just considering, like, what does that mean for me going forward?
4: So Serena, when we were thinking about this show, I started thinking about people that I like, respect, admire in the world of sports, mm-hmm. in the world of business. And we had a business call recently, and I said, would you come on our show?
3: Yeah.
4: But I'm interested to know what motivates you today.
3: Mm-hmm. When you're used to being a champion, you're used to winning. And so that's something that I'm always motivated by is success. Mm-hmm. And what is success? I think success is different for a lot of people. And I think that's one thing that I think a lot of people get wrong. For me, success right now is having great investments. I think a lot of people's success is being a mom, which is super successful for me because that's something that I've always wanted to do in my life. Or maybe it's getting an A on your grades or whatever that is. Mm-hmm. So I think for me, the motivation is definitely success.
4: Mm-hmm. Both of us played for a couple decades, mm-hmm. right? Very public. Me more domestically, you more around the world. But what's interesting is, Jason, you mentioned $500 million. You know, for me, it was about the same thing, but 90% of my money came from playing baseball on the field. With you, it's the exact opposite. With yours is marketing.
3: Yeah.
4: How do you think about the impact that you've made, not only to all your partners, but how the ripple effect around the world of the business of Serena?
3: Yeah, it's so different, right? I think it's really interesting how I learned early on that your paycheck from tennis, maybe that's why I forgot him, should be your smallest earning. Oh, that's my dad always told me growing up. So I always thought, okay, well, you know, partnering with the right people and also deciding who do you really want to partner with? Because for me, it's also about being very authentic with those partnerships, not necessarily partnering with a company that either doesn't believe in what you're doing or you don't really use and utilize. Mm-hmm. So I think throughout my whole career, I wanted to make sure that those partnerships were very authentic. They spoke to me and they also, you know, gave back in some sort of way, shape or form.
2: So fair to say your earliest business advice came from your dad?
3: Most of my business advice came from my dad early on. He is incredibly, incredibly smart. I think he is way before his time. Everything that he did, I think even when it came to marketing us as tennis players, tennis is a very expensive sport and you can't make it from Compton. But I think it was his marketing that got us that attention, that garnered those press articles that had reporters coming out, or else we would have a very difficult time getting out of that in order to make

0: it. But because of the way he thought about it and because of the way the social media wasn't a thing back then. So because of the way he was getting that attention, it was able to push us up to the top. Obviously, our wins counted as well, which helped keep us up there in the early ages, like around the junior stage. But he always was way ahead of his time when it came to marketing and advice and business advice. And early on, he was like, you know what, you're going to manage your own money. Like literally, my first checks from whether it was Puma, like I got these huge checks. He's like, you figure it out. And so we had to figure it out. And I'm literally living at his house in the bedroom next to Venus.
1: How old are you at this?
0: I was 16.
1: Wow.
0: And he's like, you know, most parents, you know, they take your money and they take something, but you know, he's like, you figure it out. And so I remember having to figure that out and having to learn how to manage from a very early age and not get crazy with it. And so he empowered us to do that.
2: You've said that wasn't as much about the money. It was about validation and putting you in a position to be in control in a way that you weren't before. Take us back to that moment. That's a fascinating deal.
0: Puma is an incredibly fascinating deal. My dad negotiated everything. And I have to say, Puma was probably about the money a little bit for me. I mean, it was a lot of money. I remember I was 16 years old. I had an opportunity to be with other companies, but they passed. So there was this deal that Reebok wanted to do with me and Venus combined. And my dad and my team was like, we're not going to do this. We're not going to package Serena with Venus because she's going to be amazing. Thank God that we didn't do that.
2: Yeah.
0: So we went to LA. Arnon Milchan at the time was one of the biggest shareholders in Puma. They were all in Hollywood. Like he also was like New Regency and owns all these, was producing all these films. So we're in this Hollywood studio, walking in the hallway, all these famous movies like Pretty Woman and all these posters are on the wall. And we sit in this conference room. And we negotiate. And it's like literally midnight. I'm 16. My dad's negotiating. They're going back and forth. And he wants me there for the whole time to make sure I know what to do in the future.
2: You're literally falling asleep at the table.
0: I pass out. I'm not falling asleep. I pass out at some point.
1: Wow.
0: You know, I eventually wake up and they're still at it. And I'm just so upset. But what a learning experience. I learned so much from that experience. And ever since then, I'm usually behind the scenes. I don't do the negotiating, but I actually am behind the scenes. But no one really knows that it's actually me. Because my agent or whoever, if they get a deal, they come to me and they say, what do you want to do? And I tell them exactly what to do. But they obviously deliver the message. But it's super connected. We have such a great relationship when it comes to negotiating. They really trust my advice and my vision and where to go with it. It all started at such a young age. But I also learned from that to ask for equity because I didn't at that time, which I probably should have. And then I ran into Arnon a couple of years ago, and he's like, yeah, you should have did equity. I'm like, thanks, Arnon. I was 16. Like, you know, you should have said it. And he's like, no way. I was like, okay. But it was also a really good opportunity to see how you can amplify a complete brand and what, you know, I was able to help amplify that brand a lot.
2: Because there was a little bit of risk on both sides.
0: It was.
2: Right?
0: It was. I was the younger sister. At the time, no one, you know, understood that you could have siblings that play sport and they can both be great. And at that point, it was always just one or the other. And so Venus was an amazing athlete. And so it was like, you know, they can't possibly be another one. So it was a big chance for Puma, but also I was, you know, doing really amazing things and winning. And I won a Grand Slam less than a year later after signing. So
2: not a lot of risk for them.
0: Not a lot of risk for them, really. But and I think they saw that it was a lot of potential. And
2: yeah.
0: They saw it early on.
1: I remember, I don't know a lot about tennis, you know, but what I do.
0: Well, good, because I don't know a lot about baseball.
1: I know that. I already know that. But we already know this. This is more for the audience. But one of the things, I remember when I was like 25, 26, I always used to remember you, not for your great plays, but for your fashion.
0: Oh, yeah.
1: And I just thought like, I wanted to see what Serena was wearing that
0: really?
1: Day. Yeah,
0: awesome.
1: With a skirt or a little dress or, and what Pumas. And I just thought that. And then the Anna Wintour connection. What is it about fashion that motivates you? Because you've always been on point.
0: So, you know, my mom used to sew our outfits when we were younger. And I remember some of our earliest tournament outfits my mom used to make. And so she would be cutting patterns. And at the time, they're called these Vogue patterns out. And she would put them together and she would sew our tennis outfits or some other school outfits or whatever. That's always been a natural attachment to fashion. And eventually I learned how to sew and how to make things from old socks. And then eventually I would use old clothes when I was literally living in Compton and just learned how to do the craft, right? Mm. And that's kind of how it started. And eventually I went to fashion school, right, which is a whole story in its own. I feel like I have a zillion stories.
2: We're here for them, by the way.
0: How much time do we have?
2: Much as you want.
0: It was going to have to be like a two-part session.
2: There you go.
0: And so eventually I went to fashion school. And then one thing I did love, and when I first came out with Puma, is it gave me like a lot of opportunities to design some of the stuff that I was wearing, or at least say like, this is what I want to wear. And I knew that, listen, I don't look like everyone else out here. I don't play like everyone else. And I'm different. It's clear that I'm different. I am a Black girl and I'm playing tennis. And so I need to stand out. I don't want to wear the same kind of outfits that everyone else was wearing. And so Puma understood that. And then that kind of started the craze. And obviously Nike came on right after and just amplified it times a zillion, which made it even more cool, like, which made me wear like a jean skirt in New York, which was kind of one of my favorite outfits. Yeah, it was insane. I still can't believe I did that.
2: Yeah.
0: I should have won that year. But anyway.
2: But let's talk about some of those specific fashion choices. The one that I think so many people remember is the catsuit.
0: The catsuit was legendary. Yeah.
2: And so like, take us back to that moment, like that choice, like how does that feel like when you put that on? Because you have said, I love this quote from you. It says, when there was an edge to how I looked, there was an edge to my game.
0: Mm. Absolutely. So that choice was definitely a Puma designer. And she was like, we want you to do this catsuit. And I was like, whoa, this is crazy. This is so cool. So the US Open came and I put it on. I was like, I'm not doing this. And I took it off. I was like, I can't do this. I can't do this. And so I had a second outfit in case I didn't want to wear the catsuit, which if you look at the Open in that year, I think it was 2002, I actually wore the second outfit in the second round. But I was like, no, I can't do that anymore. I need to own this catsuit. I need to own it. So yeah, it was just a really wild experience. But anyway, I took it off and I was like, I can't do this. And I'm like, I need to focus on my game, not on my outfit as I'm walking out on the court. And I'm asked a few girls in the locker room what they think. And they're like, oh, that's crazy. You can't wear that. You can't wear that. And I'm like, oh, I know. I know. And for whatever reason, right before walk off, I just changed really fast. I threw the catsuit on. I zipped it up and I just walked out. It was like, oh, my God. And then it was no looking back after that, really.
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4: ABC News, I'm Dave Packer. The NTSB with an update on the investigation into Sunday's deadly cargo plane crash at Miami International Airport during a briefing tonight. NTSB Chairperson Jennifer Homedy.
5: We'll talk to the crew in interviews tomorrow to get their updated hours, and then we'll compare that with the company records and provide further information as we receive it.
4: Five people on the ground in a van were killed. Five other people were injured, including the pilot and co-pilot. ABC News projects former U.S. Senator John Sununu will win the New Hampshire Republican primary for U.S. Senate and will face Democratic Congressman Chris Pappas in November. Canada's tariffs on a slew of U.S. imports begin today, the tariffs in response to ones imposed by President Trump. Cleanup efforts underway in Hawaii after Hurricane Lowell slammed the islands. The Category 2 storm brought heavy rain, flooding, and wind gusts up to 90 miles per hour. Tens of thousands remain without power. This is ABC News.
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8: From Bloomberg World Headquarters in New York, I'm Doug Krisner. Let's update top stories in market action. Higher crude oil prices after Iranian media reported earlier in the day several explosions near Karg Island. This is Iran's strategically important oil export hub. Later in the day, we learned that indeed U.S. forces destroyed five Iranian oil tankers. Central Command said it was in response to two attempts to hit a U.S. naval warship with ballistic missiles. In New York trading, WTI was up 1.7%. We're up another 1.5% at the moment at $94.45. And the Brent contract right now at $99.40. The trade war between the U.S. and Canada is escalating. Tonight, the U.S. moved to ban some imports of Canadian goods, including alcoholic beverages, dairy products, and motorcycles. The U.S. is also seeking to prevent Canadian companies from selling to U.S. government contractors. Now, it was earlier in the day that Canada imposed new tariffs on hundreds of American products, with levies ranging from 15% to 50%. LIV Golf has filed for Chapter 11 bankruptcy protection. This is a dramatic fall for the Saudi-backed league. It had big ambitions to challenge the supremacy of the PGA Tour, and we're learning that Saudi Arabia's public investment fund will provide $49.6 million in debtor-in-possession financing. The league said it remains in advanced discussions with players to take control of the business. Big question for markets is whether Friday's CPI report will make the case for higher interest rates here in the U.S. Very little movement at the moment in Treasury yields. A 10-year now in the Tokyo session at 4.79%. A 2-year at 4.40%. We've got a stronger yen, 153.70, and a higher Nikkei up about a half of 1%, although in Hong Kong, Hang Seng is down a half of 1%. On the Chinese mainland, CSI 300 up nearly 0.2%. Got a rally in Seoul. The KOSPI is up 1.5%. 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
10: 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Now it's all about the $1 trillion startups. In this year alone, there are $2 trillion IPOs that already happened and two more that probably will happen.
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24: This is a Bloomberg Money Minute. The Trump administration has hired private contractors in Mexico, Honduras, and Guatemala to track down over 66,000 migrants that it already deported, who it says owe the government millions in unpaid fees and fines. Oil above $94 a barrel in late trading, the highest since July, and reports the U.S. military is targeting oil tankers off the coast of Iran. Earlier, a rise in oil prices and Canada slapping punishing tariffs on U.S. imports spooked investors with fears of a possible rate hike from the Fed next week. And at Wall Street's closing bell, the Dow was down 628 points. That's a more than 1% drop. The Nasdaq lost 86. The S&P was down 45. As expected, LIV Golf filing for bankruptcy in New Jersey after losing the financial backing of Saudi Arabia. And the Girl Scouts out with two new cookie flavors this year, the allergy-free Sparkables, made without nuts, eggs, sesame, or milk, and another cookie just for dogs. Tom Busby, Bloomberg Radio.
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2: You know, the conventional wisdom is you buy the index, you dollar cost average, you hold, you ride out the volatility. But over a 40-year investing career, you're probably going to have one 50% drawdown or more. And how you act in that drawdown determines your returns at the end.
5: So you don't have a heart attack, basically?
2: Yes. I mean, this is the stress-free way to do it. So basically what you're doing is you're trading 1% in returns for half the volatility and very little drawdowns.
20: So much cash.
5: We talked about this a lot.
20: It's a lot of cash. It's a lot of gold. That's what it feels like.
2: Well, the funny thing is that in 1979, cash was the best performing bucket in the portfolio. It was returning 14%.
5: In 1979?
2: Yeah.
5: Okay.
2: So cash can also be your friend. The other reason to have cash is it's an option to buy something cheaper in the future. Now the conventional wisdom is that you are fully invested because cash is a drag on returns. I try to have 20% of my net worth in cash at all times. Why? Because if I go on vacation to Miami and there's a condo I want, I can just write a check. I don't have to sell stocks. I don't have to pay taxes. There's an emergency, a medical emergency. Like cash, like it's liquidity just cures. There's no problem that can't be solved with lots of cash.
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26: Hey there, you're listening to The Deal with Alex Rodriguez and Jason Kelly on Bloomberg Radio. I'm Jason Kelly, and today you're hearing a section from our conversation with one of the most influential athletes of all time, the GOAT, Serena Williams.
27: It's a given what you were doing on the court, but the impact you were having off the court just becomes magnified, to your point. What does it feel like as that is starting to take root?
28: It definitely feels different as that starts to take place. There were more contracts and more deals coming in and more time. Mm. But that's what it is about, right? Again, I'm thinking, I was told when I was really young that you make your money off the court. Tennis should be your smallest check in our sport at that time. And so I'm thinking, okay, this is what my dad was talking about. Like, how did he know? And so, and then it was also leaning into these designs even more after the cat suit. It was even more about leaning into that and how will I want to make my impact? I think that's about the time I started going to fashion school and trying to understand how did I want to make my impact off the court?
27: Yeah.
28: Because it was always about having a plan B, even though I didn't necessarily need it, but it was just something etched in my head.
29: I remember a story with Phil Knight. And I was with Nike ever since I was 17 years old. And we had Ken Griffey Jr. on our team. And at the time, he was like the Michael Jordan. And I was telling Uncle Phil, like, I want my own shoe like Griffey. And at that time, we had Jordan, we had Griffey, and that was the gold standard.
28: Yeah.
29: And I'll never forget, we went to breakfast on a Saturday morning in Beverly Hills. And I said, Phil, when am I going to get my own shoe? And he says, Alex, if you get to a primary market, at the time I was in Seattle, I would redo your deal and I'll rewrite your contract. And I said, well, define a big market. He said, New York, LA, Chicago. I said, okay. The day I got where George Steinbrenner called me and traded me to New York, I got a call from Phil Knight and he said, game on.
28: Wow.
29: And because of his loyalty, no contract, just a handshake.
28: Mm-hmm.
29: I've been with Nike ever since. I've never worn another shoe.
28: Mm-hmm.
29: But when I got to New York, I sensed things were different. The impact, mm-hmm. all the opportunities that came. When did you feel that things were different and that whatever brand you went with mm-hmm. actually had a ripple effect, not only domestically, but around the world?
28: Mm-hmm. Yeah, I think things got really different. I do remember, actually, now that you mentioned it, I actually forgot about the Seattle mm-hmm. Mariners.
29: Seattle. Yeah, there you go.
26: She's a baseball expert.
28: Yeah, I'm a baseball expert.
26: It happened right here. Yeah.
28: But I definitely remember you more in New York and how that mm-hmm. that whole world kind of exploded after mm-hmm. that. But for me, I feel like everything changed after that cat suit, and not because of the cat suit. I think it was me winning the French Open, Wimbledon, and the US Open in the same year. It's been years and years and years since anyone had done that. And winning those three Grand Slams in a row. And I have to say, at the time, there was so many great tennis players. There was Lindsay Davenport, there was Martina Hingis, there was Venus Williams, there was Monica Seles. And to dominate at that time with everyone that was so great was just unheard of. And so I think winning that US Open just solidified everything and the outfit. And it was just like, well, this kid is amazing. How do I change that? How do I say, okay, tennis is great, but how do I extend that? And how do I expand that outside of tennis? Just understanding that pop culture and then get invited to different things that I would be like, oh, wow, I'm at the Laureus Awards, or I'm here and I'm actually winning these awards. And, you know, except for the one in LA, I'm still bitter. I'm not competitive at all.
4: No, not at all. Yeah, the winning and losing thing is definitely not.
28: Doesn't play with me at all.
27: And so how do you take advantage of that? Like, what's the process by which, I mean, you've been with Jill for a long time, Jill Smullard. Are the conversations different? Are your ambitions growing? Like, how do you activate that moment where you are blowing up even more?
28: Well, Jill has been amazing. I feel like leaning into having someone, a woman in that position, I think, quite frankly, maybe things would have been different if I had a guy. Like, maybe I would have had an extra deal or two, but it was really about leaning in into having a woman on my team.
27: Interesting.
28: Owning that. We got ours when the time was due, when the time was ready, but it was sometimes where we had to fight a little bit extra. It's really just about really empowering not only yourself, but people around you and your team as well. Jill works at WME, amazing agent there. I don't even like that word, actually, but I don't know. I haven't been able to find a different word for
7: She's
28: that.
7: She's like your partner.
28: Exactly, like a partner.
7: And how long have you guys been?
28: Oh, since 2000.
7: That's incredible.
28: Yeah, it's been an incredibly long time. But it really was important to be able to expand and really start to think about what other things can you touch? What other things can you do? And how to go about doing that? So then you have to work from a plan. And then I would have a list. Like, I want to be with, at the time I wasn't with Gatorade. And I was like, my lifelong dream was to be with Gatorade, because I remember walking around the corner from my tennis court, not my tennis court, the community court in Compton. We would walk to the convenience store and my dad would buy one Gatorade in a can and we would all have to share it. And it was like, I've always loved that. And I've always loved that story. And I've always loved Gatorade. And I would always see the Mike. I want to be like Mike commercials. Yeah. And I was like, I want that. And so we would always come together and say, what are some things that you want to do in a corporate, if it was corporate, what corporate companies you want to be with?
27: And does that resonate with you? I mean, because I'm sitting between these two very deliberate business people who have gotten to this from an early, I mean, do you remember identifying brands that you wanted to be with? Because it sounds like you had a literal list.
7: Yeah, I mean, for me, Gatorade is another one, because I believe I won the Gatorade Player of the Year in high school. And I was like, oh my God, that's so cool. That's the first big award that I won nationally. And of course, I want to be like, my campaign was huge. It still is to this day. But for me, it was Nike. Nike to me was the ultimate North Star, because Michael Jordan wore it, right? And we all want to be like those. I looked up to Michael and Magic and Bird.
28: Everyone looked up to Michael. Right? It doesn't matter if you were a girl, a guy, whatever.
7: Who did you look up to? Who inspired you?
28: When it came to branding, Michael Jordan, I think he really was able to do branding in a different way. And the aplomb that he has walking around is just second to none. Tennis wise, I was actually inspired by Monica Seles. I just liked her. I thought she was really cool. And I liked how she grunt.
7: I do have a question. Was there a call where Jill called you and she said, all right, Serena, we got this company and this is what they're willing to pay you? And you said, what? They're willing to pay me that much? I've had moments like that, but I'm wondering if you ever had a moment like that.
28: Yes, I've definitely had that. And I'm like, let's start at yes. But let's not seem desperate. Let's wait at least an hour now. Let's wait at least a few days to call them back. But
27: and so sure. Nike, so let's talk about Nike for a second, because obviously Puma does one thing, but as you've alluded to, Nike does something altogether
28: absolutely
27: different.
28: Absolutely.
27: What was that negotiation? Like, what do you remember about sort of getting into business with them?
28: So I just remember I wanted to be with Nike. I had always wanted to be with Nike from day one. Even before signing with Puma, I was wearing Nike just because I would buy it. And then I would just, you know, hopefully like sending some messages like, I'm your girl. I'm your girl. Like, you know, hello. So that was always a company that I've wanted to be with. I think they have an opportunity to market, especially at the time. It's just like, you know, if you want to be the best, then you have to wear Nike. That was seared in my mind. I wanted to be the best. And I think the best, they had the best stuff. They had the best marketing. They had an opportunity to put you, as we talked, we briefly globally. And because tennis is not just in the United States, it's Australia, it's England, it's Italy, it's China. It's literally everywhere on the globe. And can think of just a handful of companies that can reach that far. And so for me, I wanted to reach that far and I wanted to be with a company that could amplify that. And I'm not necessarily amplifying them. I wanted to them to amplify me.
27: You talked about this moment in tennis that I want to dwell on for a second, because you're right. There are a lot of great players, but you very quickly just overcome all of them. You did something marked and notable for the business of tennis, for viewership, for attendance, for branding off the court. Was that apparent to you at the time? Or is it only apparent in retrospect?
28: No, it was very apparent because you would see matches. If I wasn't at a tournament or Venus wasn't at a tournament, the attendance was just different. And years that I was injured, or years that stay professional, Serena. Don't say that. Years that I was injured or years that, you know, I didn't play, you could just see the difference of, you know, people that are were attending the matches or viewers.
27: The US Open is my favorite tennis tournament. It is the most electric setting. And then it's like the wattage is turned up when you walk out. That's just, again, that's factual.
28: I have to say you feel that. And I took on a lot of that pressure as the years continued after 10 years. You know, I would feel that pressure of like, okay, it's, is Serena going to be in New York? And you know, it was like a, not the Serena Open, but it was still like a lot of attention on, you know, myself. And Venus too, but it was a lot of attention on me.
27: Because the numbers are one thing and the numbers are great, but what's the Serena effect on Serena? You know, like that pressure that in the sense of, you know, that if you show up, that's better for tennis. That's better for the owner of the tournament.
28: I don't think that I try to always remain humble. I didn't go in the tournament thinking that the US Open is still going on and I'm not playing, sadly. And it's still going to be there with or without me. So I always had that view and I always knew that. But at the same time, I also did know that for this amount of time, however that's going to be, it's going to be super amplified. And it's not easy, but you do walk in with your chest a little farther out in your head a little higher, because also you are a target. You know, everyone at the end of the day isn't really happy that you're on the front page of all these papers. And, you know, they're just like, they want that. And a part of me is like, take it, because it's a lot of pressure and it's a lot to hold when you lose. Is losing is way bigger news than winning. Like if I won a match, it's almost last page and but if I lose it's like front center, so you don't want that story. And so having a lot of that pressure is definitely not fun, but it's also a privilege, you know. And I think it's, I would definitely prefer that pressure than not, if that makes sense.
27: Yeah, pressure is a privilege. It's right there right when you walk out onto the court, right?
28: Wow, it is. Your New York is your favorite tournament. Wow.
29: But Jace, I want to segue to business, because I was on a call with Serena early on. And I was like, wow, I wasn't expecting that. And not because I had a prejudgment.
28: Hey, wait a minute.
29: No, I'll tell you why. I'll tell you why. Because the questions you were asking were so thorough. You had done your due diligence. You were asking things about, it has to fit with my brand. And I knew you would know all the numbers, but I didn't know how authentic you were going to be and how sincerely, deeply in the weeds you would be.
28: Deep in the weeds, we decided, right? It was too much.
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10: From ABC News, I'm Dave Packer. The NTSB revealed tonight that they've listened to the cockpit voice recorder after Sunday's deadly cargo plane crash at Miami International Airport. NTSB investigator Shahoon Shin.
11: No indication in the recorded data that speed brakes or thrust reversers were deployed.
10: Tomorrow, investigators will interview the pilot and co-pilot. The U.S. stepping up attacks on Iranian tankers. Five ships hit today after firing on three tankers over the weekend. All this in response, says the Pentagon, to Iran shooting at U.S. warships. Meanwhile, Tehran says it captured a U.S. underwater drone.
12: An American official telling ABC News the drone had malfunctioned, describing it as an older model that neither collected sensitive data nor carried any classified sonar or radar equipment. As the war escalates, Wall Street reels, the Dow plunging more than 600 points as the price of oil nears $100 a barrel.
10: ABC's Rachel Scott. And the trade war heats up between the U.S. and Canada. The U.S. to ban the import of some Canadian dairy products, motorcycles, and most alcoholic beverages. This after retaliatory tariffs promised by Canada kicked in earlier today on $20 billion of U.S. imports. Supreme Court Justice Brett Kavanaugh handing Democrats a victory today, rebuffing an appeals from Missouri officials who wanted to use new congressional districts backed by President Trump in the November election. ABC News projects former U.S. Senator John Sununu will win the New Hampshire Republican primary for U.S. Senate.
13: From the first day of this campaign, we focused on the issues important to voters across New Hampshire. Right? Economy, jobs. How do we bring down the cost of living?
10: Sununu endorsed by President Trump and will face Democratic Congressman Chris Pappas in November. He called Sununu a pawn of the president.
14: The voters of New Hampshire have sent a clear message. They're fed up with what's happening in our politics and they're ready for change.
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15: Thunderstorms will taper off in Orlando this evening, temperatures tonight dropping into the middle 70s. Showers and thunderstorms will taper off in Miami as well, lows only falling to the upper 70s tonight. Clear skies for Atlanta, no delays expected, lows dropping into the upper 60s. Clear skies for Charlotte and Raleigh, lows in the middle to upper 60s. Few clouds around Washington tonight, no delays expected, low in the upper 60s. Partly cloudy for New York with a low in the upper 60s. Clouding up in Detroit as we head through the nighttime hours, low in the upper 60s. Showers and thunderstorms after midnight tonight in Chicago, lows in the middle 70s. Clear skies for Dallas, low in the lower 80s. Partly cloudy skies for Denver tonight, lows dropping to the upper 50s. Partly cloudy for Los Angeles, lows only falling to the middle 70s. I'm Scott Kaplan, and that's your Bloomberg travel forecast. Now back to the latest headlines from ABC News.
10: Months after a brazen Louvre heist, two Renoir paintings were stolen in an early morning break-in at the museum named for the artist in France.
16: The robbers broke into the museum. They, according to the local mayor in that town, used a hacksaw or a knife, possibly an electric one, to basically go through the bolts around the frames of the paintings.
10: ABC's Tom Sophie Burridge says the thieves were able to extract four paintings, but dropped two as they ran. Chrysler is recalling more than 320,000 Jeep Grand Cherokees because the rear coil springs could detach while in motion. Parent company Stellantis says it's not aware of any accidents related to the issue. A new twist in the saga of the Duke and Duchess of York.
19: As Prince William and Kate walk their future heir to the throne, Prince George to his first day of classes at Eton College, their in-laws, the Duke and Duchess of Sussex, a.k.a. Harry and Meghan, are said to be surprised by the way Buckingham Palace released that letter this week, making it clear they remain non-working royals. Sources say the couple were caught off guard because they were given no time to review or comment on the letter before it was released to the media. The question of who will pay for their security and whether they'll receive round-the-clock police protection is still being worked out. Sherry Preston, ABC News.
10: The Coast Guard credits a Good Samaritan vessel for rescuing four people from the waters of the mouth of the Colorado River in Texas Monday. All were wearing life jackets. Dave Packer, ABC News.
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0: From Bloomberg World Headquarters in New York, I'm Doug Krisner. Let's update top stories and market action. Apparently, the trade war between the U.S. and Canada is escalating. Tonight, the U.S. moved to ban some imports of Canadian goods, including alcoholic beverages, dairy products, and motorcycles. The U.S. is also seeking to prevent Canadian companies from selling to U.S. government contractors. Now, all of this is in response to a move undertaken by Canada earlier in the day to impose new tariffs on hundreds of American products, with levies ranging from 15% to 50%. Crude oil prices are higher at this hour. Early in the day, Iranian media reported several explosions near Karg Island. That is Iran's strategically important oil export hub. Later in the day, we learned U.S. forces indeed destroyed five Iranian tankers carrying crude. Now, Central Command was saying this was done in response to two attempts to hit a U.S. naval warship with ballistic missiles. Here is Bloomberg strategist Mark Cranfield on the reaction in oil markets.
1: It was not on people's template to have oil back at $100. I think people have got used to the idea we were going to settle somewhere between 80 and 90. We got used to that kind of range. But the escalation of conflicts again between the U.S. and Iran is something that was people were hoping was already done, that it was in the background. It's not. It's come right back front and center. We're going to have more supply shocks.
0: That is Bloomberg strategist Mark Cranfield. Brent crude right now is at $99.40 and WTI at $94.40. Higher oil prices putting upward pressure on Treasury yields, more so at the short end of the curve. We have a two-year now at 4.40% in the Tokyo session. LIV Golf has filed for Chapter 11 bankruptcy protection. This is a dramatic fall for the Saudi-backed league. It had big ambitions to challenge the supremacy of the PGA Tour. Now, Saudi Arabia's public investment fund has agreed to provide debtor-in-possession financing worth $49.6 million, and the league says it remains in advanced discussions with players to take control of the business. We check markets for you throughout the day here on Bloomberg. Stronger yen, 153.65. The Nikkei at the moment is up 0.5%, although in Hong Kong, Hang Seng is down 0.2%. On the Chinese mainland, CSI 300 better by 0.3%. And in Seoul, the Kospi is rising by 1.6%. Global news 24 hours a day and whenever you want. It's with Bloomberg News Now. I'm Doug Krisner in New York, and this is Bloomberg.
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20: 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I'm June Grosso. Ahead in this hour, the government won two major antitrust cases against Google. So why did neither judge order the breakup the government asked for? The NBA hits the LA Clippers with historic fines. Are there grounds to appeal? And the Southeastern Conference is planning to meet to discuss expelling Louisiana State University.

0: The federal government won its second antitrust case against Google. But once again, Google has escaped without having to pay the penalty the government asked for, a forced breakup. In April of 2025, Judge Leone Brinkema found that Google illegally monopolized two advertising technology markets. But last week, Judge Brinkema decided against a forced sale of Google's ad exchange, instead ordering proposed behavioral changes to Google's business. It's the second time in a year that a court has denied the government's attempt to break up the company, even though it was found liable for engaging in illegal monopoly tactics. Last September, Judge Amit Mehta, after finding that Google's tactics for dominating online search were illegal, ruled that Google didn't have to sell off its popular Chrome web browser. Why did both judges refuse to order a breakup? Joining me to answer that question is antitrust law expert Harry First, a professor at NYU Law School. Harry, why order behavioral remedies instead of a breakup that would solve the problem?
1: Well, two parts. We don't know what the behavioral remedies are exactly. She said she took, quote, most of what the parties asked for. I think they were pretty close on that. So most of is not all of. So we just don't know exactly what it is, but no doubt it will include some sort of a monitor, and it's continuing. And, you know, question is how long? And this is a problem with behavioral remedies, is that you have to continue to behave and you need a parent to watch out and hit them when they don't. So there's that. And then she said she's not ordering the structural remedies that the Justice Department and the state plaintiffs asked for. But she didn't say why, because that's presumably in her opinion, which she gave the parties 14 days to take a look at, to make sure there's no confidential information in there that they would like redacted. So we're in the waiting game now. And so if we could judge by what was reported from the hearing on remedies or hearings on remedies, I think she's a pretty practical judge. And not a pushover judge for anybody. And I think she was skeptical, as one might be, about, you know, how this was going to happen. You know, you're sitting there, you're, you know, a judge in the Eastern District of Virginia, and now you've got this high-tech thing that you have to oversee, and, you know, you don't want to be blamed if it goes haywire, and how's it going to happen? And the Justice Department didn't come in with a buyer or with anyone having apparently expressed interest in acquiring the exchange, the advertising exchange. So she was concerned about how it would happen and over what time.
0: So you also had Judge Mehta finding that Google ran an illegal monopoly in search and not ordering a breakup there either. I mean, both respected federal judges. What does it take to get a judge to say, Google, you committed anti-competitive acts. We need to break you up.
1: Trying to think of what metaphor to reach for. So I'm not going to reach for any of them. The first thing I would say is the divestiture, the breakup that the plaintiff sought in the search case was actually not so central in some sense to the case they presented. So they wanted Chrome divested. They didn't make how Google used Chrome to help to make search, Google search, a monopoly or to maintain the monopoly. The focus, I mean, that was a part, but it wasn't the focus. And the government didn't say that it actually done anything illegal with Chrome. So the legal case for divesting Chrome was probably weaker than it should have been if they had actually built that case when they were trying the liability case for, you know, what did you do wrong? So on remedy, the first thing the judge says, okay, we found here's what parties did wrong. Now what's the remedy for what they did wrong? I mean, I'm not, you know, an engineer. You know, I'm not an entrepreneur. I got a case in front of me, and that's what I'm remedying. So although it would have made sense to divest Chrome, and in fact, there was a buyer for Chrome that had surfaced. There was an offer for Chrome, you know, that was pretty substantial. It was on the table from an AI search firm. So Judge Mehta was also concerned about how this was going to work, because Chrome is an international platform. You know, exactly how is it going to work? So in some sense, the cases are distinguishable. The divestiture that the plaintiffs sought in the ad tech case is actually central to the theory of liability. You know, their control of the exchange, which is what the plaintiffs wanted divested, was critical for Google's control of this whole market and for Google managing to squeeze more money out of the parties than they otherwise would have, the publishers in particular. And the judge found that. So it was really central to the case. So in that sense, legally, it's more important. They don't have a buyer. So that cuts the other way. And judges are judges. I mean, they're generally conservative with a little C. You know, they recognize they're judges. They're not business people. And they're concerned about doing this. So in a way, it's not surprising they're cautious, but it's in some ways a little more disappointing in the ad tech case, because control of that exchange between both sides is really critical to Google being able to squeeze monopoly profits out of this market.
0: Google's ad tech stack sits between publishers selling display space and advertisers bidding on it, giving the company this powerful position in how prices are set and which ads appear. Do you think behavioral remedies can actually cure anything?
1: Behavioral remedies do something. And if they're well designed, you know, they can do something. They maybe can prevent Google from preferencing things. I don't know exactly. It's complicated how these auctions run. And Google, in fact, change the auction rules on an ongoing basis. I mean, so something will change, but you know, the fundamental insight from economics is follow your incentives. You know, people act in their incentives. So if Google still owns the platform in between, you know, the buyers and the sellers, both sides, they have certain incentives that an independent buyer doesn't have. So, you know, as a general matter, putting that in someone else's hands, their incentive then is to run that marketplace as efficiently as they can. So I would rather that.
0: The government would rather that too. Do you think Judge Brinkema had some valid reasons for being cautious for this more restrained approach?
1: I can understand why she's cautious, but I think this really was the relief that you needed to get competition going in this market. And I mean, in some ways, it's not as critical. You know, messing around with search is one thing. It, you know, there's a lot more money involved there. You know, here it's only $6 or $7 billion. But it was central to the case, and it seemed to me there was a good case for it. I wish, although I know how hard this is, I wish the government plaintiffs had something more concrete when they presented the case working on the remedy to the judge. I think there's a natural tendency to, you know, spend a lot of time on the liability, you know, because then you never get to the remedy if you don't get through liability, but maybe not as much time working on the remedy itself. I can't say whether they did or didn't here, but not having some idea of who the buyers might be or some indication that there might be interest. It must have been tough to stand up in court with the judge asked, and they said, oh, don't worry about it. Actually, the lawyer for the Justice Department said, it would be inappropriate now to have a buyer before you. And they're right. So it is a little disappointing, but I'm waiting to see what she writes in her opinion and then to see what happens with the appeal, whether the Justice Department, you know, whether the lawyers who really made a strong case for this can convince the higher-ups in the Justice Department that they should appeal it, and whether, you know, you have very strong state plaintiffs' offices, you know, representing the states, and they could very well take this up on their own.
0: Well, we've seen the states be more aggressive than the federal.
1: Yeah, yes, and successful. So there are three offices involved, among others, but that are particularly strong: Colorado, California, New York, and I could see a world in which they do appeal. It's not over until it's over, someone once said, right?
0: Yes, that someone was in the baseball space, I believe, and not the ad tech space. Stay with me, Harry. Coming up next, I'll continue this conversation with Professor Harry First of NYU Law School. We'll talk about the government's response to Judge Brinkema's order. And also, the NBA hits the LA Clippers with historic fines. Is there any remedy for the Clippers? In other legal news, the Justice Department is asking the Supreme Court to allow the Trump administration to resume expansion of an internal government database available to states to verify the citizenship of voters. The application submitted to the court today marks the latest high-stakes election-related fight to reach the justices recently, with less than 2 months until the November midterm elections to decide control of Congress. The case involves the Systematic Alien Verification Entitlements, or SAVE, database. The Trump administration is trying to expand it to pull in information from the Social Security Administration as well as immigration records, a move that challengers argue would put American sensitive data at risk in violation of law and might potentially lead to cancellation of voter registrations of citizens by mistake. The justices ordered the voting rights and privacy advocacy groups that sued to respond to the government by September 15th. I'm June Grosso, and you're listening to Bloomberg.
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13: This is a Bloomberg Money Minute. Consumer borrowing on auto loans, student loans, and credit cards surged higher in July by the most in 3 years. Because high inflation is forcing a lot of people to charge for food, gas, and other everyday items. Oil prices higher in late trading above $94 a barrel, the highest since July. That follows strikes on an Iranian oil transfer hub early Wednesday morning local time. Now, earlier, oil was above $93 a barrel, sparking fears about inflation. And with Canada today launching retaliatory tariffs against American-made imports, stocks ended lower. At the close, the Dow down 628 points, a more than 1% drop. The NASDAQ was down 86, the S&P lost 45. And move over, DoorDash, Uber Eats, and Grubhub, because Walmart, the world's biggest retailer, unveiled plans to use its growing delivery network to enter the food delivery business. It's going to start with 1,400 Subway shops and 150 Dunkin' outlets already inside some of its stores. Tom Busby, Bloomberg Radio.
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9: On the latest edition of the Balance of Power podcast, I speak with Michigan Democratic Senate candidate Abdul El-Sayed about his proposal for Medicare for All.
14: Medicare for All would offer the same reimbursement rate for every provider, and It would make sure every single person in this country could actually be a customer in that market. That to me seems like an actual market system, and it would enable the best providers to be able to go and compete, and people would be able to vote with their feet. That's what we really want, choice in the matter. And right now we don't have that. That choice is being suppressed by networks that are being corrupted by health insurers that you don't even get to pick from. So yeah, I just think that's the best way to go, and it would cost us less.
15: Well, so let's talk more about the cost. You mentioned a moment ago, Abdul, our audience here at Bloomberg, which is well keyed into the bond market as well, and higher long-term borrowing costs that in part are stemming from a $40 trillion debt that the United States is facing. So what needs to be done about that? If you want to provide health care to everyone and have all of the costs associated with that, where is the offset? What do you do about entitlements? How would you as a senator propose getting our arms around this deficit?
14: Well, number one, the deficit always grows under Republicans who do two things. They cut taxes on the richest people, and then they take us to stupid wars we shouldn't be fighting.
15: It grew under President Biden as well.
14: Well, it grew by a lot more under Republicans. That's empirical fact. And you're seeing exactly what happened again now. Donald Trump did what? He cut taxes against billionaires and corporations and then took us to wars we have no business fighting. So to all the billionaires listening, I think you ought to pay for your fair share, and we ought to tax you your wealth. And I think

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1: Trade-offs between immediate relief and remedies obtained through years of litigation. Woodward said in a post, the timing of the court's order reflects the trade-offs between immediate relief and remedies obtained through years of litigation. What does he mean? What does he mean by that?
2: We done here. The chances are that the Justice Department will not appeal. That would be your bet. That's how I read that, you know, years of litigation. Oh, my God, we might have. Now, they are appealing the Google search remedy. So years of litigation didn't seem to. And Woodward, he hasn't, you know, moved his office to a different floor of the Justice Department. He's still there. The antitrust division still has no permanent head. I mean, things haven't changed in that sense. If I recall correctly, I think he signed the briefs in the Court of Appeals. So, you know, he's willing to appeal Google search. So, you know, that's a we're done here sort of statement to me. But, you know, the Justice Department's not the only plaintiff. You know, as there were in Google search, there are state plaintiffs here. And they certainly could appeal. They filed independent appeals in the search case as well, although their positions were pretty much the same. And in the Google search case, both the Justice Department and the states objected to part of Judge Mehta's order, not to the failure to divest Chrome. No one's actually objecting to that, but to the failure to stop these conditional payments that Google has used to stay, you know, dominant in search. So both the states and the federal government appealed in Google search. Now, whether the states, if the federal government chooses not to appeal in this case, whether the states would appeal anyway, and they're all going to be filing briefs because Google's going to appeal the liability decision. So, you know, it's not like the Justice Department says, oh, thank God we can move our lawyers, you know, into immigration cases or whatever else they do in the Justice Department. No, they still have to defend Judge Brinkema's decision on liability unless someone above Woodward says, I'm done with these cases, man, just throw in the towel. But they haven't done that yet, so they're still chugging along.
1: Why would Google appeal? This is a win, isn't it? What more can they hope for? To get the judge's decision overturned? That seems unlikely.
2: Yeah. Well, yeah, it seems unlikely, but, you know, unlikely doesn't seem to dissuade any litigants these days. But, you know, so more time and not having an adverse decision on the books, you know, has its own utility for any monopolist, you know, to be able to wipe that out. So they have said they're going to appeal her liability decision, and I have no reason to think otherwise.
1: So what about European regulators?
2: You know, they're having fun kicking Google. Yeah, in the search case, they imposed a very large fine, which at one point had triggered the president to suggest that he was going to retaliate with tariffs. We haven't heard that, but we never hear the end of anything, so who knows what will happen. So there was a very lengthy opinion in Google search. I haven't seen a decision in ad tech, I don't think. But, I mean, the Europeans have preserved the option of ordering a divestiture restructuring, but they haven't used it. And they're particularly unlikely to use it, I think, against an American tech firm. It's really be pushing things, maybe legally, but certainly politically. So they're actually not as concerned about structure as we've been in the U.S., so, you know, they're a little more comfortable with regulating monopolies, and that's the way they've gone with the Digital Markets Act. They're not trying to break up the major tech companies, but trying to control their behavior.
1: Is the Microsoft case the only time that a court has ordered a breakup of a tech company, at least at the trial level?
2: There have been other breakups, yes. I mean, you have to go... the one people turned to was Standard Oil, American Tobacco, back at the beginning.

0: beginning of antitrust. And the other one that people often point to, which was done by consent, but sort of under the gun of federal legislation and also litigation, was the breakup of the AT&T system, which really was a, you know, quite an historic event. So it's been pretty rare and used sometimes when it's easy, in a sense, when the illegal act has been acquiring a company and you can still just sort of, you know, break it apart that way. But these companies, the tech companies, it happens not to be the case with some of them, but some of them just have grown sort of organically, so not so much through acquisition, although there's been a lot of acquisitions.
1: You talking Facebook?
0: Facebook.
1: I mean,
0: right.
1: Meta. But also,
0: we talking, right. But also Google Ad Tech. I mean, the tool, the platform for publishers is, stems from an acquisition of DoubleClick, which the Federal Trade Commission allowed in 2007, I believe. And the district court found was not a violation of antitrust laws, but, you know, it did stem from acquiring DoubleClick. And it's still called DFP, DoubleClick for Publishers.
1: So we'll hear more about this latest decision from Judge Brinkema later in the month, and then the inevitable appeals. Never-ending litigation. Thanks as always, Harry. That's Professor Harry First of NYU Law School. Turning now to sports legal news. Last Wednesday, the NBA imposed one of the toughest penalties in its history, stripping the Los Angeles Clippers of 5 first-round draft picks, fining the team $30 million, suspending owner Steve Ballmer and 2 executives, and ordering player Kawhi Leonard to pay $700,000 over deals it says were designed to circumvent the salary cap. Joining me is Martin Edel, co-chair of the sports practice group at Golston Stores. So tell us what happened, Marty.
2: Okay, so the Clip, they have put out a press statement saying they didn't do this, but there's a detailed investigative report by a well-known law firm, Wachtell Lipton, which concluded that for a number of years, Steve Ballmer, the principal owner of the Clippers, assisted Kawhi Leonard through his uncle and agent, Uncle Dennis, he calls him, Dennis Robertson, in putting together what seemed to be sham deals, sponsorship deals. Leonard, for instance, got $28 million over 4 years to deal with Aspiration Partners. What did he do for that? I think the legal term is bupkis. He did nothing. He had deals with Boingo. He had deals with Daktronics. He had deals with Lockton. Again, did nothing, was paid millions of dollars in consulting fees, even though these companies, according to the Wachtell Lipton report, had no consulting arrangements with anyone.
1: So they were using that to get around the salary cap.
2: Correct. You know, again, a player of Kawhi Leonard's stature was being paid tens of millions of dollars per year. But Uncle Dennis and supposedly Leonard thought that wasn't enough. So they wanted sponsorship deals, which didn't require him to do anything. And Ballmer, according to the Wachtell Lipton report, along with his executive vice president for basketball operations and some other executives, facilitated deals with these companies.
1: And what's your take on the punishment that was imposed here?
2: The Clippers lost each of their first round draft picks for a 5-year period starting in 2029. That's an enormous penalty. Is there precedent for it? Let me start with that. The answer is there's precedent for forfeiting first round draft picks. That happened with Joe Smith, a first round draft pick back in the 1990s. Who had 2 contracts, one of which was presented to the league and the other of which was hidden. And when the league found the hidden contract, why? Because Joe Smith fired his agent who negotiated that deal, and the agent turned over this hidden contract. Anyway, Smith was not permitted to invoke the Larry Bird rule, which is a rule dealing with how much a player could pay and how much a team would charge under the salary cap. His contract was voided, and I think it was the Minnesota Timberwolves, but it could have been the Milwaukee Bucks, was also deemed to forfeit a number of draft picks. So that's where we get that number. The $30 million, I'm not sure where we get. I just haven't had the time to do all the research on that, but I'm sure there's some compensatory aspect to it and maybe some punitive aspect as well. Throwing executives out of basketball for a period of time, and both without pay, that I think presents a bit of a problem, how they can be suspended without pay. But Robertson was thrown out of basketball for 5 years. This is the Uncle Dennis character. And yes, Kawhi Leonard was fined $700,000, which is supposedly the amount he actually pocketed. Not entirely clear to me why he would pocket so little.
1: Okay, coming up, I'll continue this conversation with sports attorney Martin Edel. What options do the Clippers have? And also, the Southeastern Conference is planning to meet to discuss expelling Louisiana State University over a dispute over LSU's push to roster players who spent time as NFL players. And attorneys looking for legal research? 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
4: ABC News, I'm Dave Packer. The NTSB with an update on the investigation into Sunday's deadly cargo plane crash at Miami International Airport during a briefing tonight. NTSB Chairperson Jennifer Homendy.
5: We'll talk to the crew in interviews tomorrow to get their updated hours, and then we'll compare that with the company records and provide further information as we receive it.
4: Five people on the ground in a van were killed, five other people injured, including the pilot and co-pilot. ABC News projects former U.S. Senator John Sununu will win the New Hampshire Republican primary for U.S. Senate and will face Democratic Congressman Chris Pappas in November. Canada's tariffs on a slew of U.S. imports began today. The tariffs in response to ones imposed by President Trump. Cleanup efforts underway in Hawaii after Hurricane Lowell slammed the islands. A Category 2 storm brought heavy rain, flooding, and wind gusts up to 90 miles an hour. Tens of thousands remain without power. This is ABC News.
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6: From Bloomberg World Headquarters in New York, I'm Doug Krisner. Let's update top stories in market action. Two major stories driving the price action at this hour. First, the trade war between the U.S. and Canada is escalating. Secondly, we've got a rally in crude oil prices. Back to the trade war. Tonight, the U.S. moved to ban some imports of Canadian goods. This would include alcoholic beverages, dairy products, and motorcycles. The U.S. is also seeking to prevent Canadian companies from selling to U.S. government contractors. All of this is in response to what happened earlier in the day when Canada imposed new tariffs on hundreds of products from the U.S. with levies ranging from 15 to 50%. Now, in terms of the crude oil story, early today, Iranian media reported several explosions near Karg Island. That is Iran's strategically important oil export hub. Later, we learned that, yes, indeed, U.S. forces destroyed five Iranian tankers carrying crude. Central Command said this was in response to two attempts to hit a U.S. naval warship with ballistic missiles. So in terms of the price action in oil, in New York trading, WTI was up 1.7%. Right now, we're higher by another 1.5% at $94.40. The Brent contract at $99.45. So higher oil, remarkably, keeping Treasury yields slightly higher, but not by the extent to which you would presume. The short end of the curve sees the 2-year at 440. We're up about a basis point. The 10-year is also higher by a basis point at 4.80%. Now, in terms of equity market price action, we've got a rally underway in South Korea. The KOSPI is up more than 2%. The yen is much stronger as we get closer to that BOJ meeting next week. 153.60. The Nikkei is up about 0.4%. In Hong Kong, however, Hang Seng is down about 0.1%. On the Chinese mainland, CSI 300 up 0.4%. Very little movement at the moment in terms of U.S. equity index futures. 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
8: 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Now it's all about the $1 trillion startups. 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
26: 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Meta today unveiling a new AI agent called Muse, designed to do what a personal assistant might do, like help with online shopping, making reservations, scheduling appointments, and filling out forms. U.S.-made steel, beer, motorcycles, cosmetics, and more, all now facing tariffs of 15 to 50% as they enter Canada. That's in retaliation for President Trump's 50% duties on $20 billion worth of Canadian exports into the U.S. All that weighed on investors today, along with rising oil prices, which are moving even higher in late trading on reports of Iranian attacks on U.S. naval ships today and U.S. attacks on Iranian oil facilities. At the close, the Dow was down 628 points, a more than 1% drop. The Nasdaq down 86, the S&P lost 45, and oil topping $94 a barrel in late trading. And because of scorching hot weather in France, champagne production this year expected to be nearly cut in half. Tom Busby, Bloomberg Radio.
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27: Regulators will absolutely look at it.
0: I can't tell you what the supply chain for precision casters look like, but what we hear from GE, because it is a private company, what we hear from GE is they are a supplier to the industry. So I'm almost certain you're going to see some, some judicial oversight, whether or not there's too much concentration here.
1: All right, the DES function on the Bloomberg terminal for Consolidated Precision Products. They manufacture precision metal castings for the aerospace, defense, and power generation industries. That sounds like right up George's alley, like
2: Yes.
1: manufacturing aerospace. And they're located in the city of Industry, California. I don't know where that is, but I'll have to go
2: Southern
1: Google.
2: California, I
1: So
2: believe.
1: Southern California, okay.
0: Yep.
1: So, George, while we've got you on the horn here, Boeing, I got to ask, I mean, where are we on deliveries of 737s? That's all I know about the Boeing story. I'm sticking with that strategy. Tell me what the delivery situation looks like for the 737.
0: Boeing has been doing better than Airbus. We looked at Airbus August numbers. Airbus is going to have to build 75 A320s per month till the end of the year to get to their guidance for A320s. They've never done that every 4 months sequentially. Again, Boeing's been having a better time at it, but Boeing's coming from from the easier end of the curve, I'd say, because they're not sort of approaching those. Approaching the levels they were delivering prior to the pandemic.
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4: For the past year, the Los Angeles Clippers have been under investigation by the NBA for circumventing the salary cap. The Clippers were accused of using endorsement deals to pay star player Kawhi Leonard. Last Wednesday, the NBA imposed one of the toughest penalties in its history, citing deals it says were designed to circumvent the salary cap. The league stripped the Clippers of 5 first-round draft picks, fined the team $30 million, suspended owner Steve Ballmer and 2 executives, and ordered Leonard to pay $700,000. In response, the Clippers say they vehemently reject the NBA's findings and will challenge them. The team has good reasons to fight. While the $30 million fine is a trifle to a franchise owned by one of the world's wealthiest people, draft picks are different. I've been talking to sports attorney Martin Edel. Now, the Clippers sent a letter to the NBA commissioner, Adam Silver, promising to explore every legal remedy to address this gross injustice. Do they have legal remedies here?
5: So the answer there is yes. Everybody always has a legal remedy. The question is, what is the likelihood of success or even them bringing a legal action? They have to tell a court that they're undermining the very agreements they signed, the owner's agreement, the league agreement with the team, which gives the commissioner the unbridled authority to investigate and punish people who violate what goes on there. That is a right which is non-arbitrable and not challengeable under the agreement. So they're saying that notwithstanding their agreement to that, they never thought that would happen to them, so therefore they should be relieved of it. Not a very good argument. You know, I think the one thing to keep in mind is what the NBA did here was it investigated before it acted. That's sometimes better than other professional leagues, which seem to have a more knee-jerk reaction. Here, they hired a well-known firm. The firm, according to its report, conducted 73 interviews, reviewed over 200,000 pages, made each of their findings or proposed findings available to Leonard's attorney, to Ballmer and the Clippers attorney, so they could challenge or give more information. That's at least the rudiments of fundamental due process. I mean, it's a civil action. Due process doesn't apply to private leagues, but they've given them the rudiments of due process, which makes a challenge even more difficult.
4: So we'll have to see where that goes. Let's turn now to a Louisiana judge on Friday issued a preliminary injunction against the NCAA in a high-profile eligibility case. The judge's ruling clears the way for LSU to list some former NFL players on its roster. So is this about whether former NFL players can return and play college football?
5: Okay, so it's a little broader than that.
4: Okay.
5: The NCAA said as a one-time matter that players who graduated, I forget the year, 2021 or 2022, are now entitled as a one-shot deal to be eligible for 5 years to play college ball. 42 players filed a lawsuit in Louisiana state court. Those players were from different sports. Some were from football, some from baseball, some from soccer. And they claimed they had the right to play the fifth year. Included among that group were certain professional players who claimed that they were making less money as professionals than they would as college players, which we can get into. And therefore, they should be entitled to receive their fifth year of eligibility and play again. Some of these professional football players had played for Kiffin at Ole Miss, so he was sort of happy to take them back. Others had not. But LSU could give them or could promise them significantly more dollars than they were getting as pros to play that fifth year. That's what the case was about.
4: I mean, let me ask a silly question. How many years are these players in school? College is supposed to be about 4 years, right?
5: Yeah, well, you know, you went through it in 4 years. Sometimes players go in 4 years, sometimes 5 years. There were a couple of examples last season of some players seeking a ninth year of eligibility.
4: Wow.
5: The line between being a college student and being a professional employee at the college is rapidly evaporating. So we mentioned before they were being paid less as pros than they would, which seems counterintuitive. But as a college player, they can get name, image, and likeness dollars now paid by the school. That could amount to several million of dollars for a well-regarded player. There's something called the House case, which was a settlement for media revenues being to be paid to college athletes, where the athletes now are entitled to, I think this is right, 22% of the media revenues that the school gets. And so that's an increasing number every year. The school decides which players will be eligible for that amount. I told my son, for example, that as a crew racer, he would probably get nothing. But if he were a football quarterback, he might get, again, several millions of dollars from that settlement. More than they'll get.
4: I mean, it's completely changed college sports. I don't follow it, but they used to be amateurs, right?
5: Yes, which gets us to that debate, or college athletes, college students, or employees. And that's one that you and I have talked about in the past, and unfortunately will keep recurring because there's no hard and fast answer right now.
4: And explain the ruling by the Louisiana judge.
5: A judge who supposedly has some ties to LSU, but at least sits in Louisiana, ruled in favor of Louisiana. The decision is not public. It hasn't been put out yet, but he granted an injunction to the 42 players to allow them to play the fifth year and for no school or the NCAA to take retaliatory action against any of these players. Since that time, since you want to bring it down to the present, the following things have occurred. First is Lane Kiffin has announced that he will not sign those five players yet. So they're not on his roster. They weren't on his roster this past week where LSU clobbered its opponent, I think it was 51-10. but he's reserving that right. In the meantime, the SEC, the conference in which LSU plays, has filed a lawsuit against LSU because on August 25th, the SEC adopted a rule that no player who signed a notice of intent to play professional sports would be eligible to play college sports. This may be the anti-Lane Kiffin rule. And they've have opposed and said they're going to appeal the decision. That hasn't occurred yet, to my knowledge. The SEC has also filed a separate action against Louisiana State and Lane Kiffin to stop them from doing what they're doing, which they amended today to claim that they may, if LSU does not renounce what it has said it intends to do, they can take a vote to toss LSU out of the SEC. And that supposedly will occur Thursday.
4: And before I let you go, Marty, I just want to talk a little bit about the investigation and prosecution of some former NBA players involved in gambling. I think the latest former professional basketball players to be accused of changing their game performance to profit off illegal bets were Malik Beasley and Ed Davis. Are these the same kind of charges as were leveled against Terry Rozier, who's facing trial next year?
5: Well, it's a different investigation, but it all stems from gambling by players, which is an enormous problem right now, not only for the professional leagues, but also for college sports.
4: These are charges for things that happened years ago. This kind of thing is still going on, so prosecutions haven't helped to stem it?
5: Unfortunately, I think the answer is a decided yes. Can I take you back just for a moment? So 2018 was a watershed year. Why? Because the Supreme Court announced in Murphy against NCAA that the federal government could not tell the states they could not permit gambling. In the wake of that, 39 states, the District of Columbia and Puerto Rico, all enacted gambling laws to permit gambling. They wanted a piece of the revenues. States were hurting at the time. Leagues needed the money. Teams needed the money. So they all jumped on the bandwagon then. One entity was left off the bandwagon. Players. Now, you might say, okay, but, you know, a player in the NBA who's a super max player is going to be making $60 million a year. Why does that player need more money? And the answer is because he wants more money. So you have players now thinking they can get in on the action as gambling expanded from 2018 through today. So we had originally you bet on the outcome. That's the traditional form of gambling. As FanDuel and DraftKings expanded their platforms, you suddenly had what we call prop betting. You could bet on any statistic of any player. You want to bet the player will miss a shot? Go for it. You want to bet that a baseball player is going to get a strike on the next pitch? You can bet on that. This is all part of prop betting. I'm not even getting into prediction platforms, which is a whole other conversation. So with all of this, the players wanted a piece of the action, or their friends and family wanted to get in on the action through them. And so you have them participating sometimes through the mob, as we saw with Terry Rozier and his games, sometimes just illegally because each of the leagues prohibits its players from betting on that sport's contests, outcomes, statistics.
4: And so much money involved in sports gambling. Thanks so much for joining me today, Marty. That's Martin Edel, co-chair of the sports practice at Gulston Stores. And that's it for this edition of the Bloomberg Law Show. I'm June Grosso. Stay with us. Today's top stories and global business headlines are coming up right now.
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2: From ABC News. I'm Dave Packer. We're getting more insight into what led to a mistrial in the Lindsay Clancy murder case in Massachusetts. ABC's Aaron Katursky.
6: We're hearing from members of that jury, including the foreperson who told NBC 10 Boston the lone holdout voiced his doubts about Clancy's guilt, but voted to convict her of murdering her children anyway.
7: He had reasonable doubt. He admitted he had reasonable doubt. And then he said, but I'm still not going to say that she's not guilty by reason of insanity.
6: 11 jurors were convinced Clancy was in the throes of postpartum psychosis and not criminally responsible.
2: Federal investigators say tomorrow they plan to interview the two crew members from Sunday's deadly cargo plane crash in Miami that killed five people on the ground. NTSB investigator Shi-Hoon Shin.
8: With the cockpit voice recorder, while we have that data, crew accounts and crew interviews will help fill in some of the blanks for us that the crew remembers in terms of actions that they might have done but not verbalized.
2: As the trade war escalates, the U.S. to ban the import of some dairy products and motorcycles from Canada, along with most alcoholic beverages. This after new Canadian retaliatory tariffs on $20 billion in U.S. imports. Prime Minister Mark Carney.
10: I don't believe in escalating the conflict. That's not constructive. But our tariffs are necessary to protect our workers, protect our companies, and our communities.
2: CENTCOM confirms it attacked five Iranian tankers in response to attempted missile attacks on a U.S. Navy warship. And tonight, a U.S. official says a missile attack carried out by Iran toward Jordan was, quote, ineffective. 9/11 families gathered outside the Saudi consulate today demanding accountability ahead of the 25th anniversary of the terror attacks. 9/11 Justice President Brett Eagleston.
11: We are outraged that we even have to be here 25 years later demanding truth, justice, and accountability.
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27: Thunderstorms will taper off in Orlando this evening, temperatures tonight dropping into the middle 70s. Showers and thunderstorms will taper off in Miami as well, lows only falling to the upper 70s tonight. Clear skies for Atlanta, no delays expected, lows dropping into the upper 60s. Clear skies for Charlotte and Raleigh, lows in the middle to upper 60s. Few clouds around Washington tonight, no delays expected, low in the upper 60s. Partly cloudy for New York with a low in the upper 60s. Clouding up in Detroit as we head through the nighttime hours, low in the upper 60s. Showers and thunderstorms after midnight tonight in Chicago, lows in the middle 70s. Clear skies for Dallas, low in the lower 80s. Partly cloudy skies for Denver tonight, lows dropping to the upper 50s. Partly cloudy for Los Angeles, lows only falling to the middle 70s. I'm Scott Kaplan, and that's your Bloomberg travel forecast. Now back to the latest headlines from ABC News.
2: 25 years later, and we're still learning more about the 9/11 attacks.
28: As New York prepares to mark 25 years since the World Trade Center attacks, Mayor Zoran Mamdani's administration is releasing 170,000 documents. They include air quality reports, contamination data, and correspondence between city officials discussing how hazardous the air was around Ground Zero in the weeks and months after the towers fell. The mayor says it had an enormous human cost.
29: Close to 25 years later, more people have died from 9/11-related illnesses than were killed on the day itself.
28: Mike Dubusky, ABC News.
2: Airport security has been tight since 2001, but the TSA is making changes with a program called Gateside.
30: TSA Administrator David Cummins says they're rolling out Gateside because they've been listening to customers.
31: So our customers have been asking, hey, why can't we accompany our elderly family member through a security checkpoint? Why can't we greet our teenage son when they get off their plane?
30: The program is currently at 13 airports, but Cummins said,
31: we're excited about the potential to roll it out to all 430 airports over the coming year.
30: Claire McMichael, ABC News.
2: It's stadium clock versus TV clock. And now the Mid-American Conference has appealed the outcome of the Michigan-Western Michigan game, asking the NCAA and college football playoff administrators to recognize the Broncos as the actual winner of this past weekend's match. Dave Packer, ABC News.
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0: Regulators will absolutely look at it. I can't tell you what the supply chain for precision casters look like, but what we hear from GE, because it is a private company, what we hear from GE is they are a supplier to the industry. So I'm almost certain you're going to see some judicial oversight, whether or not there's too much concentration here.
1: I had the DES function on the Bloomberg terminal for Consolidated Precision Products. They manufacture precision metal castings for the aerospace, defense, and power generation industries. That sounds like right up George's alley, like, yes, manufacturing aerospace. And they're located in the city of Industry, California. I don't know where that is, but
3: Southern California, I believe.
1: So Southern California, okay.
0: Yep.
1: So, George, while we've got you on the horn here, Boeing, I got to ask, I mean, where are we on deliveries of 737s? That's all I know about the Boeing story. I'm sticking with that strategy. Tell me what the delivery situation looks like for the 737.
0: Boeing has been doing better than Airbus. We looked at Airbus August numbers. Airbus is going to have to build 75 A320s per month till the end of the year to get to their guidance for A320s. They've never done that 4 months sequentially. Again, Boeing's been having a better time at it, but Boeing's coming from from the easier end of the curve, I'd say, because they're not sort of approaching those approaching the levels they were delivering prior to the pandemic.
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14: 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Today, I'm speaking to tech CEO Kai-Fu Lee.
15: I think our whole society needs to rethink how much we depend on jobs. The job displacement is coming. That if you ask someone, tell me about yourself, they pretty much tell you about their job. It's extremely dangerous as we look at jobs being turned upside down by AI. We really need to reinstill in people that job isn't everything. There's more to it than that in life.
14: Kai-Fu Lee, who's played a central role in the tech boom in the US and China for 40 years.
16: In the long run, do you think the Chinese companies will be the ones which are more likely to make a profit?
15: No, I do not. Anthropic and OpenAI have built the iPhone. The Chinese companies are more like Android. The iPhone makes by far the most money, but Android has the larger market share.
14: From Bloomberg Weekend, this is the Michelle Hussein Show. I'm Michelle Hussein. From the very early days of this podcast on making sense of the world, AI has often been part of the conversation. We have wanted to understand its ever-expanding impact. And so I have talked to pioneers and evangelists like Mustafa Suleiman, as well as realists and critics like Meredith Whitaker and Karen Howe. It's a field dominated by immense American companies, the giants behind ChatGPT, Claude, Gemini, and others. But this week, we really wanted to dig into what's coming out of China, the AI-embedded products, devices, and apps that are already serving a huge population, that are popular in many other countries, and potentially winning a global AI race. These advances are especially notable because the United States has for some years been restricting Chinese access to the most advanced chips.
16: the components that essentially make AI possible. Who can really explain this landscape, we thought? And the person we turned to is himself an AI pioneer. Kai-Fu Lee was born in Taiwan, but at the age of 11, his parents sent him to live in the United States. He learned English at school in Tennessee. And in the 1980s, he was doing his PhD on how computers could recognize speech. From there, he went to work for Apple, then Microsoft, then Google, which poached him with a multi-million dollar pay deal that showed his value to them back in 2005. He was at the forefront of American tech going into China, and Beijing is where he lives today. He's invested in dozens of tech startups, which means there are a number of Chinese billionaires who owe their fortunes to him. And today he has his own AI firm, 01.ai. So Kai-Fu Lee has seen a lot, and as a tech CEO, he remains part of a landscape which will further change our lives. I think he is able to connect the transformative power of technology to our lives in a pretty unique way. He has a new book coming out called AI Native, The Mandate to Transform Your Company. But really, he thinks and talks about our changing world in the broadest sense. Here's how our conversation began. Hello, Dr. Kai-Fu Lee. Can you hear me?
15: Hi, Michelle. Yes.
16: Thank you very much for taking the time. Have we kept you later than usual in your office in Beijing to talk to us?
15: No. You know we're at 996, right?
16: 996?
15: 9 a.m. to 9 p.m., 6 days a week.
16: Oh, wow. Okay. You still work like that?
15: Actually, I do not. But that's the way people talk about working in China.
16: Okay. I see. Let me set the scene broadly for you about why we wanted to turn to you and to hear your perspective right now. It's because there are so many headlines and news of developments in AI in the US and China. You know both these countries. You have seen, in fact, the entire trajectory of the development of this technology over 40 years. So Let me just start by asking you this. What do you think today is still underappreciated about the power of AI?
15: I think there are two things. One is the speed of improvement and the reduction of costs. Most people do not realize that AI is solving tasks 10 times longer than it was 1 year ago. So if AI solved a 4-minute task a year ago, now it can solve a 40-minute task.
16: Okay, so it's getting better and better at longer, more complex tasks.
15: Right. And if you want to look at it with a skeptical view, it is displacing 10 times more human work potentially. So the acceleration of the much faster intelligence is going to drive adoption like no technology ever has before. So much more than the steam engine, so much more than the internet, so much more than Moore's Law. The second is a consequence of AI improving that fast means that the fabric of our companies, enterprises, society, government will need to consider the drastic changes that will bring about. And in my view, the CEO is currently one of the least aware of how important and transformative this AI technology is, because the companies affects everything, right? We all have jobs, and the jobs are going to change. In 5 years, the typical successful company's organizational chart will be quite different from today. The people who occupy the most important places, their qualifications will look quite different than today, because AI workers are becoming better and cheaper, faster, at a pace that people cannot fathom. And in order to make that work effectively in an organization, it cannot be retrofitted into an organization with a hierarchy intended to manage people. AI workers don't need hierarchies. All the information is connected. What they need is people who will know how to design the right problem to solve, organize AI to solve it, and also, very importantly, willing to be accountable if anything goes wrong, because AI can't be accountable.
16: So what are the qualifications then that would put people in these positions? What are you advocating in terms of what people study in order to make the most of this revolution?
15: I suggest they study one thing, which is how to solve hard problems and come up with new problems, work with AI to solve them, and to command armies of AI to massively parallel solve complex problems. But this is not coding. This does not require any engineering background. A humanities student can easily do this. This does require willingness to work on complex problems, ability to fuse multiple sources of information. So these are kind of the hard requirements. They can be learned even for an older non-tech background person. That's the good thing.
16: Good to know.
15: What's more important is what kind of a person one is. Mm-hmm. And if that doesn't match, then no chance. And this position has been called by Steve Jobs and Jack Dorsey as the DRI, directly responsible individual. And the soft traits are more important than the hard traits. The soft traits include singular responsibility. That means anything goes wrong, the buck stops here. Second is a willingness to do whatever it takes to accomplish something with the tenacity and ownership of a project. And the third is ability to work with other people and processes.
16: Can I put a real world example to you? Our team right here, we are a small team who work together to produce this podcast. Myself, an executive producer, a handful of other producers, video editors working on different aspects of this. I would hate to think of a future where it's me and essentially a version of an AI team, that I might be the directly responsible individual and everyone else around me is an AI colleague. I hope that's not the future that you're trying to prepare me for.
15: I am not saying the group is one person and all AI. It's as many people as is needed to ensure that the people connection part is worked out. I don't know enough about your business, so I'm using my business as an example. So maybe a unit of 20 people and 100 AI to begin with. Then over time, if the business is flat, then probably fewer people and more AI. If the business is growing, then maybe more people and more AI. So I'm not saying there will be no people left. There are some tasks. You mentioned video editing. So if I want to set up a one-person company that automatically edits videos, I actually know a company like this. It's a one-person company. They make videos for handymen and gardeners in the U.S. And basically, the handyman and gardener submit their pictures and videos, and AI chops them up, puts music and background, and then promotes them on TikTok, Instagram, and gets them referrals of deals. And it also promotes their own service to the communities of handymen and gardeners. So this would have been a team of probably 20 people, but now it's one person.
16: I mean, the implications of that are obvious, aren't they? And I don't just mean in this field, in so many other fields. Look at the protests that have just happened in India, where so many young people, their frustrations, I mean, they were partly about the exam process, but there were also more general frustrations at the kind of entry-level jobs they would have had in the past in places like call centers and others aren't there anymore. So there are very serious social implications, unless you're saying there will be enough jobs just in other fields for all of those people.
15: Well, I think there will be jobs in certain new industries. And I think our whole society needs to rethink how much we depend on jobs, because AI will generate a lot of wealth. And I think we can find ways of redistribution so people can work fewer hours and be paid for activities that were not economically important. But I think this is all very hard to communicate to someone who couldn't find a job or lost his or her job. So this has been something I've talked about since my first AI book in 2018, The Job Displacement is Coming. Let's start the training, the preparation. And now I think it's just recently, rapidly risen to a very high levels.
16: More from my conversation with Kai-Fu Lee coming up. I'm Michelle Hussein, and this is Bloomberg.
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23: This is a Bloomberg Money Minute. The Trump administration has hired private contractors in Mexico, Honduras, and Guatemala to track down over 66,000 migrants that it already deported, who it says owe the government millions in unpaid fees and fines. Oil above $94 a barrel in late trading, the highest since July, and reports the U.S. military is targeting oil tankers off the coast of Iran. Earlier, a rise in oil prices and Canada slapping punishing tariffs on U.S. imports spooked investors with fears of a possible rate hike from the Fed next week. And at Wall Street's closing bell, the Dow was down 628 points. That's a more than 1% drop. The Nasdaq lost 86. The S&P was down 45. As expected, LIV Golf filing for bankruptcy in New Jersey after losing the financial backing of Saudi Arabia. And the Girl Scouts out with two new cookie flavors this year, the allergy-free Sparkables, made without nuts, eggs, sesame, or milk, and another cookie just for dogs. Tom Busby, Bloomberg Radio.
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25: What I think is the more important, I really think it's a two-part question. What I think the more important part to that question is if they hike interest rates, how many do they go? Like how many times do they hike interest rates going forward? In other words, if they hike next week, does that start a campaign of 4 to 6 rate hikes going forward? Is this the signaling event that we're going to have a rate hiking cycle in front of us to try to slow down demand in the economy and bring inflation lower? Or is it a signal that, well, this is just a fine tuning. Policy rates are 3.5%. That may be too low. Maybe we'll hike 1 or 2 times and that's it. Well, the market's already priced for that. So if that's a signaling that comes out of the Fed meeting next week, then it's not a negative for riskier assets like equities or even credit spreads. In fact, it could stabilize long-term bond yields a bit more and keep them, you know, relatively steady because it addresses the inflation concern risk.
1: One could argue that the Fed really has a decent argument to do nothing next week. I mean, the market's already done a lot of the heavy lifting for it. Maybe just sit on the sidelines and maybe see how inflation plays out over the coming periods.
25: Yeah, I think that's really the way that I would think about it. I would think about this as a signaling type of a meeting, meaning that if they hike interest rates 25 basis points, the markets have already priced that in, right? So that's not really a big deal.
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5: I'm Michelle Hussein, and you're listening to highlights of the Michelle Hussein Show podcast on Bloomberg Radio. Today, I'm speaking to tech CEO Kai-Fu Lee. Another thing on my mind that I'd love to get your insight on is what is going on at American tech and particularly AI companies and Chinese ones. And you're uniquely placed to tell us about both those worlds because you've moved within them. You worked for Apple, Microsoft and Google. And for Microsoft and Google, you were at the forefront of their foundations in China. Let's take companies like OpenAI and Anthropic. How much of a challenge do Chinese versions like DeepSeek and Moonshot represent to them?
6: I think they represent a significant challenge, especially if they continue to keep up at the recent levels, because OpenAI and Anthropic always stayed number one or two by most metrics in the AI quality. But their models are closed and not open source. The Chinese models have been largely open source. The models trailing them trail anywhere between 3 and 15 months. Right now, it's probably 6 months behind because everyone's pushing out new models. So what this means is if you were OpenAI or Anthropic, you would have a product you sell for a very high price that is deeply discounted with an open source version that is equivalent to your best model 6 months ago. So it's like, would you pay $50,000 for a Tesla of this year or $15,000 Tesla that's 6 months old? Obviously, the second is a strong value proposition.
5: So in the long run, do you think the Chinese companies will be the ones which are more likely to make a profit?
6: No. No, I do not. I think the American companies will make more money. So Anthropic and OpenAI have built the iPhone. The Chinese companies are more like the way Google felt. It's like, okay, you got the best product. We'll build something that's almost as good and sell it very cheaply. In this case, very, very low cost, sometimes near zero, and just win a larger share. And the rest may come later or may not, but for now, let's get market share. Mm. So like Android, the open source models will have more share, more footprint, more usage, but people will pay very little. In some cases, they just copy the model and they pay for the servers on which it's run, but they don't actually pay the Chinese companies anything. Yeah. And that's being sacrificed to gain share. Whereas the Anthropic and OpenAI, they have the American enterprise system selling enterprise software products that are very highly priced, and large companies are getting good value, so they pay a lot of money for the software. So iPhone makes by far the most money, but Android has the larger market share.
5: That is a really useful analogy, I think. And obviously, I'm thinking about all those countries in the world where iPhones are unaffordable and people are using Android phones. Do you think then that the DeepSeek and the Moonshot models like Kimi, for example, which Moonshot recently brought out, in most of the world, in developing countries, these will be AI to people, that China will win that global race, if you like?
6: I think that's a likely outcome. It presumes a few things. One is that Chinese companies continue to trail not too far. It's possible because of the talent depth in the Silicon Valley companies that some company comes out with something that takes much longer to match, let's say 2 years, 3 years, in which case that may not hold. The second really is, who's going to build the apps for the people in these developing countries? So there's not a lot of money to

0: be made in these countries. And the Chinese model companies already don't make much money on what they sell. So who's going to build that nice interface that OpenAI and other companies have done and cater to the languages for all of these developing countries? Mm-hmm. So we'll have to see how that plays out. Right now, there's not enough carrier for the Chinese products to conquer the consumers of developing countries.
1: How has Chinese advance in AI been possible to this extent, given that the US for several years now, from the time of President Biden, has restricted access to the most powerful semiconductors?
0: I think that set of export control undervalued the Chinese companies and their engineers' tenacity and willingness to do whatever it takes to get things to work, despite a lack of resources. And so DeepSeek probably had 1 to 3% of the GPU power of the top American rivals, and they were able to produce almost comparable results. And that's through the kind of dirty work. If people can imagine the dirty work, right? The dirty work it takes to, fix your car, polish your car, and things like that. So the Chinese people basically view it as a challenge. And they'll work hard on things that are not glorious, not interesting, but gets the job done. So it's maybe 10 times more engineering work to deliver that exceptional result. So I think that was an underestimation. And the other really is that I think the speed at which the Chinese companies learned the technology also went through a very fast accelerating pace. I think for the moment ChatGPT came out, I would argue US was 3 to 4 years ahead of China. And I think today we're talking 6 months. Wow. So the speed at which the gap narrowed in technology and the degree to which hardworking engineering overcame the hardware deficiency, I think those were surprises to the policymakers.
1: So it's an underestimation of human ingenuity and capacity for hard work, I guess. I'm also curious about the fact that the Chinese models tend to be open source and that other companies can take them, develop them, modify them, do their own products, because that does allow your competitors to come in and do a better version of your product. So why have the Chinese companies gone down that open source route rather than make them closed source like OpenAI, Anthropic, who obviously don't want to give away the tech that they've spent money developing?
0: I think it's because they don't think they're more likely to win that. I mean, every company makes a choice that's more likely to have a successful outcome. So the Chinese companies are kind of like a study group. So if the Silicon Valley companies are like a genius who feels destined to win Nobel Prize one day, the Chinese companies are, each one is a very good student, but not so good they feel they're destined for Nobel Prize. So they better figure out some way not to be kept way behind by the genius kids. So they've decided to form a study group. They don't physically really sit down and study together, but because they write papers, they open models, and people move from company to company. So I would say the Chinese companies have moved somewhat in tandem. They're quite aware of each other's innovations. You'll see DeepSeek reference Kimi and vice versa. So while the American companies have stopped publishing, the Chinese companies continue to publish. So the study group is conducted in a fishbowl for the world to see.
1: It's interesting. I'm wondering if there is a cultural basis and something that partly comes from maybe the education systems that leads to these two approaches. And of course, you moved from the Taiwanese school system to the American school system at the age of 11. Because I think your brother told your parents it would be better for you?
0: Yeah, that's right. Exactly right. Because at the time, the American system certainly is the best education system for middle school in the world. And I was lucky to have had the chance to study in the US.
1: What was it like coming at the age of 11? Because it wasn't like you were emigrating with your parents. Your mother stayed with you for a bit, but then she went back to Taiwan.
0: Right. I stayed with my brother and sister-in-law, and they were scientists in a U.S. national laboratory. And it was an eye-opening experience. I think that Asian schools tend to train everybody in a good student direction. And then the U.S. schools let people be what they independently want to be or should be. That's probably the primary difference.
1: So if you had stayed in Taiwan and been a product of that system, what do you think your life would have been?
0: I probably would have been a good student and a good employee at some company. I may still be quite successful or not. I don't know. But I think my chances increase as I go to the U.S. because I have the discipline and tenacity that the Asian system, the Chinese system taught me. Mm-hmm. And I have the free thinking and free will and the confidence that the American system taught me.
1: More from my conversation with Kai-Fu Lee coming up. I'm Michelle Hussein, and this is Bloomberg.
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3: ABC News, I'm Dave Packer. Federal investigators say tomorrow they plan to interview the two crew members from Sunday's deadly cargo plane crash in Miami that killed five people on the ground. NTSB investigator Chi-Hoon Shin.
4: With the cockpit voice recorder, while we have that data, crew accounts and crew interviews will help fill in some of the blanks for us that the crew remembers in terms of actions that they might have done, but not verbalized.
3: As the trade war escalates, the U.S. to ban the import of some dairy products and motorcycles from Canada, along with most alcoholic beverages. This after new Canadian retaliatory tariffs on $20 billion in U.S. imports. CENTCOM confirms it attacked five Iranian tankers in response to attempted missile attacks on a U.S. Navy warship. And tonight, a U.S. official said a missile attack carried out by Iran toward Jordan was ineffective. Apple expected to unveil its first ever foldable iPhone tomorrow. First major design in nearly 20 years. This is ABC News.
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11: What attracted me to Vanguard was I was working here, for what's now JP Morgan Chase in New York, and was getting a little frustrated with a lot of things and decided it was probably time to go. And one of my mentors said to me, go find a place where the values match your own. And when I went in and interviewed with Jack Brennan and then Jack Bogle, it was like, wow, this is so different. And there was tremendous appeal. And so I did it really based on gut and intuition. At the time, so when I interviewed with Jack Bogle, the funny story was he had data, pulled out a bunch of stuff, and he's like, we just crossed $15 billion under management, and I have no idea how we're going to get to 20. So I don't know why you would come here. You're doing big things on Wall Street. And I didn't even really have a response. And then he went on, he goes, but of course, and for the next hour and a half, I got a lecture about everything that needed to change in the asset management business. I go home and my wife says to me, how'd it go? I said, I don't know. I didn't say anything. But she goes, well, what are you going to do? And I said, well, if he offers me the job, I'm going. Because there's just something like there was the passion and the drive and the really contrarian view. So the early days, look, we paid as much attention to active management as Fidelity did. So Fidelity had Peter Lynch and Magellan Fund. We had John Neff in the Windsor Fund.
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27: 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Consumer borrowing on auto loans, student loans, and credit cards surged higher in July by the most in 3 years. Because high inflation is forcing a lot of people to charge for food, gas, and other everyday items. Oil prices higher in late trading above $94 a barrel, the highest since July. That follows strikes on an Iranian oil transfer hub early Wednesday morning local time. Now, earlier, oil was above $93 a barrel, sparking fears about inflation. And with Canada today launching retaliatory tariffs against American-made imports, stocks ended lower. At the close, the Dow down 628 points, a more than 1% drop. The NASDAQ was down 86. The S&P lost 45. And move over, DoorDash, Uber Eats, and Grubhub, because Walmart, the world's biggest retailer, unveiled plans to use its growing delivery network to enter the food delivery business. It's going to start with 1,400 Subway shops and 150 Dunkin' outlets already inside some of its stores. Tom Busby, Bloomberg Radio.
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29: You know, the conventional wisdom is you buy the index, you dollar cost average, you hold, you ride out the volatility. But over a 40-year investing career, you're probably going to have 150% drawdown or more, and how you act in that drawdown determines your returns at the end.
30: So it just, so you don't have a heart attack, basically?
29: Yes, I mean, this is the stress-free way to do it. So basically what you're doing is you're trading 1% in returns for half the volatility and very little drawdowns.
31: It's so much cash.
30: We talked about this a lot.
31: It's a lot of cash. It's a lot of gold. That's what it feels like.
29: Well, the funny thing is that in 1979, cash was the best performing bucket in the portfolio. It was returning 14%.
30: In 1979?
29: Yeah.
30: Okay.
29: So cash can also be your friend. The other reason to have cash is it's an option to buy something cheaper in the future. People, now the conventional wisdom is that you are fully invested because cash is a drag on returns. I try to have 20% of my net worth in cash at all times. Why? Because if I go on vacation to Miami and there's a condo I want, I can just write a check. I don't have to sell stocks. I don't have to pay taxes. There's an emergency, a medical emergency. Like cash, like it's liquidity just cures. There's no problem that can't be solved with lots of cash.
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1: I'm Michelle Hussein, and you're listening to highlights of the Michelle Hussein Show podcast on Bloomberg Radio. Today, I'm speaking to tech CEO Kai-Fu Lee. When you wrote this book, AI Superpowers, China, Silicon Valley, and the New World Order, when it came out in 2018, I felt that there was almost something resembling a crisis in your life that you were writing about towards the end of the book. Your mother developed dementia, you yourself had cancer, and it was like a moment where you had to think about some of your choices. You said, going to visit your mother, how had I been raised by such an emotionally generous woman and yet lived my life so focused on myself? I'd love to know more about that period in your life and what it taught you.
2: Yes, I have been a workaholic my whole life. And during the years of 2009, when I started my companies, through the time I got cancer, which is several years after that, my hardest working moments, I've always believed that my work is my everything, that it was by far the highest priority. Family, something I'll give them some time, but always work is higher priority. And I think during my illness, I realized two things. One is that when I felt ill, it was my family that really did whatever it took to with basically unconditional love for me, taking care of me. And despite my spending minimal time with them, so obviously that's something that I feel like I need to rethink my priorities, that life can't just be my job. And the second thing is that I've always wanted to make the biggest difference I can in the world. And I had an encounter with a very wise Buddhist monk who in Taiwan, and he said, it's very dangerous to always want to change the world because you will use that as an excuse to do things that are for your own self-promotion of yourself, your company, because you will explain to yourself that it changes the world. So these two things really woke me up in a number of ways. I think one is that after my cancer went into remission, I was able to rebalance my life, devote more time to my family. I'm still very busy, but I think the priorities are not strictly work. Mm. And when I spend time with my family, I try to make sure it's a meaningful quality time. And then when they really need something, I would make that the highest priority. But the other change really is related to AI, is it made me aware that many people around me were like me, that job is everything. That if you ask someone, tell me about yourself, they pretty much tell you about their job. And in this kind of a belief, it's extremely dangerous as we look at jobs being turned upside down by AI. We really need to reinstill in people that job isn't everything. There's more to it than that in life.
1: Yeah, but it isn't the world that you're helping to explain today, how AI applies to companies in particular. Doesn't it actually increase the risk of that people know how much AI is changing the workplace and that it can instill a kind of Hunger Games type competition so that you are the one who emerges when others might fall by the wayside?
2: I think in the book, I was quite clear to talk about what kind of employees a CEO needs to develop and train, not just to hire and replace. And also, I make a plea to the CEOs that this should not be a very fast process to turn the company upside down. Number one, because a very fast process will remove the institutional memory, which the AI is not ready to take over. Mm. But secondly, that, you know, we all have a responsibility to train people to become the jobs and the positions that will emerge, and train them early, train them well. If at the end of the training you have a job for them, that's great. If not, they'll be better trained to go to another company. Just like we're seeing big layoffs in companies like Meta. But I don't doubt someone laid off at Meta could get another job at a lesser company. And I gave the example that if the whole world becomes very merciless and want to move very fast with AI and fewer people, then who's going to become consumers who will buy the products? Hmm. We do need a society with suppliers and consumers.
1: Yeah.
2: So social responsibility, pragmatism are all reasons I appeal to them to understand what it takes, but do it with care.
1: I want to ask you about the many companies that you've helped get off the ground and the investments you've made. I think you were once written about as someone who manufactured Chinese billionaires because your venture capital firm, you know, got so many companies off the ground. Have there been times when you've really had to think about the use of AI within a company you've supported? Like, I was wondering about facial recognition. You can see all the positive examples of that, but you can also see the reports such as the one that came out a few years ago about AI being used to detect the emotions of people from the Uyghur minority in Western China.
2: We don't invest in any company that works on surveillance because we look at civilian applications. I think the issue of facial recognition is changing in two ways. I think first, in many of the Chinese applications, actually user consent is required. I was just at the bank yesterday and they wanted to do facial recognition. They said there's a new regulation that requires consent. The second thing is the cameras on the streets. You know, there are similar cameras in London, but actually, interestingly, the Chinese cameras on the streets, while controversial, have led to a dramatic crime reduction and almost near zero murders. And if you ask people, that's the trade-off of cameras capturing you on the street. This video is not disclosed or sold or given to anybody, and it's used for finding a crime. Yes, your video will be recorded, but you will get a higher level of safety, much higher. Would you go for it? Well, in China, they would, and may not hold in other countries.
1: And did you say yes or no when you were asked for your consent in the bank that day?
2: Of course I gave consent. I needed to get my credit card updated.
1: So it was a condition. You couldn't really not consent.
2: I can change banks, I guess.
1: Well, it makes me curious also about AI in your own life. What is your own personal use that might surprise us?
2: So I use AI for everything. I have a AI for the CEO, which helps me run the company better. I really get to hear signals that may indicate a crisis coming up, a risk coming up, and stop it before it becomes more serious. And I'm able to catch product problems before they become problems. And I'm able to find and thank and praise the heroes who saved the day. And also, very interestingly, this become my management coach. My AI coach is with me at every single meeting that I am in. And every single meeting that I said something, did something, of every meeting I was in.
1: I want to close with a thought that you put in your 2018 book, that our shared future depends on AI's ability to think, but coupled with human beings' ability to love. I have to confess that I don't have that much confidence that we can bring those two things together. Do you?
2: Well, I think there's really two meanings of love. In my first book in 2018, I meant the connection people have to each other. And that is the more important thing and the more irreplaceable thing. Earlier, when we talk about job displacement, I actually feel the largest job sector that will increase is sectors of human-to-human touch. That goes from existing jobs, but also new jobs like foster home care, someone to come to your home and cook and make your closet beautiful, or a tourist guide who's very funny and also a comedian. So as AI does the work, people will long for human connections, which might be good for bonding. And AI cannot do it because even if AI could mimic it, people don't want it. But there is a second sense in my new book, AI Native, that I think is absolutely about love. And it's about human love of an idea, a passion. When I started working on AI, people were laughing at me. The field was a joke. Nothing worked. People said anything that worked became a product. So AI is a collection of everything that doesn't work. But we, the AI scientists, we endured that because our love and belief and conviction that AI will change the world. And when Steve Jobs came out with the iPhone, there was no previous data that an AI could predict. That's the interface people want because everything before had been Nokia and BlackBerry. And he came up with something with no data to back because he had this intuition and taste and design and a love for creating new things that change the world. And Coco Chanel had the love of changing the world so that women don't have to wear uncomfortable clothes and that clothing could be both comfortable and beautiful. And Elon Musk had that love and passion, and he had the courage to build, you know, recyclable rockets and build Tesla. And these are things that people would do because they do it for love. They don't do it just because it's a job, it's execution. So this is a good coupling because as AI does the execution, these people who are brilliant have things that they love and devote their lives to. They now have AI to amplify their power. And AI that could execute so well, they need people to come up with things that aren't based on data, that are free, creative, flowing things backed by one thing that I bet my life on it. And that if you're willing to bet your life on it, then AI will work with you. You will get all the credit and the consequences, and AI will get the work done faster. So I think humans' love for each other and humans' love for what they want to create and for what they want to change in this world is a plausible partnership with AI.
1: I will take it from you. Dr. Kai-Fu Lee, thank you so much for your time. We'll let you get on with what is now your evening in Beijing, but I hope we get to meet in person sometime.
2: I hope so too. Thank you.
1: And if there are any notes from the AI agent, you can let me know what they say about me.
2: I'm not going to submit it to my CEO agent, but my marketing department will get the audio to you.
1: Okay, I'll settle for that. Thank you so much.
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0: Good morning. This is Horizon's Middle East and Africa. Our top stories this morning. Tensions surge. U.S. forces destroy 5 Iranian oil tankers after attempted strikes on a Navy ship. The latest tit-for-tat attacks raising the risk of a broader confrontation. Crude climbs. Tehran warns more vessels in the Persian Gulf could be targeted. Strikes on Saudi energy facilities add to fears of a broader regional escalation and deeper supply disruptions. And Treasury Secretary Scott Bessent dares traders to bet against his push for a stronger yen. He declares, "I am the house," as the currency closes in on its strongest level this year. It's just gone 8 a.m. across the Emirates. I'm Abir Abu Ahmed in Dubai. Let's give you a glimpse of what is happening across risk assets this morning. U.S. futures not doing much. I feel like this has been the picture over the past few days or so. Flat to the upside, the S&P 500 did close in the red, although we did see the SOX gauge up about 1.3% yesterday at the close. And that is leading to the upside that we're seeing across Asia. Asian equities about 0.4% of 8% higher. The KOSPI in South Korea, the bellwether for chips for the AI rally, is gaining. Of course, Samsung, SK Hynix are seeing a performance in the green. We continue to keep an eye on the yen, about 153, 154 against the US dollar as we await that BOJ decision next week. It is a week full of central bank decisions starting yesterday, or a month full of those decisions. We have the Fed, we have the ECB and the BOJ. So a lot to look forward to there. And then look at where Brent crude is sitting. It's flirting with that $100 on the barrel, $99.3 on the barrel, 1.4% higher this morning as we continue to monitor those tit-for-tat escalations in the Strait of Hormuz into the overnight, into the early hours of the morning here in Dubai. 5 tankers downed, Iranian flag tankers downed in the Strait of Hormuz. We will, of course, discuss that story shortly. And then the yield on the 10-year notes, 4.79%, less than a basis point higher this morning. Scott Bessent saying, "I am the house," daring investors to look at the yen intervention essentially. But of course, when it comes to the yield, we look forward to that CPI report that comes out on Friday. What is it going to ensue when it comes to what the Fed does later this month? Will it hike rates? That is what markets are expecting. But for a look at what is happening in Asian markets this morning, Winnie Su is back with us in Hong Kong. Winnie, what are you looking at?
1: Well, good morning, Abir. Well, we are seeing Asian stocks rising today despite the jump in oil prices. Now, as you just mentioned, the gains are mainly being led by technology shares, especially chip stocks in Asia, tracking those moves in the U.S. overnight. Now, obviously, a bit of an optimism when it comes to OpenAI's new model, but also we had Qualcomm's new deal with Amazon. So both of these kind of together pointing to the fact that the AI demand remains quite solid, and that earnings sustainability and visibility remains really strong. And investors see this as quite positive for the chip stocks in Asia, especially when this is showing that tech mega caps in the U.S. are still willing to spend more. However, when you look at the broader Asia market, the tech heavy gauge in Japan actually underperforming, especially compared to the likes of South Korea. And that is, as you pointed out, coming through as the yen continues getting closer to that 153 level against the dollar. Now, overall, the yen's strength coming as investors continue to bet that the Bank of Japan will have to come with a bigger rate hike, as well as a warning from Scott Bessent against traders who are betting against the moves in the yen and his effort to support the yen. Now, flip before we take a look at the latest inflation number from China, actually seeing a bit of a rebound when it comes to August numbers. We are looking at CPI here up about 0.8%, seeing the first acceleration since April. Now, when it comes to PPI, actually 3.8% year over year in August, and that is also beating estimate of 3.6% increase. Now, this together is coming as food prices continue to increase. We're also seeing higher costs when it comes to energy and higher prices for gold. And overall, the deflationary picture in Asia is still in China is still there, despite some of the pickups that we see in August numbers. Back to you, Abir.
2: Winnie Su in Hong Kong. Of course, she'll be back with us in 30 minutes or so. Now, let's turn back to the regional story and the escalation that we're seeing there. The U.S.-Iran conflict is escalating once again, with Washington destroying five Iranian crude tankers after Tehran attempted to strike a U.S. Navy warship. Iran has responded with missile attacks and fresh threats against shipping in the Gulf, while attacks on Saudi energy facilities are raising fears of a broader regional escalation. In the latest exchange, comes more than 6 months into a conflict that President Trump says remains focused on preventing Iran from obtaining a nuclear weapon.
3: We're right now fighting because we have a certain nation that wanted a nuclear weapon. They were very close to getting it, and now they have no chance at getting it. They will never have a nuclear weapon. Iran will not have a nuclear weapon.
2: And the escalation is feeding directly into energy markets, with Brent closing in on $100 on the barrel as traders weigh the risk of deeper supply disruptions. So joining me now to unpack all of this is Honor Ant, Bloomberg's managing editor for the Middle East and North Africa, and Clara Fierro Marquez, Bloomberg Asia managing editor for commodities and energy. Honor, I want to start with you on the latest escalation that we're just seeing, those five tankers downed, Washington says, as a response to Iran trying to tackle a U.S. warship. How dangerous is what is happening right now?
4: Very dangerous. That's the short answer. What happened overnight into Wednesday in the Middle East is unprecedented, at least in the last 40 years since the now infamous tanker war took place in the Persian Gulf, back then between Iran and Iraq mainly. So what happened is the U.S. for the first time destroyed, not only targeted, but destroyed five Iranian oil tankers, in response to which Tehran launched missile attacks against Jordan's Al-Azraq air base, where the U.S. says there have been no casualties. Nonetheless, this is massive escalation, and we are seeing the impact both in the sea and in markets this morning. And what's scary this time around is that, well, because this has never happened before, we don't know what comes next, except the fact that Iran says it will retaliate against both the U.S. forces and energy assets, including tankers, in the region, Abir.
2: Yeah, and Saudi. And I want to come back to that one, or just stick with us for a second. Clara, I want to turn to you and Brent, essentially, very close at this point to $100 on the barrel. Just how much additional disruption is the market currently pricing in?
5: There's certainly a lot of room for upsides. We're inching towards $100 for the first time since July. But as Honor said, this is a very tense situation on the ground. We're waiting to see what the exact impact is on flows through Hormuz. So the Iranians were sending very limited, almost nothing, since the U.S. blockade was reinstated. So really, this is about the shuttling trade, that trade that has kept barrels flowing through and keeping a lid on prices. Two things have really kept a lid on prices in the past month: meager Chinese buying and the shuttling. If we see a disruption to shuttling, you could certainly see that figure rising considerably higher.
2: Honor, meanwhile, of course, you know, we're seeing the disruptions that Clara was just talking about, and then attacks on the parallel from Houthis claiming attacking energy facilities in Saudi Arabia. Just how dangerous is that escalation on a different front in the context of the wider war?
4: Well, as you said, it's all part of the same wider conflict. Houthis, on the one hand, claiming attacks on Saudi energy sites, and as you said, Saudis actually said some of the sites were halted as a result of the fires that came after those attacks took place. So when you look at the overall picture here, it really is getting close to what we saw earlier in the conflict. Iran, right after the overnight attacks by the U.S., basically asked the crews of oil tankers in the vicinity of Kuwait and Bahrain to abandon their ships. It said it will strike them. And what we've seen over the last half hour or so, unverified reports coming from Iran's state-affiliated media, obviously still needs to be independently verified, but they claim that they are going to be, and they have already, targeted oil tankers in the Persian Gulf. This is pretty serious escalation. And we don't know what comes next, but we know what happened back in April, which is when Iran did target energy assets across the region.
2: Yeah, definitely. And Clara, just finally with you, of course, this is again all happening in the context of the Strait of Hormuz, because that is the main or the focal point right now. So flows remain well below what we used to see pre-war, and Saudi facilities are now under attack, as Honora was just saying. So where is the biggest vulnerability that you're seeing for oil supply going from here?
5: It's a combination of what we've both said here. It's really about the production side. It's about what's going through Hormuz. I would emphasize that it isn't just about crude. The real tension that we're seeing at the moment is in fuels. If you look at diesel, that's gone up more than twice what crude has since the beginning of the war, and also gas. And this is particularly important as we head into the winter months, where we should see consumption going up around the world, northern hemisphere at least, and we will see fewer exports from the US, which of course has really boosted shipments in response to the war, but not production.
2: Yeah, a situation that continues to escalate by the day, it looks like. Honor, Clara, thank you so much. Of course, Honor Ant, Bloomberg's managing editor for the Middle East and North Africa, and Clara Fiera Marquez, Bloomberg Asia managing editor for commodities and energy. Now, still ahead, Banksy's CIO Charles-Henri Monchaux joins us to talk market strategy, saying investors should stay overweight equities as earnings remain resilient and continue to show strength beyond AI. That is coming up next. This is Bloomberg. We'll be right back.

0: It's a multi-trillion dollar industry. We'll show you what's happening in ETFs like no one else. ETF IQ, Mondays on Bloomberg. From the world of politics to the world of business, Joe Matthew and Kaylee Lines deliver news, insight, and analysis live two times a day, every trading day. 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
2: These hyperscalers could account for anywhere upwards of one quarter of the U.S. debt market in terms of investment grade. We are seeing this being a dominant technical in the market. Despite hyperscalers coming to market with more than $220 billion of issuance, that's not actually crowding out the market. We're seeing tight spreads across the space. We suspect this is going to lend itself to more dispersion at the security level.
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3: Bringing you up-to-the-minute political news whenever and wherever it happens. I'm Joe Matthew on the South Lawn of the White House. This is Bloomberg.
4: Making money isn't about drowning in emotions. It's about understanding what's actually happening. Markets are the best way to glean signal from noise, and that is what we try to do every morning. This is Bloomberg Surveillance.
5: Chip stocks are extending gains on sustained investor interest in the AI trade, while escalating hostilities between the United States and Iran have pushed Brent crude towards $100 on the barrel. The Japanese yen is also climbing as Treasury Secretary Scott Bessent challenges traders to bet against the currency. So to unpack all of this, let's bring in Charles-Henri Monchaux, CIO at Bank Cies. Charles-Henri, good to have you on set with us this morning. Let me start with the latest market moves. There's so much happening, but perhaps we start with some of the monetary decisions that we're expecting. ECB, BOJ, Fed in chronological order. What do you expect out of all of them?
6: Well, it seems that we might be in for the start of a synchronized rate hike cycle, at least for the ECB and the Bank of Japan. It seems to be a done deal. We expect both of them to hike rates. Then the unknown is the Fed. It looks like a flipping coin at this stage, with obviously the numbers on Friday on CPI being a very important driver of what we can expect, you know, down the road from the Fed.
5: Yeah. Okay. Let's just assume we see some kind of divergence in policymaking between the Fed and the BOJ. What does that mean for treasuries? What does that mean for the yen?
6: Well, it seems that the markets are pricing in some kind of divergence, because if we look at the odds, there is, again, in terms of the yen move, some certainty about the fact that they will hike rates. And it's probably also a good thing for the market, because remember, one of the, let's say, key risks that investors are facing is unwinding of the carry trades. So the weaker the yen was going, the higher the risk of, you know, some kind of disorderly, let's say, unwinding of this carry trade. So it seems that we are kind of stabilizing on the yen side, and Bessent's kind of forewarned all traders to avoid, let's say, any shorting of the yen. And we can see that the net short positions have been cleaning up, you know, quite fast, which is creating some kind of stabilization for the market. But look, you know, when it comes to the Fed, obviously, you know, rate hike cycle is, you know, not always a good thing for markets. I think this is probably capping at this stage the advance of the markets. I think on the micro side, you know, the markets are doing quite well. You know, earnings cycle is still strong, capex, but then there is all of these uncertainties. You know, with the trio, energy prices moving higher, inflation expectations, you know, at risk, plus potentially rate hike in the Fed.
5: And I want to get to that, but you're still overweight on equities. Beyond AI, what value pockets are you seeing right now beyond the hyperscalers and the capex and all these big momentum names going into the U.S.?
6: I think one of our biggest theme at the start of the year was the broadening. And if we look at the last few months, I think what has been very positive for equity markets is that the money is not leaving equity markets. It's rotating. So when we have seen 2 months ago a momentum trade starting to fade because the hedge funds were you know, kind of, let's say, handing their long semis short software trades, momentum stocks start to collapse. But we saw other part of the markets, you know, picking up.
5: Okay.
6: Healthcare, financials, and also steel, small and mid cap doing pretty well.
5: But what would reverse that thinking? What would it be? Would it be higher yields? Would it be geopolitics?
6: I think that if we look at the micro and valuations, equity markets deserve to move higher. What is capping the advance of the markets for the time being is probably oil, inflation fears, and also bond yields. And probably also the fact that on the tech side, investors are kind of not very sure that their earnings dynamic can continue for a few years down the road. But if we start to see some, let's say, decrease on the oil price and some cooling down in inflation, then we might be back for kind of Goldilocks, where you have this very strong earnings cycle, which is supported by the fact that bond yields are not, let's say, moving higher than these 4.85% on the 10-year that everyone is watching.
5: Okay. Charles-Henri, your thoughts always welcome on the show. Thank you so much for joining us physically this time around. Of course, Charles-Henri Monchaux, CIO at Bank Cies. Now, coming up, despite tit-for-tat tariffs, former U.S. Trade Representative Susan Schwab insists that Canada and the U.S. still have significant common interests. That conversation is coming up next. This is Bloomberg.

0: 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I'm Haslinda Amin in Mumbai. 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

0: I don't believe in escalating the conflict. That's not constructive. But our tariffs are necessary to protect our workers, protect our companies, and our communities. We can't let American goods into Canada tariff-free while they charge our companies to export them.
1: As Canadian Prime Minister Mark Carney is speaking after Ottawa imposed tariffs on hundreds of products from the United States. American duties, of course, on Canadian goods took effect last month. The U.S. is now also moving to ban some imports of Canadian dairy and autos, and the move will take effect from September 29th. President Trump had earlier said he will cut Canadian products out of government contracts. As tensions rise between the two neighbors, the EU and Canada are said to be working towards a new relationship that will range from trade to security. Sources say Ottawa has made a deeper EU partnership a top priority and that European Commission President Ursula von der Leyen is expected to announce the plan next week in France. Canada's retaliatory tariffs on the U.S. are adding a new layer of pressure to an already strained trade relationship. But former U.S. Trade Representative Susan Schwab says the two sides still have significant common interests. Speaking with Bloomberg's Stephen Engel in Seoul, she says those shared priorities can help both countries move beyond the current tensions.
2: I'm distressed by it. I think the relationship between the U.S. and Canada is one of the most important that we have. The good news is I think it will continue to be one of the most important that we have. Hiccups notwithstanding, I think we're in for a rocky time over the next several months, maybe the next couple years. Speaking as a veteran negotiator with the Canadians on issues like softwood lumber, like market access in the digital space, the Canadians are very hard to negotiate with. Mm-hmm. So I know what my successor is going through. Border states and border provinces need each other. And if you talk to the U.S. unions on the, our side of the border, their brethren north of the border work together and are very close and need each other and value each other. So the politics aren't as clean or as simple as one would automatically assume. Ultimately, there are so many things that we have, so many interests we have in common that will not go away. One, geography. Two, external competitive forces. You know, Canada may want to do more business with China, but the fact of the matter is Chinese business will wipe out, you know, manufacturing north of the border, whether they like it or not, unless they are part of the North American fortress or Fortress North America that Prime Minister Carney talked about. Rare earths, magnets, minerals. Canada has lots of them. Yep. And again, there is an area where we can be working together on that.
3: It's an interesting point that you make about Canada possibly on a commercial level cozying up more to China. I was there in China when Mark Carney went to Beijing, and he was very deliberate in his verbiage. New world order. He knew he was playing that before the cameras, but he emphasized that. Do you think it is a new world order? It's different from the days when you were the USTR.
2: I think it's a new world order, but not necessarily perhaps what you're implying. So,
3: okay. How so?
2: New world order, if you take a look at China's contribution to global economic growth versus the U.S. contribution to global economic growth, China's contribution is negative. The U.S. contribution continues to be positive, very positive. We are pulling in imports from the world. China, by flooding the world with exports because of, you know, non-market economy policies and overproduction and overcapacity and dumping at non-economic prices, that's undermining manufacturing throughout the world. Now, I am not a great fan of aspects of our administration's trade policy, but I will say the tariffs woke up the rest of the world to that overcapacity because it has been looking for other places to go, and it's showing up on other shores. And that's going to have an impact on Canada as well as everybody else.
1: 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Now, before we head to the break, let's take a quick look at where equity benchmarks are sitting in oil, most importantly. But when you look at S&P futures, they're still not doing much. 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NASDAQ 100, a little bit better, 0.2% higher. Dow Jones, not doing much. And Euro Stoxx 50 futures.

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1: 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I'm Jacob Greaves, host of podcast series Economy of Scale, and that's the question I put to Sandeep Sahni, co-founder of Dubai-based Valeo Health.
2: $1 billion was a great deal up until 2 years ago. Now it's all about the $1 trillion startups. In this year alone, there are $2 trillion IPOs that already happened and two more that probably will happen.
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3: Heart attack, basically.
4: Yes, I mean, this is the stress-free way to do it. So basically what you're doing is you're trading 1% in returns for half the volatility and very little drawdowns.
5: It's so much cash.
3: We talked about this a lot.
5: It's a lot of cash. It's a lot of gold. That's what it feels like.
4: Well, the funny thing is that in 1979, cash was the best performing bucket in the portfolio. It was returning 14%.
3: In 1979?
4: Yeah.
3: Okay.
4: So cash can be also be your friend. The other reason to have cash is it's an option to buy something cheaper in the future. Now the conventional wisdom is that you are fully invested because cash is a drag on returns. I try to have 20% of my net worth in cash at all times. Why? Because if I go on vacation to Miami and there's a condo I want, I can just write a check. I don't have to sell stocks. I don't have to pay taxes. There's an emergency, a medical emergency, like cash, like it's liquidity just cures. There's no problem that can't be solved with lots of cash.
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7: This is the Bloomberg Black Business Beat. Former New York Jets linebacker and NFL analyst Bart Scott is working with his old football team on a new advertising partnership with Outfront Media. That's an advertising company that specializes in OOH, or out of home, outreach like billboards, displays on public transit, and more. It seems a little old school, big giant signs instead of taking advantage of social media, for instance. But Scott came to Bloomberg to explain why OOH advertising is still impactful, especially for sports.
8: Football is one of those unique sports where it's generational. So you have the new techies and the young people that understand you can give it to them on their phone and they can digest it. Mm-hmm. But some guys are old school, like my dad, that, you know, when you drive through that old school billboard, that's how you got your information.
7: Scott says Outfront has a tech-forward and data-driven approach to deciding what to put up on their digital billboards.
8: Everything's analytical, so understanding what to put on the board at the right time to catch the consumer that you're trying to search for.
7: I'm Bloomberg's Justin Milliner on the Black Business Beat.
3: Good morning. This is Horizons Middle East and Africa. Our top stories this morning. Tensions surge. U.S. forces destroy 5 Iranian oil tankers after attempted strikes on a Navy ship. The latest tit-for-tat attacks raising the risk of a broader confrontation. And crude climbs. Tehran warns more vessels in the Persian Gulf could be targeted. Strikes on Saudi energy facilities add to fears of a broader regional escalation and deeper supply disruptions. And Treasury Secretary Scott Bessent dares traders to bet against his bullish for a stronger yen. He declares, "I am the house," as the currency closes in on its strongest level this year. It's just gone 8:30 a.m. across the Emirates. I'm Abir Abu Omar in Dubai. Let's start by taking another quick look at what markets are doing. S&P futures still in anticlimactic performance this morning. A flat performance to the upside following a negative session in the S&P 500. Memory chips are still doing very well. The SOX gauge did gain 1.3% at the close, and that is seeping into the Asian session this morning. 0.4 higher. The Kospi is the culprit there, of course, gaining, leading to the gains that we're seeing across Asia. And of course, the yen is in focus after the remarks from Scott Bessent, but also 153-154 against the US dollar. That is a performance that we hadn't seen in quite a while, of course, as we await that BOJ decision. And then Brent crude is realistically where the story is for us this morning. And it's not just Brent crude, it's not just oil, it is the impact that those tit-for-tat attacks in the

0: Strait of Hormuz are leading to when it comes to fuels, when it comes to crude products, diesel, natural gas. We keep an eye on those, of course. And then the yield on the 10-year notes, 4.79%, lower than what it was earlier in the session, about 4.80, but not doing much as of now, less than a basis point higher, as of course we await that CPI report later on Friday and what it would mean for the Federal Reserve later this month. But for a deeper dive into what is happening in Asia this morning, Winnie Su is standing for us again in Hong Kong. Winnie, what are you looking at?
1: Yeah, good morning, Abir. Well, we are seeing Asian stocks seemingly brushing off those higher oil prices and, in fact, focusing more on the gains that we see in the tech stocks, especially as they track those gains in the U.S. overnight. Lots of optimism around the AI front. You have the overall sentiment rising with Intel raising prices and Qualcomm signing this new deal with Amazon, and that's boosting especially chip stocks in the region, with KOSPI here up more than 1%. Now, overall, we are seeing onshore Chinese stocks quite flat, slightly to the upside, with a rebound seen in the inflation numbers. However, the drag today, though, is in tech stocks in Japan, as you see how the stronger yen is really weighing on some of these exporters. We flip aboard and take a look at where the yen is trading. As you just mentioned, continue to strengthen and inching towards that 153 level against the dollar. And in fact, it's strengthening by about 4% already in the past week. Now, we are eyeing that level of 152.2 against the dollar, which is the highest that we have had this year in January. Now, the question really is, if the yen continues to strengthen, if that is going to drive further unwinding of the carry trades, and if that's going to have a spillover effect on global equities. Back to you, Abir.
0: Winnie, thank you as always for those thorough market updates. Now, let's return to the energy story. Brent oil moved closer to $100 a barrel after the U.S. struck Iranian tankers near the Harg Island export hub and in the Gulf of Oman. U.S. Central Command says it destroyed five Iranian tankers in response to attempts to hit a U.S. Navy warship with ballistic missiles. For more analysis on these moves, we're now joined by Karen Young, senior research scholar at Columbia University Center on Global Energy Policy. Karen, so good to have you on set with us this morning.
2: It's great to be here. Thank you.
0: Let me start with the latest. Where do we go from here?
2: This is another escalation cycle, right? And so I think we'll see both prices moving up, pressure on transit in the Strait of Hormuz. But I would really caution that the kinetic activity, the attacks that we're seeing, they're in two separate spheres, right? So the attacks on Saudi Arabia coming from the Houthis in Yemen are different, related, but different from what we're seeing inside the Persian Gulf. And so you could see escalation really from two choke points now. And so that is what we would see, you know, maybe driving prices a little bit higher, more than we've seen since July, and certainly raising the risk of moving beyond just military targets as well.
0: So you just mentioned those two choke points. What does that mean for the concept or the prospects of tightness in the market? What does that mean going forward for energy markets?
2: Exactly. So we had seen better movement through the Strait of Hormuz. You know, the U.S. reporting that it's more than 9 million barrels a day, probably in most days, closer to 4 or 5 this week anyway. But also through the Bab al-Mandeb, we've seen a real reduction in what Saudi Arabia is able to export in the southern corridor through the Red Sea, and then, of course, being able to move up through Suez. And if we see this continued attack from the Houthis, that means pressure on movement from both sides of the Arabian Peninsula. And that is certainly going to be very risky, not just for, you know, Saudi Arabia thinking about, you know, how to guarantee security of its energy infrastructure. But these attacks in the last 2 days are really worrying because it attacked civilians. We saw casualties among Saudi citizens and women and children in the dozens.
0: Yeah, of course. And Karen, actually, as we're speaking, a headline is crossing across the Bloomberg terminal now. Iran says it targeted two U.S. vessels, eight oil tankers in the Persian Gulf. So we're seeing the escalation continue as we speak. But then what does this mean for that mechanism or the accord between Oman and Iran to establish some kind of route. Of course, we don't have a lot of details. I'm sure you don't have a lot of details about what that means. But how would that work? And then how would the U.S., do you think, respond to any kind of tolling system in the waterway?
2: I think that deal is essentially dead from a U.S. perspective. The Trump administration is not interested in an Iran-managed Strait of Hormuz. And so Iran continues to put the same deal on the table, which is basically we'll manage the strait, you give us sanctions relief, you give us $300 billion of seized assets, and everything will be fine. And I think more and more the Trump administration and also, you know, Gulf Arab states are thinking, no, it won't be fine. And so, you know, what is the movement towards a different kind of negotiation, a different kind of deal? We're just not there yet. There's no diplomatic activity that would indicate that there's a willingness to broker a deal with the current government in Iran.
0: But it's not just the Strait of Hormuz, right? I mean, that is where the contention point is right now. But we're seeing, as you've mentioned, the attacks on Saudi Arabia as well. How concerned do you think Gulf countries should be at this point in time with these attacks continuing, albeit to a more contained degree than what we saw at the peak of this war?
2: That's right. So right now, Iran is making threats against U.S. facilities, including in Kuwait and Bahrain, and tankers that, you know, violate their avenue of transit. What the Houthis are doing in Saudi Arabia is different. That's direct attacks on energy infrastructure. So if we start seeing those practices replicated again here in the Gulf states, that's going to be certainly a red line. And I would also emphasize the attacks that we're seeing from Iran into Jordan. This was a huge missile barrage, right? So the use of ballistic missiles, the kind of winding down or really the intent from the Iranian side is to make the U.S. use as many interceptors as possible. You know, that's a scary thing, too, because it is essentially is saying we've got plenty of missiles and you don't have plenty of interceptors.
0: And just, Karen, a two-parter, essentially. If this impairment in the Strait of Hormuz were to last for another month, and I guess we don't have any science to show us that it won't at this point, what breaks first? Would it be demand? Would it be prices? Would it be something else?
2: Prices can go much higher. I mean, there's certainly concern now that China is re-entering the market, buying more. I mean, that's going to move things a little bit. We've seen increased production in the Americas and other places that have softened. But I think the price sensitivity and what really leads to demand destruction is more on the product side. And so diesel really continued to getting into, you know, very, very expensive territory. That's been true in Asia, but it's more and more true now in U.S. markets, and that's going to create a pinch.
0: Yeah, definitely, especially ahead of those midterm elections, the diesel prices. Karen, such a pleasure to speak to you,
2: Thanks.
0: Of course, as always. Karen Young, Senior Research Scholar at Columbia University Center on Global Energy Policy. Now, coming up, Majid Al-Futtaim CEO Ahmed Galal Ismail will be here to discuss his group's first half earnings and how it's adapting to challenging consumer conditions. That conversation is coming up next. 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
2: Blackstone reporting a larger than expected jump.
3: All right, guys, I want to go to T-Mobile.
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8: 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We're going to get some key reports.
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8: 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I'm David Gura in Aspen, Colorado, and this is Bloomberg.
10: Welcome back to Horizons Middle East and Africa. Qatar posted its widest quarterly budget deficit in almost a decade, with a budget shortfall of 21.2 billion riyals in the second quarter. The country's energy revenue plunged after the war erupted and Iran shuttered the Strait of Hormuz, causing its LNG exports to plummet. And according to the International Monetary Fund, Qatar is expected to suffer an economic contraction of more than 8% this year. Saudi Arabia is planning to sell residential mortgage-backed securities for the first time since the U.S.-Iran war to diversify funding for the country's banks. The Saudi real estate refinance company plans to issue Islamic bonds backed by 431 million riyals of mortgages purchased from lenders. The securitization program is important to ease capital and liquidity strains on Saudi banks. And LIV Gold filed for bankruptcy protection on Tuesday. That is a dramatic fall for the Saudi-backed league that had big ambitions to challenge the supremacy of the PGA Tour. Saudi Arabia's PIF, its main benefactor, has agreed to provide almost $50 million in debtor in possession financing. And LIV said it owes millions of dollars to golfers, including Jon Rahm, Bryson DeChambeau, and Dustin Johnson. Now let's turn to the UAE. Majid Al Futtaim has posted record first half earnings, with EBITDA rising 11% to 2.5 billion dirhams, even as revenue grew just 1%. But the sprawling conglomerate, which operates 29 shopping malls across the Middle East, also cited challenging consumer conditions for a 6% year-on-year revenue drop in its retail category. We're now joined by Ahmed Galal Ismail, the CEO of Majid Al Futtaim. Ahmed, good to have you on set with us, with the latest numbers, of course. Let's talk about the drop that we saw in the retail category. Let's talk about the supply chain disruptions, of course, as a result of what is happening in the Middle East. What are the marked impacts that you're seeing outside of those or from these disruptions?
11: So overall, very strong results. We're very happy with our results, you know, record first half EBITDA, and it comes on the back of a record year last year.
10: Yeah.
11: And in the midst of a very challenging operating environment. What we're seeing here is, you know, a mixed bag in terms of the impact of regional activities on our performance. We have businesses that have posted, you know, strong double-digit growth, the development, shopping malls, our digital businesses, whether quick commerce or ad tech, are also posting very strong growth. And with the exception of sectors that have been impacted either by tourism or by regional disruption, all of our businesses have been positive year on year.
10: Okay.
11: So what we've seen challenges, we've seen challenges with our hotel business, naturally, as sort of tourists pulled back. And we've also seen challenges specifically in retail with non-food categories and in the GCC. So outside the GCC, our retail business is up 4% year on year.
10: Okay.
11: And that drop in non-food is a reflection of a couple of things. One, availability of product with regional disruption, you know, fewer TVs available and so on. And obviously, you know, in highly inflationary environment with so many moving parts, consumers delay big ticket purchases.
10: Okay, are you having to pay at all? Are you having to pay more at all for goods? And are you essentially looking at means to absorb the shock by paying a little bit more than you would have in a regular
11: year? So operating costs across the board are up. I mean, we've been in an inflationary environment since COVID. You know, inflation hasn't gotten away.
10: And but as a result of the war?
11: And as a result of the war, we've seen a resurgence of inflation across the board, particularly in the GCC. Although it still remains, you know, mid-single-digit inflation environment, so it's not that bad. What we're doing to deal with that is obviously we continue to be very disciplined with our execution. We continue to invest in efficiency. We continue to invest in tech and AI that has helped us absorb, I would say, the vast majority of the impact. Okay. But we also have to pass some of that cost onto our consumers.
10: Are you having to discount aggressively at all?
11: We're not seeing aggressive discounts. But what we're seeing is certainly value for money is top of mind for consumers. And while non-food spend in the GCC has been down, you know, spend on our discount retail brand Seva has been, you know, steadily growing, which is an indication of, you know, a couple of trends that you always see in that kind of environment. Yeah. Value for money being top of mind and return on time being very important for our consumers.
10: Schools are back. I know it's a very short time since schools came back and people started coming back to Dubai. Are you witnessing at all a resilience when it comes to consumer spending or customers in Dubai? Are you seeing a return or signs of a return to consumer spending?
11: So consumer spending has been pretty robust, especially domestically in the UAE and across most of our markets in the first half. Back to school early results are quite encouraging. And as much as we're, you know, happy with our short-term performance, we're also investing for the future. We awarded $2.8 billion of contracts in the first half of the year. We announced a number of partnerships in Dubai and across the region. We have almost, you know, 100 billion dirhams of future development pipeline. So we're also looking beyond sort of some of the short-term impacts and taking a cue from, you know, the UAE leadership that have done the same.
10: Yeah. What about inventories? Are you having to carry more or less inventories? How strategic is that for you?
11: So inventory is typically a liability in normal times. Now it's a bit of a strategic asset because when you have inventory and you have availability and you have reliable supply chains, you're able to serve your customers better. So we've certainly seen an uptick in working capital. We have a very strong balance sheet. We have great long-standing relationships with our suppliers, which means we're always able to keep our shelves and our e-commerce stores with very high levels of availability.
10: Okay, Ahmed, with Karen, the previous guest, as I was talking to her, the attacks in the Strait of Hormuz were continuing. Let's assume, theoretically, that these disruptions continue to happen into 2027. What is the most impacted in Majd al-Futtaim? Is it investment? Is it your margins? Is it something else? And how do you tackle that?
11: So we're obviously very well prepared to weather the storm no matter how long it takes. So we have a very strong balance sheet, the strongest balance sheet we've had in a decade. We have no immediate refinancing requirements. We went to the market, you know, last year, raised $1 billion that were massively oversubscribed at very low yields. So our balance sheet is in a very strong position and we have ample liquidity to cover operations, you know, for 2.5, 3 years. What we continue to focus on is, one, growing our market share, serving our customers better. We have 14 million loyalty card members. We serve 600 million customers. And what we've seen in these times of uncertainty is customers, you know, go to brands and destinations that they trust. And certainly our brands and destinations are some of the most trusted and loved. So we'll continue to invest in them, make them more experiential. You know, we've advanced quite rapidly with the redevelopment of some of our assets, 5 billion into Mall of the Emirates. We're going to actually accelerate that. And you know, in this environment, we see an opportunity to actually fast forward our future.
10: Okay. Okay. So fast forward using maybe AI, something else. That's an interesting take. Ahmed, thank you so much for joining us. Performance intact for now is the message that I'm getting from you. Of course, Ahmed Galal Ismail, the CEO of Majd al-Futtaim, joining us with the latest earnings. Now coming up, Senegal's bondholders face further losses in the country's proposed debt rework. More details on that story coming up next. This is Bloomberg.

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11: 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Bloomberg is bringing you the stories of companies and people that are pushing tech to new frontiers and the politics reshaping global tech markets. 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
13: Welcome back to Horizons Middle East and Africa. Senegal's bondholders face further losses in the country's proposed debt rework, with some investors estimating a recovery value of as much as 60% below par. Uncertainty over how the burden of the revamp will be shared among creditors has led to a repricing of Senegal's bonds since the government announced plans to rework its debt on September 1st. Bloomberg's Katerina Hoye joins us now from Dakar with more on the story. Katerina, good to have you with us. So let's start with what Senegal had said. It has said that it will restructure its debt with local currency debt, essentially. How is that reflecting, and what can you tell us more about the details there?
14: Well, I mean, again, the big question is, of course, bondholders, who is going to bear the costs? And as you mentioned, Senegal has said it wants to avoid including its domestic local currency debt in any reprofiling. So there's a real concern that international bondholders could end up carrying most of the burden. And that's why we've seen the bonds being hit so hard, falling below 50 cents on the dollar last week after Senegal announced the restructuring. And some investors now see recovery values at just 40 to 45% on the dollar. There could be a very different scenario if Senegal can deliver the kind of operational reprofiling it's talking about, which would mean just extending maturities and cutting interest rates without touching the principal. And in that case, recovery values could be closer to 70 cents on the dollar.
13: And Katerina, Senegal is also insisting that this operation is a reprofiling under the common framework, not a restructuring. Can it avoid principal losses for external bondholders given the IMF's debt sustainability rules or requirements?
14: Indeed. I mean, Senegal is making a very clear case that this is a reprofiling, not a restructuring. They're talking about, again, extending maturities, lowered interest rates, but not touching the principal. Ultimately, this is, of course, up to the IMF that needs to decide through its debt sustainability analysis the kind of operational debt relief that Senegal actually needs. And this could, of course, challenge Senegal's preferred outcome at the moment. If the IMF concludes that extending maturities and lowering coupons is enough, then Senegal could potentially avoid a principal haircut. But if it needs a bigger reduction in the debt burden, then simply calling this reprofiling obviously won't protect bondholders from losses. So the real turning point right now is really the IMF's analysis.
13: Katerina, excellent reporting. As usual, of course, Bloomberg's Katerina Hoye. Now, for a look at some of the other stories that we are following this morning, Abu Dhabi's financial hub issued almost 2,000 new licenses and added nearly 5,000 workers in the first half of the year. The momentum signals that the UAE capital remains a magnet for global finance despite regional instability. And the outbreak of the Iran conflict this year had raised questions about its appeal. The UK suffered hours of severe air travel disruptions on Tuesday, with London Heathrow Airport cancelling more than 200 flights and delaying hundreds more. The disruption came after an issue with the country's air traffic control system, and a UK government official said a cyber attack had been ruled out. Heathrow started to resume departing flights into the evening, but arrivals were on halt. Now let's end the show with a quick look at where risk assets are sitting. S&P futures still or attempting a little bit higher, actually 0.1% higher. Nasdaq 0.3 higher, and Dow Jones not doing much, as the Euro Stoxx 50 futures drops 0.4%, pointing to a negative start at the European session. This is all happening as Brent crude prices edge very close to $100 on the barrel, with these tit-for-tat attacks continuing in the Strait of Hormuz. But for today, that is it for Horizons Middle East and Africa. Stay with us for Daybreak Europe. 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
16: On the latest edition of the Balance of Power podcast, I speak with Michigan Democratic Senate candidate Abdul El-Sayed about his proposal for Medicare for All.
17: Medicare for All would offer the same reimbursement rate for every provider, and it would make sure every single person in this country could actually be a customer in that market. That, to me, seems like an actual market system, and it would enable the best providers to be able to go and compete, and people would be able to vote with their feet. That's what we really want, choice in the matter. And right now, we don't have that. That choice is being suppressed by networks that are being corrupted by health insurers that you don't even get to pick from. So, yeah, I just think that's just the best way to go, and it would cost us less.
18: Well, so let's talk more about the cost. You mentioned a moment ago, Abdul, our audience here at Bloomberg, which is well keyed into the bond market as well, and higher long-term borrowing costs that in part are stemming from a $40 trillion debt that the United States is facing. So what needs to be done about that? If you want to provide health care to everyone and have all of the costs associated with that, where is the offset? What do you do about entitlements? How would you, as a senator, propose getting our arms around this deficit?
17: Well, number one, the deficit always grows under Republicans, who do two things. They cut taxes on the richest people, and then they take us to stupid wars we shouldn't be fighting.
18: It grew under President Biden as well.
17: Well, it grew by a lot more under Republicans. And that's empirical fact. And you're seeing exactly what happened happen again now. Donald Trump did what? He cut taxes against billionaires and corporations, and then took us to wars we have no business fighting. So to all the billionaires listening, I think you ought to pay for your fair share, and we ought to tax you your wealth. And I think we should stop fighting wars that we have no business fighting.
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2: I am the House. The US Treasury Secretary tests how far he can bend markets to his will.
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1: Let's start by looking at the markets. So European debt has been under more pressure from rising yields. That's something we're focused on. 10-year US Treasury yields at 4.79. The German 2-year yield hovering around 3%. Brent crude futures are also rising 1.1% higher. Brent's at $99.04. So we're watching whether it reaches $100 a barrel or not. Eurostoxx 50 futures sliding 0.4%. Those are the markets.
2: To our top stories, US Treasury Secretary Scott Bessent is stepping up efforts to exert influence across global markets. Speaking at an event in Texas, he challenged traders to test his resolve on boosting the yen, saying he has insight into what the Bank of Japan will do. Bessent dared markets to bet against him.
23: Whenever people say, oh, well, Treasury Secretary is taking a risk, I say, well, it's my dream. I have asymmetric information. I am the House now. When we intervene with the Japanese yen, I have pretty good insight into what the Japanese, what the Bank of Japan is going to do, what Japanese policymakers are going to do, and you can bet against me if you want.
2: The challenge comes ahead of another test of Bessent's market strategy, with the U.S. Treasury due to announce the size of expanded bond buybacks today. At a separate event in Washington, the Treasury Secretary said the program's aimed at cooling a fever in the bond market and pushing prices towards equilibrium. He has fueled expectations the buyback will exceed $4 billion, raising the risk that any disappointment could add to selling pressure.
1: US forces have destroyed five Iranian oil tankers after two attempted missile attacks on an American warship. The American military says the US vessel was not hit and that there were no casualties. Iran responded by firing missiles at Jordan and warning tanker crews near Kuwait and Bahrain piers to abandon their vessels. The renewed fighting has pushed Brent closer to $100 a barrel, with the global benchmark trading above $99 now. Mark Cranfield is Bloomberg's Markets Live Strategist.
24: It was not on people's template to have oil back at $100. I think people have got used to the idea we were going to settle somewhere between 80 and 90. They got used to that kind of range. But the escalation of conflicts again between the US and Iran is something that was people were hoping was already done, that it was in the background. It's not. It's come right back front and center.
1: Mark Cranfield says that the latest escalation is now fueling fears of deeper disruption through the Strait of Hormuz, a crucial route for global energy supplies.
2: Israel is closing the British consulate in East Jerusalem in response to new UK sanctions against its West Bank settlements. The move comes after the UK announced a ban on imports from Israeli settlements and sanctions on some companies and individuals providing services to them. France, Canada and seven other countries are joining the coordinated action aimed at increasing pressure on Benjamin Netanyahu's government. Axios reports that the Trump administration did not oppose the UK-led initiative to impose the sanctions. Speaking in the House of Commons, British Foreign Secretary Ed Miliband had this to say.
25: The British government agrees that there is ethnic cleansing of Palestinians in areas of the West Bank perpetrated by settler terrorists. And all too often, the Israeli government has turned a blind eye to this.
2: Israel denies Miliband's accusations of ethnic cleansing and says it will respond similarly to other countries taking actions against it. Writing on social media, the UK's chief rabbi, Ephraim Mervis, called it a truly dark day for British Jews. He said the sanctions were gesture politics that would embolden people who use hatred as a weapon against Jews.
1: The US has escalated its trade war with Canada following Ottawa's tariff retaliation. President Trump's administration has moved to block imports of some products while imposing new levies on others and seeking to ban Canadian companies from selling to government contractors. Speaking in a pre-recorded video after Canada hiked import taxes, imposed tariffs on American products, Prime Minister Mark Carney said the action was needed.
0: I don't believe in escalating the conflict. That's not constructive. But our tariffs are necessary to protect our workers, protect our companies, and our communities. We can't let American goods into Canada tariff-free while they charge our companies to export them.
1: Canada's Mark Carney there speaking in a video released yesterday. A senior U.S. administration official told reporters that the new measures will take effect in 3 weeks' time. U.S. Trade Representative Jameson Greer called the latest U.S. action a, quote, natural consequence of Canada's continued discriminatory treatment of crucial American exports. Dominic LeBlanc, the minister responsible for Canada's trade with the U.S., said he is in contact with Greer and that Ottawa is assessing Washington's latest moves.
2: Well, Canada's worsening trade relationship with the U.S. is also accelerating its push for closer ties with the European Union. Bloomberg understands the two sides are working on a sweeping partnership covering trade, security and critical raw materials. Canada is said to be exploring everything short of EU membership, including deeper cooperation on defence, space and scientific research. European Commission President Ursula von der Leyen is expected to unveil the plans next week, with Canada's Mark Carney attending her State of the Union speech.
1: Now, a string of shocks from El Nino to summer droughts and war in the Middle East are set to push UK food inflation up next year. Bloomberg's Ewan Potts has the details.
3: The Food and Drink Federation is warning that food inflation in the UK will hit almost 4% by Christmas, more than double the current rate, before accelerating to a peak of close to 6.5% next summer. That would be the highest annual increase since early 2024, when grocery costs were still being affected by the energy shock from the Ukraine war. The UK body for food and drink manufacturers says that if its forecast is correct, a £100 weekly shop in 2020 is set to cost almost £150 by next summer. In London, I'm Ewan Potts, Bloomberg Radio.
2: Apple will unveil its first foldable iPhone today, with the price potentially topping $2,000. It's the biggest design change in the device's nearly 20-year history and follows years of development. Our chief Apple correspondent Mark Gurman explains why the company believes now is the moment to bring the foldable phone to market.
4: This design, this aha moment, intersected with the core technologies coming to a place where Apple thought it actually could bring a product to market. And then they set their sights on 2026. And here we are. This will be debuted tomorrow, not by Tim Cook, but by his successor, John Ternus. And the transition date of September 1, that was intentionally chosen so Ternus could be the one to introduce this device and sort of put his face and his stamp on it.
2: That's Bloomberg's Mark Gurman. The foldable phone is expected to open to a roughly 7.8-inch display, with some large storage configurations potentially costing close to $3,000.
1: And those are our top stories for you this morning. Yeah, we don't know exactly how much that Apple phone might cost in the UK yet. Let's look at the markets, though, today. Brent crude is hovering now just below $100 a barrel, so we're keeping an eye on that. $98.95, up 1%. European natural gas trading at the equivalent of $150 a barrel. European debt has been under more pressure. Two-year German yields hovering around 3% this morning. Treasury yields for 10-year US Treasuries 4.79, so no change there. South Korean stocks have been climbing this morning, so at the moment the KOSPI is up 1.5%. Philadelphia Semiconductor Index, the SOX, rose 1.3% in US trading on Tuesday. Japanese yen continuing to strengthen this morning, so the yen rallying some 0.4%. Those are the markets.
2: In a moment, we'll bring you more on what Scott Besson said about his interventions in markets, plus why South Africa's sugar mills are battling for survival as a revival plan gathers dust. But another story that we've been reading this morning first. If you're looking for some books to add to your must-read pile in the coming months, James Tarmey has been putting together a list that covers politics, sport and AI. It includes the memoir from political scientist Francis Fukuyama, which he describes as what many memoirs should be and few are, an entertaining and persuasive introduction to the author's worldview as told through a series of anecdotes. And of course, from the man that brought you the End of Civilization, that, you know, is a view that is worth reading in James's view, and perhaps to fit the times that we are in. There's a book about cycling addiction from Phil Cavill. There's the ever-present theme of AI. A book about how nobody reads anymore from the Times columnist James Marriott, which I think is probably something that certainly I can identify with as well. And perhaps the one that might give you a bit of light relief after all that. Judi Dench will have a new book as well, as told to her friend and theatre director, Brendan O'Hay.
1: Yeah, lovely photograph of the actress on the front of that book. Yeah, I was on the plane last week. I counted, Stephen, a total of zero people on a jumbo jet reading. That was one flight. On another flight, I saw one child with a book. We know that this is, causing a lot of concern. James Marriott's book, I think, is the one that I'm going to have to pick up. The title, The New Dark Ages. This is about the death of reading and a post-literate society. I think that was especially important to me as I read the PISA scores. Do you know what the PISA scores are? This is where they measure students in loads of countries all around the world on their global, on their literacy, on their maths, on their science. But yeah, there is a big worry that actually internationally teenagers are not reading as much and they're losing really vital skills.
2: Yeah, indeed. I mean, my to-read list is very long and doesn't move very fast. And I think there's a sort of a bookshelf creaking problem that I'm going to have to address pretty soon if I don't start getting into some of those books as well. There's another release, actually, that I'm looking forward to as well. Slightly off topic. Annika Rice has written a book about her TV career, which is coming out in October, which as a childhood fan of Annika Rice, I'm delighted to read about the story behind Challenge Annika and Treasure Hunt and all the TV shows she was involved in as well. Preparing a little bit, perhaps, for my own move to TV, which we'll talk about a little bit more tomorrow.
1: Oh, yes. Annika Rice, that sounds like a hoot. And yes, we are going to talk about your move into TV. That's going to be so fun.
2: Well, let's bring you first some more details on what we've heard from the US Treasury Secretary about his recent interventions in markets as well. Our Markets Live executive editor, Mark Cudmore, joins us now for more. Mark, talk us through what you read into what Scott Bessent said about the yen and this warning not to bet against him, the House.
6: I think I'm going to start with a disclaimer that I did anticipate the yen move of the past week. I'm in the minority of the macro community to have got that wrong. And the reason I highlight that is that the setup for the last couple of months is that the macro community are constantly looking for reasons to get long the yen. For some reason, it's just like, it's one of those favorite trades of the macro community. They're convinced that at some point there's going to be a long-term turning point in the yen, and that's the trend to ride. So they're always excited about opportunities. And the other side of the market, you've got all the structural people, the carry traders, the real money, who are just generally, you know, permanently short yen. And so that's kind of been the setup. And then I'm in the minority and I'm in the macro camp, but I'm actually tend to be a structural yen bear. I didn't expect that we'd get that yen rally ahead of non-farm payrolls. And so that's the setup, I say, for Bessent's comments. Yeah, what he says is valid. He is the House. I just don't see why he'd say it. The only people who, you know, I think he's going to goad the macro community who are already on his side. I think he's hoping to get the real money and the carry traders to abandon en masse. But I think it's a risky category, you know, sorry, risky strategy, I should say, because it's like a red rag to a bull. I think the macro community is going to go, okay, yeah, you are the House, but, you know, show us. I always remember back in 2008, Hank Paulson, going into the crisis in the summer, said, basically presented, I think it was to Congress, I can't remember the exact details, but presented in the summer that, like, you know what, sometimes if you show you've got a big bazooka ready to fire, you don't need to fire it. And that proved to be complete folly, because very quickly the market went, no, we want to see the power of your bazooka. And I slightly worried that's the case here. If Bessent should have just taken his victory quietly rather than gloating.
1: Yeah, and then today we'll find out how much the Treasury is also going to spend on buying back bonds, which is, you know, the other intervention into the bond markets by the US. It was announced last month. How much of a test is that going to be to Bessent's resolve to try to bring down long-term yields?
6: It's linked. On a superficial level, very little. Because, you know, this is just, you know, it's a small amount to buy back. Even if he buys back, you know, he said he'd buy back more than $4 billion, you know, even if he buys back $8 billion, yeah, it'll have a bit of an impact. But, you know, this is about easing liquidity. The problem is Bessent's making, like, such a big show in those comments, particularly overnight, about, like, how he's the man, he's the house, he controls it all, he's got inside information, that, you know, he's connecting his policies. So if there's a perception, whether fair or not, that his buybacks are failing, even if, like, part of it's adding liquidity to the market, it is actually easing the kind of off the kind of the schedule bonds, which is like what it's meant to be doing. So in fact, you know, it is kind of working under the radar. But if it's perceived by the market as failing, then that might get people to challenge his yen intervention as well.
1: My question though is, Mark, why is the US doing all of this, full stop, intervening into bond markets and with the Japanese yen? I mean, we know what Bessent has said. The idea is that, you know, it's short-term stabilization rather than trying to long-term dictate the prices in markets. And so I ask you, why are they doing it?
6: I've got to be very careful here because I'm very cynical. I can do the treasury market and say, like, look, the treasury market, there was a liquidity problem forming, and I actually think Bessent was right. I don't know if he executed the right way. Like, there was a scheduled buyback period, and they could have raised the buybacks in the scheduled buyback period to say they're going to ease the liquidity here, and that'd been great. Doing it 2 weeks later, or whatever it was, 2 or 3 weeks later, just kind of like raises attention to it and raises a negative focus on it. So I think that was poor execution of a valid policy. The yen bit I don't get at all. I can't help but feel that Bessent feels he has to prove he's smarter than the market, and that's why I think it's slightly dangerous, because I think he does have the advantage, he does have asymmetric information, he does have an edge, he does have more firepower. It's all valid, but you know what, he's challenging the market's always dangerous, and there's a risk that people are going to go force him to it. So I find it bizarre what they've done there.
2: Do you read to feed your cynicism, Mark? is that where that comes from?
6: Exactly. I do actually read. I was listening to that bit about, you know, people are reading this. I'm buying more books than ever.
2: Oh. I'm buying them. I'm just not reading them, I think, is the problem. They're just piling up.
6: No, I'm forcing myself. I got through about 5 in the last 2 months. I'm trying to get through, yeah, you know, a proper book written, you know, old school, not on a Kindle or not on any device. Just an old school book every 2 weeks.
1: Okay. Come on. One recommendation. We'll get that out of you, Mark, please.
6: Look, anything written by Patrick Radden Keefe. The guy is a genius.
2: I'm in the middle of reading Say Nothing at the moment.
6: Yeah, look, just, I mean, he's just a genius. I mean, you know, Stephen, as you'll know this, as a fellow Irishman, you know, you're generally embarrassed when anyone brings up the IRA and you don't want to read about anything about it or know anything more about it, having lived through it, you know, part of it. But he's managed to write a book on the IRA history that is just so compelling. Having wanted to bury my head in the sand on the issue, I just thought it was brilliant. But everything he writes is genius, so just buy everything he writes.
2: All right. Excellent. Mark Cudmore, our executive editor and resident bookworm, thank you very much for joining us. Executive editor for Markets Live, Mark Cudmore there.
1: Oh, well, that has cheered my heart, hasn't it, that there are people out there still reading books. Right, let's turn our attention now to South Africa, because more than 1 million South Africans depend on the country's deteriorating sugar mills, but the industry is struggling to survive due to state inaction and increasing global competition. Our reporter Stembile Sele joins us now to talk about this story. Good to speak to you. What is the general landscape? Just paint the picture for us about the sugar industry in South Africa.
8: Morning. Thank you so much for having me. Look, the industry is one that is, I would say, politically sensitive and emotive the world over. In this case, you have the big refiners, the guys that in the past would have made the big bucks, but really the engine of it is thousands of small-scale growers who supply these mills and refineries. And it's a rural economy on the outskirts of urban centers who are essentially see sugar as a lifeblood, and it has been for decades rather. The difficulty on the whole is that it's an industry that only generates about $1.5 billion a year, and the big mills, which include Associated, British Foods, Illovo, are struggling to turn a profit. Their main concern is that the industry is suffering from cheap imports, which you would see from the likes of giant players of sugar like Brazil, who have an enabling ecosystem. They have an environment that really is supportive from the government side of things. And that is what the local industry is asking for. They're saying, please give us greater protection from the state side. Realistically, it's a commodity. It's unlikely to get those interventions. And you also have these competing interests between the upstream, the downstream, and consumers that are somewhere caught in the middle of all of this.
2: In your reporting, you've been looking at some of the big players and as well as some of those growers who are being affected by these changes. Is there any hope that the industry in South Africa can be turned around?
8: So what we've seen from other excess producers, which includes the like of the neighboring Zimbabwe that's just across the border, is the blending of bioethanol from sugar and other crops into motor fuel. And it's a proposal that has actually been on the cards for a while, but it requires quite a number of government departments to be on the exact same page around the modalities about how it would happen. And that just has not been the case. To be fair, though, with the current administration, we are seeing that there is this policy called the Sugar Master Plan, and that's kind of an acceleration towards that proposal. Unfortunately, of course, it becomes too late for the mills, which have already had to close shop, and the loss of income for the people that relied on them.
1: Okay, so what do you think then overall all of this tells us about South Africa's industrial policy fundamentally and the functioning of the state?
8: I think it's a difficult one, and it's one that governments the world over are having to look at competing interests that they've got. But I think I would say in the South African context, in the so-called middle-income developing country, policy has just not been agile or responsive enough to the shifting global dynamics that you see across what we would say maybe our traditional sectors. I don't think that there's sufficient alignment across government departments. And there's probably a failure to reimagine and plan for the transition between those traditional and age-old industries, such as the sugar sector, and what we would see as the industries of the future.
2: Okay, Stanbile Sele, reporting from South Africa. Thank you very much for joining us this morning with details of your story. And you can find the full story on Bloomberg.com and on The Terminal.
1: Well, at 6:21 a.m. here in London, you're listening to me, Caroline Hepke, and Stephen Cowell in Brussels on Daybreak Europe. Let's update you now on the markets as we do throughout the trading day here on Bloomberg Radio. So we are watching Brent crude futures, which have rallied by 1.1% just this morning. So we're trading above $99 a barrel. I think it was unexpected, really, that we would start to see this ramp up in oil prices again. So we'll be watching to see whether we cross 100 or not today, even though, of course, we had that Goldman Sachs warning about $120 oil only recently. Nat gas in Europe has also seen a surge. It is now trading at the equivalent of about $150 per barrel. As a consequence, there's also, in part, a pressure on European debt that has seen rising yields. Two-year German Bund yields, the benchmark, is hovering just below 3% this morning. So again, that's something that we've been watching. Treasuries right now, 10-year Treasury yields are flat at 4.79. Looking at stock markets, MSCI All Country World Index just about in the green. The KOSPI is up 0.9%. The SOX Index, semiconductors over in the US, that rose 1.3% in US trade. Yesterday, we did talk about the Japanese yen. Why is the US intervening? What does it mean? The pressure on the Bank of Japan to raise interest rates. Well, actually, the Japanese yen spot price is up 0.4% this morning. This is as we look to the US CPI data out on Friday, too. That's, I think, going to be really important. And the ECB rate decision. Right, let's get you on global news headlines. Stephen Cowles in Brussels, good morning.
2: Caroline, thank you. US forces have destroyed five Iranian oil tankers after two attempted missile attacks on an American warship. Iran responded by firing missiles at Jordan and warning tanker crews near Kuwaiti and Bahraini piers to abandon their vessels. Israel is closing the British consulate in East Jerusalem in response to new UK sanctions against its West Bank settlements. The move comes after the UK announced a ban on imports from some Israeli settlements and sanctions on some companies and individuals providing services to them. And flights in the UK are returning to normal after a technical glitch caused hours of severe disruption at British airports. More than 200 flights to London Heathrow were cancelled, with the backlog of stranded planes and crews potentially taking days to clear. Those are some of our global news headlines.
1: Thank you so much for that, Stephen. Now, the US has escalated its trade war with Canada after Ottawa's tariff retaliation. President Trump's administration has moved to block imports of some products and impose new levies on others, and is looking to ban Canadian companies from selling to US government contractors. A senior US administration official has told reporters that the new measures will take effect in 3 weeks. US Trade Representative Jane Messengrier called the latest actions a natural consequence of Canada's continued discriminatory treatment of crucial American exports. Well, Greta Pite is a partner at Wiley Ryan and a former general counsel for the office of the US Trade Representative, and has been discussing these tensions with Bloomberg's Tyler Kendall. She says that even if formal negotiations are delayed until after the midterm elections in the US, talks will halt entirely between the two countries. Here is some of that discussion.
5: We're seeing with some reporting that talks at very low levels are continuing on technical issues, that there is continued channels of discussions around the trade irritants that were unresolved but on the table and where progress had reportedly been made. With Canada, where we see so much trade going back and forth and there's so many issues, it's unlikely you'll see those channels completely shut down.
9: Well, let's talk about what some of the future channels could ultimately yield in terms of talks. I'm fascinated by this idea that the U.S. remains the largest buyer of Canadian crude. 20% of U.S. daily consumption comes from Canada. As we talk about escalation, that has already happened. We're seeing dollar for dollar retaliation. Could energy and restricting energy imports across the border be something that we could actually see happen?
5: We've seen discussions and some rhetoric around energy trade more on the Canadian side, frankly, than on the U.S. side.

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1: A difficult and long-term proposition. That isn't going to solve their problems in the near term, in the next year or so. There's not only those trade flows, but also infrastructure, you know, pipelines. What are the tankers that are going to carry their energy products if they're looking to diversify there? So these are really big projects and issues that Canada is looking to change in a relatively short order.
2: In the final minute that I have you, we have some headlines crossing the Bloomberg terminal right now from Politico reporting that the U.S. Commerce Secretary Howard Lutnick is now traveling to Mexico for talks. They are set to discuss specifically those sector-specific tariffs, including when it comes to metals. What does the escalation between the U.S. and Canada mean for the U.S. and Mexico?
1: Well, the talks with Mexico have been going, by all reports, quite a bit better than with Canada. We have heard that Mexico is addressing the particular issues that the United States has raised. They, of course, have their own agendas, which is to reduce tariffs on a swath of products, including those imposed by the Commerce Department.
3: So that was Greta Pai, who is the former general counsel for the Office of the United States Trade Representative, speaking there to Winnipeg's Tyler Kendall. Look, simplified, Stephen, the US has imposed 50% tariffs on Canadian steel and most goods, 25% tariffs on Canadian autos, and import bans on things like dairy, alcohol, motorcycles. Canada, for its part, 15 to 50% tariffs on about $20 billion worth of US goods. So that includes motorcycles, cosmetics, wood products, cheese. So that's where we are. It's basically an active kind of tit for tat tariff and trade escalation between the US and Canada. And we'll be talking about it a lot more throughout the morning. Right, next, we're going to look at the markets for you.
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3: Good morning from London, 6:30 a.m. I'm Caroline Hepke.
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3: Stephen, you almost said watching.
9: No, yeah, I'm just getting
3: We haven't lost you to TV just yet for anyone listening.
9: Can you see me now?
3: Yeah, Stephen Carroll's going to be heading off to Bloomberg Television. We'll tell you in more detail, but just kind of teasing that for you. Right, let's think about the markets this morning, shall we? So stock futures then for Europe are down by half of 1%. We're watching oil prices, Brent crude trading at $99, up by 1.1%. The SOX rallied yesterday, KOSPI's rallying this morning. More pressure on European bond yields. 10-year US Treasury yields are not moving for 79. Those are the markets.
9: Our top stories. US Treasury Secretary Scott Bessent is stepping up efforts to exert influence across global markets. Speaking at an event in Texas, he challenged traders to test his resolve on boosting the yen, saying he is the house and has insight into what the Bank of Japan will do. Our Markets Live executive editor Mark Cudmore says he's not sure why Bessent has dared markets to bet against him.
10: What he says is valid. He is the house. I just don't see why he'd say it. The only people who, you know, I think he's going to goad the macro community who are already on his side. I think he's hoping to get the real money and the carry traders to abandon en masse. But I think it's a risky strategy because it's like a red rag to a bull. I think the macro community is going to go, okay, yeah, you are the house, but, you know, show us, show us.
9: The challenge comes ahead of another test of Bessent's market strategy, with the US Treasury due to announce the size of expanded bond buybacks today. At a separate event in Washington, the Treasury Secretary said the program is aimed at cooling a fever in the bond market and pushing prices toward equilibrium. He has fueled expectations the buyback will exceed $4 billion, raising the risk that any disappointment could add to selling pressure.
3: Meanwhile, US forces have

0: destroyed five Iranian oil tankers after two attempted missile attacks on an American warship. The American military says that the US vessel was not hit and that there were no casualties. Iran responded by firing missiles at Jordan and warning tanker crews near Kuwaiti and Bahraini piers to abandon their vessels. Our Middle East managing editor, Ona Ant, says the latest escalation is very dangerous.
1: This is massive escalation, and we are seeing the impact both in the sea and in markets this morning. And what's scary this time around is that because this has never happened before, we don't know what comes next, except the fact that Iran says it will retaliate against both the U.S. forces and energy assets, including tankers, in the region.
0: Ona Ant there, referring to the fact that renewed fighting has pushed Brent crude closer to $100 a barrel, the global benchmark trading above $99 right now. The latest escalation is fueling fears of deeper disruption through the Strait of Hormuz, a crucial route for global energy supplies.
2: U.S. security agencies say Chinese AI companies have systematically tapped American models to help develop their own technology. DeepSeek, Alibaba and others are accused of using distillation at an industrial scale since at least 2024. China rejects the accusations as U.S. lawmakers consider measures to penalize companies found to be copying American rivals.
0: And those are a few of our top stories for you this morning. Yeah, very interesting thinking about Chinese AI after that Mistral CEO interview that we did on Bloomberg yesterday. Tom McKenzie and colleagues, fascinating. You know, Europe doesn't want to be left behind. And in terms of what's coming up next, we're going to focus in on what's happening in the Middle East. Karen Young, senior research scholar at Columbia University, speaking to our colleague Abir Abu Omar. We'll bring you that next, that conversation in just a moment. This is Bloomberg.
3: ABC News, I'm Dave Packer. Growing fallout from failed trade talks with Canada. Prime Minister Mark Carney has now imposed tariffs on about $20 billion of American goods impacting 700 products. Everything from steel to aluminum to cheese after President Trump initially put in steep tariffs on Canadian goods. ABC's Elizabeth Schulze.
4: We have seen multiple Canadian provinces ban the import of American liquor, of spirits. And this was really a way for Canadian provinces to say, we just don't agree with what President Trump is doing.
3: And in response to this, the White House now says the U.S. will be banning dairy products, most alcoholic beverages and motorcycles from Canada. CENTCOM confirms the U.S. attacked five Iranian tankers in response to attempted missile attacks on a U.S. Navy warship. ABC News projects U.S. Senator John Sununu, one-time senator. He wins the New Hampshire Republican primary for U.S. Senate, wants a seat back, and will face Democratic Congressman Chris Pappas in November. This is ABC News.
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9: This is a Bloomberg Money Minute. Recent reports have shown that despite worries over inflation and general economic conditions, U.S. consumers keep spending. But a fresh report shows that increasingly, people are spending money they don't have. Fed Reserve data show that in July, U.S. consumer borrowing increased more than expected, with the collective outstanding balance rising more than $18 billion. Although credit card balances increased, most of the rise came from so-called non-revolving credit, which includes auto loans and school tuition. The consumer credit measure doesn't include mortgages, but this morning we do get the latest on both the pace of mortgage application filings and average rates from the Mortgage Bankers Association. Chime, a financial tech firm that provides mobile banking services through partnerships with banks, won't need to partner anymore. It's buying longtime collaborator Stride Bank for $590 million cash, essentially turning itself into its own banking partner. Stride will be renamed Chime Bank. Andrew O'Day, Bloomberg Radio.
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12: What I think is the more important, and I really think it's a two-part question. What I think the more important part to that question is if they hike interest rates, how many do they go? Like how many times do they hike interest rates going forward? In other words, if they hike next week, does that start a campaign of 4 to 6 rate hikes going forward? Is this the signaling event that we're going to have a rate hiking cycle in front of us to try to slow down demand in the economy and bring inflation lower? Or is it a signal that, well, this is just a fine tuning. Policy rates are 3.5%. That may be too low. Maybe we'll hike 1 or 2 times and that's it. Well, the market's already priced for that. So if that's a signaling that comes out of the Fed meeting next week, then it's not a negative for riskier assets like equities or even credit spreads. In fact, it could stabilize long-term bond yields a bit more and keep them, you know, relatively steady because it addresses the inflation concern risk.
11: One could argue that the Fed really has a decent argument to do nothing next week. I mean, the market's already done a lot of the heavy lifting for it. Maybe just sit on the sidelines and maybe see how inflation plays out over the coming periods.
12: Yeah, I think that's really the way that I would think about it. I would think about this as a signaling type of a meeting, meaning that if they hike interest rates 25 basis points, the markets have already priced that in, right? So that's not really a big deal.
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0: 6:40 a.m. here in the City of London. Good morning. I'm Caroline Hepke, looking at the market. So Brent crude up by 1.1% this morning, $98.98. Natural gas prices in Europe have also been surging and are trading at the equivalent of $150 a barrel, up by about 1.7% in trading in Europe. In terms of European debt, under more pressure from rising yields, we've seen that in recent days, certainly the start of this week. US yields, though, aren't doing much this morning, trading at 4.79 for the 10-year yield, 2-year yield at 4.4%. This as we see stocks rallying in some parts of Asia, especially the KOSPI 1.1%. It's still basically focused on those two stocks. The Philadelphia Semiconductor Index yesterday rose 1.3% in US trading, and the yen continues to strengthen. Japanese yen, the spot price up 0.4%. That's a look at the markets. Let's get around up of our global news headlines now from Stephen Carroll in Brussels. Good morning.
2: U.S. forces have destroyed 5 Iranian oil tankers after 2 attempted missile attacks on an American warship. Iran responded by firing missiles at Jordan and warning tanker crews near Kuwaiti and Bahraini piers to abandon their vessels. Israel is closing the British consulate in East Jerusalem in response to new UK sanctions against its West Bank settlements. The move comes after the UK announced the ban on imports from Israeli settlements and sanctions on some companies and individuals providing services to them. Flights in the UK are returning to normal after a technical glitch caused hours of severe disruption at British airports. More than 200 flights at London Heathrow were cancelled, with a backlog of stranded planes and crews potentially taking days to clear. Those are some of our global news headlines.
0: Stephen, thank you so much for that. Now, let's think about the Middle East, with the US saying that it destroyed 5 Iranian tankers carrying crude oil yesterday, according to US Central Command. The action came in response to two attempts to hit a U.S. Navy warship with ballistic missiles in as many days. So the tit-for-tat strikes, they really underscore the difficulty for the Trump administration as they attempt to pivot from active hostilities to a sustained campaign of economic pressure against Tehran. Karen Young is senior research scholar at the Center on Global Energy Policy at Columbia University. She's been speaking to Bloomberg's Abir Abu Omar about these latest developments and says that there are many different strands to this latest bout of escalation.
14: This is another escalation cycle, right? And so I think we'll see both prices moving up, pressure on transit in the Strait of Hormuz. But I would really caution that the activity, the kinetic activity, the attacks that we're seeing, they're in two separate spheres, right? So the attacks on Saudi Arabia coming from the Houthis in Yemen are different, related, but different from what we're seeing inside the Persian Gulf. And so you could see escalation really from two choke points now. And so that is what we would see, you know, maybe driving prices a little bit higher, more than we've seen since July, and certainly raising the risk of moving beyond just military targets as well.
15: So you just mentioned those two choke points. What does that mean for the concept or the prospects of tightness in the market? What does that mean going forward for energy markets?
14: Exactly. So we had seen better movement through the Strait of Hormuz. You know, the U.S. reporting that it's more than 9 million barrels a day, probably in most days, closer to 4 or 5 this week anyway. But also through the Bab al-Mandeb, we've seen a real reduction in what Saudi Arabia is able to export in the southern corridor through the Red Sea, and then, of course, being able to move up through Suez. And if we see this continued attack from the Houthis, that means pressure on movement from both sides of the Arabian Peninsula. And that is certainly going to be very risky, not just for, you know, Saudi Arabia thinking about, you know, how to guarantee security of its energy infrastructure, but these attacks in the last 2 days are really worrying because it attacked civilians. We saw casualties among Saudi citizens and women and children in the dozens.
15: Yeah, of course. And Karen, actually, as we're speaking, a headline is crossing across the Bloomberg terminal now. Iran says it targeted 2 U.S. vessels, 8 oil tankers in the Persian Gulf. So we're seeing the escalation continue as we speak. But then what does this mean for that mechanism or the accord between Oman and Iran to establish some kind of route? Of course, we don't have a lot of details. I'm sure you don't have a lot of details about what that means. But how would that work? And then how would the U.S., do you think, respond to any kind of tolling system in the waterway?
14: I think that deal is essentially dead from a U.S. perspective. The Trump administration is not interested in an Iran-managed Strait of Hormuz. And so Iran continues to put the same deal on the table, which is basically we'll manage the Strait, you give us sanctions relief, you give us $300 billion of seized assets, and everything will be fine. And I think more and more the Trump administration and also, you know, Gulf Arab states are thinking, no, it won't be fine. And so, you know, what is the movement towards a different kind of negotiation, a different kind of deal? We're just not there yet. There's no diplomatic activity that would indicate that there's a willingness to broker a deal with the current government in Iran.
15: But it's not just the Strait of Hormuz, right? I mean, that is where the contention point is right now. But we're seeing, as you've mentioned, the attacks on Saudi Arabia as well. How concerned do you think Gulf countries should be at this point in time with these attacks continuing, albeit to a more contained degree than what we saw at the peak of this war?
14: That's right. So right now, Iran is making threats against U.S. facilities, including in Kuwait and Bahrain, and tankers that, you know, violate their avenue of transit. What the Houthis are doing in Saudi Arabia is different. That's direct attacks on energy infrastructure. So if we start seeing those practices replicated again here in the Gulf states, that's going to be certainly a red line. And I would also emphasize the attacks that we're seeing from Iran into Jordan. This was a huge missile barrage, right? So the use of ballistic missiles, the kind of winding down or really I think the intent from the Iranian side is to make the U.S. use as many interceptors as possible. You know, that's a scary thing, too, because it is essentially is saying we've got plenty of missiles and you don't have plenty of interceptors.
15: And just, Karen, a two-parter, essentially. If this impairment in the Strait of Hormuz were to last for another month, and I guess we don't have any signs to show us that it won't at this point, what breaks first? Would it be demand? Would it be prices? Would Could it be something else?
14: Prices can go much higher. I mean, there's certainly concern now that China is re-entering the market, yeah. buying more. I mean, that's going to move things a little bit. We've seen increased production in the Americas and other places that have softened. Yeah, but I think the price sensitivity and what really leads to demand destruction is more on the product side. And so diesel really continued to getting into, you know, very, very expensive territory. Yeah. That's been true in Asia, but it's more and more true now in U.S. markets, and that's going to create a pinch.
0: So that was Karen Young, Senior Research Scholar at the Center on Global Energy Policy at Columbia University, speaking there to Bloomberg's Abir Abu Omar. So, look, I think this is really an important story that we are watching as oil prices are hovering very close to $100 a barrel. U.S. forces destroying these five Iranian tankers, according to the U.S. military. So apparently they got the crews to get off the ships, and they then kind of disabled these oil tankers. So it's not as if there were oil spills, but they disabled the tankers. And Brent crude, as I say, just shy of $100 a barrel. We saw that level last in July. So again, it has taken markets a little bit by surprise, maybe, that there is this now escalating attention again. Crude's up, what, 20% this month. You've got the CPI data out of the US on Friday that's expected to see US CPI cool, but the ECB is expected to raise interest rates, and it's partly down to this oil shock.
2: Yeah, I'm just looking at the latest Chinese inflation figures as well. Mm. So accelerating for the first time since April, and that's largely down to energy prices, contributing nearly a third of a percentage point to the headline year-on-year gain for consumer inflation, which rose 0.8% in August, and core CPI rose for the first time in 4 months to 1% as well. So that's, you know, providing, I suppose, the global picture on how far this energy price rise is extending into economies around the world as we're looking to the challenges of that as well. And we do have some reporting on the teapots in China, the private oil refiners as well, looking at making some changes to their run rates too because of the higher oil prices and how the crunch that's providing in that sector as well.
0: Yeah, I think that's fascinating. After all the deflation that China has seen, that story is now shifting. And we have great guests also coming up later on this morning. Mike Parra is the CEO in Europe of DHL Express. Very important logistics business. The fallout from the Strait of Hormuz. Effective closure, really, since February. He's going to be speaking to us at 7:20. Up next, though, is Anthony Stevens with us on the Stock Movers in Asia. This is Bloomberg.
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9: This is a Bloomberg Money Minute. In a big step toward what CEO Mark Zuckerberg has touted as a future of a personal AI for each of us, Meta Platforms has unveiled a new artificial intelligence agent designed to carry out tasks on a user's behalf. The new agent, called Muse, shares its name with the series of models Meta's AI lab is developing, designed to help automate a variety of tasks such as online shopping, buying movie tickets, and scheduling appointments. Meta aims to eventually offer Muse to the billions of people who already use Facebook, Instagram, and WhatsApp. Good Will Hunting, the AI version. ChatGPT creator OpenAI says its newest artificial intelligence has solved one of the so-called millennium problems, referring to the collection of unanswered math questions so intricate they're designed to push the world's leading mathematicians to ever greater achievement. Some mathematicians tell the New York Times they are excited by this news. Others say they're concerned. Andrew O'Day, Bloomberg Radio.
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6: 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Now it's all about the $1 trillion startups. In this year alone, there are $2 trillion IPOs that already happened and two more that probably will happen.
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0: 6:53 a.m. here in London, looking at markets. European stock futures sinking. US stocks 50 futures down 0.4. FTSE 100 futures also down 0.4 as oil prices rise. Brent crude futures $98.85. We're hovering around that 99 mark. Will we cross 100? Last saw that in July. There's been more pressure this week on bond yields in Europe, but actually little movement for US yields today right now. 4.79 for 10-year Treasury yields. Japanese yen is strengthening 0.4 this morning, 153.38, and we see the Kospi up by 1.4%. Those are the important market movers right now. Stephen.
2: Caroline, let's take a look at some stocks on the move in Asia. I'm Stephen Carroll with Caroline Hepker, and we're joined now by our markets reporter, Anthony Stevens. Anthony, let's start with the tech sector. Optical and cable names getting a boost. What's driving that?
26: Yeah, we saw some pretty positive price action in the US from the likes of Corning Glass and Lumentum. We continue to see investment in the optical fiber segment of the AI build-out, basically connecting servers together across pretty decent distances. These data centers of the new generation are quite massive, and as a result, you need optical fiber and not just copper wire to connect them. That team is playing out very strongly in Asia. It's nice to get a refresh of the belief. And Yangtze Optical is leading in China, up 5.5%. But also Fujikura in Japan is up 8%. And the lesser known Guan Cable in Korea is up 16%, one of the Kospi's biggest leaders today.
0: Yeah. Meanwhile, we're thinking a lot about the Japanese yen, of course, rising for a third day. Stronger yen, that weighs on Japanese exporters. Who do you pick out?
26: Yeah, so Nintendo and Sony are on the other side of that exporter AI trade, right? So not only do they have to pay up for chips in competition with data centers, selling their finished product is now facing the uphill climb of the stronger yen. So you have Nintendo down almost 4%. You have Sony battling its way back up to flat, actually, but it is lagging the overall tech sector. And then, interestingly, domestic plays in Japan are starting to fade as they face the prospect of higher domestic rates and high inflation also from this move in the oil prices. So fast retailing is down 2.3%. Remember, this stock has been under some pressure as domestic sales growth in the Uniqlo brand slow in Japan. But you're also seeing weakness in the likes of Nitori and in 7&I, which runs the ubiquitous 7-Eleven shows.
2: Okay, so that's on the 7-Elevens, much loved in Japan and by visitors as well. Let's think about the commodity price moves that we've been seeing, though, as well. Brent crude up another 1% today. Copper price has also been rising, too. How's that playing out in terms of the equity moves in Asia?
26: Yeah, Australia is deservedly earning its tag of the lucky country. And after the oil move, they've got the copper move now to new records. And BHP and Rio are outperforming the region. BHP is up 2.7 and Rio is up 2.3. It'll be interesting to see whether the move carries on in London trading. Both stocks are dual listed in London. On oil space, Australia has another winner with Woodside up 2.5. But Japan gets a piece of the action as well with INEOS up 5%.
0: Yeah, and just lastly, India, Adani Enterprises and some other infrastructure names are getting some good news in terms of spending plans. What's the story there?
26: On a macro level, India is basically trying to spend its way out of the energy shock. And as a result, a lot of this money is ending up in the Adani Group and other infrastructure plays. So Adani Group basically populates the top end of the Nifty by performance this year. And they've most recently won backing for that theme by Temasek and BlackRock to the tune of $1 billion in their airport business. That's helping the group's kind of holding company, Adani Enterprises, up 5% today. Also, Larsen & Toubro, which is another infrastructure plays up around 1% as it wins turbine orders from ONGC. And similarly, the steel makers are obviously rallying on the back of this concerted infrastructure push as we head past the monsoon into the traditional building season in India. So steel prices are starting to look up, and Tata Steel, for one, is up 2.3%.
2: Okay, well, an interesting one to watch there as well. Anthony, thank you very much for joining us. Anthony Stevens there, our markets reporter, with some of the stocks on the move across Asia and the Asia Pacific as well. For more conversations like this, you can subscribe to our Stock Movers podcast. 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
0: Well, coming up in the next few hours, we've got a whole list of really great guests that I thought I'd mention. Marieke Blom is the chief economist and global head of research at ING. She's with us in the 8 a.m. hour, along with William Hobbs, CIO at Brooks McDonald Asset Management. He's often on the program. But then in the 9 hour, we have the president of the Peterson Institute for International Economics, Adam Posen. So I think that's going to be a very good conversation. But coming up very shortly, don't go anywhere, 20 minutes time, Mike Parra, who is the CEO of DHL Express Europe. So very interesting business, obviously, given they have road and rail and air freight business. And they have benefited in a lot of ways from the closure of the Strait of Hormuz because, you know, they have sort of stepped in. So they've seen big gains. So I really want to ask him quite a lot of questions about what the business is doing.
2: Yeah, we'll also have the latest on the movements in the oil markets this morning and what that has meaning for the prospect of getting closer to $100 a barrel oil. Stephen Stopchinski from our energy team will be with us for more details on that as well. Plus, more on Scott Bessent's comments on the Japanese yen. Stay with us for all of that. This is Bloomberg.
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0: This is Bloomberg Daybreak Europe for this Wednesday, the 9th of September, from London and Brussels. Coming up today.
2: In the crosshairs, the US destroys 5 Iranian oil tankers as crude prices edge closer to $100 a barrel.
0: I am the House. The US Treasury Secretary Scott Bessent tests how far he can bend markets to his will.
2: Food for thought, why a £100 weekly shop just 6 years ago could cost almost £150 by next summer.
0: Plus, welcome to the fold. Apple bets on a new $2,000 foldable iPhone to revive its reputation for innovation.
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2: 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I'm Stephen Carroll.
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2: On the markets this morning, European stock futures lower 0.4% for Eurostox 50, 0.5% lower for CAC 40 and FTSE 100 futures today. Oil prices rising by another 1.1%. Brent crude at $98.97 now. The WTI approaching $94 a barrel. Natural gas prices are up another 2.8% on the Dutch TTF benchmark. Gold prices are rising as well, up another 1% to $4,400 an ounce. The Japanese yen strengthening another 0.5% today at 153.26. In the Asian equities session, technology shares have been performing strongly with the MSCI Irish Pacific Index up by 0.4%.
0: Those are the markets. These are our top stories. US forces have destroyed 5 Iranian oil tankers after 2 attempted missile attacks on an American warship. The American military says that the US vessel was not hit and that there were no casualties. Iran responded by firing missiles at Jordan and warning tanker crews near Kuwaiti and Bahraini piers to abandon their vessels. Our Middle East managing editor, Ona Ant, says the latest escalation is very dangerous.
6: This is massive escalation, and we are seeing the impact both in the sea and in markets this morning. And what's scary this time around is that because this has never happened before, we don't know what comes next, except the fact that Iran says it will retaliate against both the U.S. forces and energy assets, including tankers, in the region.
0: On Ant, referring there to the fact that the renewed fighting has pushed Brent crude closer to $100 a barrel, with the global benchmark trading above $99. The latest escalation is now fueling fears of deeper disruption through the Strait of Hormuz, the crucial route for global energy supplies.
2: Israel is closing the British consulate in East Jerusalem in response to new sanctions against its West Bank settlements. The move comes after the UK announced a ban on imports from Israeli settlements and sanctions on some companies and individuals providing services to them. France, Canada and 9 other countries are joining the coordinated action aimed at increasing pressure on Benjamin Netanyahu's government. Axios reports the Trump administration did not oppose the UK-led initiative to impose the sanctions. Here's what British Foreign Secretary Ed Miliband told the House of Commons.
9: The British government agrees that there is ethnic cleansing of Palestinians in areas of the West Bank perpetrated by settler terrorists. And all too often, the Israeli government has turned a blind eye to this.
2: Ed Miliband, Israel denies Miliband's accusations of ethnic cleansing and says it will respond similarly to other countries taking action against it. The UK's chief rabbi, Ephraim Mervis, has warned the move would embolden people who use hatred as a weapon against Jews.
0: US Treasury Secretary Scott Bessent is stepping up efforts to exert influence across global markets. Speaking at an event in Texas, he challenged traders to test his resolve on boosting the Japanese yen, saying that he has insight into what the Bank of Japan will do. Bessent dared markets to bet against him.
14: Whenever people say, oh, well, Treasury Secretary is taking a risk, I say, well, it's my dream. I have asymmetric information. I am the house now. When we intervene with the Japanese yen, I have pretty good insight into what the Japanese, what the Bank of Japan is going to do, what Japanese policymakers are going to do, and you can bet against me if you want.
0: The challenge comes ahead of another test of Bessent's market strategy, with the US Treasury due to announce the size of expanded bond buybacks today. At a separate event in Washington, the Treasury Secretary said that the program is aimed at cooling a, quote, fever in the bond market and pushing prices towards equilibrium. He has fueled expectations that the buyback will exceed $4 billion, raising the risk that any disappointment could add to selling pressure.
2: The US has escalated its trade war with Canada following Ottawa's tariff retaliation. President Trump's administration have moved to blocked imports of some products while imposing new levies on others and seeking to ban Canadian companies from selling to government contractors. Speaking in a pre-recorded video after Canada hiked import taxes and imposed tariffs on American products, Prime Minister Mark Carney says the action was needed.
15: I don't believe in escalating the conflict. That's not constructive. But our tariffs are necessary to protect our workers, protect our companies, and our communities. We can't let American goods into Canada tariff-free while they charge our companies to export them.
2: Canada's Mark Carney, a senior US administration official, told reporters the new measures will take effect in 3 weeks. US Trade Representative Jemison Greer called the latest US action a natural consequence of Canada's continued discriminatory treatment of crucial American exports. Dominic LeBlanc, the minister responsible for Canada's trade with the US, said he is in contact with Greer and that Ottawa is assessing Washington's latest move.
0: Well, Canada's worsening trade relationship with the US is also accelerating its push for closer ties with the European Union. Bloomberg understands that the two sides are working on a sweeping partnership covering trade, security, but also critical raw materials. Canada is said to be exploring everything short of EU membership, including deeper cooperation on defence, space and scientific research. European Commission President Ursula von der Leyen is expected to unveil the plans next week, with Canada's Mark Carney attending her State of the Union speech.
2: A string of shocks from El Nino, summer droughts and war in the Middle East are set to push UK food inflation higher next year. Bloomberg's Ewan Potts has the details.
5: The Food and Drink Federation is warning that food inflation in the UK will hit almost 4% by Christmas, more than double the current rate, before accelerating to a peak of close to 6.5% next summer. That would be the highest annual increase since early 2024, when grocery costs were still being affected by the energy shock from the Ukraine war. The UK body for food and drink manufacturers says that if its forecast is correct, a £100 weekly shop in 2020 is set to cost almost £150 by next summer. In London, I'm Ewan Potts, Bloomberg Radio.
0: Well, I can only say ow to that one in terms of shop prices in the UK. Right, let's end with Apple, which is going to unveil its first foldable iPhone today with a price potentially topping $2,000. It's the biggest design change in Apple's device in nearly 20 years, and it follows years of development. Our chief Apple correspondent, Mark Gurman, explains why the company believes that now is the moment to bring this model to market.
16: This design, this aha moment, intersected with the core technologies coming to a place where Apple thought it actually could bring a product to market. And then they set their sights on 2026, and here we are. This will be debuted tomorrow, not by Tim Cook, but by his successor, John Ternus. And the transition date of September 1, that was intentionally chosen so Ternus could be the one to introduce this device and sort of put his face and his stamp on it.
0: Bloomberg's Mark Gurman there. Well, the foldable phone is expected to open to a roughly 7.8-inch display, with some large storage configurations potentially costing closer to $3,000. I'm going to have to beetle off now and figure out what 7.8 inches is in centimetres.
2: Well, indeed. Those are your top stories. On the markets this morning, Eurostox 50 futures are down by 0.5%. The MSCI Asia Pacific Index is up by 0.4%. In Asia, looking at the Brent crude oil price, over $99 a barrel, up by 1.2% on the day. And we're keeping an eye, too, on Treasury yields ahead of that expected announcement from the US Treasury on buybacks later. 10-year Treasury yield steady at 4.79%.
0: Now, let's think about oil prices, which, as we know, are getting closer to $100 a barrel for Brent crude after the US destroyed five Iranian tankers. Stephen Sapchinski, who leads our team covering energy in Asia, joins us now for more. Stephen, for energy markets, how much of an escalation are these attacks when it comes to these tankers?
17: You know, this is a continuation of this tit-for-tat that's been going on between the U.S. and Iran. And clearly, you know, this is not the first time the U.S. has targeted Iranian tankers, but this is one of the larger single attacks. You're also seeing a response from Iran. They're looking at potentially ways to hit countries that hold U.S. military bases. They sent a message to ships and crews saying that if you're at a Kuwaiti port, that you should abandon ship. Clearly, the rhetoric, at least coming from Iran, is increasing. That being said, we are still seeing some flows through Hormuz. So despite the increase in tension and these dangers, there are some oil tankers getting out. And I think that is one of the reasons why, despite this tension and despite the situation with the U.S. and Iran no closer to a deal, why we're not seeing oil, Brent oil, at $120, which is where we were in March, and we're more closer to just $100, though still a high level. It's not as bad as it was just a few months back.
2: I mean, it's obviously a round number makes headlines, and that's why we're looking towards that $100 level. But what are the implications for global markets if we have Brent crude at a level of $100 a barrel or above?
17: Oh, I mean, inflation. It is inflationary. I think there are a few things to look at, right? There are diesel prices, which are hitting some of the highest levels that I've ever seen. Diesel is sort of we like to call it the workhorse fuel. It's used not only for, you know, transport, big trucks and certain types of vehicles. It's also used for heating. It's used for some power generation in some places. That is something that can immediately affect the consumer. You're going to see oil prices also inch higher. So in the U.S., where gasoline prices are clearly in focus ahead of the midterm elections just a few months out, that's going to be something on the top of mind. And then also with central banks, this affects monetary policy, because if it costs more to transport something to heat your home or to run your car, that's just going to add more to the bills of regular consumers. It's going to increase the price of things, and it's going to be on the top of mind for central banks in the U.S., Europe, and elsewhere as to what they decide with interest rates going forward as well.
0: Yeah, absolutely. Just lastly on China, so pivotal in the oil market, private oil refiners there could cut their processing run rates in the next few weeks. How important is that?
17: I mean, it is important, because while this is, we call these the teapot refiners, so they're not the big state-owned companies. Still, if they cut their processing runs, that's potentially hurting demand in the biggest importer. So that's a bit of good news. You know, if we were talking about the bad news, which is inflation, the good news is if China were to cut back on demand, that does result in more flows to go elsewhere. And one of the reasons why the oil market was able to absorb the Hormuz closure for so long earlier this year was because of China using more of their storage, cutting back their consumption. I mean, with prices at this level, if the private Chinese refiners aren't going to be buying it, in a way, that's demand destruction. That's markets at work. That's how capitalism works, and that means that there will be more oil to buyers who are willing to pay that higher price, and it does help to even things out. Though, won't push prices back down to the $70 Brent or $60 Brent like we were before the war started.
2: Okay, Stephen, thank you so much for joining us this morning. Our energy team leader in Asia, Stephen Stapchinsky.
0: Now let's bring you more on what we've heard from the US Treasury Secretary about his recent interventions in the markets. This ahead of today's announcement on US bond buybacks. Our markets live strategist David Savage joins us for more. Let's start with, though, the yen, this part of the intervention. How are markets reading Scott Bessent's comments on the Japanese currency?
7: Yeah, I mean, he obviously exuded quite a bit of confidence. I am the house now is obviously a quote that's getting a lot of play. But he also noted he has a pretty good insight in terms of what the Bank of Japan is going to do. That's been the biggest fundamental driver. And that's given FX traders, more ammo today in the Asia session to keep pushing dollar yen lower. So certainly that's been the biggest takeaway. But obviously, this sort of rhetoric is running into some fundamental drivers that are really behind this dollar-yen move.
2: Well, let's talk a little bit about those other drivers as well, because, of course, we've been looking at traders ramping up their bets around the Bank of Japan too, but the strength really seems to have been picking up speed over the past couple of days. How can we think about the drivers of that?
7: First and foremost, it's again, a narrowing rate differentials. For the longest time, we've seen dollar-yen continue to grind higher for months because the BOJ, despite, growing inflationary pressures, has taken a very gradual approach to normalizing policy rates. And so that's why you've seen, a much steeper curve in Japan than elsewhere in the world. And it's why you've seen this real structurally, weaker yen. But that has seemingly started to change over the last couple of weeks. We have a BOJ meeting next week, which is, markets are fully expecting there to be a rate hike at this meeting. That was not the case just even a few weeks ago. And now, you know, the real speculation is, you know, do you get guidance that there's going to be follow-on? You know, do you get back-to-back hikes, for instance, which would certainly, you know, really start to put some more momentum behind this dollar-yen move. But certainly that's the biggest driver. Of course, you have improving sentiment because of the idea that you might have pension funds with higher JGB yields to attract, you know, some of those domestic pension funds to repatriate some additional funds. So a lot working in the yen's favor right now.
0: Yeah, interesting. Meanwhile, the Treasury is expected to announce how much the increase in buybacks will actually be in terms of the Treasury markets. What number is the market focused on?
7: The speculation from the market is that the buybacks should be between, you know, again, double the previous buyback level, so about $4 billion, potentially as high as $10 billion. And so, you know, I think public remarks from the Treasury Secretary over the last, you know, few days, while he hasn't disclosed what it might be, I think has elevated those expectations. So if you do get a buyback number that comes in, you know, closer to that lower end of that range, you could leave, you know, bond markets, you know, disappointed. And it's a perilous moment for Treasuries right now, because you've got a 10-year auction just a few hours after we're to hear what that buyback amount is. You have a 30-year auction on Thursday, and then you're running into inflation data, which you know, is punctuated by CPI data on Friday. So there's a lot of event risk out there for bond markets to digest this week, for sure.
2: Okay, David, thanks so much for joining us. Our Markets Live strategist, David Savage, there, talking us through some of those moves that we're seeing today, but also looking ahead to that key data later this week. Coming up next on Bloomberg Daybreak Europe, we're going to be speaking to Mike Parr, the CEO of DHL Express Europe. Stay with us. 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
24: You know, the conventional wisdom is you buy the index, you dollar cost average, you hold, you ride out the volatility. But over a 40-year investing career, you're probably going to have 150% drawdown or more, and how you act in that drawdown determines your returns at the end.
27: So just so you don't have a heart attack, basically?
24: Yes, I mean, this is the stress-free way to do it. So basically what you're doing is you're trading 1% in returns for half the volatility and very little drawdowns.
28: So much cash.
27: We talked about this a lot.
28: It's a lot of cash. It's a lot of gold.
27: It's a lot of cash.
28: That's what it feels like.
24: Well, the funny thing is that in 1979, cash was the best performing bucket in the portfolio. It was returning 14%.
27: In 1979?
24: Yeah.
27: Okay.
24: So cash can also be your friend. The other reason to have cash is it's an option to buy something cheaper in the future. So right now, the conventional wisdom is that you are fully invested because cash is a drag on returns. I try to have 20% of my net worth in cash at all times. Why? Because if I go on vacation to Miami and there's a condo I want, I can just write a check. I don't have to sell stocks. I don't have to pay taxes. There's an emergency, a medical emergency. Like cash, like its liquidity just cures. There's no problem that can't be solved with lots of cash.
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2: 7:21 in London. Good morning. I'm Stephen Carroll. On the markets, oil prices up 1.5% for Brent crude this morning, $99.36 after those tankers being attacked, destroyed, in fact, five of them by the US in the Persian Gulf. So we're watching for the latest developments on that. Natural gas prices moving higher as well, up by 3.2% this morning to €78.36 a megawatt hour. Looking at equity markets, the MSCI Irish Pacific Index 0.4% higher, some more strength to the likes of SK Hynix, which is up over 2% in South Korea. European stock futures lower though by 0.5% for Eurostoxx 50 this morning. The Japanese yen strengthening further against the US dollar, now at 153 against the dollar, 0.6% stronger today, as the Bloomberg Dollar Spot Index is 0.2 weaker. That is your Bloomberg Radio Business Flash. Now with more on what's going on around the world, here is Caroline Hepker in London.
0: U.S. forces have destroyed five Iranian oil tankers after two attempted missile attacks on an American warship. Iran responded by firing missiles at Jordan and warning tanker crews near Kuwaiti and Bahraini piers to abandon their vessels. Israel is closing the British consulate in East Jerusalem in response to new UK sanctions against its West Bank settlements. The UK banned imports from Israeli settlements and sanctioned some companies and individuals providing services to them. Lastly, flights in the UK are returning to normal after a technical glitch caused hours of severe disruption at British airports. More than 200 flights at London's Heathrow were cancelled, with a backlog of stranded planes and crews potentially taking days to clear. Those are some of our Global News headlines. Stephen.
2: Armed conflicts, trade wars and extreme weather are all fragmenting global trade. The conflict in the Middle East has meant the effective closure of the Strait of Hormuz since February, upending global maritime shipping routes. What does all of this mean for DHL with its air and road network? Joining us now to discuss is Mike Parra, CEO of DHL Express Europe. Mike, good to have you on the programme this morning. Given all of those factors that I've just outlined, of course, the majority of internationally traded goods move by sea, but I wonder whether the current fragmentation means more opportunities for air and road deliveries from DHL.
1: Good morning, and thank you for having me. Yeah, absolutely. One of the things that we've become, let's say, used to has been this incredible volatility, which, you know, one would say has been around since 1969 when we started. What's been great about us is that we're able to manage that complexity. You were just talking about the Middle East. You know, the first time around, when the impact and escalations happened, Strait of Hormuz shutting down, we were within 24 hours, we were able to re-divert our operations on the ground based on the large scale of aircraft operation that we have in the Middle East, as well as our road capability in the Middle East as well. So as an example, we pivoted from Bahrain over to Riyadh and Muscat, and we were able to keep trade flowing into the Middle East. So to your point, it has created an opportunity, not the way that we would like it, but it has created an opportunity, and people have come to rely on us on times like this for our capability to provide a stable network with our capacity, both from a fixed air and also on road capability.
0: I know it's unpredictable. Good morning, Mike. But how are you thinking about the Middle East? Are you planning for the Strait to remain closed for some prolonged period of time?
1: Yeah, I would say we continue to invest in the Middle East. We made an announcement last year of a $500 million investment into the Middle East. We see it as a key market for us. It is growing prior to the disruption in the Strait of Hormuz. But as of now, it's a daily event for us, and watching closely what is happening. The good thing is, as I just described, is our ability to be able to move within the Middle East and respond to that volatility. So that complexity is something we manage well, and we see growth into the market from that perspective. And we've got the capacity and the capability to support our customer needs and future customer needs.
2: Given your large fleet of aircraft that you operate, how are you dealing with higher fuel costs?
1: Yeah, good question. We get that asked quite a bit. We have a mechanism which is called the fuel surcharge, which, by the way, So do our competitors. So this is nothing new. It's all public information. It's out there. So what we do is we pass that on to our customers. And it's a mechanism to help us to recoup the cost. It's not a revenue increase mechanism where we're looking to profit from it in any way, shape, or form. So we pass that cost on. It changes on a weekly basis. Used to change on a monthly basis. We were the last to make that adjustment to go to weekly and many years. I've been here with the company for 30 years. For 30 years, it was monthly. Now it's weekly. So you can manage through the volatility from that perspective. And again, the aim is just to simply pass on the cost from that perspective.
0: What proportion of your fuel costs are hedged?
1: We don't hedge any on fuel. Some people would say, you know, companies do hedge. We don't. So from that perspective, we're working through that from a market perspective.
2: I want to ask you about another issue that has been affecting some transportation hubs in Europe, and this is the increasingly aggressive actions

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1: And then we're constantly reviewing our security measures on a regular basis, and we continue to enhance them to address any evolving risks that are going on. Germany and across all of Europe, we maintain high security standards, and particularly in aviation as well. From that perspective, we pass that on to all of our employees. They know that. People ask, is there an increased presence in Leipzig? From a country perspective, a national perspective, there is greater security that is around the airport and in the airport. But it's not something that we control or have requested. That was done on the own by the authorities.
2: Okay. The European response is becoming clearer. So the EU's top military official said on the 4th of September that Russian hybrid activity presents the EU's, quote, most significant strategic threat. Are you seeing an increase in those threats to, which clearly do target logistics hubs?
1: Yeah, we outside of the incident that took place in Leipzig, we've not seen anything else at the moment across, DHL, any of our hubs and gateways across Europe or facilities.
3: What are you doing to reinforce your security on that if this is becoming an increasing concern?
1: Yeah, thank you for that. We're always, as I said, we're always reviewing our security measures on a regular basis for any and all evolving risk that are out there, both in the air and on the ground and in our facilities. Most of our facilities are airside facilities. So that in itself requires a different level of security measure, background checks on employees, as well as awareness that takes place. But yeah, that's a constant measure for us, is to regularly review and enhance them from that perspective.
2: Okay. That's interesting, Stephen.
3: Yeah, one of the other issues that we've been watching, of course, has been the new EU flat levy on parcels, the 3 euro levy that came in July. How much of an effect has this had on parcel traffic for you?
1: Yes, thank you for that as well, Stephen. Good question. I would say we were expecting more of an impact. So it's been a marginal impact on our business as of today. And we're talking about the 9th of September. From that perspective, we've got 4 more regulatory changes that are forthcoming in Europe. We've got the handling fee, which I'm sure you may be considering that. And that one, we have no idea whether it'll be 2 euros, 3 euros, 4 euros. It'll be dependent on where the EU lands on that. But at the moment, on the elimination of de minimis, it was marginal at best.
2: That's interesting, because DHL has a very big business in China, too.
1: Yes, we do. And we remain committed to China in regards to, we just announced our new mega hub. It's called the Super Hub in Shenzhen, where we invested $177 million there. We've added additional air capacity out of Shanghai to Bangkok, into Bahrain, then Brussels and into the UK. We did not see the impact that we anticipated. And I think a lot of that has to be with the fact that a lot of Chinese organizations or companies were forward thinking to this coming, are establishing themselves as well in Europe, for warehousing and logistics. And then we can support them on what we would call local to local. From that perspective on the ground.
2: Okay. That's interesting. We're running short of time, but I want to ask you, are you lobbying the Trump administration against tariffs? That's the other massive issue we haven't talked about, given that they have become a permanent feature of President Trump's second term.
1: Yeah, we have our public policy team that's been established in the U.S. for the better part of 20 plus years. The team is always working

0: with the House and the Senate, and we're always talking about the importance of trade. You know, I say trade equals jobs. We talk about the importance of trade. We talk about the importance of free trade agreements. There's some big ones, right? UK, India, which goes live in February. You saw what's going on in Canada today. They announced they want to have a greater relationship with Europe, Europe to Mercosur, Europe to India, Europe to Mexico. So we love free trade agreements, and that's going to continue. I see that expanding from that perspective as well. So we're always sharing the importance of trade. We're always talking about the importance of free trade agreements. And as I just said, trade equals jobs.
1: Okay, Mike, great to have you with us. Thanks for your time on the program this morning. Mike Parra there, the CEO of DHL Express Europe.
2: Yeah, look, I think really fascinating. Obviously, given that DHL is at the heart of the global trading network and industry, and yet the Trump administration has targeted China, has targeted all of its major trading partners in terms of tariffs. But also fascinating to understand what they're doing in terms of additional security and safety in Europe, given the EU blaming Russia for, you know, increasing hybrid attacks. So that was Mike Parra of DHL live here on Bloomberg Radio. Great guest this morning. Much more to come. This is Bloomberg.
3: Chrysler is recalling up to ABC News. I'm Dave Packer. As the war in Iran escalates, the Dow plunging more than 600 points Tuesday. Concerns over the rising price of oil getting the blame.
4: Oil prices now at a six-week high after the U.S. attacked multiple Iranian tankers over the weekend. Iran responded, threatening to impose new restrictions on ships outside the Strait of Hormuz. Americans paying the price at the pump.
3: ABC's Karen Hua. Federal investigators say they plan to interview the two surviving crew members from Sunday's deadly cargo plane crash in Miami that killed five people on the ground Wednesday. The Smithsonian says that Secretary Lonnie Bunch is stepping down from his position. The institution, after 7 years of leading the world's largest museum, education, and research complex, after the Smithsonian has faced repeated attacks from the Trump administration over displays and contexts, Bunch saying, quote, "I have fought for as long as I can." This is ABC News.
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6: 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In this year alone, there are $2 trillion IPOs that already happened and two more that probably will happen.
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12: This is a Bloomberg Money Minute. LIV Golf, the Saudi-backed pro golf league launched to challenge the PGA, has just hit the rough. It's filed for Chapter 11 bankruptcy protection. The trouble started earlier this year when the Saudis decided to stop funding LIV amid a broader shift in strategy toward investments with better returns. The league is trying to persuade players to stay with previous contracts and says it's in advanced discussions with players to take control of the league. This after some top golfers returned to the PGA Tour and were financially penalized. Three big food and snack companies, General Mills, Mars, owner of Snickers and M&Ms, and McKee Foods, owner of Little Debbie and Drake's, have joined an antitrust lawsuit alleging price fixing among top U.S. sugar producers. The suit claims American Sugar Refining and United Sugar Producers and Refiners maintained a shared understanding of each other's pricing and strategies. American Sugar Refining says the facts don't support the allegations. Andrew O'Day, Bloomberg Radio.
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14: On the latest edition of the Balance of Power podcast, I speak with Michigan Democratic Senate candidate Abdul El-Sayed about his proposal for Medicare for All.
15: Medicare for All would offer the same reimbursement rate for every provider, and it would make sure every single person in this country could actually be a customer in that market. That, to me, seems like an actual market system, and it would enable the best providers to be able to go and compete, and people would be able to vote with their feet. That's what we really want, choice in the matter. And right now, we don't have that. That choice is being suppressed by networks that are being corrupted by health insurers that you don't even get to pick from. So, yeah, I just think that's the best way to go, and it would cost us less.
16: Well, so let's talk more about the cost. You mentioned a moment ago, Abdul, our audience here at Bloomberg, which is well keyed into the bond market as well, and higher long-term borrowing costs that in part are stemming from a $40 trillion debt that the United States is facing. So what needs to be done about that? If you want to provide health care to everyone and have all of the costs associated with that, where is the offset? What do you do about entitlements? How would you, as a senator, propose getting our arms around this deficit?
15: Well, number one, the deficit always grows under Republicans who do two things. They cut taxes on the richest people, and then they take us to stupid wars we shouldn't be fighting.
16: It grew under President Biden as well.
15: Well, it grew by a lot more under Republicans. And that's empirical fact. And you're seeing exactly what happened happen again now. Donald Trump did what? He cut taxes against billionaires and corporations, and then took us to wars we have no business fighting. So to all the billionaires listening, I think you ought to pay for your fair share, and we ought to tax you your wealth. And I think we should stop fighting wars that we have no business fighting.
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1: 7:40 in London. Good morning. I'm Stephen Carroll. On the markets, Eurostoxx 50 futures down by 0.5%. FTSE 100 futures are 0.6 lower. So a weaker start is what we're expecting to the European cash trade in just about 20 minutes' time. The lead on from Asia had been positive with strength in the technology shares there. So we had been looking at the MSCI Pacific Index up by 0.3%. The Kospi and Seoul closed higher by 1.4%. In terms of the European session, we'll be watching shares in Inditex, indicated lower on Tradegate after their sales growth slows, or sales grow as retailer shows resilience is the top line from their report as well, but signalling that there is question, of course, about higher cost of living and what impact that's having on their sales as well. Elsewhere in markets, oil prices $99.47 now, so up another 1.6%. Natural gas prices 2.7% higher on the Dutch TTF benchmark. The Bloomberg Dollar Spot Index another 0.2% weaker this morning. The Japanese yen 0.5% stronger at 153.29. 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Now with more on what's going on around the world, here's Caroline Hepker in London.
2: Stephen, thank you. U.S. forces have destroyed five Iranian oil tankers after two attempted missile attacks on an American warship. Iran responded by firing missiles at Jordan and warning tanker crews near Kuwaiti and Bahraini piers to abandon their vessels. Israel is closing the British consulate in East Jerusalem in response to new UK sanctions against West Bank settlements. The UK banned imports from Israeli settlements and sanctioned some companies and individuals providing services to them. Meanwhile, flights in the UK are returning to normal after a technical glitch which caused hours of severe disruption at British airports. More than 200 flights at London's Heathrow were cancelled, with the backlog of stranded planes and crews potentially taking days to clear. Those are some of our global news headlines, Stephen.
1: Caroline, thank you. The United States and Canada are escalating their trade war after talks collapsed last month. Both sides have imposed broad tariffs, with Washington also announcing import bans from the 29th of September. Former US trade official Greta Peisch is speaking to Bloomberg's Tyler Kendall. She says that back-channel talks will continue even if formal negotiations are delayed until after the midterms.
18: We're seeing some reporting that talks at very low levels are continuing on technical issues, that there is continued channels of discussions around the trade irritants that were unresolved but on the table and where progress had reportedly been made. With Canada, where we see so much trade going back and forth and there's so many issues, it's unlikely you'll see those channels completely shut down.
19: Well, let's talk about what some of the future channels could ultimately yield in terms of talks. I'm fascinated by this idea that the U.S. remains the largest buyer of Canadian crude. 20% of U.S. daily consumption comes from Canada. As we talk about escalation, that has already happened. We're seeing dollar for dollar retaliation. Could energy and restricting energy imports across the border be something that we could actually see happen?
18: We've seen discussions and some rhetoric around energy trade more on the Canadian side, frankly, than on the U.S. side, but we haven't seen the parties go there yet. And I think we do see, even though there has been quite a bit of escalation, restraint on both sides in some respects. We do not see those critical, sensitive sectors to both parties being touched in that respect. And when you think about the overall trade, and the tariffs are quite high, and there is a lot of trade that is impacted, but we're talking about $20 billion in each side. That's about 5% of the trade bilaterally between the two parties. And so there's a lot of room to continue to escalate, but there is some restraint being shown, at least on the margins, as we see potentially the parties try to avoid further escalation.
19: Well, with that context as the backdrop here, we were just talking to Thomas about this Bloomberg News reporting that Canada is looking to bolster its trade ties with the European Union. I mentioned energy. We know that Canada has looked at China and India as potential export markets. In fact, we know that President Trump was growing unhappy with Canada earlier this year amid talks between Canada and China. Can you talk to me about how the U.S. views diversification by Canada's economy in terms of their ongoing talks?
18: Well, I think that the diversification efforts between the EU and China are two very different scenarios. The United States sees a lot of vulnerabilities and concerns with its own ties with China, its own supply chains with China, but also those of our trading partners and allies. And so the perception of Canada turning to China and deepening those ties in strategic and sensitive sectors like the auto sector could cause concern if we see more of that. I think you're unlikely to see those same concerns with the EU. But I think with both of these partners, the project that Canada is undergoing to change trade flows, to deepen those ties, that's a difficult and long-term proposition. That isn't going to solve their problems in the near term, in the next year or so. There's not only those trade flows, but also infrastructure, you know, pipelines. What are the tankers that are going to carry their energy products if they're looking to diversify there? So these are really big projects and issues that Canada is looking to change in a relatively short order.
19: In the final minute that I have you, we have some headlines crossing the Bloomberg terminal right now from Politico reporting that the U.S. Commerce Secretary Howard Lutnick is now traveling to Mexico for talks. They are set to discuss specifically those sector-specific tariffs, including when it comes to metals. What does the escalation between the U.S. and Canada mean for the U.S. and Mexico?
18: Well, the talks with Mexico have been going, by all reports, quite a bit better than with Canada. We have heard that Mexico is addressing the particular issues that the United States has raised. They, of course, have their own agenda, which is to reduce tariffs on a swath of products, including those imposed by the Commerce Department.
1: So that was Greta Peich, former general counsel for the Office of the United States Trade Representative, speaking to Bloomberg's Tyler Kendall about the U.S.-Canada trade dispute. But I've been watching with interest our reporting around this new relationship that the Canada is trying to establish with the European Union as well, that's going to range from trade to security. So this is part of the new alliances that Canada is trying to build as well. And this plan, we're told by our reporting, expected to be announced in Ursula von der Leyen's State of the European Union speech next Wednesday, which Mark Carney has been invited to attend as well. And he'll then address European lawmakers in Strasbourg the following day as well. this is, you know, the middle powers argument that Mark Carney yes. made at Davos to ally Canada with other countries around the world to reduce its reliance on relationships like with the United States as well. So the discussions, according to our reporting, particularly focused on strategic capabilities. So that's issues like defence, space exploration and scientific research as well. Now, there is already an EU-Canada trade agreement, but this would build on that and bring Canada into a much closer orbit of the European Union, something that's being, you know, seen as being part of the EU's global reach, and perhaps something that's a bit more positive given that we had the referendum in Iceland, for example, rejecting the move to start talks on membership. So some advances for the EU and two other parts of the world as well.
2: Yeah, I mean, it's also interesting because Canada, of course, is part of the EU's military procurement fund, the SAFE fund. The UK didn't get that deal. They kind of balked at the cost of it. But Canada is in. And those critical raw materials, I think, are very, very interesting. So, yes, Mark Carney's going to be in Europe. I think that's fascinating. We're also going to be covering for you, of course, that speech by Ursula von der Leyen. We usually do it every year. We did it last year, as well as I recall. So it's sort of interesting because she lays out the agenda for Europe, and actually the rhetoric out of Europe has become more pointed around the Russia threat to Europe. Perhaps she'll talk about AI. I think there are just so many topics that are absolutely vitally important to kind of address now.
1: Yeah, and I think the tech front is exactly one of the ones that we do need to be keeping an eye on as well. You know, will there be greater policies for protecting young people on social media? We know that's been something that the European Commission has said they want to do more on. There's been the issues that, you know, France tried to put a ban in place. It was struck down by the courts there as well. So Emmanuel Macron said to have written to Ursula von der Leyen asking for action at a European level as well. So plenty to watch for in next week's State of the European Union speech that we'll be covering for you here on Bloomberg Radio.
2: Coming up in the next part of Bloomberg Daybreak Europe. So we're going to talk a little bit about what the Markets Today Live page team are focused on this morning. 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
12: This is a Bloomberg Money Minute. Recent reports have shown that despite worries over inflation and general economic conditions, U.S. consumers keep spending. But a fresh report shows that increasingly, people are spending money they don't have. Fed Reserve data show that in July, U.S. consumer borrowing increased more than expected, with the collective outstanding balance rising more than $18 billion. Although credit card balances increased, most of the rise came from so-called non-revolving credit, which includes auto loans and school tuition. The consumer credit measure doesn't include mortgages, but this morning we do get the latest on both the pace of mortgage application filings and average rates from the Mortgage Bankers Association. Chime, a financial tech firm that provides mobile banking services through partnerships with banks, won't need to partner anymore. It's buying longtime collaborator Stride Bank for $590 million cash, essentially turning itself into its own banking partner. Stride will be renamed Chime Bank. Andrew O'Day, Bloomberg Radio.
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6: 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Now it's all about the $1 trillion startups. In this year alone, there are $2 trillion IPOs that already happened and two more that probably will happen.
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1: 7:53 in London, 8:53 here in Brussels. Good morning, I'm Stephen Carroll. Eurostox 50 futures down by 0.6%. FTSE 100 futures are 0.6 lower as well. We'll be watching shares in the Zara owner Inditex at the open. Sales continuing to grow at a strong clip at the start of the third quarter, so signalling that Zara is reeling in shoppers even as higher living costs are putting pressure on consumer spending. But we did see the rate of growth coming in at in second quarter sales coming in higher than analyst estimates, so 9% growth excluding currency swings between the start of August and the start of September. Elsewhere, we'll be thinking about oil prices. Brent crude's up another 1.6%, $99.49 a barrel. WTI is over $94 a barrel. Natural gas up another 2.7% for the Dutch TTF benchmark in Europe. Gold prices and silver prices both rising over 1% today. Gold's over $4,400 a troy ounce. On currency markets, it's keeping an eye on the Japanese yen, another 0.4 stronger against the US dollar today, 153.31. The Bloomberg dollar spot index is 0.2% weaker. And today we'll get the amount of how much the US Treasury is going to be spending on buybacks of those bonds, the move announced by Scott Bessent last month. 10-year Treasury yield today up a basis point at 4.8%. That is your Bloomberg Radio Business Flash.
2: Stephen, thank you so much for that update. Joining us now, Morwen Okonium. Let's have a look at some of the stories that the Markets Today live page team are following for us. And we've got to start with the oil price that we're watching closely, very close to $100 a barrel. What does that, what would that mean for the UK?
11: Yeah, I mean, it's not good. As we've seen, whenever oil is on the ascent, we tend to get pressure on UK bonds. It's the case across Europe, but UK bond markets are particularly sensitive because we are exposed to higher oil prices, also higher gas prices, and that's something that really matters to the UK. So I would expect that we'll probably see traders adding to their bets on the prospect of rate hikes from the Bank of England. That then pushes up gilt yields. That makes borrowing more expensive, and it's not really something we can afford much more of, because as we saw yesterday, it was reported that sort of the next gilt sale will be as expensive to borrow as it was in 1998. So I think this is
2: for the government. Yeah,
11: yeah, for the government. So it's definitely something that's a concern as we head towards the budget. You know, it raises a lot of questions about what it is going to be possible for the government to fund, and how they're going to be balancing their books this year.
1: Let's talk a little bit about, though, a story that I think we got us all talking this morning, and this is the latest forecast for food price inflation, something that I think we're all very conscious of when it happens. But tell us about, first of all, what this new forecast is saying.
11: Yeah, so the Food and Drink Federation have said that UK food inflation will rise above 6% next year, and that's thanks to shocks from El Nino, as well as drought conditions over the summer, and of course the war in Iran, which we've already seen having an impact on inflation, particularly because of those higher energy costs, which affects all businesses, but also supply chain disruption. You know, this is something that feels a bit reminiscent of 2022. But the food producers group are warning that inflation will speed up to nearly 4% by Christmas, and then going up to a peak of 6.4% by July next year. And that will be the biggest increase we've had since early 2024. And, you know, this does come after years of quite high inflation. You know, the early 2020s, we did really see it pick up. I think at some point food inflation was at 16%. And I can say, as somebody who was living outside of this country for a period and then came back,
1: not in a place that's much cheaper, though, Barwell.
11: No, but when I moved to Ireland, I remember distinctly thinking, "Gosh, the UK is a lot cheaper. Like the standard supermarket shop, a lot cheaper in the UK." And then 3.5 years later, when I came back to the UK, I really noticed that gap had considerably closed.
2: Really?
11: Yeah, I really did notice that.
2: That's interesting. We've been asking everyone who's been daring to come into the radio studio, Stephen Carroll, this morning about where do you shop and how much is your weekly supermarket shop? I feel like we're interviewing politicians on the price of milk.
1: The point about it, the UK being cheaper in the supermarket, is something that, you know, having moved in and out of the UK on several occasions, it is something that's still noticeable. It's certainly much more expensive here in Belgium where I am now. But this question of, you know, the inflation and our sensitivity to food price inflation, I think is something that really, when it feeds into expectations, which we know is part of the psychology of what central banks try to gain themselves around, is a really worrying trend.
11: Yeah, and you have to think about the cost of living as well, and the fact that, you know, supermarkets here are quite competitive and quite aggressive. You sort of expect the supermarket shop isn't the thing that actually is the most expensive thing here relative to in Europe. But, you know, you have to think about comparable salaries, other costs as well.
2: It's rent and mortgages, is the most important and most pressing issue usually. Look, the whole talking point of many acquaintances in the US, particularly in southern states, one in Texas, was $12 eggs in the US. That was one of the kind of major issues over the summer that I was talking about. But yes, I think food price inflation, well, we do have the US CPI data out on Friday, which may decide what the Fed does over in the US. And then we've got the UK monthly GDP data also out on Friday. So again, well, it's about whether you're growing as well as whether you're seeing inflation in the country.
11: It's very expensive.
2: Yeah, Morwenna Cunningham, thank you so much for your time. Lovely to have you in the radio studio.
1: The next hour, Bloomberg Daybreak Europe. Lizzie Burden will be joining you, Caroline, for the European Market Open. Stay with us. 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
2: Bloomberg Daybreak Europe for this Wednesday, the 9th of September from London. Coming up today,
20: in the crosshairs, the US destroys 5 Iranian oil tankers as crude prices edge closer to $100 a barrel.
2: I am the House. The US Treasury Secretary Scott Bessent tests how far he can bend markets to his will.
20: Food for thought. Why a £100 weekly shop just 6 years ago could cost almost £150 by next summer.
2: Plus, welcome to the fold. 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
2: Good to have you in the radio studio this morning, Lizzie. Let's have a look at the markets firstly. So Bunds this morning edging a little bit lower. We have seen yields under such pressure in Europe in the past few days. German yields are up by 1 basis point, 3.37. UK gilt yields up a basis point, 5.18. You've got rallying oil prices. That's in the back background of that story. Brent crude futures $99.55, we're up by 1.7%, so we are watching to see whether we'll cross $100 a barrel, as we saw back in July. European stock 600 down by 0.4%, FTSE 100 dropping 0.4%. Red headline, or a headline on the Bloomberg terminal: Google's going to invest 13 billion euros in Finland's AI infrastructure in 2027-2028. And Inditex this morning, one of the stocks slumping. Those are the markets.
5: Now to our top stories. US forces have destroyed 5 Iranian oil tankers after 2 attempted missile attacks on an American warship. The American military says the US vessel was not hit and there were no casualties. Iran responded by firing missiles at Jordan and warning tanker crews near Kuwaiti and Bahraini piers to abandon their vessels. Our Middle East managing editor, Onur Ant, says that the latest escalation is very dangerous.
6: This is massive escalation, and we are seeing the impact both in the sea and in markets this morning. And what's scary this time around is that because this has never happened before, we don't know what comes next, except the fact that Iran says it will retaliate against both the U.S. forces and energy assets, including tankers, in the region.
5: And they're referring to the fact that the renewed fighting pushed Brent closer to $100 a barrel, with the global benchmark trading above $99. The latest escalation is now fueling fears of deeper disruption through the Strait of Hormuz, a crucial route for global energy supplies.
2: Israel is closing the British consulate in East Jerusalem in response to new UK sanctions against West Bank settlements. The move comes after the UK announced a ban on imports from Israeli settlements and sanctions on some companies and individuals providing services to them. France, Canada and 9 other countries are joining the coordinated action aimed at increasing pressure on Benjamin Netanyahu's government. Axios is reporting that the Trump administration did not oppose the UK-led initiative to impose the sanctions. Here's what Britain's Foreign Secretary Ed Miliband told the House of Commons.
12: The British government agrees that there is ethnic cleansing of Palestinians in areas of the West Bank perpetrated by settler terrorists. And all too often, the Israeli government has turned a blind eye to this.
2: Israel denies Miliband's accusations of ethnic cleansing and says that it will respond similarly to other countries taking action against it. The UK's chief rabbi, Ephraim Mervis, has warned the move will embolden people who, quote, use hatred as a weapon against Jews.
5: US Treasury Secretary Scott Bessent is stepping up efforts to exert influence across global markets. Speaking at an event in Texas, he challenged traders to test his resolve on boosting the yen, saying that he has insight into what the Bank of Japan will do. And Bessent dared markets to bet against him.
18: Whenever people say, oh, well, Treasury Secretary is taking a risk, I say, well, it's my dream. I have asymmetric information. I am the house now. When we intervene with the Japanese yen, I have pretty good insight into what the Japanese, what the Bank of Japan is going to do, what Japanese policymakers are going to do. And you can bet against me if you want.
5: The challenge comes ahead of another test of Bessent's market strategy, with the US Treasury due to announce the size of expanded bond buybacks later today. At a separate event in Washington, the Treasury Secretary said that the program's aimed at cooling a fever in the bond market and pushing prices toward equilibrium. He has fueled expectations that the buyback will exceed $4 billion, raising the risk that any disappointment could add to selling pressure.
2: The US has escalated its trade war with Canada following Ottawa's tariff retaliation. President Trump's administration has moved to block imports of some products while imposing new levies on others and seeking to ban Canadian companies from selling to US government contractors. Speaking after Canada hiked import taxes and imposed tariffs on American products, Prime Minister Mark Carney said that the action was needed.
23: I don't believe in escalating the conflict. That's not constructive. But our tariffs are necessary to protect our workers, protect our companies, and our communities. We can't let American goods into Canada tariff-free while they charge our companies to export them.
2: Canada's Mark Carney. A senior U.S. administration official told reporters that the new measures will take effect in 3 weeks. U.S. Trade Representative Jameson Greer called the latest U.S. action a, quote, natural consequence of Canada's continued discriminatory treatment of crucial American exports. Dominic LeBlanc, the minister responsible for Canada's trade with the US, said that he is in contact with Greer and that Ottawa is assessing Washington's latest move.
5: Well, Canada's worsening trade relationship with the United States is also accelerating its push for closer ties with the European Union. Bloomberg understands the two sides are working on a sweeping partnership covering trade, security and critical raw materials. Canada's said to be exploring everything short of EU membership, including deeper cooperation on defence, space and scientific research. European Commission President Ursula von der Leyen is expected to unveil the plans next week, with Canada's Mark Carney attending her State of the Union speech.
2: Now, a string of shocks from El Nino to summer droughts and war in the Middle East are set to push UK food inflation higher next year. Bloomberg's Ewan Potts has the details.
0: The Food and Drink Federation is warning that food inflation in the UK will hit almost 4% by Christmas, more than double the current rate, before accelerating to a peak of close to 6.5% next summer. That would be the highest annual increase since early 2024, when grocery costs were still being affected by the energy shock from the Ukraine war. The UK body for food and drink manufacturers says that if its forecast is correct, a £100 weekly shop in 2020 is set to cost almost £150 by next summer. In London, I'm Ewan Potts, Bloomberg Radio.
5: And Apple will unveil its first foldable iPhone today, with a price potentially topping $2,000. It's the biggest design change in the device's nearly 20-year history and follows years of its development. Our chief Apple correspondent Mark Gurman explains why the company believes now is the moment to bring the model to market.
3: This design, this aha moment, intersected with the core technologies coming to a place where Apple thought it actually could bring a product to market. And then they set their sights on 2026, and here we are. This will be debuted tomorrow, not by Tim Cook, but by his successor, John Ternus. And the transition date of September 1, that was intentionally chosen so Ternus could be the one to introduce this device and sort of put his face and his stamp on it.
5: Bloomberg's Mark Gurman there. The foldable iPhone is expected to open to a roughly 7.8-inch display, that's 20 centimetres, with some large storage configurations potentially costing close to $3,000.
2: OK, those are a few of our top stories for you this morning. Yeah, the Apple event. Apparently it's been dubbed Surprise and Shine. So, yeah, we're keeping across all the latest devices coming to market. Right, let's look at these markets, though, this morning, where you have... European stocks down by 0.4%. FTSE 100 also selling off 0.3%. The worst performer being Inditex shares. The Zara owners' first half earnings missing expectations from some analysts. Bunce also edging lower. So let's look at those yields, which are up a basis point now. 3.37 UK gilt yields also up a basis point. 5.18 oil prices in the background to that. Brent crude futures up 1.7%. We're trading above $99. Natural gas prices in Europe also again up this morning, 2.6%. Stock futures for the US are in the green and the yen's been strengthening too. So those are the markets.
5: Well, before we dive into those markets, both the oil price moves and what we're seeing in terms of the Treasury announcement coming later from Bessent, I just want to ask you, Caroline, a question, because I know that you've just got back from New York.
2: Yeah.
5: How many people were reading books on the flight back?
2: Nobody.
5: Really?
2: On one flight, there was a kid reading a kind of comic book or a graphic novel. Mm. But I don't think I saw a single adult with forget newspapers. There were no books, no.
5: Wow. Maybe some people had them on their Kindle. We can only hope. But
2: yeah.
5: Look, if you are looking for a book to add to your must-read pile in the coming months, we've put together a list for you. This is by James Tarmey. It's on the terminal and Bloomberg.com. And it covers all things from politics to sport to AI, so whatever's your flavour. And it's got a memoir from Francis Fukuyama, who's been doing the rounds on interviews recently, you may have noticed, and that he, James Tarmey, describes as what many memoirs should be and few are, an entertaining and persuasive introduction to the author's worldview as told through a series of anecdotes. So that one looks pretty good. Then there's one for the mammals, the middle-aged men in Lycra. It's about cycling addiction from Phil Cavill.
2: Yeah.
5: There are a few self confessed mammals in this office, Caroline,
2: yes.
5: So I feel like that's a good present for them.
2: Yeah, that's definitely not me. Judi Dench's new book, I love that. Lovely picture of her on the front. Maybe that's going to be the kind of Christmas bestseller. Look, I mean, I can't say that I'm, you know, exactly ahead of the game when it comes to reading, but what's on your bedside cabinet in terms of books to read?
5: Oh, well,
2: over the autumn?
5: I polished off Shuggy Bane, which is a bit of, it's a few years old, but it won the Booker Prize.
2: Right.
5: And I'm currently reading Young Mungo, which is not the sequel, but the next book by the same author.
2: Okay, very good. Yeah, I'm still trying to get to London Falling. I hope I'll get to that in the autumn, which is a kind of investigative journalism story about, yeah, a really tragic incident in London, but got highly reviewed. Right, that is the end of book talk, the end of book chat. Let's get into the markets and bring you more on what we heard from the US Treasury Secretary about his recent interventions in the markets. You know, it's quite punchy stuff. This ahead of today's announcement on bond buybacks. Our cross-asset strategist Venn Ram joins us. Erudite Venn, I'm sure you have a pile of books on your shelf to think about. Let's talk about the yen. How are markets reading Scott Bessent's comments on the Japanese currency?
4: Morning, Caroline. That was a fascinating conversation on books. I enjoyed it to the hilt. So coming back to Bessent, you know, the fact that he's saying that he's privy to asymmetric information on what the Bank of Japan is going to do is deeply disturbing at several levels. He's kind of suggesting that the Bank of Japan's policy committee has no need to meet, and he's implying that they've already taken a decision. So it goes into the heart of central bank independence and all that. But if you look at what is happening with the yen, I mean, it's gained 4% this month, but there's more than just Scott Bessent at work here. One of the factors is, of course, the fact that the GPIF management committee convened in a holiday month last month, which is very unusual. So traders are front-running the possible shift in asset allocation by bidding for the yen. Traders are also concurrently factoring in nearly four full rate hikes from the Bank of Japan over the next 12 months. So that is a complete shift, seismic shift from what they were factoring in just a couple of months ago. So, and then if you look at real rates, the real interest rate differential between the US and Japan, it has narrowed considerably of late. So all these factors are providing the yen with providing incentives for investors who are short the yen to cover their shorts. And that is what is fundamentally at work here. And if I may add, you know, what has been fascinating is that, you know, the Asian trade sets the direction for the yen early in the morning. But what I've noticed of late is that Europe, and when Europe and the US get in, their moves tend to get amplified. So there is some, you know, is definitely some short covering going on in those major markets, it seems.
5: And then we know that Treasury Secretary Scott Bessent has a bit of a vested interest in strengthening the yen. He doesn't want to see treasuries sold in order to prop up the currency, which takes me to his other announcement that's coming today. He's going to reveal how far he's initially willing to go to expand the treasury buyback plan. What level do you think would not be disappointing for the markets, but not too big to spook the markets?
4: I think that, you know, anything in the range of $6 to $8 billion would be kind of in the ballpark. I think that's in the estimates. But if he suggests something like $10 billion or upwards, that would kind of, you know, definitely prompt some short covering in the markets, because, you know, few people are expecting it. But it might buy Treasury some short-term respite. But the question is, what really happens over the longer term? And there, the U.S. Treasury doesn't seem to have any answers. The administration is falling short on its commitment to kind of reining in, pulling back the deficit. And unless they address the deficit problem, this is going to be putting a Band-Aid on a bleeding artery, really.
2: Oh, wow. Yeah, well, I mean, most people don't expect that to happen, given the midterms coming up in November. Venn, thank you so much for being with us. Always great to speak to you. That's our cross-asset strategist, Venn Ram.
5: We're turning now to energy markets, and oil prices are inching closer to $100 a barrel for Brent crude after the US destroyed five Iranian tankers. Our energy reporter Paul Burkhart joins us now for more. Paul, how much of an escalation are these attacks on tankers, and how much higher could you see oil going? Do you see it going past $100 a barrel very soon?
7: Sure. Hi. I think this week, you know, quite an escalation over the weekend. We saw some of the things that happened with the U.S. striking these Iranian tankers happen on Saturday. That more of the five most recently. And so there's absolutely an escalation of back and forth with Iran. And also yesterday we saw these attacks in southern Saudi Arabia by the Houthis attacking some energy sites. So it kind of creates a double whammy, because that's where Saudi Arabia was trying, you know, is getting oil out of because of what's happening in the Persian Gulf. So, again, starting to reach levels of $100 a barrel, actually could happen quite soon as we speak. And so, you know, going beyond that, it's certainly a possibility. But it, you know, absolutely with the dynamic and, you know, the re-escalation, I guess, of the conflict that's happening right now.
2: Yeah, absolutely. I mean, Brent's up about, 60% this year. So we're watching that $100 a barrel mark. I mean, also it's about diesel, you know, which powers industry, of course, going up so much. Paul, thank you so much for being with us. Our energy reporter, Paul Burkhardt, helping us to keep across the energy story as European natural gas prices are also, again, on the front foot today and rallying, Lizzie.
8: Yeah, and that's exactly the backdrop into the central bank meetings that are coming up as well, both from the ECB and the Federal Reserve. We're going to focus on Europe next. We'll be speaking to Maria Kablom, Chief Economist and Global Head of Research at ING. 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
28: Regulators will absolutely look at it. I can't tell you what the supply chain for precision casters look like, but what we hear from GE, because it is a private company, what we hear from GE is they are a supplier to the industry. So I'm almost certain you're going to see some judicial oversight, whether or not there's too much concentration here.
29: All right, the DES function on the Bloomberg terminal for Consolidated Precision Products. They manufacture precision metal castings for the aerospace, defense, and power generation industries. That sounds like right up George's alley, like yes. Manufacturing aerospace. And they're located in the city of Industry, California. I don't know where that is, but
27: I'll take Southern Google. California, I believe.
29: Southern California, okay.
28: Yep.
29: So, George, while we've got you on the horn here, Boeing, I got to ask, I mean, where are we on deliveries of 737s? That's all I know about the Boeing story. I'm sticking with that strategy. Tell me what the delivery situation looks like for the 737.
28: Boeing has been doing better than Airbus. We looked at Airbus August numbers. Airbus is going to have to build 75 A320s per month till the end of the year to get to their guidance for A320s. They've never done that 4 months sequentially. Again, Boeing's been having a better time at it, but Boeing's coming from from the easier end of the curve, I'd say, because they're not sort of approaching those approaching the levels they were delivering prior to the pandemic.
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2: 8:21 a.m. here in the City of London. Good morning, I'm Caroline Hepke. So the headline across the Bloomberg terminal, Brent crude hits $100 a barrel for the first time since July. Since the 24th of July. We trade now at $100.06. So we're up by 2.2%. So this is confirmation of the anxiety traders have of the tightness of global supplies around these escalations of attacks between the US and Iran. Brent's up 60% this year, more than that. Europe European nat gas prices also hitting a fresh three-year high this morning. If you look at your global macro movers screen, GMM on the terminal, UK nat gas prices are up by 3.8%. You've got heating oil going up. Dutch natural gas futures also up by more than 3% this morning. So the question is, you know, how far does this go? In terms of other markets that we're watching, so stocks at the moment are down, FTSE 100 dropping a tenth, the stock 600 in Europe down 0.3%, Inditex being the weakest name after profits missed there. US stock futures, though, are in the green, up 0.2 for NASDAQ futures. The Japanese yen, 153.31, strengthens 0.4%. That is your Bloomberg Radio Business Flash. Now, Lizzie Burden has our global news headlines. Good morning.
5: Good morning. US forces have destroyed 5 Iranian oil tankers after 2 attempted missile attacks on an American warship. Iran responded by firing missiles at Jordan and warning tanker crews near Kuwaiti and Bahraini piers to abandon their vessels. Israel, meanwhile, is closing the British consulate in East Jerusalem in response to new UK sanctions against its West Bank settlements. The UK banned imports from Israeli settlements and sanctions on some companies and individuals providing services to them. And flights in the UK are returning to normal after a technical glitch caused hours of severe disruption at British airports. More than 200 flights at London Heathrow were cancelled, with the backlog of stranded planes and crews potentially taking days to clear. And those are some of our global news headlines.
2: Lizzie, thank you so much. So Brent crude futures that are above $100 a barrel. The ECB almost certainly expected to raise interest rates this week, given the persistent inflation shock from the war in Iran. Joining us now is Marijke Blom, who is Chief Economist and Global Head of Research at ING. Marijke, welcome to radio. Thanks for being with us. I know that ING has been doing research actually into what European investors are doing with their money. We'll get to that in a minute. Firstly, on this breaking news around oil, how concerned are you about oil price gains, the surge in European natural gas prices, concerns that the conflict will persist? What does it mean from your perspective?
1: It's definitely concerning from a European perspective. Households will feel the strain of this. Natural gas is important for their electricity bills and for their heating bills, which typically make up even a larger share of their total spending than spending on gasoline does, which of course is an additional effect. So for Europe, this is a typical supply shock, and the worse it gets, the worse it gets, the more impacted people are.
5: And what does it mean for central banks, specifically the European Central Bank? Because we are widely expecting a second quarter point hike this week. So the focus turns to whether or not and when a third hike comes this year. Marijke, do you think a December hike is on the cards?
1: No, we don't think so. And one of the reasons is because we see this as a typical supply shock. What you see is that services prices, for example, and wages are still well behaved. And if you then make a longer term projection for inflation, you would expect it to come down over time, over the course of 27. And the question for the ECB is, do they really want to go into restrictive territory, which they would be doing if they would be hiking more? And for example, look at bank lending. Look at the overall activity in the economy. It's good. It's decent. It's better than we were expecting, but it's also not flamboyant. So I don't think that will give the ECB a reason to hike again in December. So the most important thing will be watching or listening for tomorrow, actually, is, are there any hints of that?
2: Yeah, I mean, in terms of your expectations around European growth, I mean, that is so crucial, isn't it? You've got a very fragmented political picture. You've got elections, you have got far-right political parties sort of splintering Europe in many ways. What are your expectations for growth, and whether this continues to be a hit to economic growth?
1: Well, yes, this is a hit to economic growth. But on the other hand, what you're also seeing is that fiscal is a support for the economy, especially this year and also next year, of course, mainly in Germany. And we see, for example, that this summer was very good for the tourism industry. We're getting that, we're hearing that both from Italy as well as from Spain. So in that sense, these are supportive. And the consumer is a key decision maker, basically, for how that's going to go from here on. And that brings us to the research that we've been doing. So consumers within Europe have been saving more than they were saving prior to COVID, more than they were doing, have sort of like their long-term trend. And with them saving up more of their money, basically, they've been demanding fewer goods and services. And so they're very pivotal for the outlook because they can do two things as a consequence of the uncertainty. They can either say, okay, I'll pay up because I have the money. I have room to be spending a bit higher share of my income. Or they could say, I'm still getting more and more concerned, for example, about the outlook for my pension. And so I will be saving more. So they're very important for the outlook for Europe.
8: But it's interesting that your survey also found that European and British people may not previously historically have invested as much as Americans, but that's actually changing. What have you found?
1: Yeah. It's a very gradual change, but it used to be in the past that people, when they saved up money, so as economists, we say saving, but basically we mean the amount of money that you're not spending.

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1: Bill, act that we've had in the UK where it's less profitable to be a landlord, so more Brits perhaps are going to invest in other things.
2: Yeah. We see that preference for real estate across the Eurozone. And if you compare again with the US, we're much more invested in our own homes as well as in other homes than Americans are. And indeed, if you have less of an incentive to go in one direction, then maybe you have more of an incentive to do the other thing. And also we notice that Brits are very concerned about the outlook for their pensions. So they've got to do something. In some of the countries, pensions are very well organized and people have quite a lot of confidence in the future there, but Brits don't. And that actually ties in with what the OECD says. So when it comes to replacement ratios, indeed, their outlook for their pension is worse than in many of the other European countries.
3: Yeah, absolutely. Marieke, I hate to say it, but that's my generation, basically. That is the transition from defined benefit pension schemes into sort of pay-in schemes. Marieke Blommer, it's been really great to speak to you. Thank you for your time. Chief Economist and Global Head of Research at ING. That ING survey has given us a lot to think about, but what it also brought to my mind, Lizzie, was Christine Lagarde, the warnings in 2023, in 2024, about fragmented capital markets in Europe, meaning, you know, a hit to household wealth creation in Europe and meaning declining innovation in Europe. I mean, Lagarde was absolutely stark. You know, there's got to be integration. We're still not there. It's months and months since those speeches and those dire warnings.
1: Yeah, so. And it comes back to the Draghi report.
3: Yeah.
1: How implemented is it being? When are we going to see it turn from words to action? Well, maybe this is an encouraging sign that, in fact, people are investing more of their personal money.
3: Yeah, they're going with their feet to invest a little bit more in stocks and bonds. Right, good stuff. It is just 8:31 a.m. here in the City of London. Right, let's reset, think about the markets and where we are this morning. I'm Caroline Hepke.
1: And I'm Lizzie Burden. 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
3: So just trotting through the numbers, European stocks at the moment are selling off. We're down 0.4%. We just flagged to you the breaking news that Brent crude futures crossed that $100 mark. We're back down below 99.93 at the moment, but up by 2% this morning on renewed fighting in and strikes in the Middle East. Bond markets, benchmark German bund yields up a basis point this morning. Those are the most important markets today.
1: Now a recap of our top stories this morning. Oil has topped $100 a barrel for the first time since July as the latest escalation in the Iran war rattles energy markets. Brent crude moved into triple digits and it comes after US forces destroyed 5 Iranian oil tankers after 2 attempted missile attacks on an American warship. The US military says its vessel was not hit and there were no casualties. Iran responded by firing missiles at Jordan and warning tanker crews near Kuwaiti and Bahraini piers to abandon their vessels. Mark Cranfield is Bloomberg Markets live strategist.
4: This is Bloomberg Daybreak.
5: It was not on people's template to have oil back at $100. I think people have got used to the idea we were going to settle somewhere between 80 and 90. They got used to that kind of range. But the escalation of conflicts again between the US and Iran is something that was people were hoping was already done, that it was in the background. It's not. It's come right back front and center.
1: Apologies for that little misplay originally there. So that was Mark Cranfield. He says that the latest escalation is now fueling fears of deeper disruption through the Strait of Hormuz, which is, of course, a crucial route for global energy supplies.
3: US Treasury Secretary Scott Bessent is stepping up efforts to exert influence across global markets. Speaking at an event in Texas, he challenged traders to test his resolve on boosting the Japanese yen, saying that he is the house and has insight into what the Bank of Japan will do. So our markets live executive editor Mark Cudmore says that he's not sure why Bessent has dared markets to bet against him.
6: What he says is valid. He is the house. I just don't see why he'd say it. The only people who, you know, I think he's going to goad the macro community who are already on his side. I think he's hoping to get the real money and the carry traders to abandon en masse. But I think it's a risky strategy because it's like a red rag to a bull. I think the macro community is going to go, okay.

0: Yeah, you are the host, but, you know, show us, show us.
1: The challenge comes ahead of another test of Bessent's market strategy, with the US Treasury due to announce the size of expanded bond buybacks today. In a separate event in Washington, Bessent said that the program is aimed at cooling a fever in bond markets and pushing prices towards equilibrium. So that on Scott Bessent. Those are a couple of our main stories then, focused on the Middle East, on what's happening in the US. This out of Europe, though, it's just on the Bloomberg terminal. Lionel Messi apparently has reached a preliminary deal to buy another Spanish football team. This is Eldense in Valencia. Like that story, Lizzie.
2: Well, he's going to have to do something now he's not playing for Argentina. Yep. Well, coming up, we're going to turn back to the markets. We'll be speaking to William Hobbs, CIO at Brooks Macdonald Asset Management. This is Bloomberg.
3: ABC News, I'm Dave Packer. Federal investigators say tomorrow they plan to interview the two crew members from Sunday's deadly cargo plane crash in Miami that killed five people on the ground. NTSB investigator Chi-Hoon Shin.
4: With the cockpit voice recorder, while we have that data, crew accounts and crew interviews will help fill in some of the blanks for us that the crew remembers in terms of actions that they might have done but not verbalized.
3: As the trade war escalates, the U.S. to ban the import of some dairy products and motorcycles from Canada, along with most alcoholic beverages. This after new Canadian retaliatory tariffs on $20 billion in U.S. imports. CENTCOM confirms it attacked five Iranian tankers in response to attempted missile attacks on a U.S. Navy warship. And tonight, a U.S. official said a missile attack carried out by Iran toward Jordan was ineffective. Apple expected to unveil its first ever foldable iPhone tomorrow. First major design in nearly 20 years. This is ABC News.
5: How are funding landscapes evolving and growth expectations shaping the startup world? All as founders chase unicorn status. I'm Jacob Greaves, host of podcast series Economy of Scale, and that's the question I put to Sandeep Sahni, co-founder of Dubai-based Valeo Health.
6: $1 billion was a great deal up until 2 years ago. Now it's all about the $1 trillion startups. In this year alone, there are $2 trillion IPOs that already happened and two more that probably will happen.
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12: This is a Bloomberg Money Minute. In a big step toward what CEO Mark Zuckerberg has touted as a future of a personal AI for each of us, Meta Platforms has unveiled a new artificial intelligence agent designed to carry out tasks on a user's behalf. The new agent, called Muse, shares its name with the series of models Meta's AI lab is developing, designed to help automate a variety of tasks such as online shopping, buying movie tickets, and scheduling appointments. Meta aims to eventually offer Muse to the billions of people who already use Facebook, Instagram, and WhatsApp. Goodwill Hunting, the AI version. ChatGPT creator OpenAI says its newest artificial intelligence has solved one of the so-called millennium problems, referring to the collection of unanswered math questions so intricate they're designed to push the world's leading mathematicians to ever greater achievement. Some mathematicians tell the New York Times they are excited by this news. Others say they're concerned. Andrew O'Day, Bloomberg Radio.
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14: What I think is the more important, and I really think it's a two-part question. What I think the more important part to that question is if they hike interest rates, how many do they go? Like how many times do they hike interest rates going forward? In other words, if they hike next week, does that start a campaign of 4 to 6 rate hikes going forward? Is this the signaling event that we're going to have a rate hiking cycle in front of us to try to slow down demand in the economy and bring inflation lower? Or is it a signal that, well, this is just a fine tuning. Policy rates are 3.5%. That may be too low. Maybe we'll hike 1 or 2 times and that's it. Well, the market's already priced for that. So if that's a signaling that comes out of the Fed meeting next week, then it's not a negative for riskier assets like equities or even credit spreads. In fact, it could stabilize long-term bond yields a bit more and keep them, you know, relatively steady because it addresses the inflation concern risk.
9: One could argue that the Fed really has a decent argument to do nothing next week. I mean, the market's already done a lot of the heavy lifting for it. Maybe just sit on the sidelines and maybe see how inflation plays out over the coming periods.
14: Yeah, I think that's really the way that I would think about it. I would think about this as a signaling type of a meeting, meaning that if they hike interest rates 25 basis points, the markets have already priced that in, right? So that's not really a big deal.
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1: Good morning, 8:40 here in London. Brent crude futures now at $99.60. We have crossed the $100 a barrel mark, at least we did a little earlier. We're up by 1.7%. So the escalation in tensions and strikes between the US and Iran beginning really to weigh in markets. WTI crude futures at $94.13. Natural gas prices also rising this morning in Europe and the UK. So TTF benchmarks up 3.6%. You've also got stocks down, stock 600 dropping 0.5% this morning, Inditex falling, the owner of Zara seeing its first half earnings miss expectations, so profits missing there. That's the worst performer. US stock futures though are just about in the green. We did see the Kospi rallying again. It's two stocks really powering that ahead, as we are watching the Japanese yen actually accelerate the gains in European hours. This is something that Ven Ram was talking to us earlier, that actually the moves in Asia hours are often then amplified, or in the last few days have been more amplified in European and US hours, and that is actually what's happening now. So yen strengthening 0.5% this morning. That's a look at where we are in markets, just ending on bond yields, which are also moving higher and under pressure as we see oil prices up. German yields at 3.37. Those are the markets. Let's get our global news headlines. Is Lizzie Burden in London. Good morning.
16: US forces have destroyed 5 Iranian oil tankers after 2 attempted missile attacks on an American warship. Iran responded by firing missiles at Jordan and warning tanker crews near Kuwaiti and Bahraini piers to abandon their vessels. Israel, meanwhile, is closing the British consulate in East Jerusalem in response to new UK sanctions against its West Bank settlement. The UK banned imports from Israeli settlements and sanctions on some companies and individuals providing services to them. And flights in the UK are returning to normal after a technical glitch caused hours of severe disruption at British airports. More than 200 flights at London Heathrow were cancelled, with the backlog of stranded planes and crews potentially taking days to clear. And those are some of our global news headlines.
1: Lizzie, thank you. So European stocks retreating as oil prices pass $100 a barrel for the first time since July, just in the past 30 minutes. European bond yields under pressure. William Hobbs is CIO at Brooks Macdonald Asset Management. Will, really good to see you again. How concerned are you about oil price gains, the surge in European natural gas prices, and maybe this idea that's sinking into traders that this conflict could actually be much more persistent?
0: Oh, good opener. Tricky opener.
1: Oh, sorry, very hard question.
0: I was hoping for a nice soft.
1: No chance.
0: What do you think about lunch? No, you're right. This is something to worry about. And I guess the sort of persistent concern amongst many will be that on the Iranian side, the calculation is really that you know, do you have a little bit more leverage running into midterms? And is that something that, I mean, who knows what's, you know, what the conversation is on that side, but that's certainly something that people will be thinking about, that in the run up to November, you've already got, you know, I mean, I think betting markets are saying quite solidly that the House flips, but the Senate race is still extremely close. And there are a couple of states, a handful of states where that, traditionally lean Republican, which are currently polling a little bit Democrat, but probably not sufficient to adjust for polling error, to assume that the Senate flips as well. But this will be a key consideration. Now, obviously, you know, President Trump has been, you know, I guess you can sort of talk about the art of the deal here, but he's been extremely vociferous about talking down his interest in the midterms and how that's playing a big or little part in his calculation. But that's certainly something that we can think about. At the moment, what you would say, certainly on the US side, is that real incomes are still growing pretty handily, that, you know, the supply of credit and the latest data we've got, and that latest, you know, employment report,
1: yes,
0: suggests that, you know, customer number one for global PLC, the US consumer, is still in pretty good health, so hard to bet against. The European story is very complicated. You know, we know that storage levels are not quite where you'd want them to be. There is a lot of talk about what El Nino, the super El Nino, means for not just the months ahead, but then what flips in the new year. You know, if you have a, what is it, cold and wind free period, you know, that indicates that we might be in a bit of trouble when come January. That's on current forecasts, but
1: yes,
0: I have to say I'm not a very good weather person.
1: I did spot this number, which is that European storage sites are 67% full. Yeah, so that's really very much below the kind of 5-year average. So yeah, winter's going to be a big one, isn't it?
2: Yeah, and it makes you wonder whether for the ECB the reaction function is different when it comes to natural gas prices compared to oil prices, because we have that increased or higher exposure than, say, in the United States. And so is it different to the Federal Reserve? But I'm interested, Will, where you say that there is going to be more propensity for traders to care about that macro oil story. How much will they care about it compared to what has been dominating, which has been the AI trade, strong earnings, projected stronger earnings in the next quarter? And how much is the macro going to outweigh the micro going forward?
0: Oh, that's the $1 trillion question, Lizzie. Honestly, yes. I mean, I think that's... that is key, isn't it? And I think the sense still is that there is, you know, you are still seeing an incredible pipeline of earnings plausibly ahead for US companies. And interestingly, alongside that, you are seeing, you know, and again, productivity is always guesswork. It's unobservable as such in the data, or at least reliably so. But there is a sense that looking at the right data in the UK for, you know, counting your labour market, and even in Europe and places, you are seeing signs of life from that perspective. That suggests that, A, you can sort of probably need higher rates and can stomach higher rates. But also, to me, again, there's, you know, the real lookout we have as a, you know, on a 12 to 18 month horizon, maybe a bit more than that, is really how you translate, how you move from the picks and shovels phase, which we are, which very much favors, you know, large chunks of the US market as is. And how you sort of price these kind of the evolution of the bottlenecks that are conferring so much pricing power on parts of the supply chain onto the bit which is really exciting in industrial revolution terms, where you get, you know, changes in processes, how you reorganize your, you know, services economy, all the other bits and bobs around these new, more flexible, you know, technologies that allow for more. So in a way, that's a Europe and UK and US story, because all of those areas, particularly the UK and the US, are sort of service sector superpowers. And really, this batch of technologies are the ones that's going to really transform that. But it's a fascinating moment. And I just thinking back through the sort of crises of the past, you know, and this goes a little bit back to the oil price, you know, the details sort of, you know, we love sort of moral clarity and simplicity when we tell the stories of the booms and busts of the past. The reality always, when you look closer, more qualitatively at these, is that all of these crises are ultimately caused by multiple overlapping and interacting kind of factors, you know, or energy prices being one and all sorts of other policy slips. You know, COVID is really, you know, the one that stands out as a kind of monocausal kind of piece.
1: Right.
0: Everything else is kind of lots of different bits interacting. And I think that's why you've got to keep your eye on lots of different little bits.
1: Yeah,
0: if that's
1: absolutely.
0: Not too inarticulate.
1: Yeah, no, but I mean, yes, when you look at history, it's easy to draw a very clear line, not quite so easy when you're sitting in it. We've had a bit of a book talk, bookstagram moment on radio this morning. So I'm going to mention that you've got a book out at Christmas. I know
0: so
1: I am being too kind this morning, really.
0: Yes,
1: but I just because I like the title of it, Everything is Going to Be All Right. Is it going to be all right? How?
0: I hope so. Yes. So, Caroline, this is really about... So I wrote it recovering from this operation to keep myself out of my wife's face too much. I got a little sort of bedside bell to ring, sort of, you know, so that she could come running whenever I needed anything, which didn't happen, obviously.
1: No.
0: But yeah, the book is really about... it's about economic development over time, what causes growth and why humankind's problem-solving capabilities are the thing that we tend to underestimate the most, and why at the moment we need to frame the current market surge as part of a wider information revolution.
1: Okay.
0: It'll be available in the run-up to Christmas, pre-ordering
1: Lovely.
0: Links.
1: You're going to have to send it to us so that
0: you
1: we can actually
0: too,
1: read
0: right.
1: it.
0: Give it to people you hate. That's the key.
1: William, really nice to speak to you. Thanks for joining us. William Hobbs, the CIO at Brooks Macdonald Asset Management. Lizzie, not sure where people get the time to write a book. How about you?
2: I'm going on maternity leave, but apparently that is not the time when you write a book.
1: No.
2: So thank you to William Hobbs. We'll have your stocks on the move at the open next. This is Bloomberg.
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12: This is a Bloomberg Money Minute. LIV Golf, the Saudi-backed pro golf league launched to challenge the PGA, has just hit the rough. It's filed for Chapter 11 bankruptcy protection. The trouble started earlier this year when the Saudis decided to stop funding LIV amid a broader shift in strategy toward investments with better returns. The league is trying to persuade players to stay with previous contracts and says it's in advanced discussions with players to take control of the league. This after some top golfers returned to the PGA Tour and were financially penalized. Three big food and snack companies, General Mills, Mars, owner of Snickers and M&M's, and McKee Foods, owner of Little Debbie and Drake's, have joined an antitrust lawsuit alleging price fixing among top U.S. sugar producers. The suit claims American Sugar Refining and United Sugar Producers and Refiners maintained a shared understanding of each other's pricing and strategies. American Sugar Refining says the facts don't support the allegations. Andrew O'Day, Bloomberg Radio.
5: 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All as founders chase unicorn status. I'm Jacob Greaves, host of podcast series Economy of Scale, and that's the question I put to Sandeep Sahni, co-founder of Dubai-based Valeo Health.
6: 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Now it's all about the $1 trillion startups. In this year alone, there are $2 trillion IPOs that already happened and two more that probably will happen.
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16: 8:53 a.m. in London. I'm Lizzie Burden, and we check the markets for you all day long here on Bloomberg Radio. And we're looking at Brent crude now trading at $99.91 the barrel. It had crossed $100 for the first time since July on the latest U.S. attacks on Iranian tankers. It's still up more than 2% this morning, so we keep an eye on the oil space, but that affecting the stock space as well. The stock 600 down 0.6% this morning. Break it down by sector across the continent, and you've got only four in positive territory this morning. Energy, unsurprisingly, near the top of the basket, up 0.8%. And that's somewhat cushioning the FTSE 100, where we've got red across the screen, across the continent. The FTSE 100 only, she says, down 0.3%. But as we look across other sectors and stocks that are moving this morning, one I'll quickly flag is Inditex. Its shares down more than 3% after a profit miss. More on that in just a moment with Chloe Melly. But looking ahead to the Wall Street Open, futures are flat to the upside. So the geopolitics weighing on sentiment this morning. We had seen tech shares surging in the Asia session earlier. The MSCI Pacific Index up 0.4%, largely fueled by moves on the KOSPI up 1.4%, but that sentiment not likely to continue the rest of the day elsewhere around the world. As we look to your bond space, we have yields higher across the curve, across the European continent, and on treasuries, the 10-year treasury yield up a basis point at 4.8%. But just as an example, here in Europe, the two-year bund yield up two basis points at 3.01%. Of course, we've got the ECB meeting coming tomorrow. And just finally, in your currency space, euro dollar is up 0.2% at 1.16. Keeping a close eye on the yen as well, up 0.5% at 1.53 per dollar. And that is the third day of gains for the Japanese currency after the Treasury Secretary Scott Bessent dared traders to counter his efforts to strengthen the yen. He says he knows something you don't, so the yen up for a third day. That is your Bloomberg Business Flash.
10: Lizzie, thank you. Let's take a look at some of the stocks on the move today. Here in Europe, I'm Caroline Hepke with Lizzie Burden, and we're joined by Bloomberg reporter Chloe Millet. So let's focus in on fashion, firstly, with Inditex. Now, I don't get this, because if you look at a lot of the retail news sites, it's all focused on how Inditex, you know, managed to get over the heat wave, is reeling in customers. Look at the share price, it tells a different story.
11: Yeah, absolutely. And that is because of rising costs, rising expenses, which means that it has actually missed on the profit metric, even though the sales momentum was actually very positive, and it is actually managing to outperform its rivals. It's doing much better than H&M. It's really managing all of those different challenges at the moment with those rising energy prices and, of course, this lower consumer confidence. But what investors are reacting to this morning is that there's rising operating expenses, rising capital expenditures as well. And so some of those rising costs have to do with Inditex's strategy of trying to elevate the brand and make it a bit more upscale. So that has meant more upscale flagship stores. It's meant collaborations with high profile designers. Of course, all of that will cost money. And then at the same time, there's been rising investments in logistics and also 200 million euros that are going to be spent on upgrading the headquarters. So there's a lot of expenses, and that has meant slightly disappointing earnings this morning. So the sales momentum is there, but on the earnings there's a little bit of disappointment, and we are seeing that weighing on that stock this morning.
16: If we go a little more upmarket, perhaps, Chloe, should we talk about Burberry also on the move today?
11: Yeah, so HSBC downgraded Burberry as well as LVMH this morning because of what they said was poor visibility over the second half of the year. They said that there was probably going to be several headwinds impacting that sector over the next few months, including looking at quite tough comparatives, but then also softer demand in China. So China is really the big question mark hanging over the sector. For some of those European luxury companies, it looks like things will start to maybe get better over the next few months. If we look at the estimates, it looks like Chinese consumers are starting to maybe spend a bit more again, but we're not anywhere near a full recovery. And if we look elsewhere, other markets, there's still so much uncertainty with the war continuing, with those energy prices still being very elevated. So the short term looks quite difficult to navigate, according to those HSBC analysts, although they are a little bit more positive, cautiously optimistic on the medium term. So we'll see what Burberry does over that period.
10: Yeah, I think in the rearview mirror surely must be Mike Ashley as well, who's been looking, you know, the sort of retail tycoon in the UK, has been looking at upmarket brands in Britain, building stakes and doing lots of things that we've been reporting on. But lastly, utilities. How investors reacting to Fortum's deal with Google, just briefly.
11: Yeah, so it's a 2-year power purchase agreement with Google. This is part of a broader set of investment from Google into Finland specifically as part of this kind of AI build out. That includes the construction of at least 3 new data centers as well as the expansion of an existing one. And this is really Google taking advantage of the cold climate that we've got in Finland and Fortum benefiting from that.
0: Okay, Chloe Malley, thank you very much. And for more conversations like this, do subscribe to our new Stock Movers reports. 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I'm off. Stephen Carroll's in. Caroline and Stephen will take you through the second hour of the European cash trade. And this is Bloomberg.
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10: This is Bloomberg Daybreak Europe for this Wednesday, the 9th of September, from London and Brussels. Coming up today...
26: A triple-digit problem. Oil tops $100 a barrel as the US destroys 5 Iranian tankers and tit-for-tat strikes escalate.
10: I am the House. The US Treasury Secretary Scott Bessent tests how far he can bend markets to his will.
26: Welcome to the Fold. 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
10: Plus, Carlos clocks out. American Ben Shelton eliminates defending champion Alcaraz in the latest finish in US Tennis Open history.
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26: Good morning from Brussels. I'm Stephen Carroll.
10: And I'm Caroline Hepke. 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
26: On the markets this morning, the Stock 600 down by 0.6%. The CAC 40 0.8 lower. The DAX in Frankfurt down by 0.6%. Oil prices are brushing that $100 a barrel mark, up 2.1% on the day for Brent crude. WTI is at $94.57. Natural gas prices rising sharply as well, up 4% on the Dutch TTF benchmark to €78.82 a megawatt hour. On currency markets, the Bloomberg dollar spot index is 0.2 weaker. The Japanese yen 0.5% stronger again today at 153.19. And we're watching bond yields rising across Europe. 10-year bond yields up 2 basis points, 10-year treasury yield a basis point higher as well at 4.8%.
10: Now to our top stories. Oil briefly topped $100 a barrel for the first time since July as the latest escalation in the Iran war has rattled energy markets. Brent crude moved into triple digits after US forces destroyed five Iranian oil tankers after three attempted missile attacks on an American warship. The US military says that its vessel was not hit and that there were no casualties. Iran, though, responded by firing missiles at Jordan and warning tanker crews near Kuwaiti and Bahraini peers to abandon their vessels. Our Middle East managing editor, Ona Ant, says that the latest escalation is very dangerous.
5: This is massive escalation, and we are seeing the impact both in the sea and in markets this morning. And what's scary this time around is that because this has never happened before, we don't know what comes next, except the fact that Iran says it will retaliate against both the U.S. forces and energy assets, including tankers, in the region.
10: Ona Ant speaking as the latest escalation fuels fears of deeper disruption through the Strait of Hormuz in the weeks and months ahead.
26: Israel is closing the British consulate in East Jerusalem in response to new UK sanctions against its West Bank settlements. The move comes after the UK announced a ban on imports from Israeli settlements and sanctions on some companies and individuals providing services to them. France, Canada and nine other countries are joining the coordinated action aimed at increasing pressure on Benjamin Netanyahu's government. Axios reports that the Trump administration did not oppose the UK-led initiative to impose the sanctions. Here's what British Foreign Secretary Ed Miliband told the House of Commons.
6: The British government agrees that there is ethnic cleansing of Palestinians in areas of the West Bank perpetrated by settler terrorists. And all too often, the Israeli government has turned a blind eye to this.
26: Israel denies Miliband's accusations of ethnic cleansing and says it will respond similarly to other countries taking action against it. The UK's chief rabbi, Ephraim Mirvis, has warned that the move would embolden people who use hatred as a weapon against Jews.
10: US Treasury Secretary Scott Bessent is stepping up efforts to exert influence across global markets. Speaking at an event in Texas, he challenged traders to test his resolve on boosting the Japanese yen, saying that he has insight into what the Bank of Japan will do. And Bessent dared markets to bet against him.
12: Whenever people say, oh, well, Treasury Secretary is taking a risk, I say, well, it's my dream. I have asymmetric information. I am the house now. When we intervene with the Japanese yen, I have pretty good insight into what the Japanese, what the Bank of Japan is going to do, what Japanese policymakers are going to do. And you can bet against me if you want.
10: Well, that challenge comes ahead of another test for Bessent's market strategy, with the US Treasury due to announce the size of expanded bond buybacks today. Now, at a separate event in Washington, the Treasury Secretary said that the program is aimed at cooling what he described as a fever in the bond market and for pushing prices towards equilibrium, in his words. He has fueled expectations that the buyback will exceed $4 billion, raising the risk that any disappointment could add to selling pressure.
26: The US has escalated its trade war with Canada following Ottawa's tariff retaliation. President Trump's administration has moved to block imports of some products while imposing new levies on others and seeking to ban Canadian companies from selling to government contractors. Speaking after Canada hiked import taxes and imposed tariffs on American products, Prime Minister Mark Carney said the action was needed.
19: I don't believe in escalating the conflict. That's not constructive. But our tariffs are necessary to protect our workers, protect our companies, and our communities. We can't let American goods into Canada tariff-free while they charge our companies to export them.
26: Canada's Mark Carney, a senior U.S. administration official, told reporters the new measures will take effect in 3 weeks. U.S. Trade Representative Jemison Greer called the latest U.S. action a natural consequence of Canada's continued discriminatory treatment of crucial American exports. Dominique LeBlanc, the minister responsible for Canada's trade with the U.S., said he's in contact with Greer and that Ottawa is assessing Washington's latest move.
10: Well, Canada's worsening trade relationship with the US is also accelerating its push for closer ties with the European Union. Bloomberg understands that the two sides are working on a sweeping partnership covering trade, security and critical raw materials. Canada is said to be exploring everything short of EU membership, including deeper cooperation on defence, space and scientific research. European Commission President Ursula von der Leyen is expected to unveil the plans next week, with Canada's Mark Carney attending her State of the Union speech.
26: Apple will unveil its first foldable iPhone today, with the price potentially topping $2,000. It's the biggest design change in the device's nearly 20-year history and follows years of development. Our chief Apple correspondent Mark Gurman explains why the company believes now is the moment to bring the model to market.
8: This design, this aha moment, intersected with the core technologies coming to a place where Apple thought it actually could bring a product to market. And then they set their sights on 2026, and here we are. This will be debuted tomorrow, not by Tim Cook, but by his successor, John Ternus. And the transition date of September 1, that was intentionally chosen so Ternus could be the one to introduce this device and sort of put his face and his stamp on it.
26: Bloomberg's Mark Gurman. The foldable phone is expected to open to a roughly 7.8-inch display, or about 20 centimetres, with some large storage configurations potentially costing close to $3,000.
10: Wow. Well, lastly, let's get to a bit of sports. The American tennis player Ben Shelton has eliminated defending champion Carlos Alcaraz from the US Tennis Open in the latest finish in the tournament's history. The number 8 seed emerged victorious from the 5-set thriller, eventually winning a tiebreak in the final game. The US number 1 Shelton will now face Francis Tiafoe in the semi-final. The last American man to win the Grand Slam was Andy Roddick in 2003. I bet there's loads of excitement in the US. When I was there last week, it was all about tennis stars being fashion icons, and about, you know, the intersection of sports and business, fancy cocktails, even wafts of marijuana. Very, very interesting on the US Tennis Open.
26: It's quite the day out, the US Open, I get the impression from social media anyway, but that's a story we've been watching for it. Those are our top stories on the programme. On the markets, the Stock 600 down by 0.6%. Wall Street equity futures are slightly higher, up a tenth for S&P E-minis, 0.2 higher for NASDAQ futures. Oil prices, Brent crude's currently at $99.86 after breaching the $100 mark earlier. Natural gas prices on the Dutch TTF benchmark up by 3.9%. This morning.
10: Let's talk about the oil markets then, where we have seen Brent crude prices top $100 a barrel briefly for the first time since July. This after the latest series of attacks on oil tankers in the Persian Gulf. We have our EMEA news director, Will Kennedy, with us. Good morning, Will. How significant a milestone is this for oil markets? And I ask you in particular, obviously, with your deep background reporting in commodity markets.
13: Good morning, Caroline. That's very kind of you. 100 is always a significant number. It is just a number, but people are always noticing when you get to three figures in crude. It's not often there, and it tends to happen at times of extreme stress in the market, and that's certainly what we have now. The other really important point is how quickly it's happened. If you think back to early July, in that period after the MOU was signed and people thought that the conflict was winding down, we're at $70 a barrel, so we've done almost 50% in just a few weeks.
26: I mean, and that's, you know, pretty significant when we're thinking about the trajectory it's involved as well. This isn't just about crude prices, though, as well. There's a squeeze particularly in diesel and refined fuel supplies as well. I mean, how widespread, I suppose, are the concerns about shortages in some of these refined fuels elsewhere in the world?
13: That's the real story right now, rather than the price for crude oil, I think. It's astonishing to think that for every barrel of crude oil that American refiners process right now, and that's costing them about $100, maybe a little less, maybe a little more, they are making $100 of profit. That's how tight the US refining system is right now. That's how much it just, we don't have the capacity to process that crude oil and turn it into diesel and gasoline. And that has real economic consequences. Diesel prices in the US are close to all-time highs, and you've got to think about what that means for the trucking industry, for the farming industry, for anyone who uses energy. And as we get into winter, it's really bad news for those people in the northern hemisphere, in the northeast United States, in Germany and elsewhere, where they use diesel to heat their homes, and they'll be filling their tanks now and really feeling the pinch. It's caught the eye of central bankers now, Andrew Bailey, has been discussing crack spreads, as they call them in the industry, the difference between refined products and crude. So in a way, $100 matters, but the real story is elsewhere right now.
10: Okay. On the war itself, do you think that there's going to be a shift in US strategy, or how do we see that? Because obviously in different phases, there have been the attacks, there's been economic pressure, there's been lots of rhetoric. Where are we in the cycle between the US and Iran?
13: As Honor said earlier in the clip that you ran from him, and I think he put it very well, this is dangerous because it's unprecedented and it does seem very escalatory. The Iranians are firing at the US Navy. The US Navy, of course, cannot take that lying down and is used trying to retaliate by actually sinking and disabling a big proportion of Iran's tanker fleet. That will be very painful to Iran, less so now perhaps because it can't export, but in the future when it needs those ships to export oil. The US strategy is clearly to put enormous pressure on the Iranian economy, and that is working. We see the riyal at an all-time low. We see runaway inflation in Iran. Reports from inside the country tell us that life is difficult for Iranian, ordinary Iranian people. However, we know this is a regime that is built on the mythology of soaking up pain. If you think back to the Iran-Iraq war, an incredibly difficult time for Iranian society across the board, and it came through it, and they look back to that period. So the strategy is clear. They are causing pain. The question is how much pain Iran can take and how much pain the US military can take, because it's very hard to keep this pressure on.
26: Yeah, indeed. And of course, questions about the political astuteness of this as well, with the midterm elections later this year, too, in the US. So, Will, for now, thank you very much for bringing us up to date with the latest. That's our EMEA News Director, Will Kennedy.
10: Now, Apple's expected to unveil its foldable iPhone later today. Of course, we aren't going to let this story escape us. A device that the company is hoping will restore its reputation as an innovator. But it will come as a cost to consumers. The price tag, roughly $2,000 in the US. Haven't seen a price for the UK or Europe. Matt Bloxham, senior analyst at Bloomberg Intelligence, joins us now for more. Let's start with the foldable phone. I mean, it's not the only one on the market. Big price tag. Is it a gamble?
4: I don't think it is, you know, that late, as you say. You know, the Samsung Galaxy Fold's been out there for a while. Huawei has a triple fold phone, so it's an established product category. It's small, though. It's only maybe about 2-3% of overall smartphone shipments. And I imagine that, you know, for Apple, they're hoping that they've got it cracked so that the form factor is something that expands that market. And I say it's like a premium price, even if volumes are lower, the higher average selling price should be good for revenue. So, you know, I think they're leaning into a well-established market. I think it's probably actually going to end up selling better than expected, you know, which would be in quite a contrast to, you know, the most recent innovation in the iPhone, which was the iPhone Air, which I think has been a bit underwhelming.
26: Yeah, I mean, look, it's going to be an interesting one to watch as well. Talking about, though, what it means for the new CEO and where I suppose the pressure lands on him, given that it's, you know, his big moment really in the limelight for this new product.
4: It is, yes. So John Tanis stepped into the shoes on the 1st of September. He is the primary architect of all these new products we're going to see. It's not just the foldable phone. There's going to be updates to the watch and the AirPods, maybe even some of the kind of the Macs. And I think, you know, there is a lot of pressure on him. And there's always a lot of pressure on the Apple CEO. The share price has been on a great run recently, high expectations that they can sustain growth into the future. And a lot of that depends on successful hardware innovation, not just around the iPhone, but beyond that. And, you know, when we look into next year, there's talk of them finally releasing glasses to compete with Meta, and possibly even more to come. So I think, yeah, there's a lot of expectation. They need to continue to execute well, make sure that these products land well with customers, that they're balancing these issues around supply chain. Yeah, they've pushed prices up to cover the higher cost of memory recently. So, yeah, always a lot of pressure on the Apple CEO, and I think perhaps even more so on the new CEO, given what's factored into the share price.
10: Left field, can I ask you about social media and how the hardware and the apps interact? Because it looks like there is some pressure now on the hardware device makers to sort of deal with some of the problematic, you know, taking photographs, you know, kids taking photographs, all that stuff. They're under pressure to do that.
4: They are. And I mean, I guess perhaps it's even a little bit more pressure on Apple because it's such a tightly integrated software and hardware ecosystem compared to the Android universe, where there's a much greater disconnect between the hardware and the operating system and the app. So I think that the responsibility is balanced. I think, you know, the form factor of things like the glasses is bringing that into kind of sharper focus. You know, we've seen lots of, well, maybe not lots, but we've seen at least some music venues, for example, ban the Meta glasses from their property, you know, because of the privacy issues. To some degree, this might be another opportunity for Apple to double down on its quite differentiated position as a protector of personal privacy.
26: Okay, Matt Bloxham, Senior Analyst at Bloomberg Intelligence, thank you very much for joining us with a look ahead to that announcement from Apple later on. Coming up next on the programme, we're going to bring you our interview with the CEO of DHL Express Europe, Mike Parra, spoke to us earlier. This is Bloomberg.
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28: What attracted me to Vanguard was I was working here, for what's now JPMorgan Chase in New York, and was getting a little frustrated with a lot of things and decided it was probably time to go. And one of my mentors said to me, go find a place where the values match your own. And when I went in and interviewed with Jack Brennan and then Jack Bogle, it was like, wow, this is so different. And there was tremendous appeal. And so I did it really based on gut and intuition. At the time, so when I interviewed with Jack Bogle, the funny story was he had data, pulled out a bunch of stuff, and he's like, you know, we just crossed $15 billion under management, and I have no idea how we're going to get to 20. So I don't know why you would come here. You know, you're doing big things on Wall Street. And I didn't even really have a response. And then he went on, he goes, but of course, and for the next hour and a half, I got a lecture about everything that needed to change in the asset management business. I go home and my wife says to me, how'd it go? I said, I don't know. I didn't say anything. But she goes, well, what are you going to do? And I said, well, if he offers me the job, I'm going. Cause there's just something like there was the passion and the drive and the really contrarian view. So the early days, look, we paid as much attention to active management as Fidelity did. You know, so Fidelity had Peter Lynch and Magellan Fund. We had John Neff in the Windsor Fund.
29: Sure.
28: The great, you know, arguably one of the two or three greatest value investors in history.
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26: It is 9:21 in London, 10:21 here in Brussels. Good morning, I'm Stephen Carroll. So looking at the markets, we're watching the Stock 600 down by 0.7%. The CAC 40 in Paris is 0.9 lower. The IBEX 35 in Madrid, though, down by 1.3%. Shares in Inditex falling by 3.4%. And that's despite them reporting an inline growth in sales, showing that they have been holding up despite the pressure some of the rivals in the clothing sector are seeing. So an interesting set of results from Zara to watch the investor reaction to as well. Energy prices still in focus for us. Brent crude's at $99.62 a barrel now after briefly surpassing $100 a barrel earlier. Natural gas prices 4% higher for the Dutch TTF benchmark. this morning at €78.90 a megawatt hour. On currency markets, the Japanese yen 0.4 stronger against the US dollar at 153.42. The euro's up a tenth at 116.38 amid some dollar weakness. Looking towards the Wall Street session, S&P E-minis slightly higher at the moment. NASDAQ futures up by 0.2%. And the 10-year Treasury yield is up a basis point at 4.8%. That is your Bloomberg Radio Business Flash. Now with more on what's going on around the world, here is Caroline Hepker in London.
10: Stephen, thank you. US forces have destroyed 5 Iranian oil tankers after 2 attempted missile attacks on an American warship. Iran responded by firing missiles at Jordan and warning tanker crews near Kuwait and Bahraini peers to abandon their vessels. Israel is closing the British consulate in East Jerusalem in response to new UK sanctions against its West Bank settlements. The UK banned imports from Israeli settlements and sanctioned some companies and individuals providing services to them. Lastly, flights in the UK are returning to normal after a technical glitch caused hours of severe disruption at British airports. More than 200 flights at London's Heathrow were cancelled, with the backlog of stranded planes and crews potentially taking days to clear. Those are some of our global news headlines.
26: Caroline, thank you. Now, armed conflicts, trade wars and extreme weather are all fragmenting global trade. The conflict in the Middle East has meant the effective closure of the Strait of Hormuz since February, upending the global maritime industry. So what does this mean for logistics and delivery firms? We've been asking Mike Parra, the CEO of DHL Express Europe, this morning. He says that unpredictability is something that they now constantly have to deal with.
0: You know, one of the things that we've become, let's say, used to has been this incredible volatility, which, you know, one would say has been around since 1969 when we started. What's been great about us is that we're able to manage that complexity. You were just talking about the Middle East. You know, the first time around, when the impact and escalations happened, Strait of Hormuz shutting down, we were within 24 hours, we were able to re-divert our operations on the ground based on the large scale of aircraft operation that we have in the Middle East, as well as our road capability in the Middle East as well. So as an example, we pivoted from Bahrain over to Riyadh and Muscat, and we were able to keep trade flowing into the Middle East. So to your point, it has created an opportunity, not the way that we would like it, but it has created an opportunity, and people have come to rely on us on times like this for our capability to provide a stable network with our capacity, both from a fixed air and also on road capability.
10: I know it's unpredictable. Good morning, Mike. But how are you thinking about the Middle East? Are you planning for the Strait to remain closed for some prolonged period of time?
0: You know, I would say we continue to invest in the Middle East. We made an announcement last year of a $500 million investment into the Middle East. We see it as a key market for us. It is growing prior to the disruption in the Strait of Hormuz. But as of now, it's a daily event for us and watching closely what is happening. The good thing is, as I just described, is our ability to be able to move within the Middle East and respond to that volatility. So that complexity is something we manage well, and we see growth into the market from that perspective, and we've got the capacity and the capability to support our customer needs and future customer needs.
26: Given your large fleet of aircraft that you operate, how are you dealing with higher fuel costs?
0: Yeah, good question. We get that asked quite a bit. We have a mechanism, which is called the fuel surcharge, which, by the way, so do our competitors. So this is nothing new. It's all public information. It's out there. So what we do is we pass that on to our customers. And it's a mechanism to help us to recoup the cost. It's not a revenue increase mechanism where we're looking to profit from it in any way, shape, or form. So we pass that cost on. It changes on a weekly basis. It used to change on a monthly basis. We were the last to make that adjustment to go to weekly and many years. I've been here with the company for 30 years. For 30 years, it was monthly. Now it's weekly. So you can manage through the volatility from that perspective. And again, the aim is just to simply pass on the cost from that perspective.
10: What proportion of your fuel costs are hedged?
0: We don't hedge any on fuel. Some people would say, you know, companies do hedge. We don't. So from that perspective, we're working through that from a market perspective.
1: I want to ask you about another issue that has been affecting some transportation hubs in Europe, and this is the increasingly aggressive actions from Russia against Europe. We've seen cyber attacks. We've seen an explosive-laden drone at Leipzig Airport. How big a concern is this for you and your business?
0: Yeah, I mean, you know, I can confirm there was an incident in Leipzig hub. Obviously, it's, you know, our biggest hub in Europe. From that perspective, you know, we're working closely with the authorities. They're managing the process. And as a result of that, that's completely under investigation. So would not, you know, be able to speak to more of that. You know, from a safety and security for our employees, that's our highest priority. And that applies across all of our air hubs and parcel and mail centers and any other potentially exposed sites. We operate under strict security requirements and work closely with all the authorities and security partners. And then we're constantly reviewing our security measures on a regular basis. And we continue to enhance them to address any evolving risks that are going on. So, Germany and across all of Europe, we maintain high security standards, and particularly in aviation as well. From that perspective, we pass that on to all of our employees. They know that, people ask, is there an increase?

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1: Aaron.
2: Yeah, thank you for that. We're always, as I said, we're always reviewing our security measures on a regular basis for any and all evolving risk that are out there, both in the air and on the ground and in our facilities. Most of our facilities are airside facilities, so that in itself requires a different level of security measure, background checks on employees, as well as awareness that takes place. But yeah, that's a constant measure for us, is to regularly review and enhance them from that perspective.
1: That's Mike Parra, the CEO of DHL Express Europe, speaking to us a little bit earlier on the program this morning. Very interesting insight into some of the challenges that the company is facing, but also their outlook given all of the factors that have affected global trade. The time is 9:31 in London, 10:31 here in Brussels. A very good morning to you. This is Bloomberg Daybreak Europe. We're live on London DAB Radio and around the world on Bloomberg.com and the Bloomberg Business app. On the markets this morning, we're looking at the Stoxx 600 down by 0.7%. The FTSE 100 is 0.3 lower. The CAC 40 in Paris down by 0.9 as well. On energy markets, Brent crude up by 1.9%, $99.79 at the moment. Natural gas prices 3.8% higher on the Dutch TTF benchmark. Looking towards Wall Street trading, S&P E-minis are slightly higher. Nasdaq futures are up by 0.2%, and the 10-year treasury yield is up a basis point at 4.8%. To our top stories, oil has topped $100 a barrel for the first time since July, as the latest escalation in the Iran war rattles energy markets. Brent crude moved into triple digits after US forces destroyed 5 Iranian oil tankers after 2 attempted missile attacks on an American warship. The US military says its vessel was not hit and there were no casualties. Iran responded by firing missiles at Jordan and warning tanker crews near Kuwaiti and Bahraini piers to abandon their vessels. Mark Cranfield is Bloomberg's Markets Live strategist.
3: It was not on people's template to have oil back at $100. So I think people have got used to the idea we were going to settle somewhere between 80 and 90. We got used to that kind of range. But the escalation of conflicts again between the US and Iran is something that was people were hoping was already done, that it was in the background. It's not. It's come right back front and center.
1: Mark Cranfield says the latest escalation is now fueling fears of deeper disruption through the Strait of Hormuz, a crucial route for global energy supplies. US Treasury Secretary Scott Bessent is stepping up efforts to exert influence across global markets. Speaking at an event in Texas, he challenged traders to test his resolve on boosting the yen, saying he is the house and has insight into what the Bank of Japan will do. Our Markets Live executive editor Mark Cudmore says he's not sure why Bessent has dared markets to bet against him.
4: What he says is valid. He is the house. I just don't see why he'd say it. The only people who, I think he's going to goad the macro community who are already on his side. I think he's hoping to get the real money and the carry traders to abandon en masse. But I think it's a risky strategy because it's like a red rag to a bull. I think the macro community is going to go, okay, yeah, you are the house, but, show us, show us.
1: The challenge comes ahead of another test of Bessent's market strategy, with the US Treasury due to announce the size of expanded bond buybacks today. At a separate event in Washington, the Treasury Secretary said the program is aimed at cooling a fever in the bond market and pushing prices towards equilibrium. He's fueled expectations the buyback will exceed $4 billion, raising the risk that any disappointment could add to selling pressure. And US security agencies say Chinese AI companies have systematically tapped American models to help develop their own technology. DeepSeek, Alibaba and others are accused of using distillation at an industrial scale since at least 2024. China rejects the accusations as US lawmakers consider measures to penalize companies found to be copying American rivals. And those are some of our top stories on the programme this morning. Coming up next on Bloomberg Daybreak Europe, we're going to be joined by Adam Posen, Chief Economist at the Peter Institute for International Economics. This is where considering the pressure on

0: global bond yields moving higher again today as we've seen $100 a barrel oil return for the first time since July. More on all of that to come next. This is Bloomberg.
1: Chrysler is recalling up to...
2: ABC News, I'm Dave Packer. As the war in Iran escalates, the Dow plunging more than 600 points Tuesday. Concerns over the rising price of oil getting the blame.
3: Oil prices now at a six-week high after the U.S. attacked multiple Iranian tankers over the weekend. Iran responded, threatening to impose new restrictions on ships outside the Strait of Hormuz. Americans paying the price at the pump.
2: ABC's Karen Hua. Federal investigators say they plan to interview the two surviving crew members from Sunday's deadly cargo plane crash in Miami that killed five people on the ground Wednesday. The Smithsonian says that Secretary Lonnie Bunch is stepping down from his position. The institution, after 7 years of leading the world's largest museum, education, and research complex, after the Smithsonian has faced repeated attacks from the Trump administration over displays and contexts, Bunch saying, quote, I have fought for as long as I can. This is ABC News.
4: 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All as founders chase unicorn status. 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
5: 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Now it's all about the $1 trillion startups. In this year alone, there are $2 trillion IPOs that already happened and two more that probably will happen.
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8: 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You're terrific.
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12: This is a Bloomberg Money Minute. Recent reports have shown that despite worries over inflation and general economic conditions, U.S. consumers keep spending. But a fresh report shows that increasingly, people are spending money they don't have. Fed Reserve data show that in July, U.S. consumer borrowing increased more than expected, with the collective outstanding balance rising more than $18 billion. Although credit card balances increased, most of the rise came from so-called non-revolving credit, which includes auto loans and school tuition. The consumer credit measure doesn't include mortgages, but this morning we do get the latest on both the pace of mortgage application filings and average rates from the Mortgage Bankers Association. Chime, a financial tech firm that provides mobile banking services through partnerships with banks, won't need to partner anymore. It's buying longtime collaborator Stride Bank for $590 million cash, essentially turning itself into its own banking partner. Stride will be renamed Chime Bank. Andrew Rodin, Bloomberg Radio.
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15: You know, the conventional wisdom is you buy the index, you dollar cost average, you hold, you ride out the volatility. But over a 40-year investing career, you're probably going to have 150% drawdown or more, and how you act in that drawdown determines your returns at the end.
16: So just so you don't have a heart attack, basically?
15: Yes. I mean, this is the stress-free way to do it. So basically what you're doing is you're trading 1% in returns for half the volatility and very little drawdowns.
17: So much cash.
16: We talked about this a lot.
17: It's a lot of cash. It's a lot of gold. That's what it feels like.
15: Well, the funny thing is that in 1979, cash was the best performing bucket in the portfolio. It was returning 14%.
16: In 1979?
15: Yeah.
16: Okay.
15: So cash can also be your friend. The other reason to have cash is it's an option to buy something cheaper in the future. People, mm-hmm. So right mm-hmm. now the conventional wisdom is that you are fully invested because cash is a drag on returns. I try to have 20% of my net worth in cash at all times. Why? Because if I go on vacation to Miami and there's a condo I want, I can just write a check. I don't have to sell stocks. I don't have to pay taxes. There's an emergency, a medical emergency, like cash, like it's liquidity just cures. There's no problem that can't be solved with lots of cash.
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0: It's 9:40 in London, 10:40 here in Brussels. Good morning, I'm Stephen Carroll. On the markets, oil prices over $100 a barrel again, now up 2.3% for Brent crude on the day at $100.20. WTI is at $94.82, so the drive higher in energy prices continues. Natural gas on the Dutch TTF benchmark in Europe is up by over 4% in trading today. European stocks are in the red by 0.7% for the Stock 600, 0.9% lower for the CAC 40, and 0.8% lower for the DAX in Frankfurt. We're watching shares in Inditex falling by 3.7% in Spain after the fashion giant announced sales growth that hasn't impressed investors, though, even though it is holding up somewhat better than its peers. Looking at Wall Street futures, S&P E-mini futures now flat. Nasdaq futures are raising their earlier positive signals, now just up slightly on the day. As we're thinking about gold and silver prices also rising by over 1% today. On currency markets, the Bloomberg Dollar Spot Index is 0.1% weaker. The Japanese yen stronger at 153.63. And ahead of today's announcement about how much the Treasury will be buying back of long-dated yields, we've got the 10-year Treasury yield up a basis point at 4.8%. That is your Bloomberg Radio Business Flash. Now with more on what's going on around the world, here is Caroline Hepker in London.
18: Stephen, thank you. US forces have destroyed 5 Iranian oil tankers after 2 attempted missile attacks on an American warship. Iran responded by firing missiles at Jordan and warning tanker crews near Kuwaiti and Bahraini piers to abandon their vessels. Meanwhile, Yemen's Houthi militants also continuing attacks on energy facilities in Saudi Arabia. Israel is closing the British consulate in East Jerusalem in response to new UK sanctions against West Bank settlements. The UK banned imports from Israeli settlements and sanctioned some companies and individuals providing services to them. Lastly, flights here in the UK are returning to normal after a technical glitch caused hours of severe disruption at British airports. More than 200 flights at Heathrow were cancelled, with the backlog of stranded planes and crews potentially taking days to clear. Those are some of our global news headlines, Stephen.
0: Caroline, thank you very much. Well, let's think a little bit more about what the latest spike in oil prices means for central banks and economies more broadly. Joining us now in the London studio is Adam Posen, president of the Peterson Institute for International Economics. Adam Posen, great to have you with us on Bloomberg Radio this morning. We're looking at another threshold being passed for oil, an indication of how markets are perceiving the developments in the Middle East. But how important is $100 a barrel oil from a broader scale of things? Is it more than just a psychological threshold?
19: Stephen, thanks for having me. I actually don't think it's that big a deal. In a sense, the more oil keeps spiking up or gas keeps spiking up, the more you start seeing changes in demand, the more you start seeing rerouting. The scary thing about the Houthis attacking in Saudi is the Saudis had managed to start rerouting a lot of their shipments, and that's getting broken down, and that has to be dealt with. But essentially, I think we're past the peak of oil impact on the major economies. It'll still be hard. It'll still be inflationary. But the longer this goes on, the less impact it has.
18: Okay. The other thing happening in markets is the rise in yields, in bond yields in Europe, in the US, particularly at the longer end of bond yields. Does this add, surely it adds more pressure to that?
19: Yes, Caroline. I do believe that. I think we've got a lot of reasons why long bonds are going up in the U.S. and most of the G7 economies, and it has to do with larger issuance in the face of defense spending, demographics, green outside of the U.S. It has to do with diminished savings flowing from China and elsewhere into Western treasuries and gilts and so on. It has to do with the political situation that we cannot see the kind of resolution putting the track partially back on the rails, the train back on the rails, the way we used to see recurrently every 10 years or so in most democracies. We haven't seen that now for a while. So, I mean, there are a bunch of things pushing up rates, and then the U.S. Treasury posturing about selling off U.S. dollars to support the yen doesn't help either.
0: Well, I want to ask you a little bit more about what we heard from Scott Bessent on his interventions on markets in terms of the yen. I mean, is this a warning, do you think, from the Treasury Secretary about what he could do in the future, or is it just a defense of what he's done so far?
19: It's a fair question. I'm not sure I know. What I do know is if he chooses to degrade the dollar, and let's be very clear, that's what we're talking about, he can do so. I mean, it's hard for the Japanese to defend the yen. It's hard to defend a currency under attack. It's always easy for a finance minister or treasury secretary to weaken a currency. So it's a credible threat in that sense. It's very short-sighted because weakening the dollar isn't going to help anything. But it's a credible threat.
18: Yeah, so a credible threat. But my main question is, why? Why do it?
19: I think that's entirely fair, and obviously Scott was saying the same thing. I think it's some weird combination of the president wants something and the cabinet snaps to attention, says yes sir, we'll get it done. I think it's an attempt to set things up ahead of the Xi Trump summit so they can ask China to do some things to strengthen its currency, because they're saying, well, look, the yen is moving up, the Korean won is moving up, and so on. And I think it's frankly just bad judgment on the part of U.S. Treasury in this administration that they think they're going to suit their goals by pushing down on the dollar, and it's going to backfire.
0: What are the goals that we should be understanding behind all of this? Is it about boosting trade from a weaker dollar or more?
19: I mean, there is this school of thought that Vice President Vance has spoken of, Secretary Bessent has spoken of, people associated with the administration have spoken of, that it's kind of like something said about the pound in the City of London, that by having the dollar be overvalued, by be a place where capital is attracted to, it distorts the economy, makes trade in terms of net exports harder, it distorts against manufacturing. All of this is either exaggerated. U.S. manufacturing actually has been going up the value chain consistently for a couple decades now, so that's not the issue. Or it's mistaken because on net, the virtues of having lower inflation and lower capital costs for the economy as a whole and a lower interest bill for the U.S. government outweigh these issues. But that's the kind of thinking behind it, is this mercantilist, well, we got to get the trade deficit down.
18: Yeah. In one of your pieces that you've written recently, you said this: the judicial and congressional branches in the U.S. have accepted overtly corrupt self-dealing and threatening extortion as the Trump administration's practice at home and abroad. One could argue that that view is clearly visible sitting here in Europe. Is it a view widely accepted within the U.S.?
19: Thank you for reading. I'm sad to say Europe's right to accept the view, and there's a lot of denial in the U.S. I was at an event recently where I was on a panel with Luigi Zingales, a very famous economist at UChicago Business School, yeah. And he is very big on pointing out how bad the corruption has gotten in the U.S. and putting it in an international context. and meaning that it starts comparing to his native Italy in the past or other or Turkey today or things like that. And I support those views, unfortunately. But there's a lot of denial. There's denial, both people just don't want to believe it. And there's denial that people who feel they have no choice but to go along don't want to criticize it. But I think the most important denial is among average voters who feel that everybody's corrupt, just the Trumpies are a little more obvious about it.
0: Does the reckoning come for that at the midterms this year?
19: I would like to think so. Again, I'm not partisan, but I don't like seeing my government be corrupt and bullying. So I would like to see that kind of reckoning. A good place to watch for this is the Senate race in Texas, where Tallarico, the Democratic nominee, clearly has a clean record, at least as far as anybody knows, whereas Paxton, the Republican nominee, clearly has a record of abuse of power and corruption documented. And we just had a Republican, I think it was a public prosecutor, come out and endorse Tallarico overnight. So, you know, you never know. Any one election can turn, any one state's election can turn. But I think watching, for example, the Texas Senate race will let us know how people react.
18: Mm. Yeah. We obviously don't have the Trump administration or any representatives of the Republican Party. I am sure that they would rebuff allegations as strong as corruption. No doubt. But let's leave that aside, putting that thought. Let's also think a little bit about Europe. I'm very interested to understand your views about Europe. And again, you know, for an evidence-based conversation, how serious do you think that the fiscal concerns in Europe are? I mean, that is the issue now that is coming to the fore, the French presidential elections right. Coming up. Stephen knows about this very, very much. Markets are not disorderly at the moment.
19: Not at
18: is
19: all.
18: This something that you think about? We've got actually quite a lot of an increased number of far-right governments or
19: right.
18: far-right political parties gaining some power in different countries. I think Italy, Germany, there's the Vox Party in Spain. There are lots of those parties in Europe now.
19: Yes. And Caroline, the important points I would keep in mind are first that, as somebody was saying discussing Argentina, you can decide you're right wing and you hate the left wing, or you're left wing or you hate the right wing, but if you look at it econometrically, evidence-based, as you say, both kinds of populists are bad for fiscal sustainability. And more importantly, if you have governments that pendulum swing between extremes, you tend to have less obeyance of rule of law, less obeyance of budgeting process, less compromise. So this is a bad scenario. What's chicken and what's egg, that you're running out of fiscal room and that makes people unhappy versus people's unhappiness causes the fiscal problem?
18: Yeah.
19: It's not clear. I think it's two ways. But the real thing to say is in the U.S., but in France and U.K., and even in Spain and Italy, in fact, Italy's been running a primary surplus for a while. There has been this sort of self-regulating mechanism that roughly every 10 years or so, it's in the data, usually you get some kind of what we would call in the U.S. bipartisan or in other countries coalition government kind of move to put things somewhat back on the rails. Wouldn't fundamentally fix fiscal, but would normally get things on a decent path for several years. Would involve some combination of taxes and spending cuts and so on. And we've just not been seeing that. We didn't see it. We have seen very little of that. Again, Italy's actually a positive exception, but they had a crisis. But Greece is a positive exception, but they had a crisis. But since 2008, we just haven't seen that dynamic really kick in any of the G7 democracies, except maybe Italy. Mm-hmm. And so, the question is that circumstance because you had COVID and the financial crisis, or is that a political breakdown? And in the UK, it's harder to say a political breakdown, but in France or US, it certainly looks like it.
18: Yeah, I think that's, yeah, very interesting, something that we will be thinking about a lot, I think, in the next few months. I mean, the fallout of Greece, though, of course, is, you know, wages still very low. Yeah. The impact on real people's lives as a consequence of that crisis are still just very, very
19: evident. You're absolutely right to raise that. And again, the fact that you don't have an overt breakdown disorderly markets, as you put it, is not the same as this is costless, right?
18: Yes, yes.
19: I mean, I think that's the key thing people have to understand. Then, whether it's France, US, UK, or any of these major economies, you can have an extended period of higher interest rates and higher interest payments, and you crowd out more positive private investment, you crowd out more useful government services to pay interest and pay defense, and people suffer as a result. It doesn't mean that the world breaks down and you can't sell your bonds, but it's like the 70s and early 80s. It's a period where you are putting a burden on average people.
18: Yeah.
0: Okay. Adam, great to have you with us. Thanks so much for your time this morning. Adam Posen, president of the Peterson Institute for International Economics.
18: Well, that was a fascinating conversation. Thank you so much for coming in.
0: Let's take a look at some of the stocks on the move in Europe today. I'm Stephen Carroll with Caroline Hepker, and we're joined by Bloomberg's breaking news editor, Louise Moon. Louise, good morning. Let's start with fashion this morning and Inditex, the owners of Zara and more.
20: Yeah, so they've had their first half results. Sales came in pretty strong, showing that their growth is outpacing a lot of their peers. Obviously, that's even as the cost of living increases. But shares actually down. They were down this morning as much as almost 5% in Madrid. Essentially, the profit disappointed because of rising operational costs, so higher expenses from Inditex. So they've increased their capital expenditure by 200 million euros. That's to upgrade their headquarters. That's after they already laid out almost 2 billion, 1.8 billion euros for logistics facilities. That's been over the past 2 years. What they're trying to do really is elevate, particularly with Zara, the stores. So upscaling the stores, bringing in high profile collaborations, and that is costing them money. And so that is, rising operational costs, those higher expenses, and that is dragging down the shares despite those quite strong sales there.
18: Yeah, absolutely. Even though it was hot weather, you know, that they managed to sell even when there were heat waves and a lot of people was, you know, not wanting to shop maybe, or that was the kind of common wisdom. Okay, let's get to industrials. Goodwin, in advanced talks for a new sale, how are investors reacting?
20: Well, actually, a bit of breaking news. They have just actually reached an agreement for that sale. So they've sold the bulk of their mechanical engineering unit. That's to a US private equity firm, Cerberus Capital Management, for about £1.1 billion. So this has been up for sale for a while. They said, I think it was last week, that they had multiple bidders, and this has now come through, expected to complete in the first quarter of next year. And then Goodwin intends to pay a chunk of those proceeds to shareholders. Shares have been on a bit of a wild ride, I guess you could say, in the past few days in reaction to this. And they're actually lower this morning, potentially because that price tag had kind of been floated, potentially not a high enough price tag. It's a bit unclear. As I say, this has just come through, but shares actually falling on that news.
0: Yeah, down 5.8% at the moment. Finally, to some numbers from Gym Group. Are they working out?
20: They're working out very well. Shares up about 6% on the back of their first half results this morning. Essentially, they're continuing to benefit from people snapping up relatively cheaper gym memberships. So pre-tax profit rose 31% against the same period last year. They expect to hit the top end of their guidance range for their full year numbers. They started a £10 million buyback and they plan to open 20 sites this year. So benefiting from more members and more member spending. Also, costs are coming in lower than expected, and they are slightly raising their prices. So they've benefited from that. They say there's more space to do that without damaging their competitive edge in that kind of mid-market gym space. There is still obviously competition from the very budget end, but within their space, they're performing very well. So shares up about 6% in morning trading.
18: Okay, Louise, thank you so much for taking us through the stocks to watch this morning. That is Bloomberg's breaking news editor, Louise Moon. You can subscribe to our Stock Movers reports. 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
0: Well, just looking at some of the most read stories on the terminal, Lionel Messi has reached a preliminary agreement to acquire a Spanish second division football team, according to a local news report. The Argentine player to buy a majority stake in El Dense, pending due diligence, according to EFE, the news agency in Spain. So a bit of sports news to end. What has been a very busy programme, I think, Caroline. Some great conversations this morning. Mike Parra from DHL Express Europe talking to us earlier about the what the hybrid threat risk means for their company, given all the transportation hubs that they operate around Europe as well. And that they're seeing minimal impact from the EU customs charge on small parcels on their parcel volume traffic, which I thought was very interesting. And, of course, a big conversation that we've just had with Adam Posen from the Peterson Institute about the challenges facing the US economy.
18: Yeah, I think it's really, really interesting what he had to say about, you know, the state of the Trump administration and the different perspectives in the US versus Europe. Adam Posen was with us in the London radio studio. Well, coming up in the next hour, it is for our London audience, Bloomberg Brief with Vonnie Quinn. And for listeners in the US and elsewhere, don't go anywhere. It's Bloomberg Daybreak starting right now.
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3: From the Bloomberg Interactive Broker Studios, this is Bloomberg Daybreak for Wednesday, September 9th. Coming up today,
21: Brent oil hits $100 a barrel as fighting in the Middle East shows little sign of easing.
3: The U.S. expands the trade war with Canada with product bans and even more tariffs.
21: The New Hampshire primary opens a competitive Senate race for November.
3: And Treasury Secretary Scott Bessent challenges traders, saying, I am the House.
22: The NTSB says the Amazon jet applied thrust in Sunday's Miami crash. I'm Michael Barr. More ahead.
23: I'm John Stashower in sports. 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
24: Good morning. I'm Nathan Hager.
3: And I'm Karen Moscow. In U.S. stock index futures, they are little change this morning, at least S&P futures. Dow futures, they're down about 0.2% on 81 points. NASDAQ futures up almost 0.1%, up 25 points. 10-year Treasury down 3/32, yield 4.8%. The yield on the two-year at 4.41%. And the Bloomberg Dollar Spot Index, it's down almost 0.1%. Nathan.
24: Karen, we begin with new market pressure from the war in the Middle East. This morning, Brent crude is trading above $100 a barrel for the first time since July. That's after the U.S. destroyed five Iranian oil tankers in response to an attempted ballistic missile attack on a U.S. Navy warship. Secretary of State Marco Rubio says the tit-for-tat should come as no surprise.
25: The back and forth is pretty straightforward, and that is that Iran continues to try to hit U.S. naval ships. And for every time they do that or try to do that, they're going to lose tankers.
24: Secretary of State Rubio spoke to reporters in Colombia. We get more from Bloomberg News Energy reporter Stephen Stepchinski.
26: It does seem, at least with the rhetoric, the traders are interpreting this rhetoric between the U.S. and Iran as a further spiraling away from a peace deal and threatening the flows of oil that have been getting through Hormuz. I mean, there has actually been quite a large increase in dark flows of oil going through the waterway, potentially 6 to 8 million barrels per day, according to the analysts and traders that my colleagues have spoken with. Still not near pre-war levels, but definitely a much higher than we were just a few months back.
24: And Bloomberg's Stephen Stepchinski reports China has also been increasing its crude purchases in recent days. A pause in Chinese buying had kept a lid on prices early in the conflict. But right now, Brent crude is at $100.29 a barrel. That is a gain of 2.4% on the session. West Texas Intermediate's up 2% at $94.87.
3: Well, Nathan, the U.S. trade war with Canada is escalating. The Trump administration is moving to block imports on certain Canadian products while slapping new tariffs on others in response to Canada's counter-tariffs. We get the details with Bloomberg's Rosalind Matheson.
27: What we're seeing is U.S. Moving to ban imports of certain things, primarily dairy and alcohol, which is unsurprising in a way because Donald Trump was annoyed about some Canadian provinces barring U.S. alcohol. You've also got an extension of these Section 338 tariffs to other items now, including things like golf carts, bed mattresses, and so on. And the tariffs are due to take effect in a week, the import bans in 3 weeks, according to administration official.
3: And Bloomberg's Roz Matheson reports President Trump is also moving to cut Canada out of U.S. government contracts under what's known as the multiple awards schedule. Canada's trade minister says he's in contact with U.S. Trade Representative Jamieson Greer, and Ottawa is assessing Washington's next move.
24: Now, Karen, let's turn to the latest in midterm politics. New Hampshire has just held its primary election. In the race for retiring Senator Jean Shaheen's seat, Democratic Congressman Chris Pappas held on to beat progressive Karishma Mansour 65-33%.
2: We launched our campaign to make life better for families and small businesses, to challenge extreme politicians and corporate special interests and the billionaire class.
24: Democrat Chris Pappas will now face former Senator John Sununu in November. He won the Republican primary over former Massachusetts Senator Scott Brown 68.5-27%.
4: This race, as I know, is about the future. It's not about today or tomorrow or even next year. It's about the next 6 years. Where does the country go?
24: Republican John Sununu's heading to November with a sizable war chest and President Trump's endorsement, though he's tried to downplay that on the campaign trail. Pappas has warned Democrats can't take a New Hampshire victory for granted. The data tracking group Ad Impact says Republicans plan to spend nearly twice as much in New Hampshire as Democrats do. Separately, Governor Kelly Ayotte easily won her Republican primary with 92% of the vote. She will face Democrat Cindy Warmington, who ran unopposed.
3: And Nathan, today is primary election day in Rhode Island. Democrat Dan McKee is hoping to avoid becoming the first incumbent governor in any state to lose his primary since 2018. He's facing a competitive challenge from a former CBS executive, Helena Foulkes. McKee narrowly defeated Foulkes in a multi-candidate Democratic primary 4 years ago.
24: Let's turn to markets now, Karen. Treasury Secretary Scott Bessent is stepping up efforts to exert influence across global exchanges. At an event in Texas, he challenged traders to test his resolve on boosting the Japanese yen, saying he has insight into what the Bank of Japan will do. Bessent dared markets to bet against him.
5: Whenever people say, oh, well, Treasury Secretary is taking a risk, I say, well, it's my dream. I have asymmetric information. I am the house now. When we intervene with the Japanese yen, I have pretty good insight into what the Japanese, what the Bank of Japan is going to do, what Japanese policymakers are going to do. And you can bet against me if you want.
24: Treasury Secretary Scott Bessent's comments were among his most strident yet in an extraordinary campaign to bend markets to his will. The former hedge fund executive surprised market participants last month with plans to ramp up buybacks of U.S. Treasuries.
3: Well, Nathan, it's going to be a busy couple of days on the economic front. Tomorrow, we will get the producer price index for the month of August. And on Friday, it's consumer prices. And that's followed next week by a Fed policy decision. Jim Caron is Chief Investment Officer of Cross Asset Solutions at Morgan Stanley Investment Management.
8: The markets have priced that there's a 60% probability that the Fed's going to hike rates next week. My view is that they will not, but clearly that's highly dependent on what happens on Friday when CPI gets released. If they hike interest rates, how many times do they hike interest rates going forward? In other words, if they hike next week, does that start a campaign of 4 to 6 rate hikes going forward? Or is it a signal that, well, this is just a fine tuning?
3: And Morgan Stanley Investment Management's Jim Caron there. The Fed decision comes a week from today.
24: Well, today, Karen, the eyes of the tech world are on Cupertino, California. Apple is set to debut a roughly $2,000 foldable iPhone. The device represents the biggest single design change in the nearly 20-year life of the iPhone. It'll also be John Ternus's first major product launch as Apple CEO. Mark Gurman covers Apple for Bloomberg News.
9: Let's be honest. Ternus has been there the last 25 years, and he was the hardware chief for the last 5-6 years. And so he has been there, and I'm not sure there's been anything under his watch that he was unable to do with Cook as CEO, right? So I don't think anything is going to change in terms of being wholly new immediately. It's going to be a while till we really see the impact of Ternus as CEO.
24: Now, along with that foldable iPhone, Bloomberg's Mark Gurman expects Apple CEO John Ternus to also announce new editions of the Apple Watch and AirPod.
3: Well, Nathan, massive spending on artificial intelligence takes another step today. I'm Bloomberg's John Tucker is here with more. John, good morning.
10: Yeah, good morning, Karen. Amazon kicking off the sale of bonds today that will, for the first time, be priced in pounds sterling. The maturities will range from 3 to 19 years. This sale is Amazon's fourth outside the U.S. dollar market. So why sell bonds in foreign currencies? That's because they can avoid overloading the U.S. bond market, spread out risk, and then meet demand with a whole new set of buyers. The sale is Amazon's fourth outside the U.S. dollar market so far this year. And Uber, also getting in on the act. The ride-hailing company started offering its debut Euro bonds. That five-part deal also sent a price later today. I'm John Tucker, Bloomberg Radio.
24: All right, John, thank you. And Google is planning its biggest investment in Europe. It's an artificial intelligence infrastructure build-out in Finland worth at least $15 billion. The move is part of Alphabet's efforts to accelerate AI expansion of computing capacity. The Silicon Valley giant raised its capital spending forecast in July to as much as $205 billion this year in a race with rivals to dominate the AI landscape.
3: And Nathan, meet Ask B, Bloomberg's conversational AI for company and markets research. Ask a question to analyze companies, uncover trends, and explore Bloomberg market intelligence alongside your firm's proprietary data. Type Ask B Go on the Bloomberg terminal or tap the Ask B icon in the mobile app. Time now for a look at some of the other stories making news in New York and around the world. And for that, we're joined by Bloomberg's Michael Barr. Michael, good morning.
1: Good morning, Karen. According to the National Transportation Safety Board, the Amazon cargo plane increased thrust just seconds before it overran the runway and careened into two vehicles at Miami International Airport. NTSB investigator Chi Hoon Shin detailed the preliminary data recovered from the plane's black boxes.
11: No indication in the recorded data that speed brakes or thrust reversers were deployed.
1: The NTSB will interview both pilots to hear their accounts today. Sunday's crash killed five people on the ground. New York City Mayor Zoran Mamdani released more than 170,000 pages of records about the aftermath of the 9/11 attacks. The records include documents showing officials were weighing potential liability from toxic exposure while trying to reassure the public about the safety of Lower Manhattan.
12: Now, close to 25 years later, more people have died from 9/11 related illnesses than were killed on the day itself. It would be one thing if government had stood alongside survivors and provided them with everything they needed at every step of the way. And yet we know that could not be further from what actually happened.
1: Mayor Mamdani says the city is opening up a free portal where New Yorkers can access the documents. New developments in the Lindsey Clancy murder case in Massachusetts. For the first time since the trial ended in a mistrial, we're hearing from members of that jury. The foreperson told NBC 10 Boston the lone holdout voiced his doubts about Clancy's guilt, but voted to convict her of murdering her children anyway.
13: He admitted he had reasonable doubt. And then he said, but I'm still not going to say that she's not guilty by reason of insanity.
1: 11 jurors were convinced Clancy was in the throes of postpartum psychosis and not criminally responsible. Global news 24 hours a day and whenever you want it with Bloomberg News Now. I'm Michael Barr and this is Bloomberg, Karen.
3: All right, Michael Barr, thank you. 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John, good morning.
23: Good morning, Karen. A day, night, and morning unlike any in U.S. Open history. Four matches that all went the limit were played over 16 hours. Arina Sabalenka, the two-time defending champ, trailed Linda Nisova 4-2, third set. Sabalenka came back, won in a tiebreaker. Francis Tiafoe trailed fellow American Alex Mickelson by two sets. Mickelson served for the match. Tiafoe rallied and won. So the night session started late. Jess Pegula in three sets beat Emma Navarro, and then it was Carlos Alcaraz and Ben Shelton. Like the Tiafoe match, 4.5 hours. Like that match, a fifth set tiebreaker. And at 3:33 this morning, Shelton pulled off the upset victory.
14: It's always about the people in the crowd, whether it's, you know, my coaches and my team over there, all my family and friends over here, or the city of New York that showed up with the USA chants until the very end. That's what kept me going, and that's what got me this win tonight.
23: So Friday's semifinals has Shelton against Tiafoe, and American is assured of being in Sunday's final. The stadium, Aaron Judge went 0-for-3 in his return. Aaron Boone took him out in the seventh inning. His replacement, Elliot Ramos, had a three-run homer. Yankees beat the Rockies 5-3. Here was the captain after his first game in 3 months.
15: Respect Looney, so whatever he says, I'm going to do, but, you know, not happy about it. But, you know, that's where my guy Ramos picked me up and hit a nice little three-run homer there to kind of put the game out so we can, you know, be comfortable going into the last inning. But, Yeah, not too happy about it.
23: Dan Boone says he'll sit judge either tonight or tomorrow. Mets up 6-0, third inning, beat the Marlins 7-5. Red Sox got out, hit 15-4, lost to the Angels 6-1. The NFL season kicks off in Seattle, only the third time ever, a week one game between last year's Super Bowl team. 7 months ago, the Seahawks beat the Patriots. The struggling Lyft Golf Tour, having lost funding from Saudi Arabia, has filed for bankruptcy. John Stashower, Bloomberg Sports, Karen Nathan.
3: All right, John, thank you. S&P and NASDAQ futures, little change this morning. Dow futures down 0.2%. 10-year Treasury yield 4.8%. And Brent crude at $100.31 a barrel.
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24: Good morning, I'm Nathan Hager. New fighting in the Middle East is putting new pressure on energy markets, with Brent crude back around $100 a barrel for the first time in more than a month following the latest attacks. President Trump says he has one goal in mind.
0: We're right now fighting because we have a certain nation that wanted a nuclear weapon. They were very close to getting it, and now they have no chance at getting it.
24: Well, that was President Trump at a White House event before the latest attacks. And joining us now is Bloomberg News Middle East News Director Will Kennedy. Will, could you catch us up on what has been happening in the last 24 hours, whether we could see oil make a leg higher from here? Good morning.
7: Good morning. Yes, we've seen an escalation in and around the Persian Gulf. Iran is said to have attacked some U.S. Navy ships, and the U.S. has retaliated by disabling and even sinking several Iranian tankers. So that conflict around shipping has definitely escalated, and the prospect for fighting over a longer period of time and escalating fighting has clearly made crude traders nervous and sent the price back above $100 a barrel in London.
24: We've heard from Goldman Sachs in recent days saying they could see oil hitting $120 a barrel if the fighting continues. What could potentially drive the price higher at this point?
7: Well, it's time. It's the amount of time that the Strait of Hormuz remains closed. As long as it remains constricted, it's not entirely closed. Oil is getting through, but as long as those flows remain constricted, it increasingly stretches the whole global energy system. It means that stockpiles around the world are further depleted, and that pressure will see prices steadily ratchet higher. The other thing that really needs to be talked about is not so much the price of crude, but the extraordinary prices we're seeing for diesel and other refined products, and just how stretched the refining system is. In the US right now, if you're a refiner, you're paying $100 for your oil, maybe a little less, a little more, but you're doubling that when you sell it as diesel. The profit from refining as diesel is another $100 a barrel, and that really illustrates just how stretched the system is and how expensive fuel is becoming for end users and the pressure that puts on the wider economy.
24: Just 30 seconds left, Will, but what's our understanding about how much oil is getting through at this point despite the risks?
7: Well, we see different numbers. We see numbers sort of in the range of 6 to 10 million barrels a day. I think it varies day by day depending on what the situation is in the Persian Gulf and how confident those ships that are making that journey and taking those risks are. So it is happening, and that's me preventing the crisis getting worse, but it's a long way from what it was.
24: Absolutely. Thank you for this, Will, for the update. That's Will Kennedy, Middle East News Director for Bloomberg News, as we watch Brent, as I say, trade above $100 a barrel, now at $144, a gain of 2.6%. Karen.
3: Nathan, let's repeat some of our top stories. The U.S. escalated its trade war with Canada. The Trump administration is moving to block imports of some products, including certain liquors and motorcycles. It's also seeking to bar Canadian companies from selling to government contractors. Representative Chris Pappas fought off a progressive challenge to win the Democratic primary for a New Hampshire Senate seat. That sets up a November showdown with former Republican Senator John Sununu. And Apple is set to debut a roughly $2,000 foldable iPhone. It's all part of a wide-ranging product event, which kicks off at 10 a.m. local time from Cupertino, California. And we have more on those stories coming up on Bloomberg Daybreak.
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29: What's the sort of bar for political interference with the Fed?
30: The first thing to say is a certain amount of yelling at or scapegoating the Fed is part of the game.
29: Okay.
30: And in fact, in previous presidencies, it kind of sometimes was healthy. Right? So it's like, oh God, Fed has to raise rates to deal with inflation. I don't want to be blamed for it. So I'm going to go out there and yell. But meanwhile, in the background, wink, wink, Fed, do your job. And that was under Volcker, under Greenspan, under Bernanke, under Yellen. I mean, that was always understood. So a certain amount of, not like President Trump tweeting the Fed chair is an enemy of the state, not using lawfare to go after Lisa Cook, Governor Cook, or now Governor Powell. I mean, that's outrageous. And arguably criminal. But a certain amount of carping about the central bank, that's fine. Where the rubber hits the road is when does the government treasury secretary or president who's trying to sell U.S. bonds say, you have to help me sell U.S. bonds, whether or not inflation's high. And in that case, what a central banker should do, a Fed president or a Fed governor should do, is say, I'm here to help you sell U.S. bonds and your successor sell U.S. bonds and your successor sell U.S. bonds. And that means I don't do cheating and manipulation now. I'm here to help you sell the bonds.
29: But you're preserving the long-term credibility of U.S. debt.
30: And so you have to be willing to stand up to that. And that gets us into a potential really big situation now.
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3: And I'm Kara in Moscow, and U.S. stock index futures, they're struggling for direction this morning in a market where inflation risks are the primary focus, and Brent crude is topping $100 a barrel. The yen is strengthening for a third day after Treasury Secretary Scott Bessent challenged traders to test his resolve to boost Japan's currency. And we check the markets all day long here on Bloomberg. S&P futures, again, little change. So are NASDAQ futures. Dow futures down 0.2%, down 101 points. The 10-year Treasury down 4/32, yield 4.8%. The yield on the two-year, 4.41%. NYMEX crude oil is up more than 2% at $94.97 a barrel. Brent is at $100.46. COMEX gold up 0.1% at $4.80 at $4,443 an ounce. The Bloomberg dollar spot index is down 0.1%. The euro 1.1634 against the dollar. British pound 1.3545. The yen 153.55. And Bitcoin is up 1.25% at $79,500. That is a Bloomberg Business Flash. Now here's Michael Barr with more on what's going on around the world. Michael.
1: Thank you very much, Karen. Central Command says U.S. forces destroyed five Iranian tankers carrying crude oil It's in response to two attempts to hit a U.S. Navy warship with ballistic missiles in as many days. Canadian Prime Minister Mark Carney said he does not believe in escalating the trade war with the U.S., but argued it was necessary to retaliate against the most recent U.S. tariffs. The U.S. announced a new series of moves in expanding trade fight, including removing Canadian origin products from federal contracts. Ben Shelton ended Carlos Alcaraz's title in the trying to go for another reign in the latest finishing match in U.S. Open history, pulling out a victory in a match that ended at 3:33 a.m. overnight. Shelton will play Frances Tiafoe, who beat Alex Michelson. For the women, Aryna Sabalenka, going for a third straight U.S. Open title, beat Linda Noskova in a thrilling quarterfinal matchup. Sabalenka will face Jessica Pegula on Thursday in the semifinals. In baseball, the Mets and the Yankees won. The Red Sox, Nationals, and Orioles lost. Global news, 24 hours a day, and whenever you want it, with Bloomberg News Now. I'm Michael Barr, and this is Bloomberg.
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24: 524 on Wall Street. I'm Nathan Hager with Karen Moscow, checking the front pages live with Bloomberg's Alexis Christopher. Starting with a Wall Street Journal report as we wait for Anthropic's highly anticipated IPO. Apparently a top Anthropic researcher isn't going to be there for it. Good morning, Alexis.
5: Good morning, guys. Yeah, so this is a Wall Street Journal exclusive. A 27-year-old Brit quit his job as a researcher at Anthropic over fears that the lab and its competitors are racing to build systems that he says they soon won't be able to control. His name is Jacob Coxon. He told the journal he doesn't want to participate in an industry-wide rush to build AI systems that can improve themselves without human input. You know, there were those recent hacks by models from OpenAI and Anthropic. They say it illustrates how AI systems can adopt these nefarious goals and try to conceal them from humans. And Coxon said once the AI models begin to improve on their own, he fears they could advance enough to refuse command. So, you know, he left OpenAI earlier this year to join Anthropic. He now says he believes no company can responsibly develop AI that can outperform humans without government intervention or a coordinated industry slowdown.
8: Yeah, it really gets your attention, doesn't it? All right, Alexis, from the Detroit News, Ford is responding to the federal government telling it to cut back its ties to China.
5: Yeah, so Ford was apparently caught off guard by this letter from Transportation Secretary Sean Duffy. He criticized Ford's business with Chinese auto companies, saying the company's reliance on technologies of foreign adversaries, those are his words, is not sustainable for America. Duffy called the manufacturing of Lincoln vehicles in China for the U.S. market unacceptable. He said Ford's arrangement to license tech from the Chinese firm CATL is troubling. But Ford rebuffed Duffy's letter. They said there are lots of factual errors in it. And they also said they produce more vehicles in the U.S. and employ more hourly manufacturing workers than any other automaker. And they said that Duffy's letter was a, quote, wrong-headed attempt to capture headlines.
24: This headline from the Washington Post is too good to resist, Alexis. Grab your Discmans out of storage. CDs are back, baby.
5: They are. Remember when vinyl was all the rage? That was recent.
24: Still is in my house, but I digress.
5: So according to new data from the company Luminate, CD sales surged 16% so far this year to top 16 million units, outpacing vinyl's more modest 2.4% growth. And look, this is despite the fact that cars don't come with standard CD players anymore.
24: Right.
5: You can't find a Discman or Walkmans, as we used to call them, remember? They're really hard to come by. So people have various reasons for buying them. They say they have a desire for tactile interaction in a digital world. There is, of course, nostalgia. Some say CDs sound better than streaming and vinyl. And for others, it's more out of necessity. One Reddit user said his school banned wireless earbuds and phones, so they pulled out their parents' Discman out of storage. I like that story.
8: Oh, that is smart. All right, Alexis Christopherous, thanks for checking the front pages for us this morning. Up next, Brent climbs above $100 a barrel as U.S.-Iran attacks pick up. Plus, the race for Jean Shaheen's Senate seat takes shape. That's coming up in our 5:30 news. First, a look at today's Bloomberg weather forecast.
9: Travel headaches to and from the Chicago area today due to scattered showers and thunderstorms. Temperatures in Chicago near 82. Showers and thunderstorms may also delay travelers heading to or from Detroit. It'll be breezy in Detroit today, 85. Des Moines, another spot where we may have some travel headaches today due to showers and thunderstorms. It'll be near 83. Looks good, though, if you're headed to Seattle. Partly sunny today, 76. I'm Rob Carolin, Bloomberg Radio.
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11: Coming up to 5:30 on Wall Street. Good morning. I'm Nathan Hager.
8: And I'm Karen Moscow. We are just about 4 hours away from the open of U.S. trading. Let's get you up to date on the news you need to know at this hour. Tensions in the Middle East are hitting the energy market. Brent is topping $100 a barrel. It topped it overnight for the first time since late July. That's after the U.S. destroyed five Iranian oil tankers in response to an attempted ballistic missile attack on a U.S. warship. And we get more from Bloomberg News energy reporter Stephen Stepchinski.
12: With this increase in tension, with the U.S. targeting Iranian vessels, and with Iran looking at how to counterattack threatening ports and also countries that hold U.S. military bases, which are most of them in the region, that does pose a threat to that transit and getting the oil out of the Gulf and to customers in Asia as well as Europe.
8: And Bloomberg's Stephen Stepchinski says China is also ramping up oil purchases.

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1: Former Massachusetts Senator Scott Brown, 68.5% to 27%.
2: From the first day of this campaign, we focused on the issues important to voters across New Hampshire, right? Economy, jobs. How do we bring down the cost of living?
1: And John Sununu is bringing a nearly 2-to-1 outside spending advantage into the general election. Chris Pappas has said Democrats can't take a win in New Hampshire as a given. In another key race, Republican New Hampshire Governor Kelly Ayotte easily won her primary with 92% of the vote. She'll face Democrat Cindy Wormington, who ran unopposed.
3: Well, let's turn to markets now, Karen, where Treasury Secretary Scott Bessent has a challenge for traders. Let's hear more about this from Bloomberg's John Tucker. What's the challenge, John?
4: Well, Nathan, Bessent has challenged traders to test his resolve to intervene in markets to boost Japan's currency. This is how he put it.
5: I am the house now. When we intervene with the Japanese yen, I have pretty good insight into what the Japanese, what the Bank of Japan is going to do, what Japanese policymakers are going to do, and you can bet against me if you want.
4: Well, Bessent has engaged in an extraordinary campaign to intervene in markets, even in the face of investor skepticism. He decided to help Japan prop up its currency and oversaw the first purchases of yen by U.S. authorities in three decades. He surprised market participants last month with a plan to ramp up buybacks of U.S. treasuries to restrain a surge in yields. Stanley Druckenmiller, who mentored Bessent in his early career as a hedge fund trader, he suggested his former pupil is making a mistake. In New York, I'm John Tucker, Bloomberg Radio.
1: All right, John, thanks. In company news, Apple is set to debut a $2,000 foldable iPhone, and this will be John Ternus's first major product launch as CEO, and Mark Gurman covers Apple for Bloomberg News.
6: This design, this aha moment, intersected with the core technologies coming to a place where Apple thought it actually could bring a product to market. And then they set their sights on 2026, and here we are. This will be debuted not by Tim Cook, but by his successor, John Ternus. And the transition date of September 1, that was intentionally chosen so Ternus could be the one to introduce this device and sort of put his face and his stamp on it.
1: In addition to a foldable phone, Bloomberg's Mark Gurman expects Apple to also announce new editions of the Apple Watch and AirPod models.
3: Another big tech company, Karen, Amazon, is kicking off a bond sale today that will, for the first time, be priced in pound sterling. Maturities will range from 3 to 19 years. This is Amazon's fourth sale outside the U.S. dollar market so far this year, and Uber's getting in on the act as well. The ride-hailing company started offering its debut Euro bonds. That five-part deal is also set to price today.
1: Well, we now head overseas, Nathan, where flight delays are causing headaches for travelers for a second day in the UK. And Bloomberg's Ewan Potts is in London with the latest. Ewan, good morning.
7: Karen and Nathan, travelers in the UK facing a second day of severe travel disruption after a technical glitch at the company which oversees air traffic control led to the cancellation of hundreds of flights. So far this morning, more than 150 arrivals and departures have been cancelled. This according to data from Cirium. The spillover into today shows the complexity involved in restarting operations after a severe outage. Heathrow, the UK's busiest airport, said that while operations are recovering, travellers should expect knock-on impacts as aircraft and crew reposition. In London, I'm Ewan Potts, Bloomberg Radio.
3: Ewan, thanks. Here in the U.S., the Transportation Security Administration is rolling out a program that will let people go through airport security without a ticket, softening an aspect of security that had been more restrictive in the 25 years since 9/11. Homeland Security Secretary Mark Wayne Mullen talked about it on Fox News.
8: We came up with a program that doesn't compromise security at all. It's just part of the known passenger process. And we hope that it'll help the passenger experience because TSA sometimes kind of gets a bad name. And well, we're going to improve that.
3: Secretary of Homeland Security Mark Wayne Mullen says the initiative is called Gateside. It's available for TSA PreCheck members at 13 airports, including LAX and Dallas-Fort Worth.
1: Some news from the world of sports here, Nathan. LIV Golf has filed for bankruptcy protection. It's a dramatic fall for the Saudi-backed league that had big ambitions to challenge the supremacy of the PGA Tour, and LIV burst onto the golf scene in 2022, shaking up the sport by signing

0: top professional players to giant contracts.
1: And soccer star Lionel Messi, Karen, has reportedly reached a preliminary deal to acquire a Spanish team. A Spanish news agency says the Argentine player plans to buy a majority stake in Eldense. That's a 105-year-old team based in the town of Elda in the coastal region of Valencia. The club will become the second acquired in Spain by Messi this year.
0: Sorry, Nathan. Futures this morning, they're lower. S&P futures down 0.1%. Dow futures down 0.25%. And NASDAQ futures this morning are down 0.2%. And it's 5:36 on Wall Street. Let's bring in Michael Barr with more on what else is going on in New York and around the world. Michael, good morning.
2: Good morning, Karen. Federal investigators say they plan today to interview the two surviving crew members from Sunday's Amazon plane crash in Miami that killed five people on the ground. NTSB investigator Chi Hoon Shin said preliminary data raised questions about whether the pilots hit the brakes before they overshot the runway.
3: 30 seconds before the end of the recording, the nose landing gear and the right main landing gear touched down, and ground speed was 158 knots.
2: The pilots reportedly had 10,000 hours of combined flight experience. New York City released more than 170,000 pages of air quality records from the aftermath of the 9/11 attacks. Mayor Zoran Mamdani.
4: These are documents that show what the city knew about the toxic air around Ground Zero, when they knew it, and how they acted to limit liability. They contain details about DEP's response. They show how asbestos was found nearly everywhere that inspectors tested. And they will help New Yorkers access the health care they need.
2: Documents indicate officials worried about potential lawsuits related to chemical exposure, even as the city continued to tell the public conditions were safe. A jury foreperson in Massachusetts says last week's lone holdout juror in the Lindsey Clancy trial said he had reasonable doubt but still would not acquit.
5: And with everybody saying she loved her children so much and everything proved she loved her children, from her journals to her mother-in-law, everything proved that she loved her children, so she had to have snapped.
2: Audio from Boston's NBC 10, a judge declared a mistrial after jurors failed to reach a unanimous verdict. Global news 24 hours a day and whenever you want it with Bloomberg News Now. I'm Michael Barr, and this is Bloomberg, Karen.
0: All right, Michael Barr, thank you. 5:38 on Wall Street. Time now for the Bloomberg Sports Update. Here's John Stashower. John, good morning.
6: Good morning, Karen. Much has been made about it being 23 years since an American won a Grand Slam men's singles title. Friday's U.S. Open semifinals will have Americans facing off. Francis Tiafoe against Ben Shelton. Both won quarterfinal matches that took 4.5 hours. Both won in a fifth set tiebreaker. Tiafoe after trailing fellow American Alex Mickelson by two sets, and then Shelton in a match that ended 2 hours ago at 3:33 in the morning. Shelton upset defending champ Carlos Alcaraz.
7: I'm just so grateful, so blessed. God's blessed me in so many ways. To be here in front of you guys tonight is an absolute honor. Sharing the court with Carlos is an absolute honor, and I cherish every moment that I have out here.
6: The women's matches also went the distance. Aryna Sabalenka and Jess Pegula won three setters. They'll meet in tomorrow's semis. At Stadium, Yankees beat Colorado 5-3. Cam Schlittler allowed only three hits, struck out 10. Elliot Ramos, a three-run homer, eighth inning. He entered in the seventh, replacing Aaron Judge. Yanks did not want him playing an entire game. Judge went 0-3 in his return. Juan Soto, three-run shot. Mets beat Miami 7-5. Red Sox, five-game win streak ended. A 6-1 loss to the Angels. The NFL season begins. The same teams that ended the last one. It'll be the Patriots and Seahawks tonight in Seattle. Tampa Bay locked up quarterback Baker Mayfield. He'll make $55 million a year. And the Chiefs confirmed Patrick Mahomes will start week one. Tore his ACL last December. John Stashower, Bloomberg Sports. Karen, Nathan.
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0: And I'm Karen Moscow. And U.S. stock index futures, they are mostly lower this morning. It's a market where inflation risks are the primary focus. We're watching Brent crude top $100 a barrel and the yen strengthen For a third day, and we check the markets all day long here on Bloomberg. S&P futures, they're down a tenth of a percent this morning, down 8 points. Dow futures down a quarter percent or 131 points. And NASDAQ futures down 0.2% or 51 points. The DAX in Germany is down 1%. The CAC in Paris down 1.25%. 10-year Treasury down 4/32. The yield is at 4.8%. The yield on the two-year, 4.41%. And checking the 30-year yield, 5.25%. NYMEX crude oil is jumping up 2.25%. It's up $2.09 at $95.11 a barrel. Brent, it is up 2.7%, up $2.65 at $100.57 a barrel. COMEX gold, it is little changed. It's up $2.60 at $4,442 an ounce. Taking a look at the Bloomberg Dollar Spot Index, it's down a tenth of a percent. The euro, 1.1632 against the dollar. The yen, 153.47. That is a Bloomberg Business Flash. Nathan.
1: All right, Karen, thank you. It is 541 on Wall Street. You are listening to Bloomberg Daybreak with me, Nathan Hager, and Karen Moscow. We want to bring in Cameron Dawson to talk more about this market. Cameron is the Chief Investment Officer at New Edge Wealth. Always great to have you on, Cam. And Karen just mentioned inflation risk. Front and center for the market with the latest action in the Middle East. Brent crude above $100 a barrel for the first time since July. But it seems like there's so many risks right now, from a potentially more hawkish Fed to just the fact that this is September. So where do you see that affecting stocks now? Good morning.
9: Well, good morning, Nathan. Yeah, we have to always remember that September is typically the choppiest month of the year with the lowest returns for the S&P 500. And September also typically carries with it rising volatility. And what's been very interesting is in the first week or so of September, we've seen volatility remain pretty subdued. And this is because investors have had very little demand for downside protection. We see that in positioning as well, which just means that we all might know that September is normally very choppy, but people don't really seem to be positioned for it. I think it's also important to flag is that we've seen some weakening under the surface of this market. Breadth is measured by things like the percentage of names above their 50-day moving average. It started August at 70%, and now it's fallen down to 43%. So some deterioration under the surface, some complacency in positioning. It all just means that we shouldn't be all too surprised if some of this choppiness continues as we move through the remainder of the month.
1: Gotta ask, how choppy do you think it could get? Could we be heading toward a technical correction? I only ask because one of your colleagues, Lori Calvacine at RBC, is flagging that risk this morning.
9: Well, we're only a couple percentage points off of all-time highs. And so the choppiness has been very subdued as of right now. And if we think about potential support levels for the market, we're about 3% from our 100-day moving average. That would be very reasonable support, and about 7% above our 200-day moving average. That's at about 7150. Also very reasonable support levels. I think it is fascinating, though, even as we've thrown so much at this market, as you mentioned, higher oil, war, higher inflation, higher rates, a more hawkish Fed, this equity market has been able to hold its 50-day moving average pretty resolutely. So we think that it's going to be important for that to continue to hold. That's at about 7,600. If that doesn't, then the 100-day would be the next level in play.
1: Okay, but you did mention that you don't see the market necessarily positioning for further choppiness. How would you advise investors to position at this point?
9: Yeah, we've been advising some patience in putting new capital to work as we move through September, thinking that if we do get that choppiness, that it is a good opportunity to be putting new money to work at better levels. It's important to remember, just as September and the first half of October is very weak, typically after a midterm election, you'd see a rally through the end of the year, just making weakness viable. But of course, that comes with the patience, as we likely see some volatility in the coming month.
1: Okay. Now we do get more backward-looking inflation data this week in producer prices and consumer prices for August. What are your expectations heading into that print, and what it could mean for the Fed decision, the potential next risk coming up next week?
9: Yeah, of course. And now we have to wrestle with the headline as well of oil being above $100 a barrel this morning. And I think it's important to flag is that we've been seeing the things that feed into inflation already starting to escalate even before oil prices were, flagging the fact that diesel prices are already back to new highs. And we've also seen a big rise in gasoline prices, not back to highs yet, but certainly the average price experienced in August was higher than July, which of course will feed into that inflation data. The consensus is expecting something like headline CPI to accelerate on a month-over-month basis from 0.1% back in July up to 0.4% in this August reading that we get on Friday. Now, of course, the question will be, will there be any kind of silver lining and core inflation that could potentially encourage some of the more dovish leading Fed members that they still have the opportunity to wait and hold rates? Be very interesting if there's any coolness in core inflation that might be different than what we get in headline. Also important to remember, you now have about a two-thirds chance of a hike in September baked into the current Fed funds on the warp screen with 1.4 hikes by the time we get to the end of the year. So the market is priced for the Fed to get going likely in September. If they don't, it means that the first hike is likely pushed back all the way into December.
1: Okay, only about 30 seconds left here. Could we see more bond volatility now with Treasury Secretary Scott Bessent making some pretty pointed comments about what he knows about the FX market?
9: The memes are great. He's saying, I am the captain now when it comes to the yen. And he's saying, I am the captain now when it comes to the Treasury market as well. We have Thursday buyback announcement. And the question is, can it put a lid on these Treasury yields? You have 10s this morning at 4.8%. That's a new year-to-date high. Does that mean that we're on the pathway to 5%? That's very, very far away from Bessent's target 3%. So it's a really big question of how many stops he pulls out in order to keep a lid on bond yields. And if the market actually believes him.
1: Really appreciate this, Kim. Thanks so much. Cameron Dawson, Chief Investment Officer at New Edge Wealth. Karen.
0: Nathan, now we want to take a look at some of the most read stories on the Bloomberg terminal. You can find them by going to READ Go. And Richemont chairman Johan Rupert, the South African billionaire who tightly controls the Swiss luxury group, he's signaling long-awaited succession planning is underway. Investors have been waiting for this, Nathan. The owner of Cartier and Van Cleef appointed Rupert's son, 39-year-old Anton Rupert, as a non-executive co-deputy chairman in charge of the group's creative and commercial direction. Investors, they've been seeking details on a succession plan since the company last reshuffled its top management team in 2024. In a statement, Rupert said Richemont's strength has always rested on the continuity that comes from close family involvement. And again, you can find that on READ Go.
1: Okay. Well, the most read story this hour, Karen, is Secretary Bessent telling traders who think they should bet against him on the yen, quote, I am the house. But these comments from Secretary Bessent are also high up on most read. He's warning that the U.S. faces dire consequences if it loses out to China in the artificial intelligence race. This was from an event that Bessent was at that was hosted by Breitbart News. He says there is no day after tomorrow if China wins at this. He says if the second biggest economy were to pull away on AI, nothing else would matter. So even more pointed comments, not just on the yen currency market, but also on the AI race, and comments that appear aimed at voices in the U.S. who are upset that large data center projects are getting built in their backyards. Of course, President Trump warned a growing public backlash would pose an economic threat and risk giving China the upper hand in AI. You can read more about this as well at READ Go. Karen.
0: Well, repeating some of our top stories this morning, Brent topped $100 a barrel for the first time since July. This is a tax between the U.S. and Iran and a recovery in Chinese oil buying propel the global crude benchmark even higher.
1: Republican John Sununu and Democrat Chris Pappas will compete for an open Senate seat in New Hampshire, a race that's emerged as one of a handful across the country that could determine control in November.
0: And Apple is unveiling its latest generation of iPhones today. The event will be headlined by new CEO John Ternus, who took over from Tim Cook on September 1st. We have more on those stories coming up on Bloomberg Daybreak on a day when futures are moving lower. S&P futures down about 0.2%, down 12 points this morning, and the 10-year Treasury yield 4.81%. And this is Bloomberg.
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0: This is the Bloomberg Business of Entertainment Report. China has been embracing AI, and so has IMAX, according to Daniel Manwaring, chief executive of IMAX China Holding.
12: We think AI is going to be hugely beneficial for filmmakers. It's another tool for them to use, whether it's in the storyboarding process, you know, early on as they set up the script and set up scenes, or more particularly in post-production.
0: In a conversation with Bloomberg, Manwaring says IMAX is already deploying AI in production as well as streaming technology. What he does not see is AI replacing human creativity.
12: Probably one of the last things that will be replaced by AI is the human element in storytelling. I think AI will assist in certain ways, but I've not seen a single script that was well done that was written by AI, and I think we kind of have a long way to go.
0: Manwaring added that AI's reliance on existing material limits its capacity for original content. Which I thought was such an interesting comment for him to make. And, you know, we've heard so much from Will.i.am over the last year talking about AI and how
1: music,
0: And really, it's not the creatives that need to worry about AI. It's all the other jobs. The creativity, he believes, still is going to come from the humans. But his comment that we just heard from Manwaring really explains why, because it's learning from all this stuff that's already been done.
1: Yeah, very interesting to hear that from the IMAX CEO when they just announced that they had their biggest summer ever. What was it, like $728 million in global receipts? A lot of that driven by the Odyssey. Christopher Nolan, who's not as big on technology. See where this goes. Subscribe to the Bloomberg Screen Time newsletter.
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15: 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Now it's all about the $1 trillion startups. In this year alone, there are $2 trillion IPOs that already happened and two more that probably will happen.
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0: And I'm Karen Moscow in U.S. stock index futures. They are lower this morning in a market where inflation risks are the primary focus and Brent crude is topping $100 a barrel. We check the markets all day long here on Bloomberg. S&P futures down 0.2% on 15 points. Dow futures down 0.3% or 188 points. And NASDAQ futures down 0.3% or 95 points. 10-year Treasury yield 4.8%. The yield on the 2-year 4.41%. And NYMEX crude oil is up more than 2% at $95.25 a barrel. Brent at $100.67. That is a Bloomberg Business Flash. Now here's Michael Barr with more on what's going on around the world. Michael.
2: Karen, the White House says the U.S. is banning dairy products, most alcoholic beverages, and some motorcycles from Canada as the trade war escalates. The ban will take effect September 29th, and it comes after Canada's retaliatory tariffs took effect earlier Tuesday on $20 billion in U.S. imports. Republican John Sununu will face Democrat Chris Pappas in November in the race to replace retiring U.S. Senator Jeanne Shaheen in New Hampshire. Pappas got 65% of the vote in the Democratic field. Sununu got inside 69%. At the U.S. Open, Ben Shelton beat reigning champ Carlos Alcaraz in a match that ended at 3:33 a.m. overnight. Shelton will play Frances Tiafoe, who beat Alex Michelson. For the women, Arina Sabalenka is going for a third straight U.S. Open title, beating Linda Noskova in a thrilling quarterfinal matchup. Global news, 24 hours a day and whenever you want it with Bloomberg News Now. I'm Michael Barr, and this is Bloomberg, Nathan.
1: Michael, thanks. 5:55 on Wall Street. Time for our daily Bloomberg Law Brief, exploring legal issues in the news. Today, on a push to remove Louisiana State University from the Southeastern Conference over the school's effort to add players who have spent time in the NFL. SEC does have a rule against this, but a Louisiana court ruled last week preventing the conference from enforcing it. So the SEC's meeting this week to decide whether to expel LSU. For more, Bloomberg's June Grosso speaks to sports law attorney Martin Adell of Gulston Storrs.
13: So is this about whether former NFL players can return and play college football?
16: Okay, so it's a little broader. The NCAA said as a one-time matter that players who graduated 2021 or 2022 are now entitled as a one-shot deal to be eligible for 5 years to play college ball. 42 players filed a lawsuit in Louisiana state court, and they claimed they had the right to play the fifth year. Included among that group were certain professional players who claimed that they were making less money as professionals than they would as college players, and therefore they should be entitled to receive their fifth year of eligibility and play again. Some of these professional football players had played for Kiffin at Ole Miss, so he was sort of happy to take them back. Others had not, but LSU could promise them significantly more dollars than they were getting as pros to play that fifth year. That's what the case was about.
13: I mean, let me ask a silly question. How many years are these players in school? College is supposed to be about 4 years, right?
16: There were a couple of examples last season of some players seeking a ninth year of eligibility.
13: Wow.
16: The line between being a college student and being a professional employee at the college is rapidly evaporating. So we mentioned before they were being paid less as pros than they would, which seems counterintuitive. But as a college player, they can get name, image, and likeness dollars now paid by the school. That could amount to several million. There's something called the House case, where the athletes now are entitled 22% of the media revenues that the school gets.
13: And explain the ruling by the Louisiana judge.
16: A judge who supposedly has some ties to LSU, but at least sits in Louisiana, ruled in favor of Louisiana. The decision is not public. It hasn't been put out yet, but he granted an injunction to the 42 players to allow them to play the fifth year and for no school or the NCAA to take retaliatory action against any of these players. Since that time, since you want to bring it down to the present, the following things have occurred. First is Lane Kiffin has announced that he will not sign those five players yet. So they're not on his roster. They weren't on his roster this past week where LSU clobbered its opponent, I think it was 51-10. But he's reserving that right. In the meantime, the SEC, the conference in which LSU plays, has filed a lawsuit against LSU because on August 25th, the SEC adopted a rule that no player who signed a notice of intent to play professional sports would be eligible to play college sports. This may be the anti-Lane Kiffin rule. And they have opposed and said they're going to appeal the decision. That hasn't occurred yet, to my knowledge. The SEC has also filed a separate action against Louisiana State and Lane Kiffin to stop them from doing what they're doing, which they amended to claim that they may, if LSU does not renounce what it has said it intends to do, they can take a vote to toss LSU out of the SEC. And that supposedly will occur Thursday.
1: And that's sports law attorney Martin Adell speaking with Bloomberg's June Grasso. 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S&P futures down 0.3%. Dow futures down 0.4%. NASDAQ futures down 0.5%. Up next, Brent oil above $100 a barrel as U.S.-Iran attacks heat up. Plus, the race for Jeanne Shaheen's Senate seat takes shape in New Hampshire. Hour two of Bloomberg Daybreak starts now.
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0: From the Bloomberg Interactive Broker Studios, this is Bloomberg Daybreak for Wednesday, September 9th. Coming up today,
1: Brent oil hits $100 a barrel as fighting in the Middle East shows little sign of easing.
0: The U.S. expands the trade war with Canada with product bans and even more tariffs.
1: The New Hampshire primary opens a competitive Senate race for November.
0: And Treasury Secretary Scott Bessent challenges traders, saying, I am the House.
2: The NTSB says the Amazon jet applied thrust in Sunday's Miami crash. I'm Michael Barr. More ahead.
6: I'm John Stashower in sports. The Yankees won an Aaron Judge's return, a marathon day at the U.S. Open, ended with Ben Shelton's upset victory.
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1: Good morning, I'm Nathan Hager.
0: And I'm Karen Moscow. In U.S. stock index futures, they're lower this morning. S&P futures down 0.3%, down 22 points. Dow futures down 0.4%, or 231 points. And NASDAQ futures down 0.5%, or 150 points. 10-year Treasury down 5/32, yield 4.8%. The yield on the two-year, 4.41%. And COMEX gold down 0.2% at $4,432 an ounce. Nathan.
1: Karen, we begin with new market pressure from the war in the Middle East. Brent crude is trading above $100 a barrel this morning for the first time since July. That's after the U.S. destroyed five Iranian oil tankers in response to an attempted ballistic missile attack on a U.S. Navy warship. Secretary of State Marco Rubio says the tit for tat should come as no surprise.
18: The back and forth is pretty straightforward, and that is that Iran continues to try to hit U.S. naval ships. And for every time they do that or try to do that, they're going to lose tankers.
1: Secretary of State Rubio spoke to reporters in Colombia, and we get more from Bloomberg News Energy reporter Stephen Stepchinski.
19: It does seem, at least with the rhetoric, the traders are interpreting this rhetoric between the U.S. and Iran as a further spiraling away from a peace deal and threatening the flows of oil that have been getting through Hormuz. I mean, there has actually been quite a large increase in dark flows of oil going through the waterway, potentially 6 to 8 million barrels per day, according to the analysts and traders that my colleagues have spoken with. Still not near pre-war levels, but definitely a much higher than we were just a few months back.
1: Bloomberg's Stephen Stepchinski reports China has been increasing its crude purchases in recent days as well. A pause in Chinese buying had kept a lid on price earlier in the conflict, but right now crude is on the rise. Brent crude at $100.62 a barrel. That's a gain of 2.75%. West Texas Intermediate's up 2.4% at $95.30. And there's more pain at the pump as well. AAA says the national average for regular unleaded gasoline is up to $4.22.5 per gallon. Gas prices have jumped more than 5% in the last month.
0: Well, Nathan, the U.S. trade war with Canada is escalating. The Trump administration is moving to block imports on certain Canadian products while slapping new tariffs on others in response to Canada's counter tariffs. We get details with Bloomberg's Rosalind Matheson.
20: What we're seeing is U.S. Moving to ban imports of certain things, primarily dairy and alcohol, which is unsurprising in a way because Donald Trump was annoyed about some Canadian provinces barring U.S. alcohol. You've also got an extension of these Section 338 tariffs to other items now, including things like golf carts, bed mattresses, and so on. And the tariffs are due to take effect in a week, the import bans in 3 weeks, according to administration official.
0: And Bloomberg's Roz Matheson reports President Trump is also moving to cut Canada out of U.S. government contracts under what's known as the multiple awards schedule. Canada's trade minister says he's in contact with U.S. Trade Representative Jamison Greer, and Ottawa is assessing Washington's next move.
1: Let's turn to the latest in midterm politics now, Karen. New Hampshire just held its primary election. In the race for retiring Senator Jean Shaheen's seat, Democratic Congressman Chris Pappas held on to beat progressive Karishma Mansour 65-33%.
3: We launched our campaign to make life better for families and small businesses, to challenge extreme politicians and corporate special interests and the billionaire class.
1: Democrat Chris Pappas will now face former Senator John Sununu in November. He won the Republican primary over former Massachusetts Senator Scott Brown, 68.5-27%.
21: This race, as I know, is about the future. It's not about today or tomorrow or even next year. It's about the next 6 years. Where does the country go?
1: Republican John Sununu heads to November with a sizable war chest and President Trump's endorsement, though he's tried to downplay that on the campaign trail. Pappas has warned Democrats can't take a New Hampshire victory for granted. The data tracking group Ad Impact says Republicans plan to spend nearly twice as much in New Hampshire as Democrats do. Separately, Governor Kelly Ayotte easily won her Republican primary with 92% of the vote. She will face Democrat Cindy Warmington, who ran unopposed.
0: And Nathan, today is primary election day in Rhode Island. Democrat Dan McKee is hoping to avoid becoming the first incumbent governor in any state to lose his primary since 2018. He's facing a competitive challenge from former CBS executive Helena Foulkes. McKee narrowly defeated Foulkes in a multi-candidate Democratic primary 4 years ago.
1: To markets now, Karen. Treasury Secretary Scott Bessent stepping up efforts to exert influence across global exchanges. At an event in Texas, he challenged traders to test his resolve on boosting the Japanese yen, saying he has insight into what the Bank of Japan will do.
22: Whenever people say, oh, well, Treasury Secretary is taking a risk, I say, well, it's my dream. I have asymmetric information. I am the house now. When we intervene with the Japanese yen, I have pretty good insight into what the Japanese, what the Bank of Japan is going to do, what Japanese policymakers are going to do. And you can bet against me if you want.
1: Treasury Secretary Scott Bessent's comments were among his most strident yet in his campaign to bend markets to his will. The former hedge fund executive surprised market participants last month with plans to ramp up U.S. Treasury buybacks.
0: Nathan, Fed Chairman Kevin Warsh may get his way in holding fewer Fed meetings. So Bloomberg's John Tucker joins us with the latest. And John, good morning.
23: And good morning, Karen. Cleveland Fed President Beth Hammack, Jeffrey Schmidt of Kansas City, and Philadelphia's Ann Paulson are among a group of six regional Fed chiefs who said they recently are receptive to scaling back the number of regularly scheduled meetings for the committee that sets interest rates. At their July meeting, the Fed chair, Kevin Warsh, did float the idea of holding six meetings a year to deliberate and set interest rates. Since 1981, officials have scheduled eight sessions a year. Reducing the number of meetings would mark a significant shift in the way the U.S. Central Bank operates and would also set it apart from its major overseas counterparts. The idea of fewer meetings tracks with Warsh's plans for a central bank that generally says less. I'm John Tucker, Bloomberg Radio.
1: All right, John, thanks. Tech fans are meeting today in Cupertino, California, where Apple will debut a roughly $2,000 foldable iPhone later today. It is the biggest single design change in the iPhone's nearly 20-year life, and it'll be John Ternus's first major product launch as CEO. Mark Gurman covers Apple for Bloomberg News.
24: Let's be honest, Ternus has been there the last 25 years, and he was the hardware chief for the last 5-6 years. And so he has been there, and I'm not sure there's been anything under his watch that he was unable to do with Cook as CEO, right? So I don't think anything is going to change in terms of being wholly new immediately. It's going to be a while till we really see the impact of Ternus as CEO.
1: Along with that foldable iPhone, Bloomberg's Mark Gurman expects Apple to also announce new editions of Apple Watch and AirPod.
0: Well, we're looking at shares of Lyft here, Nathan. They were up 3% when this news crossed. They've now trimmed that advance to 1.3%. The company is starting to offer Waymo robo-taxi rides in Nashville, marking the second U.S. city where it's providing driverless trips as it plays catch-up with rival Uber. Ride-hailing companies like Lyft and Uber have been partnering with robo-taxi developers to prepare for a future where driverless vehicles could increasingly threaten their core businesses.
1: And Karen, Google's planning its biggest investment in Europe, an artificial intelligence infrastructure build-out in Finland worth at least $15 billion. It's part of Alphabet's efforts to accelerate expansion of AI computing capacity. Silicon Valley giant raised its capital spending forecast in July to as much as $205 billion this year in that race with rivals to dominate the AI landscape.
0: And meet Ask B. Nathan, Bloomberg's conversational AI for company and markets research. Ask a question to analyze companies, uncover trends, and explore Bloomberg market intelligence alongside your firm's proprietary data. Type Ask B. Go on the Bloomberg terminal or tap the Ask B. icon in the mobile app. Time now for a look at some of the other stories making news in New York and around the world. And for that, we're joined by Bloomberg's Michael Barr. Michael, good morning.
2: Good morning, Karen. According to the NTSB, the Amazon cargo plane increased thrust just seconds before it overran the runway and careened into two vehicles at Miami International Airport. NTSB investigator Chi Hoon Shin detailed the preliminary data recovered from the plane's black boxes.
4: No indication in the recorded data that speed brakes or thrust reversers were deployed.
2: Sunday's crash killed five people on the ground. New York City Mayor Zoran Mamdani released more than 170,000 pages of records about the aftermath of the 9/11 attacks. The records include documents showing officials were weighing potential liability from toxic exposure while trying to reassure the public about the safety of Lower Manhattan.
5: Now, close to 25 years later, more people have died from 9/11 related illnesses than were killed on the day itself. It would be one thing if government had stood alongside survivors and provided them with everything they needed at every step of the way. And yet we know that could not be further from what actually happened.
2: Mayor Mamdani says the city is opening up a free portal where New Yorkers can access the documents. New developments in the Lindsey Clancy murder case in Massachusetts. For the first time since the trial ended in a mistrial, we're hearing from members of that jury. The foreperson told NBC 10 Boston the lone holdout voiced his doubts about Clancy's guilt, but voted to convict her of murdering her children anyway.
7: He admitted he had reasonable doubt. And then he said, but I'm still not going to say that she's not guilty by reason of insanity.
2: 11 jurors were convinced Clancy was in the throes of postpartum psychosis and not criminally responsible. Global news 24 hours a day and whenever you want it with Bloomberg News Now. I'm Michael Barr, and this is Bloomberg. Karen.
0: All right, Michael Barr, thank you. Now for the Bloomberg Sports Update, and here's John Stashower. John, good morning.
6: Good morning, Karen. A day, night, and morning. Unlike any in U.S. Open history, four matches that all went the limit were played over 16 hours. Arena Sabalenka, the two-time defending champ, trailed Linda Daskova 4-2 third set. Sabalenka came back and won a tiebreaker. Francis Tiafoe trailed fellow American Alex Mickelson by two sets. Mickelson served for the match. Tiafoe rallied and won. So the night session started late. Jess Pegula in three sets beat Emma Navarro, and then it was Carlos Alcaraz and Ben Shelton. Like the Tiafoe match, 4.5 hours. And like that one, a fifth set tiebreaker. And at 3:33 this morning, Shelton pulled off the upset victory.
9: It's always about the people in the crowd, whether it's, you know, my coaches and my team over there, all my family and friends over here, or the city of New York that showed up with the USA chants until the very end. That's what kept me going, and that's what got me this win tonight.
6: So Friday's semifinals has Shelton playing Tiafoe, an American is assured of being in Sunday's final. At the stadium, Aaron Judge went 0-for-3 in his return. Aaron Boone took him out in the seventh inning, and then his replacement, Elliot Ramos, hit a three-run homer. The Yankees beat the Rockies 5-3. He was the captain after his first game in 3 months.
10: Respect Looney, so whatever he says, I'm going to do, but, you know, not happy about it. But, you know, that's where my guy Ramos picked me up and hit a nice little three-run homer there to kind of put the game out so we can, you know, be comfortable going into the last inning. But, yeah, not too happy about it.
6: And Boone says he'll sit Judge either tonight or tomorrow. Mets up 6-0 third inning, beat the Marlins 7-5. Red Sox got out hit 15-4, lost to the Angels 6-1. The NFL season kicks off in Seattle. Only the third time ever, a week one game between last year's Super Bowl team 7 months ago. Seahawks beat the Patriots 29-13. The struggling Lyft Golf Tour, having lost funding from Saudi Arabia, has filed for bankruptcy. John Stashower, Bloomberg Sports, Canada. Nathan.
1: John, thanks. It is 6:13 on Wall Street, and while primary election season may be winding down, a key race for control of the Senate may just be heating up in New Hampshire, where Democrat Chris Pappas has held on to win a primary against a progressive challenger, and he will now face former Republican Senator John Sununu in November.
11: Whether you voted for Karishma Mansour, Scott Brown, or someone else, I'm running to represent all grain of Sanders, and this campaign is for you.
1: Well, that was Democrat Chris Pappas in his victory speech last night. And joining us this morning in our Bloomberg Interactive Brokers studio is Bloomberg News Editor-at-Large, Marty Shanker. Marty, thanks for being here. So kind of a centrist message there we just heard from Chris Pappas. But after that sort of late surge from that progressive challenger, Karishma Mansour, does this say something about the overall intra-party fight we've been tracking among the Democrats this midterm season? Good morning.
12: Good morning. Sure, it definitely says that the Democrat Socialists have some momentum going into the November election. Still, Mr. Pappas won fairly handily, so it's a sort of setback for that socialist program.
1: Okay, so what's the momentum now as Pappas looks forward to facing off against someone in the Republican side with a very familiar name in New Hampshire politics, John Sununu?
12: Yeah, New Hampshire is in an interesting state. It's very purple. They're seeking to replace Gene Chenin, who's a Democrat. They've had Republican governors. Sununu name is a Republican gold mine in New Hampshire. So it'll be an interesting race for sure, because the path for Democrat control of the Senate depends on them holding on to that seat.
1: How dependent is it for Democrats? We've been talking about the Democratic Party putting a lot more of its money and attention, trying to pick up several other states and hold on in like Georgia and Michigan. Is New Hampshire crucial for Democrats when it comes to getting control in November?
12: Well, in this November, almost every race is crucial. It's hard to pick out one and say this is the one that's going to make the difference. And it's true, there are many states in play that weren't in play 6 months ago. So the Democrats are hopeful, but if they don't take New Hampshire, it's going to be much more difficult.
1: In our last minute here, Marty, President Trump is looking to potentially inject himself into the midterm conversation with a two-day midterm Republican convention kicking off in Dallas. How much of an impact could this convention have as we get closer to November?
12: Well, it's going to be fascinating. It's going to be 100 degrees in Dallas. Which Republicans actually show up and spend the $25,000 it's going to cost to be there? And Donald Trump has record low approval ratings. So it's going to be, and he's decided to make this race about him. So it'll be really interesting to see just how impactful this midterm convention is.
1: All right. And we will be watching it, of course. Thank you for this, Marty. Good having you on with us on Daybreak. That's Bloomberg News Editor-at-Large Marty Shanker with us live in our Bloomberg Interactive Brokers studio. I'm Karen.
0: Nathan, let's repeat some of our top stories this morning. Brent topping $100 a barrel for the first time since July. This is a tax between the U.S. and Iran, and a recovery in Chinese oil buying propelled the global crude benchmark higher. Right now, it's at $100.61 a barrel. The U.S. escalated its trade war with Canada. The Trump administration is moving to block imports of some products, including certain liquors and motorcycles. It's also seeking to bar Canadian companies from selling to government contractors. And Apple is set to debut a roughly $2,000 foldable iPhone. It's all part of a wide-ranging product event, which kicks off at 10 a.m. local time from Cupertino, California. We have more on those stories coming up on Bloomberg Daybreak on a day when futures are lower, with S&P futures down 0.25% or 19 points this morning. And this is Bloomberg.
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20: 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Bloomberg's Annika Inampudi and host Sarah Holder look into the trend of pet owners trying everything from peptide injections to pills to extend the life and wellness of their pets.
27: When Sam Chow started giving rapamycin to his oldest dog, Patriot, he says he noticed a new pep in Patriot's step. But the drug is still being studied. As of now, there are limitations on how it can be produced and marketed for animals.
28: Rapamycin is a pill that is used in humans. It's been used in humans for like a quarter of a century to help the organ transplant process. This is a pill that has then been co-opted by the human biohacking industry, and some people take it to extend their own lifespans. This has now trickled down to pets, and we have people giving their pets rapamycin.
27: Animal medications are regulated by the Food and Drug Administration's Center for Veterinary Medicine, and rapamycin isn't FDA approved for pet longevity. The Department of Health and Human Services told us it isn't approved for human longevity either. Canine clinical trials for the drug are underway, but in the meantime, vets are allowed to prescribe it off-label for some animals' conditions. Sam gets rapamycin through a telehealth company called Dutch, which connects pet owners with vets who prescribe the treatment virtually. Annika spoke to another doctor who brands himself as the longevity vet.
28: His name is Dr. Kevin Toman. He's somebody who prescribes rapamycin in an off-label capacity, basically, for senior or aging dogs and cats.
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0: And I'm Karen Moscow. U.S. stock index futures and treasuries are slipping in a market where inflation risks are the primary focus, with Brent crude topping $100 a barrel. We check the markets all day long here on Bloomberg. S&P futures down 0.2%, down 16 points. Dow futures down 0.33%, or 196 points. And NASDAQ futures down 0.4%, or 110 points. The DAX in Germany is down 1.4%. 10-year Treasury down 4/32, yield 4.8%. The yield on the 2-year, 4.41%. NYMEX crude oil is jumping up 2.2%, up $2.05 at $95.08 a barrel. Brent at $100.46. COMEX gold little change at $4,437 an ounce. Bloomberg dollar spot index little change. The euro 1.1627 against the dollar. British pound 1.3536. The yen 153.60. And Bitcoin, it's up 0.8%. It's at $79,100. That is a Bloomberg Business Flash. Now here's Michael Barr with more on what's going on around the world. Michael.
2: Thank you very much, Karen. Central Command says U.S. forces destroyed five Iranian tankers carrying crude oil. It's in response to two attempts to hit a U.S. Navy warship with ballistic missiles in as many days. Canadian Prime Minister Mark Carney said he doesn't believe in escalating the trade war with the U.S., but argued it was necessary to retaliate against the most recent U.S. tariffs. The U.S. announced a new series of moves in the expanding trade fight, including removing Canadian origin products from federal contracts. At the U.S. Open, Ben Shelton beat reigning champ Carlos Alcaraz in a match that ended at 3:33 a.m. overnight. Shelton will play Frances Tiafoe, who beat Alex Michelson. For the women, Aryna Sabalenka, going for a third straight U.S. Open title, beat Linda Noskova in a thrilling quarterfinal matchup. Sabalenka will face Jessica Pegula on Thursday in the semifinals. In baseball, the Yankees and Mets won. Red Sox, Nationals, and Orioles lost. The NFL regular season starts tonight. The Seahawks host the Patriots. Global news 24 hours a day. And whenever you want it with Bloomberg News Now, I'm Michael Barr, and this is Bloomberg.
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7: 6:24 on Wall Street. Let's check the front pages once again with Bloomberg's Alexis Christophorus. The Wall Street Journal's reporting Americans without college degrees are having one of the best job markets in years. Good morning, Alexis.
14: Good morning. So this is a Burning Glass Institute analysis, and it shows that the unemployment rate for workers under 35 without college degrees is the lowest in about 2 decades. Now, conversely, college-educated workers between the ages of 22 and 34, they're experiencing one of their worst periods of unemployment in the past 20 years. And those with advanced degrees or in fields like science and technology, they're having even a harder time than usual. Experts say it really boils down to supply and demand. They say there are not enough skilled tradespeople to go around, for example, as older generations retire, immigration drops. Meantime, more Americans have college degrees than ever before. Just as AI is now doing more of the entry-level work companies typically hire young grads for.
0: Yeah, I feel like you timed that for just when I paid my tuition bill. Thank you so much, Alexis. Anyway, from USA Today, forget blackout drinking. Even after that story, Gen Z is throwing, well, I love this, wellness parties. Tell us more about that one.
14: Yeah, and actually, I thought I read it wrong. They're actually called wellness darties with a D because they're daytime parties, don't you know? And they feature workouts and healthy eating. So there was this TikTok video of a wellness darty at a frat house at the University of Florida. It went viral, racking up millions of views. It showed students jogging, stretching, working out, and then cooling off in ice baths and grabbing some fruit. Now, this has all sparked a debate over what party culture looks like for a generation that research shows are drinking less, they're having less sex, and they're going to fewer parties. Now, while all those things can be positive, researchers say they're also indicators of increased social isolation. Remember, much of Gen Z missed out on those pivotal years in the classroom or the office because of COVID-19. They say that's impacted their ability to socialize.
7: Well, not only are we in back to school season, Alexis, it's also Girl Scout cookie season. Yes. And this story from the Washington Post could have some readers saying, woof.
14: Oh, yes. They are looking after your four-legged ones. There is a new Girl Scout cookie coming out in January. It is a blueberry muffin flavored dog treat. It's dubbed Patch Pals. So it's a snack for the canines. They have also introduced one for humans, an allergy-friendly cookie in the new roster. It's called Sparkables, crunchy oatmeal cookie, chocolate chips, colorful sprinkles, completely vegan. So that's pretty cool. But depending on where you live, the cookie season officially runs January through April. I know this because I was a Girl Scout leader for years. And man, oh man, is that a busy time of the year for us.
7: Seriously.
0: I bet. Yeah. But this is such a great idea. This is an amazing idea.
14: I mean,
0: they're
14: smart to do this. They said they did it because their Girl Scouts just love their pets and they're very passionate about their dogs. I don't know about you. I can have an entire sleeve of Thin Mints or Samoas all by myself.
7: Right?
14: Yeah.
7: Throw them in the freezer. They're even better.
14: Yes, you're right. That's a hack.
0: So better to buy them and support the Girl Scouts, but buy them for your dog so you don't have the temptation. All right.
14: Exactly.
0: Alexis Christophorus. Yes. Thank you for checking the front pages for us this morning. Up next, Brent climbing above $100 a barrel. That and more coming up in our 6:30 news. First, a look at the forecast.
6: Travel headaches to and from the Chicago area today due to scattered showers and thunderstorms. Temperatures in Chicago near 82. Showers and thunderstorms may also delay travelers heading to or from Detroit. It'll be breezy in Detroit today, 85. Des Moines, another spot where we may have some travel headaches today due to showers and thunderstorms. It'll be near 83. Looks good, though, if you're headed to Seattle. Partly sunny today, 76. I'm Rob Carolyn, Bloomberg Radio.
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0: Coming up to 6:30 on Wall Street. Good morning. I'm Karen Moscow.
7: I'm Nathan Hager, and with nearly 3 hours to go till the open of U.S. trading, it's time for the news you need to start your day, brought to you by IBKR. For the past 3 years, Interactive Brokers individual clients averaged 24.3% annually, beating the S&P 500. 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
0: Well, Nathan, tensions in the Middle East are hitting the energy market. Brent topping $100 a barrel overnight for the first time since late July. That's after the U.S. destroyed five Iranian oil tankers in response to an attempted ballistic missile attack on a U.S. warship. We get more from Bloomberg News energy reporter Stephen Stepchinski.
9: With this increase in tension, with the U.S. targeting Iranian vessels, and with Iran looking at how to counterattack threatening ports and also countries that hold U.S. military bases, which are most of them in the region, that does pose a threat to that transit and getting the oil out of the Gulf and to customers in Asia as well as Europe.
0: And Bloomberg's Stephen Stepchinski says China is also ramping up oil purchases. A pause in Chinese buying kept a lid on prices early in the war. Right now, taking a look at Brent, it is at $100.73 a barrel. That's up 2.9%. West Texas Intermediate is at $95.24. And regular unleaded gasoline is up to $4.22.5 per gallon, according to AAA. Gas prices are up more than 5% in the last month.
7: And just in, Iran's foreign ministers put out a statement, Karen's, vowing a decisive response to any U.S. military.

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2: And on the Republican side, former Senator John Sununu defeated former Massachusetts Senator Scott Brown 68.5% to 27%.
3: From the first day of this campaign, we focused on the issues important to voters across New Hampshire, right? Economy, jobs, how do we bring down the cost of living?
2: John Sununu is bringing a nearly 2-to-1 outside spending advantage into the general election. Chris Pappas has said Democrats cannot take a win in New Hampshire as a given. In another key race, Republican New Hampshire Governor Kelly Ayotte easily won her primary with 92% of the vote, and she'll face Democrat Cindy Wormington, who ran unopposed.
4: Turning to markets now, Karen, Treasury Secretary Scott Bessent has a challenge for traders, and we get more on this from Bloomberg's John Tucker. John.
5: And Nathan, Bessent has challenged traders to test his resolve to intervene in the markets to, among other things, boost Japan's currency. This is how he put it.
6: I am the house now. When we intervene with the Japanese yen, I have pretty good insight into what the Japanese, what the Bank of Japan is going to do, what Japanese policymakers are going to do, and you can bet against me if you want.
5: Well, Bessent has been engaged in an extraordinary campaign to intervene in markets, even in the face of investor skepticism. He decided to help Japan prop up its currencies and ordered the first purchases of yen by U.S. authorities in 3 decades. He surprised market participants last month with plans to ramp up buybacks of U.S. treasuries to restrain a surge in yields. Stanley Druckenmiller, who mentored Bessent in his early career as a hedge fund trader, suggested his former pupil is making a mistake. In New York, I'm John Tucker, Bloomberg Radio.
2: All right, John, thanks. In company news, Apple set to debut a $2,000 foldable iPhone. This will be John Ternus's first major product launch as CEO, and Mark Gurman covers Apple for Bloomberg News.
7: This design, this aha moment, intersected with the core technologies coming to a place where Apple thought it actually could bring a product to market. And then they set their sights on 2026, and here we are. This will be debuted not by Tim Cook, but by his successor, John Ternus. And the transition date of September 1, that was intentionally chosen so Ternus could be the one to introduce this device and sort of put his face and his stamp on it.
2: In addition to a foldable phone, Bloomberg's Mark Gurman expects Apple to also announce new editions of the Apple Watch and AirPod models.
4: Overseas, Karen, flight delays are greatly impacting travelers for a second day in the UK. Bloomberg's Ewan Potts is in London with the latest.
8: Travelers in the UK facing a second day of severe travel disruption after a technical glitch at the company which oversees air traffic control led to the cancellation of hundreds of flights. So far this morning, more than 150 arrivals and departures have been cancelled, this according to data from Cirium. The spillover into today shows the complexity involved in restarting operations after a severe outage. Heathrow, the UK's busiest airport, said that while operations are recovering, travellers should expect knock-on impacts as aircraft and crew reposition. In London, I'm Ewan Potts, Bloomberg Radio.
2: All right, Ewan, thanks. Well, here in the U.S., the Transportation Security Administration is rolling out a program that'll let people go through airport security without a ticket. This softens an aspect of airport security that's gotten more restrictive in the 25 years since 9/11. Homeland Security Secretary Mark Wayne Mullen talked about it on Fox News.
9: We came up with a program that doesn't compromise security at all. It's just part of the known passenger process, and we hope that it'll help the passenger experience, because TSA sometimes kind of gets a bad name, and well, we're going to improve that.
2: And U.S. Secretary of Homeland Security Mark Wayne Mullen says the initiative is called Gateside, and it's available for TSA PreCheck members at 13 airports, including LAX and Dallas-Fort Worth.
4: Some news in the sports world this morning, Karen. LIV Golf has filed for bankruptcy protection, a dramatic fall for the once Saudi-backed league that had big ambitions to challenge the PGA Tour. LIV burst onto the scene in 2022, shaking up the sport by signing top professional players to giant contracts.
2: And superstar Lionel Messi has reportedly reached a preliminary agreement to acquire a Spanish soccer team. The Argentine player plans to buy a majority stake in Aldense, a 105-year-old team that's based in the town of Elda, and the company would become the second acquired. The club, rather, would be the second acquired in Spain by Messi this year. And this is Bloomberg.

0: 6:36 on Wall Street. Let's bring in Michael Barr with more on what else is going on in New York and around the world. Michael, good morning.
1: Good morning, Karen. Federal investigators say they plan today to interview the two surviving crew members from Sunday's Amazon plane crash in Miami. NTSB investigator Chi-Hoon Shin said preliminary data raised questions about whether the pilots hit the brakes before they overshot a runway.
2: 30 seconds before the end of the recording, the nose landing gear and the right main landing gear touched down, and ground speed was 158 knots.
1: Five people were killed on the ground. New York City released more than 170,000 pages of air quality records from the aftermath of the 9/11 attacks. Mayor Zoran Mamdani.
3: These are documents that show what the city knew about the toxic air around Ground Zero, when they knew it, and how they acted to limit liability. They contain details about DEP's response. They show how asbestos was found nearly everywhere that inspectors tested. And they will help New Yorkers access the health care they need.
1: The documents indicate officials worried about potential lawsuits related to chemical exposure, even as the city continued to tell the public conditions were safe. A jury foreperson in Massachusetts says last week's lone holdout juror in the Lindsey Clancy trial said he had reasonable doubt but still would not acquit.
4: And with everybody saying she loved her children so much and everything proved she loved her children, from her journals to her mother-in-law, everything proved that she loved her children, so she had to have snapped.
1: Audio from Boston's NBC 10. A judge declared a mistrial after jurors failed to reach a unanimous verdict on whether Clancy was criminally responsible for killing her three young children. Global news 24 hours a day and whenever you want it with Bloomberg News Now. I'm Michael Barr, and this is Bloomberg, Karen.
0: All right, Michael Barr, thank you. 6:38 on Wall Street. Time now for the Bloomberg Sports Update. Here's John Stashower. John, good morning.
5: Good morning, Karen. Much has been made about it being 23 years since an American won a Grand Slam men's singles title. Friday's U.S. Open semifinals will have Americans facing off. Francis Tiafoe against Ben Shelton. Both won quarterfinal matches that took 4.5 hours, and both won in a fifth set tiebreaker. Tiafoe, after trailing fellow American Alex Mickelson by two sets, and then Shelton in a match that ended at 3:33 this morning, upset defending champ Carlos Alcaraz.
6: I'm just so grateful, so blessed. God's blessed me in so many ways. To be here in front of you guys tonight is an absolute honor. Sharing the court with Carlos is an absolute honor, and I cherish every moment that I have out here.
5: The women's matches also went the distance. Aryna Sabalenka and Jess Pegula won three setters. They'll meet in tomorrow's semis. At Stadium, Yankees beat Colorado 5-3. Cam Schlittler allowed only three hits, struck out 10. Elliot Ramos, a three-run homer in the eighth, and he entered in the seventh, replacing Aaron Judge. The Yanks did not want him playing an entire game yet. Judge went 0-for-3 in his return. Juan Soto, three-run shot. Mets beat Miami 7-5. The Red Sox five-game win streak ended a 6-1 loss to the Angels. The NFL season begins tonight. Same teams that ended the last one. Patriots and Seahawks tonight in Seattle. Tampa Bay locked up quarterback Baker Mayfield. He'll make $55 million a year. The Chiefs confirm Patrick Mahomes will start week one toward his ACL last December. John Stashower, Bloomberg Sports, Karen Newton.
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0: And I'm Karen Moscow, and we go to the first word breaking news desk for today's morning call. Here's Bill Maloney. Bill, good morning.
9: And good morning, Karen. U.S. stocks or U.S. futures trading in the red right now. Dow futures down at 258 points. S&P's dropped 23, and NASDAQ futures better off by 0.4%. The U.S. 10-year yield is at 4.8. Gold is climbing. Brent crude hit $100 a barrel. And Bitcoin, that's trading higher by 0.8%. Nothing to report on the U.S. economic front this morning. And in the tech space, Apple is expected to unveil a foldable phone today. In other news, Barclays raised its S&P 500 target for year-end 2026 to 7950. And wrapping things up, Westlake was cut to market reform at BMO. Thermo Fisher raised to buy. over at UBS. Live from the First of Breaking News Desk, I'm Bill Maloney. Karen?
0: All right, Bill, thanks. And Bloomberg customers can get the latest breaking news by typing Squawk on their terminal, S-Q-U-A-W-K. That's a Bloomberg Business Flash. Nathan?
7: All right, Karen, thank you. 641 on Wall Street. Time now to check what's going on in D.C., where some of the top stories include the U.S. saying it has destroyed Iranian tankers after a Navy ship was targeted, the U.S. escalating the trade war with Canada with product bans and new tariffs, Democrat Chris Pappas set to face Republican John Sununu after New Hampshire's Senate primaries, and a report from Bloomberg government congressional reporter Rachel Schilke as President Trump urges swing state Republicans to head to Dallas for a two-day convention. And Rachel is here with us now. Definitely want to get to that, but first want to get the latest on what's happening in the Middle East with Brent crude trading above $100 a barrel for the first time since late July. Where could this be going from here, Rachel? Good morning.
10: Good morning. Yeah, I think that this war just is continuing to put Republicans in a really difficult spot, especially as you had mentioned, the midterm convention is coming up starting today. And the Iran war is something that's definitely going to be something that they are going to have to answer for. And while they're hitting this convention, I think that what they're going to be focusing on is a lot of, they've been saying they're going to do mainstream values. They're going to be talking about a lot of different things that they are doing well. I think the war in Iran is going to be something that they're going to try to avoid as much as possible, especially because approval ratings for that is not going so well for them right now, especially with U.S. forces reporting they destroyed 5 Iranian tankers carrying oil on Tuesday. There's a lot of things happening over in the Middle East that I think that Republicans are not enjoying, especially with only so many days until the election.
7: Well, I wonder whether the issue of the Iran war will be easy to avoid when we're seeing gasoline prices tick up once again, the economy always front and center for voters heading into just about any election here. How is the GOP looking to shift the narrative here heading into this convention?
10: Well, they've talked a lot, I think, since the war has started about how the prices will come down. When I was on the campaign trail in South Carolina and I was listening to Senator Darlene Graham, who won the GOP nomination, when she was asked about the war, and by a lot of people, actually, she was always saying, you know, the gas will come down. I trust President Trump. Inflation will come down. So Republicans have spent a lot of time saying that they believe that this will all even out, that he's doing the right thing, that Iran is a problem, that we need to take care of it. He's the first president to do so, is what they've said. So that's, I think, kind of the messaging that you'll probably be seeing at this convention, that President Trump is taking a strong approach to this adversary and that we just need to trust him. However, as we're seeing in other places with tariffs and new things against Canada, the president's taking a lot of steps that a lot of Republicans are finding harder and harder to back and support.
7: Speaking of swing state Republicans who might be thinking about going to this convention, we've been talking about the New Hampshire primary results and John Sununu winning his race with backing from President Trump, though trying to downplay that apparently on the campaign trail. What's the feeling among swing state Republicans about whether they want to play up President Trump in this race? Essentially, the idea of putting the president on the ballot in November.
10: It's definitely a gamble because swing states Republicans not only have to contend with their purple districts, where a lot of the times it's not only independents and fellow Republicans that they need, but also some Democrats as well. And so a Trump endorsement, we've seen a lot this cycle, can either really help you or really hurt you. And so the chance that these swing state Republicans are taking, especially going to the midterm convention, is that you are appealing to President Trump's national base. It's regardless of how this midterm convention turns out, the midterms are going to be a relatively low turnout affair, but the convention in the eyes of Republicans and President Trump is to try to drum up support for some of those voters that maybe don't really know that a midterm is going on because Trump's not on the ballot. So in their minds, they don't really care. So swing state Republicans have to kind of decide whether or not they want to appeal to that base to get those voters to turn out for them, especially in a state like New Hampshire, where he's fighting off of a Democrat who is favored to win, but that race is narrowing and narrowing every day. And also then appealing to their voters back home and letting them know that, like, I'm not just in Washington, I'm also working for you. So that's something that they're going to have to balance, and they don't have many days to do so.
7: All right. Well, we are going to have coverage of the GOP convention, this rare midterm GOP convention in Dallas today and tomorrow. Thanks for this preview of what's to come in Dallas. That's Rachel Schilke, Congress reporter for Bloomberg Government, with us from the nation's capital. Karen.
0: Nathan, it is 6:46 on Wall Street. We turn to news in science and technology now with a Bloomberg NJIT STEM report. 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And here's what's making news in science, technology, engineering, and math. Alphabet's Google is planning its biggest investment in Europe. It's an artificial intelligence infrastructure build-out that's worth at least $15.1 billion, and it's in Finland. The investments over the next 2 years will include the construction of at least three new data centers, as well as the expansion of an existing data center. It's taking advantage of Finland's relatively cold climate, which requires little cooling, and where heat generated by the servers can be captured to warm up homes. Treasury Secretary Scott Bessent warned the U.S. faces dire consequences if it loses out in the AI race with China. Speaking at a Breitbart News event, Bessent said there is no day after tomorrow if China wins at this. The comments appear aimed at some voices in the U.S. upset that large data center projects are getting built in their backyards. And here's one from the L.A. Times this morning. You did note this one, Nathan. Scientists have been studying the vocals of the domestic house cat. They've determined they're conversationalists.
7: Oh.
0: Studies suggest when cats meow, it's often for the purpose of communicating with humans. Hmm. It turns out, Nathan, it's rare for cats to meow to one another.
7: Oh.
0: Yeah, that's the Bloomberg NJIT STEM report. So for all of our cat audience, we say meow.
7: Okay.
0: Nathan.
7: All right. 6:48 now on Wall Street. Time to check some of the most read stories on the Bloomberg terminal. Kind of surprised that one's not on there, but you can find them at READGO. And actually, Karen, this one is climbing pretty quickly up most read. Long Island's biggest immigrant group confronting the end of TPS. Of course, that's temporary protected status. 170,000 Salvadoran migrants are the next target in the Trump administration's mass deportation program. Their TPS expires today, and Salvadorans have the single largest population among foreign-born groups in Nassau and Suffolk counties, many of them business owners as well. We talked to a number of them for this story, including one owner of a custom builder's shop near Hampstead, who says he went from 32 employees last year to only five after seven of his workers were deported. So it's something that that Salvadoran population has already been dealing with. And you can read that full story. It goes very in-depth at READGO.
0: All right. There's many people reading about Suno this morning as well. It's rolling out its long-awaited artificial intelligence models trained and made in cooperation with major music industry players such as Warner Music Group. And now the new models, known as V6, will be faster and higher quality. In an interview, Jack Brody, Suno's chief product officer, said the future of music needs to be built in partnership with the music industry and with the artists. He said, "I think this is a crucible moment for Suno, and it really marks a new chapter." Now, the model does not allow users to invoke actual artist names when writing prompts for songs. Instead, these updated models will replace earlier versions that did not compensate the owners of the underlying music rights. When people use a V6 model, copyright holders will be paid exactly how much, Suno isn't saying. You can read more about this story on the Bloomberg Terminal, READGO.
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12: 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Now it's all about the $1 trillion startups. In this year alone, there are $2 trillion IPOs that already happened and two more that probably will happen.
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7: 6:51 on Wall Street, Bloomberg Surveillance Musical Chairs. Tom Keene is out. Paul Sweeney's moving over for Alexis Christopher. So Treasury Secretary Scott Bessent says he's the house.
23: Yes.
7: Maybe Tom Keene has some things to say about that.
23: Maybe so. Yeah, Tom Keene out today. We're going to give him a couple days just to get back on his feet.
7: Nice.
23: Alexis Christopher sitting in. So we are in great shape, Nathan. We got a great schedule here today.
7: Yeah.
23: Terry Wiseman starts off strong. We're going to talk about the yen here and just rates in general. But he's going to give us his thoughts on what's going on there. He's at Macquarie. Seema Shah is going to join us here. She's at Principal Asset Management, get her thoughts about the market. Coming up in the 9 o'clock hour, Bill Cohan, former Bloomberger, he's the author of a new book, Nathan, Money to Burn, The Unvarnished Truth About Leon Black, Apollo, and the Rise of a New Wall Street. So that is going to be fascinating. I love his books because they're right down my alley, and I think the alley of a lot of our listeners, just global Wall Street and the people who kind of make it, the big figures on Global Wall Street. He gets great access to them. So we're going to chat with him about that as well. So
7: Excellent.
23: We got a lot of folks focusing on the markets here and focus on some economics. We're going to get some inflation data this week. We'll stay on top
24: of
23: that.
24: Going to get that foldable iPhone I hear from Apple.
7: You're getting one?
23: A foldable iPhone?
24: Well, I'm not getting one. Apparently, it will be unveiled to the world.
7: I was going to say, do I get to see you?
24: I promise. It'll be a show and tell at work.
7: Yeah, I'm going to have to get that on the layaway plan. 7 minutes away now, Bloomberg Surveillance, Paul Sweeney, Alexis Christophorus, John Tucker, Michael Barr, Tom Keene may be going to get his own foldable iPhone. But listen right here and watch on the Bloomberg podcast page on YouTube.
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0: And I'm Karen Moscow. In U.S. stock index futures, they are falling this morning. Treasuries also slipping. It's a market where inflation risks are the primary focus, and Brent crude is topping $100 a barrel. And we check the markets all day long here on Bloomberg. S&P futures down 0.4%, down 32 points. Dow futures down 0.6%, or 338 points. And NASDAQ futures down 0.6%, or 165 points. The DAX in Germany is down 1.6%. 10-year Treasury down 4/32, yield 4.8%. The yield on the 2-year, 4.41%. NYMEX crude oil, it's up more than 2%. It's at $94.93 a barrel. Brent is at $100.35. COMEX gold up 0.1% at $4,445 an ounce. Bloomberg Dollar Spot Index, it's down about 0.1%. The euro, 1.1631 against the dollar. British pound, 1.3537. The yen, 153.53. And Bitcoin's up 0.5% at $78,900. And as a Bloomberg Business Flash, now here's Michael Barr with more on what's going on around the world. Michael.
1: Thank you very much, Karen. The White House says the U.S. is banning dairy products, most alcoholic beverages, and some motorcycles from Canada as their trade war escalates. The ban will take effect September 29th and comes after Canada's retaliatory tariffs took effect earlier Tuesday on $20 billion in U.S. imports. Republican John Sununu will face Democrat Chris Pappas in November in the race to replace retiring U.S. Senator Jeanne Shaheen in New Hampshire. Pappas got 65% of the vote over the Democratic field. Sununu got inside 69%. At the U.S. Open, Ben Shelton beat reigning champ Carlos Alcaraz Alcaraz in a match that ended at 3:33 a.m. overnight. Shelton will play Frances Tiafoe, who beat Alex Michelson. For the women, Arianna Sabalenka is going for the third straight U.S. Open title, and she beat Linda Noskova in a thrilling quarterfinal matchup. Sabalenka will face Jessica Pegula on Thursday in the semifinals. In baseball, the Yankees and Mets won. The Red Sox, Nationals, and Orioles lost. And, ooh, child, it's here. The NFL regular season starts tonight.
7: Okay.
1: The Seahawks host the Patriots.
7: All right.
1: Yeah. Global news, 24 hours a day, and whenever you want it with Bloomberg News Now. I'm Michael Barr. I smell fantasy. And this is Bloomberg, Nathan.
7: Now, are we going to have to stay up till 3:33 in the morning to see the end of that game? That's the real question. All right, Michael. Thank you. Coming up on 6:56 on Wall Street. Let's take a look at some stocks on the move today. I'm Nathan Hager, joined by Bloomberg's Ewan Potts, starting us off with Lyft. Living up to its name just a bit this morning with more driverless cars on the way, perhaps. Good morning, Ewan.
2: Hello, Nathan. Yeah, Lyft shares getting, well, a bit of a lift this morning. The company is starting to offer Waymo robo-taxi rides in Nashville. It's the second U.S. city where it's providing driverless trips as it plays catch-up with bigger rival Uber. Lyft says that customers may be matched with an autonomous vehicle when they order a regular ride at no additional cost, but users will be able to decline a driverless ride or opt out entirely if they wish. Lyft shares are 1.5% in the pre-market.
7: Okay, so maybe we can talk about Lyft is a little more of an AI play potentially with those driverless cars. Some more traditional AI names are under a bit of pressure this morning. What's happening with Google parent Alphabet?
2: Yeah, Alphabet's planning its biggest ever investment in Europe. It is an artificial intelligence infrastructure build-out, and it is worth at least 13 billion euros. It's going to be in Finland, and the investments will include the construction of at least three new data centres. The projects are taking advantage of Finland's relatively cool climate. I've been there. It is cold.
7: All those
2: servers don't need much cooling. It's also a country which generates 96% of its electricity from carbon-free production. Alphabet shares just off touch this morning, down 0.9%. They've been trending downwards over 5% lower over the course of the month.
7: Yeah, we're watching Amazon as well. That's seeing a similar decline in the pre-market.
2: Yeah, the name's Bond, Amazon Bond, the tech giant kicking off the sale of its first ever sterling bonds here in the UK. It is a four-part deal in tranches with maturities ranging from 3 to 19 years. Bloomberg understands that initial price discussions are for around 70 basis points over UK gilts for the shortest, up to around 110 basis points for the longest. The sale is Amazon's fourth outside the US dollar market so far this year alone, having already issued bonds in euros, Swiss francs, and in Canada. More debt for a hyperscaler as the companies look to fuel the artificial intelligence race. The company's mighty cash flow, just not enough to fund all of that spending. Amazon shares off 0.8% this morning.
7: Well, thank you for the 007 reference. Moving from AI tech to fintech, what's happening with Chime Financial this morning?
2: Yeah, Chime has struck a deal to buy Stride Bank for $590 million in cash, snapping up its long-term partner. The fintech is just streamlining its operations. Stride will become Chime Bank, allowing its new parent to continue issuing customers checking accounts and other products, but at a lower cost. A nice bump up for Chime shares. They're up just shy of 10% in the pre-market.
7: And just time to close us out with Service Titan.
2: Yeah, shares tanking this morning in the pre-trade. The software company posted a second quarter loss per share, which was wider than estimates. It also provided a third quarter revenue forecast range that came in shy of expectations and really getting punished today, down 19% in the pre-market.
7: Yeah, that is a huge decline for that name. Thank you for this, Ewan. Good to have you with us. That's Ewan Potts checking stocks in the pre-market. For more conversations like this, subscribe to Stock Movers to get 5-minute audio reports on the biggest winners and losers in the stock market. Stock Movers, got it for you on Apple Podcasts, Spotify, or anywhere you listen. Stocks as a whole under pressure with S&P futures down 0.4%, NASDAQ futures down 0.5%. This is Bloomberg Daybreak. I'm Nathan Hager with Karen Moscow. Bloomberg Surveillance with Paul Sweeney, Alexis Christophorus, John Tucker, and Michael Barr starts right now.
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23: 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Tom Keene, he's out today, hopefully getting better, a little bit under the weather the last couple days, so he'll be back soon. Alexis Christopher sitting in for Tom Keene. Wow, you're in the power chair today.
24: I'm in the power chair. I'm standing. At the moment, but I shall be sitting.
23: Exactly.
24: We are here for a few hours.
23: Exactly right. For the next 3 hours, we'll be here with you. We got some red on the screen here today. We'll get to that in just a moment. A lot of smart people, but they got some.
24: We have such a lineup today.
23: We do. Terry Wiseman in studio. We'll talk about currencies. I want to ask him about dollar yen. 153 spot, 5.6. Looks like that intervention's kind of working here. I don't know. Seema Shah, she's the chief global strategist at Principal Asset Management. We'll get her thoughts on these markets. Jay Hatfield, he always makes news when he comes in here. He's not a big fan of the Fed. Mm-hmm. He's not a big fan of how they do things. So we'll get his thoughts on what's happening coming up. And then in the 9 o'clock hour, pretty darn cool. Bill Cohan, he used to work at Bloomberg
24: right.
23: News. He worked on Wall Street for 20 years as a banker. But he's now a prolific author on all things Wall Street, writes some great, great books. His latest one is he's the author of a new book called Money to Burn, The Unvarnished Truth About Leon Black, Apollo, and the Rise of a New Wall Street.
24: Looking
23: so he's
24: going to
23: be in studio, so that's going to be very cool. So a lot of cool stuff coming up over the next 3 hours, and we got a little bit of red on screen. We'll get to it right now. John Tucker. The Bloomberg Business Class shot.
4: Yeah, of course, the story, once again, oil in the driver's seat with Brent above 100. Yep, stock futures there, lower treasury yields are higher. It's the inflation story as we head into the inflation reports tomorrow. Then we have the consumer price index on Friday. And, of course, the Fed meeting next week. Dow futures right now down 311 points. That's a decline of 0.6%. S&P futures down 0.4%. The NASDAQ futures right now down 0.5%. 2-year yield, 2 basis points higher, 4.41%. The 10-year yield is up a basis point of 4.8%. I do not put Brent in the Subaru. I put the refined product this morning at the Wawa,
23: Route
4: 36 in New Jersey. $4.50 a gallon.
24: $4.50. $4.50. That is like
23: $4.23. Wow.
4: The diesel prices I looked over. That's $6 a gallon right now.
23: I know.
4: Diesel
23: the global stuff. Benchmark, Route 36.
4: That hurts. So spending billions on AI means that money has to come from somewhere, either the free cash flow or the debt markets. Why not the debt markets? You can borrow. Because you can. Amazon borrowing mostly, this time, the debt in sterling bonds raising as much as $4 billion. Why tap the foreign markets? The demand is there. Diversify risk. And you kind of take the pressure off the U.S. markets as well. SpaceX, among the most actively traded right now, the pre-market, those shares down 0.9%. I want to do Smithfield Foods. They reported after the close of regular trading yesterday. Okay. Those shares are down 10%, cutting the third quarter earnings outlook. They deal a lot with pork. Lower hog prices, they're blaming. People, there's nothing wrong with pork.
23: I love it, yeah.
4: Remember absolutely. The Brady Bunch?
23: Sure.
4: Pork chops and applesauce?
24: Oh, yeah. Good.
4: Pork apparently has some sort of a messaging problem, I'm going to say.
24: Yeah. Sort of the stepchild of meat.
4: Yeah. I love it. Ketchup.
23: Sure.
4: We had to put ketchup on mom's pork chops. Again, Dow futures down 316. S&P futures down 28. The NASDAQ futures right now down 140 points. And we check the markets for you all day long right here on Bloomberg Radio. I'm John Tucker. That's your Bloomberg Business Flash. Alexis, Paul.
23: All right, John Tucker. Thank you so much. Appreciate that. Alexis Christopher sitting in for TK here this morning. I'm Paul Sweeney. We're live here in our Bloomberg Interactive Broker Studio, streaming live on YouTube as well. All right, folks. Here it is. Meet Ask B. Bloomberg's conversational AI for company and markets research. 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Absolutely. Dollar yen. This is from Tom from the Upper East Side. He wants to start off with a dollar yen discussion. 153 spot 50. I think this intervention thing is kind of working. Terry Wiseman joins us. He's a pro at this. He's a global currencies and interest rate strategist at Macquarie. Terry, thanks so much for joining us here. You know, the Bank of Japan, even Mr. Bessin and the Treasury Secretary, we stepped in to kind of support the yen here. It seemed to kind of work for a little bit, then it didn't. But now it really seems like it is. What's going on with the yen here today, Terry? Or just over the last week or so?
5: Yeah, look, I think what's important to understand is that what we have in Japan is something, or what we have pertaining to the Japanese yen, is something we haven't had in a long time, which is basically a confluence of opinions. It's not just that all of a sudden the Japanese might be wanting a stronger yen, and I'll explain, in fact, they do. But now we have the U.S. backing that story as well. Until recently, it wasn't the case that the Japanese government wanted a stronger yen. They felt that it was in their interest to see a weaker yen. They needed to reflate. But what has happened recently, really in July, is that Prime Minister Takaichi's polls went down a lot. And the reason they went down, a lot of people think, is because of cost of living issues. And she has to maintain her political standing. And as a result, she backed, effectively, less inflation. And the way to get that is through, effectively, a stronger yen. So politically, she instructed the MOF to get behind this, and they did. And now the Treasury, you know, I think Trump owing Takaichi a few favors, has gotten behind it, too. There are other reasons why the U.S. wants this, too.
24: What do you make, though, of the fact that the U.S. has intervened? I mean, this is highly, unlikely. It's been like 3 decades since something like this has happened. And now you have Bessin coming out and pretty strongly wording, saying, I am the House now. Bet against me if you feel you should. What's your thought on just the U.S. intervening here?
5: Well, I mean, you want to see large policy actors get behind a move. That's the way to scare traders. And I think Scott Bessin has enough experience in the markets to know that when an important player, which controls a large balance sheet, in this case the Treasury, effectively through the Exchange Stabilization Fund, they can muster certainly tens of billions of dollars into this market if they wanted to. When traders see that, they get scared. It doesn't mean that they don't necessarily have confidence in the yen long term. But if you have a position and it's liquid, and now a big player comes out and says, we're going to move against you, it probably stands to reason that you're going to want to at least take that position off. And in taking that position off, you strengthen the yen further, right? Because you're effectively short the yen. So it's important to send that policy signal, right? Especially when the markets are so one way, as they have been with regard to the view that the yen should depreciate. Of course, that's not what's been happening the last few weeks.
23: I'm looking at the Bloomberg Dollar Index. Man, it's kind of off, more than 3% off of that kind of June high here. Yeah. What's going on there?
5: Well, look, a lot of this is dollar yen, right? In that dollar
23: is
5: index.
23: Is it dollar? Okay.
5: Yeah, the yen does figure somewhat prominently in that basket. So a lot of the weakness we've seen in the dollar index is because of dollar yen. You can make another case, too. You can say that the Fed has been slow to get around to hiking, right? We've seen more hawkishness coming out of other central banks recently, and it's been backed by action. Certainly the ECB has hiked, the BOJ has hiked in the past, right? The RBA now looks like it's going to hike. The Bank of Canada now may be lining up for a hike. So until we start to see the Fed get behind, more earnestly behind a rate hike, we might continue to see a little bit of dollar weakness here, but I'll tell you what, I think the price of oil going higher is a boon for the dollar, right? The U.S. benefits from high oil prices. The dollar should benefit from that.
24: You mentioned that there are several reasons why the U.S. would want to see a strong yen. Just the currency markets can be a little tricky for folks. Just spell out for us some of the other reasons why Bessent might be doing what he's doing.
5: Yeah, look, so a lot of people have said that they're afraid that the Japanese might be selling treasuries to try to gather the dollars that they need to sell into the market to strengthen the yen. That could be the case. Maybe he's a little bit concerned about higher yields. But to the extent he is, it's because he doesn't want higher treasury yields to crowd out this boom we're seeing in AI-related issuance by the corporations in the U.S. Issuing into corporate bonds into the market. So he wants to give them room. And the way you give them room is to buy effectively helping the Japanese weaken the yen so that they don't have to do it through the sale of treasuries. But that gets to the heart of the matter, right? The heart of the matter here is that the Treasury does not want to extinguish this corporate investment boom that has supported the economy for the first half. And it has been supported by AI and AI infrastructure. And in turn, to get that AI infrastructure going, you have to issue into the market. You have to raise money. The hyperscalers are doing it. They raised a lot in the first half. They intend to raise a lot in the second half. You don't want to stand in their way of that by keeping yields high. All right, you want to encourage them to do this.
23: Terry, we're going to get some inflation data tomorrow and Friday, and then the Fed a week from today here. So wrap that into a little package. What do you think we're going to hear inflation-wise over the next couple of days and maybe how that might affect?
5: Yeah, well, first of all, it's certainly a live meeting. And yep. I don't have a crystal ball, and I do believe the Fed needs to hike. Now, the question is whether they hike next week, or whether we wait until October. I've been saying that there are reasons to wait until October, even though I believe they should hike and hike soon. October seems like a more logical perspective because they're going to have more data on inflation. I don't mean the data that's coming out for the CPI and the PCE. I mean the revisions to the PCE price index that will be out on September 30th. They'll have that in hand when they meet in October. If they make the change, if they hike next week, they'll have done it without the benefit of seeing those revisions. Could they do it? Absolutely. There's been a signal, obviously, from Kevin Warsh that this is a live meeting.
24: What do you make of the strong jobs data we got a few days ago?
5: Oh, it's superlative, and I'll tell you why. Because it depends on who you want to believe here. If you believe the administration, they've removed 3 million people from the country since Trump took office. I think those numbers are exaggerated. It's probably closer to 1 million, but still, that's a lot of people to be leaving the country, right? And you would think that the effect of that would have been in lower non-farm payroll growth. A lot of those persons are on the payroll of companies, and they're reporting the establishment survey. And there's been evidence that in the past, strong immigration growth, strong inflows have boosted non-farm payroll growth. So you would expect the opposite to be happening now. You would have expected that non-farm payroll growth would be closer to zero. The fact that it's coming in as strong as it is, let's say on a trend basis, somewhere around 50 or 60,000 per month, and of course we got a much bigger number for August, mm-hmm. is superlative. I mean, it's positively a surprise, given that it shouldn't be that high. It's a signal of a strong hiring context, a strong hiring economy.
23: Terry, thank you so much. Appreciate it. As always, Terry Weissman, he's the Director of Global Currencies and Interest Rate Strategist at Macquarie Futures. Macquarie, good, really, really good Australian bank. I've done a ton of biz with them over the years, so good stuff there. Let's keep it going here. Again, looking at futures here, a little bit of red on the screen here. The S&P down 23 points, the Dow down 300, and the NASDAQ down 110. Seema Shah joins us here, Chief Global Strategist at Principal Asset Management. Seema, I'm looking at U.S. equity markets kind of hitting, all-time highs. Kind of John Tucker in his reporting says almost every day, it seems like. Earnings. It's been an earnings-driven market. What is your view of corporate earnings going forward? Because, boy, the first half of 2026 was just extraordinary.
6: Yeah, good morning. I think you're absolutely right in that the major theme which has been driving markets this year, there's been geopolitics, there's been tariffs, there's been so much going on, and actually what's driving markets continues to be earnings growth, which makes sense given the tremendous performance to this point, with Q2 being incredibly strong. Now, from here, the math starts to come in that it's very unlickly that you're going to see this continued pickup in pace when you're already at these 50% or so levels. So we think it's still strong growth ahead, but the pace, that second derivative starts to show through and you get a slight slowdown. Now, remember, for equities, that doesn't necessarily need to be a hiccup. It doesn't imply pullback by any means. This is still a strong backdrop. But to our minds, I think for the rest of the year, there's a number of challenges and you've got earnings growth starting to slow a bit. And to us, that means slightly more modest gains ahead for the remainder of 26.
24: Let's talk about some of those challenges, Seema, because how much are the midterm elections going to be a hurdle? I don't know if I should call it a hurdle for the stock market.
6: Yeah, we're clearly getting a lot of questions, certainly since the start of the week, about the midterms. Look, historically, midterms, they create a lot of noise, create a lot of volatility within the market. But actually what they're typically doing is just reinforcing the trend that was underway already, with that trend, of course, being really being driven by fundamentals. So we may see volatility, we may see noise, we may see some headlines which create some concerns within the market. But once the midterms are over and uncertainty starts to clear up again, the market typically returns to focusing on what usually drives it. And then again, that's earnings, that's inflation, that's rates. So unless the midterms are going to be actually impacting any of those fundamental factors, it shouldn't really be something that investors are focusing on. And certainly as we're looking through to what are the key policy perspectives or things that could come out from the midterms, the major one is, of course, around data centers. But at this stage, even then, the midterms themselves are unlikely to be the driving force behind what happens next to that data center build out.
23: Seema, we've got yields higher. I mean, I guess this is the new world order here. This is the new normal, I guess. 10-year Treasury, 4.80. The 30-year, 5.25%. Is that a headwind for equity markets, or are we close to a point where higher rates kind of become a headwind for the equity markets? How do you think about that?
6: Because it's a really tough one. I think actually, to my mind, this is probably the biggest question which people are grappling with. Now, typically, you would see that Treasury yields, they cross like the 4.75 mark, and everyone starts to really worry. But when you've got a lot of that movement being driven by strong growth, so again, the fundamentals playing through again, then we actually think that equities can get over that hurdle, right? The earnings are still there in order to propel equities forward. It does create a bit of digestion problems. So this, again, this is a bit of a additional noise volatility being introduced into the market. At what point it really does become an issue for equities? I think it's a little bit higher, Sunny, than what it was before because of that strong growth backdrop. It may be that we need to get the 5% level, but ultimately what really matters is, one, is why are yields rising? Is it down to growth, or is it concerns around inflation? And secondly, what is the speed at which it's moving? We've always seen that when you get a very, very sharp sell-off, that's when equities start to struggle. So there's a number of factors, but at this point in time, with Treasuries at 4.80, to us, this isn't a real concern for equity markets. It just means that maybe the speed limit is a little bit lower for equities for the rest of the year.
24: Seema, I just want to shift to the upcoming Fed meeting. We had Terry Weissman on just to kick off the show this morning, and he says he thinks the Fed should move to hike rates next week. He doesn't believe they will. He thinks maybe that'll happen in October. What are you thinking?
6: You know, I have to be honest. We go back and forth on this. I certainly go back and forth on this. So this is really on a knife's edge. Now, at the moment, our team is forecasting that inflation out on Friday is going to be showing it core CPI close to the 0.02%. And that should be enough to keep the Fed standing on the sidelines. Now, of course, if it's higher than that, then absolutely, I do think the Fed is likely to hike. I don't actually think they need to. I do think that they should be standing by for a little bit longer, wait to see how consumers deal with oil prices. Are they actually slowing, or are they staying very, very robust? I think there's a lot of question marks out there. I also think that the credibility issue is becoming a bigger one for the Fed. And that in itself raises the odds of a hike next week, so that if you were to see an inflation print which is closer to the 0.0234 whatever percent it is, that it means that the Fed is more likely to hike because it's worried that the market is going to say, look, you don't really have that inflation fighting credibility anymore.
23: Seema, thank you so much for joining us. We always appreciate getting a few minutes of your time. Seema Shah, she is the Chief Global Strategist at Principal Global Investors, with our news in New York City.
1: Thank you very much, Paul. Alexis, John, federal investigators say today they plan to interview the two surviving crew members from Sunday's deadly Amazon plane crash in Miami. During a late-night briefing, NTSB investigator Chi-Hoon Shin said preliminary data raised questions about whether the pilots hit the brakes before they overshot a runway.
9: With the cockpit voice recorder, while we have that data, crew accounts and crew interviews will help fill in some of the blanks for us that the crew remembers in terms of actions that they might have done but not verbalized.
1: Five people on the ground were killed. Five more were hurt. Central Command says U.S. forces destroyed five Iranian tankers carrying crude oil. It's in response to two attempts to hit a U.S. Navy warship with ballistic missiles in as many days. Canadian Prime Minister Mark Carney said he does not believe in escalating the trade war with the U.S., but argued it was necessary to retaliate against the most recent U.S. tariffs. The U.S. announced a new series of moves in the expanding trade fight, including removing Canadian origin products from federal contracts. Republican John Sununu will face Democrat Chris Pappas in November in the race to replace retiring U.S. Senator Jeanne Shaheen in New Hampshire. Pappas got 65% of the vote over the Democratic field.
10: The voters of New Hampshire have sent a clear message. They're fed up with what's happening in our politics, and they're ready for change.
1: Sununu got inside 69% over the Republican field.
11: This race, as I know, is about the future. It's not about today or tomorrow or even next year. It's about the next 6 years. Where does the country go?
1: Meanwhile, Rhode Island holds its primaries today. Democratic Governor Dan McKee is fighting for his political life. as he faces a potential downfall stemming from the nearly three-year partial closure of a crucial bridge. The governor is facing off in a primary rematch with Helena Bonanno Folks. Global News, 24 hours a day, and whenever you want it with Bloomberg News Now. I'm Michael Barr, and this is Bloomberg. Paul, Alexis, John.
23: All right, Michael Barr, thank you so much. We appreciate it. This news update, the Michael Barr update, brought to you by IBKR. 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Alexis, Amazon in the market. I'm seeing here they're planning to raise at least 3 billion pounds sterling from the sale of its debut sterling bonds in a four-part deal. But you know what? Investors are starting to push back, I hear, a little bit.
24: They are a little bit, because I think, you know, at this point, so many companies have done this since the beginning of the year. The appetite might be waning. But it's interesting to see how these companies, these hyperscalers, too, are going overseas now to find demand.
23: They're borrowing in Canada, in Switzerland, in the UK, in euros. They're borrowing all over the world to fund this. So we'll see that. Amazon in the market today, raising some more debt. This is Bloomberg.
12: This is a Bloomberg Money Minute. Americans are still spending, but borrowing more to do so. Consumer borrowing jumped more than expected in July, with total credit rising $18.1 billion. A big chunk of that came from car loans and school tuition. Credit card debt also climbed. Spending has held up pretty well this year, but with prices still rising faster than paychecks, some Americans may be leaning more heavily on credit to keep up. Checking on the markets, tensions in the Middle East are heating up, and that's sending stock futures lower, with the global price of oil topping $100 a barrel. Investors are now turning their attention to Friday's inflation report, which could be key to the Federal Reserve's next move. And Meta has unveiled a new artificial intelligence agent for personal tasks and organization. Muse will assist with online shopping, buying movie tickets, scheduling appointments like tennis lessons, or even filling out a permission slip for a class field trip. Users can give their agent a name and an avatar. Courtney Donahoe, Bloomberg Radio.
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4: And I'm John Tucker, the Bloomberg Newsroom, with this Bloomberg Business Flash. Brent crude, $100.64 a barrel. That is up 2.8%. Bloomberg Intelligence also says commercial vessel traffic through the Strait of Hormuz now points to remain at about 5% of pre-war levels. $100 a barrel for the first time since July, weighing on risk assets. S&P futures down 22. The Dow futures down 297 right now, and the Nasdaq futures 115 points lower. 10-year yield up a basis point, 4.80%. 2-year yield, 2 basis points higher right now. So Friday's CPI print, that's going to be key for market direction. Rates traders pretty much on edge at this point ahead of the Treasury buyback announcement as well. And you mentioned that rush of debut bond sales. Amazon again kicking off that 4-part sterling offering. Uber also launching a 5-part euro deal. And a day of first for Apple, the first foldable iPhone. I don't know what you need with a foldable phone. But
24: I agree. I don't know.
23: Flip phones are just fine, John.
4: The BlackBerry still works. A host of new devices. John Ternus' first product event as CEO, all taking the stage today. Is this a surprise, Paul? No. Mortgage rates climbing to a more than 1-year high. So the contract rate on a 30-year fixed rising 6 basis points to 6.85%. NFL kicks off tonight earlier than usual because of the game in Australia tomorrow. The league looking to expand further overseas with up to 6 additional international games. Despite pushback from the players' union, Patriots and Seahawks tonight. Anyway, we check the markets for you all day long, right here on Bloomberg Radio.
24: I can't believe the NFL already. Time is flying, guys.
23: It is.
24: We
23: Summer's
24: are deep
23: over.
24: In, we're in September. All right, thanks a lot, John Tucker. We got some key inflation data this week, Paul, ahead of the Fed meeting next week. And our next guest has some thoughts on all of that. Jay Hatfield, CEO at Infrastructure Capital Management, in the studios with us live. Jay, great to see you. I know you're a little bleary-eyed, though, this morning, because I want to start with the fact that you were actually at the U.S. Open yesterday for this epic match between Ben Shelton and Carlos Alcaraz.
4: This morning.
24: Yes, it was exactly. This morning. You're absolutely right. It ended at like 3:30 a.m. Did you stay for the whole thing?
0: No, I wimped out, unfortunately.
24: Yes,
0: yeah. But, and I would have stayed, though, if Ben Shelton won the first set.
24: Okay.
0: But that was not indicative whatsoever. But I will say, even after the first set, it was clear that he's now in the top elite class, even before the second, third, fourth set, because he was right there with Alcaraz the whole first set.
23: Hey, American tennis is in a good spot right now.
24: It really is. So exciting to watch. 4.5-hour match. Amazing.
23: Yep.
24: All right. So let's ask a question about business now, shall we? That's why you've come in this morning, and we appreciate it. We've got this inflation data out this week, and we know that the Fed, at least I'm going to call it the old Fed for a moment, preferred the PCE over the CPI. I know that sounds like an alphabet, you know, word salad. But you say that the Fed should be taking a closer look at the consumer price index. Why is that?
0: Well, we think that the Fed should use real consumption and real prices instead of the PCE is really not meant as a price index. It's meant to adjust for GDP. So it's 30% imputed, which is a fancy way of saying made up. And the methodology is horrendous. So in fact, even the BEA understands that. And they're going to do a revision of their two worst components, which are software, the software component, which is 21%, and the other component, which is total 0.8. So if they had adjusted both of those, then they would now be at 2.5, so just on top of CPI. And just a quick point about CPI, we're actually pretty bulled up about CPI because of rounding. Should tell your programmers, don't round the numbers. So the two rounding benefits are we're rolling off 0.31, and the year-over-year number is 2.47. So as long as CPI for the month is less than 0.28, we're going to roll down to 2.4 year over year. And even this Fed, would not raise rates when we've rolled down 0.5 on CPI. Again, the real should be the real index. Mm-hmm. We went from 2.9 to 2.4 year over year in 4 months. The four-month annualized number is only going to be 1.8. Mm-hmm. And if you corrected PCE for those two components that are ridiculous, portfolio management and software, you would also get a 1.8% number. So the real data.
24: That's a lot of math for having not slept a lot last night. I'm super impressed. But now you got me afraid of ever rounding up or down anything, you know?
23: I'm a big rounder. Red headline crossing the Bloomberg terminal. Uber sets size on debut euro bond sale at 4.5 billion.
24: There's another one.
23: We knew the market was going to get cranking right after the holidays, and it sure is. What are you thinking about inflation here this week? CPI, PPI, you know, we got, boy, I got Brent crude at $100 a barrel, so I got to deal with that. What's the underlying inflation in your mind?
0: It's

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1: The 200 for no particular reason. There was some disappointment because they didn't guide to 29 yet, which they will on October 6th. And so if you're longer term, I mean, this is going to go up and down with chip stocks and with hedge funds liquidating or not liquidating. But you're going to get in 29, we're estimating $12 of earnings. So it's at least a $300 stock. And with these rapidly growing companies, if you just hold them over 2 or 3 years, you're going to have fantastic returns.
2: All right. You also like Broadcom, ticker AVGO. What do you like about that?
1: I think we're the only ones who like it. But they also announced a 25% increase in guidance, and the stock went down, I think, 6% that day. We have this super conservative target, so 15 times 28 fiscal, and they have a short fiscal, and that gets you to 450. We think that's really conservative. It is a bigger company. So all these very large companies like NVIDIA, and particularly on the chip side, are trading more like they're, you know, at the top of the cycle. So 15 is possibly the real number. But easy to get to that number. Same thing. Be longer term. Don't look at what happens during earnings.
3: 30 seconds. Preferred stocks. You guys have a couple of ETFs that focus on preferreds. We never talk about preferred stocks. Why should we talk about preferred stocks?
1: Well, we would recommend if you're going to do fixed income, which is a big sacrifice in a way, if you get 4%, if you have investment grade, if you have non-investment grade and great management, not sure where you can get that, but great management like PFFA or BNDS, you can get equity-like returns with much lower volatility. So you can get 0.4 betas, 8, 9, 10% returns. So it's for more conservative investors who like income, tap my IRA. So it's a great asset class. And really, it's the reason we obsess about interest rates, it's 75% of our AUM is fixed income.
3: Fixed income, preferred stocks, there you go. I've seen a bunch of converts come to the market over the last several weeks. Jay Hatfield, CEO, founder and portfolio manager, Infrastructure Capital Advisors, joining us live here in our Bloomberg Interactive Broker Studio. We appreciate that. Looking at the futures market here, a little bit of red on the screen. I'll let John Tucker kind of walk us through that later. But S&P down about 0.4%, and the NASDAQ off about a half of 1% here. Looking at the bond market here, 10-year Treasury yields, they are up a couple of basis points, 4.8% on a 10-year. That is brutal. I mean, I'm not refinancing the mortgage on the Jersey Shore compound anytime soon. This is Bloomberg. Good morning.
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5: On the latest edition of the Bloomberg Daybreak U.S. edition podcast, Bloomberg's Will Kennedy joined us on the market reaction to new military activity between the U.S. and Iran.
6: Yes, we've seen an escalation in and around the Persian Gulf. Iran is said to have attacked some U.S. Navy ships, and the U.S. has retaliated by disabling and even sinking several Iranian tankers. So that conflict around shipping has definitely escalated, and the prospect for fighting over a longer period of time and escalating fighting has clearly made crude traders nervous and sent the price back above $100 a barrel in London.
5: We've heard from Goldman Sachs in recent days saying they could see oil hitting $120 a barrel if the fighting continues. What could potentially drive the price higher at this point?
6: Well, it's time. It's the amount of time that the Strait of Hormuz remains closed. As long as it remains constricted, it's not entirely closed. Oil is getting through, but as long as those flows remain constricted, it increasingly stretches the whole global energy system. It means that stockpiles around the world are further depleted, and that pressure will see prices steadily ratchet higher. The other thing that really needs to be talked about is not so much the price of crude, but the extraordinary prices we're seeing for diesel and other refined products, and just how stretched the refining system is. In the US right now, if you're a refiner, you're paying $100 for your oil, maybe a little less, a little more, but you're doubling that when you sell it as diesel. The profit from refining as diesel is another $100 a barrel, and that really illustrates just how stretched the system is.
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7: 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Oil prices at $100 per barrel, putting inflation pressures back in the spotlight. A Brent reaching a threshold last cross in July. And, of course, this comes just a few days ahead of the inflation print. We get CPI on Friday. Ahead of the Fed meeting next week, money markets pricing around a 60% chance of a move. Dow futures down 321. S&P futures down 26. The NASDAQ futures down 139. Two-year yield up 2 basis points, 4.41%. Again, Brent right now 3% higher, $100.94 a barrel. We check the markets for you all day long right here on Bloomberg Radio. I'm John Tucker, and that's your Bloomberg Business Flash. Alexis and Paul.
8: All right, John Tucker, thank you so much. We appreciate that. Alexis Christopher sitting in for Tom Keene here today. I'm Paul Sweeney. We're live here in our Bloomberg Interactive Broker Studio, streaming live on YouTube as well. Charlotte, North Carolina. I am experienced there. I took the owner of the Charlotte Motor Speedway public in 1994.
9: Here, Speedway Motorsports.
8: Right. TRK was the ticker. They owned Charlotte Motor Speedway, Atlanta Motor Speedway, Bristol, Vegas.
9: Sure.
8: So in a span of about 5 years, I think I went to 30 NASCAR races.
9: Wow.
8: All around the country. So that's, I'm all in on Charlotte big time. Mike Dixon is as well. He's the head of research at Horizon Investments. Hey, Mike, what are you telling your clients here these days? I mean, we've had a really solid first 9 months of the year. Earnings have just been extraordinary. How are you setting up your clients for the back half of this year and into next year?
0: Yeah, thanks for having me. Appreciate those kind comments of Charlotte. I'm a local there, so about one of five now, you know, circulating in the city. You know, overall, I think the really important point to make there, like you said, earnings have been the underlying key market driver by and far. You actually have valuations down in both the the Nasdaq and the S&P 500 on a forward looking basis, so that does remain the dominant driver. You know, but at the same time, we've also, and we just saw this the last couple of weeks with NVIDIA and Broadcom, the, AI demand, continues to far outstrip supply. And I think that at this point where we've seen a lot of flatness, in the hyperscalers year to date, might be a time to kind of rotate back to some of those because of the stability there. And you're seeing a lot of volatility under the surface, but money is staying in stocks, and that's really important to know.
10: I want to dig a little deeper into AI because we say that, I don't know, if I had a dollar for every time we said AI in a day, right? But there's more and more negative press about it. We now see some states reneging on their promise to give companies tax breaks for building these data centers. Just today we had a story about, Wall Street Journal had a story about an Anthropic researcher quitting because he's afraid that AI, without some oversight or, move by regulation by the government, is just going to be out of control. Do you think that those fears, whether misplaced or not, could impact the AI trade negatively?
0: Well, certainly there's always going to be some negative headlines circulating, but at the end of the day, the technology is out there. It exists. There's a very competitive market for it. I think when we look at the AI trade and where it goes next, we've already seen the handoff from the big hyperscaler spenders to AI infrastructure. And we've even seen it the last couple of weeks. We get another couple of reports from Oracle and Adobe in the software sector. This week, I think it's going to be really important to start seeing this seep through the broader economy and really starting to impact margins and companies really actually showing they can make money off that. And the software stocks have been rewarded along those lines thus far this quarter. And so certainly regulation is always going to be a big issue and be important as the theme matures. But the underlying demand and productivity enhancements are very on a firm foundation right now.
8: Hey, Mike, we've got interest rates. I mean, the 10 years at 4.80, the 30 years at 5.25. Is that a problem for stocks going forward, do you think? I mean, how do you think? I mean, I guess maybe the earnings are just so good it doesn't matter. I don't know.
0: Well, I think that's a really good point and something that we shouldn't forget about. Earnings are extremely, extremely strong. The economy is extremely strong. And, one thing that I think it's important to discuss, though, is, high rates are not necessarily bad. High rates that choke off growth, that's bad. And, when we look at the overall fixed income market, we have seen a lot of healing over the last few years. I mean, there's the term premium, this, esoteric term that, really describes, higher yields for longer duration. That has healed back to, relatively normal levels. We have, a Fed that, continues to battle whether or not we even need to cut rates. And frankly, the overall economy and earnings don't support that at this moment. So, I think interest rates being elevated are a byproduct of a very healthy economy. We just got to make sure that the volatility in that long-term volatility especially stays relatively contained, or that could be a problem for stocks.
10: Okay, so in that environment, what do you not want to own right now?
0: Well, one of the things that I think is you definitely wouldn't want to own is anything in the defensive bucket. I mean, we are in a very firmly supported earnings backdrop. While there's always negative headlines, I mean, look, we're just coming back from summer here. We've got midterms around the corner. Everybody knows that seasonally September, especially here over the next couple of weeks, is notoriously a pretty weak market. But at the same time, I would view any volatility over the next few weeks as a buying opportunity. At the same time, I would also think to focus on, overall earnings quality and increasing margins. I think that's going to be one of the main drivers. We've seen a lot of this top line growth. When you look at earnings expectations on a go forward basis, we are kind of set to see a decline of some of those, quarter over quarter growth numbers. And so the focus is going to be on efficiency. That's through the margin channel. And I think that those kind of higher quality, earnings components are going to be where you're going to want to focus.
8: Mike, thanks so much for joining us. Really appreciate it. Mike Dixon, he's head of research at Horizon Investments. They're based down there in lovely Charlotte, North Carolina. Glad he can make it to us here in our New York studio. Mike Dixon from Horizon Investments with our news in New York City. Michael Barr.
11: Thank you very much, Paul. Alexis, John, Representative Chris Pappas fought off a progressive challenge to win the Democratic primary for New Hampshire Senate seat. It sets up a November showdown with former Republican Senator John Sununu. Pappas beat his closest Democratic challenger, Karishma Manzur, 65% to 32.8%.
12: We launched our campaign to make life better for families and small businesses, to challenge extreme politicians and corporate special interests and the billionaire class.
11: Sununu beat his closest Republican challenger, Scott Brown, 68.5% to 26.7%.
13: From the first day of this campaign, we focused on the issues important to voters across New Hampshire, right? Economy, jobs, how do we bring down the cost of living?
11: Meanwhile, Rhode Island holds its primaries today. Democratic Governor Dan McKee is fighting for his political life as he faces a potential downfall stemming from the nearly three-year partial closure of a crucial bridge. The governor is facing off in a primary rematch with Helena Bonanno Folks. Today kicks off the first-ever GOP midterm convention in Dallas. President Trump will speak today. However, people like Susan Collins, the senator from Maine, in a state that Kamala Harris carried, she's not going to be there. The DNC says Democrats will also be in Texas this week, knocking on doors to mobilize voters ahead of the November midterm elections. The worsening tensions over control of the Strait of Hormuz between the U.S. and Iran sent Brent crude beyond $100 a barrel. Bloomberg Middle East News Director Will Kennedy.
6: We've seen an escalation in and around the Persian Gulf. Iran is said to have attacked some U.S. Navy ships, and the U.S. has retaliated by disabling and even sinking several Iranian tankers.
11: Bloomberg Middle East News Director Will Kennedy. Global news 24 hours a day and whenever you want it with Bloomberg News Now. I'm Michael Barr, and this is Bloomberg. Paul, Alexis, John.
8: Hey, Michael Barr, thank you so much. We appreciate that. All right, Alexis, another thought from Charlotte, North Carolina. They have a big lake down there. It's called Lake Norman. Huge lake. Okay. Beautiful homes on it. Beautiful homes. And these people, they have their power boats.
10: Yeah.
8: Really nice boats. And they water ski like crazy down there. And I couldn't believe these little kids, like 7, 8, 9, 10 years old, are crazy water skiing. They take that stuff seriously down there at Lake Norman. So
10: yeah, well, they're growing up with it, so I guess they're pretty darn good at it.
8: Yeah,
10: so and there's no fear. Let's face it, when you're 7 and 8, no fear.
8: Yeah, so people, they have some beautiful homes there on Lake Norman in Charlotte, some great boats, and they love their water skiing down there. That was a memory, so that was some cool stuff down there in Charlotte. Looking at the markets here, a little bit of sell-off here in the futures market. S&P's off 23 points. That's 3/10 of 1%. The NASDAQ's off 122 points. That's 4/10 of 1%. The Dow, quoting this for John Farrow, down 310 points. That's about 6/10 of 1%. So there you go. WTI crude oil up another $2.25 for WTI. That's 95 bucks and change. Brent, $100.
10: Yep.
8: Folks, you got to fix what's going on there in the Strait of Hormuz in the Middle East. Otherwise, people are going to continue to pay higher prices. This is Bloomberg.
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1: tough news for those who are shopping for a home. Mortgage rates have climbed to their highest level in more than a year. The average rate for a 30-year fixed loan is now at 6.85%, according to the Mortgage Bankers Association. Prior to the February start of the Iran war, rates had fallen to their lowest level since 2022. Since then, they've moved up by about 0.75 percentage point. Apple is about to unveil its biggest new product in years, and investors will be watching closely. There are high expectations for the foldable iPhone, and the reaction could be big. A sharp move in Apple shares could also ripple through the broader market. Ahead of that, stock futures are looking at losses. And Fox's $22 billion deal for Roku is hitting a speed bump. According to Semaphore, the Justice Department is taking a closer look at the deal and planning to ask the companies for another round of documents and information. Both Fox and the Justice Department declined to comment. Courtney Donahoe, Bloomberg Radio.
2: On a recent edition of the Big Take podcast, why the bond market has everyone on edge. Guest host Stacey Vanek Smith speaks with Bloomberg's John Authors about how we ended up on this roller coaster and why markets across the globe are feeling the consequences.
3: John, why is this happening like all over the world at the same time?
5: Part of it is that the US, it is the dog that wags the tail to in terms of the financial system. Then there is the issue that over a decade after the global financial crisis, yields could stay very low for a very long time because the economy was very slow, very sluggish. Yields were held at a low level. Everybody gets used to the notion that yields can stay where they are.
3: Everybody gets used to very inexpensive mortgages.
5: Yes. And what you now see, following the shock of the pandemic and the inflation wave that followed it, is normalization, which can sound Pollyanna-ish. I don't mean it to be Pollyanna-ish, but this is more of a normalization than a crisis that we're seeing. That we've had this very weird period of very low interest rates. And there's an old British stand-up comedian's joke that people driving, there were all these three-wheeled cars called Reliant Robins, and they were very proud to get a speeding ticket because it proved that they could drive that fast.
3: Like you fast know, enough to get a speeding
5: exactly.
3: ticket.
5: Exactly. For two decades, wouldn't it be a fine thing if we could actually have inflation of much more than 2% and we'd have a problem with growth because that was never going to be the issue. And now we're back to more like normal conditions where if you're not careful, inflation will tip above 3% or whatever, that it's an issue that you need to worry about again.
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8: All right, Alexis Christopher sitting in for Tom Keen. I'm Paul Sweeney. We're live here in our Bloomberg Interactive Brokers studio. We're streaming live on YouTube as well. Looking at the markets, we've got a little bit of a sell-off here in the markets. We'll keep an eye on that. Politics, front and center. We got the midterms coming up in, just a couple of months here. So, I mean, it just kind of sneaks up on you a little bit. But we got to pay attention. Julie Fine's paying attention. She's a Texas bureau chief for Bloomberg News. Julie, the Republicans are down in your world in Dallas for, I guess, a convention and kind of a mid-cycle kind of convention. Can you explain what's going on in Texas and why the president's there?
25: Well, the president's here actually for 2 days. The Republicans are calling this the first midterm convention. Clearly, they're trying to get their base excited for those all important midterm elections. Really, though, while there are many speakers, there are some that are in swing districts. This is 2 days about President Trump. He will speak both nights. He gives the keynote the first night. The second night, we hear from Vice President J.D. Vance. Book closing remarks from President Trump. This is really a way to try to rally the base before the midterm elections.
10: And what is sort of Trump's midterm strategy centered around? I guess it's a familiar theme, is it, Julie, which is tax cuts?
25: Yeah, I mean, he's certainly going to talk about tax cuts. They're going to talk about the economy. However, when you have heard the president talk about the economy, because clearly there are questions about it, there are people that are unhappy about it, the president generally turns and blames former President Joe Biden for that. It will be interesting to see tonight if this is really plans for the economy or just blame on the former president. But again, a lot of work to do for Republicans, because as you both know, midterm elections traditionally not good to the party in power.
8: Is this midterm political convention kind of indicative of some concern, maybe even desperation on the part of the Republican National Committee about, oh boy, these things, this could be a tough midterms here, because we don't have these midterm conventions typically?
25: We certainly don't. I mean, the Republicans are saying that they want to do this. It's inaugural. They're certainly not saying this has anything to do with desperation. I mean, obviously, this is an attempt to rally the base. The president coming to the state of Texas, a very red state that has been very kind to him in the past, not only with support, but also with dollars and fundraising. This is always a great place for Republicans to come and raise money. And you take a look at our Senate race here, Attorney General Ken Paxton, very far behind the Democrat when it comes to dollars. So this is a natural place for Republicans to go if they decide to when they decided to have this type of convention.
10: Julie, what kind of money do you think realistically the Republicans could get out of this Texas convention?
25: You know, I think they'll do well because there will be many events outside of the convention. Also, it is another way to get them all into one place to raise money. But don't forget, MAGA Inc. has plenty of money. The president just putting $10 million into Ken Paxton's campaign. So they have money. This is just a way for them to raise more and get everybody excited and get people out to vote. I mean, we are talking about states that begin early voting in the next few weeks.
8: Yeah, exactly. So it's right upon us here. Quickly, Julie, the polling numbers for the president are low. The war polls negatively. Tariffs don't poll well here. What's the message from the RNC?
25: I think the message will really have to do with tax cuts. I think that's something they can always come back to. Treasury Secretary Scott Bessent will be speaking as well. But I mean, that's generally a message that you hear from them. It's interesting. And when you look down the agenda, they also have working families. They have a group of people well outside of the realm of just elected and candidates speaking. So I think you're going to hear a lot about tax cuts. I'd be surprised if you hear a lot about the Iran war, because as you said, not popular right now. I think they're going to try to pivot to things where they think they can make a difference when it comes to the midterm. And, you know, that all important word, affordability.
8: Yep, very good. Affordability has been a key issue for all, both parties. Julie Fine, she's Texas Bureau Chief for Bloomberg News. We appreciate getting a few minutes of her time. And again, the president is in Dallas. And again, this two-day midterm political convention.
10: Yeah, it doesn't look like most broadcast networks are going to be airing like wall-to-wall coverage of this.
8: Okay.
10: Got to pick and choose. Some platforms will take the president's speech and then J.D. Vance, vice president, as well later. But generally speaking, this is not going to be, you know, wall-to-wall coverage.
8: Okay, we'll keep an eye on that. S&P down 27. 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
3: It's Alexis Christopher sitting in for Tom Keene here this morning alongside John Tucker and Michael Barr and Paul Sweeney. We're live in our Bloomberg Interactive Broker Studio, streaming live on YouTube as well. Boy, the 8 o'clock hour, we got a lot of people coming in studio. That's good stuff.
4: We'll kick
3: it off with Ira Jersey, Chief U.S. Interest Rate Strategist at Bloomberg Intelligence. We're not ever getting him out of Princeton, not with the good breakfast and lunch they have there. So he's staying in the Princeton office, but we'll check with him on interest rates. Kara Murphy, CIO of Kestra Investment Management. She's going to be in studio. We'll get her thoughts on the markets. Omar Aguilar, he's the CEO and CIO of Schwab Asset Management. Talk a little macro stuff with Mr. Aguilar. He knows what's going on. Chris Wood, Huntington Commercial Bank's Executive Managing Director of Capital Markets. I want to ask him kind of just what's going on with the corporate clients that they work with in Huntington Commercial Bank, you know, the mid-sized companies, smaller businesses. What are they doing? Are they taking out loans? Are they investing in their business? What's going on there? So we got a lot of smart people coming into our studio this hour. We'll kick it off with John Tucker and a Bloomberg Business Flash. John.
6: All right. Sound like a broken record. Oil prices extending gains for a fourth day. Latest cancellation in the Mideast. We have Brent crude right now up 2.9%, $100.77 a barrel. And that is weighing on risk assets. Dow futures down 350 points. The S&P futures down 30 points. NASDAQ futures right now down 158 points. In the yield space, the two-year is up 2 basis points, 4.41%. The 10-year yield up 1 basis point at 4.8%. Inflation data this week with the CPI on Friday all comes ahead of the Fed meeting next week. RBC Capital Markets strategists say the risk of a U.S. stock pullback of as much as 10% is rising. The team led by Lori Calvesina noting the S&P 500 has fallen in September in 5 of the past 10 years. Lyft making slow and steady progress with a driverless rideshare service. They're starting to offer Waymo robo-taxi rides in Nashville. So this is the second U.S. city where it's providing driverless trips as it try to please catch up with Uber. Meta platform shares rising in pre-market trading. Analysts have turned positive on the Facebook parent after it debuted Muse, their AI assistant. And, of course, John Ternus makes his first public address as Apple CEO today, making the case for buying an iPhone that costs around $2,000. I mean, that's all subsidized, I guess, you know.
3: I guess. I don't know what's going on these days. I like the days when the phone companies paid you.
6: Oh, sure.
3: Those are the days.
4: Remember those days?
3: Yeah.
6: Never changed
4: Not
6: my
4: anymore. Phone.
6: We check the markets and other stuff for you right here on Bloomberg Radio. I'm John Tucker. That's your Bloomberg Business Flash. Alexis and Paul.
3: All right, John. Thanks so much. Appreciate it. Alexis Christopher sitting in for Tom here this morning. I'm Paul Sweeney. We're live here in our Bloomberg Interactive Broker Studio, streaming live on YouTube as well. All right, folks. Meet Ask B, Bloomberg's conversational AI for company and markets research. 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Type Ask B Go on the Bloomberg terminal or tap Ask B icon in the mobile app. And it's right there in the mobile app, right there. I don't know when it came, but it popped up and there it is. And
4: it's pretty darn good, too.
3: It's very easy to use on the phone. I'm all in on that kind of stuff. Our next guest is not very savvy tech-wise. He's just kind of an interest rate strategist. He's, you know, still working on his, you know, Excel spreadsheets. Ira Jersey, he's a pretty good interest rate strategist. Actually, folks, he's one of the best on the street, and we're happy to get a few minutes of his time. Ira, we're going to hear from your Federal Reserve next week. I'm looking at the WIRP function, Ira. I don't think the market has a clear sign at all what the Fed's going to do next week. What do you think?
7: Yeah, I so my read is that, you know, obviously tomorrow's PPI data and Friday's CPI data is going to be absolutely key to how the market assesses what the Fed's going to do next week. I kind of think that Kevin Warsh has backed himself into a corner a little bit in saying, you know, where our target is 2% PCE deflator and you know, kind of pounding the table on that several times over the last couple of speeches that he's made. And, you know, so I think there is a risk here where if the Fed doesn't actually deliver on a rate hike, that they are going to lose some credibility. I was listening to your first guest, you know, at the 8 o'clock hour from Macquarie, and I agree with the idea that, you know, the Fed risks this credibility loss because they keep talking hawkishly. Mm-hmm. And if they don't deliver, then the market's going to sell off. So if they don't go next week, you could see, you know, new highs on 10-year yields and 30-year yields for this cycle. And I think that that would be, you know, counterproductive, certainly to what President Trump wants to do. But at the same time, you know, I think Kevin Warsh is still trying to get his feet under himself in terms of being the Fed chair.
4: But, you know, Ira, our guests today, by and large, right, Paul, are really saying the Fed should not be cutting rates next week. And we had Terry Wiseman to start the show this morning. We had Jay Hatfield, didn't mince words. He said it would be stupid for the Fed to move in September. So, I mean, if the Fed does move, as you say, to sort of, you know, to fix this trust problem or credibility problem, is that the one and only rate cut you think we get this year?
7: Well, it would be a rate hike.
4: Rather. Yes, I meant to say that.
7: Yeah. So I think that they would have to do at least two. And look, that's what's priced, right? So we have to also consider this, right? Like, should they be hiking? Probably not. We've been saying that for quite a while. But Kevin Warsh has backed himself into a corner. So the biggest risk for the Fed, I think, is that people don't trust them to do the job that they say that they want to do. And so the irony is that if they hike, then you wind up probably seeing 10-year and 30-year yields, you know, either maybe they don't rally a lot. So maybe you don't see yields come down very much, but they will stop going up because people will say, like, okay, they really are going to be inflation fighters. And if they're inflation fighters, there's no reason for there's no reason for yields to be right where they are at the moment. You know, they don't want to be also seen as, you know, destroying growth either. And I'm not sure that at this point, 50 basis points of overnight rate hikes is going to do anything, because you look at 2-year yields, 2 years are already priced for 2.5 rate hikes. So it's not going to do much of anything if they say, hey, we're going to do this. This is a mid-course adjustment. So don't expect like 100 or 150 basis points of rate hikes, but we're going to tweak the interest rate in order to make sure that inflation doesn't get out of hand.
3: So, Ira, we're going to get PPI tomorrow, CPI Friday, September 11th. Core CPI forecasted consensus 2.4% on an annualized basis. I mean, that's not 2%. I don't know. It's close enough for me. Would it be close enough for the Fed?
7: Yeah. Well, this is why, like, it's a toss up as to what they're going to do next week, because, you know, 2.4% core is fine. When you look at it historically against the PCE deflator, the PCE deflator tends to be a little bit below that, although core PCE has actually been running a little bit hotter than core CPI. You know, importantly, that is the number that I think most of us are going to focus on, right? It is very nuanced, right? A 0.3 is much different than a 0.2, you know, the margins are very, very slim here as to what the Fed's going to do. And I don't know how much time we have left, but we have to say today at 11 o'clock, we also will get the Treasury buyback announcement. So, you know, that obviously caused a lot of angst when it was initially announced a month ago. But we actually will get the real number today, which Secretary Bessent said will be at least $4 billion per operation in the long end, and likely more, right? He said that. So I think that the market will be disappointed if we don't get like a $6 billion per operation number. And if we get, so if he only says $5 or $4 billion, I suspect that you'll see 30-year treasury bonds probably sell off a little bit, yields go a little bit higher. Mm-hmm. in that situation.
4: Do you, you saw today that mortgage rates, U.S. mortgage rates now at their highest level in more than a year, the average 30-year at 6.85%. Are you saying that if the Fed does indeed hike next week, that that's already baked in? Could we possibly see mortgage rates slip a little bit after that decision?
7: Yeah, I think that if they do hike interest rates, you'll probably see 10-year yields rally back down toward 4.5%. I don't think they probably go much more than that. So you could see, you know, 10, 15, 20 basis points lower mortgage rates over time. Keep in mind that the, you know, 30-year fixed mortgage in the U.S. is really sensitive to that, to the 7 and 10-year treasury. So you have to look at those yields. And, you know, so I do think that, you know, higher front end rates by the Fed is just it's not at this point, not much more than a signaling method for them to say, hey, we are going to be inflation fighters if we have to be. We're still not happy with where inflation is. And this is one of the problems that Kevin Warsh has too, right? He's not forecasting and not saying, oh, well, look, we forecast that inflation is going to be 2% a year from now. Therefore, we don't have to do anything. Instead, he's saying inflation's too high right now. We want to get it there. So if that's the case, then they have to hike interest rates, right? That's because that's the one policy tool that they really have to use.
3: Ira, thanks so much for joining us. Always appreciate getting a few minutes of your time. Ira Jersey, Chief U.S. Interest Rate Strategist for Bloomberg Intelligence. Getting back to these markets here, the futures continue to show a little bit of a sell-off here. The S&P off 32 points, 0.4%, and the Dow off 375 points. That's 0.7%. And the NASDAQ off about 175 points. Kara Murphy joins us here in studio. That's a treat. She's the CIO of Kestra Investment Management. Kara, I'm looking at your note here, and it sums it up perfectly for me. I mean, we've got a good economy. We've got phenomenal earnings growth. We've got all this AI investment. But we've also got higher rates, consumers, you know, under strain, geopolitical issues. How do you balance that all up to come up with an investment framework?
8: I mean, it's a bit like a teeter-totter, mm-hmm. right? Because markets are off today, but these risks of higher inflation, higher long-term rates, worries about geopolitical risks, these have been around, right, for months. So these are not new risks. The challenge is that they've gotten a little bit more pronounced at a time when people are a little bit more worried about earnings and the AI trade and whatnot. So it's always a real balancing act. So these aren't, it also means that these risks are not going to go away. You know, we're looking at the Fed meeting next week. I think it's a non-zero chance that they raise rates. We have really important inflation okay. prints coming up. And so I think there is this worry that the inflation pressure continues to build. And with the conflict in Iran, there's not a very clear out. Instead of things decelerating, they're actually getting worse.
9: So how are you positioning for your clients there at Kestra in that environment?
8: Yeah. And so the good news is that it's actually not that, like, the concept is not that difficult to be able to manage around this. You know, we want resilient portfolios that do well through market cycles. And so what you want to do is be diversified. And I know it's not sexy, it's not interesting, but what you want to do is be able to own a number of different stories that can work well in different types of environments. And because the market is so, so concentrated right now, there's a lot of diversification out there. All you have to do is look outside, like some of the Mag 7 and some of the AI trade, and you can find a lot of really interesting opportunities.
3: How are you framing this AI story? Because it is the dominant theme in this market. It is, it's become the dominant theme in this global economy, one could argue. How are you framing that into your investment call these days?
8: So, I mean, if you think of the 10 names alone, 40% of the S&P 500. We haven't had that type of concentration yep. since the 1960s. And even when you look at those like largest 10 names, the earnings themselves are highly correlated with each other, right? So if you have one issue in the earnings story with AI, it hurts 40% of the market. So what you do is start to look outside of that. What are some other differentiated themes? One would be looking at how the AI trade is going to progress, right? Who are the folks who are going to be able to benefit from this amazing new technology? Right now, that's a lot of infrastructure plays. It will eventually be that this AI will benefit companies that use it. Mm-hmm. And I think that is a real tailwind for small and mid-sized companies, that they start to be able to lower expenses related to their use of AI. And then, of course, looking outside the U.S. as well.
9: I'm looking at Tom's VIX index at about 16.5, up 5.25%. But it's really mostly, I feel like it's been hanging out like below 15. Or is there complacency in this market right now, Kara? And is that a bad thing?
8: So it's interesting. Over the last couple of days, I've seen a bit of a debate about whether or not there's complacency in the market. I think there's some complacency there, right? Because you pointed out the VIX is very low. We look at things like put call ratio is low. Fund managers are heavily invested. Cash levels are low. So there are a lot of these technical indicators that suggest that people are pretty much all in on this trade. Equity fund flows has been very, very high this year. So I wouldn't say it's terribly extreme. But when you have all of these risks rising at a time when we're also heading into a tough seasonally period and we have an election coming up, I think it's like any bump in the road will be short lived. But there's a little bit of a concern there.
3: U.S. versus non-U.S. How do you think about that these days?
8: This is a great example, too, of where I think the risks are so stilted towards being able to look outside the U.S. I mentioned the largest names within the S&P 500. U.S. market is two-thirds of the global market. Hmm. You know, back in 1990, it was one-third. I mean, this has been a massive shift, and it was in our lifetimes that it was a fraction of where we are today.
9: Right.
8: The good news is that what you're seeing is a pickup in earnings growth outside the U.S. as well. Japan, obviously, has been on a tear. But even in Europe, you're starting to see a bit of a rebound in earnings. Still slower than the U.S., but improving from where it was.
9: Does your diversification picture account for emerging markets?
8: That's another one. It's been on massive tear. And so here, too, we have the concentration issue, right, where a lot of these names are very highly associated with AI. We do think that they provide some diversification benefit. They've obviously had great returns. But I think you have to go in there a little carefully.
3: Fixed income market here. I don't know. Maybe I'm just a wimp, but I'm happy to sit in a two-year treasury and clip a 4.4% coupon. Do I need to take credit risk above and beyond that, do you think?
8: I think you have to be really careful in the bond market. You know, we've been positioned to the middle to short end of the curve, you know, because there's a lot of risk at the long end. And as you point out, in credit, that's another area where we see some complacency. Though this complacency has been here for a long time, just historic lows in credit spreads. So you get an okay nominal yield, but I don't think you get paid that much to go too far out on the credit risk curve.
9: And I've got to ask you about crypto. Is that part of your diversification story? I mean, I'm looking at Bitcoin this morning, up more than 1%. It's bumping up against $80,000 soon.
8: Yeah, no, that's not part of our diversification strategy. Okay. And I think here, too, you have things like stocks and bonds that have hundreds of years of history that have shown time and time again that they're really reliable ways for people to grow wealth. Crypto just doesn't have that history. And then you throw the volatility on top of it. It just doesn't really make sense to us.
3: You know, a lot of folks come in here and they say, just be simple, large cap growth, and just don't worry about it. How about small and mid cap? Is there a time here? I know we've got higher rates, which makes it a little bit tougher for those companies.
8: Yeah, and we've started to see some of these names come back again. So we've liked small and mid cap for a while, and they've done quite well. I'm part of this idea that these are the names that are going to see improving profit margins and whatnot. Now, as you, I think, are suggesting, mm-hmm. is that higher rates start to be a headwind on these smaller names because they're much more reliant on credit. And so I think that is something very meaningful to watch. But as we think over a longer term time period, I think these are the names that start to see an earnings pickup. Valuations are much more attractive. So that becomes a really great playground.
3: Kara, thank you so much for joining us. Really appreciate it. Kara Murphy, she's the CIO at Kestra Investment Management, Austin, Texas, if you're down that way. With our news, Michael Ball.
10: Thank you very much, Paul, Alexis, and John. Federal investigators say they plan today to interview the two surviving crew members from Sunday's Amazon plane crash in Miami. NTSB investigator Chi Hoon Shin said preliminary data raised questions about whether the pilots hit the brakes before they overshot a runway.
11: 30 seconds before the end of the recording, the nose landing gear and the right main landing gear touched down, and ground speed was 158 knots.
10: Five people were killed on the ground. A jury foreperson in Massachusetts says last week's lone holdout juror in the Lindsey Clancy trial said he had reasonable doubt, but still would not acquit.
12: And with everybody saying she loved her children so much, and everything proved she loved her children, from her journals to her mother-in-law, everything proved that she loved her children, so she had to have snapped.
10: Audio from Boston's NBC 10. A judge declared a mistrial after jurors failed to reach a unanimous verdict on whether Clancy was criminally responsible for killing her three young children in 2023. In the Democratic primary for retiring Senator Jean Shaheen's seat in New Hampshire, Congressman Chris Pappas defeated progressive Karishma Mansour 65-33%. Bloomberg News editor-at-large Marty Schenker says Mansour had been narrowing the gap against Pappas, but not enough last night.
13: It definitely says that the Democrat Socialists have some momentum going into the November election. Still, Mr. Pappas won fairly handily, so it's a sort of setback for that socialist program.
10: Bloomberg's Marty Schenker. Pappas goes on to face former Senator John Sununu in November. Sununu won the Republican primary against former Massachusetts Senator Scott Brown, 68.5% to 27%. Global news 24 hours a day and whenever you want it with Bloomberg News Now. I'm Michael Barr, and this is Bloomberg More Now with Paul, Alexis, and John.
3: Hi, Michael Barr. Thank you so much. We appreciate that. Alexis, I'm seeing some updated reporting here on the Bloomberg terminal regarding Amazon and the four-part Sterling bond deal. They went out this morning to do $3 billion sterling,
9: right?
3: And they ended up pricing 4.25 billion sterling. That's $5.7 billion. Total investor bids for this deal, again, they marketed at $3 billion, came in at 11.65 billion sterling. So some pretty decent demand. We'll see what the pricing is later. But here's another hyperscaler accessing the capital markets to fund this AI build out. And the market, and we've heard this from Rob Schiffman of Bloomberg Intelligence, who covers the technology sector. He says the market continues to be wide open for these issuers.
9: So I mean, this has become a familiar theme, especially from these large tech companies. They feel that they have the leverage to do this. And so it's paying dividends for them, it seems, at least for now.
3: Yeah, we had heard some talk about, you know, maybe pushing back a little bit on some of the pricing over some of the last several deals. But again,
9: Amazon, but they are still getting the deals done, and I think that's what matters.
3: In size as well.
9: Yep.
3: So Amazon, probably one of the better credits out there. This is Bloomberg.
14: This is Bloomberg Money Minute. LIV Golf has filed for bankruptcy, a dramatic fall for the Saudi-backed league that had big ambitions to challenge the PGA Tour. Earlier this year, the Saudis decided to stop funding LIV on a strategy shift toward investments with better returns. The league says it remains in advanced discussions with players to take control of the business. Investors are worried that rising oil prices will fan inflation and add pressure on the Federal Reserve to raise interest rates as soon as next week. That's weighing on stock futures this morning, which are pointing to a lower open. And Americans may be cutting back on some purchases, but apparently not when it comes to jewelry. Signet Jewelers, which owns Kay, Jared, and Zales, is raising its financial outlook for the second time this year as shoppers continue to spend on big-ticket jewelry. Purchases above $2,500 have held up as folks spend for weddings and other special occasions. Shares of Signet are rallying in the early trade. Courtney Dunhoe, Bloomberg Radio.
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2: I'm John Tucker in the Bloomberg Newsroom with this Bloomberg Business Flash. Once again, it's oil in the driver's seat with the international benchmark Brent above $100, $172 a barrel right now. Treasury yields, they are moving higher. Inflation story as we head into the reports tomorrow and Friday with the CPI and, of course, the meeting next week from the Federal Reserve. S&P futures right now 32 points lower. Dow futures down 384. The NASDAQ futures down 180 points. The two-year yield is 2 basis points higher, 4.41%. And the 10-year yield is up a basis point at 4.80%. Just a reminder, filling up today, $4.50 a gallon for regular.
9: You need to change where you fill up, John.
3: No, it's high.
2: They're one of the cheaper ones.
3: Yep.
2: Spending billions on AI. That money has to come from somewhere, either cash flow or debt markets. Why not borrow? You can borrow. Amazon borrowing mostly because they can. This time, debuting sterling bonds today, raising as much as $4 billion. And then the earnings from, among others, Smithfield Foods after the close of regular trading yesterday. The company cutting its third quarter earnings outlook, blaming lower hog prices, among other things. And we check the markets for you all day long right here on Bloomberg Radio. I'm John Tucker. That's your Bloomberg Business Flash, Alexis and Paul.
3: We need to make more cows, John. Got to get the beef prices down.
2: Apparently,
3: it's not very easy to do that as opposed to chickens when it was very easy to make chickens to bring the egg prices
9: down.
3: Can't
9: be doing that.
2: That's a very simplified.
3: So what the ranchers have told me is it's much harder to make cows and chickens.
2: Well, there was a move by the Trump administration to have the cattle producer, you can manufacture that stuff and, set it out there. But it raises those sorts of questions about food safety.
9: I leave you with this thought. There more than 200 million chickens are slaughtered per day.
3: Really?
9: Yeah, wow. Per day, worldwide.
3: Okay. All right. There you go. I'm learning like
9: everybody
3: else. So
9: chicken is king, just very good. In case you wonder.
3: I'm a big fan of the chicken. Who knows? Chick-fil-A, how about that? John Tucker, thanks so much for that. Appreciate it. Alexis Christopher sitting in for Tom Keene today. I'm Paul Sweeney. We're live here on our Bloomberg Interactive Brokers, streaming live on Bloomberg.com and on YouTube. Bloomberg Surveillance today. 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We love checking in with our next guest, Omar Aguilar, CEO and CIO of Schwab Asset Management, because nobody sees the market better than the folks at Schwab. They are everywhere. When you think of Schwab, you think of San Francisco. You think of San Francisco, you think of Schwab. One and the same here. Omar, thanks so much for coming into our studio today. We appreciate that. Should we just be focusing on earnings? If we just do that, are we okay? Because there's a lot of cross currents out there, but corporate America is putting up some pretty serious earnings over the last several quarters.
4: Yeah, good to be here, Paul. And by the way, $4.50 a gallon, not in San Francisco.
3: Oh, I know.
4: Definitely
9: not
4: like
9: a bargain
4: in California.
9: In San Francisco.
4: If I could get that, that would be awesome.
3: Yes, I know.
4: But fundamentals of the market and the economy are still pretty strong. I think, looking at the short term and looking at the volatility that we've seen in the last couple of weeks, clearly it's just a clear indication that obviously things are not in the clear, but the fundamentals are good. Focusing on fundamentals is always good, a long-term strategy. We focus at Schwab of telling our clients that if you stay in the long run for following the fundamentals, you're going to end up following your investment objectives. Earnings are good. The economy is good. Labor market is good. Yes, there is a lot of questions about interest rates. There's a lot of questions about inflation. But when you look at the whole picture, we're on the right path.
9: How much competition is the bond market giving the equity markets right now? Because the bond market's been providing some meaningful income. We've been talking a lot about if you clip a coupon right now, 10-year, 4.80, 30-year, 5.25. That means going out long-term, right? There's duration there. But is that one way to play the diversification card? And what should you be looking out for if you do?
4: Yeah, there's two components of the diversification. One is income diversification, and the other one is just overall risk diversification. So the bond market plays a great role in both fronts, and it's been the last 3 years where finally we got some action from bonds. And today, if you actually think about where you actually can get income, you can get it from equities, you can get it from bonds, you can also get it from just volatility income. You know, by writing calls, by doing some options, you can actually get income that way. Now, today, you know, there is really not a lot that you can get for having more credit exposure or having more duration exposure. You know, we are emphasizing to our clients to stay close to the middle of the yield curve, to make sure that you stay in high quality bonds. So intermediate high quality bonds seems to be the right spot where you can get nice yields, you can get nice coupons, and you don't necessarily need to extend yourself too much in the risk spectrum. When you think about, you know, the diversification with equities, you know, they both, you know, play a role. You know, we have the analogy to say it's like, you know, a family that has a van, mm-hmm. an SUV, and it also has a, you know, sports car. You know, but you use them for different things. You will not put all your family in the sports car, but you actually will use your minivan to basically bring the family to a nice trip. That's the same thing. You know, obviously our bond guys don't like me to compare them to the minivan, but that's who they are, and that's what it is. And it's a safe place where you want to be there and move them along. And as long as the correlation between equities and bonds work the way they're supposed to go, unlike 2022, then it's a good place for the, you know, place in your baits.
3: I think you've been pretty consistent, Omar, in our discussions over the years of staying fully invested in equities, maybe use some volatility to rebalance the portfolio. Where in the equity markets are you guys focused today?
4: Yeah, so, and I know we talked about this before, and I know you have talked this with other guests before. You know, the AI, you know, wave is going into the third phase. So we started with the hyperscalers. Mm-hmm. So that was like the big first part of the capital expenditure cycle going into the hyperscalers. Then it moved to the second phase, which was more like the infrastructure to support those hyperscalers. And that's what, like, was the big momentum trade on semiconductors. And then from there, we're now going through the users of AI, which is, you know, all the capital that is being deployed to use all versions of AI, agentic AI moving into other industries and other sectors that is also, you know, raising money and spending. Maybe not at the big headline that we see with the hyperscalers, but we see industries like financials, healthcare, you know, industrials. They're basically now adopting AI and investing in AI to reduce costs, to make it more efficient, more productive, and also to just, you know, be more competitive. And that wave, it basically provides a big tailwind for that AI trade to continue. So we are, you know, very constructive on equities. You know, we think people

0: ones. That being said, the reasons for the hike will probably be more important than the hike itself, which means if the Fed is doing this because they do see that inflation is a big problem and therefore they're trying to just be proactive in trying to reduce hikes, we think that's a lower probability for our standpoint. But if they do it that way, that's a different reaction from the market than if they basically just doing it because they have to do it and they don't have data to support it. So that to me, it's like the biggest, you know, difference of what 25 basis points will do next year, next week.
1: What's screening well for you these days on the equity side? Is there certain sectors, certain factors that you guys are looking at these days?
0: Yeah, we look at factors very closely, and what we're trying to do is trying to diversify all our clients for their momentum trade. You know, most clients, and I would probably say most investors, one way or another, they got into the momentum trade, even if they didn't want to. As long as they held the market, you know, the S&P 500 is still, you know, pretty heavy in technology and large cap names. So they are pretty exposed to momentum. So we are looking at, you know, the natural cycle rotates towards cyclicals. And what that means is we're looking at higher quality, which is, you know, profitability factors that are basically good. The profitability factor is working well, and it will prove to work even better, especially when you see that these return on equities and return on investments, you know, will be a big, big play, particularly for those that have extended capital expenditures. The other area that we've seen is, you know, that component where you see, again, healthcare, you see financials, areas that will benefit from the next phase of the cycle, especially if interest rates stay longer for a while.
1: Yep. Omar, thank you so much for joining us. Appreciate it, as always. Omar Aguilar, CEO and CIO of Schwab Asset Management out there in San Francisco. We appreciate him coming into our studios here in the big town. All right, folks, meet Ask B, Bloomberg's conversational AI for company and markets research. 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Type Ask B Go on the Bloomberg terminal or tap the Ask B icon in the mobile app. Looking at the futures market, a little bit of red out there, folks. S&P down 30 points. That's about 0.4%. The NASDAQ down 170 points. That's about 0.6%. Yields ticking higher yet again. 10-year Treasury up a couple of basis points here. Now at 4.81%. WTI crude oil, no bueno, folks. It is up $2.87, $95.90. Brent, $100. This is Bloomberg.
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3: What attracted me to Vanguard was I was working here, for what's now JP Morgan Chase in New York, and was getting a little frustrated with a lot of things and decided it was probably time to go. And one of my mentors said to me, go find a place where the values match your own. And when I went in and interviewed with Jack Brennan and then Jack Bogle, it was like, wow, this is so different. And there was tremendous appeal. And so I did it really based on gut and intuition. At the time, so when I interviewed with Jack Bogle, the funny story was he had data, pulled out a bunch of stuff, and he's like, we just crossed $15 billion under management, and I have no idea how we're going to get to 20. So I don't know why you would come here. You're doing big things on Wall Street. And I didn't even really have a response. And then he went on, he goes, but of course, and for the next hour and a half, I got a lecture about everything that needed to change in the asset management business. I go home and my wife says to me, how'd it go? I said, I don't know. I didn't say anything. But she goes, well, what are you going to do? And I said, well, if he offers me the job, I'm going. Cause there's just something like there was the passion and the drive and the really contrarian view. So the early days, we paid as much attention to active management as Fidelity did. So Fidelity had Peter Lynch in Magellan Fund. We had John Neff in the Windsor Fund.
2: Sure.
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4: Yeah, I'm John Tucker, the Bloomberg Newsroom, with this Bloomberg Business Flash. Brent topping $100 a barrel for the first time since July. And Treasury is falling across the curve in price, with the shorter end bearing the brunt of this morning. You have Brent right now up 2.9%, $100.75. Dow futures down 342. S&P futures down 27. And the Nasdaq futures 159 points lower. The two-year yield up 3 basis points, 4.41%. Investors also waiting for this announcement on the size of today's buyback operation for 10s and 20s, part of Scott Bessent's efforts to try and restrain yields. The four-day rally in semiconductor stocks set to end, an ETF tracking major chip makers sliding more than 1% in pre-market trading this morning. And Apple shares, they're down about 0.3% ahead of the unveiling of the foldable iPhone.
5: Oh.
4: The Financial Action Task Force, this is a global financial crimes watchdog. It's based in Paris, out with a report today saying online gaming and gambling platforms are increasingly used for money laundering and terrorist financing. Apparently, it's the complexity of the cross-border gaming ecosystem creating blind spots in compliance processes. And we check the markets all day long right here on Bloomberg Radio. I'm John Tucker. That's your Bloomberg Business Flash. Alexis and Paul.
2: All right, John, thanks so much. Appreciate that. As always, Alexis Christopher sitting in for Tom Keene here this morning. I'm Paul Sweeney. We're live in our Bloomberg Interactive Broker Studio in New York City. Where else would we be? We're also on that internet thing, YouTube and Bloomberg.com, so check us out there. We've heard from, the big global investment banks, the JP Morgans of the world, the B of A's, crushing it, capital markets. We're seeing tons of M&A, tons of IPO activity, bond market, investment-grade markets going crazy with all this hyperscalers and AI-related stuff. But we want to talk to folks that are, I kind of call like regional banks, folks that are banking, corporate America, Main Street America. That's where we want to get a handle on how business is going. For that, we check in with Chris Wood, Executive Managing Director of Capital Markets for Huntington Bank. Full disclosure, Huntington Bank is the bank for one, Matthew Miller and his extended family.
6: Did not
2: full
6: know
2: disclosure.
6: That.
2: I mean, they've been for like 100 years or something.
6: Do you think
2: like
6: he's
2: that.
6: Happy that everybody knows that now?
2: Oh, he puts it out
6: oh,
2: there
6: he
2: all
6: puts
2: the
6: it
2: time.
6: Out there.
2: All the time. That's full disclosure.
6: Because he's on paternity leave.
2: Absolutely.
6: I don't know. You're taking
2: no,
6: liberties.
2: No, he puts it out okay. there all the time. He's trying okay. to get like favorable deals like maybe a toaster for his checking account, things like that. He's always trying to angle deals there. Chris, thanks so much for joining us here. What are you guys seeing out there in the world of M&A? Your corporate clients, what are they telling you these days?
5: Yeah, so we have different segments that we're attacking, right? So we have the middle market, lower than $500 million in revenues. They're active, right? They're founder-owned, family-owned. They're looking for ideas. They want to combine. They want to buy. So we're doing a lot there. Where we're spending a lot more time is in the corporate and private equity above $500 million public companies. We've reset the strategy a little bit, and we're seeing great conversations. You know, there is a demand for banking services. Everyone talks about what's going on with private equity, right? The M&A cycle is pretty delayed for particularly middle market private equity. Valuations have come into play, cost of financing, but there's no shortage of capital, Paul. There's what there is, and you alluded to it in your opening comments, I think folks are choosing to redeploy capital to things like data centers, power into data centers. So we're highly involved in that. We're building all of our ecosystems around being able to help folks around that. But we're seeing even in the Midwest, right? You talked about Huntington and Matthew Miller. The Midwest is seeing a great rebirth in industrial activity. We're right in the middle of that activity, both with sponsors, but with corporates. And we're focused on really what does the capital structure look today, right? You got private credit, you've got institutional term loans, you've got high yield, you've got investment grade. So when I meet with, for example, a data center company, I say the markets are typically undersupplied traditional private equity financing. We've seen great activity, and you alluded to it. The banks are making great money on refinancing a lot of stuff. But in the absence of that, I tell everyone, use private capital, use the banks, use high yield to refinance things, take advantage of this opportunity of having undersupplied markets. I think the last thing I'll comment on, Paul, is the, you know, with private equity, we've talked this 21 vintage. At some point, we got to decide what's going to happen. When I say we, private equity needs to decide. We're going to see who owns those businesses for real. Is it private credit? Is the banks? Or is it private equity that owns them? But we've done the continuation vehicles. LPs are pushing back. They want to see some return of capital. Sure. So we've delayed this quarter by quarter, year by year, this window to really get that activity going. But we see great interest. I was mentioning to you one of my good friends that owns, you know, is involved in private equity. And his comment is it's a cyclical business out there. If you're buying businesses today, you're getting great value. You're using higher cost of capital, paying lower multiples, and the outlook is pretty good. So that's kind of what we're seeing.
6: So we know credit's available, but you say risk is underpriced. What do you mean?
5: Again, going back to if we think about private equity, we don't know exactly what's going to happen with the 21 vintage, right? I think that there's capacity out there in various markets, as I was mentioning, and spreads are good in investment grade. High yield rates are relatively attractive. But what we're not pricing is certain industry sectors, like software, for example, right? There's we just underwrote a software deal for one of our large private equity clients the other day. But AI is coming in, and software companies are having to figure out, are they threatened by AI? So the conversation around software underwritings for us has changed dramatically. We want to know, is this going to be resilient? Mm-hmm. Is there an AI threat out there?
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7: Paul, Alexis, John, thank you very much. The U.S. trade war with Canada is escalating. The Trump administration is moving to block imports on certain Canadian products while slapping new tariffs on others. We get the details from Bloomberg's Suzanne Lynch.
8: This is the latest stage in this tit-for-tat trade war that is now really unfolding between Canada and the United States. And the U.S. announced fresh tariffs hitting Canada overnight, targeting products like whey protein, motorcycles, some alcoholic beverages. And that's in response to those tariffs that have been announced by Ottawa earlier in the day, ranging from 15 to 50% tariffs.
7: Bloomberg's Suzanne Lynch reports the new tariffs will take effect in 1 week, according to the White House, while the import bans on Canadian dairy and alcohol will kick in 3 weeks. Flight data suggests an Amazon cargo plane tried to abort an unsteady landing at Miami International Airport before crashing and killing five people. NTSB investigators will interview the pilot and co-pilot to determine why the jet overran the runway while landing. NTSB Chairwoman Jennifer Homendy.
9: As far as the air traffic controllers that were there, we're also trying to figure out who was on duty then.
7: The NTSB's Jennifer Homendy says preliminary data raised questions about whether the pilots hit the brakes before they overshot a runway. That could possibly indicate they were trying to abort the landing. U.S. forces destroyed five Iranian tankers carrying crude oil in response to two attempts to hit a U.S. Navy warship with ballistic missiles. The U.S. military said that the American ship wasn't hit and is still patrolling regional waters. The military says there were no U.S. injuries. Global news 24 hours a day and whenever you want it with Bloomberg News Now. I'm Michael Barr, and this is Bloomberg. Paul, Alexis, John.
2: All right, John Tucker. Michael Barr, thank you so much. We appreciate that. We've got lots of people floating around here. I don't know what's going on. Tom Keene is off today, a little under the weather. He'll be back shortly as he recovers here. We're just trying to figure out who's doing stock moves at 8:55. That's how that's how the sausage is being made here, folks. That's how it works. It is a highly produced show, and we know what's happening all times.
4: Highly produced.
2: We always just default to John Tucker. If something needs to be done,
6: John's always there to grab the ball.
4: Commercial. I don't want to do it. Let's get Johnny.
2: Johnny will do it, of course.
6: Johnny likes it.
2: Yeah, there we go. All right, we'll look at the markets here. Futures, still a little red on the screen here, folks. People on the markets trying to figure out what's what. The S&P's down about a third of 1%. We'll keep an eye on that. Oil is higher. $100 for Brent oil. How about that? This is Bloomberg.
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21: This is a Bloomberg Money Minute. The Federal Reserve could be looking to change how often it meets. At least a third of Fed officials say they would consider cutting the number of regular interest rate setting meetings from 8 a year to 6. The central bank is obligated by law to meet 4 times per year. Since 1981, officials have scheduled 8 sessions a year. Speaking of the Fed, the issue of elevated inflation and whether to hike rates for the first time in 3 years could dominate the upcoming meeting next week. Head of that, S&P futures are heading for a lower open. Yesterday, the Dow tumbled 628 points. And Eli Lilly and Novo Nordisk have been battling for the lead in the booming weight loss drug market. And now another company wants in. Structure Therapeutics says its experimental daily pill helped patients lose as much as 16% of their body weight over more than a year. The results suggest that Structure could become a serious competitor, though it could be years before patients can get their hands on the drug. Courtney Donahoe, Bloomberg Radio.
0: On a recent edition of the Big Take podcast, why the bond market has everyone on edge. Guest host Stacey Vanek-Smith speaks with Bloomberg's John Authors about how we ended up on this roller coaster and why markets across the globe are feeling the consequences.
3: John, why is this happening like all over the world at the same time?
22: Part of it is that the U.S., it is the dog that wags the tail to in terms of the financial system. Then there is the issue that over a decade after the global financial crisis, yields could stay very low for a very long time because the economy was very slow, very sluggish. Yields were held at a low level. Everybody gets used to the notion that yields can stay where they are.
3: Everybody gets used to very inexpensive mortgages.
22: Yes. And what you now see following the shock of the pandemic and the inflation wave that followed it is normalization, which can sound Pollyanna-ish. I don't mean it to be Pollyanna-ish, but this is more of a normalization than a crisis that we're seeing. That we've had this very weird period of very low interest rates. And there's an old British stand-up comedian's joke that people driving, there were all these three-wheeled cars called Reliant Robins, and they were very proud to get a speeding ticket because it proved that they could drive that fast.
3: Like you fast know. Enough to get a speeding
22: exactly.
3: ticket.
22: for 2 decades, wouldn't it be a fine thing if we could actually have inflation of much more than 2% and we'd have a problem with growth because that was never going to be the issue. And now we're back to more like normal conditions where if you're not careful, inflation will tip above 3% or whatever, that it's an issue that you need to worry about again.
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2: It is Alexis Christophers. It is John Tucker.
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2: We're live here in our Bloomberg Interactive Brokerage Studio. We're streaming live on YouTube as well. Lots of red on the screen out there, but let's take a look at some of the stocks on the move today. And we can do that with Bloomberg's John Tucker. John, what are you looking at this morning?
4: The highly produced stock movers report. Exactly. This is like a well-oiled machine here. Let's start with Meta Platforms rising in pre-market trading. So analysts are positive on the Facebook parent after they debuted an AI assistant, Muse. Okay. This is what it's all about, apparently. Yep. The analysts, for the most part, saying that Meta, well-positioned to succeed in this area. They expect personal assistants to become a big category for e-commerce and digital ad players. So the Muse AI agent, it can, what can it do? Send emails. It can book your travel plans, take on goals, and continue working after users close the app. I'm not sure I want that, but anyway.
6: But Muse, can it pick up my dry cleaning is really what I want to know, John.
4: No, can't do that. That's for the robots. Muse rolling out in the U.S. on iOS, Android, and Muse AI. It's expected to launch soon on Meta's AI glasses well.
6: Okay.
4: The AI agent uses Meta's Muse Spark model. It can make purchases through Stripe's link, with Shop Pay and 1Password. Meta says once a person shares a goal with Muse, it helps them develop a personalized plan and coordinate their time and resources, and then advances the work on its own.
6: So a personal relationship with your personal AI assistant.
4: Yeah, just what I need. It can open a browser, fill out forms, and negotiate on your behalf.
6: No, I don't want it to negotiate on my behalf. Thank you very much. Okay.
4: Alexis would actually like... let's do Lyft, starting to offer Waymo robo-taxi rides. The next city they're taking aim at is Nashville. So this is the second city where it's providing driverless trips. And they're trying to play catch-up at this point with Uber. Lyft customers will be matched at no additional cost with a Waymo autonomous vehicle when you order a regular ride. Now, if in order for a match to happen, the desired route has to start and end within the existing service area. Users can decline a driver's ride or opt out entirely. The ride-hailing companies like Lyft and Uber, they've been partnering with the robo-taxi developers. They're trying to prepare for a future where driverless vehicles could increasingly threaten their core business. We'll see if that's happened. I mean, it's just a fraction of the market right now.
2: Yep.
4: Uber offers Waymo rides exclusively into U.S. cities. Lately, they've had a kind of a strained relationship with Waymo over issues ranging from safety, reliability, and there's also the regulatory aspect of that. For now, autonomous rides still account, again, for a real small segment of the ride-hailing market.
6: And New York City did not renew their license, Waymo's license, to have their pilot program be here in New York, or even in New York State, for that matter.
4: I mean, can you imagine?
6: No, I can't imagine. So I think I'm on board with what city officials did here. We need a little time before we have driverless, you know, robo-taxis here in the city.
4: My drive in and out is just, like, riddled with, like, I mean, just obstacles coming at you from, like, 360 degrees.
6: All right, what else have we got?
4: Apple. Let's go there. John Turner's making his first public address as the CEO today. He's going to make the case for buying an iPhone that costs at least $2,000. The stock's rallied 15% since June 25th. That's when they announced it was raising prices on a lot of its products. And since then, a significant chunk of the gains have been driven by excitement about this new line of devices, particularly the foldable iPhone. But the stock remains down about 7% from the all-time high that we saw on July 28th. Investors at Apple, they're famously hard to impress on the day of iPhone events. So you got to keep that in mind. The stock is actually, I don't know who came up with these stats, but somebody checked. The stock has fallen on 5 of the past 8 days when new versions of the devices were unveiled. But the good news is it averages a gain of 10% in the next 6 months of following iPhone debuts.
6: Right. So that's going to be happening 1 p.m. Eastern, by the way.
2: All right, very good. We'll pay attention to that $4.6 trillion market cap. John Tucker, thanks so much for that. Appreciate it. For more conversations like this, subscribe to our new Stock Movers Reports. 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
2: Alexis Christopher sitting in for Tom Keene here this morning. I'm Paul Sweeney alongside John Tucker and Michael Barr. We are live here in our Bloomberg Interactive Broker Studio, streaming live on YouTube as well. Boy, we start this hour out strong. Bill Cohen, author of the new book. I'm about 80 pages into it. Money to Burn, The Unvarnished Truth About Leon Black, Apollo, and the Rise of a New Wall Street. If anybody knows the area of global Wall Street, it's Bill Cohen. He joins us here in studio. We'll check in with him in just a moment. Max Grinnikoff, he's head of U.S. derivatives research at UBS. Are people buying risk or are they buying protection? I know what I'd be doing. Ed Ludlow, host of Bloomberg Technology on Bloomberg Television. He's going to sell John Tucker on a new Apple foldable phone. So they've got all that coming up in the 9 o'clock hour. John, we're going to kick it off with you and a Bloomberg Business Flash. 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
5: Yeah, but first, stocks and treasuries sliding in a market where it looks like inflation risks are back the primary focus in the driver's seat. Brent crude topping $100 a barrel, 157. That's a rise of 2.7%. Two-year treasury right now, a basis point higher at 4.41%. Dow futures down 247 points. S&P futures down 22. And the NASDAQ futures down 135 points. Oil prices extending gains for a fourth day. The latest escalation in the Middle East forces, U.S. forces, destroyed five Iranian tankers carrying crude. That was in response to a couple of attempts to hit a Navy warship with ballistic missiles. Again, Treasuries falling across the curve. And the S&P 500 contracts down after erasing the earlier gains. This kind of echoes a rally in the Asian tech shares. That lost momentum as the session progressed. We check the markets for you all day long right here on Bloomberg Radio. I'm John Tucker. That's your Bloomberg Business Flash, Alexis and Paul.
2: JT, thank you so much. We appreciate that. Alexis Christopher sitting in for Tom Keene and Paul Sweeney live here in our Bloomberg Interactive Broker Studio in New York City. Where else would we be? Also streaming on the YouTube thing and on Bloomberg.com as well. In our studio today, we're putting him back to work. He used to work here at Bloomberg News and Bloomberg Television doing all kinds of cool stuff. But we got him back in the studio today. Bill Cohen, he's the author of Money to Burn, The Unvarnished Truth About Leon Black, Apollo, and the Rise of a New Wall Street. Boy, Leon Black is just one of those towering figures in just global Wall Street, you know, and just a handful of folks that you can put into that pedestal, and that's where he is. Bill, thanks so much for joining us here.
5: My pleasure.
2: Talk to us about Leon Black, Apollo. What did you learn doing this? You've been on global Wall Street forever. You know all the players. What did you learn about Leon Black and Apollo?
6: I mean, obviously, I learned a lot. I'd never spoken to him before, despite all my years working on Wall Street and working with Apollo. But he was always sort of a very elusive figure, you know, mysterious. And I was quite surprised when I started the book. And I had started talking to Mark Rowan, who, of course, is the CEO now of Apollo. And I got a call out of the blue from Leon saying, you know, don't you want to talk to me? And, of course, the answer is yes, writing a book about your firm. And you're the founder of the firm. Of course I want to talk to you. And then that started sort of a series of maybe 10 conversations, all on the record, all long, starting like at the beginning of his life and going, you know, through all the vicissitudes up and down. As you know, it's an incredible story about Leon. I don't think many people really fully appreciate how complex and mysterious and misunderstood he is. You know, people have definitely formed opinions about him, some of which I had done too, right? Especially after the Deckard Report came out detailing his relationship with Jeffrey Epstein And I even wrote a piece in Vanity Fair about how incredulous I was with the explanation that they gave for that all. Now, I let him have plenty of room to share his thoughts and explain himself. And I guess I'll leave it to readers to decide, what they believe.
3: He really does speak to you at length about his interactions with Jeffrey Epstein. And did he tell you why he was doing that? I mean, did he presumably think this book might actually help his image or clear his name in some way?
6: Word to the wise, I don't ask why someone is talking to me when they are talking to me.
3: Okay, fair enough.
6: I just thank my lucky stars that, the main subject of the book is talking to me. Because, if they hadn't, then I can only imagine the criticism that I would have gotten for that, for not having, him be a participant. So, he was willing, incredibly open. I mean, I think, why did he ask for the Deckard report? Right. He told me that he asked.
2: Can you explain what that report is?
6: Yeah,
2: the Deckard report?
6: Sure. I've mentioned it twice now. So in 2000, as it was becoming clear, this was after Jeffrey Epstein's suicide, shall we say, it was becoming clear that Leon had a very complex and longstanding relationship with Jeffrey Epstein. And some of the details of that were coming out, including how much money he had paid to him, which turned out to be a low estimate. The New York Times wrote a piece saying it was between 50 and 75 million. It turned out to be 158 million. Some people even say 170 million. We can quibble. But he asked, he was then CEO of Apollo, chairman of the board. He asked the special committee of the board of Apollo to engage an attorney, Deckard, the attorney, and to do an investigation of his relationship with Jeffrey Epstein, because a lot of institutional investors of Apollo were asking about it on quarterly conference calls. And so he told me that the reason he did that, because I said, why would you do that, Leon? He said, first of all, I'm the only one who's ever done that, asked somebody to investigate his relationship with Epstein. And number two, because I didn't think I'd done anything wrong. So he doesn't believe he's done anything wrong. And, I know there's a lot of innuendo around that relationship. And a lot of, politicians, Ron Wyden, Jim Comer are looking into it. But the Deckard report basically exonerated him of any, wrongdoing. But obviously there's still a lot of unknown about it, because one of the principal antagonists in the relationship is no longer alive.
2: We're speaking, of course, to Bill Cohan, is the author of another book, and one that is really topical. It's entitled Money to Burn, The Unvarnished Truth About Leon Black, Apollo, and the Rise of a New Wall Street. Bill, is there any indication, or through your reporting, did you come to understand the extent that other leaders of Apollo knew about Leon and his relationship with Mr. Epstein, that it was not just Leon and Mr. Epstein?
6: What did become clear is that Epstein had this relationship with Leon that went back many years, including with Leon putting him on the board of his family foundation, which I thought was a pretty kind of intimate act. And it's clear that once Jeffrey Epstein had his hooks, shall we say, into Leon, he tried to get his hooks into Apollo. So he would go over and meet with Mark Rowan, or he'd go over and meet with Josh Harris, or invite them over to his mansion. And you can see that in the emails, the data dump that we got, the 3 million emails. But basically, they were how shall we say, I think, onto his game a little bit, didn't want to engage with him, certainly didn't want him working at doing anything for Apollo and for them personally, although he tried repeatedly. Leon was already sort of in the web by then.
2: Yeah.
3: This story, you're really telling two stories, though, aren't you, Bill? One is Leon Black, but the other is Apollo,
6: right,
3: and the firm that he built. What did you learn anything new? I would imagine you did, about the firm. What was sort of your takeaway? Well, what do you hope readers will take away?
6: When I was an associate at Lazard, one of the thankless tasks I had was to call on private equity firms back in the early 90s, and one of them was Apollo. So I used to go see Mark Rowan a lot and share ideas with him. It didn't amount to anything. He was much smarter than I was. So I've known the firm for a long time. But what Mark has done by creating Athene and using that as a platform to explode his private credit business. That was sort of, I didn't know as much about that. And that the story of how he did that with Jim Belardi is a fascinating story. I know everybody's sort of focusing on Leon and Jeffrey Epstein, and I get that. But this, the subtitle is also the rise of a new Wall Street, and Mark Rowan at Apollo through private credit, which is an important subject on Wall Street now, has really recreated what Wall Street is all about, and a bunch of their competitors have copied him or trying to emulate them.
2: And you bring up the insurance business, because that has been, I think they were the first, certainly the first one in size.
6: Well, Berkshire Hathaway was first, but if this new sort of wave of
2: Funding transactions through the ownership of insurance companies,
6: right.
2: They were, I actually, when this is all happening, I had no idea what their strategy was.
6: Right.
2: Why are they getting into the insurance? Who wants to get it? Now I kind of understand it.
6: Yeah.
2: What's the future for Apollo here? The new leadership, what's the future? Where do they want to take this huge firm?
6: Right. So I think they really have institutionalized it. I mean, it used to be a scrappy, sharp-elbowed. Mm-hmm. I think we all have our Apollo scars and stories. But Mark, I think, has really tried to make this into a much more institutional firm, normalized it, and made it less rough around the edges. He's, I think, done a really good job of creating a new and different and supportive culture. I don't want to take that too far. I know it's still a rough place, tough place to work. But I mean, they consider themselves in the same league as Blackstone and KKR, and they should. And we'll see, where this all goes.
3: What is he still a huge art collector?
6: Oh, Leon?
3: I
6: mean, let's put it this way. I'm a big art appreciator. This is the finest collection in private hands I've ever seen.
2: Really?
3: So his stuff, though, is in museums, though. He lends it out to museums?
6: He does lend his stuff out to museums, but it's mostly in his townhouse not too far from here.
3: Wow.
2: So I'm just looking. He's still the third largest shareholder.
6: Yeah, I think he's the single largest individual shareholder.
2: That's exactly
6: 85
2: right.
6: million shares.
2: That's exactly right.
6: Down from 93, so he's sold a few.
2: What does he think his legacy is, should be? Does he care? That kind of stuff, because obviously it's taken a significant hit, but does he care? How's he
6: think? I think he must care, because that's probably why he participated in this, and I really wanted to give him the space. I know there's been some criticism that I didn't give him too much space. I like to show, not tell.
2: Yep.
6: So readers can decide. I mean, I think he's much more a fascinating character than most people understood, because he's been so mysterious. I think he does care. I think he would like, this is me projecting here, a Mike Milken-like rehabilitation, although, Mike Milken pled guilty to crimes and went to prison and then was pardoned. Leon has not been accused of, convicted of anything.
2: And I followed Leon's career, because I came on Global Wall Street in the mid-80s just when Drexel was just cranking it.
6: It's amazing.
2: And what was amazing about that is when Drexel dissolved and went under, how successful the leadership of Drexel was for the next 30 or 40 years on Global Wall Street.
6: I mean,
2: and Leon's just one of those people.
6: He's probably one of the more successful, and including his brother-in-law, Tony Ressler, who started Ares inside Apollo, by the way, and then it was spun up. Yeah, the Drexel diaspora is amazing. It's like, to me, it's like the Coach K coaching tree, if you let me have that Duke reference.
2: Well, I'm a Duke guy, too, so I'll
6: okay.
2: Well,
3: I was waiting for
6: yes,
3: this.
6: Yes, so it had to happen.
3: To
6: yes,
3: come
6: exactly.
3: Up.
6: Yes, thank you for feeding it to me, in the Drexel context.
3: Yeah, and for those who know, and I think a lot of our listeners do, Elon Black, Leon's dad, met a tragic end when he leapt out a window. At the time, I guess the firm was under duress. Does he talk about that? Or I guess he has gone on the record about how that's impacted him, because it certainly didn't stop him from continuing his career in finance.
6: Well, it was the catalyst for him having a career in finance. He had been a philosophy major at Dartmouth, and I don't think wanted to go into Wall Street at all. His father had sort of urged him and convinced him to go to business school. He was such a good student at Dartmouth that he got into Harvard Business School relatively easily. He didn't like it. I don't think he wanted to go in finance. But after his father committed suicide, and that's an incredible story, which is how I start the book, I had to start it that way because, you know, it had such a huge impact on his life, as you would expect. Then he felt like, you know, he was the breadwinner. His mother was an artist. His sister was a teacher. So it fell onto him to, you know, keep the family, you know, and the fortune of the family was pretty much lost after his father jumped out of the Pan Am building because his fortune was tied to the stock of United Brands, which tanked after that incident. And so Leon decided, I'm going to Wall Street. And it turned out that he was really good at it.
2: Leon Black, as per the Bloomberg Rich Go function, has a net worth of $18.5 billion. According to Bloomberg, ranks 153rd globally. He's 75 years of age. Is there another chapter for him? What is he saying?
6: Well, he just bought the Woolworth Mansion on like 80th Street or 81st Street between 5th and Madison. I think the plan is to turn that into his version of the Neue Gallery and put a lot of his artwork in there, renovate it, put his artwork in there, open it so that people can see it, maybe even donate it to the Met for a big tax write-off at some point. And, of course, he has Elysium, his own family office, okay. And he's been active in that. He owns Phaidon, the big art publisher. So, I mean, he's not, you know, he gets on the plane and goes where he wants, you know. It's not a bad life.
2: Yep.
3: He owns the Scream, right?
6: Munch's. Absolutely. I've seen it in his house. Yeah. He paid $130 million for it. And he was, you know, there's only four of them. And he has one of them when it became available by the family in Norway that owned it and then sold it. And but it's not just like a random thing for him. It goes back to his thesis at Dartmouth, which was all about wearing masks in literature and art. Mm-hmm. And he thought this was the opening salvo. The Scream was the opening salvo in the modernist art movement, and therefore very, very important work of art. And so when it came up for sale, he basically had to have it. $120 million. That was, at that time, the most ever paid for an artwork.
2: Bill, how many books have you written?
6: This is my eighth.
2: Eighth.
6: Yeah.
2: Global Wall Street, there's so many characters to choose from. I mean, it's almost like, what's next, my friend?
3: Yeah, that's what I want to know. What's next? I got a lot of ideas.
6: Yeah, okay.
2: Well, I'm sure a lot of people do.
6: You know, I'm open to ideas. I do have an idea that might be a little bit different, sort of, you know, I don't want to make too much of this, but... because this is not appropriate, but you know, David Halberstam, the great author, he, you know, wrote Best and Brightest, and you know, a book about the big media, and a book about, so he would write books that were sort of like, how shall I say this, for them, and then he'd write books for himself, like he wrote about, you know, Bobby Doerr, the second baseman, or the shortstop for the Red Sox, and then he wrote about Crew, so I think I'm going to write one that's sort of more for me this time.
2: Cool. All right, awesome. Yeah, exactly.
3: All right,
6: Bill, I've done that before.
2: All right, very good, very good. Bill Cohen, thank you very much, author. The book is entitled Money to Burn, The Unvarnished Truth About Leon Black, Apollo, and the Rise of a New Wall Street. With our news in New York City, here's Michael Barr.
4: Paul, Alexis, John, much of the political world will be focused on Dallas this week for a rare midterm convention for the Republican Party. Bloomberg Texas Bureau Chief Julie Fine is there waiting for President Trump's arrival tonight.
7: The president's here actually for 2 days. The Republicans are calling this the first midterm convention. Clearly, they're trying to get their base excited for those all-important midterm elections. Really, though, while there are many speakers, there are some that are in swing districts, this is 2 days about President Trump.
4: Bloomberg's Julie Fine reports the president will give two speeches tonight and tomorrow night. The president previewed his message with Republican lawmakers recently, urging them to run on his 2025 tax cuts and tougher border enforcement. Republican John Sununu will face Democrat Chris Pappas in November in the race to replace retiring U.S. Senator Gene Shaheen in New Hampshire. Pappas got 65% of the vote over the Democratic field in the primary. Sununu got inside 60%. 69% over the Republican field. Meanwhile, Rhode Island holds its primaries today. Democratic Governor Dan McKee is fighting for his political life as he faces a potential downfall stemming from the nearly three-year partial closure of a crucial bridge. The governor is facing off in a primary rematch with Helena Bonino Folks. The United Nations said that its Secretary General was encouraged by diplomatic efforts, including visits by senior U.S. envoys to Moscow and Kyiv. U.N. spokesperson Stefan Dujarric said the Secretary General hopes the latest efforts lead to talks that result in a just end to the war.
8: At the same time, the Secretary General remains deeply concerned by the continuing attacks on civilians and civilian infrastructure in Ukraine, as well as the Russian Federation, and calls for their immediate end.
4: Meanwhile, Ukraine attacked a key Russian Black Sea port, the Russian naval base, and its military facilities, as well as an oil terminal, were also attacked in the strike. Global news 24 hours a day and whenever you want it with Bloomberg News Now. I'm Michael Barr, and this is Bloomberg. Paul, Alexis, John.
2: All right, Michael Barr, thank you so much. I've got a story here for Alexis. Millennium Management, and we reported yesterday they have $97 billion under management, the biggest hedge fund out there. They're preparing to open its first office in Athens.
3: In Athens, Greece.
2: Exactly.
3: That's fantastic.
2: So,
3: happy to
2: hear
3: that.
2: One of their big fund managers, Chris Rokos, he's bailing on the UK, and he's going to Greece, so they're getting ready to...
3: He is Greek himself, I believe.
2: I think he is, yeah. Yeah, so that's cool. I hadn't heard about that. But apparently, Greece is attracting hedge fund assets from across the UK and Europe. So that's an interesting story. I hadn't thought
3: about
2: that.
3: On the upswing.
2: Yep, there you go. This is Bloomberg.
9: This is a Bloomberg Money Minute. The U.S. is escalating the trade war with Canada. The Trump administration says it's banning imports of Canadian spirits, non-alcoholic beer, whey protein, and motorcycles. And it's expanding Section 338 tariffs on items ranging from cheeses and animal hides to motorboats, golf carts, and mattresses. The new tariffs will take effect in 1 week, according to the White House, while the import bans on Canadian dairy and alcohol will kick in 3 weeks. Food giant General Mills, Mars, and McKee Foods are suing some of the country's biggest sugar producers, accusing them of working together to drive up prices. The sugar companies deny the allegations. Food makers have long complained that sugar in the U.S. costs far more than it does overseas, and they say consumers ultimately foot the bill. And LIV Golf filed for bankruptcy in New Jersey Tuesday, saying it owes millions of dollars to golfers, including Jon Rahm, Bryson DeChambeau, and Dustin Johnson. Market futures pointing to a lower open on Wall Street right now. Erica Herskowitz, Bloomberg Radio.
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2: It is Alexis Christophers. It is Paul Sweeney. We're live here in a Bloomberg Interactive Broker Studio. John Tucker, he is here as well, as is Michael Barr. Tom Keene out today, a little bit under the weather. We hope him get back soon here. Let's talk derivatives market here. The question I have is, we're hitting kind of new all-time high seemingly every day. Are people hedging this stuff? I mean, I don't know. If I was a professional doing this, I think I feel like I'd be hedging it. But then you give up somebody. I don't know. Our next guest, he knows all about this stuff. Max Grinnikoff joins us here. He's head of U.S. equity derivatives research at UBS. Full disclosure, I am a monster client of UBS. Probably one of the top guys.
3: I like that, Paul.
2: Exactly.
3: Yeah. Things I didn't know about.
2: Yeah, exactly. They inherited me from First Boston. So anyway. Max, talk to us about risk here. What are your clients doing in terms of, are they buying risk here? Are they buying protection? What are they doing these days?
0: Still a little bit of both. Somewhat healthy, as we have seen a bit of a pickup in hedging activity, particularly ahead of, obviously, September FOMC, CPI. That is coming off a summer, especially late summer, which was, for lack of a better word, pretty boring. Mm-hmm. August felt pretty boring, at least sitting in my seat. Heading into September and October, and, take this with a grain of salt, the seasonality, the event studies, September and October are typically some of the weakest months for U.S. equity risk-adjusted returns, and typically see some of the highest volatility. We haven't yet seen the volatility, but we've definitely seen some weakness to start the month, granted, still early. So, like I said, bit of a pickup in hedging activity. There is still some chase for upside, but that has waned significantly from the peak craziness that we saw in June and July, especially in things like semis.
3: Yeah, and what about those leveraged ETFs that we saw right here, both in South Korea? That seems to have died down at least for a little bit now.
0: It's waned. It's certainly waned. Still elevated in terms of assets under management, still having an impact, but certainly not the impact they were having in kind of mid to late June into July. Particularly, same with South Korea, the memory names, right? That has died down a bit. Still some retail presence. They may come back in force again, right? As long as there's a momentum pocket to chase, they'll be back. They're just not present at the moment.
2: The UBS Turbo Lens Signal. What is it and what's it telling you?
0: Yes. Available on Bloomberg, UBS T-Lens Index Go for UBS clients and partners. So it's still elevated. It's a signal between -1 and +1. I think I've brought it up on the show in the past. It had been hovering around 1 and in fact at 1 towards kind of late August. So that is signaling max fragility. And, the last time we had a true +1 reading was actually post U.S. elections, U.S. presidential elections in November, December 2024 into mid December. And you had a VIX spike of around 10 to 15 points. You had a hawkish FOMC. And that kind of caused this, this kind of, Christmas sort of unwind, albeit very transitory. You haven't had the same, right? I mean, coming off Jackson Hole, coming off the moves in the 30-year, I would have expected more volatile moves, particularly given the kind of illiquidity around kind of late summer. And you didn't get it. So the market has been ever resilient. And I think we can chalk it up to how good Q2 earnings season was, particularly for the Tech Plus and AI cohort.
3: Yeah, a lot of our guests are saying that earnings have really been the thing that's been driving this market.
0: Yes.
3: You say the market is currently trading in a bad is good dynamic.
0: Yes.
3: How much longer is that going to last?
0: It depends. We'll see. Well,
3: we've got that inflation data this week.
0: Correct. So we need to wait for CPI. We need to wait for, the tone coming out of September FOMC. Two rate hikes now priced for September and December, respectively. So what you're seeing is that if you're getting a, weak jobs number, right, that is having the opposite effect, right? The market is actually celebrating that, right, because the probability of rate hikes is starting to come down when you get a weaker signal and vice versa, right? But it's still relatively priced. You still have roughly a 50-60% chance for a hike in September, yet U.S. equities have largely shrugged it off. Upside has been capped, right? Obviously, you've seen the moves in the 10-year and the 30-year, right? But you haven't seen the downside move that you would have historically gotten. And that's really as the Tech Plus and AI cohort, particularly post Q2 earnings, we think have become largely less rate sensitive.
2: So ahead of a rates decision, do you see increased activity on your desk? People just want to get some protection, or I don't know. see that happening?
1: A little bit. Yeah. coming into the start of September, like I said, weaker returns historically. But it's not to the extent I would have expected to see, particularly given the amount of catalysts, obviously upcoming, but the amount of catalysts passed that the market has really just shrugged off. So investors are looking at this and saying, I probably should hedge, but if I hedged 2 weeks ago, it didn't really do me any good, right? So there's this kind of, recency bias in terms of the moves we're seeing. And realized volatility on the S&P 500 is at a 6, yep. Right? To put that into context, that's around 30 to 40 basis points a day. That is incredibly low, and that is not going to pay out if you're holding an option.
2: And Tom from the Upper East Side asking for a VIX quote, 16. I mean, there you go. That's what some folks would call quiescent. Max, stick around. We're going to come back to you after we get this market open for you. And I'm hearing the bell here. The futures are down about 0.25% on the S&P 500. Let's go to John Tucker for that opening bell with the markets today.
5: All right, right out of the gate, we are lowering the Dow Jones Industrial Average down 206 points, down about 0.4%. The S&P 500 down 17 points. That's a decline of 0.2% right now. Waiting for the first trade on the NASDAQ. NASDAQ Composite Index down 99 points. Most active in a regular session right now so far, SpaceX, those shares down just about 1%. Apple, with its unveiling today, down 0.3%. And we check the markets for you all day long right here on Bloomberg Radio. That's the opening bell report. Alexis Ball.
2: All right, John Tucker, thanks so much. We appreciate that. We're here with Max Grinnikoff, head of U.S. Equity Derivatives Research at UBS. Max, this market has become so concentrated,
1: yes,
2: in a handful, more than a handful, but a relatively few number of stocks, AI trade, that type of stuff.
1: Mm-hmm.
2: Does that make it easier or maybe harder to hedge? It seems like that could make it easier for me to hedge. I just got to hedge out my AI stuff. And
1: yeah,
2: I want to protect against some craziness in the marketplace.
1: Exactly. With that said, if you want to hedge, you need to hedge that concentration, right? So a lot of the options activity that you saw, particularly through early summer, was on stocks, right? Was on the semi space, because yep, that's where the concentration was. That's where things were moving. You add that now to a 500 stock index, and it becomes, effective number of constituents in the S&P 500 at 40 stocks. If you're hedging on the 500 stocks, then you're not effectively hedging the 40 effective constituents, yep, right? So for that reason, the volatility premia on the semi space, on stocks, for example, was nearly at 5 or 6 times what it was on the S&P 500, right? So it made S&P options look incredibly cheap, but they were cheap for a reason, because they weren't paying out. Right. So when we think, yeah, about the degree to which stocks are moving in tandem within the index itself, that is back to zero again now for the 7th time in the last 2 years. That has typically portended a volatility spike, but it has been the case now for 2 months. So this is becoming a structural feature of the market.
3: Because you're seeing signs, we've talked about breadth in this market,
1: yes,
3: and it's sort of, moving beyond the AI hyperscalers,
1: yes,
3: which it was sort of concentrated,
1: definitely,
3: in for a long time. Do you see that as a healthy thing, or the way it's happening, is

0: waned a bit, right? We're waiting for that to come back effectively. And that is still very much our call from our U.S. equity strategists. But we are waiting for that to come back in force. Obviously, we are going to be entering Q3 earnings season in October, where you tend to see a lot more dispersion again and a lot more rotation again. So we're hoping to see, particularly post-September FOMC, that breadth coming back, and we will be happy to see it.
1: All right, Max, thanks so much for joining us. Appreciate it. Max Grinnikoff, he is head of U.S. equity derivatives research for UBS. All right, folks, meet Ask B, Bloomberg's conversational AI for company and markets research. Ask a question to analyze companies, uncover trends, and explore Bloomberg market intelligence alongside your firm's proprietary data. Type Ask B Go on the Bloomberg terminal or tap Ask B icon in the mobile app. So there you go, AI. All over the place. It's in the Bloomberg terminal big time.
2: Yeah, and it's actually quite good, I must say.
1: Yeah, I use it for a bunch of stuff there. It's nice and easy. It's right there. Tom, I think he likes the Google thing, whatever the AI thing is.
2: Yes,
1: yeah,
2: I know.
1: Whatever pops up. So that's kind of how he rolls. But lots of options.
2: He likes Perplexity.
1: He likes Perplexity.
2: He always talks about that.
1: Well.
2: We haven't tried that yet.
1: No, have not. But I got like a little window on my phone with just all my AI stuff kind of.
2: Do you?
1: I do.
2: That's impressive.
1: I know. I'm trying to get with it. People told me I got to get with it. So
2: I don't know. Right now, I'm still at the phase where I use AI for travel guidance for vacations.
1: Yes.
2: So nothing really beyond that at the moment.
1: And that's very good, though. I mean, it could come up. I want to go to Dublin. I have 3 days. This is what I want to do.
2: It comes up with an itinerary and everything.
1: Boom. Hotels, restaurants.
2: Yeah.
1: All kinds of stuff. And then you got it. The next step is just push a button and they purchase everything. It purchases everything for you.
2: Well, look
1: at the best price. So that's kind of where it's going, I think. S&P down 18 points here in early trading. This is Bloomberg. Good morning.
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5: Yes, we've seen an escalation in and around the Persian Gulf. Iran is said to have attacked some U.S. Navy ships, and the U.S. has retaliated by disabling and even sinking several Iranian tankers.

0: So that conflict around shipping has definitely escalated, and the prospect for fighting over a longer period of time and escalating fighting has clearly made crude traders nervous and sent the price back above $100 a barrel in London.
1: We've heard from Goldman Sachs in recent days saying they could see oil hitting $120 a barrel if the fighting continues. What could potentially drive the price higher at this point?
0: Well, it's time. It's the amount of time that the Strait of Hormuz remains closed. As long as it remains constricted, it's not entirely closed, oil is getting through, but as long as those flows remain constricted, it increasingly stretches the whole global energy system. It means that stockpiles around the world are further depleted, and that pressure will see prices steadily ratchet higher. The other thing that really needs to be talked about is not so much the price of crude, but the extraordinary prices we're seeing for diesel and other refined products, and just how stretched the refining system is. In the US right now, if you're a refiner, you're paying $100 for your oil, maybe a little less, a little more, but you're doubling that when you sell it as diesel. The profit from refining as diesel is another $100 a barrel, and that really illustrates just how stretched the system is.
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3: And I'm John Tucker in the Bloomberg Newsroom with this Bloomberg Business Flash. We have right now energy, the best performing of the major industry groups in the S&P 500. S&P 500, 21 points lower, 76.51 on the index. The Dow Jones Industrial Average down 380 points, and the Nasdaq Composite Index 80 points lower. That is down 0.3%. 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And Brent crude still holding above $100, $100.79 a barrel. That is up 2.3% with the renewed tensions in the Gulf of Hormuz. And Brent crude is also raising rates in the two-year space right now. It is up one basis point right now, 4.41%. And this, of course, comes ahead of the inflation readings. We're going to get one tomorrow, and it's going to conclude with the Consumer Price Index on Friday. And also comes ahead of the Fed meeting next week, where rates and the rate of inflation are primary concerns for the policymakers. And we check the markets for you all day long right here on Bloomberg Radio. I'm John Tucker, and that is your Bloomberg Business Flash. Alexis and Paul.
4: All right, John Tucker, thank you so much. We appreciate that. Alexis Christopher sitting in for Tom Keene today. I'm Paul Sweeney. We're live here in our Bloomberg Interactive Broker Studio. We're streaming live on YouTube as well. Well, I remember, you know, back in the day, product launches or new product upgrades for Apple would be really, really big deal for the company, for the stock, maybe even for the market in general. It's less
5: There'd
4: so.
5: There'd be lines out the door, yes. Right?
4: I'd say it's a little bit less so as the company gets larger and larger, yep, and diversified more and more into other businesses. But I kind of feel a buzz here around Apple and some of the new products. Maybe it's all the reporting Mark Gurman's done, which is keeping us up to date on all the new products, including the foldable phone. Ed Ludlow, he is host of Bloomberg Tech. He's out there in Cupertino. Ed, what's going on with our friends at Apple right now, and why are you in Cupertino?
6: Yeah, I think you're right. This seems consequential, right? You know, for 20 years, Apple has asked us to live our lives, or at least our digital lives, through a rectangular piece of glass. And for the first time, Apple will ask us to fold it in half. And I don't mean that flippantly. You know, Apple did not pioneer the foldable category. It's later to the game than Samsung or Google is with their foldable phones. Those exist in the world, but they're a very small niche part of the smartphone market. And the wager that Wall Street, that technology enthusiasts, that Apple themselves are placing is that Apple can really enter that category and make it more of a mainstay in the smartphone market. And you're absolutely bang on, by the way, that a lot of the details known because of Bloomberg's Mark Gurman's reporting. But, you know, it is going to be a big moment in all facets, the stock, big moment for the company and its hardware lineup, and for John Ternus, who's only been CEO for 9 days.
5: I was going to say, big moment for Mr. Ternus. What sort of, give us a feel for the vibe there on the ground, Ed.
6: Yeah, I mean, these events are highly choreographed, right? They're largely pre-recorded and pre-prepared. So on a technical basis, this will be John Ternus's first sort of keynote or address as CEO. He's participated in prior product launches and announcements as hardware chief, but he'll take to the stage, and Tim Cook, who's now executive chair, will be in the audience. And it'll be really interesting to see where in the 1 hour to 90 minute program they unveil the foldable iPhone, which Bloomberg reports will be called iPhone Duo, D-U-O. But, you know, there's a lot of energy here, and, you know, it's a one-hour moment in time, but actually, if you look at all of the influencers in the world of technology, they've been on site here at campus for 24 hours or so, having a nice time in preview.
4: So, Ed, what's the latest narrative out there as it relates to Apple and AI broadly defined? How are people thinking about that dynamic?
6: Yeah, I mean, AI is not going to be a part of the story really today. It has been an overhang on the stock. It's a double-edged sword insofar as, you know, Apple, from the stock or equity perspective, gets a lot of credit for not having the capital expenditure story that the hyperscalers have. So it gets cheered, and there have been moments in the year where the stock has found support because it's not deploying capital at those levels. It also gets penalized for not having sort of a tangible, here is our USP in AI. You know, more recently, this is all about pricing, right? In the end of June, they raised prices on everything apart from the iPhone, largely because of memory costs. But the stock has rebounded, right? I think you said that, Paul, 15% since the last week of June, added $580 billion of market cap. And that has been largely enthusiasm for a foldable phone. The concern about that long-term AI story being missing is still something that the sell side and the buy side alike have been debating.
5: Beyond the foldable phone, which we know sort of is the star of the day, Ed, what else can we expect from Apple today?
6: Yeah, there won't be any major overhauls, but there will be updates to the new generation of iPhone, iPhone 18. And again, pricing there will be significant. Bloomberg reporting that there will be a $100 increase in price from the prior generation of iPhone handsets. There'll also be modest updates to Apple Watch and to AirPods. But again, you know, the foldable iPhone, this is the big moment, right? And I'll end my answer with how we started. For 20 years, if you're looking on YouTube, we've been looking at a rectangular piece of glass with a single screen. You know, what if it folded out from a passport size shape of 5.5 inches to 7.8 inches. And that would be very interesting to see if you out there, the technology consumer, are ready for such a consequential change in your technology life.
5: And the price increases that you're talking about, that's really because of memory costs, right? Those soaring memory costs, that Apple is passing those along to the customer. We don't know yet if that's going to scare them off.
6: Almost universally because of memory. Again, with the foldable phone as a case study, that is something that internally was billed as a premium product. Out in the world, the industry analysts see it as a premium product. But one thing that Apple conceded in its prior earnings report and call was they probably misjudged demand. And so in their own supply chain, they hadn't placed orders for processors to match the demand for handsets that was out there. That was a rare blip, a piece of mismanagement from a company that is notorious for having command of the supply chain. But that was outside of what has largely been dominated by memory prices and supply being tight, right?
4: Yep.
6: One is a function of the other, but both of those continue to be the case.
4: Ed, thanks so much. Appreciate your reporting here today. Ed Ludlow, he's the host of Bloomberg Tech. He is out at the Apple headquarters in Cupertino, California. With our news in New York City, here's Michael Barr.
7: Thank you very much, Paul. Alexis, John, Republicans are gathering in Dallas for a unique midterm convention. The two-day event starting today puts President Donald Trump at center stage. However, some party members are skipping the affair. The convention features speeches from President Trump, his eldest son, and other party leaders. Bloomberg Texas Bureau Chief Julie Fine is in Dallas.
8: He will speak both nights. He gives the keynote the first night. The second night, we hear from Vice President J.D. Vance. But closing remarks from President Trump, this is really a way to try to rally the base before the midterm elections.
7: Bloomberg's Julie Fine. Representative Chris Pappas fought off a progressive challenge to win the Democratic primary for a New Hampshire Senate seat. It sets up a November showdown with former Republican Senator John Sununu. Pappas beat his closest Democratic challenger, Karishma Mansour, 65% to 32.8%.
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7: Sununu beat his closest Republican challenger, Scott Brown, 68.5% to 26.7%.
10: This race, as I know, is about the future. It's not about today or tomorrow or even next year. It's about the next 6 years. Where does the country go?
7: Meanwhile, Rhode Island holds its primaries today. New developments in the Lindsey Clancy murder case in Massachusetts. For the first time since the trial ended in a mistrial, we're hearing from members of that jury. The foreperson spoke to NBC 10 Boston about the lone holdout.
11: He admitted he had reasonable doubt. And then he said, but I'm still not going to say that she's not guilty by reason of insanity.
7: 11 jurors were convinced Clancy was in the throes of postpartum psychosis and not criminally responsible. Global news, 24 hours a day and whenever you want it with Bloomberg News Now. I'm Michael Barr, and this is Bloomberg. Paul, Alexis, John.
4: Hey, Michael Barr. Thank you so much. We appreciate it. Boy, just, you know, looking at Brent crude oil, $100, that gets your attention.
5: I mean, absolutely.
4: I know it's just, it's a level, it's a number, but that really starts to say, all right, we've got this supply-demand thing. The market's pricing in, you know, a challenge for a lot longer, it seems like.
5: And this is forcing gas prices up as well.
4: Yep, and including diesel. We talked about that yesterday. Diesel, you know, $5.90 a barrel.
5: Wow.
4: You're filling up your truck on the farm or wherever, I don't know. That's got to hurt. This is Bloomberg.
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23: This is a Bloomberg Money Minute. The Federal Reserve could be looking to change how often it meets. At least a third of Fed officials say they would consider cutting the number of regular interest rate setting meetings from 8 a year to 6. The central bank is obligated by law to meet 4 times a year. Since 1981, officials have scheduled 8 sessions a year. And Lyft is starting to offer Waymo robo-taxi rides in Nashville, marking the second U.S. city where it's providing driverless trips. Lyft customers may be matched with a Waymo autonomous vehicle when they order a regular ride at no additional cost if the desired route starts and ends within Waymo's existing service area. The partnership between Lyft and Waymo marks the first between the two companies, with Lyft's fleet management unit, FlexDrive, helping to look after the cars in a purpose-built depot that's opening in October. Stocks opened lower on Wall Street today, with all 3 major averages down between a third and a half percent. Erica Herskowitz, Bloomberg Radio.
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25: What's the sort of bar for political interference with the Fed?
26: The first thing to say is a certain amount of yelling at or scapegoating the Fed is part of the game.
25: Okay.
0: And in fact, in previous presidencies, it kind of sometimes was healthy, right? So it's like, oh God, Fed has to raise rates to deal with inflation. I don't want to be blamed for it. So I'm going to go out there and yell. But meanwhile, in the background, wink, wink, Fed, do your job. And that was under Volcker, under Greenspan, under Bernanke, under Yellen. I mean, that was always understood. So a certain amount of, not like President Trump tweeting the Fed chair is an enemy of the state, not using lawfare to go after Lisa Cook, Governor Cook, or now Governor Powell. I mean, that's outrageous and arguably criminal. But a certain amount of carping about the central bank, that's fine. Where the rubber hits the road is when does the government treasury secretary or president who's trying to sell U.S. bonds say, you have to help me sell U.S. bonds, whether or not inflation's high. And in that case, what a central banker should do, a Fed president or a Fed governor should do, is say, I'm here to sell, help you sell U.S. bonds, and your successor sell U.S. bonds, and your successor sell U.S. bonds. And that means I don't do cheating and manipulation now. I'm here to help you sell the bonds.
25: But you're preserving the long-term credibility of U.S. debt.
0: And so you have to be willing to stand up to that, and that gets us into the potential really big situation now.
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4: Alexis Christopher sitting in for Tom Keene here today. I'm Paul Sweeney alongside John Tucker and Michael Barr. We are here in the Bloomberg Interactive Broker Studio. We're streaming live on YouTube as well. It is U.S. Open fortnight, if you will, here in New York.
1: Yes.
4: As always, I go to the first Tuesday of the first week and get to see a lot of cool tennis, and it was awesome this year. We had some rain, but it didn't matter because the Ash Stadium now has a roof that closes.
1: I love that they have
4: that. That worked out okay. But man, there are a lot of people there. And man, it's expensive to go. It's a great experience. I always frame it as this is one of my favorite New York City experiences. I recommend it to anybody who comes to visit the city, try to go to the U.S. Open.
1: Yep.
4: But it's getting some pushback, getting a little pricey out there. Natasha Saran, she is president and co-founder of the Yale Budget Lab. She had a guest essay on this topic in the New York Times. Natasha, thanks so much for joining us here. You're relatively new to the sport of tennis, you say in your essay. Talk to us about your experience at the U.S. Open and what are some of the pushes and takes on the U.S. Open?
3: Yeah, you know, what's so interesting is I came to tennis actually when I was pregnant with my twin boys. One of the remarkable things about tennis is it happens literally all year across all time zones. So if you, like I, had insomnia, you have plenty of tennis tournaments that you can watch. Last night, by the way, there was a great match between Ben Shelton and Carlos Alcaraz that had me up until 4 a.m.
1: Oh,
3: and
1: good so for you. You stayed up.
3: Remarkable. I stayed up. I had to watch. It was fantastic. And it would have been even more fantastic in person. What is so interesting about this U.S. Open season and what I talk about in my piece is that it's feeling like the tournament is increasingly out of reach to regular people who are looking at the idea of a grounds pass, which is the lowest tier of entry to the tournament, and seeing prices that are like $300-$400. And you might think that what's happening is like the U.S. Tennis Association, which runs the tournament, is charging those really high price points, but that's actually not what's happening. The face value of these tickets has been roughly $65 over the course of the last few years. What's instead happening is what you see at a bunch of live entertainment and sporting events, which is that the minute tickets are dropped, they're kind of scooped up very quickly by resellers, by bots, and then raised very substantially those prices so that when you ultimately try to look for your first Tuesday U.S. Open tickets, you're seeing pretty high price points. And I think that's understandably frustrating to a lot of tennis fans who want to be able to see the action in person, but are finding themselves increasingly priced out.
1: Yeah, there is a lot of sticker shock. And for a family of five like mine, I mean, to go to the U.S. Open, it's a small fortune. You have some unsolicited economic advice for the U.S. Open in this guest essay. What's your top bit of advice for them?
3: I think they should like actively prioritize a lower bottom line. And what I mean by that is that they should make more tickets affordable to more fans and a broader base at low price points. They've started to do this in response to the pushback this US Open season. That was with Mehr Mamdani. They announced the idea of 1,000 tickets at a $100 price point. But I think there's just more that they can do there. And that's in keeping with the US Tennis Association's mission of making tennis broadly accessible and growing the sport in the US. On the flip side, I also think that with respect to expenses, there is room for the US Open to go up. You look at Carlos and Ben playing until 4 a.m. yesterday, and the reality is that they stand to take home very substantial financial prizes as a result of potentially winning this tournament. The most, the largest player purse actually in US in major history, not just US Open history. But if you compare their potential gains to athletes in other sports, those in baseball or those in the NBA, they're only about 20% of profits relative to closer to 50% in some of those other leagues. And I think that tells you something about how important worker power is. The U.S. Tennis Association, the tennis players do not have a players union that allows them to advocate in the same way. And so I think there's more space for the majors to be more generous to the players who are doing these remarkable feats as well.
4: Natasha, thanks so much for joining us. Really appreciate it. Natasha Sarin, she's the president and co-founder of the Yale Budget Lab. She's got a guest essay in the New York Times. Check that out. It's entitled "The U.S. Can't Go On Like This." So check that out in the Times. Pretty cool stuff. Tennis fan attending the U.S. Open, which is turning out to be another great sporting event in New York. We'll have more coming up. This is Bloomberg Surveillance. Good morning.
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8: From ABC News, I'm Sherry Preston. The National Transportation Safety Board will interview both pilots of that Amazon cargo plane that skidded off the runway on Sunday, killing five people in a van at the Miami airport. The interview's coming today. ABC's Victor Okendo is there with more on what little we do know.
9: Investigators revealing black box data appears to show confusion in the cockpit during landing. The plane making a fast, unstable landing. The pilots unable to deploy the thrust reversers in time because the pilots struggle to get all the landing gear firmly down in time. The Boeing 767 crashed around 2 p.m. Sunday.
8: One pilot escaped during the burning wreckage. The first responders then pulled the second pilot out of the cockpit windshield. Both survived. The Republicans' midterm convention begins today in Dallas. Keynote speaker, President Trump on night one, President Trump on night two. Here's ABC's Jim Ryan.
10: They're warming up the mics for the more than 100 speakers hoping to fire up the GOP base. The message for voters headed into the booth November 3rd was laid out by President Trump at a recent rally in South Carolina.
11: What I really want you to do is pretend, please, that I'm on the ballot.
10: A point that he'll drive home during both nights of this fundraising event and Republican pep rally. Jim Ryan, ABC News.
8: Further concerns about the power wielded by artificial intelligence, says ABC's Elizabeth Schulze.
15: When it comes to security, more warnings are coming from inside the industry. OpenAI's chief scientist just this week wrote, "No one is prepared for how fast AI is advancing," warning AI agents could learn to evade human oversight. And a top researcher at Anthropic quit yesterday, warning by next year things could be out of control already.
8: Crude oil trading at more than $100 a barrel again as the U.S. hits five Iranian oil tankers overnight. Markets also down, the Dow down 365, S&P down 22. This is ABC News.
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27: Scattered shower and thunderstorm activity will continue to impact Detroit this afternoon. Watch for delays. There may be a few cancellations. It's going to be near 85. Showers, thunderstorms, they'll continue to roll through the Chicago area. That'll lead to some delays and potentially some cancellations, 82. Kansas City will start to get in on the action by the afternoon and evening hours with showers and thunderstorms developing. Temperatures in Kansas City are going to be around 92. May have some problems this afternoon with showers and thunderstorms in Cleveland. Some of them may be strong. The highs in Cleveland are going to be near 85. Atlanta looks like a good spot for travel today. Abundant sunshine, warm, near 91. Afternoon showers and thunderstorms may delay travelers heading to and from Tampa. Highs in Tampa near 90. And sunshine's in the forecast for Dallas, a high of 100. I'm Rob Carolyn, and that's your Bloomberg Travelers Forecast. 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
5: New rules being put in place by the TSA. If you are in pre-check, you might soon be able to take water bottles through security thanks to new technology. And ABC's Gio Benitez says that's not all.
7: The administrator also told us about these new gateside programs to allow people without a ticket to go through security, to accompany family members, or greet them at the gate when they land. It's been 25 years since you could do that before 9/11.
5: Again, that would be available to TSA pre-check members only. Jurors in the Lindsey Clancy trial are speaking out about the moments during deliberations when one holdout juror was not in agreement with the rest on the panel.
12: He had the hardest time getting off the fact that Lindsey viciously killed her children.
13: The fourth person told NBC 10 Boston the holdout expressed doubt about Clancy's guilt but voted to convict her anyway.
14: He had reasonable doubt. He admitted he had reasonable doubt. And then he said, but I'm still not going to say that she's not guilty by reason of insanity.
5: ABC's Aaron Katursky covered the trial in Plymouth, Massachusetts. Clancy killed her three children while suffering from postpartum psychosis. The latest finish ever overnight at the U.S. Open as an exhausted Ben Shelton defeated an exhausted Carlos Alcaraz in five sets. Shelton finally prevailed, the match ending at 3:35 this morning. He described it as the most enjoyable match he's had in his career, for sure. Sherry Preston, ABC News.
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4: 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We are streaming live on YouTube, streaming live at Bloomberg.com as well. Scarlett Fu and Paul Sweeney, this is the Bloomberg Intelligence Program. A lot going on out there. We got some selling in the marketplace. We're going to kick it off, check in with Mike McGlone, Senior Commodity Strategist for Bloomberg Intelligence. Why? Because it got Brent crude at $100 a barrel. I'm not a professional, but that number gets my attention there. We'll see what Mike has to say. Josh Wingrove, Bloomberg News. He's the White House correspondent here. We'll get the latest reporting for the Republican midterm convention. I didn't know there was such a thing, but they're doing it down in Dallas, I believe.
25: Yeah, it's a new thing. The president wants to, you know, take a victory lap.
4: Beautiful. So we'll have some reporting on that as well. Ed Ludlow, Bloomberg tech anchor. He's out in Cupertino, California, because Apple's got some product launches. The foldable phone, John Tucker's checking it out on the Apple website as we speak, pricing it out. Sylvia Jablonski, CIO of Defiance ETFs, will get her thoughts on the markets. And then one of my faves, I read his stuff every single time it comes out, John Authors, Bloomberg Opinion columnist. He's got a column talking about Japan, new respect in the land of the rising yen. So we'll talk to him about that again. Dollar yen, the yen stronger yet again today. I'm calling us out for Tom for the Upper East Side, looking for a yen quote. Dollar 153 spot 16 on dollar yen, stronger yen here today. All right, let's kick this whole thing off. John Tucker in a Bloomberg Business Flash.
28: 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Major stock averages right now lower as oil pushes higher. Brent, as you mentioned, Paul, above 100, 169 right now, $100.69 a barrel. A Friday CPI print, key for market direction, while rates traders on edge ahead of the Treasury buyback announcement. Best performing individual stock in the S&P 500 right now, Meta. And shares of Meta were up over 6%. Analyst positive on Meta after it debuted Muse, the AI assistant. Analysts, for the most part, just saying Meta is well positioned to succeed with this product. And they expect personal assistants to become a big category for e-commerce and digital ad players. A rush of bond sales. Amazon, of course, kicking off that 4-part sterling offer. Uber launched the five-part Euro deal. And day of first for Apple, first foldable iPhone, host of new devices, John Ternus' first product event as CEO, all taking the stage in Cupertino. Apple right now is up 0.6%. S&P 500 down 19, down 0.25%, 76.54 the index right now. The Dow Jones Industrial Average down 384 points, and that is down 0.7%. The NASDAQ Composite Index 64 points lower, and that is down 0.25%. Oh, yeah, Jersey Mike's rising right now. The shares up almost 5%. Newly public sandwich change forecast for the third quarter full year comp sales beating.
0: What's the ticker of Jersey Mike?
28: JMKE.
0: JMKE.
28: I mean, it's a sandwich, basically.
0: I know, I was thinking like JZY. I tell you, you know what?
4: The cheesesteak there is pretty darn good, and I grew up near Philadelphia, so I know cheesesteaks. It's okay. Pretty darn good.
28: All right.
4: I mean, I like Jersey Mike's.
28: I tell the kids, no, make your own.
4: Make your own.
28: I ain't there paying for that. Yeah. We check the markets for you. I'm cheap. Right here on Bloomberg Radio.
0: John Tucker does not believe in $20 salads or $20
28: sandwiches.
0: Well,
28: the other thing that kills me is Smucker. They always like, you know, when they have earnings, like, oh, the Uncrustables.
4: Yeah.
28: How lame do you have to be to go out and buy a peanut butter jelly sandwich?
4: The kids love them.
28: I'm getting
0: branding.
28: Happy.
0: It's branding.
28: Yes. I guess. Right here on Bloomberg Radio. That's your Bloomberg Business Flash, Scarlett and Paul.
4: All right, John Tucker, thank you so much. We appreciate that. It is Scarlett Fu. It's Paul Sweeney. We're live here in our Bloomberg Interactive Broker Studio in New York City, streaming live on YouTube as well here. As John was just reporting, we've got some selling out there in the marketplace. But let's take a look at some of the stocks on the move today. We can do that with Carmen Reinicke. She's Deputy Team Leader for U.S. Equities, joining us live here in studio. Carmen, what are you looking at today?
1: Yeah, so the first thing I'm looking at, we just heard a little bit about it, but shares of Meta, so ticker META. The stock is up about just a little over 5% right now. This is the best move in just over a month for shares of Meta Platforms here. And so it's after there's been some positive reactions to its new AI assistant called Muse. Mizuho Securities writing that this could be the beginning of a substantial product cycle for Meta that is not priced into shares. This is pretty substantial, I would say, because so Meta stock is down nearly 20% from its record high in, last August. So it's been a little all over the place. So some green on the screen today for Meta.
4: Good for them.
28: And they say Muse, among other things, will be able to negotiate on your behalf.
4: Mm-hmm. Really?
28: No, right. Colin, I don't want to work early tomorrow.
4: Exactly.
28: You're fired. Muse, what'd you do?
4: Yes, exactly. That's how it works.
0: A fictional conversation there, John Tucker was holding. What's your next thought, Carmen?
1: Yeah, so sort of on the flip side here, I'm looking at shares of Casey's General Store. So this is ticker CASY. This is the biggest laggard on the S&P 500 today. This is a convenience store operator, so it does gas and like it's like gas stations with some other shopping as well. So stock is down 17% right now. This is the worst intraday since March of 2020. The company reported a miss on first quarter fuel gross profit and maintained its fiscal 2027 outlook. They're sensensive to oil prices.
4: I've never heard of this Casey.
1: It must be regional. Huge in the Midwest. Yeah.
4: Okay. Ankeny, Iowa. Ankeny, Iowa is where their corporate headquarters is. But it's a $22.5 billion market cap company. It's big.
1: It's had a great year. I mean, this is a pretty significant drop, but it was really outperforming up until
4: Bloomberg Intelligence has a research note on it. So if you want to learn about it, BI Go.
1: All right, another name in the red today are shares of Service Titans. This is ticker TTAN. Stock is down 30% right now. This is a record intraday drop for the company. So it's a software company, also reported earnings, third quarter revenue forecast short of expectations. Bloomberg Intelligence highlights that the company slowed scaling of its agentic AI product, which is called Max. So we've seen software struggle for the last year or so. And this is just an earnings report showing that not what investors want.
4: I'm going back to Casey's. I've been putting tickers into a Bloomberg Terminal for 40 years. Never heard of this company. It went public back in 1983.
1: I'm surprised you haven't heard of it. I mean, I'm from the Midwest. So
4: it's branded as Casey's?
1: Yeah, Casey's General Store.
4: It's like the Wawa of Iowa, I guess.
28: There's nothing quite
0: Do
28: like
0: people
28: Wawa.
0: In Iowa know I'm about sorry. Wawa?
4: I don't know. People in Iowa know
1: about
4: Wawa.
1: Well, I'm not from Iowa, so I can't comment.
0: Or the Midwest, you know.
1: I didn't know about Wawa until a sibling went to college in Pennsylvania.
0: Okay, so it's a regional thing.
4: It's a regional thing.
1: Yeah, it's regional.
4: Now I'm getting it. Okay.
0: All right, Carmen Reinicke, thank you so much for schooling us on Casey's. Yeah. Carmen Reinicke is, of course, Deputy Team Leader of U.S. Equities here at Bloomberg. And for more conversations like this, subscribe to our Stock Movers Reports. These are five-minute audio reports on the biggest winners and losers in the stock market. 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Guys, did you know about Meet AskBee? AskBee is a Bloomberg's conversational AI for company markets research. You can ask a question to analyze companies.
28: I've been using it since it was in beta testing.
0: Bloomberg Market Intelligence, have you?
28: It's great. It really is.
0: Yeah, it answers all your questions. You can type Ask Bee Go on the Bloomberg terminal or tap the Ask Bee icon in the mobile app. I just asked Ask Bee the last time Brent crude traded at $100, and I was told by Ask Bee that it was back in August of 2022. When it settled at 105.09. So we got to talk about rising oil prices now. Mike McGlone is our senior commodity strategist for Bloomberg Intelligence in Miami. Mike, the thinking, the conventional wisdom was that the president would get cheaper oil prices just before the midterms. But, you know, we're now less than two months shy of the election, and oil prices are not coming down in any way. In fact, they're just going higher and higher. How are you thinking about the trajectory of oil?
2: It's the absolute worst case for the party in power who instituted the war in Iran and just happens to be in the country with the world's largest energy producer, net exporter, biggest producer of natural gas. But it's not just crude oil. I asked Ask B today, when's the last time that December corn future was up 16% in the month of August? And it said never, going back to 1980. So they're all linked now. This is the absolute worst case for Republicans in the midterms. And then they have to worry about the 2028 election. So I think they're still going to find a way to make him go lower. But here's the thing that's happening fundamentally. That price of Brent, or WTI, right around $95 a barrel, it's almost double the cost of production in the U.S. And we're seeing record production in the U.S., Canada, Guyana, Argentina, Brazil, Venezuela is on the way, and you see that shift to the Western Hemisphere, so it's just a matter of time that this high price cure kicks in, but it might take down a bit of the global economy with it.
4: You're mentioning some of the agricultural, I mean, I'm looking just really doing well this year. Corn up 15%, soybeans up 26% year to date, wheat up 42%. Are farmers doing better? Are they enjoying these higher prices?
2: This is a dream for U.S. farmers. Similar to Russia invaded Ukraine in 2022, they're finally making profits. The last 2 years in the Corn Belt have been very bad, and it's similar to World War I. It was very good for U.S. farmers. All the wars in Europe is usually good. But what you're saying with wheat, that's issues in Ukraine. With soybeans, soybean oil is driving everything. It's up almost the exact same as the crude oil, about 60 to 70% than a year. And corn, here's a shocker, corn. I've never seen this, Paul. I used to own the farm. I've never seen an issue with too much rain in July. Nitrogen loss has been an issue that's bumping up the price of corn. So it's almost a perfect storm. Yeah.
0: All right. So we talk about oil prices and how it's been on the up and up. WTI, the U.S. benchmark, now above $95 a barrel. And I think about nat gas prices because my home is heated with nat gas.
4: Really?
0: Yeah. Okay. And I look at the price of nat gas futures, and they have not moved in the same way that crude oil has moved. Why the discrepancy?
2: So, Scarlett, you knew where I was going to go. Thanks for reminding me. That price of U.S. natural gas, the January future, that's the apex of the futures curve. It's dropped below four. It's down almost 20% on the year. And that's the number one measure in the U.S. for heat, electricity, and fertilizer. That's the big difference from Russia invading Ukraine. Nat gas pumped around $9. Now it's running below four in the January contract. So it's a good indication of where all these futures prices are going, where all energy is going. U.S. has a glut of natural gas, and we have major supply coming on from better drilling techniques in the Permian. The key thing I like to point out is a great indication of what happened after 2022. So once we get a little bit of maybe potential detente or Trump to cave a little bit in Iran, expect crude oil to follow natural gas back down. It could drop 20% in a heartbeat.
4: Mike, thanks so much for joining us. As always, Mike McGlone, senior commodity strategist, Bloomberg Intelligence. He's down there in Miami. We'll talk to him about pork bellies on the next discussion there, as always. But I'm looking at, I mean, I feel I'm psyched for our U.S. farmers because these higher prices, again, as Mike's saying, they're actually getting paid for their crops now. They're making
0: money. Yes, it's good for them. you know, not so good for John Tucker because he's not going to go buy that salad anytime soon.
4: No.
3: Yes,
4: it's
3: got absolutely. You know. Well, I grow my own, actually.
4: Yeah, it grows his own. And
0: there you go.
3: Well, it's really well above the septic tank.
4: Because New Jersey is the Garden State, by the way, in case anyone forgets.
0: Thank you for that, John.
4: So there you go. Looking at the markets here, a little bit of a sell-off here. The S&P is off 26 points. That's 0.3%. The Dow's off 400 points, 0.8%. The NASDAQ's off 110 points. That's 0.4%. We'll have more coming up. 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Good morning.
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24: We think that the Fed should use real consumption and real prices instead of the PCE is really not meant as a price index. It's meant to adjust for GDP. So it's 30% imputed, which is a fancy way of saying made up. And the methodology is horrendous. So, in fact, even the BEA understands that, and they're going to do a revision of their two worst components, which are software and the other component, which is total 0.8. So if they had adjusted both of those, then they would now be at 2.5, so just on top of CPI. And just a quick point about CPI, we're actually pretty bulled up about CPI because of rounding. So the two rounding benefits are, we're rolling off 0.31, and the year-over-year number is 2.47. So as long as CPI for the month is less than 0.28, we're going to roll down to 2.4 year-over-year. And even this Fed would not raise rates when we've rolled down 0.5 on CPI. Again, the real should be the real index. We went from 2.9 to 2.4 year-over-year. The four-month annualized number is only going to be 1.8. And if you corrected PCE for those two components that are ridiculous, portfolio management and software, you would also get a 1.8% number.
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3: And I'm John Tucker, the Bloomberg News, with this Bloomberg Business Flash. Guess what the best performing major industry group in the S&P 500 is right now?
0: Come on, oil, guess. Energy.
3: Energy, very good, excellent. Brent crude is up 3.3%. 101.15 a barrel right now with the tensions in the Strait of Hormuz. S&P 500, 30 points lower overall, down 0.4%, 76.43 on the index. The Dow Jones Industrial Average, down 408 points. That's a decline of 0.7%. And the NASDAQ Composite Index, down 140 points. That's down 0.5% right now. And as you look at the VIX, the volatility index, 16.25. Also curious
28: that the SOX, the Philadelphia Semiconductor Index, that is up right now 0.4%. Chevron Corporation, the leader in the Dow Jones Industrial Average, one of the major laggard in the Dow right now. That belongs to United Health Group. Meta Platform shares up 5%, best performing stock in the S&P 500, with analysts again positive on Muse, the AI assistant that they have introduced. Smithfield Foods shares, they're falling after their earnings. Right now down 6.2%. The company cutting its third quarter earnings outlook. Lower hog prices being blamed.
4: Yep. Lean hogs. I have the screen up on this right up here.
28: Of course you
4: down
28: do.
4: Down 2.8% year to date.
28: Pork is relatively cheap. And you know, if you use Shake and Bake, there's pork chops. They're great. Pork chops and applesauce. Come on. We check the markets for you all the, and it's a cooking show too, right here on Bloomberg Radio. I'm John Tucker. That's your Bloomberg Business Flash.
0: We're hearing all about John Tucker's eating habits today.
4: Yeah.
0: It's great.
4: One of the things I will watch on my scroll is people cooking like real fast, like in other parts of the world, and how they make these amazing foods like super fast and in the middle of some street, you know.
0: We can watch out with the microwave.
28: Get an air fryer, because that's like key too. Okay. That's great.
4: All right. So that's what I'm watching on social media. We've got down in Dallas, Texas, the Republican Party is holding a midterm convention. I don't remember either political party holding a midterm convention in the past, but maybe I just wasn't paying attention. Josh Wingrove, he's paying attention. He's a senior White House correspondent for Bloomberg News. He's down in Dallas. Josh, talk to us about this Republican midterm convention. What is it? How unconventional is it? And what are they trying to achieve?
7: Very unconventional. I guess Trump would say that he likes to be unconventional in a way. But you know, they're trying to rally the troops a little bit here, with polls flashing a lot of warning signs for Republicans broadly, both with the president's approval rating and handling of several issues, including issues that used to be a strength for him, like the economy and immigration, and then, you know, down the ballot into other individual races. It looks like Republicans are playing more defense than offense. That in some ways is normal in a midterm cycle, of course. And so we'll see. It remains a little unclear on how big a shindig this is shaping up to be. We got here last night. There, you know, the crowds are here, at least to some extent. How big a crowd, I think, remains to be seen. Tickets were free for people that wanted to go to the American Airlines Arena later to go here. So I think that it's an open question about what the buy-in in effect will be here. Also worth noting, we're in Texas, right? This is supposed to be a deep red state. This is where the redistricting wars kicked off. And it looks like they might be backfiring a little bit. Polls are not really looking great for Republicans in some districts, including with Latino voters and in districts with heavy Latino populations. And of course, the Senate race here is a lot closer than Republicans would like it to be. And so, you know, Trump is in some ways coming back to the heart of it all to try to, you know, remuster and regather Republican support for the home stretch here. But voting starts in some states, you know, in a matter of weeks. So the window is closing for him to do a lot of this. And finally, I'll just make one other point. People are watching for money here. The big question is when Trump is going to really start to open the coffers of his own super PAC and try to help throw money into some of these races.
0: Right.
7: That started to happen a little bit in the last week or so. But we're still sort of watching to see when Donald Trump himself will start raining money down on some of these candidates.
0: Yeah, he's been relatively frugal compared to past midterms under the first Trump administration. What's notable, Josh, is that not all candidates who are running for re-election are showing up at this thing.
7: That's right. Susan Collins jumps to mind as one of the ones that is not. Basically about a jump ball as to some of the more high-profile candidates, whether they are going to speak or are not. I suppose it's possible some of them are here but not speaking. We'll see. We'll have our eyes open in the hallways of the arena. But it gives you a sense of the tricky part for some of these swing district Republicans. They cannot seem, you know, they cannot be seen to be distancing themselves from the president because they need his diehard supporters to show up. But at the same time, you're not really seeing them, a lot of them, totally run independently of him as you might have seen in other eras. I think that's a sign of where we are, and sort of the deeply partisan environment that we live in. So they're trying to kind of have their cake and eat it too, not anger the president, not run against his record, but not really embrace him on center stage either. And I think that just is the reality that they're living in right now.
4: Josh, I'm going to quote Bloomberg News reporting here. President Donald Trump is engaging more in the campaign ahead of the November midterm elections, leaning into a strategy that has long served him well, promoting himself. Is that going to work on some of these midterm elections here, aligning, you know, yourself, your candidacy with the president?
7: Yeah, shout out my colleague Catherine Lucy, who has a great story on that that you just read from. So everyone should go read it. Yeah, Trump's strategy is when in doubt, add more Trump. And that has worked in the past, and it has extremely not worked at other times. His approval rating right now is very low, as I mentioned. He's also been distancing himself from this cycle a little bit, saying offhand remarks like, oh, you know, I won my election, it's up to candidates to win their own. I think that that is notable. That suggests that the president, you know, doesn't expect this necessarily to be a sort of rainfall of glory for the party, if you will, and is sort of backing away a little bit from it. Mm-hmm. And so we'll see. Again, I think the question is, does he put his money where his mouth is to some extent in some of these races? They, you know, have some optimism in some parts of the map that they think are going under the radar a little bit, including in New Hampshire, perhaps. But I think generally speaking, just with costs where they are, with the voter mood where it is, with the situation in Iran looking pretty intractable in some ways and gas prices where they are, this is just going to be a very, very tough environment for Republicans to seek re-election in.
0: Okay, so what is the president's message to Republican candidates fighting to get re-elected? How should they frame the argument to voters? What does he say?
7: I mean, the big thing they have going for them is the only thing almost as unpopular as Donald Trump right now is the Democratic Party brand. And so they will be hammering a contrast message like, okay, you know, you may not like this or that, but look at what you're running against. Trump will really, you know, distinguish himself. He'll try to paint with a broad brush in the Democratic Party. I assume he'll mention some of the DSA candidates and the sort of left or progressive or socialist wing of the Democratic Party. That is a tricky part right now for the Democrats to how to sort of distinguish from that. So I think that is their main hope. Can they distinguish from that? Although when you boil it down to some of these House races in particular, it's not DSA candidates really. The Democrats are running on sort of the front line races across the country. Those tend to be winning in more safe Democratic districts. So in some ways it works for a national brand issue, but in some of these down to the wire races, it's not really sort of socialist versus not that the races are shaping up at. And so I think, remember, we've got like the Senate map is widening in a way. There's been money now going into states that Republicans ideally wouldn't want to spend money in, like Alaska and Texas. And so if this Trump is hoping to basically rebound from this, but if it continues to slide and if key voting segments continue to slide, like Latinos, for instance, then my gosh, you know, suddenly a lot of races look more competitive, even in Kansas, for instance, where some people are starting to keep an eye on, look a lot more competitive than anyone expected they would have been 6 months ago.
4: All right, Josh, thanks so much. Appreciate it. Josh Wingrove, senior White House correspondent for Bloomberg News. He is in our Dallas bureau there. Let's get back to the market. We've got another big event taking place, this time in Cupertino, California. Apple unveiling some new products, including a foldable phone. And you know what that means? That means Ed Ludlow is in Cupertino today. Ed Ludlow, Bloomberg Tech anchor. Ed, thanks so much for joining us here. What's the agenda for this event here from Apple on their campus?
8: The agenda is John Ternus's first keynote and address, technically, as CEO. He's done a lot of them in the past because he's been at Apple for a long time. And the centerpiece of that is Apple's first foldable iPhone, which Bloomberg reports will be called the iPhone Duo. So think of it as kind of like passport form factor. When folded, Bloomberg reports a 5.5-inch screen. When unfolded, a 7.8-inch screen. And we expect it to be priced about $2,000. So this is a premium product. And it is Apple not being first into this category. There are foldable phones out there. Maybe you've got one, Paul Sweeney.
4: No, I'm an old
8: often Apple
4: school
8: comes
4: Apple.
8: Late to a category and then dominates it.
0: Yeah, Samsung has...
8: Yeah, you are the vertical glass, the candy bar design.
4: Yes.
0: He's old school. Samsung has already put together a foldable phone, and it didn't really take the world by storm, did it? So is this a thing that Apple hopes to kind of own this category once it rolls out its version?
8: Yeah, I think the backstory here is interesting, Scar. Like, the teams at Apple on the hardware side have been looking at this from a product development perspective for almost a decade. And the challenges with the foldable phone are the crease or the margin in the middle, how visible or not that is, the hinge, which needs to be robust, and then how the microelectronics fit into the design, right? There is often compromise to be had in a foldable phone. To make it foldable, you might lose out on battery life, the potential of the camera system and array that's in there. And so in Bloomberg's reporting, they detailed that like over the last 6 years or so, they've worked on these elements. Now they're ready. How good it is also depends on software that they've been working on as well.
4: So you mentioned, Ed, that Mr. Ternus, new CEO, first event here today. Any reason to expect any change in the coming months, quarters in strategy or playbook for Apple with a new CEO?
8: Not on the product side. I mean, he was the product guy and the hardware guy. And actually, in the backstory of how the foldable came to life, originally Apple was looking at maybe a folding iPad of form factor. It was Tim Cook that kind of made the intervention based on Bloomberg's reporting to say, no,

0: candy bar, vertical. Now it's different.
1: Now it's different. I mean, they are going to keep the candy bar design because there's going to be a new iPhone 18 Pro as well. What do we know about pricing of the standard iPhone, the candy bar? Because we already know that Apple had to increase the cost of Macs and iPads.
0: Yeah, so Bloomberg's reporting that these new generation of iPhone Pros, 18 Pros and Pro Max will be $100 higher than their prior generation. And what happened in June was, with memory pricing still elevated and supply tight, Apple raised hardware prices on everything apart from iPhone. At the time, they wanted to insulate the iPhones being half of sales from that price rise. Now they have to go with it. And so that will be one piece of news to look out for.
2: All right, Ed, thanks so much. Appreciate it. As always, Ed Ludlow, Bloomberg Tech host. He is out in Cupertino, Apple headquarters, for some product launches and some new devices, including the Apple Duo is what we're reporting is being called, the foldable phone. Who knew? We'll keep an eye on that for sure. S&P down 23 points, the Dow down 300, and the NASDAQ down 100 points, 110 points. That's 0.4%. Oil higher by 3%. This is Bloomberg.
3: ABC News, I'm Sherry Preston. The price of oil has surpassed $100 a barrel for the first time since July after the U.S. and Iran traded strikes again on ships in the Middle East. Brent crude jumping nearly 3%. The average price for gas now over $4.20 a gallon, according to AAA. Republicans gathering in Dallas for their first midterm convention. ABC Deputy Political Director Ben Siegel.
4: The Attorney General Todd Blanche, the president's former personal lawyer, will be speaking along with Secretary of Health and Human Services Robert Kennedy and some other officials from the administration. So that is maybe a departure from what we've seen in the past. But by and large, this is a rally for the president's most fervent supporters. He has told them to pretend that he is on the ballot this year, and this is an effort to really gin up that excitement.
3: The NTSB will today interview the pilot and co-pilot of the Amazon cargo plane that crashed in Miami, killing five people in a cleaning van. Apple's new CEO will unveil its latest generation of iPhones today, including possibly a foldable one. This is ABC News.
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8: This is a Bloomberg Money Minute. It's a big day for Apple. It's debuting the new foldable iPhone today as part of its highly anticipated product event. Depending on its features, the device could cost you around $3,000. The event will also feature the introduction of Apple's new CEO, John Ternus, who took over for Tim Cook on September 1st. Americans may be cutting back on some purchases, but apparently not when it comes to jewelry. Signet Jewelers, which owns Kay, Jared, and Zales, is raising its financial outlook for the second time this year as shoppers continue to spend on big-ticket jewelry. Purchases above $2,500 have held up as folks spend for weddings and other special occasions. Stocks are lower on Wall Street as oil rallies, fueling concerns about inflationary pressures that could make the Fed raise interest rates. The Dow is down 0.7%, the NASDAQ down 0.25%, the S&P also down 0.25%. Erica Herskowitz, Bloomberg Radio.
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2: On the latest edition of the Bloomberg Daybreak U.S. edition podcast, Bloomberg's Will Kennedy joined us on the market reaction to new military activity between the U.S. and Iran.
9: Yes, we've seen an escalation in and around the Persian Gulf. Iran is said to have attacked some U.S. Navy ships, and the U.S. has retaliated by disabling and even sinking several Iranian tankers. So that conflict around shipping has definitely escalated, and the prospect for fighting over a longer period of time and escalating fighting.

0: really made crude traders nervous and sent the price back above $100 a barrel in London.
1: We've heard from Goldman Sachs in recent days saying they could see oil hitting $120 a barrel if the fighting continues. What could potentially drive the price higher at this point?
0: Well, it's time. It's the amount of time that the Strait of Hormuz remains closed. As long as it remains constricted, it's not entirely closed, oil is getting through, but as long as those flows remain constricted, it increasingly stretches the whole global energy system. It means that stockpiles around the world are further depleted, and that pressure will see prices steadily ratchet higher. The other thing that really needs to be talked about is not so much the price of crude, but the extraordinary prices we're seeing for diesel and other refined products, and just how stretched the refining system is. In the US right now, if you're a refiner, you're paying $100 for your oil, maybe a little less, a little more, but you're doubling that when you sell it as diesel. The profit from refining as diesel is another $100 a barrel, and that really illustrates just how stretched the system is.
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3: And I'm John Tucker in the Bloomberg Newsroom with this Bloomberg Business Flash. And with crude oil higher, it's inflation that's the worry right now. Treasury 10-year yields hovering near the highest since 2023. The benchmark up a basis point right now, 4.8%. And in the run-up to inflation data that we get this week, tomorrow PPI and then Friday the Consumer Price Index, money markets assigning a roughly 60% probability of a Fed hike. The Fed, of course, meets next week. Apple, by the way, just talking about this, has fallen on five of the past 8 days when new versions of devices are unveiled. The good news, it averages a gain of 10% in the 6 months following iPhone debuts. Apple right now down 1% as they do that unveiling in Cupertino today. We also have the Dow Jones Industrial Average, 304 points lower right now. That is down 0.6%. The biggest lagger there right now, United Health Group, those shares down 3.1%. Then you have Alphabet also dragging the Dow. That is down 2.5% right now. S&P 500 down 23 points. That's a decline of 0.3%. The Nasdaq Composite Index down 110 points. That is down 0.4%. A Brent crude 3% higher, $101.06 a barrel right now. And in a series of messages on X, Jacob Coxon, you never heard of this guy, but he's an artificial intelligence researcher. He writes that AI models could become too powerful for humans to control. He has now resigned from Anthropic, who's calling on other staffers to rethink their work. The technology, he says, will soon be superhuman and can hack anything, revolutionize any field overnight, and acquire real power and resources.
4: Oh, great. Oh.
3: Is that all?
4: Didn't they make movies about this stuff?
3: They did. We check the markets for you all day long right here on Bloomberg Radio. I'm John Tucker. That's your Bloomberg Business Flash.
5: We made the movies. They can make the movies in the future.
4: Oh, that's right. Okay.
5: Yeah.
4: I'm telling you, something to think about, which I can't wrap my head around, but I'll let the smarter people do it.
5: To think about any of this anymore.
4: Yeah, maybe not. Okay.
5: All right, John Tucker, thank you for that. That was really heartening.
3: But I picked up your day.
5: All right, let's talk about markets here. It feels like it's the beginning of September, even though we're 9 days into it, because Labor Day just came and went, and now is when we really get into the month. And this is historically one of the weakest months for U.S. equities. And so you kind of wonder what the push and pull factors are here, especially with today, stocks down, bond yields higher, oil prices definitely higher, up 3%, as John was just telling us. Sylvia Jablonski is CIO, Chief Investment Officer at Defiance ETFs, and she joins us now. Sylvia, just walk us through the main themes that you're thinking about as we get through this month, especially with so many people looking at the prospect of an Anthropic IPO either this month or in October, and what that means for supply out there.
6: Yeah, hi, Scarlett. Good morning. I'm thinking about a lot of the things that you both just talked about in the last 10 seconds there, right? Thinking about bonds and yields and the price of oil and, you know, what's going to happen with the reports this week. The market is certainly on edge in terms of what the direction of inflation is and what that means perhaps for rates. And then what that means in turn for equities, as we know, probably a rate hike, even though it won't matter if it's 25 bips or so, will probably impact the market in one way or another. And, you know, but beyond that, I'm thinking about the opportunities in the market. And we've had this stellar earnings season yet again. And that was really a clearing event for the market, for equities and for the potential to the market, for the market to keep going if inflation isn't, you know, kind of out of control. And then, you know, kind of with that, you have all of these opportunities, like you mentioned Anthropic, but all sorts of plays in the AI space, AI bottleneck sector right now that are exciting for investors to think about.
4: So, Sylvia, looking at your notes, you have a very nice, I think, framework for how to think about investing in AI going forward, away from maybe just the chips or just the hyperscalers. How do you guys think about it?
6: Yeah, I think like anyone else, when we first started to learn about AI and you had the OpenAI announcement, Microsoft and OpenAI, and, you know, we all kind of started to adopt these different AI models and things like this. There was so much focus around semiconductors, and that focus, you know, continued to grow. But what we're learning now is that, you know, AI is kind of nothing without its parts and its components. There's AI power and infrastructure necessary there. You know, you have to essentially, so maybe to break it down, like AI could be this super fast engine, but that engine, in order to like have AI accelerators, machine learning, inference, it needs fuel. And that fuel is high bandwidth memory. And then the data, the fuel has to actually move the car with the engine, right? And that's photonics, and they're more efficient source of energy than copper is. And so we put PRAM, photonics, and memory together. And that's, you know, kind of one angle of the AI trade. Then there's even the minutiae of breaking it down to what's the running water for AI. So if you have a GPU, in order to have, you know, any kind of chip run within these large machines and doing machine learning and projects and things like this, it needs a stable source of power. And that's where the capacitor comes in. So the capacitor is this little tiny component that, you know, kind of sits next to the NVIDIA chip. It allows the process to run, to keep the energy stable, to keep it from lapsing. And the amount of power necessary to do this just means that every time that there's a new AI project and build out and a new chip, whether it's NVIDIA or anyone else's, that goes into, you know, one of these projects, it needs a capacitor next to it. And so you just think about like, what is going to be where the puck is going in AI. And it's really very much the components, the bottlenecks, the photonics, the memory, the capacitors, things like this.
4: Flux capacitor?
7: Yeah, I know. Paul was
4: holding it back. I'm telling you, it's fact is fiction. Fiction is
7: Didn't
4: fact.
7: He say gigabytes as well?
4: Maybe.
7: Yeah, I think that's what Doc said in Back to the Future before we
4: 1985.
7: All noticed something else. Let's talk a little bit about something that you guys are doing over at Defiance, and this is something Isabel Lee wrote up. You've submitted paperwork to the SEC for a series of leveraged funds that would look to, say, double the moves of individual stocks over a period of a couple of hours rather than just over the entire day. How would this work exactly?
6: Yeah, so I'm not really at liberty to talk about it because it's a filing and it's not effective. So, you know, just a little disclaimer, I'm in no way promoting it. But the difference, the thesis behind this is that there are traders that trade intraday, and the prices of some of these stocks like NVIDIA, Tesla, you know, SpaceX, some of these exciting stocks, they have intraday moves. And so for the trader who's extremely active and trading, you know, day trading hourly and looking for that exposure, there's no product that exists in that space, right? The ETFs rebalance at the end of the day, and that's great. That's very short term, or one day period, but there are shorter terms, and they happen around big announcements and earnings and things like this, where you can get some momentum for a couple of hours. Mm. And essentially these products will allow investors to have a tool to capitalize on that.
7: And what was the genesis of this idea? How did it come about?
6: It's just there's nothing like it in the market, right? So it's something unique, and it's a tool that day traders are interested in. And so, you know, the crafting of this is behind the submission for the filing.
4: Sylvia, across the Defiance ETF platform, where are you seeing flows these days?
6: Oh, goodness. It's just been the most interesting and exciting year. The flows are just undoubtedly within the thematic funds. We've seen so many flows into quantum, into AI-powered infrastructure. You know, for the first time ever, we launched a capacitor fund and a photonics and memory fund. I think when people realize that DRAM isn't the only trade, you want to put photonics with the memory and have the PRAM. And investors are really just gobbling up these opportunities to get exposure to these spaces. And, you know, the why is that this is why ETFs are awesome. It's really hard to go out and figure out, like, which capacitor stock should I buy today? Which photonics stock should I buy today? You know, and I think this is where ETFs really shine. You have this basket that allows you to diversify in the space, get exposure to all of the pure plays and the names. The winners will win. You'll be diversified, and you know, you'll have a little bit of sprinkling in your tech allocations.
7: Yeah, it gives you focused exposure, but not forcing you to pick a winner versus a loser. So
6: right.
7: All right. Yeah. Well, Sylvia, thank you so much for joining us. Sylvia Jablonski is Chief Investment Officer at Defiance ETFs, joining us from New York with her outlook on the markets. We have declines in U.S. equities right now, the S&P losing 0.3%. But as John Tucker was just reminding us, the group that's gaining, the only group that's gaining, in fact, in the S&P is energy. That group is up 0.9% as oil prices move higher. WTI now at $96 a barrel. That's up about 3.4%. Brent, the global benchmark, now at $101 a barrel. We have not seen these levels since somewhere in the neighborhood of January 2022, if I recall correctly. So, elevated oil prices.
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11: This is a Bloomberg Money Minute. Fox's $22 billion deal for Roku is hitting a speed bump. According to Semaphore, the Justice Department is taking a closer look at the deal and planning to ask companies for another round of documents and information. The acquisition will create the third largest player in the U.S. TV market. Both Fox and the Justice Department declined to comment. LIV Golf has filed for bankruptcy, a dramatic fall for the Saudi-backed league that had big ambitions to challenge the PGA Tour. LIV burst onto the golf scene in 2022, shaking up the sport by signing top professional players to giant contracts. However, earlier this year, the Saudis decided to stop funding LIV on a shift strategy toward investments with better returns. The league says it remains in advanced discussions with players to take control of the business. Stocks are lower on Wall Street, with all three major averages down between 0.25% and 0.75%. Erica Herskowitz, Bloomberg Radio.
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4: All right, Scarlett Fu and Paul Sweeney, we're live here in our Bloomberg Interactive Broker Studio. We're streaming live on YouTube as well. One of the trades we've been paying attention to, and Tom Keene certainly does, is the currency markets. And really, it's the big movement we've seen in the Japanese yen Stronger yet again today, 153 spot 29. Remember, we were north of 160 for quite a while. Then the government stepped in with the help of the U.S. and looking to push the dollar yen, dollar yen a little bit movement, and they're certainly getting it here. John Authors wrote about this on the Bloomberg Terminal. He's a Bloomberg opinion columnist. John, talk to us about what you're making of what's happening in Japan with its currency, maybe with a little help from its friends in the U.S. Treasury. What do you make of it?
17: I think the most interesting thing is that this latest very distinct leg down doesn't appear to have been helped or driven that much by the U.S. Treasury. I mean, plainly, last month's intervention was a big deal in the fact that the U.S. felt that it needed, that it was in its own interests to help out, was a big deal. But this was much more organic, what happened in the last few days. It's about movements by, you know, suppliers of, you know, holders of very big sources of funds, and it's being taken that much more seriously by the market than if it was one or two government officials effectively standing up and inviting them to bet against them. This is about the people who really do control money deciding that it's in their interests to move back into the yen.
7: So fundamentally, what changed since the actual interventions that we do know about at the end of July, certainly, and before that, a couple, I forget exactly when, but I mean, the one in at the end of July, we all knew about. Yes, exactly. What's changed that has these big fund managers actively changing their positions?
17: The latest Japanese data, I wouldn't say there's been any one single shock number, but the Japanese data do support the notion that there is, that inflation is taking hold. In particular, real earnings are continuing to rise. Obviously, a big driver of the whole lack of inflationary psychology for many years in Japan. And if there's evidence that workers do now have the power to command stronger wage rises, that gives you much more of a reason to tighten monetary policy if you're at the Bank of Japan. I think further, if you look at CapEx, which is not dominated by AI in Japan in the way that it is here in the States, that's also been very strong. Growth estimates are not as high as they are in the States, but they are ticking upwards. And given how low Japanese rates are, that gives you a reason to believe the BOJ will need to follow through with higher rates, given how incredibly undervalued the yen is. That's a reason to move. But I think it's less about those fundamentals than about the fact that because the yen has been obviously underpriced for many years, it's about signs that those tectonic plates are beginning to shift in terms of the really big money managers beginning to move. I suspect the single biggest event that triggered this was the announcement from the Norges Bank last week, which was mostly covered in terms of cutting back on treasuries. But as soon as you look through the fine print, it definitely does seem to me that they will at the margin be buying into JGBs, into the yen. And if very big sovereign wealth funds are beginning to do that, then there are so many people who have bet so extravagantly against the yen that you'll see them begin to want to cover their positions. And that seems to be what's happening.
4: So, John, I guess we have to ask. I mean, one of the most common or most trafficked global macro trades for the last decade has been the carry trade, borrowed cheaply in Japan and invest in higher yielding markets elsewhere. Is that trade over?
17: It's not over yet. I mean, it's been going on, I would say, at least two decades. It's not over yet. The differentials are still there to justify it. That being said, the more volatility you see in the yen, the more people are going to be scared out of it. And at the margin, that is an important development for global markets. In the short term, it's worrying. It means that this has been this very nice supplier of extremely cheap money for everybody else on the planet for a generation now. And if it's not going to play that role anymore, that's, in the short term, a problem. That's going to hurt. Obviously, in the long term, if you're into relatively hardcore versions of capitalism about wanting to see some fear to balance the greed, that's probably a good thing. It means that we should have less malinvestment and more efficient allocation of capital ahead. But in the short term, in the here and now, yes, there are risks that declining, pulling back from the carry trade is going to hurt.
4: Very good. John Authors, appreciate getting your comments as always. John Authors, he's a columnist for Bloomberg Opinion. He's joining us from our London office. He's based in New York, despite his funny accent. And he's a crazy Red Sox fan. You know,
7: how did that happen?
4: I think he was school over here. I don't know. But, I mean, he's actually almost like he and Tom get along very well. They talk Red Sox, and he's got the proper level of obnoxiousness as it relates to Yankee fans. So, I don't know. But he's over there in London, so we appreciate it. It's a really cool opinion piece. Check it out on the Bloomberg Terminal. Again, looking at dollar-yen right here. Dollar-yen down 0.78, 153 spot 2. Again, this dollar yen was a 160 just, you know, about a month ago. So really a big move. 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
7: Good Wednesday morning from the Bloomberg Interactive Broker Studio here in Midtown Manhattan. This is the second hour of Bloomberg Intelligence with Paul Sweeney, Scarlett Fu, and John Tucker. We are streaming live on YouTube as well. We have a down day in financial markets with stocks losing ground, bonds also falling, and that is pushing yields higher and oil prices on the rise. We're going to check in with our cast of characters. No, I'm just kidding. With our experts, Michael Halen kicks us off. He's our senior research and food service analyst. He's going to talk to us about earnings out of Jersey Mike's. The stock is higher this morning. Randall Williams, our Bloomberg Business of Sports reporter, will talk to us about the NFL planning to add more games. The first game of the season does happen tonight. And LIV Golf bankruptcy, filing for bankruptcy with its future very uncertain as it moves forward, while the PGA Tour is doing quite well. We're also going to check in with Natasha Gurashina. She's the chief economist of emerging markets fixed income at VanEck. Kaylee Lyons is in Dallas right now, getting ready to host Balance of Power, of course, attending this new midterm convention that the Republicans are hosting this year. This is a President Trump thing. So she'll join us to talk about that. And then Anurag Rana, our senior tech analyst, will close out our hour with the latest on the Apple product launch that's happening today in Cupertino. There's a foldable iPhone coming your way, Paul, about $2,000.
4: Not ready for that.
7: Okay. Well, we're going to get into all of that coming up. But first, let's head over to John Tucker for Bloomberg Business Flash.
3: All right. The U.S. attacking more Iranian oil tankers overnight. So that's reverberating across the markets. Energy, the best performing major industry group in the S&P 500 right now, is crude oil pushes higher. Brent, the international benchmark, up $3.20 a barrel at $101.10. Chevron, the leader in the Dow right now. And it is the inflation worry that's in the driver's seat with the Fed meeting coming up next week. And we get the Consumer Price Index. That's the big data point of the week, I suppose. We get that on Friday. Best performer in the S&P 500. Meta Platforms up right now 7%. Analyst positive on Muse, the AI assistant that has debuted. And, of course, John Ternus making his first public address as the Apple CEO today, making the case for buying that iPhone at, would you say, $2,000? It's got to be subsidized in some respect, I guess.
7: At least $2,000, I think.
3: At least $2,000. Right now, the Dow Jones Industrial Average down 359 points. S&P 500, 29 points lower. The NASDAQ Composite Index is down 140 points. We have the two-year yield up a basis point, 4.40%. The 10-year yield is 4 basis points higher. That is at 4.83%. There's this esoteric oil spread that I'm told we should pay more attention to.
7: The crack spread?
3: Because it's, the crack spread. It's an inflation, a really important inflation metric. And that crack spread is blowing out. This is the gap between the price of crude oil and then the finished product, the refined products. The Iran war, Russia's invasion of Ukraine have wiped out millions of barrels of refining capacity. By the way, it's called cracking because you are cracking the long hydrocarbon molecules, what we call the crack.
7: Thank you, John Tucker, bio major.
3: No, I was a science major, which included everything.
7: So chemistry, bio, physics.
3: By the way, when you drive by the Turnpike, the giant refinery there, you see pipes going everywhere. Sure. It looks so complicated. It's very simple. It's just a big tube. You put the crude in the bottom. You boil it. And then it goes up, and the light stuff, you know, like the gases, they collect at the top. That takes one way. Okay. The tar at the bottom, that goes to the roads.
4: Why does it smell, though?
3: Because, you know, you're burning that stuff. And it just, it's easy.
7: Chemicals.
3: We check the markets for you all day long right here on Bloomberg Radio. I'm John Tucker. That's your Bloomberg Biz Crack Spreads. Cracking.
4: So. There you go. I like it. I mean, I drive by that petrochemical refinery plant every single day of my life. I'm just fine. It's New Jersey again. You got a deal. John Tucker, thanks so much. Appreciate it. Scarlett Fu and Paul Sweeney live here in our Bloomberg Interactive Broker Studio, streaming live on YouTube as well as John is just reporting. We've got some selling out there in the marketplace. But let's see what's happening out there with some individual stocks today. We can do that with Bloomberg's Christine Aquino, Managing Editor for Markets Live. Christine, what are you looking at?
20: All right, Paul. Let's start with United Health, ticker UNH. Those shares not doing so hot this morning, down about 2.7%, bearing some of the opening losses, but still very much in the red. And that's because we got news that United Health sold an interest in some of its Optum Health operations in Florida to TPG. So UNH saying that it is working with TPG will allow the business to grow more quickly while executing a broader turnaround. Remember that their profit last year was very much a disappointment, and they're now in the middle of overhauling their businesses in a bid to raise the share price. And CFO for UNH, Wayne DeVate, saying that they needed the focus and somebody that could actually work with them locally, and that looks to be Optum Health, or rather TPG, in Florida. And, you know, for TPG, this is part of the Optum restructuring that the company had previously announced as well.
7: All right, so lots of goings on at United Health. You're also looking at an online travel company.
20: That's right. Taking a look at Booking.com, Scarlett. So ticker BKNG, those shares also down at the moment, about 4% currently. And, you know, we got word that they did lose a European Union court fight over its takeover of Sweden's eTravely Group. So if they succeeded, that would have been worth about $1.9 billion. But then the EU's General Court in Luxembourg ruled or backed their European Commission's 2023 decision to veto the deal, and watchdogs were correctly finding that the acquisition, quote, would have strengthened Booking's already dominant position on the market for online travel agencies in the hotel sector. Booking spokesperson saying that they're, of course, disappointed with the decision, and they are now deciding whether to appeal that.
4: Okay, one more. How about Dell?
20: All right, Dell, that is one stock in the green this morning. So ticker DELL. Shares are currently up 3.7%. We know that they are looking to raise about $4 billion from an investment-grade bond sale, and the idea is to refinance some of its debt, maybe fund its general corporate purposes. We know, of course, that they are in the midst of a massive data center build-out, so I'd imagine some of that money will go there as well. Some of the people familiar with the bond sale or the potential bond sale, they're saying that the company is going to be offering bonds in four tranches, and the maturities ranging from 3 to 10 years. So very interestingly, remember that Scott Bessent was making a suggestion that maybe some of these hyperscalers can issue in the belly of the curve instead of the long end, right, so that they don't keep pushing up those yields. And 3 to 10 years sits right in that belly that Scott Bessent was suggesting.
4: All right, very good. Christine Aquino, thanks so much. Appreciate that. And if you want more conversations like this, subscribe to our Stock Movers Reports. 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So the news out, Scarlett, I'm a little confused. The U.S. Treasury said it will purchase up to $6 billion of longer dated government debt in the first operation under an expanded buybacks program showcasing Secretary Scott Bessent's resolve to stem the recent rise in borrowing costs. I looked at the 30-year yield is up 4.5 basis points.
7: Ditto for the 10-year yield. The yield was straight
4: happening?
7: Up. Maybe it's buy on news, sell on on rumor, sell on news kind of thing.
4: Because you buy the bonds, you increase demand
7: for
4: bonds.
7: Well, the announcement came out, and that helped initially, and then it kind of faded. And now that it's actually happened and followed through on it, maybe, you know, people are looking ahead to what else the Treasury Secretary has up his sleeve.
4: Yeah, the market interventions. I mean, tell me, do they ever work, really? I mean, I see maybe it's working here with the Japanese yen. I mean, we got the yen strengthening pretty significantly. But I don't know.
7: John Arthur told us that there's a bunch of other factors that coming into play.
4: Okay, we'll keep an eye on it, though. All right. Let's get back to earnings. Jersey Mike's recently came public here. You know, it's becoming has become a really, really big chain across the country. And they want to get bigger. They want to go to the UK and all this kind of stuff. So had an IPO recently. They reported some numbers here. Let's check in with Michael Halen. He covers all the restaurants for Bloomberg Intelligence. Mike, talk to us about Jersey Mike's. What did we learn with the most recent report?
1: Yeah, well, you know, it being their first earnings release, we learned a lot. You know, the stock's trading up. I think it was up 6-7% the last time I checked. You know, there's a few things going on there. First of all, they guided higher than consensus. They're looking there for 3-4% same source sales in the second half, driven mostly by transactions. That would be an acceleration of their second quarter growth. You know, they're increasing the marketing spending. They're going to do some more in-game ads with the NFL. They're doing digital marketing, which they hadn't done before. This should attract Gen Z consumers into the brand. You know, they're bringing back Mike's Hot Sub, which tends to help dinner business. You know, so they definitely have some initiatives in place. You know, they also talked about some longer term initiatives. One of them is catering. You know, on average, they're doing about 3% of sales. But, you know, they have stores doing 10%. And they think 10% is achievable for the entire system. And then another interesting one they mentioned was late night. You know, they didn't talk about doing more LTOs. They're going to continue with this pace of about 3 limited time offers a year, but they said they could expand into late night. Their stores are open until 9, but as they do more digital business, late night could be more attractive. And so I think that one was one that people may not have been expecting and could, you know, create same store sales growth, you know, in 2027 and beyond.
7: Right. Okay, so there are a lot of initiatives that are working here at Jersey Mike's, but like every other food company or restaurant company, they still have to contend with rising costs. Did they say anything about that?
1: Well, listen, in my opinion, Jersey Mike's is kind of a sector style that clients, if they want to be in restaurants, should be in. It's unique because it's fast casual, but they're 99% franchised, right? So, you know, they're seeing pretty solid growth, very strong net unit growth, more than 8%. You know, same store sales are going to accelerate back to 3-4%. And we think management is sandbagging a little bit. So there's really strong, attractive growth here. They're 99% franchise. So they're not footing the bill for the higher food
7: the franchisees
1: and labor
7: are.
1: Costs. The franchisees are, and this makes Jersey Mike's pretty unique. All the other fast casual chains we cover own their stores, operate their stores, and so they get hit with the higher food costs.
4: All right, Mike, thanks so much. Appreciate that. Mike Halen covers all the restaurants for Bloomberg Intelligence. Jersey Mike's some good news. I like Jersey Mike's. I think it's really good. Founded in Point Pleasant, New Jersey. And for people, like, we live here in the Northeast. We got great Italian delis every corner, it seems like. I got Joe's Deli in Spring Lake. They take care of me. But in the rest of the world, you don't. So Jersey Mike's is like a great alternative. So, boom, I'm glad they had a good quarter here. All right, let's switch gears. Let's get to the business of sports. Randall Williams comes strutting in here with his Tennessee Titans jersey on. I don't know where that comes from.
21: Who's oh, man.
4: I mean, really.
21: Steve McNair.
4: Exactly. Air McNair. I want to talk to you, Randall. It's beginning of the NFL season.
21: It's kickoff day.
4: We just renewed Goodell for another 4 years, so he's going to become even wealthier. Good for him.
21: Probably a billionaire by the end of it.
4: Yep. Here's the big thing. When are they going to add an 18th game?
21: I think it remains to be seen. I mean, the NFL began talking about this, I would say, probably around 18 months ago. And was under the assumption that this was going to happen, in large part because former union executive director Lloyd Howell said, who doesn't love more football? And so if you're the league office, you're like, oh, they're ready to negotiate. Lloyd has since been dismissed for a bunch of different things, including strip club visits, as well as misuse of union funds. And so since Lloyd's dismissal, they had an interim executive director. Now the current executive director is J.C. Tretter. J.C. is currently going on a tour around all 32 clubs to gather information as to how players feel about it. But the union has been in no position to negotiate a CBA early, therefore, you know, being able to add an 18th game if the players want to at all.
7: I mean, even the 17th game is really difficult for a lot of the players. I mean, it's great for the NFL because of the media rights, but everyone's kind of grumbling about that because it's difficult to recover from the game before you have to get ready for the next one.
21: Yeah, the NFL voted to add another game years ago, I want to say 6 years ago, and that was a very tight vote, in large part because of the fact that all of the things you mentioned. It's a grueling season. This is one of the highest contact sports that isn't a combat sport. And the interesting thing about this is that evidently the players chose money. They chose money in years ago when they added this 17th game, and the question is, will they do it again? And the owners are betting that they will.
4: I bet they will as well, because you have to expand the rosters then. So that means more jobs for football players, more money.
21: It remains to be seen what the players are going to ask for. I had a couple sources tell me that they could want an additional roster spots, a higher increase in revenue share, another bye week, and not having as many mandatory off-season obligations that they have to show up for.
4: And where you want to get to is have the Super Bowl on, what is it, Martin Luther King's?
21: President's Day.
4: President's Day.
21: And so this year it's happening. There's someone who's going to look at a calendar and say, oh, well, it falls on President's Day this year. That is not typical.
4: Okay.
21: Next year, or in 2028, it'll go back to the regular schedule.
4: Because a lot of people out there say the day after the Super Bowl should be a national holiday.
7: It pretty much is an unofficial national holiday, with a lot of people not showing up to work, you know, and a lot of school districts have kind of planned around that, giving kids the day off and calling it like a planning day.
21: It is a brilliant media strategy for Roger Goodell to get out there and say all of this, because of all the things you mentioned, there are a bunch of people who are like, matter of fact, I do like this idea. Not thinking about, of course, the toll that it takes on players. And so we'll see. But all of the things you mentioned are top of mind for the NFL. But if the union is not ready to go to the bargaining table, then there's nothing they can do except for wait until the current CBA expires.
7: Okay, so nothing's going to happen immediately.
4: Okay.
7: What we do know that's happening immediately is LIV Golf has filed for bankruptcy protection, and we don't know what the future looks like. Just get us up to date here on this renegade golf league that, you know, spent a lot of money, made a big splash, and I don't know, does it quietly go away now?
21: I think LIV Golf will be remembered as one of the biggest disruptors in sports history.
4: Yep.
21: And evidently they had the plug pulled early on what PIF was spending on them, which is in excess of $5 billion. And they weren't expecting them to, you know, stop fueling the rocket ship. And now they've had to deal with trying to raise some of that money. And as people look at sort of how their business has grown, people just did not see enough returns in terms of being able to invest in this. Now, of course, LIV has a partner that they say is going to help finance them and help get them above water for LIV 2.0. But it really does remain to be seen if this league is going to live beyond 2027, when they will make their return in their new iteration.
4: Yeah, I don't know. As a lifelong golf fan and an observer of the business of that sport, I don't see it at all. But
21: yeah, real quick, have you enjoyed the U.S. Open?
4: Love it. Love it.
21: My only thing is, I'd like to watch Ben Shelton. I'd like to watch Carlos Alcaraz. But
4: I know.
21: When the match is starting, right as I'm getting ready to go to bed, and I'm waking up in the middle of the night and it's still on, that's a problem.
4: Yeah, it is. It's a problem. And it's like all the tournaments, the slams, they always do this.
21: We got to find, and it can't be good for media. It can't be good for media rights.
4: No, and it can't be good for the players either. I mean,
21: there's no way.
7: It feels like it's gotten too big for itself.
21: They've accepted a lot of different people in there, and I just don't, I can't imagine anybody wants to be leaving Arthur Ashe at 3:30 in the morning.
4: Yeah, I'm a day session person. I find the day session is great. Experience.
7: What is tennis after all? You usually watch it in the daytime.
21: Yeah. There's no sport that I attend where I'm waking up really super early in the morning.
4: All right, good, Ben. Thank you very much. We have some more coming up.
0: A pivotal inflation report for the Fed.
5: Price pressures remain above the Fed's 2% target.
0: The numbers could determine the next move for interest rates.
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25: On a recent edition of the Odd Lots podcast, Joe Weisenthal and Tracy Alloway speak with Adam Posen, president of the Peterson Institute for International Economics, on Fed independence.
27: What's the sort of bar for political interference with the Fed?
28: The first thing to say is a certain amount of yelling at or scapegoating the Fed is part of the game.
27: Okay.
28: And in fact, in previous presidencies, it kind of sometimes was healthy, right? So it's like, oh God, Fed has to raise rates to deal with inflation. I don't want to be blamed for it. So I'm going to go out there and yell. But meanwhile, in the background, wink, wink, Fed, do your job. And that was under Volcker, under Greenspan, under Bernanke, under Yellen. I mean, that was always understood. So a certain amount of, not like President Trump tweeting the Fed chair is an enemy of the state, not using lawfare to go after Governor Cook or now Governor Powell. I mean, that's outrageous and arguably criminal. But a certain amount of carping about the central bank, that's fine. Where the rubber hits the road is when does the government treasury secretary or president who's trying to sell U.S. bonds say, you have to help me sell U.S. bonds, whether or not inflation's high. And in that case, what a central banker should do, a Fed president or a Fed governor should do, is say, I'm here to help you sell U.S. bonds and your successor sell U.S. bonds and your successor sell U.S. bonds. And that means I don't do cheating and manipulation now. I'm here to help you sell the bonds.
27: You're preserving the long-term credibility
28: exactly.
27: of U.S. debt.
28: And so you have to be willing to stand up to that, and that gets us into the potential really big situation now.
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3: And I'm John Tucker in the Bloomberg Newsroom with this Bloomberg Business Flash. And a kind of risk off for equities, S&P 500, 41 points lower. That's down 0.6%, 76.31 on the index. The Dow Jones Industrial Average down 440 points. That's a decline of 0.8%. Right now we're at 52,345. The NASDAQ Composite Index down 191 points. And that is a decline of 0.7%. Brent is up 3.5%, $101.37 right now. Now, the Treasury, we'll get back to this, announcing a buyback operation of up to $6 billion. This pertains to the 10 and 20-year bonds for tomorrow, but this is actually at the low end of market expectations. So there's disappointment in the bond market today. As a result, the price is down. Rates are touching session highs right now. Secretary Scott Bessent's been trying to slow the recent rise in borrowing costs. I'd say this kind of fizzles right now. The 10-year is up 6 basis points right now at 4.84%. Again, Brent oil topping $101 a barrel for the first time since July. with these escalating attacks across the Mideast. And right now, Chevron is the leader in the Dow Jones Industrial Average. Those shares up 1.6%. And energy is the best performing major industry group in the S&P 500. Meta Platforms, best performing individual shares in the S&P 500, up 7%, with analysts positive on the Facebook parent after it debuted Muse, the AI assistant. You going to use Muse?
7: No. Send your emails, I'd like to stay to far negotiate away from these AI agents.
3: Well, that's they say that's, you know, the future, these AI assistants.
4: Yeah.
3: We check the markets for you all day long right here on Bloomberg Radio. I'm John Tucker. That's your Bloomberg Business Flash. Scarlett and Paul.
4: All right, John. Thanks so much. Appreciate that. Scarlett Fu and Paul Sweeney live here in our Bloomberg Interactive Broker Studio, streaming live on YouTube as well. All right, our next guest walked into the studio and I asked her, I need a ticker for emerging markets bonds. How does the emerging market fixed income doing this year? And she responded with EMBX. So I put that ticker into the Bloomberg terminal. I see that year to date up 4.1%. I thought that was pretty darn good. Then I wanted to compare it to the U.S. Ag, which we can do on the Bloomberg terminal because we bought the Lehman indexes. INGO is the ticker. And the U.S. Ag is down 0.4%. So emerging market bonds really outperforming. Natalia Grushina, chief economist of emerging markets fixed income at Van Eck, using her own ETF ticker, appreciate that, joins us here in studio. What's driving the relative outperformance of emerging markets this year?
6: Well, I would say EM exceptionalism thesis in action, and this means several things. First of all, emerging markets as a group are having better fundamentals, better policies, more switching towards more orthodox policies, and lower volatility. So as a result, you have this great combination where, like, all of a sudden, all these positives are getting noticed. But you know what? I think we are talking about indices outperforming, but I think if you look at kind of beneath the indices, dug a little bit deeper, there are some absolutely standout stories in the emerging markets. So first of all, China's government bonds are acting as a de facto... China government bonds acting as a de facto safe haven instrument, right?
4: Really?
6: Outperforming treasury by a wide margin. Colombia, local.
4: Oh, boy.
6: Up by nearly 30% year to date. Why? Purely because of the improving fiscal outlook and policy outlook after the elections. Hungary, the same thing, the improving outlook after the elections, and now a lower inflation target. I mean, boom, you go like this. Now we keep an eye on Brazil. That could be, you know, much tighter elections and potentially another idiosyncratic policy shift, which can, you know, release another great rally in debt.
7: Okay, so you're making the case that the financial houses are in better order in some of these other countries.
6: Absolutely, definitely, yeah.
7: Yet the Federal Reserve is kind of the global central bank. In many ways, whatever the Fed does affect everyone else. And right now, the Federal Reserve may be in a position where it needs to raise interest rates later this month, you know, maybe in October, although that would get kind of dicey in terms of timing. How does that affect emerging markets? Does it whipsaw them as it used to, or do you see the emerging markets being able to shrug off whatever the Fed does?
6: Look, emerging markets cannot ignore global stuff, right? That just goes without saying. But the Federal Reserve's policy trajectory is no longer the primary driver of EM policy rates. And for the reasons that I've just described, better policies, better fundamentals, EM central banks are actually paying more attention to their domestic developments, which explains such a divergence in performance and which actually allows you to diversify your portfolio as a result. So yes, we keep an eye on the Fed, we keep an eye on a lot of other things like global, you cannot just ignore it. But I think domestic developments are getting, well, in the driver's seat.
4: I'm looking at China's bonds, year-to-date total return like 9%, 10%.
6: It's a lot, yes.
4: I mean, that's... Wow. So, I mean, what is the play here? Is this also a reflection of the U.S. and opportunities in the U.S., whether it's the dollar or economic policy in the U.S.? How does that play into some of this?
6: It's a reflection of several things. Well, first of all, as I said, China's policies, the focus on structural transformation is, again, getting noticed by the market, And but there are also, you know, you cannot just compare treasuries with CGBs directly because China's capital account is not particularly open, and also there is, I would say, a lack of domestic investment opportunities. So it's a combination of several factors. But the fact that China is now considered due to its policymaking,
4: okay,
6: a safe haven. That's definitely something we should talk about.
7: Natalia, is it too early to think about emerging markets and the midterm elections? I mean, the Republicans are holding a midterm convention in Dallas right now, so certainly it's getting a lot of attention here. How are you thinking about that?
6: Well, it's like about 1 month away, and we are watching actually three important channels. Well, we talked about the Fed, right? If the Fed rate hikes is delayed until December, that's a better, I would say, global backdrop for emerging markets. But also oil and I would say the policy making in the U.S., which might be affected by the composition in the House and the Senate. So these are basically the three key channels we keep an eye on. I would say MFX probably is the least affected. EM external debt, very tight spreads. I would be a little bit more cautious there. And equities, it's a very idiosyncratic place. So definitely emerging markets is not a monolith. So that's the case there.
4: All right, Natalia, thank you so much. Appreciate it. As always, Natalia Gurushina. She is the chief economist of Emerging Markets Fixed Income at Van Eck. And Emerging Markets, as I just found out a little while ago, is significantly, I would say, outperforming the U.S.
7: Ag. Yeah, more than holding its own.
4: More than holding its own, so that's cool. You know, but you know what? Damien Sassauer has been telling us that for a while.
7: So we needed someone else to validate that.
4: Yes. Exactly.
7: And we got it.
4: We got it.
7: Just to get back to what you were asking about earlier, Paul, with the Treasury buyback announcement, what we've heard from Ira Jersey, who is our chief U.S. interest rate strategist here at Bloomberg, is that the bond market was underwhelmed by the announcement of $6 billion buyback because many people thought that they would do more in the neighborhood of $8 billion. So he says the next few long end operations announced might be larger given the subpar market reaction. We did see the 30-year yield and the 10-year yield spike following the announcement that Treasury bought back $6 billion of its long-term bonds.
4: Yeah, I can't believe Secretary Bessent was happy with the market reaction there. So,
7: well, better luck next time.
4: Let's get back down to Dallas, Texas. Why? Because the Republican Party is holding midterm convention there. Kaylee Lyons is there. She is the co-host of Balance of Power down in our Dallas bureau. Kaylee, what are the Republicans and the Republican National Committee, what are they trying to accomplish here in Dallas?
8: Well, priority number one, Paul, is really to drive turnout, and turnout specifically of that base voter, the MAGA Trump voter, that may not necessarily be as inclined to show up to the polls on a year in which Trump himself is not on the ballot. We've heard the president recently, when he was in South Carolina, for example, campaigning for Darlene Graham, suggest, please pretend I'm on the ballot. This is kind of in keeping with that same vein, where it's going to be a lot about him. He will be speaking both nights. He's giving the keynote address tonight in the 9 p.m. Eastern hour, and then we'll be giving closing remarks around the same time after J.D. Vance speaks tomorrow night. So they're very much trying to reach that Trump voter and trying to message to them that it's important that they go show up for other Republican candidates who the president is supporting, who he wants to see retain control of both the House and the Senate, basically to make his life and his policy pursuits much easier in the latter half of his term.
7: You know, it struck me as interesting that a lot of the candidates that are running for re-election are not going to be at the actual midterm convention. What does that say about their sense of how much support President Trump can really lend them?
8: Yeah, it's a really interesting mixed bag, because you do have some examples of a swing district Republican with a speaking slot here in Dallas. For example, the Republican Congressman Mike Lawler, who you guys know well up in the New York area. But mostly it is going to be other candidates like Mike Rogers, for example, or Mike Collins, who are running in Michigan and Georgia, respectively. You'll see John Husted, who's running in Ohio, speaking as well. Who you won't see are some of those incumbents who are currently competing in really tough states like Maine. Susan Collins will not be here in Dallas this week, nor will Dan Sullivan, who's running for re-election in Alaska. And a number of other swing district House race Republicans that we are watching closely have chosen not to be here to instead campaign in their districts. And in part, that is just a reflection of political necessity, as we're only 55 days out from the midterms. You want to spend as much time with your voters as possible. But it's also reflective of the notion that Donald Trump is not a popular president. By all polls that we have seen, the latest Reuters Ipsos poll had his approval rating down at 33%. And so for a candidate who's trying to reach a more moderate voter in this kind of national political environment where Trump is so omnipresent and deeply unpopular, it could really blow back against them if they were to associate themselves even more closely with him by appearing here in Dallas, where, again, everything is largely about him.
4: And I guess Dallas is also about money. This will be, I guess, the party's last chance to appeal to donors and corporations ahead of the November elections. How's that factor into the agenda?
8: It's a huge portion of it. Of course, Texas is quite the money center for Republican politics in particular. Ray Washburn, who I'll actually be speaking with on Balance of Power later on today, has been in charge of fundraising for the convention itself. He was able to raise $45 million in just a matter of about a month, and he is likely going to be helping aid Republicans in raising even more money through various events that are taking place on the sidelines here. President Trump, for example, will be speaking at a roundtable in which it's $250,000 just to get in the door. If you want your picture taken with him, it's $88,600 on top of that. That just gives you an example of how exactly money is going to be raised.

0: alone could be a $200 billion race, and there's many more across the country that are going to command vast amounts of capital, as well as you guys will know.
1: Okay, some big numbers there. Kelly, thank you so much. Kelly Lyons is co-host of Balance of Power, and of course, she's in Dallas right now attending the Republican, covering the Republican midterm convention, which is a first, and we will be all over that on Balance of Power. By the way, this midterm convention is happening the same days as the start of the NFL season and just before the 9/11 anniversary on Friday. So there's a lot going on for lawmakers to get to.
2: Yep.
1: And it's competing for, you know, people's divided attention.
2: Yep, absolutely. And I think Kaylee probably meant $200 million for that race.
3: ABC News, I'm Sherry Preston. Oil prices on the rise again. Brent crude topping $101 a barrel this morning amid the back-and-forth attacks in the Middle East. President Trump adding to the trade war with Canada, now ordering bans later this month on some dairy products, most Canadian-made alcohol and motorcycles built there. This comes after Canada put its own retaliatory tariffs in place. A two-day gathering in Dallas opening today for the Republicans. It's a midterm convention. ABC's Jim Ryan with more.
4: Over the course of 12 hours from now until Thursday night, speakers will focus on Republican tax, immigration, and economic policies, with time tomorrow for an observance of the 25th anniversary of 9/11. President Trump was largely responsible for planning the event. He's the last to take the stage both nights.
3: The NTSB will today be interviewing the pilots of the Amazon cargo plane that skidded off the runway in Miami on Sunday, killing five people on the ground. Apple holding an event this afternoon at which it's expected to introduce the first foldable iPhone. This is ABC News.
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9: This is a Bloomberg Money Minute. Expectations are running high as Apple rolls out the new iPhone 18 lineup, new AirPods, a new Apple Watch, and its first ever foldable phone, the first product launch for new CEO John Ternus. That starts at 1 p.m. Wall Street time. The foldable iPhone expected to be priced at a minimum of $2,000. Apple shares are up 15% since late June when that was announced, but right now they're 0.5% lower. While elsewhere on Wall Street, a spike in oil prices is sending stocks lower on worries about inflation moving higher. Right now, both the Dow and the NASDAQ are down about 0.75%. The S&P 0.5% lower, and oil up almost 4%, $96.55 a barrel. And in another sign of Americans pulling back, shares of Chewy, the online pet food and accessories retailer, down 9% this hour. Executives of the company say consumers are spending less on treats and other extras for their pets. Tom Busby, Bloomberg Radio.
10: On a recent edition of the Big Take podcast, why the bond market has everyone on edge. Guest host Stacey Vanek Smith speaks with Bloomberg's John Authors about how we ended up on this roller coaster and why markets across the globe are feeling the consequences.
11: John, why is this happening like all over the world at the same time?
12: Part of it is that the US, it is the dog that wags the tail to in terms of the financial system. Then there is the issue that over a decade after the global financial crisis, yields could stay very low for a very long time because the economy was very slow, very sluggish. Yields were held at a low level. Everybody gets used to the notion that yields can stay where they are.
11: Gets used to very inexpensive mortgages.
12: Yes. And what you now see following the shock of the pandemic and the inflation wave that followed it is normalization, which can sound Pollyanna-ish. I don't mean it to be Pollyanna-ish, but this is more of a normalization than a crisis that we're seeing. That we've had this very weird period of very low interest rates, and There's an old British stand-up comedian's joke that, people driving, there were all these three-wheeled cars called Reliant Robins, and they were very proud to get a speed

0: speeding ticket because it proved that they could drive that fast.
1: Like you fast know. Enough to get a speeding
0: exactly.
1: ticket.
0: Exactly. For two decades, wouldn't it be a fine thing if we could actually have inflation of much more than 2% and we'd have a problem with growth because that was never going to be the issue. And now we're back to more like normal conditions where if you're not careful, inflation will tip above 3% or whatever, that it's an issue that you need to worry about again.
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4: And I'm John Tucker in the Bloomberg News with this Bloomberg Business Flash. It was intended to be shock and awe, but it's come out to be shock and stocks are dropping, bond markets signaling that Treasury Secretary Scott Bessent's attempt to change the course of yields isn't going to be successful with the rate of purchases they just announced. That's disappointing the bond market, and it brings back the threat of sustainably higher yields reinforced by the jump in oil prices. We have Brent crude right now up 3.5%, 101.30 a barrel, topping that for the first time since July. And the 10-year yield right now up 4 basis points, close to 5 basis points, 4.83%. The 2-year yield is up 2 basis points, 4.41%. That comes ahead of the inflation reports that we get later this week. Thursday, the PPI, then the Consumer Price Index on Friday. The tech world eyes on Cupertino, California, for the debut of Apple's first foldable iPhone. Shares of Apple right now 1% lower. Jersey Mike's shares up 7.5%. This is the newly public sandwich chain forecasting third quarter and full year comparable sales that beat Wall Street consensus estimates. RBC Capital Markets strategists say the risk of a stock pullback of as much as 10% is rising. This team, led by Lori Calvesina, noting the S&P 500 has fallen in September in 5 of the past 10 years. S&P 500, 34 points lower. That's down 0.5%. The Dow Jones Industrial Average, down 380 points. And the NASDAQ Composite Index, down 186 points. We check the markets for you all day long right here on Bloomberg Radio. I'm John Tucker, and that's your Bloomberg Business Flash. Scarlett and Paul.
5: Hey, John Tucker, thank you so much. Appreciate that. It is Scarlett Fu and Paul Sweeney. We're live here in our Bloomberg Interactive Broker Studio, streaming live on YouTube and at Bloomberg.com as well. All right, good buddy of mine does have a flip phone kind of thing, or foldable phone. I don't know. He swears by it.
6: New ones with the screens or the old school?
5: No, I think it's a new one with kind of opens up like a, you know,
6: okay,
5: a book.
6: Okay.
5: And again, he swears by it, but he's the only one on the entire beach that has one of those. But maybe he likes being unique there. Who knows? But Apple's coming for you. Apple's thinking about or bringing out this iPhone 18 foldable. I don't know. Is that important for the company, for the stock? Anurag Rana, he thinks about these things. He's a senior technology analyst for Bloomberg Intelligence. Anurag, talk to us about this new phone. It used to be like really, really a big deal when Apple introduced a new phone. Not so much recently, but this seems to have some buzz.
7: Yeah, you know, say they are 9 years behind Samsung in coming up with this phone. So I think it's a good thing the new CEO is launching it. It's going to be, you know, you could say his moment with the audience. It'll be interesting to see how he presents this. But you're absolutely right. I mean, this has been the first time I would say a new form factor is coming out after a long time. Now, Mark Gurman has reported that, you know, they didn't like the crease in the OLED before, and that's why they didn't launch one. And well, you know, perhaps there's some truth to it. But one thing Apple does not do, it does not come out with a crappy product. So a lot is hinging on to the credibility of the new CEO with this new launch.
6: Very well said. Anurag, we always pay attention to the supply chain for Apple because so many different companies contribute to a new product, even when it's just an update of the iPhone. With this foldable phone, what companies should we be paying attention to?
7: You know, I think Corning is one of them that we are seeing. I mean, the memory companies are there because these are the phones that have a lot of memory in it. And the question is going to be, you know, how much will they raise prices of their other products, which is the Pro and the Pro Max? And only because, as we know, that, you know, memory prices have just shot up over the last 12 months. And so far, they have not raised the prices on the phone. We've seen price increases on some of the other products. But today is when we find out as to by how much those price increases go in for, you know, the Pro and the Pro Max.
5: So we've heard a lot of manufacturers talk about memory shortages, chip shortages, that kind of thing. But if I'm Apple and I'm the purchasing manager, I'm not taking any of that nonsense. I want my chips when I want them. I want my memory when I want it, because I'm Apple after all. What are they saying?
7: It was the case for a while, and which is partially the reason, Paul, they have not raised prices so far. In the last three quarters, they have gained so much market share in China because their products were priced differently than the others. But I think they have said that they can't take it anymore. I mean, even they are struggling to find, you know, margin with the current crisis. And I would be very, very surprised if they don't raise the price of the iPhone Pro and the Pro Max by at least $100, you know, in this release today.
6: Okay, so we'll get an update on the iPhone 18 price. We're also going to get a price tag on this new foldable phone, and the reporting shows what, $2,000, Anurag? Is that what we're hearing? What's the market for a $2,000 phone?
7: So here's the thing. At any given year, Apple sells roughly around 250 million phones. And, you know, the year one, the people who are absolutely the enthusiast, they buy the Pro and the Pro Max. I mean, that's an overwhelming, you know, number of people who go out and buy that particular phone. We think there is going to be a transfer of that on that higher end, because somebody who's buying a $1,300 phone, frankly, I don't think they are that sensitive to the $2,000 phone. And if you're really hardcore Apple enthusiast, and Paul talked about, you know, only one person on the beach having foldable in his area, I think that number is going to dramatically go up, because they are all Samsung users. You know, you don't see that many Samsung users in the US. It's predominantly iOS users. So there wasn't an option before. People will upgrade. The other thing is the upgrade plan. You can go out and lease phones right now, or iPads, for a very small amount. So for example, a $700 iPad, you could lease it for $20 a month for a period of 3 years, and then you can return it back to Apple. So that's a brand new program they launched in the US. I think it had to do with affordable, in terms of to reduce the sticker shock.
5: Anurag, give me an update on India here. I kind of feel like Apple doesn't take full advantage of the opportunity in India. I kind of feel like they need a lower price product to really, really get market share there. What's their strategy these days?
7: I think they're being patient there, but you're absolutely right. They can really conquer a lot of the market share by just reducing the price point. But they're saying why? India is a growing economy. The middle class is booming. And what's happening is, when you look at just by the unit shipments, India just has 5% of its, you know, overall unit shipments being with Apple. As the middle class becomes more affluent, you know, they start off with a refurbished phone, then they move on to the base model, and then eventually they'll go on to the Pro and Pro Max model. They're growing really well in India. But again, as I said, as percentage of the overall population, it's a small thing. But you're absolutely right. Next 10 years, that is going to be the growth market for them. And they're just going to take advantage of it as people get more richer.
6: Okay, so if you are Samsung and you already have a foldable phone out in the market right now, what will you be listening for? What will you be watching for in this product release today?
7: To be very frank, I mean, not a whole lot, you know, you can do as an Android, you know, manufacturer, because the people who buy iOS, they are hardcore Apple fans, and they are really not getting rid of their phones no matter what. I mean, the only thing I would say is, the only thing that concerns me, or a little bit of worry, is what if the camera is really not up to the mark? I think that's really the only thing that could derail this really, you know, euphoria around Apple launching this new phone, is if the camera on the foldable is not up to the mark as, you know, either Samsung or Huawei.
5: You know, one of the offspring has a Samsung phone. So in the group chats, he's just like an outlier.
6: I mean, he's green.
5: Just, yeah, it's just, you know, come on. We try to guilt him into coming into the Apple world, but he's not.
6: You're bullying him.
5: He's an engineer, and he insists that the engineering is better on that kind of thing. So
6: he's standing on science.
5: He is. We're trying to guilt him into coming over to the dark side, but he's not doing it. Anurag, thanks so much. Appreciate it. Anurag Rana, Senior Technology Analyst at Bloomberg Intelligence. I don't know. I mean, Apple flip phone, I'm sure people will buy them.
6: Yeah. This is not a flip phone, though.
5: This is a foldable phone.
6: Yeah. I know. Okay. I would buy an Apple flip phone. I mean, bring back down to somewhere in the neighborhood of like $300 or $400.
5: No, you wouldn't. I would. We all become addicted to the power, I think, inside these phones. And you
6: I need a break with my phone.
5: That's another thing. Yeah, that's true. That's true.
6: Just for health reasons.
5: Yeah. Well, driving, here's what works for me. I just put it in the center console.
6: Don't ignore it the entire time.
5: Yep.
6: But you use CarPlay, and CarPlay will tell you if a text message is coming in.
5: Yeah, CarPlay is kind of upending my strategy there, because it just kind of comes through anyway, so you have to keep
6: You're
5: it
6: like,
5: going.
6: Stop, but CarPlay, get away from me.
5: All right, looking at the market, sell-off continues here, but I want to call out crude oil. 101 on Brent crude.
6: It just grinds higher.
5: Yeah, that's up $3.25. That's 3.3%. So that is a significant move higher. You got to wonder when this is going to apply some pressure to the policymakers out there. This is Bloomberg.
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12: This is a Bloomberg Money Minute. Expectations are running high as Apple rolls out the new iPhone 18 lineup, new AirPods, a new Apple Watch, and its first ever foldable phone, the first product launch for new CEO John Ternus. That starts at 1 p.m. Wall Street time. The foldable iPhone expected to be priced at a minimum of $2,000. Apple shares are up 15% since late June when that was announced, but right now they're 0.5% lower. While elsewhere on Wall Street, a spike in oil prices is sending stocks lower on worries about inflation moving higher. Right now, both the Dow and the Nasdaq are down about 0.75%, the S&P 0.5% lower, and oil up almost 4%, $96.55 a barrel. And in another sign of Americans pulling back, shares of Chewy, the online pet food and accessories retailer, down 9% this hour. Executives of the company say consumers are spending less on treats and other extras for their pets. Tom Busby, Bloomberg Radio.
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5: All right, Scarlett Fu and Paul Sweeney live here in our Bloomberg Interactive Broker Studio, streaming live on YouTube as well here. Earnings, still earnings season. Chewy for all our pet lovers out there. Shares, they fell as much as 10%, the most since 2025 after the pet supply company forecast a sequential decline in gross margin for the third quarter due to a timing shift. Ooh, that's not good. Diana Rosetto Pena joins us here. She's a consumer staples analyst with Bloomberg Intelligence. What's going on with Chewy? Because I see the Chewy boxes all over the place. They're getting deliveries.
25: Yes. So for the quarter, it was, the headlines were
0: strong. But if you look under the hood, a lot of it was timing and, you know, acquisitions that fed into the growth. You know, shorter term, they expect some challenges. They think that the industry is not necessarily growing. They are growing at a higher pace than the overall industry, and they are taking share. But it seems that they were a little bit downbeat from the call, particularly with consumer, how restrained they are, which is, you know, something that we have seen.
5: So what does a pet consumer do when a pet consumer is constrained a little bit? Like for us, for humans, maybe we'll trade down from a brand to a store kind of thing. Do pet owners do the same thing?
0: Well, they do in a certain place. For the main course, if you want to say that, or the main meal, they tend to stick to the same brand, which is why, you know, packaged food companies invest heavily on becoming the main meal for the pets and get them early. But everything else is up for debate. So you're talking about snacks, you're talking about treats, yeah. You're talking about discretionary items. All of those things are up for play, and that has been something that we have seen in the past year, and we think this is going to probably continue for the remainder of the year.
5: Does Chewy do pet insurance?
0: They do, but they have, you know, it's all encompassing on like vet care. Right now, they're focusing more on clinics and physical clinics. They're aiming for about 60 by the end of the year. And it seems that has been a little bit of a better alternative for them. Seems to be working.
5: All right. Here's your note, which I'm not really sure, but I think you can explain it to me. I'm sure. Growth is increasingly a spend per pet story, not a pet population story. Is that a kind of a remnant of the pandemic or something, when it was just a play on the growth of people, yeah, owning, more people owning dogs, I guess?
0: Exactly. So, going back to Chewy, they have mentioned that, for example, given how difficult the economy has become, real estate obviously is being challenged. So cats are better pets for, you know, smaller dwellings compared to dogs. And that is, you see a trend that drives that. And also, you know, we see greater greater spending on per pet rather than a growth in pet population. Per Chewy, the population has stabilized, surrendering and adoption seems to be, you know, levels close to historical averages, I will say. But the play here is more on like the spending per pet.
5: I can't believe I'm asking this question. What's the different growth trajectories of like cats versus dogs in terms of the revenue for Chewy?
0: Yes. So basically, obviously, you know, the industry is mostly dog driven, okay, but cats are, you know, anything related to cats are starting to show greater growth than dogs. You're talking about treats, you're talking about, you know, main food, and it's because we're seeing a slight better population growth in cats, at least in the United States, compared to dogs. And like I said, it's mainly because people, you know, tend to think that cats are less expensive to maintain.
5: Are they?
0: Yes,
5: they
0: are. You know, I would say like, you know, about 2/3 of what, you know, you spend on a dog. But and they also tend to do well in smaller, you know, houses.
5: Exactly.
0: Yeah.
5: Well, is Chewy a global company, or are they just U.S.?
0: No, they're just U.S. They have started going into Canada. They're, you know, doing some groundwork there. They haven't updated in a couple of quarters in terms of, like, the status of that. But, yeah, they seem to be focused more on the U.S.
5: So for the industry, I know you guys do a lot of industry-level work. The pet industry, is it growing? Have we seen our great times during the pandemic, and that's it? Have we reset? What's going on?
0: No, we actually publish our deep dive today, along with Chewy. We try to time it very well, and we think over the next 10 years, we will probably see the global pet industry growing to $645 billion by 2035.
5: Globally, wow.
0: Yeah, 67%. Compared to 2025 levels. And U.S. spending would probably reach $250 billion by then.
5: Okay, aside from Chewy, it's who are the public plays for this?
0: So we're talking about the big food companies. You have General Mills, Smucker, Nestle, you know, smaller pure play like Fresh Pet in the U.S.
5: Yep.
0: Obviously, on the retail side, Amazon is a big online player. You know, Chewy, obviously. You have Petco. You have PetSmart, which is, you know, a private company.
5: Okay.
0: Yeah, so it's everything that, you know, what you want to spend on.
5: All right, folks, if you want to learn about the business of the pet food business, and it is a big business, as Diana was just saying, go to BI Go and check out Diana's report, and she sizes up the business for you on a global basis, gives you some growth projections, and lists some of the ways to invest in it if you're into the pet business. There we go. S&P down 36 points, the Dow off 400 points, that's 0.8%, and the Nasdaq's down 170 points. It's all about oil higher. Brent crude, $101 a barrel. Not good. More coming up. This is good.
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1: From ABC News, I'm Wayne Cabot. There's a hole in the side of a British oil tanker off Iraq. Unclear who hit it. But the escalating trouble is escalating oil prices to the highest all summer now, 101 for Brent crude. The Iran war, not the only thing driving prices, but ABC's Mary Bruce says it's the most obvious.
2: The average price of a gallon of gas now $4.21. That's up $1.27 since the start of this conflict. And all of this comes as the president continues to escalate his trade war with Canada overnight, announcing the U.S. is banning certain Canadian goods, including some alcohol, dairy products, and motorcycles, and subjecting more goods to his 50% tariffs, including some mattresses, furniture, and types of aluminum.
1: And the president is underestimating the impact of those tariffs, says Maine Senator Susan Collins, up for re-election and not attending the GOP midterm convention starting today in Dallas, where President Trump will speak both nights. Today, the NTSB is interviewing the pilots of an Amazon cargo jet that ran off a Miami runway and killed five people on the ground. Here's what the flight recorders indicate.
4: The pilots unable to deploy the thrust reversers in time because the pilots struggled to get all the landing gear firmly down in time. The Boeing 767 crashed around 2 p.m. Sunday, overshooting the runway by 1,300 feet, slamming into a van with a cleaning crew inside, and then barreling through a fence before ultimately hitting an SUV.
1: Victor Akendo. Three people on the Lindsey Clancy jury are focusing on the one who caused the mistrial.
7: He had the hardest time getting off the fact that Lindsey viciously killed her children.
9: The four-person told NBC 10 Boston the holdout expressed doubt about Clancy's guilt, but voted to convict her anyway.
25: He had reasonable doubt. He admitted he had reasonable doubt. And then he said, but I'm still not going to say that she's not guilty by reason of insanity.
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26: Scattered shower and thunderstorm activity will continue to impact Detroit this afternoon. Watch for delays. There may be a few cancellations. It's going to be near 85. Showers, thunderstorms, they'll continue to roll through the Chicago area. That'll lead to some delays and potentially some cancellations, 82. Kansas City will start to get in on the action by the afternoon and evening hours with showers and thunderstorms developing. Temperatures in Kansas City are going to be around 92. May have some problems this afternoon with showers and thunderstorms in Cleveland. Some of them may be strong. The highs in Cleveland are going to be near 85. Atlanta looks like a good spot for travel today. Abundant sunshine, warm, near 91. Afternoon showers and thunderstorms may delay travelers heading to and from Tampa. Highs in Tampa near 90. And sunshine's in the forecast for Dallas, a high of 100. I'm Rob Carolyn, and that's your Bloomberg Travelers Forecast. 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
1: Water bottles at airports. The TSA is considering a rule change to allow people with PreCheck to carry their water bottles through security. New technology can scan the bottles and determine whether there is water inside. ABC's Gio Benitez has more from Newark.
27: The administrator also told us about these new gateside programs to allow people without a ticket to go through security, to accompany family members, or greet them at the gate when they land. It's been 25 years since you could do that before 9/11.
1: TSA PreCheck members will also get access to a program that lets them greet people at the gate. Apple is holding its annual iPhone event today, expected to be a big one.
6: For years, Apple has been rumored to have been working on a foldable version of the iPhone. And at Apple's event, which it's calling Surprise and Shine, we could get our first look at the new device. Leaks stemming from smartphone case manufacturers indicate the first foldable iPhone will open and close horizontally like a small notebook. Competitor Samsung is currently on the eighth generation of its Galaxy Z Fold device. Google and Huawei also have their own takes on that form factor. Mike Dubusky, ABC News.
1: This will be the first Apple event with the company's new CEO, John Ternus, at the helm. At the U.S. Open, Coco Gauff hits the court today. It'll be her quarterfinal match against Mira Andreeva, who was this year's French Open winner. Coco Gauff won the U.S. Open in 2023, her first major title. Wayne Cabot, ABC News.
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8: The Republican midterm convention gets underway. Welcome to Balance of Power. I'm Keely Lyons, broadcasting live from Dallas, Texas, where, of course, this first ever convention of its kind, at least on the Republican side, is being held. And as we kick things off here, we begin at the convention hall, where I'm pleased to say joining us now live is the Secretary of Agriculture, Brooke Rollins. And will be with us in just a moment. First, though, let's get a check on the markets with Lisa Mateo, as we always do at the top of the hour. Lisa, how are we looking?
10: You got it right now, Kylie. We have stocks falling, yields on the rise. Brent crude topping $101 a barrel. This is all as inflation risks stay in focus. Let's start with stocks. S&P 500 falling 0.4%. The Dow down about 0.7%. The NASDAQ down about 0.6%. Yields right now on the rise. A two-year yield up about 0.6%. 4.42%. That's up about 2 basis points. The year yield on the 10-year, 4.84%, and that's up about 5 basis points. This all after the U.S. Treasury said it's going to purchase up to $6 billion of longer-dated U.S. government debt. The 10-year yield actually climbed to the highest since 2023. Oil prices extending gains for a fourth day, the latest escalation in the Middle East. We have the Brent crude at $101 a barrel, WTI crude $96 a barrel. Over to gold, COMEX gold, $4,444 an ounce, spot gold $4,399 an ounce. To currencies, the yen strengthening up about 0.3%, 153.43 against the dollar. The Bloomberg Dollar Spot Index is flat. Over to company news, we have Alphabet's Google. They're planning their biggest investment in Europe. That says AI infrastructure build out worth more than $15 billion in Finland. And a rush of debut bond sales. Amazon expected to raise $5.8 billion from its debut sterling bond sale, while Uber looking to raise about $5.2 billion from its debut five-part euro bond. For on-demand news 24 hours a day, subscribe to Bloomberg News Now. Wherever you get your podcasts, I'm Lisa Mateo. That is a Bloomberg Business Flash. Now back to Kelly Lyons live in our Dallas Bureau.
8: All right, Lisa Mateo in New York, thank you so much. I am indeed live in Dallas, where the Republican midterm convention gets underway today, and we go now live to the convention hall as we turn to Agriculture Secretary Brooke Rollins, who is joining us today in her personal capacity. Madam Secretary, appreciate you being here on Bloomberg. You, of course, are not just a politician. You are a Texan. You were born in Dallas. So this is a city and a state very familiar to you. And I wonder what your take is on why exactly this state was chosen and how much of it is about trying to get Ken Paxton over the finish line in the Senate race.
11: Well, first of all, thank you so much for having me. Forgive, they are doing sound checks in the back. So if we hear a little YMCA, you and I are just going to power right through. What an honor to have this unprecedented historical event in my home state. The town where I was born, Dallas, Texas, grew up about an hour and a half south of here in tiny little Glen Rose, Texas. But from my perspective, I mean, certainly getting Attorney General Paxton across the finish line is very, very important. But the larger context here, for, at least for me, is that Texas was leading the way on less government, on more freedom, on cutting taxes, on really job growth that was unprecedented until Donald Trump won that first term. And so in Texas, sort of our founding fathers' vision of the states being the laboratories of democracy where innovation happens. And that is what Texas, I believe, has meant to the country. I think coming here right to the bedrock of free market conservative values makes a ton of sense. And I think the next 2 days are going to be really, really remarkable.
8: Well, how do you explain to a Texan who might be facing higher prices at the gas pump, who are needing diesel to power equipment and machinery on their farms or ranches, who are thinking about the price of fertilizer or the president's moves when it comes to beef? How do you message to them that Republicans should still be in charge, that in fact they are better off than they were when President Trump was just coming into office and Republicans took over the House and Senate?
11: That's right. Well, and I think, again, in my personal capacity and as a longtime fighter for good public policy, conservative policy, first in Texas and then in the first Trump administration and the second, it's this, that under the Biden 4 years, the average inflation was out of control. I think it was in the mid 20%. And that also reflected in food, that the cost of food went up 25% just in those 4 years. In the last 2 years, we've seen a lot of that come back down, whether it's dairy is way down, berries are down 15%, eggs, of course, are down retail almost 50%, wholesale 90%, that we have seen an incredible turn of events with this deregulatory, cut taxes, shrink the size of government. We know these are the fundamentals to not only unleashing an economy, more people working today than ever before, an incredible job report number just last week, but also bringing the cost of goods down. In just a couple of years, we're back to historical averages of about 2.5-2.7% for food, and we're going to continue to see those numbers come down.
8: But as diesel prices on average per gallon march towards $6, is that really going to translate in lower end prices for the consumer? Diesel powers the economy. It feeds through into a lot of things.
11: Well, I think the first and important thing is that even with today's diesel prices, they're still either at or even lower than the high price of diesel under Joe Biden. And by the way, the same with fertilizer. Fertilizer is down 50%, 60% than under the Joe Biden administration. Having said that, we know there's still so much more work to do. This president has been resolute that the idea of Iran having a nuclear weapon, you know, maybe there is some short-term compromise in terms of bringing prices down, but keeping that nuclear weapon out of the hands of people that are willing to massacre 27, 30,000, 40,000 of their own people, I think from his perspective, it is really, really important. But again, having said that, those numbers are going to keep coming down. We've already shown we can do it, and we will do it again.
8: And finally, Madam Secretary, as you are here in our personal capacity, in your personal capacity, do you expect that we may see you running for statewide office in Texas for the governor's mansion or for a Senate seat yourself in the future?
11: Oh, goodness. Well, let me say that I am here in my personal capacity, but there is no greater honor than I've ever had in fighting for the men and women out in rural America. And I am so focused on that job. The most important job, of course, is wife and mom to my four amazing kids. And I'm just staying completely focused on that. I appreciate the question. Thank you.
8: So that's a no then?
11: That is a no right now for sure. We've got way too much to do to be thinking about a potential run in the future. But again, thank you. I appreciate the question.
8: Well, and I appreciate you joining us on Bloomberg today. That's the Secretary of Agriculture, Brooke Rollins, live with us from the convention hall here in Dallas, Texas. And as we talk more about what exactly the convention is going to hold over the next 2 days, we turn to Eric Wasson, who, of course, helps lead our coverage on Capitol Hill, usually is with me in Washington, but is here with me in Dallas for the festivities over the next 2 days. So, Eric, we heard a little bit about why Texas from the secretary there. Obviously, there is a number of key races happening here at the gubernatorial and Senate level. President Trump has even suggested himself that this is in large part going to be about trying to elevate Ken Paxton. How badly does Ken Paxton need that?
12: He really needs it. I mean, he's losing the Senate race right now. We had Wendy Davis, former candidate in our bureau, and she says there's no way Trump can save Ken Paxton. He's just so unpopular. His personal ratings are very low, even if the president puts hundreds of millions of dollars into this race. So certainly it's about elevating Ken Paxton. Governor Abbott's probably safe, but he could use some help as well. But it was interesting that there's a number of swing state senators and candidates are staying away, and some are actually appearing here. So it's a real tough call for some of these people who, dealing with Trump's popularity. Then the Financial Times poll is at 32%.
8: Yep, which is even lower than the 33% that showed up in Reuters Ipsos most recently. Eric, when we consider then that flagging popularity of the president this is in large part a convention centered around him. He's going to be speaking both nights. Why center something around an unpopular, not candidate, but occupant of the White House?
12: I think the idea is to really drive up the enthusiasm of the base.
13: Get them to turn out. You know, traditionally the MAGA base does not turn out. They didn't in the 2018 midterms when Trump was not on the ballot, to try to reverse that effect. And certainly it's the president's preference. We just got our credentials and it's got Trump's picture all over it. This is all about, and they're calling it Trumpapalooza. But, you know, that's a risk for people. For example, I'm following very closely Michael Whatley in North Carolina. I talked to Tom Tillis. He says, you got to create some distance from the president. It's a purple state. Have your own brand. But when I see Michael Whatley, he couldn't tell me one thing he differs from the president on. You know, couldn't name one single thing. And here he's going to appear on stage tonight, very much tying himself to the president. But, you know, the real thing is people like Ted Budd, the other senator in that state, are begging Trump to get involved in this race, to pour money in and to save Michael Whatley's campaign. He's down about 8 points in that state.
8: Well, you mentioned the money. MAGA Inc. has committed $10 million here in Texas to help Ken Paxton. But there's, by my count, some $390 million that they still have access to. Could we expect some announcements as to whether that money's going to be deployed?
13: I would think that would be a timely thing. You know, this is the cusp right after Labor Day. You know, we got 60 days to the election. They really have to start committing. We're also seeing Elon Musk get involved in races on the transgender issue in places like Ohio and Iowa. So there's big money coming off the sidelines, and that could sort of stem the blue wave that's coming. But still, Democrats do have the wind on their back with the president's popularity so low.
8: Well, and as we consider how Democrats feel about the climate overall, we just had a Wendy Davis, who we'll be hearing from shortly, who was in the office with us earlier today. She, of course, ran for governor of the state. She was a state senator. She's now looking at races down the ballot. And she has suggested that the 2024 coalition that elected Trump is not actually still intact, and that Democrats, at least in Texas, feel that the gerrymanders, the redoing of the maps we have seen in Texas and in other places, is going to backfire on Republicans. How should we be considering the changed maps that we're dealing with now as Republicans try to make their case?
13: You know, they're not going to be as successful as they hoped. She was predicting 3 out of the 5, gerrymandered districts Democrats can take. That's probably pretty spot on. We see a confusing ruling in the Missouri gerrymandering case.
8: Very confusing.
13: That could potentially backfire as well. So certainly, you know, the Republicans only need to lose 4 or 5 seats and to lose the majority in the House. And I think that they're not going to be able to probably stem that short of some big missteps on the part of Democrats with this gerrymandering.
8: Just quickly on Missouri, you had Brett Kavanaugh at the Supreme Court reaffirming the decision that came down from the Missouri Supreme Court that they needed to revert back to the map that had 2 Democratic seats rather than the 7-1 that they were running the primaries with. Then a federal judge, as I understand it, said that they can use the 7-1 map in part because it would disenfranchise voters who participated in the primary. Mm-hmm. When does this need to be sorted out by, and can they do it quickly enough?
13: Yeah, ASAP. We're seeing that in a lot of cases, as well as with the absentee ballot and postal service. You know, North Carolina already sending out their ballots. The election is basically underway already, and voters are very confused about what district they're going to be in, whether they can use absentee ballots. It's causing massive confusion and creating doubts about our electoral system, which, you know, where doubts didn't exist even just a few years ago.
8: All right, Eric Wasson, covering Congress for us in Washington and here in Dallas. Appreciate you joining me, and we'll have much more ahead here on Balance of Power. I'll be joined by our political panel, hear a little of that Wendy Davis conversation, as well as congressional candidate in Arizona, Jay Feely, this hour. It's a lot to talk about, especially as we consider that this convention is happening against the backdrop of an escalation between the U.S. and Iran in the Middle East, which is sending crude prices, at least for Brent, back at $100 a barrel, as we got into a little bit with the Agriculture Secretary, Brooke Rollins. There's also the consideration of the escalating trade war with Canada. Canada's retaliatory tariffs hit yesterday against $20 billion worth of U.S. goods. The Trump administration fires back. Now, some Canadian alcohol, motorcycles apparently, are going to be targeted. Both tariffs and the war with Iran factoring into a cost equation that is on the minds of voters in this midterm election. We'll have more from Dallas, Texas next on Bloomberg.
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5: 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That sounds like right up George's alley, like Manufacturing aerospace. And they're located in the city of Industry, California. I don't know where that is, but
24: Southern California, I believe.
5: So Southern California, okay.
28: Yep.
5: So, George, while we've got you on the horn here, Boeing, I got to ask, I mean, where are we on deliveries of 737s? That's all I know about the Boeing story. I'm sticking with that strategy. Tell me what the delivery situation looks like for the 737.
28: Boeing has been doing better than Airbus. We looked at Airbus August numbers. Airbus is going to have to build 75 A320s per month till the end of the year to get to their guidance for A320s. They've never done that be 4 months sequentially. Again, Boeing's been having a better time at it, but Boeing's coming from the easier end of the curve, I'd say, because they're not sort of approaching the levels they were delivering prior to the pandemic.
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10: It is 12:21 on Wall Street. I'm Lisa Mateo. We check the markets all day long at Bloomberg. We have stocks slipping. This is ahead of the latest U.S. inflation print later this week with CPI on Friday. We have the S&P 500 down about 0.5%, the Dow off 0.8%, the Nasdaq falling by about 0.7%. The two-year yield, 4.42, that's up about 3 basis points. The yield on the 10-year, 4.84, that's up about 5 basis points. Oil prices extending gains for a fourth day. Brent crude at $101 a barrel. A few stocks on the move. Shares of FinTech Chime climbing 4%. It agreed to buy one of its two long-term partners, Stride Bank, for $590 million. Service Titan slumping about 29%. The software company's third quarter revenue forecast, well, fell short of expectations. And we'll stick with software. Braze shares down 19%. Its second quarter results were seen as mixed, with analysts kind of pointing to deceleration in current remaining performance obligation. That's despite remaining overall positive on the company. For on-demand news 24 hours a day, subscribe to Bloomberg News Now. Wherever you get your podcasts, I'm Lisa Mateo. That is your Bloomberg Business Flash. Now back to Kelly Lyons live in our Dallas Bureau.
8: All right, Lisa Mateo, watching the markets for us from New York. Thank you so much. As Lisa mentioned, Brent crude back above $100 a barrel, which is providing the backdrop to this first ever Republican midterm convention that is being held in Texas today and tomorrow. An unpopular war with Iran and a historically unpopular President Trump set to headline both nights as he tries to gin up support among the Republican Party and his base that may not be as inclined to turn out in a midterm cycle in which the president himself is not on the ballot. As we consider all of these dynamics and the festivities that we'll be witnessing over the next 2 days, we turn now to our political panel here on set with me in Dallas, Texas. Matt Engel is with me, founder and director of the Lone Star Project and Democratic strategist, alongside Vinnie Minchello, Republican strategist and author of 10 Ways to Lose an Election. Welcome to you both. It's great to have you, and thank you for welcoming me to Texas. Vinnie, to begin with you on this notion of 10 ways to lose an election. Is one way to lose an election hosting a convention that centers around someone with a 33% approval rating?
0: Well, we'd like that number to be higher, but I think this midterm election is kind of genius. I mean, every midterms, the party in power just sort of goes, well, we're going to take it on the chin. So at least this time, we're stepping up, trying something different. We'll see if it works.
8: Well, I guess, Matt, do you expect it to work? Democrats have elected not to do a similar event to this, not to spend the resources, perhaps not try to compete themselves with NFL kickoff tonight, which we will be getting into. What's the Democratic angle on this?
2: Oh, it may work great. When I first heard about it, I thought that Trump's finally figured out a way to grift from Democrats, because we might have paid for this.
0: Thank you.
8: Well, I don't think Democrats did pay for this.
2: No, we didn't, in fact. But the city of Dallas may pay a lot, because I doubt they pay their bills for what's being put together in terms of the security and everything else.
8: Well, there's always a lot of security that comes with these events. How much that costs, I myself am not sure. I do know, though, that part of this is also about raising money. There are a number of events, Benny, that are happening on the sidelines this week. Talk to us about Texas as a cash engine for the Republican Party, and how much Republicans may actually be able to reap reward from during their time here.
0: Yeah, I think the RNC has been very transparent about this, that this was, you know, no one's getting nominated at this event,
8: right,
0: that this is a fundraiser and a pep rally. And so, yeah, there have been a ton of fundraising events surrounding this, and it's a good opportunity for people to come in and raise money. Texas has always been a cash machine for Democrats and Republicans. So let's just turn it into a party.
8: Well, a party will be headlined by President Trump on both nights of this convention, as we know. So to get back to your notion on this, if not paid for by Democrats, certainly stands to benefit them. What if the president takes the stage tonight and tomorrow night and focuses on attacking Democrats, the idea that they're all socialists and communists, or at the very least trending in that leftward direction? If the messaging is targeted, does it give you reason for concern?
2: Oh, that's what I expect him to do, and I hope he does go there. Because again, what the public is worried about is gas prices, rents, housing, all the things that it costs to make a living. They're really upset about the fact that that's not being addressed by the president, by the people in charge in Washington or here in Texas. And so I think if the president just goes at this culture war and starts calling people communists, that's exactly what we want. There are going to be more happy Democrats outside the building than happy Republicans inside it.
8: Well, you mentioned here in Texas, so let's talk specifically about some of the races that we're watching here. Beginning in the governor's mansion, Governor Abbott, of course, is running for another term. Yep. This will be his fourth one, and perhaps has the most competitive challenger that he's faced in the entirety of his tenure as governor, in Gina Hinojosa. Why do you think it is that she's been able to pull so closely to him? Is it due to Abbott's relative popularity, or is it being dragged down by the others on the ticket, like Ken Paxton, or the one who at least is on the ticket in spirit, President Trump?
0: Right. Well, look, you can stick a fork in Gina Hinojosa. It's over. It's done. If she wasn't ahead in the summer, there's no way she's catching up now. And I think the other data point there is Democrats are not giving her any money. She has really struggled to raise money in this race. Abbott's got the huge war chest. So 4 points, maybe in the last poll, that's as close as she's going to get. Are there some negative coattails from the Paxton race? Yes. I mean, there's no question that's allowed her to get this close, but that's not a race. It's over.
8: Do you agree with that assessment?
2: Well, I think Gina Hinojosa has probably run the best campaign dollar for dollar of anybody in Texas. She doesn't have enough dollars. There's no question about that. But the most important thing to me is that Greg Abbott is no longer a break on the ticket. In 2018, when Beto O'Rourke was running and came pretty close to winning, Greg Abbott was under him on the ballot. And he had a lot of people then switched over and said, okay, I'll back to being Republican. Greg Abbott, for the first time since he's been involved in politics, his negatives are higher than his positives. Mm-hmm. He has fully become a national MAGA Republican. He had never been that. You don't have any normal Republicans. George W. Bush lives here in Dallas. He's nowhere near that building. former Senator Kay Bailey Hutchison, who was a normal Republican, nowhere near that building. Greg Abbott joined the real MAGA divisive faction of the party, and it's cost him.
8: Well, so if that is true, are Democrats, national Democrats, making a mistake in not trying to divert more resources to Hinojosa's campaign?
2: Absolutely. I think that if Gina Hinojosa, if she had $50 million, she would make Greg Abbott sweat to the very last minute of the polls being open.
8: Well, of course, she doesn't have that amount. James Tallarico, however, very different story. He has proven to be a prolific fundraiser, hence MAGA Inc., the president's affiliated PAC, committing to spend $10 million right. on behalf of Ken Paxton. Is $10 million enough, or are they going to have to come with their checkbooks ready?
0: $10 million gets you less than a week in Texas. So really, both sides, you're going to see third parties from both sides kick in minimum $100 million each way. But I think...
8: Minimum.
0: Yeah, that's to start. It's what it's going to cost. But I think Democrats would like to have the primary back. Tallarico is a troubled candidate, just like Paxton. I think you'd love to have
8: he's topping him in some polls.
0: Yeah, I think they'd love to have a do-over, though. I'd like
8: And Republicans wouldn't like to have a do-over and choose Cornyn over Paxton?
0: I think so. I think plenty of Republicans would. If Cornyn was on the ticket, we probably are not having this conversation right now.
8: Well, that is not the reality. It is Paxton versus Tallarico. So talk to me about James Tallarico, who has the money, who has been able to capture a lot of social media attention, who is running against someone who also doesn't have great favorability ratings in Ken Paxton, who has a string of scandals behind him, and yet it's Texas. We have seen this before, where a popular, well-socialized Democrat raises a bunch of money, makes a swing at it, and isn't able to pull it off. Why would this cycle be different?
2: Texas, for any Democrat, it's a knife fight uphill. You got to fight every day. Nobody's counting any chickens here. But James Tallarico has run a really, really strong campaign against a horribly flawed Republican. I mean, James Tallarico, you know, he's endorsed by a Hall of Fame Texas Ranger, teachers, and Mark Cuban. Ken Paxton is endorsed by another criminal, Donald Trump. I mean, and that's really the balance here. James Tallarico has the ability to build the middle-out coalition you need as a Democrat to win. Somehow, Ken Paxton's trying to get people to hold their nose and sneak in and vote for him. And I don't see that working. I think James is really, really in the ballpark, has a real, real chance to win in Texas, which will change everything nationally.
8: Well, and as you raise coalitions, I'd like to ask you both about the coalition that Republicans were working off of when the congressional map here in Texas was redrawn. It kicked off the redistricting wars. Republicans, at least the aim was to net themselves a few more seats here in Texas. But they were working with 2024 numbers in mind. Yeah. And we've been told repeatedly that that coalition has started to fracture, that Hispanic voters, for example, may not be as inclined to vote for a Republican in this cycle as they were 2 years ago. Could the gerrymander backfire on your party?
0: Well, it certainly could. I mean, because some of these districts were very, won by big margins by Trump, and now they're a little closer. So I think what's happening, instead of being easy wins, they're just going to be tougher wins. So we're just going to have to get on the horse. We're going to have to work.
8: But you still expect them to be wins.
0: I do.
8: Matt, I'm guessing you would beg to differ.
0: Matt might think differently.
2: I think it backfired in two ways. And maybe the most important way is it polarized Texans in such a way that they understood that Greg Abbott and the Republicans, they will just do whatever Trump asks. Texans didn't want to do this. They were afraid to put it on the ballot. But Greg Abbott served up Texas on a big platter to Donald Trump. And I think that's part of the thing that's driving his negatives. Now, the districts themselves, it's a gross racial gerrymander. Make no mistake, it's a gross racial gerrymander. It's not that good of a political gerrymander. And so I think we have a really good chance of holding both of the South Texas seats, maybe picking up another one. And so rather than them netting out five seats, they may net out one or two.
8: Well, what turnout figures do Democrats need to see for that to happen, for you actually to be able to either retain or pick up seats that were drawn to lean red? I just wonder what kind of numbers you realistically are looking at. And I'm asking you, Matt, because Wendy Davis said you would know when she was here earlier.
2: Wendy also knows. She may just been a little bit hesitant to say, but overall, you're looking about 9 million or so people in Texas voting. You're going to have 2018 or a little bit better numbers than we had. But it's not just about turnout. And sometimes Democrats get lost in, oh, gosh, you know, we just have to turn out. Every extra vote beyond the normal is our vote. That's a mistake. There are some Republicans out there who sit out off-year elections, and if they show up, that's trouble. But that's, I think, one of the benefits of having a real flawed candidate like Ken Paxton, and then other Republicans aren't as popular as they used to be, I think we have a chance in which Democrats are going to be enthusiastic and turn out at the numbers that are needed. And a lot of Republicans, particularly people who are disillusioned with MAGA, upset with MAGA, they're going to stay home or in some cases cross over and vote for some Democrats.
8: Well, and that gets us back to the very root and the idea of having this convention in the first place. This is about driving turnout, right? So I'll pose the same question to you, Vinny. What kind of turnout do Republicans need to see if they want to be able to retain the offices they currently hold?
0: Right. Well, in order for Matt's dream to come true of all these winning all these elections, you're going to really need like a presidential election level turnout. And I just don't think that's going to happen in the midterm. So for Republicans, we need all the faithful to come out and our usual midterm voters. And we've got to get
8: faithful to Trump or like faithful I voted Republican,
0: the people who come out for every primary, the people who come out for every primary runoff, and then we're going to need to pick up a few others. I mean, for Paxton to win, there's a structural advantage built in for him to win and for Republicans to win. We just need to make sure we deliver on that. We don't have to do anything heroic.

0: I'm Wayne Cabot. Oil prices today just hit their highest all summer, 101 for Brent crude. And the fighting continues in what the White House says is not a war. ABC's Karen Trevers.
1: It was just last week when the vice president had said this was not a war because there was no back and forth active shooting. And the president affirmed that he felt the same way. And since then, we have seen multiple rounds of strikes between the U.S. and Iran. Iran retaliating after the U.S. has targeted Iran.
0: About Canada, the U.S. is now banning some Canadian alcohol, dairy, motorcycles, taxing mattresses, furniture, and some aluminum 50%. Maine Senator Susan Collins saying President Trump is underestimating the tariff's impact. She's among those skipping her party's midterm convention today in Dallas. Trump will be speaking both nights. About the Amazon cargo jet that ran off the runway in Miami, flight recorders indicate the pilots couldn't get the landing gear down in time and couldn't get the reverse thrusters going. This is ABC News.
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9: This is a Bloomberg Money Minute. The Trump administration is ramping up its trade war with Canada after that nation imposed retaliatory tariffs on U.S.-made goods just yesterday. Now, Trump officials are planning a ban on imports of Canadian spirits, non-alcoholic beer, whey proteins, motorcycles, golf carts, mattresses, and more, beginning in 3 weeks. The U.S. Treasury today says it'll buy back upwards of $6 billion worth of U.S. bonds, triple its earlier estimate, in an effort to slowly roll back borrowing costs. Meantime, Wall Street worried about inflation spiking higher. With oil prices rising, the Fed having to hike interest rates possibly when it meets next week to drive inflation lower. Add that all up, and right now you have the Dow and the Nasdaq each down about 0.75%, the S&P 500 down 0.5%, oil up to $96.25 a barrel. And shares of the financial tech company Chime are up about 5% right now. It agreed to buy one of its partners, Stride Bank, and it's now Chime Bank. 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
12: We think that the Fed should use real consumption and real prices instead of the PCE is really not meant as a price index. It's meant to adjust for GDP. So it's 30% imputed, which is a fancy way of saying made up. And the methodology is horrendous. So, in fact, even the BEA understands that. And they're going to do a revision of their two worst components, which are software and the other component, which is total 0.8. So if they had adjusted both of those, then they would now be at 2.5, so just on top of CPI. And just a quick point about CPI. We're actually pretty bulled up about CPI because of rounding. So the two rounding benefits are we're rolling off 0.31 and the year-over-year number is 2.47. So as long as CPI for the month is less than 0.28, we're going to roll down to 2.4 year-over-year. And even this Fed would not raise rates when we've rolled down 0.5 on CPI. Again, the real should be the real index. We went from 2.9 to 2.4 year-over-year. The four-month annualized number is only going to be 1.8. And if you corrected PCE for those two components that are ridiculous, portfolio management and software, you would also get a 1.8% number.
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0: is 12:40 on Wall Street. I'm Lisa Mateo. The S&P 500 falling for a third straight session. The team led by Lori Calvesina at RBC Capital Markets. She notes the S&P 500 has fallen in September in five of the past 10 years. Right now, it's down about 0.4%. The Dow falling 0.6%. Same for the NASDAQ. Yields on the rise. That's after the Treasury $6 billion buyback leaves the bond market disappointed. Below the two-year 4.42%, up about 3 basis points. The yield on the 10-year 4.84%. That's up about 5 basis points. We have oil rallying. That's after a senior official from the Islamic Republic says Iran, ready for a more intense war, will escalate if counterstrikes if the U.S. continues attacking its territory and infrastructure. Brent crude at $100 a barrel. In company news, Palmer Square Capital Management exploring a sale of the business. The $37 billion credit firm, it's grown to become one of the biggest issuers of collateralized loan obligations. And finally, Apple shares down nearly 1%. That's ahead of its devices event, Cupertino, in about 10 minutes. It will be new CEO John Ternus's first event since taking over. They're also going to reveal that foldable iPhone. For on-demand news 24 hours a day, subscribe to Bloomberg News Now, wherever you get your podcasts. I'm Lisa Mateo. That is a Bloomberg Business Flash. Now back to Kelly Lyons live in our Dallas Bureau.
1: All right, Lisa Mateo in New York. Thank you so much. I have to guess that it's probably a lot cooler where Lisa is than where I am here in Dallas because it's hot. It's only going to get hotter, and it'll certainly be hot in the American Airlines Center tonight, where there's thousands expected to gather for this first ever Republican midterm convention. There will be a series of speakers throughout the night, culminating in the keynote speech this evening by President Trump. 9 p.m. Eastern is the hour at which that is slotted. Of course, it's just night one for Trump. He will also appear to close things out at the very end of the festivities tomorrow night. It is a midterm race at which he is not on the ballot, even though he has asked voters in places like South Carolina recently to pretend that he is. But in very much, he is making it about him trying to drive turnout in this election cycle, where there may not be the coattails effect for some Republicans as there would be if Trump were indeed at the top of the ticket. This is something we got into today with Wendy Davis, a former gubernatorial candidate on the Democratic side here in Texas, a former state senator now running the Blueprint Texas project, where she's president and CEO. She's focused on races from the top of the ticket all the way down the ballot. And we had a wide-ranging conversation about the Trump effect, but also about the Republican gerrymander here in Texas, the redrawing of the map with the 2024 coalition in mind. And I asked her if that coalition is still holding in 2026. Listen.
2: The 24 coalition that elected Trump just has completely fallen apart in Texas. Latino voters, not just in South Texas, but in our large urban counties as well, have come home to the Democratic Party. They took a chance, and it was a failure, a massive failure.
1: So you think the gerrymander backfires?
2: 100%. And it's not just with Latino voters who we had temporarily lost in 24, but it's also that fewer and fewer voters are willing to identify themselves as Republican. Fewer and fewer are willing to identify themselves as MAGA. And there's this unique and growing coalition of independent voters. Every poll I have seen, and we've done a lot of polling this cycle, those independent voters are ready to vote, and they are ready to vote Republicans out.
3: Senator, we know how important the top of the ticket is, and we talked about this a little bit at the beginning, but you have James Tallarico running against Ken Paxton. And when you look at Ken Paxton, people have known about his background and his history for some time here in the state of Texas. He continues to get elected. So what does James Tallarico have to do differently, or really any Democrat running for statewide office? As you know, it's been since the 1990s. It's been over three decades that a Democrat has been able to do that here.
2: You know, Ken Paxton comes in to this race with such a deep-seated negative. Voters across the board do not like him. I have never seen such high negatives on any candidate, Republican or Democrat, in my political life. What James needs to continue to do is what he's doing: offer solutions, help people understand that He is the kind of person who's going to work on the everyday things that matter for them. He is not an ideologue who is going to be fighting for ultra-liberal policies. He's going to be an honest and transparent leader who is truly going to show up for them and fight for them, whether they are a Republican or a Democrat. And what Ken Paxton cannot overcome is the fact that voters view him, rightly so, as being dishonest, as being someone who is not worthy of holding an office in the U.S. Senate, and who is not reflective of their values, whether those values are Christian or agnostic or otherwise. His ethics are so deeply flawed. He is exactly what people do not want to see in office. And James offers a distinct and almost polar opposite to that. And I think that's what he needs to continue to do through November the 3rd.
1: Wendy, we're basically out of time, but I do wonder if you think this midterm convention happening here in Texas and President Trump's not only presence in terms of speaking on the stage, but the fact that this seems to be in large part about him and his presidency. Do you see that as a curse or a gift?
2: It's a gift for Democrats here. He is showing up and reminding people of all the problems in their lives that he helped to initiate. He's also reminding people of what the most corrupt presidential administration in our history looks like, and it colors every Republican on the ballot. I hope every Republican running for office in Texas shows up on that stage with him and reminds people they are one and the same.
1: Our thanks to Wendy Davis for that conversation earlier today, as well as our Texas Bureau Chief, Julie Fine, who joined me in that conversation. And you'll, of course, be hearing more from Julie throughout the course of our programming here live from Dallas, Texas. And I'm pleased to say joining me live now is someone who has a speaking slot on this first night of the convention. Jay Feely is with us. Of course, you might know him as a former kicker in the NFL. He is now the Republican nominee for Arizona's first congressional district. And he's here with me live in our Dallas studio. Good to see you.
4: Thank you for being here.
1: I have to start by asking you, I believe you are the only candidate in Arizona who has a speaking slot at this convention. You are in a competitive district in the first district, and there are a number of candidates in swing districts like that who have selected not to be here, who have instead decided to campaign at home. So simply, why are you here?
4: I think it's important, number one, to represent Arizona, to do it on a national stage, and to be able to give your message. Any chance I get to talk to America and tell them who I am, what my heart is, why and how I want to impact this country for the better, I'm going to take advantage of that. And, you know, certainly this opportunity, getting to speak on national TV, is that opportunity. And, you know, I hope that my message is aspirational so that people listen to that and they say, yeah, that's right. Like, our country can be better. We want it to make it better. And these are the best policies that Republicans have that are going to help accomplish that goal.
1: Do you worry your message gets drowned out by President Trump's message? Are you concerned about being drawn closer to him with your presence here?
4: I try to be transparent. You know, people know that he endorsed me, and yes, I'm not going to run away from that. I'm not going to be different in the general than I was in the primary. This is who you get. I'm not a politician. You know, I'm somebody who wanted to go there sacrificially. I think politics should be sacrificial. You shouldn't go there to enrich yourself. You know, that's why I think we need more people in office who have already been successful and choose to then go there and to serve. And so I think when people hear my message in my heart, they're going to understand that. I think you're going to hear a coherent message throughout these 2 days about the differences between the two parties and where we differ ideologically. You know, a lot about socialism versus capitalism and what our beliefs are versus what their beliefs are.
1: Well, okay, so let's talk about some of those beliefs as we consider socialism versus capitalism, for example. It's a question of the pitch to voters who are feeling the pinch economically, who feel like they are being challenged by affordability, and what system or what policy is going to work best for me and address that situation. How do you pitch to do that if you are elected to Congress? What needs to be done to address affordability?
4: Well, when you look at affordability, how do you make things better for the average American? You can start with no tax on tips, no tax on overtime, the Social Security benefits. 90% of those benefits are for people that make less than $100,000. Sure. And you're talking, you know, 60 million people who have taken advantage of that. You know, and so you start there, real wage growth. President Trump in both his terms has had real wage growth. President Biden had stagnant wage growth. And so trying to create a better economic environment for for the individual person to have a better job, to get more take-home pay, and to keep more of that at home. You know, and then when you look at cutting regulations, which party wants to get rid of regulations? About a third of the average home price, about $100,000, is from regulations and paperwork and the time that it takes to build a home. And so if you want to create a better opportunity for young people to buy a home, to start their family, you cut regulations. You know, you look at the infrastructure bill that the Democrats passed. They weren't able to even take advantage of the money that they appropriated from Congress because of all the regulations that existed. And so I think those are common sense measures that have tangible benefits for the average person that you can point to and say, this is what we're trying to do to make your life more affordable and to make your families have a better experience and a better hope for the future.
1: But how much of that, you mentioned no tax on tips or overtime, for example, is being eroded by the fact that you have gas prices above $4 a gallon still this far, now past the summer drive-in season. Diesel is at a record. Brent crude today is back above $100 a barrel because there is still ongoing conflict in the Middle East.
4: You know, I think it's important to have those honest conversations. You know, the Biden administration ran inflation up to 9.5%. We're still feeling the effects of that. You know, you look at their willingness and desire to allow tens of millions to come across the border. The Fed did a study and said 30% of the home price rise since 2020 was because of those policies, 25% of rent. And so to be able to have those honest conversations and to talk about, okay, here's where we're at. And this is where we're going. And really, this election, I believe, is about the future. It's not about today.
1: It's not about the Biden administration?
4: No, well, you have to be honest and be willing to have those conversations, though. Their policies certainly have an effect still today. And if you just ignore those, you're not being honest with the voter either. And so to have those nuanced conversations to talk through and to not hide and say, you know, that we're ignoring what's going on today and how you feel. But our vision versus their vision and what's going to make a better future for America, I think that's what's going to decide this election.
1: So on the future, it's going to include AI. How powerful that AI is, I guess we're all going to find out. What powers it, though, is the subject of much debate in this cycle. Data centers. What's the right answer for Arizona? You've had specific communities that President Trump has called out, or at least a county who said no to data centers. He thinks anyone saying no to data centers is making a mistake. Is it a mistake?
4: So I think it's important to realize that we're in a fight with China, whether we want to be or not, for the economic future of the next generation. And whoever wins this AI race is going to control the world's economy and by proxy is going to control the world's security. And these data centers are bringing billions of dollars into the local economy. Arizona alone, you know, you look at it, it's about $1 billion a year in revenue coming into the state from these data centers. People just don't want them in their backyards. And they want to make sure that it's not raising the cost of energy for the local consumer, that they're using the closed loop water systems that they're now using to make sure that you're not utilizing water. The new ones use less than the average golf course. You don't hear people protesting against golf courses. Certainly in Arizona, they don't. You know, and so you're trying to make sure that the right parameters exist so that they benefit the average person. And when you look at affordability, like we just talked about, and you look at the economy, these data centers are providing thousands of jobs as they're getting built, hundreds of jobs after they're built, high-paying jobs that benefit the average American.
1: After they're built takes fewer jobs.
4: Well, you got 100 jobs or so, hundreds of jobs that still exist that are high-paying jobs. And I think that's where the economy is going. You look at, you know, trying to make sure that we're providing the right opportunities for people to be able to afford buying a home. This is a great avenue for the average American. And when you're trying to help the, you know, those average Americans, this is a great opportunity for them to get a high-paying job and to be able to go and buy a home and then start their family.
1: I want to ask you, as a former NFL player yourself, if it was a mistake to hold this convention this week when you have a Super Bowl rematch tonight. You got Rams playing tomorrow, described as a super team. That's pretty incredible counter programming. Are there going to be eyeballs on you or President Trump tonight?
4: Well, certainly a lot of people are going to watch the football games. There's no question. But I do think a lot of people are going to tune in and say, you know, what do Republicans believe? And what do they have to say to the American people? That's why I think our message is so important. That's why I'm excited to be here. Like, I want to make that message. I want people at home in Arizona, when they watch these clips and they see what I talk about, to say, hey, that's a guy I want representing me. You know, he and his wife have always committed their lives to trying to utilize the blessings they've been given to help others. And that's a guy who wants to go to D.C. and do the same thing.
1: Well, just quickly, when you go to D.C., do you have any intention to support legislation like the kind Ted Cruz put forward on regulating the NCAA, especially now with questions swirling around whether people who went to training camp should be able to come back and play for college? Does there need to be codified law around eligibility in this new era of college sports?
4: My son just finished playing in college football, so I watched him go through this process. Yeah. He entered the transfer portal, left ASU, went to Colorado. It's not a sustainable system. It's really created a very narcissistic environment in college, which was different than when I played at Michigan. You know, and they don't have delayed gratification. They're not learning a lot of those things because they can leave at any time and transfer at any time. I think Congress does need to step in and help college football, because otherwise they lose every lawsuit and they can't create any rules and they can't create a structure that, not only benefits the players but also benefits all the women's sports and those sports that are at risk of losing.
1: Jay Feely, running in Arizona's first congressional district, thanks for joining us from Dallas on Bloomberg.
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10: This is a Bloomberg Money Minute. The Trump administration is ramping up its trade war with Canada after that nation imposed retaliatory tariffs on U.S.-made goods just yesterday. Now, Trump officials are planning a ban on imports of Canadian spirits, non-alcoholic beer, whey proteins, motorcycles, golf carts, mattresses, and more beginning in 3 weeks. The U.S. Treasury today says it'll buy back upwards of $6 billion worth of U.S. bonds, triple its earlier estimate, in an effort to slowly roll back borrowing costs. Meantime, Wall Street worried about inflation spiking higher, with oil prices rising, the Fed having to hike interest rates possibly when it meets next week to drive inflation lower. Add that all up, and right now you have the Dow and the Nasdaq each down about 0.75%, the S&P 500 down 0.5%, oil up to $96.25 a barrel. And shares of the financial tech company Chime are up about 5% right now. It agreed to buy one of its partners, Stride Bank, and it's now Chime Bank. 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
1: It's day one of the Republican midterm convention. Welcome to Balance of Power on Bloomberg TV and radio. I'm Kaylee Wines, broadcasting live from Dallas, Texas today as the festivities get going. The first convention of its kind happening against the backdrop of higher oil prices, with Brent topping $100 a barrel once again today due to escalations and hostilities between the U.S. and Iran. We'll get into that this hour and more of what we could hear from President Trump when he does the keynote address this evening. But we begin, as always, with a check on the markets. And for that, we turn to Lisa Mateo in New York. Hey, Lisa.
0: Hi, Lee. Stocks slipping. This is ahead of more eco data out this week. PPI comes out Thursday, followed by CPI on Friday. Now, this data really key in kind of how the scales are going to tip for or against an interest rate hike next week. Money markets, they're pricing around a 60% chance of a move. We have the S&P 500 falling 0.4%. The Dow and the Nasdaq both off about 0.6%. 10-year yields climbed to the highest since 2023. That's coming after the Treasury said it's going to purchase up to $6 billion of longer-dated government debt. And oil pricing, Brent crude up more than $100 a barrel as tension continues to rise in the Middle East. Taking a look at gold, COMEX gold at $4,455 an ounce. As far as currencies, we have the Japanese yen stronger by about 0.2% at 153.57 against the dollar. The Bloomberg Dollar Spot Index is little changed. In company news, Dell looking to raise about $4 billion from an investment-grade bond sale. It's joining a number of issuers seeking to refinance debt as it rise at AI-driven boom on demand for servers. Meanwhile, more American companies looking to raise euro bonds this year. Amazon expected to raise $5.8 billion from its debut sterling bond sale, while Uber looking to raise $5.2 billion from its debut bi-part euro bond. And finally, Apple. It's a day of firsts for the company. It kicks off its launch event right now, its first foldable iPhone, and John Ternus's first product event as CEO. For on-demand news 24 hours a day, subscribe to Bloomberg News Now, wherever you get your podcast. I'm Lisa Mateo. That is your Bloomberg Business Flash. Now back to Kaylee Lyons, live in her Dallas bureau.
1: All right, Lisa Mateo in New York, thank you so much. I am indeed Kaylee Lyons, live in Dallas, Texas, for this first ever Republican midterm convention. We're going to speak with the co-chair of this convention in just a moment. But first, I want to bring in my colleague, Julie Fine, who, of course, is our Texas bureau chief. She's always based here in Dallas and has been in charge of running things for us here at Bloomberg in the run-up to this event. So, Julie, obviously, this is a big deal that this is happening, that it's happening here. Walk us through just quickly what we can expect to see over the course of the next 2 days.
3: Well, you can expect to see programming from 4 until 10 each night. Republicans have many members of their leadership. They are really trying to hammer the message home that things are in good shape, and they want to talk a little bit about what they are hoping to do in the next 2 years. It's a big night. You're going to see a big 2 nights. You're going to see a lot of President Trump. He will be speaking both evenings. And again, Republicans are really trying to energize their base here in Texas.
1: Indeed, they are. And they're trying to raise some money while they do so. Julie's going to be sticking with me because on the money side of the equation and a number of other subjects, we turn now to Ray Washburn, who is here with us in our Dallas studio. He's co-chair of the RNC midterm convention. He also is on top of the board at Seneca and is co-founder of the M Crowd Restaurant Group, which owns 46 restaurants as well. So there's a lot to discuss with Ray. Thank you for being here on Bloomberg TV and radio. Appreciate you joining us. You had to raise, what, $45 million to put this convention on a very short amount of time. How much more money are you expecting can be raised for Republicans over the next couple of days?
18: Well, I'm chairman of the host committee here, so raising money for candidates is not, you know, in my wheelhouse. But there's a lot of networking going on. There are major donors from all over the country here, candidates from all over. So I'm sure there's going to be a lot of handshaking in the next couple of days.
3: Well, one thing that there will be a lot of handshaking with Republicans over is the Senate race here in Texas. Mm-hmm. It is a critical race. It is a dead heat right now. What does Attorney General Ken Paxton have to say to voters to get them in the box for him?
18: Well, it's interesting. Ken Paxton won by 28 points in the primary. And so the summer's been kind of quiet in Texas, and Tallarico started his ag campaign in August. And, you know, Labor Day is kind of the kickoff time, not only for the football season, but also for political season. And so Trump dropped about $10 million into his campaign last week. Elon Musk has committed millions of dollars to the campaign as well. And so you're going to start seeing wall-to-wall ads from Ken Paxton from now through the end of to the election day.
1: Well, of course, MAGA Inc. has committed $10 million to Ken Paxton. I wonder if you expect that the ultimate price tag at least the checks that are being written need to be a lot greater than that, considering the fundraising prowess that James Tallarico has proven he has.
18: Yeah, well, he's had it so far. I don't know how much more the Democrats want to put in, because much like Beto or Wendy Davis or others, I mean, they've always gone down a rabbit hole every time on this candidate.
1: Do you think it's money wasted?
18: I do. I mean, the Republicans, well, we haven't lost a race in this state since 1994, and so a statewide race. But Ken Paxton, the MAGA, is going to come in with more money in addition to that $10 million, and we're going to now start seeing Tallarico being framed up for the type candidate that he is.
3: Ray, you were co-chair in 2016 of Victory, the Victory Fund. So you obviously know how important the state of Texas is to keeping both the House and the Senate. Mm-hmm. The Rio Grande Valley, that has redistricted. You have the candidates running for that speaking at this convention. But are you confident that Republicans did the right thing by redistricting?
18: By redistricting the state? Yes. Yeah, absolutely. You know, the Valley voted for Trump. Last time, the first time we started to win away from the Democrats down there. So redistricting was the right thing to do there.
3: I'm sorry, go ahead.
1: No, go ahead, Julie. Yeah.
3: Are you confident? What ended up happening, though, Ray, as you well know, is that they redistricted in Texas and then there went the map. So do you think that that it will work out for Republicans?
18: Well, I'm focused on Texas. And, you know, also Greg Abbott, our very popular governor, is running again. So it's turning out the vote. You were talking with Paxton in the Valley. And so Abbott is very, very popular down in the Valley. So I think that's going to help up and down the ballot for us.
1: Well, let's talk about the popularity of the president, because you mentioned that these are areas that win for Trump in 2024.
18: Right.
1: But his approval rating is now, depending on what poll you're looking at a record low across his two terms. So is there a danger in centering the events in Dallas this week around the president who is not on the ballot, who is unpopular?
18: Well, remember, he was elected president just 2 years ago, 18 months ago, really. And so he's still a very popular guy in a lot of places. And he's a showman. I think this convention is going to show that. We're going to be out with balloons dropping and all kinds of ceremony going on. So I think this is going to showcase the successes that the Trump administration has had, and also pushing it forward for the next 2 years with the administration, with a House and a Senate that are aligned with Republican values to go forward.
3: When you talk about, you say that the president is a showman. Okay, what message do you want voters to take from this? What is the goal here for something you've never done before?
18: Yeah, well, one is to showcase the success that we've had, that all the different activities that he's done. You remember, unemployment rate's at 4.1%. It's stayed at an all-time low. You're seeing all kinds of success with the inflation rate being kept down. So he just needs to get out and celebrate that.
1: Well, of course, the inflation rate has ticked back up in recent metrics, or at least in recent months, due to the higher energy costs emanating from the war with Iran. I don't have to tell you about the prices that are being seen at the pump. From your view at Sunoco, you know what's happening at retail gasoline stations. Whether it is just regular unleaded that you're putting in your car, whether it's diesel that is powering the economy, those prices are going, or have been, high relative to historical norms, and you have Brent crude back above $100.
18: Sure, but what's your mission in that equation is demand hasn't gone down.
1: But so do you expect it could?
18: Prices have gone down. Demand over this in the last year has been basically flat. So even though prices have gone up, people are still driving. And an inflation-adjusted price between the 1970s and today is still much lower than it would be just keeping up with inflation. In the 1970s, it took about 5% of your paycheck for energy costs. Today, it's about 2%. So even though it is hurtful, you see it every day because everyone uses gas to drive around, demand hasn't gone down.
1: But can you tell a consumer that has been withstanding these higher prices, hoping that they won't have to for long, that they have reason to believe prices will go down in the near term?
18: Sure. Well, we reached peak demand about 2 or 3 weeks ago, which is traditionally when peak demand goes down. And so we just see prices should be drifting down through the fall as demand goes down.
3: Another issue that voters are talking about a lot is data centers. You have the president in full force saying that they are great for the areas that they're in. But then you even have people like Governor Abbott somewhat pulling back on them, saying putting restrictions on what they must do in order to build here. How much do you think that will affect voters in this cycle?
18: Well, look, a lot of people see the economic advantage of having a data center in their backyard. All the noise you're hearing is from people that are NIMBYism, don't want in their backyard. But there are a lot of people in those same communities that do want them there for the taxes, the economic growth that they bring to their communities.
3: So do you think that will outnumber the people that are saying, not in my backyard? Do you think there's enough other voters that will kind of count out the ones that are saying, I'm really going to vote on this issue?
18: I don't know if it's, so remember, most voters are in urban areas where data centers aren't. They're in the rural areas. And so, well, those people, there's a good chance a lot of them might vote a different way. But the ones in the urban areas, they're looking at other issues. A data center is not a big issue. It's a big issue in the press, but it's not really a big issue in urban areas.
3: But here in the state of Texas, a lot of Republican voters are in the rural areas.
18: Yeah, they are. They are, but they're not in mass numbers. I mean, do we want to win them? Obviously, but there are a lot of other things on the ballot other than data centers that people are concerned about.
1: Okay, well, so let's get back to some of those concerns that center around affordability and including prices at the pump. I hear what you're saying on seasonal demand going to shift just because of the time of year. But if you're still having crude prices go higher in the Middle East, you have Russian oil refineries offline due to Ukrainian attacks. That war is ongoing. Does the geopolitical situation not mean that at least structurally for some time, there is going to still be an issue and a refining issue in particular?
18: Yeah, well, look, we're running, our refineries in the United States are running about 98% capacity.
1: Yeah, it's been a long time since we built a new one.
18: Yeah, it's been a long, I think 1977 was the last time a new refinery was built. Can we build more with the Trump administration? If we hold in the House and Senate, get away to regulation, we can build more refineries in the U.S. We're so handcuffed with regulations to get new ones built. So, yes. But is that a short-term fix in the next 60 days? No. It's a multi-year fix.
1: So that's permitting reform you're getting at?
18: Permitting reform, yes. Got it.
3: Ray, if we talk in 2 weeks, you know, what is the best success you hope comes from what happens in the
18: future? Yeah, well, a lot of enthusiasm. We have a lot of candidates coming out, especially new, young people running for office that haven't run before or running for higher office that hopefully we can showcase, and it's their chance to shine. So, I mean, as in anything, this is prom night. They got to roll out and they've got to give the, show their best foot forward.
1: Is their chance to shine dim just a little bit by timing? You mentioned earlier that it's September. We're getting in now to the start of football season. Football season starts tonight with a Super Bowl rematch that is going to be counter-programming this convention. Is that not slightly a problem?
18: No. You know, some people it might be, but with streaming today and what it used to be, you turn on the TV, and if you missed it, you missed it. Today, that's not the way at all. You can record and things, so I don't think it's going to hurt.
3: You know, some 2028 hopefuls will be speaking at this convention.
18: Yep.
3: You know, I'd love to know your early thoughts on 2028 as someone who's worked with President Trump for a long time.
18: Yeah, well, you know, a lot of the midterms is going to set things up, and next spring is when people are going to start announcing and looking at it. So, you know, we're going to have a lot of quality candidates in the Republican Party going up against the AOCs and Gavin Newsom's on the Democratic side. So I've got no worry we're going to have a great slate of candidates in 2028.
1: But you do expect it could be candidates plural and not the president saying J.D. Vance or Marco Rubio is my guy.
18: Well, we'll see at the time.
1: Do you think it could be one of those two?
18: We'll see at the time.
1: Mm-hmm. All right. Indeed, we will. Hopefully we can talk to you when it is that time, Ray, and we can get a little more in detail on 2028. But of course, it's 2026 now. The midterms are 55 days away, and this first ever midterm convention is getting started here in Dallas. He's the co-chair of the RNC midterm convention, Ray Washburn. And our thanks as well to Julie Fine, our Texas bureau chief. You'll be hearing and seeing more of Julie over the course of the next several days. But of course, while this is happening here in Dallas, there's other things going on that we want to pay attention to as well, including from Apple. The new CEO, John Ternus, is taking the stage now as they run through a series of product developments. The foldable iPhone launch event is beginning. They've announced the iPhone 18 Pro as well. So for more on this, we turn to Ed Ludlow, the host of Bloomberg Tech. So, Ed, I'm here in Dallas. You, of course, have your eyes on what's happening with Apple. Just walk us through what has been announced thus far.
19: Yeah, we have the iPhone 18 Pro and Pro Max generation. Evolutionary, not revolutionary changes to what makes up more than half of Apple's sales. But we're waiting on the foldable iPhone, which Bloomberg reports is coming and will be called the iPhone Duo. It was a big moment, right? John Ternus has only been in the CEO role for 8 days. He opened with remarks in person before they kind of moved to this pre-recorded choreographed presentation, but he kind of emphasized he's been at Apple for 25 years and simplicity design, but also there's been a big focus on AI in these early exchanges, Kaylee, which for the stock at least is a big part of the story.
1: Well, yeah, let's talk about that, because obviously Apple has approached AI a lot differently than some of the other companies that we've been talking about it. So how does AI factor in to these new products, Ed?
19: Yeah, the way that Apple's positioning it is that AI is personal, that the iPhone as a device is the best mechanism or modus operandi for using personal AI. And they demonstrated that through a lot of what we heard in June at their developers conference, how the best part about an iPhone is that it's specific to you. It understands your context. But they will, we believe, based on the reporting, pitch this idea that the thing that links whether you're a Mac user, an iPhone user, or other pieces of Apple's hardware like the Watch or the AirPods, Siri AI or Apple's AI offering suite, that's the common denominator. And so there will be a point of emphasis on that.
1: Well, and as we talk about this suite of products, we have seen that Apple has been presenting consumers with some cheaper options for iPhones and then some that lean on the more expensive side of the equation. But my understanding, Ed, is that this foldable iPhone is going to be very much not cheap. $2,000 is the price tag that we're expecting?
19: Yeah, $2,000 is the sort of entry level, but up to $3,000 on a spec with higher storage. And this is part of the backstory where Apple's in the environment it's in. Memory prices continue to be high. Supply of memory continues to be tight. And they battled, you know, it's a classic Apple thing to do 999, right? So $1,999 or $999. And Apple really wanted to get below $2,000, but they had to make a decision on how much of the cost they would eat in this environment, how much they pass on to the consumer. But generally, the market understands this is a premium product, not a mass market, high-volume product, at least initially.
1: Well, and so as we think about the cost that Apple has to decide to eat or pass on, is this still down to a chip issue, Ed, or are there specific components required for a foldable phone like this?
19: Yeah, I mean, there is actually a longer history with a foldable Apple than just today's announcement, right? They've been working on this for nearly a decade, and they've kind of done it to their timeline. Development teams within Apple on the technology side have been looking at all of the factors that are limiting for a foldable, the hinge, the margin, the compromise that you have to make for the electronics within that design. Often that results in lower battery life and you know, you have to have less sophisticated camera systems. The reporting is that Apple got to a place where its supply chain, but also the component development was such that they were ready with the foldable. So the price reflects that complexity. But again, right now, memory pricing is this sort of, on a component level, the driver of higher pricing decisions.
1: Yeah, and we've seen that in manifesting in a lot of different areas. Ed, just finally, in our final minute here, you mentioned how John Ternus really just took over the helm, but he, of course, is a legacy product guy. How much of his start here is going to be defined by the products that they're talking about today and how successful they ultimately are?
19: Yeah. Again, John Ternus has been at Apple for 25 years, and as VP of hardware or the hardware chief, he had a hand in so much of what's happened before. Actually, when it comes to the foldable, it was Tim Cook who came in 2020 and said to the team, this needs to be a foldable phone, not a foldable tablet. So Tim Cook deserves, at least based on the reporting, some credit on this product's evolution to market. But also in the reporting is that it was John Ternus that kind of was driving the team to get this out into the world, at least in the more near term of recent months and years. So Tim Cook's right there in the front row, Kaylee, and this is very much so far the John Ternus show.
1: All right. And Bloomberg Tech is Ed Ludlow's show. He's, of course, the host of it and here with us on Balance of Power. We'll check back with Ed, back in with Ed later this hour as we get more from that Apple event. We'll have more from here in Dallas, Texas, coming up on Bloomberg TV and radio.
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6: On the latest edition of the Bloomberg Daybreak U.S. edition podcast, Bloomberg's Will Kennedy joined us on the market reaction to new military activity between the U.S. and Iran.
23: Yes, we've seen an escalation in and around the Persian Gulf. Iran is said to have attacked some U.S. Navy ships, and the U.S. has retaliated by disabling and even sinking several Iranian tankers. So that conflict around shipping has definitely escalated, and the prospect for fighting over a longer period of time and escalating fighting has clearly made crude traders nervous and sent the price back above $100 a barrel in London.
6: We've heard from Goldman Sachs in recent days saying they could see oil hitting $120 a barrel if the fighting continues. What could potentially drive the price higher at this point?
23: Well, it's time. It's the amount of time that the Strait of Hormuz remains closed. As long as it remains constricted, it's not entirely closed, oil is getting through, but as long as those flows remain constricted, it increasingly stretches the whole global energy system. It means that stockpiles around the world are further depleted, and that pressure will see prices steadily ratchet higher. The other thing that really needs to be talked about is not so much the price of crude, but the extraordinary prices we're seeing for diesel and other refined products, and just how stretched the refining system is. In the US right now, if you're a refiner, you're paying $100 for your oil, maybe a little less, a little more, but you're doubling that when you sell it as diesel. The profit from refining as diesel is another $100 a barrel, and that really illustrates just how stretched the system is.
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20: It is 121 on Wall Street. I'm Lisa Mateo. Stocks and bonds lower as oil prices rally. That's fueling those concerns about inflationary pressures that could push the Fed to raise rates. We check the markets all day long. The S&P 500 falling 0.3%. The Dow off about 0.5%. The Nasdaq down about 0.6%. The two-year yield 4.42%. That's up 2 basis points. The yield on the 10-year 4.83%. And that's up about 4 basis points. Brent crude $100 a barrel. WTI crude $95 a barrel. Shares of Chewy, they're falling about 8%. That's after executives said they expect consumer spending to remain pressured through the end of the year, with no meaningful consumer recovery expected. Chewy, well, they also narrowed their full-year sales and profitability outlook. And Meta shares, they're up about 6%. Analysts remain positive on the Facebook parent after it debuted its Muse AI assistant. For on-demand news 24 hours a day, subscribe to Bloomberg News Now. Wherever you get your podcasts, I'm Lisa Mateo. That is your Bloomberg Business Flash. Now back to Kaylee Lyons live in our Dallas Bureau.
1: All right, Lisa Mateo watching the markets for us from New York. Thank you so much. I'm Kaylee Lyons live in Dallas, Texas for the first of its kind Republican midterm convention, which of course kicks off today, but it's a two-night special, both of which will feature President Donald Trump, who is making his way toward Dallas as we speak and will be giving the keynote address tonight. It is in part an event focused on turning out those voters who support the president who may not be as inclined to show up in a midterm election, a cycle in which the president himself is not on the ballot. But of course, plenty of other candidates are. And President Trump has said that they wanted to give the focus of speaking slots at this convention to those who are in tight races, Senate races included. For example, the one here in Texas, which of course is the Attorney General Ken Paxton on the Republican side up against Democrat James Tallarico, who right now has the fundraising advantage, and the polls show that this race is incredibly tight and that Tallarico does have a chance, at least, to flip a red seat blue. And we got into this earlier today, myself and my colleague Julie Fine, who is our Texas bureau chief. We spoke with Wendy Davis, who ran for governor in Texas back in 2014 against Greg Abbott, who, of course, is the incumbent governor now and is up for reelection. She's now running Blueprint Texas, where she's president and CEO. And part of our conversation focused on James Tallarico as a candidate and how he might stack up against Ken Paxton ultimately. Here's part of our conversation.
8: James needs to continue doing what he's doing. He is very disciplined on message. He's obviously raising an incredible amount of money. What we need to make sure that we are doing is surrounding him with candidates up and down the ticket who are helping to turn out the vote for him and to make sure that in a midterm cycle, we can get the kind of turnout that's needed for him to get over the top. The same obviously is true for Gina and our other statewide candidates. And it's why we at Blueprint, for example, are making investments in down ballot races in state house, state senate, and county level races so that we can deliver every voter possible in this election cycle and you know, help answer the concerns that people are having in their lives about costs, about what's happened to their public schools, about corruption, about the cost of health care. Democrats have answers to these issues, but it's not just that we have answers in terms of how to make those things better. James has an opportunity, Gina has an opportunity to make sure that voters understand these things didn't happen by accident. The consequences that people are feeling in their lives every day are absolutely and directly related to the Republican politicians who have failed them.
1: Well, you talk about some of these issues that are animating voters, be it healthcare or other affordability challenges. Data centers, we know, are a big issue in Texas as well. It's one thing to convince a voter that Republicans don't have the right policy on these issues. How do you convince them that Democrats have the right ones?
8: It's a good question. And, you know, I think so often we find ourselves in a situation where we win by tearing down the person that we're running against. And it's often been the case that Democrats are criticized for not coming to the table with their own solutions. And if you pay attention to what James and Gina are talking about right now, and our down ballot candidates too, they're offering solutions. For example, to no longer provide massive tax breaks to billionaires and billionaire companies who don't need them, and putting those pressures down on the everyday Texan. It's about making sure that the state is paying our fair share of public schools so that the taxpayer isn't bearing the burden of that. It's about ending a voucher program that is draining money out of our public schools and creating closures for those schools. It's about expanding Medicaid so that overnight millions of people in our state would have health insurance coverage. It's answering the kinds of things that really matter. It's lifting the minimum wage for people. It is making data centers pay their fair share so that a homeowner's water resources don't become even more scarce and their electricity bills don't go up. There are direct responses that Democrats can immediately put in place if voters give them the chance to do it.
1: Part of our conversation with Wendy Davis, the president and CEO of Blueprint Texas, and of course, former Democratic gubernatorial candidate here in the Lone Star State. I want to assemble now our political panel as we reflect on what we heard from Wendy Davis and also just the goings on here in Dallas over the course of this multi-day Republican midterm convention. As we turn now to Matt Engel, Democratic strategist and founder and director of the Lone Star Project, alongside Vinnie Manchillo, Republican strategist and author of 10 Ways to Lose an Election. Thank you both for being here. Part of what Wendy was speaking to when it comes to what is animating voters here in Texas is something that we hear frequently is animating voters across the country, frankly, and it's data centers. We have seen, interestingly, both Governor Abbott and Ken Paxton shift more into the anti-data center lane, at least for the time being, at least proposing a moratorium in the case of Abbott until audits can be completed. Vinny, but we were just speaking with Ray Washburn, who's co-chairing this convention, who said, look, data centers aren't actually ultimately going to be a big issue because it's mostly an issue in rural areas, not in the urban areas where there's the majority of people who are voting. And I wonder if you agree with that assessment.
9: I think data centers is an issue that's evolving and misunderstood. And frankly, the data center people have done a bad job of pushing out their products and talking to people about it. And I think in about 57 days, we're going to have a different point of view on data centers and probably some new regulations next year. But data centers are coming, and I think it'll be fine. Yeah.
1: Well, so as two politics professionals, Matt, I'll come to you on this as well. Is it simply a PR problem that they didn't do enough of a good job selling themselves to the American consumer and voter?
10: Well, they did a terrible job selling themselves, but it's not just a PR problem. Mm. What data centers do is symbolize a sense among the public that the system's rigged against them, and that there are politicians and that there are deep pocket billionaires that are making a bunch of money and they're making it at their expense. They see that there's a lot of tax incentives, billions of dollars in tax incentives have been given to data centers by Greg Abbott. And people know that you got profits going up while their wages are staying the same. Mm. That's got them angry, and data centers is a perfect example of that, a perfect place for them to focus their anger.
1: Well, of course, President Trump has said, let data reign. He has suggested that you should only be anti-data center if you want to be backwards and poor. If he says that on stage tonight, Vinny, is that the wrong message?
9: I don't love that message, to be honest, and I think we're places where we're actually going to agree a little bit, Matt and I. But places where data centers have been successful, they've come into the community, they've been good neighbors. They go, here's how we're going to help you with infrastructure. Here's how we're going to help you with jobs, training, and being good neighbors. So data centers, when it's done right, they do a good job. It's a good thing.
1: All right. Well, it'll be interesting to see how data centers shape these races, plural, here in Texas, Senate race included, which, of course, could decide control of the Senate. I want to talk to you, Matt, as well about primary race that we got results from last night that puts the focus on another state that we've talked a lot less about, frankly. That's New Hampshire. Yep. Currently a Democratic seat held by Jeanne Shaheen. She is retiring. She did not seek re-election. So you have Chris Pappas, the congressman who is giving up his seat to run for Senate, up against a Sununu, Johnny Sununu. And there is a lot of talk about actually this being a potential Republican pickup opportunity. Is there merit to that?
10: Oh, nobody should take that for granted. Mm-hmm. I mean, New Hampshire's not a liberal state. New Hampshire has been competitive in the past. And John Sununu's held statewide office. Yeah. But he also called Trump a loser. At the same time, he's embracing him. So he's in that weird quicksand that the more he twists, the more he sinks. And so I think that he's in a situation where he's going to have to own Trump and also explain to Republicans why he doesn't like him.
1: Well, so how hard is that needle to thread, Vinny?
9: Well, that's actually the perfect place to be if you're in New Hampshire. Mm-hmm. You know, you're a little bit both and a little bit, you know, a little bit crunchy, you know, up there. And the Sununu name is just perfect for that. So he's a guy who can be, you know, be at odds with Trump over something as long as he's for New Hampshire first. I'm putting that one in our column. I think we win it.
1: You do.
9: Absolutely.
10: Yeah, well, Trump doesn't let you be for New Hampshire and for him. he makes you choose. And that's the problem that Sununu has.
9: Yep.
1: Well, and of course, it raises the question, if New Hampshire goes, do Democrats mathematically have enough opportunities on the map, as you see it right now, Matt, to be able to afford losing a seat?
10: Well, you don't want to lose anything that you hold under any circumstances, but the answer to that is yes. I mean, certainly there are more than four seats at play, but the dynamics that would cause you to lose in New Hampshire might mean that you don't win some of the other places where you need to win. And so it's important to be realistic, and it's important for nobody to take any of these seats for granted. They are all right on the edge, and it's going to be determined between now and election day which party does the best, which candidates do the best, and which ones don't make the mistakes that end up ending your campaign.
9: Yeah, if we get New Hampshire, we get Michigan.
1: You think those two?
9: I think those two walk hand in hand.
1: Okay, well, it'll be interesting to see how many races ultimately are connected. If it is a wave election, you would think the wave, by and large, was going to sweep in one direction. This is the Senate we're talking about. I want to discuss the House, too, as the kind of composition of what the House map is going to look like is still in flux. In Missouri specifically, they redrew their map to draw out a Democrat in Emanuel Cleaver. It was going to be 7-1 RSDs. The state Supreme Court said, no, you have to go back to the 6-2 map. The Supreme Court Justice Kavanaugh reaffirmed that decision last night, but a federal judge then ruled they need to go back to the 7-1 map because that is what happened. That's what voters were operating on the understanding of in the primary. How on earth does this get sorted in time? It's September 9th, and we're still having a conversation about what districts candidates are running in and who the candidates are?
9: My heart goes out to the consultants and the candidates who are just trying to figure out what do we do next. This is almost like when the referees get too involved in a game. So I wish we'd make a decision and stick with it, and then we can go run some races. So how does this get resolved? You have to ask somebody smarter than me. I don't know.
1: Well, I also don't have the answer. I don't know, Matt, if you have an answer.
10: Forget about being sympathetic. People need to be angry. They need to be angry at the fact that you've now got a party at the state level and nationally that has no problem with just turning elections upside down, changing districts as they need to in a real cynical way. But
1: Democrats have pursued this too.
10: Only in reaction. Let me tell you, this pitcher got turned over in Texas when Greg Abbott completely collapsed, surrendered his state on order to Donald Trump to grossly gerrymander the Texas maps in a way that we haven't seen before. But the other side
9: look at the maps in Illinois and California that Democrats have drawn for years.
1: Or the one they tried to put forward in Virginia until a court also got
10: But it was done through a regular process, not in the middle of a decade. They followed process, they didn't break process. Here in Texas, Greg Abbott defied the will of the people and forced a redistricting plan down their throats. Now, I don't think they're going to do as well as they thought. And the other kind of thing that people didn't realize is how angry they made minority voters.
1: All right, Matt Engel and Vinny Minchello, our political panel here on Balance of Power, live from Dallas, Texas. Thank you both so much for joining me here on Bloomberg TV.

0: marketing stunt.
1: OpenAI's chief scientist warning that AI models are becoming superhuman with their ability to break in and out of computer systems. New technology allows the TSA to screen water bottles to see if there's actual water in there, and they're considering letting people in pre-check carry that water through security. This is ABC News.
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7: This is a Bloomberg Money Minute. Apple this hour is rolling out the Duo, its first ever foldable smartphone, expected to have a price tag of at least $2,000. Today's new product launch, the first one under new CEO John Ternus, who will also roll out an updated iPhone 18 lineup, new AirPods, and a new Apple Watch. Iran says it's preparing for a more intense war against the U.S. and will not relent. Renewed fighting overnight, meantime, pushed oil prices higher, ramping up worries about inflation getting worse. And with that, stocks are lower. Right now, the Dow and the NASDAQ each down about 2/3 of 1%. The S&P 500 down nearly 0.5%. As for oil, it's 2.5% higher. It's at $95.37 a barrel this hour. While Brent crude, the international standard, has topped $100 a barrel for the first time since July. Meantime, AAA says average gas prices rose to $4.22 today for a gallon of regular. That's the highest ever in the month of September. Tom Busby, Bloomberg Radio.
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9: We think that the Fed should use real consumption and real prices. Instead of the PCE is really not meant as a price index, it's meant to adjust for GDP. So it's 30% imputed, which is a fancy way of saying made up. And the methodology is horrendous. So in fact, even the BEA understands that. And they're going to do a revision of their two worst components, which are software and the other component, which is total 0.8. So if they had adjusted both of those, then they would now be at 2.5, so just on top of CPI. And just a quick point about CPI, we're actually pretty bulled up about CPI because of rounding. So the two rounding benefits are we're rolling off 0.31, and the year-over-year number is 2.47. So as long as CPI for the month is less than 0.28, we're going to roll down to 2.4 year over year. And even this Fed would not raise rates when we've rolled down 0.5 on CPI. Again, the real should be the real index. We went from 2.9 to 2.4 year over year. The four-month annualized number is only going to be 1.8. And if you corrected PCE for those two components that are ridiculous, portfolio management and software, you would also get a 1.8% number.
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10: It's 1:40 on Wall Street. I'm Lisa Mateo. Stocks right now slipping. This says traders brace for this week's key inflation data. The issue of elevated prices. Whether the Fed's going to hike rates for the first time in 3 years could dominate that September 15, 16 policy meeting. We check the markets all day long. S&P 500 falling 0.4%. The Dow and the Nasdaq both off about 0.6%. The two-year yield 4.41%. That's up 2 basis points. The yield on the 10-year 4.82%, and that's up 4 basis points. Brent crude hit 100. $100 a barrel for the first time since July. That's after the U.S. struck Iranian tankers. Right now it's at $100 a barrel.

0: WTI crude, $95 a barrel. The Japanese yen strengthening by about 0.2%, 153.55 against the dollar. In company news, U.S. agencies, they've accused DeepSeek, Alibaba, other Chinese AI firms of systematically extracting proprietary knowledge from American firms, and they're also warning Silicon Valley developers to protect their work. And finally, Palmer Square Capital Management exploring a sale of the business. 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I'm Lise Mateo. That is a Bloomberg Business Flash. Now back to Kaylee Lyons live in our Dallas Bureau.
1: All right, Lise Mateo, thank you so much. I am indeed live in Dallas. Thanks for being with us on Bloomberg TV and radio as we broadcast in tandem with the first ever Republican midterm convention here in Dallas, where, of course, President Trump will be speaking on both nights, giving a keynote note tonight and closing remarks tomorrow. He started his day in Washington, however, and will be making tracks here as the afternoon goes on. So let's turn to the White House, where my colleague Kate Sullivan is joining us live from the North Lawn. So, Kate, is he on his way yet? Where is the president right now as we speak?
2: Not quite yet. He's still at the White House, but he will be headed to you shortly, Kaylee, and he'll be wheels up for Dallas quite soon. Of course, this is a two-day convention. It's highly unusual. Typically, there are party conventions like this during presidential election years, but not during midterm election years. And this is really shaping up to be an event that's really centering Trump. We heard the RNC chairman call this Trumpapalooza. He will be speaking both nights of the convention. Initially, it was going to be just one, and J.D. Vance is also speaking tomorrow night. But now the president will be speaking on both nights. We do know that there are a lot of Republican candidates in close races who won't be attending. There are, of course, others who will be attending. But it'll be interesting to see this strategy of really centering the president this much and how much it will really help or hurt in these midterm elections. The president has asked his voters to pretend like he's on the ballot. He, of course, is not, but they're really trying to get the base to turn out for him. But this is coming at a time when the president's approval ratings are quite low. The war with Iran is very unpopular, and there are people concerned about really high costs of living. So it'll be interesting to see how this plays out just in this final stretch here to the midterms.
1: Well, to those last two points, Kate, he's going to take the stage with Brent crude once again topping $100 a barrel due to escalation with Iran, the U.S. going after Iranian oil tankers overnight in retaliation for attempts to fire at ships from our own Navy. Then you have to factor in tariffs as well with the escalating trade war between the U.S. and Canada and the retaliation that the administration announced last night. How do those two issues shape, frankly, the messaging, not just from the president, but other Republicans who have to talk about this to the people that they want to vote for them?
2: That's right. It will be really interesting to see what is talked about and what is not talked about during this convention. I'm curious to see how people navigate the war with Iran. It is unpopular. The president, we've heard many times during unrelated speeches, he will talk about Iran and he will really try to make his case saying that Iran cannot have a nuclear weapon. This is why we're at war with him. But we've also heard a lot of mixed messaging from the White House. J.D. Vance last week said he wouldn't consider it a war. He wouldn't call it a war. The president then called it a war in a post on True Social. So it's very unclear. It seems like there is a real effort to downplay and minimize the war and all the economic effects. You know, Americans are really feeling quite acutely this economic anxiety with gasoline being so expensive, diesel being expensive, and just generally the high cost of living. So it will be interesting to see how much the president talks about this in his speech. We don't have a readout or any kind of preview of his speech. I'm sure it will be wide-ranging. But also the other Republican candidates on stage the next couple of days, like what they're going to focus on. Because right now, his approval ratings are not where they would want them to be.
1: Well, and we know that while he does like to throw cold water on polls that poll his approval rating, he, as a former reality TV host, does care very much about ratings. So how should we consider that he'll be speaking with the counter programming of NFL football also going on tonight, Kate? I imagine he wouldn't be that thrilled about that.
2: I imagine he will be paying very close attention to the coverage of this convention, of his speech. You know, we've heard him many times before complain about the lack of coverage, whether he believed that a previous speech when he was talking about what he said was election interference and election fraud, it did not receive the kind of coverage that he wanted it to. And so it will be very interesting. This is coming at a time where there are, of course, other things on television. And so it will, the president, I'm sure he is always very aware of the kind of coverage he's getting and the kind of reach that it has. And so this is coming at a tricky time in terms of viewership, and we'll see how that plays out.
1: Indeed, we will. All right, Kate Sullivan live at the White House for us. Thank you so much. And of course, as Kate mentioned, it's not just the president who will be speaking here in Dallas. You'll see a number of candidates on the stage over the course of the programming and a number of administration officials as well, including the Agriculture Secretary, Brooke Rollins. I actually had the chance to catch up with her in the last hour, live from the convention hall at the American Airlines Center. She joined not in her capacity as Agriculture Secretary, but in her personal capacity. Here's our conversation.
3: What an honor to have this unprecedented historical event in my home state. The town where I was born, Dallas, Texas, grew up about an hour and a half south of here in tiny little Glen Rose, Texas. But from my perspective, I mean, certainly getting Attorney General Paxton across the finish line is very, very important. But the larger context here, for, at least for me, is that Texas was leading the way on less government, on more freedom, on cutting taxes, on really job growth that was unprecedented until Donald Trump won that first term. And so in Texas, sort of our founding fathers' vision of the states being the laboratories of democracy where innovation happens. And that is what Texas, I believe, has meant to the country. I think coming here right to the bedrock of free market conservative values makes a ton of sense. And I think the next 2 days are going to be really, really remarkable.
1: Well, how do you explain to a Texan who might be facing higher prices at the gas pump, who are needing diesel to power equipment and machinery on their farms or ranches, who are thinking about the price of fertilizer or the president's moves when it comes to beef? How do you message to them that Republicans should still be in charge, that in fact they are better off than they were when President Trump was just coming into office and Republicans took over the House and Senate?
3: That's right. Well, and I think, again, in my personal capacity and as a longtime fighter for good public policy, conservative policy, first in Texas and then in the first Trump administration in the second, it's this, that under the Biden 4 years, the average inflation was out of control. I think it was in the mid 20%. And that also reflected in food, that the cost of food went up 25% just in those 4 years. In the last 2 years, we've seen a lot of that come back down, whether it's dairy is way down, berries are down 15%, eggs, of course, are down retail almost 50%, wholesale 90%, that we have seen an incredible turn of events with this deregulatory, cut taxes, shrink the size of government. We know these are the fundamentals to not only unleashing an economy, more people working today than ever before, an incredible job report number just last week, but also bringing the cost of goods down. In just a couple of years, we're back to historical averages of about 2.7% for food, and we're going to continue to see those numbers come down.
1: But as diesel prices on average per gallon march towards $6, is that really going to translate in lower end prices for the consumer? Diesel powers the economy. It feeds through into a lot of things.
3: Well, I think the first and important thing is that even with today's diesel prices, they're still either at or even lower than the high price of diesel under Joe Biden. And by the way, the same with fertilizer. Fertilizer is down 50%, 60% than under the Joe Biden administration. Having said that, we know there's still so much more work to do. This president has been resolute that the idea of Iran having a nuclear weapon, you know, maybe there is some short-term compromise in terms of bringing prices down, but keeping that nuclear weapon out of the hands of people that are willing to massacre 27, 30,000, 40,000 of their own people, I think from his perspective, is really, really important. But again, having said that, those numbers are going to keep coming down. We've already shown we can do it, and we will do it again.
1: And finally, Madam Secretary, as you are here in our personal capacity, in your personal capacity, do you expect that we may see you running for statewide office in Texas for the governor's mansion or for a Senate seat yourself in the future?
3: Oh, goodness. Well, let me say that I am here in my personal capacity, but there is no greater honor than I've ever had in fighting for the men and women out in rural America. And I am so focused on that job. The most important job, of course, is wife and mom to my four amazing kids. And I'm just staying completely focused on that. So, but I appreciate the question. Thank you.
1: So that's a no then?
3: That is a no right now for sure. We've got way too much to do to be thinking about a potential run in the future. But again, thank you. I appreciate the question.
1: And of course, we appreciate Secretary Rawlins joining us on Bloomberg TV and radio. The Secretary of Agriculture, Brooke Rawlins, there. And we should note, while she did mention diesel prices, they are at a record high. They have never been higher at any point in history, including during the Biden administration. And I would point to the short-term energy outlook released today from the EIA that says U.S. diesel stockpiles are projected to fall to their lowest level in over two decades. I'll have more on this in the 5 p.m. hour of Balance of Power, where another administration official will be joining me. The Secretary of Energy, Chris Wright, will be with us in that hour as we consider what's happening with diesel and refined products and how it's being shaped by what's happening in the Middle East. As again, we saw overnight an escalation between the U.S. and Iran as the U.S. military went after a number of Iranian tankers, targeting five of them in retaliation for what it says was Iran targeting U.S. military vessels. That escalation, of course, is what is driving Brent crude to top $100 a barrel again today. That, of course, feeds through to the bond market as well. And as Lisa Mateo was talking about just a moment ago, we are seeing higher yields today, even after the buyback announcement from Treasury. Upscaled, yes, it was, as the Treasury Secretary Scott Bessent had promised, but the market still seems to be showing a little bit of disappointment here as the Treasury is going to buy up to $6 billion of outstanding securities in the 10 to 20 year sector. That is triple the initial size of its next buyback of longer dated government debt, but it seems like the market maybe would be looking for a little bit more. We will be hearing from Treasury Secretary Scott Bessent, mind you, in the programming tonight at this first ever Republican midterm convention. He'll be speaking sometime in the 7 o'clock hour, just after Jay Feely, who's running for Congress in Arizona's first district, who joined me in the first hour of Balance of Power. That is just two of the slotted speakers tonight on a night in which President Trump himself, of course, will be delivering the keynote in the 9 o'clock hour. And as we look forward to that address, I mentioned that Secretary Wright will be joining me at 5 p.m. Eastern. We'll also be hearing from Dr. Mehmet Oz, who, of course, is the administrator for Medicare and Medicaid, as we consider how health care costs in particular are a driving force in this midterm election cycle. We heard a little bit about that from Wendy Davis, the former gubernatorial candidate here in Texas, who says that is an issue really animating Texas voters, in addition to the other affordability challenges like higher gas and diesel prices, like data centers, which Ray Washburn told us at the beginning of this hour he doesn't think are going to be that much of an animated not in my backyard issue in this cycle, given that the concerns by and large are in rural areas, not in more populated urban areas that, of course, will be driving a lot of the voters at the polls. So that's where we stand. There's a lot to look forward to in Balance of Power at 5 p.m., where, of course, the markets will be closed and we'll have more on what happened today. But what's happening in real time, watching the markets for us, is Lisa Mateo in New York. Hey, Lisa.
4: You got it. And let's start with stocks right now. We're seeing red across the screen. This is ahead of the latest U.N. inflation print later this week. PPI comes out Thursday, followed by CPI on Friday. We have the S&P 500 down about 0.3%. The Dow falling about 0.5%. The NASDAQ off about 0.5% as well. In the yield space, Kaylee was just talking about it. The two-year yield, 4.41%. That's up about 2 basis points. The yield on the 10-year, 4.82%. And that's up about 3 basis points. We'll head over to other commodities. We have copper right now on the rise. We have COMEX gold on the rise, up about 0.5% right now at $4,460 an ounce. Spot gold, $4,415 an ounce. Oil is the story in the driver's seat. Brent crude at $100 a barrel. WTI crude, $95 a barrel. Heading over to currencies right now, the Japanese yen strengthening by 0.3%. That's at 153.49 against the dollar. Want to point out Apple, their share down nearly 1%. The company kicked off that devices event in Cupertino. It was CEO John Ternus's first event since taking over. The iPhone maker had unveiled a few things, the new iPhone 18 Pro, the Pro Max models, also announced a new Apple Watch series and AirPods. Of course, investors keeping an eye out for that roughly $2,000 foldable iPhone. 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Wherever you get your podcasts, I'm Lisa Mateo. That is your Bloomberg Business Flash. Kaylee, over to you.
1: All right, Lisa, thank you. Apple just now announcing that foldable iPhone in addition to the new watch, AirPods, iPhone 18. Ed Ledlow will have more on that coming up on Bloomberg Businessweek Daily. I'll see you for the late edition of Balance of Power here on Bloomberg TV and Radio.
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8: This is a Bloomberg Money Minute. Meta Platforms owned Facebook on trial in a state court in New Mexico today over privacy concerns linked to the 2016 presidential election. That's when Cambridge Analytica, a political consulting firm, bought user data culled from millions of Facebook profiles to make targeted political ads. Facebook denies any wrongdoing for that breach. Iran says it's now preparing for a more intense war against the U.S. and it will not relent. Meantime, renewed fighting overnight pushed oil prices higher, ramping up worries about inflation getting worse. And with that, stocks are lower this hour. Right now, the Dow and the Nasdaq each down 0.2%. The S&P 500 down 0.4%. And oil is up 3%. It's just under $96 a barrel. And the new NFL season kicks off tonight on a Wednesday for the first time. It's a Super Bowl rematch of the Seahawks and the Patriots. There's another game tomorrow night, this one being played in Australia between the Rams and the 49ers. Tom Busby, Bloomberg Radio.
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4: And a very good afternoon, everybody. Yes, indeed, we are across Bloomberg platforms, radio, TV, YouTube, Bloomberg Originals. Carol Masser along with Emily Grafeo. Tim is going to be along a little bit later on. We've got a market with both stocks and bonds under pressure, oil prices rallying, Brent oil topping $101 a barrel for the first time since July. So once again, we're fueling some concerns about inflationary pressures that could make the Fed raise rates when it meets next week. I've kind of buried the lead because we're all over Apple today.
2: We're all about that
0: fold, Carol?
1: Yes.
0: I mean, when was the last time we had a foldable phone?
1: Well, Samsung has one, right? There are some that
0: do
1: have them out
0: there. I guess I'm thinking back to the days of like a flip phone where you went to close it, you'd hang up and you just...
1: Not the same thing, because the screen's actually folding. 154, I think it crossed the Bloomberg terminal. Apple announcing that foldable phone. Are Mark Gurman and Ed Ludlow all over that? The event, the product announcement called Surprise and Shine. So we're going to get into the big product reveals, including the foldable phone, but there's also Apple Watches, new ones, updated AirPods. Yes, we're going to get into it. I've been looking forward to this. He's a friend of the show. We're talking about Peter Atwater. He coined the phrase the K-shaped economy. So I am curious. I've been following his post pretty closely on X and Twitter. The economy, the K-shaped economy, alive, and is it actually widening in this environment?
0: Because he coined that term quite long ago now at this point. It's been a couple of years that we've been talking about this.
1: Yeah.
0: And he's saying it's still alive and well. We're also going to talk about retirement and do a little retirement reality check with J.P. Morgan Asset Management's chief retirement strategist.
1: Coming on the heels of, was it Fidelity last week, talking about the amount of millionaires within their, I guess, 401ks. Mm-hmm. So that's been growing. All right, folks, lots coming your way in the next 60 minutes. Let's get to it with your top business stories and check on the trade. Lisa Mateo is in for Charlie Pellet.
4: You got it. Thank you, Carolyn. Emily, stocks right now, they are slumping. This is ahead of the latest U.S. inflation print. It comes out later this week, PPI Thursday, followed by CPI on Friday. So let's get right to it. The S&P 500 falling by about 0.3%. The Dow off 0.5%. Same for the NASDAQ right now. 10-year yields climbed to the highest since 2023. Comes right after the Treasury said it would purchase up to $6 billion of long-dated government debt. The 10-year yield, 4.82%, up 3 basis points. The yield on the 2-year, 4.41%, and that's up 2 basis points. Take a look at currencies. The Japanese yen strengthening by 0.3% at 153.49 against the dollar. The Bloomberg Dollar Spot Index, well, weakening by about 0.1%. Shares of Apple, you were talking about it, they're down 1%, though. Even though the company, they kicked off that devices event in Cupertino. It was CEO John Ternus's first event since taking over. They unveiled a couple of things. The new foldable iPhone Duo. It unveiled the iPhone 18 Pro, the Pro Max models, and also announced a new Apple Watch series and AirPods. So much to cover. You guys will continue that later this morning. A rush of debut bond sales. We have Amazon. They're expected to raise $5.8 billion from its debut sterling bond sale, while Uber, they're looking to raise $5.2 billion from its debut five-part euro bond. Alphabet's Google planning its biggest investment in Europe. It's an AI infrastructure build-out worth more than $15 billion in Finland. For on-demand news 24 hours a day, subscribe to Bloomberg News Now, wherever you get your podcasts. I'm Lisa Mateo. That is a Bloomberg Business Flash. Carol and Emily, over to you.
1: All right, great stuff. Lisa Mateo there. Well, Apple's annual product announcement, as Lisa just mentioned, happening today. It all got underway about an hour or so ago. I'm looking at our live blog. There's so much on it. We should point out, it is the first major product announcement under new CEO John Ternus. Here's what he had to say a little bit earlier.
3: As we look ahead, we see a future filled with enormous discovery and transformation. AI makes entirely new kinds of experiences possible. And AI can become even more useful when it brings together your life with the apps, services, and products you use every day.
1: And that, of course, was John Ternus, the CEO of Apple, earlier today, obviously from the Cupertino headquarters. Let's get to it. Front row to it all, the host of Bloomberg Tech on Bloomberg TV, Ed Ludlow. He's out there in Cupertino. Right here in studio is our own Mandeep Singh, Bloomberg Intelligence Global Head of Technology Research, right here, as I mentioned, in studio. Hey, Ed, so let's get to it. We've all been kind of hyped up about this foldable phone. Is that what it's all about, or is it more about AI at Apple?
6: It's one more thing to reflect on the famous Steve Jobs phrase, and it is the foldable iPhone, iPhone Duo. So Bloomberg's reporting completely accurate on the naming. When it's folded up, it has a 5.4-inch display, and when it's unfolded, it is a 7.6-inch display, 50% greater than the iPhone Pro model that they had also unveiled today for the 18th generation. And find this so interesting. The common thread of all of this, apart from the specifics of the foldable, which we can get into, is, you know, John Ternus basically positioning the iPhone as the main device for the AI era, but the whole selling point, the benefit of it, is it's personal to you. It has all of your personal data. It can sense the world around you to make the most of that. And they really are positioning this as being the frontier, and therefore the foldable a big part of that too.
0: Mandeep, let's bring you in here because I want to get your thoughts on the foldable iPhone as well and where the future of this is going. Because is this supposed to be a new product, you know, under a new CEO? I don't want to call it a gimmick, but is this going to be a side product eventually? Or is the idea here that anyone who has an iPhone now, the next time they upgrade, they're getting a foldable iPhone?
7: Well, I don't know, given the price point. I mean, right. You know, when you're talking about a $2,000 price point, I think it's going to be hard for people, a lot of people, to upgrade. And look, I can see why they had to price it at that, you know, $2,000, because all of their component prices are going up, so they don't have a choice. I mean, I think they are eating a lot of the memory costs for the older versions of their phone, and iPhone Pro, I think, increased by $100, but the memory prices probably have gone up more. So from that perspective, it's hard for to see a big upgrade cycle playing out. To me, this is more like a Vision Pro. Some people will buy it. Mm-hmm. It'll be interesting, but this is not going to be a mass upgrade.
1: Well, I have to say, Mark Gurman was so excited leading into this, and he writes on the blog, "So far, I am blown away by the new interface of the iPhone Duo. Apple seriously nailed the user interface of the foldable phone here. They knocked it out of the park here." I'm going to bring you back in a moment, Ed, but I mean, Mandeep, the Apple brand is iconic, and does this just kind of fold right, no pun intended, but kind of fold into what they are known for, of just creating incredible products?
7: It is, and look, when it comes to marketing, there is no better company that knows how to market their products, so, you know, there will be a lot of excitement, and I wouldn't be surprised if, you know, the Apple store at Fifth Avenue has, you know, a long line just to get the new phone. But to my mind, when it comes to a big upgrade cycle, like we saw with iPhone 6 or one of the earlier versions, it had to be either driven by a new feature, like a big camera upgrade or something exciting, and at a reasonable price point. To me, this is too high of a price point for this to drive a big upgrade cycle. But I could be off. For me, the phone could be fabulous.
1: Yeah.
7: It's just the price point is too high.
1: Well, maybe it's the iPhone 18, right? I think battery life is getting a major boost there. Ed, come on back in. You're there on the ground, too. Tell us about kind of the mood, the sentiment as all of this was unfolding. I keep saying that. I'm sorry. I'm just
6: sitting there with the info. Yeah, I mean, this feels like go with it. That's why we're all here, right? The secret no more in the foldable iPhone Duo. Look, well, one thing I would say is that the pricing is not yet confirmed, right? Bloomberg's reporting is that the entry level on the foldable will be $2,000, up to $3,000 when you take into account higher spec storage configurations. With the iPhone 18 Pro and Pro Max, they are $100 a piece more expensive than their prior generations. And with both the foldable and with what they have announced and confirmed with the 18 Pro and Pro Max, Apple had to make a calculation on how much of the cost to eat and how much to pass on to the consumer. And, you know, I think it's really worth reminding the audience on Business Week, like, there will be a billion smartphones shipped this year, all kinds of smartphones. There will be maybe 22 to 23 million foldables. And that's a small nascent market. But it's a market or category or segment that will grow, the forecasters believe, because Apple's now a part in it. They might not have been first, but they're going to give momentum to that category.
0: Tell us a little bit more, Ed, about some of these details about the new phone. I know something that Mark Gurman was writing about was whether or not when the phone opened up, there was going to be a very obvious crease in between the two folds. What more have we learned so far about what the design really looks like?
6: Well, I'm just looking at the image, and it's not obvious to me. John Ternus opened with in this one more thing foldable section was that to this point, foldable phones have looked like two different phones stuck together. And that you know, Apple's North Star or guiding light was for that not to be the case in their case. And so, you know, I haven't had my hands on it yet. I'm hoping to do that in the next 30 minutes or so. But it looks like, at least in the crease, they've managed to fold in all the work of the different technology teams that have been working on this for almost a decade.
1: So, Mandeep, is this something, though, ultimately, will component prices come down? ultimately over time, or is this always going to be a more expensive product? Like, I just think about when first people had their iPhone and it was such a status symbol, and you'd be in a conference room and somebody would put it on the table to let everybody know they had an iPhone. But do we get to a point where this is much more affordable and relatable or sellable to the masses?
7: I mean, not if you go by the memory forecasts and what we know about the DRAM market and, you know, how the data center companies are all looking, the chip companies are all looking to lock in their supply. And I don't think Apple has any long-term agreements. So, I mean, even though they are the scale player, but I think right now the data centers and the chip companies in data centers are consuming a lot more memory. So to my mind, the pricing dynamic isn't going to change anytime soon.
1: You said they don't have any long-term agreements when it comes to their chips. I mean, these are the guys that are masters of supply chains.
7: Yeah, but I think things are changing now with what we are seeing with NVIDIA, you know, prepaying $260 billion to their suppliers. So the magnitude of prepayments that NVIDIA is making to their suppliers, I think have surpassed what Apple has done over the years.
1: That's a change.
7: Yes,
1: big change.
7: Big change.
0: So, Mandeep, you know, there's an interesting article on the Bloomberg Terminal about how Apple investors are famously hard to impress on these, you know, iPhone event days. The stock is down right now, and we've actually seen a pattern of that, that the stock drops. It underwhelms investors. What are you going to be looking for at this event to kind of determine whether this was ultimately an underwhelming event or something that was really exciting?
7: Yeah, so they mentioned about Siri upgrade and the fact that Siri features in a big way in terms of, you know, the capabilities of this new phone. To my mind, they stress that on-device AI. And when you think about large language models, they don't run well on device. The most capable models run on the cloud. Mm-hmm. So without really having a cloud strategy, it's hard for me to imagine that Siri catches up to everything else that is getting rolled out in the agentic world. And that is where I think Apple, I would be curious to see if they are going all by themselves or are they partnering with someone. And that strategy is still not clear to me.
1: Ed, come on in if you can. And I do want to point out that shares of Apple have actually rallied almost 27%, right, since late March. We've seen a bounce back. But tell us a little bit about, you know, any thoughts off of Mandeep's comment. And I do wonder about also Siri, which frustrates the hell out of me in its current form. And I'd love for it to work, but it doesn't for me.
6: There is still great debate about what the demand actually is for on-device AI, running capable models with large format parameters, talking billions of parameters locally on the device. And that is an academic debate about, in the end, what is it that we think is useful to do? The Apple pitch and what John Ternus has outlined is that he calls it the intelligent personal hub. The reason the iPhone is the ideal AI device to have as an individual, as a consumer, as opposed to a developer that's running little clusters of Mac minis, is that it has got the hardware needs met, powerful processors, all of the sensor inputs that make it necessary, has a chip in the A20 in this generation across the Pro, and they've just confirmed it's gone into the foldable, that's twice as powerful from an AI perspective as what was in last year's. But the most important thing is that it has access to you, dear iPhone user. It knows all about you. It has your data in a way that's secure, and that makes those smaller models, custom models built, which Apple did not go into detail on, more useful in your own personal context.
0: Mandy, talk about Apple's kind of AI strategy and just how important it is for their financial future to get this right.
7: I mean, to my mind, they have all the surface area to deploy AI, the calendar app, the browser, the mail app, and that's what everyone is trying to connect to have that best possible agent. I mean, just over the weekend, I was playing with this this new company's functionality, Instinct. So they are like a message-based personal assistant. Mm-hmm. It works on iMessage. iMessage is Apple's product. This company has built an entire product, a personal assistant, on iMessage. And that's why I think Meta rolled out their Meta Agent app. So that is the direction that every company is going when it comes to personal agent. If Apple is able to do that at the operating system level or at the iMessage level, that's huge. Mm-hmm. But I don't think this is going to run on device. I would be very surprised if they pull this off with on device AI.
1: So, ironically, everything's here that it should make sense and so easy for Apple to do, but to run it on this.
7: They own the distribution when it comes to consumers. Apple owns the distribution.
1: Yeah.
7: Even though they may not have the AI, they will continue to own the distribution just with the device footprint and the loyal customer base they have. The question is, do they roll out their own AI in time or not?
1: I don't know, Ed. So are we going to get any insight on that? And I'm also curious how you think the view was that John Ternus did in his first time up on the big stage as CEO.
6: Well, it was classically Apple in so far as his big moment at the beginning on stage remarks were real and in person. The rest of it was all polished and recorded and choreographed. It always is. I'm waiting for this to hit the Bloomberg terminal, guys. As you know, I must. But they've just announced the pricing on the foldable iPhone Duo is $1,999, which, you know, going back to our conversation about memory, the reporting was how much does Apple eat the cost? How much does it pass on? They had battled really hard to get below $2,000. And based on what's just been said on stage, they've managed to do it. But I'm waiting for the headline on the Bloomberg terminal. I'm surprised they haven't red-headlined it, to be honest. But as you know, these things can take a few seconds.
1: There is a headline. iPhone Duo starting at $1,999 for 256 gigabytes. The Duo launching on October 23rd, pre-orders on October 16th. I don't know if that helps it.
6: Yeah, that's confirmation of what we had reported. So interesting because, like, for example, Morgan Stanley had a big note out saying that their expectation was that it would price $2,300 to $2,500. You had IDC saying they saw it at the higher end of that range. Now, how many can they do this year? Again, Wall Street's pretty split. Some say 6 million units, some say 10 million units over the first sort of calendar year, even within the December quarter. It's a real mystery how this goes for Apple. But the shares are having a real sell the news moment, aren't they?
1: Yeah, they absolutely are right now. The stock at $310.50 a share. Just real quickly, Mandeep, 20 seconds. What would you ask John Ternus right now?
7: That, you know, what kind of an upgrade cycle they are expecting, given, you know, what they've rolled out with Duo. And is there pent-up demand for upgrade? Because they know best how many people have waited for this new launch. So I think the company expectations is what I'm looking for.
1: Tim's not here. I know he needs to upgrade. He's a few behind. But he did say, I think already, it won't be the foldable phone. But he definitely needs an upgrade. Guys, thank you so much. Really appreciate it. Of course, Bloomberg Intelligence Global Head of Technology Research, Mandeep Singh here in studio. And Ed Ludlow out there in Cupertino, the host of Bloomberg Tech on Bloomberg TV. We're going to have more on Apple throughout the next 2 hours, guys. 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
14: What attracted me to Vanguard was I was working here, for what's now JP Morgan Chase in New York, and was getting a little frustrated with a lot of things and decided it was probably time to go. And one of my mentors said to me, go find a place where the values match your own. And when I went in and interviewed with Jack Brennan and then Jack Bogle, it was like, wow, this is so different. And there was tremendous appeal. And so I did it really based on gut and intuition. At the time, so when I interviewed with Jack Bogle, the funny story was he had data, pulled out a bunch of stuff, and he's like, we just crossed $15 billion under management, and I have no idea how we're going to get to 20. So I don't know why you would come here. You're doing big things on Wall Street. And I didn't even really have a response. And then he went on, he goes, but of course, and for the next hour and a half, I got a lecture about everything that needed to change in the asset management business. I go home and my wife says to me, how'd it go? I said, I don't know. I didn't say anything. But she goes, well, what are you going to do? And I said, well, if he offers me the job, I'm going. Cause there's just something like there was the passion and the drive and the really contrarian view. So the early days, we paid as much attention to active management as Fidelity did. So Fidelity had Peter Lynch in Magellan Fund. We had John Neff in the Windsor Fund.
18: Sure.
14: The great, arguably one of the two or three greatest value investors in history.
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4: It is 2:21 on Wall Street. I'm Lisa Mateo. The S&P 500 falling for a third straight session. It's down about 0.4%. The team led by Lori Calvasina at RBC Capital Markets. It notes the S&P 500 has fallen in September in 5 of the past 10 years. The Dow off about 0.6%. Same for the Nasdaq. The two-year yield, 4.42%. That's up 2 basis points. The yield on the 10-year, 4.83%. And that's up 4 basis points. Brent crude at $100 a barrel. Some stocks on the move. Chewy falling about 9% after executives said they expect consumer spending to remain pressured through the end of the year. And shares of Inditex falling 3% in Madrid after owner of Zara. It reported disappointing earnings because of higher expenses. And then we'll stick with retail here. Go to LVMH. Their shares falling more than 3% in Paris, while Burberry dropping nearly 4% in London. HBSC, they downgraded both luxury retailers to hold from buy, pointing to limited visibility. For on-demand news, 24 hours a day. Subscribe to Bloomberg News Now. I'm Lisa Mateo, and that is a Bloomberg Business Flash. Carolyn, Emily.
1: It is indeed. All right, Lisa Mateo, thank you so much. Hey, check out his Twitter. I don't know what you call it. X is what Elon wants us to call it. X account. It just doesn't roll off my tongue.
0: No.
1: Neither does Twitter. But you'll see posts reminding us about the K-shaped economy, in particular what's at the top of the K. And I just want to throw some out there because it's really caught my attention. Stories about more money than they ever imagined and no clue how to spend it. And this got into the share sales at OpenAI and Anthropic, how it's minted hundreds of millionaires and how they're splurging on computer hardware and espresso machines. Another post highlighted story with the headline, "The Latest Wealth Flex, Big Trees." Oh. This talked about rich property owners spending huge sums on full-grown oaks and more.
0: They don't have the time or patience to watch them grow.
1: Exactly. And then there was a New York Post story, and our next guest commenting that on this story, surging AI wealth is creating a mansion shortage in San Francisco. The reason we bring it up is because we have a lot of folks coming on air and maybe disputing the K-shaped economy, including our U.S. Treasury Secretary. So we are delighted to have back with us Peter Atwater. He's President of Financial Insights, Adjunct Lecturer of Economics over at the College of William & Mary, author of The Confidence Map, Charting a Path from Chaos to Clarity, a book that really digs deep into decision-making. I hope I didn't embarrass you by doing that. But every time it crosses, it makes me stop and think, because there are folks that say, everything's great. Market's doing well. Economy's doing well. Labor market's doing well. Tell us a little bit about your thinking, because we have had the Treasury Secretary, Scott Bessent, downplaying the impact of inflation on lower-income Americans, and he declared recently that the K-shaped economy is a thing of the past. He talks about a C-shaped economy. What's your read on all of this?
19: There is probably no one, Carol, who would like the K-shaped economy to be done than me. When I started talking about it 6 years ago, it was with fear, mm-hmm. because I know what happens when you have invincibility at one end of the economy and despair at the other. And so I watch every day to see how are people spending money? How are they living their lives? And this goes beyond, you know, this wage data point or that inflationary data point. I'm looking at how do people live? And what we see day in and day out is one excess after another at the very top of the economy. And more so, those at the bottom can't help but see it. Meanwhile, we have high gas prices, we have rising food prices. You know, I have children who are talking about affordability of a home.
1: Right.
19: Those at the bottom, those who are beginning, are feeling increasingly desperate. And what makes this moment to me so interesting is that if the post-pandemic K-shaped economy was about uncertainty, this is about powerlessness. And I'm seeing it now getting expressed in the pushback to data centers, the pushback to flock cameras, the sense that those above have control and those below are powerless is now resulting in a very purple bottom coming together to say, we've had enough. And they're starting in their neighborhoods. They're starting locally, as grassroots movements always do.
1: Does the data center pushback play into that?
19: Absolutely.
1: Yeah.
19: Yeah. This is people saying, in my yard, in my town, for me, this is very personal. The real tangible costs are immediate. And they threaten my community, they threaten my job. Meanwhile, at the other end of the spectrum, they're obsessing about the long-term potential. We have abstraction that is very appealing to those with confidence, and we have tangible costs that are deeply troubling to Main Street.
0: Is it fair to say then that the introduction of this new technology, AI, in your view, is widening that K?
19: It's defining the K. If you tell me how you feel about AI, I know where on the K you are. And because there's no middle.
1: Yeah.
19: You're either very pro or very against. And what's interesting is we're now seeing policymakers forced to respond. So article today about states thinking about repealing tax benefits. You're seeing bipartisan pushback among policymakers on the data front. And this is significant because I think it reflects the fact that the bottom of the K is purple and they're finding ways where the common experience is now uniting them.
1: Let's play it out. If we ignore the bottom leg of the K shape, what's the cost of that?
19: Well, we are largely ignoring them. I mean, it's fascinating to me. We're 8 weeks from the midterms, and neither party has a coherent or compelling, resonant message on affordability. Meanwhile, those at the bottom are filling up at the pumps, seeing numbers they haven't seen in a while. They're very aware of the costs of food rising. Many are starting to think about, do I need another job? And so we're ignoring them, but they are not sitting here anymore willing to be powerless. And they're getting really tired of the blame game.
1: You mentioned President Trump. He's departing for Texas, heading out to that Republican convention. He is speaking to reporters. Let's just listen in for a moment.
18: They're deciding not to come.
20: Everybody's coming to the convention. Everybody wants to come, but we only want, and the people that are coming, by the way, we're going to be sold out tonight, just so you understand. Who are you with?
18: ABC News, sir.
20: ABC Fake News. One of the worst. You are the worst of all, in my opinion. The reason that some people are not coming is because we don't have room for 500 politicians. We have room for the ones that have a close race. If they're slightly behind or slightly ahead, or tied. But we don't have rooms for people that are 35 points up and don't need to be there. We said stay back and campaign. Every politician that we've wanted to be there is there. Go ahead.
5: President, are you sure this plane is safe to fly?
20: Yeah, I am. Or I wouldn't be on it. What do you want?
5: Mr. President, can you tell us about your conversation with President Putin?
20: We had a great conversation. He is wanting to make a deal. And if Zelensky is wanting to make a deal, that would be very nice.
5: What is the holdup?
20: The holdup is two people that hate each other.
5: What gives you confidence?
20: I think more than anything else, it's two people that hate each other.
5: So what has changed that gives you confidence?
20: I think that because I speak to people. That's all I do is speak to people. My whole life, I know about deals. And these are two people that are tired of fighting.
5: Are you going to try to set up a trilateral meeting?
20: It could happen. We had a good conversation. It could happen. Too many people are dying in that war. 25,000 last month.
5: Mr. President, will you pardon Michael Cohen?
20: I haven't even been...
5: President,
20: I've never been asked that question.
5: You mentioned recently that he had recanted his testimony.
20: Well, he did. He recanted. He said it was a very... It was illegal what they did. What they put him through was incredible. You want to know the truth. Nobody's asked me about a part. But what they put... Well, if he's... If everything is checking out, it's something I would consider, yeah.
5: Mr. President,
20: I mean, what they did to Michael Cohen was a disgrace. They forced him to say things that he didn't want to say and that he didn't believe. And I appreciate that at least he came out, although late, he came out and rectified the situation.
5: Mr. President, what do Republicans need to be doing that they aren't currently doing? So what's it there?
20: Just keep fighting and just keep explaining how well we're doing as a country. We're doing better now as a country than we've ever done before. Yeah.
5: Britain, France, and Canada have imposed sanctions on Israeli settlements in the West Bank. What's your reaction to that? Is the U.S. opposed to it? Or
20: well, I've just seen it, and I'll be speaking to Israel. I'll be speaking to them, and I'll find out what they what's their thinking. I understand. You know, I understand exactly what's going on, but I want to find out why all of a sudden has that happened. Well, the attacks are made by us. We've knocked out 9 of their ships. I would say that the attacks are caused by us. Yeah, and you're going to see a lot more. We've taken out about 9 of their tankers. Many of them are Gonzo.
21: Mr. President,
20: we're going to find out.
21: Mr. President.
20: Oh, I think the war is going to end immediately after the election. I think the war will end immediately after the election.
5: Because
20: they can't hold out any longer. They're desperate to try and affect the election so that we can get a nice, weak group of people in there and leave them alone and let them have their nuclear weapon. All they want is a nuclear weapon. And if they had a nuclear weapon, the whole world is in deep trouble.
21: Are you still hoping for a nuclear deal? Secretary Wright said a nuclear deal might not be on the table anymore.
20: No, I'm,
21: is that true?
20: I'm doing much more than a nuclear deal. There's a lot more than nuclear. We're going to have nuclear. That's 99.9. But there's going to be a lot of other things on the table that wouldn't have been on the table 3 months ago.
21: Such as?
5: Negotiations with Iran. Do you expect that to be started sometime?
20: We're not looking for it, to be honest with you, Jeff. Originally, I wanted to make a deal. We're so far down the line, they have very little country left right now, so we're not looking for it. Yes, a negotiation could possibly happen, but it's not something we're looking at. This war will end immediately after our election. Thank you very much.
1: You've been listening to President Trump at Joint Base Andrews. Right now, had to briefly switch planes because they needed to check the emergency slide on Air Force One. So you can see him there boarding the plane, at least for those who are listening on radio. He is boarding Air Force One. I think key to certainly some of the topics that we've been covering, he talked about the war with Iran, says it will end immediately after our election. Those are his words. He's doing much more than a nuclear deal. There's more than nuclear, many things on the table. He also said that they knocked out their ships, meaning Iranian ships. He talked a little bit about Michael Cohen, said he would consider a pardon for Michael Cohen, and then also saying he is speaking with Israel when it comes to what is happening in the Middle East. He also talked about President Putin wanting to make a deal. He said if President Zelensky wants to make a deal, it would be nice. And then really relevant, and I want to get back to our conversation. We're talking with Peter Atwater. He said the economy is very strong. We're going to explain that. And he said on the gasoline price, he said that they cannot let Iran have nuclear weapons. But he said that after the midterm elections, the oil prices will fall specifically. But that on gasoline prices, he expects they will go down below $2. It will take, though, a little bit longer. All right. So monitoring the president as he makes his way to the GOP midterm convention in Texas. I want to get back to Peter Atwater, president of Financial Insights, also adjunct lecturer of economics at the College of William and Mary. Economy is very strong. Like, let's go back to, again, it does feel like two Americas.
19: There are two Americas. And so for those at the top, the economy is wonderful. And we shouldn't disparage that. We shouldn't feel bad about that. We should be thankful for that. I mean, today it is sustaining this economy. So we need that. But we also need to be mindful of how inflation is eroding the

0: how do we restore skills for those at the bottom? How do we create a visible series of rungs that enable people to see that you can start at the bottom and work your way to a better job, a better position? And we need to recognize that AI is going to require a massive retooling, not only for those at the bottom, but for many, many more further up. And so we need to be mindful of the risk that there are some on the arm of the K today who are going to fall from it.
1: Right.
0: And so
1: white collar jobs.
0: There are white collar jobs that are going to change.
1: You know, one of the things I want to ask you, and you know, you do teach at William and Mary, and full disclosure, my daughter went there. I always like to lay that out. But I was talking with my brother last night, and I'm of a generation. My dad fought in the war. Had a 2-year associates and had an incredible career. And his plan was he wanted all of his kids to go through college. And I think for all of us, it did make a difference. But I think today, we've told people get a college education and your life is set. Do we need to broaden out? Like, what do we need to do?
0: Yeah, we're going to need to redefine what the college experience looks like, because today there is a want for vocational training. That we need to be able to demonstrate at a university level that a degree equals a job,
1: mm-hmm.
0: and a job now. At the same time, universities play a critical role in job creation in the future. The research that happens, mm-hmm. the initiatives that can only be supported in an academic environment become the technologies of the future. And so I see universities needing to be both mindful of what the need is today, but not lose sight of their role in sustaining this into the future. And so I'm watching a lot of universities losing the focus on research, not appreciating that it's not and.
1: Right.
0: You have to be both.
2: We're going to talk about retirement next with our next guest. And I am curious how you think the K-shaped economy impacts where these young people choose to put their money, their savings, if they have any. Do they take a more nihilistic approach? And so we're going to see more, you know, gambling, prediction markets playing, or do we actually see more people maybe trying to save because they feel so bad about the economy?
0: So you're seeing a couple of things. With rent being what it is, you're seeing individuals taking whatever excess they have and putting it into the market rather than putting it into a home.
1: Mm-hmm.
0: And so there is a clear belief among younger Americans that the stock market is the only way to get ahead. And the only way you do it quickly is through leverage, is through options, is through things that create a lot more wealth today, but also have an enormous amount of relative risk versus your traditional, I'm saving for retirement over the next 40 years in a 60-40 portfolio.
1: Mm-hmm. All right, before you leave, because you always post books, and my dream is to do a segment where you come on with authors, because I love, what are you reading right now, real quickly?
0: I just finished reading Nir Eyal's book, on beliefs.
1: You did, okay.
0: And I love the idea of beliefs as what really takes us between how we feel and what we do.
1: Mm-hmm.
0: And that stories are the way we exchange beliefs, but the critical role of beliefs in our decision-making process. Really been wonderful.
1: A pleasure. You're often remote. Love that you were in studio. Thank you so much. Always,
0: thank you.
1: Always.
0: Thank you.
1: Peter Atwater, President of Financial Insights, Adjunct Lecturer of Economics over at the College of William and Mary. He is the author of The Confidence Map, Charting a Path from Chaos to Clarity. When we come back, we're going to talk a little bit more about retirement. Peter really setting us up in a really great way. In the meantime, we do want to get a check on markets. Lots going on this Wednesday. Here's the Cinteo.
3: You got it. In stocks and treasuries falling, Brent crude topping $101 a barrel. Inflation risk staying in focus. S&P 500 falling 0.3%. The Dow off about 0.5%. Same for the NASDAQ. The two-year yield 4.42%. That's up 2 basis points.

0: The yield on the 10-year, 4.83%, and that's up about 4 basis points. Brent crude, $101 a barrel. WTI crude, $96 a barrel. The Japanese yen strengthening by 0.2% at 153.53 against the dollar. The Bloomberg dollar spot index is little change. Bitcoin, just above 78,000. Over some company news, we have Dell. They are looking to raise about $4 billion from an investment-grade bond sale. It's shorting a number of issuers seeking to refinance debt as it rides at AI-driven boom in demand for servers. And Lyft is starting to offer Waymo taxi, robo-taxi rides in Nashville. It marks the second U.S. city where it's offering those driverless trips. Palmer Square Capital Management, they're exploring a sale of the business. The $37 billion credit firm, it's grown to become one of the biggest issuers of collateralized loan obligations. And in other news, an AI researcher has resigned from Anthropic and called on the other staffers to rethink their work. His concern is that the company and its competitor, OpenAI, they're acting irresponsibly in their pursuit of that technology that poses existential risks to humanity. For on-demand news 24 hours a day, subscribe to Bloomberg News Now. Wherever you get your podcasts, I'm Lisa Mateo. That is a Bloomberg Business Flash. Carol and Emily, over to you.
1: All right. Thank you so much. Of course, Lisa Mateo there. Hey, retirement feels more elusive than ever for many Americans, but 401k millionaires are proliferating after years of steady investing and a strong run in the stock market. The number of millionaire 401k accounts at Fidelity rose 19% to a record 769,000 between the first and second quarter. This was a report that they put out last week. It was, Emily, the largest quarterly increase since the fourth quarter of 2023.
2: Yeah, I mean, when the stock market performs that well over just a short amount of time, your assets can really balloon.
1: It's like, it's pretty basic, right? Like, you get it when the market moves up. Hey, our next guest, too, has a great vantage point when it comes to retirement readiness. Joining us right here in studio, Michael Conrath. He is Chief Retirement Strategist over at J.P. Morgan Asset Management. They've got AUM of approximately $4.6 trillion. That was as of the end of June. Michael, good to have you here.
3: Great to be here.
1: You shared with our team a lot of reports and statistics and links, a lot of data. Tell us about the reviews, though, that you guys do when it comes to assessing the retirement situation. And I'm curious about the data pools that you look at specifically.
3: Sure. So, again, great to be here with you both. And retirement is an exciting topic, but I think you used the word elusive, Carol. It can be elusive to many people, and some people feel like it's unattainable. So when we do research, it's with an eye on helping people make practical decisions and not be overwhelmed. So the way we do that is quite simply, we look at how people save and how they spend. So one of the advantages of being part of J.P. Morgan, and I would say one of the privileges, is we bank half the household so we can see how people save and spend, not just what they say, but what they do. And that also helps us provide guidance when people make that big transition to the next chapter, moving from working to retirement. So we look at all of it, and then we put it together, and we actually have something called Guide to Retirement, which you can just Google that. We make it available. There's no, it's not behind a paywall or a firewall.
1: No, it's accessible.
3: Yes. So anyone can look at that, and it's not just the saving and investments, which, you know, to your point on all these 401k millionaires, you've got to, yes, be invested, but importantly, you have to continue to contribute and do that consistently over time. And that's what we see time and time again. Those are the two ingredients for success.
1: Start early and keep going.
3: Yes. Early and often.
2: Are more people taking that advice? What does your research show about just how many people are actually saving for retirement?
3: Yeah, so the good news is most people are saving. However, when you get into the data and look at what they're doing, we generally see contribution rates in a 401k plan, for example, anywhere between 4 and 8%. So the higher out on the income scale you go, the higher the contribution rates, which is intuitive, but also age is a factor as well. So people that are a few years out or a decade out from retirement, they're more likely to have a higher contribution rate. But I think one of the challenges that people have is they don't know what their target is. And we just did a recent survey on workers, and we found that 53% of American workers have no idea what their savings target is. Mm-hmm. Think about that. If you don't know what your target is, you don't even know if you're facing in the right direction. And you have all these other risks on top of that. You've got longevity risk. So how long does my money need to last? How do I think about inflation, Social Security, healthcare? All these things come together under one word we call retirement.
1: It's interesting because a lot of the retirement plans kind of lay it all out for you in terms of targets or what is your target. Like, it's there, right, for the making. I mean, you just got to kind of access it, or what is it?
3: Well, the good news is a lot of the record keepers and 401k providers do provide tools that, and I'm sure here in Bloomberg, you can go on your company's intranet and it will give you some projection based on some basic data around your scenario, your salary, your age, but also you can make some adjustments. So it's pretty easy. So people shouldn't be overwhelmed by the math. Math's important, but that's a great starting point.
2: So you mentioned longevity. People are living longer, which is great for humanity. You know, we were also talking about a millionaire 401k, and you know, $1 million, it's a big number, but it means a lot different than maybe it did 30 years ago when some of these people started saving their money. Is it getting harder to retire at a certain age just because of all those different dynamics?
3: I'm not sure if it's necessarily getting harder, but I think it's becoming more overwhelming because think about, yes, $1 million today is not what it was 10, 20, 30 years ago, for sure. But also think of all the information that people are being hit with. And it's so easy to pull up something on ChatGPT or on your phone, social media about retirement planning. And a lot of the rules that are out there are these so-called rules of thumb. I would say they're broken. They don't apply to many people. So what might apply to some certainly does not apply to all. So it's misleading to plan based on averages.
1: We had a couple bullet points up a moment ago, but one of them that caught my attention too was 85% of workers never reach a 10% contribution rate to the 401k. Why is that so important?
3: That's so important because your contributions, especially in the year, and I should back up by saying that does not include company matches. So
1: this
3: that's just
1: an individual
3: worker participant directed. It's so important because especially think of like savings for retirement in two halves. The first half, it's where your contributions will have more of an outsized effect on your overall account balance down the road than your actual market returns. But once you get older and closer to that retirement finish line, that's where markets really have an outsized effect. And that's simple compound interest there. So contributions early and often, back to what we were saying before, especially when you're younger and you have the ability to do that, just keep your head down, do it consistently.
1: What about composition? Like it used to be, you know, the 60-40 or, you know, your 100 minus your age to figure out your bond allocation.
3: Yeah.
1: What are you seeing nowadays?
3: I think probably the best guidance is to look, or at least the starting point, is to look at target date funds as a proxy for how to think about investing at a given age, because there's a lot of formulas out there. And they're designed with good intentions, but they may not necessarily get you to where you want to be or where you need to be. It's probably a better way to think about it. So target date funds, for someone who's a younger worker, you're going to be north of 90% equities, but as you get closer to the retirement finish line, that's actually probably the most important thing to look at, especially for someone who's on the back half of their working years, because that's where target date funds really differ in terms of the asset allocation. Beginning, yes, they're all fairly aggressive for the most part with, you know, overweight to equities, but as you get closer, think about it, that's when your account balance is highest and you're most at risk because you're about to start spending down, you have sequence return risk, and you might be able to choose when you retire, can't choose the market that you retire into.
1: No, it's something you hear a lot, certainly, with that. Thank you so much. Really appreciate it. Lots of information there. Michael Conrath, he's Chief Retirement Strategist over at J.P. Morgan Asset Management, joining us here in studio. Hey, when we come back, a check on the trading day, a day where we've seen some stock market pressure. I'm just looking quickly at my numbers. Yeah, equities under pressure. They're off their lows of the session, though. We're coming back with a read and some stocks on the move. This is Bloomberg.
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5: This is a Bloomberg Money Minute. An Anthropic researcher is quitting the artificial intelligence industry over fears that the lab and its competitors are racing to build systems they won't be able to control. He's worried such systems could destroy humanity. The departure comes as Anthropic is gearing up for an initial public offering and amid mounting safety concerns within top AI companies, with some industry leaders urging the industry to slow development. The American Federation of Teachers and Microsoft are reaching what's considered a first-of-its-kind agreement regarding artificial intelligence. The deal comes just days after New York City's public schools banned AI for kids in kindergarten through eighth grade. Officials say the agreement stops the tech companies from tracking students, using teacher and student data to train AI models, and allowing AI systems to independently make decisions in schools without human oversight. Stocks are lower on Wall Street right now, with the major averages down between 0.4% and 0.2%. Erica Herskowitz, Bloomberg Radio.
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1: All right, everybody, we're coming up on the 3 o'clock hour here on Bloomberg Business Week Daily. I try to remember who I was, where I am. I still have vacation.
2: I think it's a Wednesday.
1: Well, it's a weird week. Like,
2: yes, it's a shortened week. Yeah, it's everyone's like, just getting back into
1: Monday
2: it.
1: Monday was gone. Right,
2: it's the start of fall.
1: Kind
2: of. I was talking to my friends. I was like, back to school. Turns
1: I know.
2: Out. I'm not in school anymore.
1: I know, but you still feel it. And there's definitely something in the air.
2: Yeah.
1: Speaking of in the air, we have seen those stocks and both bonds under pressure today, which you don't necessarily see that correlation, but it's happening. Again, higher oil prices, 101 on Brent, that has definitely reignited inflationary fears ahead of next week's Fed meeting. We'll see what that means in terms of Fed policy. Yeah. So that's kind of where we are.
2: Yeah, you can see the interest rate sensitive sectors of the stock market getting hit the most. Carol, the Russell 2000 down about 1.3%, mm-hmm. whereas the S&P 500 down only about 0.3% right now.
1: Right, so the smaller domestic, right,
2: yeah.
1: potentially, maybe could be hurt a little bit more. Having said that, we do want to get to some stocks on the move on this Wednesday. I'm Carol Masser along with Emily Grafeo. And let's get to Avalon Purnell. She is Bloomberg News equities reporter. And she's got to start with Apple, right? We're just focusing on it.
16: Of course. That's ticker AAPL. It has turned green. Oh. So now it's edging up about 0.7% right now. And that's after the firm, as basically everybody already knows, held an event launching the foldable iPhone and also rolling out new versions of the iPhone Pro, AirPods, and also smartwatches. The launch was already widely expected and anticipated, so not too surprising to see the tepid response from investors, especially considering it's already gone up about 14% just since June 25th.
1: Yeah.
16: So definitely interesting, but also worth noting that John Ternus is still, this is his big event and big debut as the new CEO of the company. So definitely something we're going to be keeping an eye out for.
2: Yeah, we'll see if it finishes the day in the green. Because what tends to happen on these, device debuts is that the stock trades lower, at least on the day. This would be at least breaking that streak if we do end up higher.
1: Yeah, we'll see, right? Because it's kind of been bouncing around a little bit coming off of their big product announcements. All right, so from Apple to another one of Mag7, the used to be Fang, like... We just keep moving on. Anyway, we're talking about, well, it's not a Fang, was it? Was Meta? Oh, wait,
2: yes,
1: it was.
2: The F?
1: Oh, that's right.
2: Facebook.
1: Sorry.
2: Right?
1: Meta became Meta Platform. Sorry.
2: Yeah.
1: So Mang.
17: No, yes. I'm just
2: kidding. I actually wrote an article about that. I remember. It was like, what's going to be the new Fang? And then we were coming up with all these acronyms. I'll have to find it.
1: We digress. All right. Let's talk about Meta.
16: Yes. Meta Platforms, that ticker Meta, currently gaining about 6.6% at most intraday in over a month. And that's after the Facebook parent company debuted its new AI assistant, Muse. Mm. So this agent will be able to send emails, book your plane tickets, sell items online. And analysts are generally pretty bullish about the new offering. Morgan Stanley actually highlighting that consumer adoption will, of course, be the biggest key metric as Muse continues to ramp. But the success they see is not necessarily priced into the stock as is, so could be some potential upside there.
1: Yeah, it's interesting. Our own Mandeep Singh kind of pointing out their release here on a day when Apple had its big product announcement was also talking about AI. So fun to see that one. And let's go to something a little bit different.
2: A little bit more tangible,
16: yes,
2: than an AI agent.
16: Yes. Signet Jewelers, that is ticker SIG, currently jumping 21% most intraday since last April. For those not familiar, that's the parent company of Jared and Kay Jewelers. Mm-hmm. That's after they boosted their outlook for the second time this year. Shoppers are continuing to splurge on jewelry, especially for special occasions like weddings. Despite, you know, these broader macroeconomic pressures, Citi also highlighting in a note that they expect that the solid quarter and also the third quarter guidance beat should generally calm market fears about how exactly jewelry and diamonds are going in the markets.
1: Yeah, stock's up 20% now year to date, but about 13% of the float is short. So there is some questions out there, or just investors definitely watching it. Good bunch of stocks. Thank you so much. Really appreciate it. Avalon Purnell, she's Bloomberg News Equities Reporter. Check out our Stock Movers podcast. They are 5-minute episodes. Big winners and losers in the stock market. You can find it on Spotify or Apple or anywhere you get your podcasts.
2: He's coming back.
1: He is coming back. He'll be joining us in just a moment for the next 2 hours.
2: Gotta roll out the runway for him.
1: Yeah, you know, I'm just thinking about Apple, though, as the stock bounces around. Exciting. We've had so many stories leading up to it, the excitement over the foldable phone. But it's, you know, we'll see whether or not, you know, people are lining up.
2: Right. Like Mandeep Singh was saying. Is it really going to drive a meaningful upgrade cycle, or is it going to be something like the Vision Pro that the Apple nerds, the Mark Gurmans of the world buy?
1: Well, definitely. I think he's had a case for it. I mean, Avalon, would you buy the foldable phone?
16: I really do miss my flip phone from back in the day. I can't deny
1: it. It's not a flip phone, though, kids.
16: This is true.
2: It's not going to flip,
16: but I still feel like if it has like a nice little clicking sound.
2: Yeah, that could be fun to. It really does look like that. It looks like an iPhone.
1: So cool.
2: Yeah, I
1: and then
2: I
1: you open it, and then it's the bigger screen, and everything just moves there.
2: It does feel like the phones are getting bigger and bigger and bigger.
1: Look at that. I don't know. I'm finding that kind of cool. All right.
2: Like a mini version.
1: We got to go. Emily, thank you so much for jumping in here. She is right. Tim's going to join us for the next 2 hours. He will be back here on Bloomberg Business Week Daily. Avalon, thank you so much. If you are watching on TV, the close is coming your way with Romain Bostic, so be sure to check it out. This is Bloomberg.
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23: From ABC News, I'm Wayne Cabot. There appeared to be something amiss today with the new Air Force One gifted to President Trump by Qatar. Reporters were speaking with the president on the tarmac when they noted an inflatable slide coming off the side. What we know from ABC's Stephen Portnoy.
24: The president told reporters a short while ago that they were going to do a check on the slide. He said it takes about 15 minutes, and he was asked by our Mary Bruce why they were checking it. He said, quote, they were checking it before. They want to make sure everything works perfectly. Now, last week, the president told our Rachel Scott in the Oval Office that this plane, this $400 million gift from Qatar, would be going in for maintenance to be maxed out next month, that it would take about 60 days to install the necessary defense-related upgrades to the plane.
23: The White House is offering no evidence to support the president's new claim yesterday that two firefighters carried him from Ground Zero, where a building was in danger of falling after 9/11. The White House saying Trump was relaying his experience of a city reeling. 9/11's 25th commemoration falls on Rosh Hashanah, and Mayor Zoran Mamdani is moving cops to synagogues and Jewish centers.
0: Too many of our neighbors have been the victims of anti-Semitic hate crimes, and too many are understandably afraid to come together and celebrate openly. I want to speak directly to our Jewish New Yorkers now. Your safety during these sacred days is of the utmost importance to our administration, and we will work tirelessly to ensure that you can observe the holiday securely.
23: New strikes are reported in the Gulf. The Saudis saying that Iran-backed Houthis attacked but didn't say what they attacked. And with fresh attacks between Iran and the U.S. ongoing, threatening global shipping, today oil surged to $101 a barrel. President Trump just now predicting that the war will end and gas prices will come down after the midterm, saying Iran can't hold out much longer. Wall Street, the S&P down 30, Dow down 329, the NASDAQ is down 150. 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
4: Scattered shower, thunderstorm activity will continue to impact Detroit this afternoon. Watch for delays. There may be a few cancellations. It's going to be near 85. Showers, thunderstorms, they'll continue to roll through the Chicago area. That'll lead to some delays and potentially some cancellations, 82. Kansas City will start to get in on the action by the afternoon and evening hours with showers and thunderstorms developing. Temperatures in Kansas City are going to be around 92. May have some problems this afternoon with showers and thunderstorms in Cleveland. Some of them may be strong. The highs in Cleveland are going to be near 85. Atlanta looks like a good spot for travel today. Abundant sunshine, warm, near 91. Afternoon showers and thunderstorms may delay travelers heading to and from Tampa. Highs in Tampa near 90. And sunshine's in the forecast for Dallas, a high of 100. I'm Rob Carolyn, and that's your Bloomberg Travelers Forecast. 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
23: Well, Amazon is already being sued over the cargo plane crash in Miami Sunday, even as the NTSB looks into what caused it. Five people died when the plane skidded off the runway.
5: The allegations are very serious, saying that there were multiple failures that led to this crash, alleging that it was pilot error, saying that the pilots weren't adequately trained, also taking aim at the age of this aircraft. It was a 32-year-old aircraft. The attorney for the victim's family saying this was not a freak accident, but a, quote, preventable disaster.
23: ABC's Andrew Dimbert. You'll lose weight on GLP-1 drugs and maybe some hair. ABC News medical correspondent Dr. Darian Sutton.
17: What this study is talking about is permanent hair loss with relation to GLP-1 medications. This is a recent study from the Journal of Investigative Dermatology, and they found in it evidence that men at risk of male pattern baldness, or a form of permanent hair loss, may have an added risk of hair loss when using GLP-1 medications by about 7%.
23: Yep, it folds. Apple's new iPhone is foldable. They call it the Apple Duo. Folds like a passport. When you open it up, it's the thinnest iPhone ever and the largest display for an iPhone. Apple credits the most complex engineering that they have ever done. They say that nothing like this has happened before. They credit their engineers. Starting price, $1,999. Pre-order starts October 16th. It'll be available on the 23rd of October. Wayne Cabot, ABC News.
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1: All right, everybody, we are just about 55 minutes away from the closing bell. I told you he would be here.
25: I'm here.
1: He is here.
25: I'm here.
1: We're so glad.
25: You and Emily sounded great.
1: Thank you. I got to listen.
25: I got to watch. And it's not often that I get to actually like be in the building when the program is going on.
1: Like,
25: I walked in on the sixth floor. Big, huge screen, Carol and Emily Grafeo. It looked great.
1: But it's really funny. You walked into the studio during the break, and I'm like, wait, this is kind of a little weird.
25: Yeah, Twilight Zone. I can't stay away.
1: We did go to Ed Ledlow and Mandeep Singh on Apple.
25: What do you think of that thing? $1,999.
1: I have to say it looks kind of cool.
25: Screen on the outside, screen on the inside.
1: I want to play with it.
25: Okay.
1: I totally want to play with it. I don't know. It felt like a little bit, maybe because we've talked so much about it already, that I was kind of like, okay, you know.
25: Emily Grafeo, it's not a flip phone, okay? This is completely different.
1: Avalon, it's not a flip phone.
25: Guys.
1: It's not a flip phone, kids. We all had flip phones.
25: Well, we all had flip phones. I don't know if they had flip phones.
1: I don't know.
25: Yeah.
1: I know they say,
25: this is not a flip phone.
1: No. I mean, look at this thing. We're showing it again. I can see why Mark Gurman is excited. Look at that screen. And then you just fold it. I don't know. We'll see. Anyway, Mark Gurman is going to be standing by, or he is standing by, with all the details on everything Apple is announcing today. He's going to join us a little bit later on in the 4 o'clock hour.
25: Here's my first question to Mark. Did anything here surprise you? Because he's reported on all this.
1: And are you still as excited? Because he was so excited about getting his hands on one. So
25: I think he is.
1: Yeah. The stock, though, was down. Then it rallied a little bit. It's down again, just a hair. So we're going to keep an eye on that. Hey, also, our senior technology analyst for our BI, Bloomberg Intelligence Group, Anurag Rana, he is going to get into how this could move the needle for Apple and who will buy a foldable phone that starts at $2,000. Actually, it's $1,999.
25: Okay. Weigh in. Send us your questions.
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25: 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You've got questions for Mark Gurman. You've got questions for Anurag Rana. You've got complaints for Carol. Send them there.
1: Yeah, exactly. I love complaints. Tim always laughs at me, but I love to respond to them. So come on, come on, come on, come on. Also, I am the house now. I want to have T-shirts made up. I am the house now. It's the U.S. Treasury Secretary, Scott Bessent.
25: It has a good ring to it, I'll be honest.
1: Do you remember? You won't remember. I was saying in the newsroom, the old Planet of the Apes movie, Charlton Heston, is like, I am not an animal. I think it was him. Was it? Am I misquoting?
25: You're looking out there for an answer. She's looking out there at you for an answer.
1: Really,
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1: I am the house now. That's what it feels like. All right, we got to move on before we get yelled at. Let's get to it. Lisa Mateo's in for Charlie Pellett with a check on the trading day.
7: Oh, you're killing me, Carol. Thank you, guys. We check the markets all day long at Bloomberg. Let's get right to it. We've got stocks slipping. The S&P 500 down 0.3%. The Dow off about 0.6%. The Nasdaq off about 0.5%. Yields on the rise. The two-year 4.42%. That's up 3 basis points. The yield on the 10-year 4.83%. And that's up 4 basis points. Oil rallying. Brent crude $101 a barrel. WTI crude $96 a barrel. Checking with currencies. The Japanese yen strengthening by 0.2% at 153.67 against the dollar. The Bloomberg Dollar Spot Index is little change. And Bitcoin just above 78,000. Few stocks on the move. Signet Jewelers, you know them, the parent of Jared K. Jewelers. Their shares up 21%. That's the most intraday since April of last year. The jewelry retailer, it boosted its adjusted earnings per share forecast for the full year. Let's get to the downside. Shares of Comcast, they're falling more than 6%. It's CFO Jason Armstrong, he said at a Goldman Sachs conference that subscriber losses in the broadband segment, they will not improve this quarter. And that's compared to the same period last year. And finally, shares of software company ServiceTitan taking a hit, sinking more than 29%. The company's third quarter revenue forecast fell short of expectations. And finally, in other news, Lionel Messi, he is set to buy a second Spanish football team. A spokesperson for the team tells Bloomberg News the Argentine soccer star, he's reached a preliminary agreement to acquire a majority stake in second division side Eldense. For on-demand news 24 hours a day, subscribe to Bloomberg News now. Wherever you get your podcasts, I'm Lisa Mateo. That is a Bloomberg Business Flash. Tim and Carol, over to you.
1: All right, and I just want to set this, I just want to make a correction, because it was actually from The Elephant Man, where he said, I am not an animal. But Charlton Heston had a great, I mean, first of all, if you just check out Charlton Heston, Charlton.
25: Known for his advocacy of firearms. Remember? He's the NRA guy. Cold dead hands, right?
1: Charlton Heston. There was one, take your stinking paws off me, and there's more to it.
25: Okay.
1: But it's just kind of these, like, you know, comments. And the same thing is, you know, what we heard from the U.S. Treasury Secretary about being, I am the house.
7: I'm going to continue. All right, there's a lot going on. I don't know what happened. It just became Wacky Wednesday. We did see the U.S. Treasury tripling the initial size of its next buyback of longer-dated government debt. It's an announcement that was kind of met with some initial disappointment by investors. There's that going on. Then we also had, let's go to it, Secretary Scott Bessent's challenge to traders to test his resolve on boosting Japan's currency. He's been talking about this a lot. This all happened yesterday at a Southern Methodist University event in Texas.
8: Whenever people say, oh, well, Treasury Secretary is taking a risk, I say, well, it's my dream. I have asymmetric information. Mm-hmm. I am the house now. When we intervene with the Japanese yen, I have pretty good insight into what the Japanese, what the Bank of Japan is going to do, what Japanese policymakers are going to do, but you can bet against me if you want.
7: All right, that, of course, was U.S. Treasury Secretary Scott Bessent yesterday at an event. Here to make sense of the moves, of what's been going on and stuff that's coming out of the Treasury, what it means for rates here in the U.S. and really overall market sentiment. With us is Bloomberg Intelligence Chief U.S. Interest Rate Strategist. He's Ira Jersey. He joins us from BI headquarters in Princeton, New Jersey. Hey, Ira, good to have you here. I feel like the Treasury Secretary is pretty busy. Let's talk about the initial size of the next buyback of longer-dated government debt. What do we need to know about that, the significance of it, or what it means maybe longer term from what we see for rates?
9: Well, first we have to remember the House doesn't always win.
7: Good point.
9: We have to keep that in mind. Today's buyback's announcement underwhelmed. So, Scott Bessent had basically guided us toward, we're going to do more than the $4 billion minimum that we talked about. And they announced $6 billion. And that, seriously was under what some people had maybe feared that they were going to do. So the market sold off immediately on that information. When I say sold off, I mean the Treasury market. So price down, yield higher. That didn't last very long because one of the things that happened almost, less than 2 hours afterward was a 10-year Treasury auction, which went exceedingly well. In fact, we've graded an A+, the first one A+ that we gave since April of 2025. So it's so really strong demand at these higher yield levels here. So I suspect that even if the Treasury Department, keeps on doing $6 billion-ish, ultimately the market will find an equilibrium. And I think we found a range that we're going to continue to trade in here for at least a little while.
10: So Treasury Secretary Bessent's plan is working?
7: Yeah, good move.
9: here's the thing, Tim. It's really difficult for it to work at these size levels. I think that in order to get long end yields down,
10: like it's a knife at a gunfight.
9: Yeah, pretty much. Yeah, it's like, or there's a caliber issue if you go back to the Charlton Heston gun metaphor. Ultimately he's shooting, BB guns instead of, shooting a bigger round. So I think ultimately he needs to do $10 billion or more in order to get yields lower. And even then, I'm not sure that it's going to work in a very significant way because people are still concerned about the deficit. And most importantly, the reason why yields are where they are today is that nominal growth is pretty good, right? Nominal growth rates are upwards of 5 and 6%, depending on how you measure growth in the U.S. And so it's completely reasonable for you as a bond investor to price the 30-year bond at 5 or a little bit over 5% here.
7: Huh. Okay. It's funny because we just had a big long discussion about the K-shaped economy, and it just, I'm just curious, higher rates, the impact on the economy, what it means for individuals. I mean, somebody came back to us, a loyal viewer, and I mean, are we wrong to think that everything is awesome?
9: So, I mean, everything's not awesome, right? And again, in aggregate, the economy is doing okay, but you're right, right? And there's always people who are left behind, especially when there's technological change and you have certain segments of the economy that do very well and others that don't do very well. I mean, the 1990s, for example, manufacturing did really poorly, but you had, technology did exceedingly well. You do have winners and losers as you have this creative destruction in the economy. and you know, move to new paradigms and new ways of doing business. I think from you know, where interest rates are today, Carol, since you know, that's obviously my not my bailiwick. Yes, it will affect, and these higher interest rates are going to affect things like the housing market, and it's certainly going to affect things like housing affordability in some ways. But even that, right, is never one thing. And we always try to, I think, narrow things down to lowest common denominator. What is the one thing that if we changed it, everything would change and be better? That's not true, right? Because the bigger issue in housing, at least according to Eric Edelberg, who does mortgage strategy for us, as well as other folks here at BI, it's really a supply problem.
2: Right.
9: We don't have enough housing where in the areas where those that housing is demanded to be able to stabilize or bring prices down, regardless of the interest rate. Right. An extra 25 or 50 basis points over a 30-year mortgage based on a 30-year mortgage rate. That's not the impediment to people buying houses. It's the large down payments that they have to make. And it's the fact that the overall payment is so high. You know, an extra, like I said, an extra 50 or even 100 basis points lower mortgage rates not going to all of a sudden mean that everyone in the world can afford a mortgage.
1: Hey, before we go, got about a minute left here. The Treasury Secretary, when it comes to the Japanese currency, what do we need to understand about this relationship that's certainly very important to traders? And I think about the carry trade, and it's just been such a part of our life. Ira, what is it we need to understand about what he's up to? And is this good or bad?
9: Well, it's not only him. You know, oftentimes you have ministries of finance, which in our case is the Treasury Department. They coordinate efforts in order to intervene in markets. And that's exactly what's gone on here because, you know, Secretary Bessent wouldn't be doing this unilaterally if the Ministry of Finance in Japan wasn't doing the same thing. And look, for a very long time, the Japanese were buying U.S. dollars in order to keep the yen artificially high, artificially low when it would have been strengthening, and now they're just doing going in the other direction. It's completely natural, right? The reason why they have $1 trillion of treasuries and the Ministry of Finance owns so many T-bills is because they need to use them at times like this when their currency is very weak and they want to go the other direction. Completely normal types of things in my view.
1: All right. So glad to hear that and check in with you. Hey, Ira Buell, thank you so much. I'm upset that there was no Planet of the Apes reference from Ira.
25: No, you said, didn't you say it was a different movie?
1: We're back in a moment.
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28: You know, it being their first earnings release, we learned a lot. First of all, they guided higher than consensus. They're looking there for 3-4% same store sales in the second half, driven mostly by transactions. That would be an acceleration of their second quarter growth. You know, they're increasing the marketing spending. They're going to do some more in-game ads with the NFL. They're doing digital marketing, which they hadn't done before. This should attract Gen Z consumers into the brand. You know, they're bringing back Mike's Hot Sub, which tends to help dinner business. Yeah. You know, so they definitely have some initiatives in place. You know, they also talked about some longer term initiatives. One of them is catering. You know, on average, they're doing about 3% of sales. But, you know, they have stores doing 10%, and they think 10% is achievable for the entire system. And then another interesting one they mentioned was late night. You know, they didn't talk about doing more LTOs. They're going to continue with this pace of about 3 limited time offers a year, but they said they could expand into late night. Their stores are open until 9, but as they do more digital business, late night could be more attractive. And so I think that one was one that people may not have been expecting, and could, you know, create same store sales growth you know, in 2027.
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0: It is 3:21 on Wall Street. I'm Lisa Mateo. Right now, this redhead just coming across the terminal. Canada's Enbridge said to near a deal for major U.S. oil pipeline. We will keep you updated on this. Right now, let's get to the markets as we cover S&P 500 down 0.3%. The Dow falling about 0.6%. The NASDAQ off about 0.5%. The two-year yield, 4.42%. That's up 2 basis points. The yield on the 10-year, 4.83%. That's up 4 basis points. Let's get to oil. Brent crude at $101 a barrel. WTI crude, $96 a barrel. Checking with Apple shares, a little change, down about 0.2%. The company's device launch and unveiling of its foldable iPhone, the Duo. It launches October 23rd at just under $2,000. We have those pre-orders starting October 16th. Alphabet's Google, they're planning their biggest investment in Europe. It's an AI infrastructure build-out worth more than $15 billion in Finland. And in other news, returning online orders getting a little more difficult. The Wall Street Journal says shoppers accustomed to that free and simple process, well, they're now getting hit with surprise fees, shorter return windows, delayed refunds, and more questions about their reasons for sending those products back. Again, that redhead just repeating, Canada's Enbridge said to near a deal for major U.S. oil pipeline. For on-demand news 24 hours a day, subscribe to Bloomberg News Now. Wherever you get your podcasts, I'm Lisa Mateo. That is your Bloomberg Business Flash. Carol and Tim, over to you.
1: All right, Lisa, thank you so much. Just expanding upon what Lisa said, Canada's Enbridge is said to be near a deal for a major U.S. oil pipeline. So in advance talks to buy the Pony Express pipeline from Blackstone's Tallgrass Energy for about $2 billion. That deal for the pipeline could be announced in the coming days, is according to people familiar with the matter. No final decision, though, has been made, but this deal is definitely a test of whether the tariff war between the United States and Canada will affect the energy pipeline's M&A market, which we know the flow, no pun intended, but of oil, energy products between Canada and U.S. is an important one.
2: Yeah, the Pony Express carries crude oil about 900 miles from oil fields in the Rocky Mountain region to Cushing, Oklahoma. It's one of the busiest pipeline hubs in the world. As you mentioned, Carol, Enbridge, publicly traded in Canada, by the way, said to near deal for a major U.S. oil pipeline. Check out more on the Bloomberg Terminal.
1: Yeah, it's an in-depth write-through, including how President Trump has taken a keen interest in oil pipelines in the past. So it is certainly something that has been on his radar. Hey, also on our radar is how AI will disrupt the labor market, and that's kind of where we want to go next.
2: Yeah, I mean, we're all trying to figure out the effect of AI on the labor force. Remember back during the financial crisis, CFOs really stepped it up big time. They shored up their company's balance sheet, their jobs took on a whole new level of importance. It continued again through COVID, as we've pointed out over and over again.
1: Yeah, that's when also human resource teams also were so crucial during the global pandemic. They managed teams that were largely working from their homes amid incredible personal stress often. Well, the spotlight is shining even more on the HR teams as we try to figure out how much the labor market may be disrupted by artificial intelligence.
2: Well, Lattice has a view on this. It describes itself as an AI-powered HR people management platform. It runs employee performance reviews, gets team priorities in line, it measures employee satisfaction, it gets feedback from employees. They do bonuses, they do pay equity analysis, so they have the data, Carol. The company's worked with Robinhood, Duolingo, Discord, and many more.
1: Joining us right now is Sarah Franklin. She is the CEO of Lattice. She joins us from San Francisco. She, by the way, also spent more than 15 years at Salesforce in senior leadership roles. We really wanted to lay everything out to kind of explain, Sarah, your specific vantage point when it comes to AI in the workforce. Tell us what you are seeing.
3: What we're seeing, Carol, is that companies are really getting back to business basics, and they're saying, okay, what people do I have? What skills do they need? And where do I need to deploy them to align to my goals? And how do I really build a high performing team with the people that I have? And what skills do I need to get them? And that is falling on the desk of HR leaders, which is now a very strategic priority for every CEO.
2: I guess the question that I have is really about how this changes the job of a human being. Because you're out there in Silicon Valley. I mean, you can't walk, you literally cannot walk a step or look in one direction without seeing some sort of advertisement or bumping into some sort of person who is working on something that is hopefully, their view, going to do the work of a human being. What does it mean for actual human beings?
3: What it means for people is that this is a new way to work, and AI is a new tool that can really multiply and amplify our impact that we have at our jobs. And people are starting to learn more about AI and understand that it needs to be shepherded, it needs guidance, it needs guardrails. And so it's not just some magic bullet, turn it on and all the work is done. That's actually a fallacy that we've seen. And companies that have done cuts too prematurely, the work doesn't go away, and the people with the expertise might have left the organization. And so companies are realizing, I need to really focus on my team and the people and how I make people successful with AI, not just cost cutting, but really amplifying the productivity and multiplying the human impact.
1: Help me understand, though, being in business news for so long, the two of us, you are measured by your financial success. And if so, it's why globalization caused companies, Sarah, to find the low-cost producer in terms of manufacturing, right? Because it helps shore up their bottom line. So if a task can be done at a cheaper cost, isn't that going to lead companies to get rid of workers?
3: Well, you're seeing right now that people are realizing the costs aren't necessarily cheaper. And a lot of companies right now are spending a lot on AI and not understanding the value that they're getting out of it. And this is a big problem when you're just burning money and tokens and thinking that the work is being done and it is not often or not always being done. And the quality is so important. You have about half of the code that's being written by AI being debugged because it's not making it into production. And so this is the big question that companies have right now is this spend giving me value? And it's not true to say that the AI is cheaper than the human.
1: So are you hearing that from companies that they are being much more discretionary and saying, okay, well, maybe not all of my workers need this because we're realizing the pay, it's expensive and we're not getting the payoff?
3: Well, it's also confusing. A lot of companies are rolling out programs because they have to teach their end users when they're using the frontier models, whether it's Claude or Codex, which ones to use. Some are more expensive than others. Some are more intensive on token utilization than others. And it's a lot for people to remember, do I use an instant model or do I use a more complicated model? And there's a lot of unknowns, and this is falling to HR departments, which are saying, okay, how do I enable my people, skill up my people, and help them use this technology well, and also be great stewards of the data that it's connecting to? Because the AI is connecting to your enterprise systems and to your customer data in ways that you need to make sure that you're doing that securely and with trust.
2: Sarah, forgive me, but somebody listening right now might say, okay, wait a second. She's the CEO of an HR management platform that, you know, is a software as a service. She's sort of talking her book because she wants to get the message out there that there is no SaaSpocalypse right now. These tools are not as effective as worst feared. What would you say to those folks?
3: What I would say is that there has always been a need for a packaged application, and whether it's SaaS or whether it was in the past delivered as client server or in the future delivered as AI. AI was very easy to use, to talk to and to have a conversation with. But when you get to actually putting workflows in place, putting business logic in place, you need to have an application built around that. So we are seeing a modernization of SaaS companies into the age of AI. It's a new technology that gives us an incredible way to really personalize the engagement, make it very bespoke and very easy to interact with. But it doesn't mean that the need for an application goes away.
1: We kicked it off talking about the importance of HR and kind of having a seat at the table. So how is that changing kind of some of the discussions that are going on at companies in particular? We've talked about, and it's so true, during the great financial crisis, certainly in COVID, CFOs in terms of keeping companies alive. And managing staff, HR too, certainly during COVID. But talk to us a little bit more about that role and what's going on inside of companies as a result.
3: Yeah, Carol, I think this is fascinating right now because what you're looking at is companies saying, okay, what is my front office and what is my back office? And my back office used to be splintered between the managing the technology that people use and managing the processes around the people and all of the systems that they use. And you're seeing a convergence, which is really, how do I operate? And as a company, I need to operate where my people work together with my technology very well, and it's very fluid, and you don't have separate decision-making arms. And so we did this at Lattice. We promoted our chief people officer to be our chief people and AI officer, and she runs also all of our IT and technology now. And so that is what we're seeing at companies. You see it at companies like Marriott, you see it large and small, that companies are saying, okay, I need to put together the people and the operations and the technology so that I really put people and AI together as a new way to work to take my company to the future.
2: What are the tools that you're using internally in the way that they're changing productivity for the folks that are already in positions right now? I'm not talking about new folks who are being hired, but like, what are you doing internally right now for productivity?
3: We use a lot of AI tools. And from between the Frontier Labs, between our own tools, and then SaaS applications that we've used that are now AI native, Salesforce just shared they have with Claude all of those sales skills available to.
2: What did you think? What did you think of Dario Amodei sitting there with Mark Benioff talking about this?
3: I thought it was incredible. Mark's an incredible mentor for me. I worked with him for many years.
2: But I think a lot of people were surprised to see these two folks sitting next to each other because Claude is supposed to be the one that's disrupting companies like Salesforce. And Salesforce is like the epitome of the software as a service company. So what did you think of that?
1: Was it keep your friends close, keep your enemies closer?
3: No, I think it's brilliant. What we see is the future. What you see is technology has a bit done a disservice to end users over the last few decades of becoming more complicated and more difficult to use. And so AI has really democratized our ability to use the software in a way that's very easy, and it's in the flow of work and it's connected to all of your systems. You're not swivel chairing between multiple systems. So I can be in Claude and I can be an AE that's asking about my forecast, or I can ask as a people leader about my teams with data in Lattice because it's all surfaced via MCP, which is a protocol, a technology name that basically means that I can use all the applications in one place. So I think it's quite beautiful in the sense that it's really putting the success of people first. And so how people are able to use the technology a lot easier than it was before.
1: Interesting stuff. Certainly, we'll have a lot more discussions on this, no doubt about it. Hey, Sarah.
3: Happy to.
1: Look forward to it. Sarah Franklin, she's the CEO of the HR management platform, Lattice, joining us on this Wednesday. I just think, I don't know.
2: What do you think? You're thinking about the foldable phone. You're thinking about the iPhone Duo.
1: I am.
2: iPhone Duo.
1: I do agree, though, with her that people are thinking a lot more about the cost of AI.
2: Oh, I mean, look at what Uber executives did with reining in token usage. They're not the only ones.
1: Okay, so now we're going to talk about Apple.
2: Yeah, we are. Anurag is next. He's going to tell us a little bit about this Apple debut. Shares Apple down about 0.3%.
1: I am thinking about that foldable phone.
4: ABC News, I'm Wayne Cabot. Saudi Arabia says Iran-backed Houthis attacked targets in the Gulf today. Didn't say what. And oil surging to $101 a barrel. Highest all summer. President Trump telling reporters the price of gas will come back down after the elections and the war will end then. As reporters were speaking with him on the tarmac at Andrews, they noted an inflatable slide coming off the new Air Force One gifted by Qatar. The president said everything's fine.
5: They were doing a check on the slide, on the emergency, so I think it takes about 15 minutes.
4: The plane has since left for Dallas, where Trump will address the GOP convention for the next two nights. Many vulnerable Republicans won't be there, including Maine Senator Susan Collins. She says the president is underestimating the impact of his tariffs on Canada, especially in border states like hers. Amid the trade war, the Buffalo Bills are saying they're going to begin their home opener with both the U.S. and Canadian national anthems. This is ABC News.
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0: Initiative and the Ad Council.
1: This is a Bloomberg Money Minute. Apple debuted its foldable iPhone Duo today that opens into an iPad-like screen and can be used in any orientation. It also rolled out the iPhone 18 Pro and Pro Max, which features a new chip, better cooling system, and stronger performance. AI is at the center of Apple's pitch, with new CEO John Ternus positioning the iPhone as the company's primary AI device and Siri AI as a hub across Apple products. And Alphabet's Google is spending more than $15 billion on artificial intelligence infrastructure in Finland, its biggest European investment, due to the country's cold climate and carbon-free power. Google is set to build three new data centers and expand an existing facility over the next 2 years as part of its efforts to accelerate an expansion of AI computing capacity. Oil is rising and stocks are falling on Wall Street right now. The Dow and NASDAQ down more than 0.5%, the S&P down 0.33%. Erica Herskowitz, Bloomberg Radio.
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3: On the latest edition of the Bloomberg Daybreak U.S. edition podcast, Bloomberg's Will Kennedy joined us on the market reaction to new military activity between the U.S. and Iran.
4: Yes, we've seen an escalation in and around the Persian Gulf. Iran is said to have attacked some U.S. Navy ships, and the U.S. has retaliated by disabling and even sinking several Iranian tankers. So that conflict around shipping has definitely escalated, and the prospect for fighting over a longer period of time and escalating fighting has clearly made crude traders nervous and sent the price back above $100 a barrel in London.
3: We've heard from Goldman Sachs in recent days saying they could see oil hitting $120 a barrel if the fighting continues. What could potentially drive the price higher at this point?
4: Well, it's time. It's the amount of time that the Strait of Hormuz remains closed. As long as it remains constricted, it's not entirely closed. Oil is getting through, but as long as those flows remain constricted, it increasingly stretches the whole global energy system. It means that stockpiles around the world are further depleted, and that pressure will see prices steadily ratchet higher. The other thing that really needs to be talked about is not so much the price of crude, but the extraordinary prices we're seeing for diesel and other refined products, and just how stretched the refining system is. In the US right now, if you're a refiner, you're paying $100 for your oil, maybe a little less, a little more, but you're doubling that when you sell it as diesel. The profit from refining as diesel is another $100 a barrel, and that really illustrates just how stretched the system is.
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1: It is 3:40 on Wall Street. I'm Lisa Mateo. We check the markets all day long at Bloomberg. And right now we've got red across the screen. S&P 500 falling 0.4%. The Dow and the NASDAQ both down about 0.6%. Over to the yield space, the 2-year, 4.42%. That's up 2 basis points. The yield on the 10-year, 4.83%. And that's down about 4 basis points. Heading over to commodities, COMEX gold, $4,442 an ounce. Spot gold, $4,397 an ounce. With Brent crude, $101 a barrel. It is in the driver's seat. WTI crude, $96 a barrel. As far as currencies, the Japanese yen strengthening by 0.2%, 153.63 against the dollar. Right now, checking in with Signet Jewelers, their shares. They're up about 21%, and that's after the jewelry retailer boosted its adjusted earnings per share forecast for the full year. Chewy shares, they are falling as well. Executives say they expect consumer spending to remain pressure through the end of the year with no meaningful consumer recovery expected. Chewy also narrowed its full-year sales and profitability outcome. And shares of Comcast, they are falling down about 6%. Its CFO, Jason Armstrong, he said at a Goldman Sachs conference that subscriber losses in its broadband segment will not improve this quarter compared to the same period last year. For on-demand news 24 hours a day, subscribe to Bloomberg News Now, wherever you get your podcasts. I'm Lisa Mateo. That is a Bloomberg Business Flash.
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1: All right, TikTok, everybody, about 18 minutes to go. I went and got some caffeine because
2: I
1: felt like I was
2: going to be up all night. You'll be up late enough to actually watch a men's tennis match at the U.S. Open.
1: We're going to talk about tennis.
2: Unbelievable.
1: In the 4 o'clock hour.
2: Unbelievable.
1: I didn't even
2: stay up late enough to see that match begin and the previous match end. I was in bed way before that. I woke up a couple hours after they had finished.
1: Now, which is crazy, right?
2: What is going on?
1: It went so long. We're going to talk U.S. Open in the 4 o'clock hour. Right now, though, we do have to talk a little bit about Apple. Let me just pull it up on my Bloomberg.
2: Shares really bouncing around.
1: Yep. We've been down 2%. We've been up about 0.9%. We're right now down about 0.25%. This coming after their product announcements. And that foldable phone.
2: Yeah, let's talk about that. Here's CEO John Ternus announcing that new foldable iPhone.
3: iPhone Duo brings an entirely new design while preserving everything you love and expect from iPhone. It gives you the largest display ever on an iPhone while still fitting easily in your pocket. It reflects extraordinarily complex engineering, yet feels effortless to use. And it makes new experiences possible.
2: You better get used to that voice. That's John Ternus.
1: I know, right?
2: That's not Tim Cook.
1: I was thinking about the wardrobe. That's what I was looking at.
2: Oh, really?
1: Well,
2: you know what I can't get over?
1: Apple aesthetic when it comes to Apple.
2: I can't get over that they never say the iPhone. It's always iPhone. It's always iPad.
1: I know.
2: AirPods. Not the or like any article ahead of the name of it. But that's a conversation for a different day. Maybe Mark will kind of share with us the, you know,
1: that's
2: strategy.
1: That's a really good thing because I think sometimes I always think it's like a typo or something.
2: No, it's just the way they do it. It's very strange. I want to bring in Anurag Rana. He's Bloomberg Intelligence Senior Technology Analyst. He joins us from Chicago. $1,999. That is the starting price for the iPhone Duo. The iPhone Duo. How many people are going to buy this thing, Anurag?
4: So, you know, going into the release, we thought somewhere in the range of 10 to 14 million units in the first 12 months. But frankly speaking, after watching the video and the product itself, you know, we think it's going to be on the higher end of those units. So somewhere around 14 million units or, you know, roughly about $28 billion.
2: Why? I want to jump in. Sorry. Why? Based on what you saw today, makes you change your thesis? Like, what did you see that you didn't know already?
4: It's a phenomenal product in terms of design itself. Wow. You know, if you've gone out and seen other foldable devices, they are not as sleek and cool looking as this particular one. Absolutely no crease in the middle. You don't even know you're actually holding an iPad in your hand or a phone, and it folds into a, you know, very sleek device. I think you can, and the software, like, throughout the entire phone, you know, it's an end-to-end coverage of the screen. Absolutely beautiful. I think a lot of people, all of us are used to the same, you know, 16, 17, 18 Pro Max for the last several years. There is no difference in the way it looks. And there are people who are not price sensitive, and same people who buy, you know, expensive bags, expensive cars. And frankly speaking, if you look at the entire market size of Apple, in the last 3 years, Apple has sold about 240 million devices. So 241 million is the average. Even if you take 6% of that, that's about 14 you know, million phones. And what's going to happen is it's not going to be you're going to find a brand new person who's never held an Apple device in their hand before, but it's going to be those people who have the Pro Max. And those are a lot of people around the world who own those phones that they're going to migrate from the Pro Max to the Duo, from the Pro to the Duo. Mm-hmm. And I think, you know, if they can supply those phones, the number could even get higher than that.
1: There's also the cool factor. I'm just going to go there. I mean, there's going to be some cachet.
2: I would break this thing in a second.
1: I think there's some cachet. No, I can only imagine, right, Anurag, the testing of there must have been some machine that, like, probably folded it, unfolded it, folded it like a million times.
2: Yeah, there's got to be.
1: Right?
4: Yeah. Absolutely. Think about it, you know, another way. Let's, you know, if you think about, not think about the sticker price for right now, when was the last time you saw a cool, really consumer device coming out of Apple that has mass appeal? You know, one would argue that the Vision Pro was a very good device, but frankly speaking, what are you going to do with it? Buy it and sit in your home and watch TV? I mean, it's not an everyday consumer
2: device. I've never even seen one of those in the wild.
4: actually people who are the experts in that area, the, you know, VR design, and they love that product. But frankly speaking, I'm not using that, or I'm not even thinking of buying it. I have a Pro device, and if this thing is cool, I won't mind upgrading it. But here is the other thing. They designed this new upgrade plan, or the financing plan. It's $58 per month for the that's not a high payment, frankly, for a lot of things that you buy.
1: Wait, $58 a month?
4: Yep.
1: Yeah, but
2: that's less than $2 a day, Carol.
4: but
1: act quickly, buy one, buy two, get one free or something.
4: That's not on you don't have the Apple, the carrier plan in this. This is just directly buying from the Apple under the new, lease plan.
1: Wow, though. Like, I always think about my grandparents who came over in Europe, and, they're thinking, wait, you're doing a monthly plan for a phone, and you're going to have it for maybe a couple of years.
2: This is what we fought for?
1: And then you're going to, get a new one. Like, and we're not talking $100. We're talking a couple $1,000s. Like, it's just...
2: Yeah.
1: But listen, my life is controlled with this crazy thing. Hmm. You think about what you can do. Think about how much...
2: I often wonder what my grandfather would think of my standing desk.
1: Right. Or buying bottled water. Yeah, although totally. You don't do that.
2: No,
1: you fill your water bottles.
2: Wait, Anurag, do you remember, this is kind of nerdy of me, but I remember where I was when I saw my first iPad. Like, that's how big of a deal it was. Is that this big of a deal?
4: No, but because foldables have been in the market for a while, it's not something you saw for the first time that you have never seen. I played around with the Galaxy foldables for a while. You have every other Chinese brand that has a foldable. There's a tri-fold, device out there. So there is no shortage of, you could say, different devices out there, but you will go and you will enjoy it the way it looks. The thing that's on my mind, frankly, is, and we won't know till the end of October, is how good the camera is. Because camera and battery life are two things that really dictate the success of the phone. And I think that is the only wild card in my thesis on this at this point. But as it relates to, you could say, creativity and the design aspect of it, I think it's for the first time in years you're seeing something cool come out of Apple.
1: Yeah, I thought I had seen something ahead of it. Maybe this is from Mark Gurman reporting concerns about the battery life, and then also that the cameras would not be as good.
2: Well, it doesn't have that telephoto he told us.
1: That's right. Yeah. That's right. But I mean...
2: But the iPhone Air doesn't either.
1: Okay, so there you go.
4: iPhone Air was a dud.
2: I mean, it was a dud?
4: Yeah, iPhone Air was a dud. iPhone Air did not do well because of the battery life.
1: Yeah.
2: Okay.
1: Listen, I think battery life's a huge thing.
2: This is why we love Anurag.
1: I know. This was really fun. Anurag, thank you, thank you. He is Anurag Rana. He is Bloomberg Intelligence Senior Technology Analyst out there in Chicago. We're going to stay with Apple, as we said. Stock's just a little bit lower here as we are... kind of getting near the close, just about 10 minutes to go. We are going to head to the closing bell also. Take a look at some stories on our radar.
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5: This is a Bloomberg Money Minute. Apple debuted its foldable iPhone Duo today that opens into an iPad-like screen and can be used in any orientation. It also rolled out the iPhone 18 Pro and Pro Max, which features a new chip, better cooling system, and stronger performance. AI is at the center of Apple's pitch, with new CEO John Ternus positioning the iPhone as the company's primary AI device and Siri AI as a hub across Apple products. And Alphabet's Google is spending more than $15 billion on artificial intelligence infrastructure in Finland, its biggest European investment, due to the country's cold climate and carbon-free power. Google is set to build 3 new data centers and expand an existing facility over the next 2 years as part of its efforts to accelerate an expansion of AI computing capacity. Oil is rising and stocks are falling on Wall Street right now. The Dow and NASDAQ down more than 0.5%, the S&P down 0.33%. Erica Herskowitz, Bloomberg Radio.
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1: All right, just about 7 minutes to go until we wrap up the trade on this Wednesday, folks. Quick check on where we are in terms of markets. And we have seen stocks kind of come off their worst levels of the session. Just bringing up my market boards here. Sometimes it takes a moment.
2: Doot, doot. Okay, WEI on the Bloomberg Terminal. We're down about 0.5% on the S&P 500.
1: We are.
2: You have the heavy graphical.
1: I know.
2: Interface, and I've got so a it's million, like gotta load everything. I just have numbers.
1: I've got a million. Yeah, S&P, as you said, down about 0.5%. Dow's down about 0.2%, 1/3% down on the NASDAQ 100, but off our lows of the session. What's interesting, it's been a day where both stocks and bonds have been lower.
2: Well, let's talk a little bit about oil very briefly, because Brent crude futures up to $101.40 a barrel. WTI futures above $96 a barrel. Both of those up more than 66%. To start the year. The president, as you played in the 2 o'clock hour, Carol, as he was making his way to Texas, he mentioned that the war will end after the midterm elections and then gas will be to $2 a gallon again.
1: Okay.
2: But right now it's not.
1: No, it's not.
2: And it's above $4 a gallon, in fact, and diesel is at record highs.
1: So that assumes that this war is brought to an end.
2: Well, he also doesn't like to call it a war.
1: That's fair, but it's been called a war.
2: Yeah. Oh,
1: as they're shooting back and forth and stuff. So we'll see what happens. It just feels like, you know, it keeps going on longer and longer. In terms of the market, if you look at the S&P, you've got 401 names actually to the downside today, 100 to the upside, 2 unchanged. So you definitely are seeing more of a risk off trade. I think, you know, the big thing is we're counting down to the inflation print on Friday. And then, of course, you've got the Fed decision next week. So what does it mean? I think investors trying to kind of calculate whether or not higher rates. I mean, you certainly see the higher rates in the Treasury market.
2: The group chat this morning was not talking about higher rates or higher oil prices. The group chat was talking about something different.
1: We talked about this story that definitely caught our attention. It has to do with an Anthropic worker quitting over the company's gambling with our lives. And that's in quotation marks, in quotation marks. I told you I need a coffee. I'm really tired. An artificial intelligence researcher has resigned from Anthropic, called on other staffers to rethink their work, citing his concern that the company and its top competitor, OpenAI, are acting irresponsibly in their all-out pursuit of a technology that poses existential risks to humanity.
2: We're talking about Jacob Coxon, who said he'd worked at both Anthropic and OpenAI over the past 3 years, and he warned in a post on social media late Tuesday that these two companies were pressing ahead with, quote, self-improving AI models that could become too powerful for humans to control. Here's what he said in a series of messages on X, quote, they are racing straight to self-improving superintelligence and gambling with our lives. Do not underestimate the power of this technology. These will soon be superhuman systems that can hack anything, revolutionize any field overnight, and acquire real power and resources.
1: If that doesn't freak you out, Jacob Coxon goes on to say that the teams, quote, building AI earnestly believe that it could kill us all.
2: I don't love
1: this. Decade, end quote. In response, Evan Hubinger, a current Anthropic employee, said he and others at the company do worry about this scenario. Quote, I personally think it is greater than 10% within the next decade, he wrote on X.
2: I don't love it.
1: Well, we talked about this with Tom Giles, this concept.
2: We did.
1: Where they're testing AI models, right? And, you know, imposing these sandboxes, right? And trying to, you know, impose guardrails or figure out what the guardrails need to be, see how much they can push it. And this idea that AI models or agents or whatever are talking to one another and figuring things out kind of on their own is a little disturbing.
2: It is a little disturbing, but it doesn't matter what we do in the U.S. if this technology is being developed around the world and doesn't have those same guardrails, which leads me to believe that perhaps we need something. I'm saying perhaps we need something akin to, I don't know, nuclear non-proliferation or something like that.
1: Right. Like, we all have to agree that there's a break point, there's a stop point, there's guardrails, and we all have to be on the same pace, because right now the race is on, and that's what's pushing everybody to keep going faster and faster. Mm. All right, folks, stick around. Tim and I are counting you down to the closing bell on this Wednesday. It is just minutes away. 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
5: It is 3:58 on Wall Street. I'm Lisa Mateo. Just ahead of the close, stocks slipping. The S&P 500 falling 0.4%, 36 points. The Dow off about 0.7%, 370 points. And the Nasdaq falling 0.6%, or 177 points. Let's go head over to yields. They're on the rise. The two-year yield, 4.42%. That's up 3 basis points. We have the yield on the 10-year, 4.83%. And that's up about 4 basis points. Oil rallying. Brent crude now at $101 a barrel. WTI crude is about $96 a barrel. We've got gold in the green. COMEX gold, $4,444 an ounce. Spot gold, $4,399 an ounce. To currencies, the yen strengthened for a third straight day. It's stronger by about 0.2% at 153.63 against the dollar. The Bloomberg dollar spot index is little change. I want to point out Bitcoin just above 78,000 is at 78,215. Ahead of the close, also checking in with shares of Apple. They're down about 0.3%. The company had that big device launch. It unveiled its foldable iPhone Duo. It launches October 23rd at just under $2,000. Pre-orders actually start October 16th. Apple also introduced the iPhone 18 Pro and the Pro Max models. So many devices. And announced new Apple Watch series and also those AirPods. So again, just ahead of the close as we begin the countdown. Down the S&P 500 falling 0.4%, 37 points. The Dow lower as well, falling about 0.7%, 400 points. And the Nasdaq off about 0.6%, or 171 points. We've got yields higher, and oil is driving it right now. Brent crude, $101 a barrel. As we start to move into the close, Japanese yen stronger by about 0.2%. That's headed up for a third straight day. Let's get to the close right now and see where the numbers stand as far as the S&P 500 as we look to it right now. Closing down 0.4%, 37 points at 7,636. The Dow falling 0.7%, 404 points at 52,381. And the Nasdaq lower by 0.6%, 168 points at 26,253. Carol and Tim, we'll send it over to you.
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1: All right, everybody. Welcome to the 4 o'clock hour of Bloomberg Business Week Daily. Carol Masser along with Tim Stenovek. We're live in our Bloomberg Interactive Broker studio. We're on radio. We're on YouTube. We are, of course, on our streaming service, Bloomberg Originals. Coming up in our 4 o'clock hour, yeah, we're not done talking about Apple unveiling its biggest new product in years. Mark Gurman has all the details. Any surprises? We're curious. We want to see what he has to say that Mark didn't tell us about ahead of time, because
2: He's the best out there.
1: He knows all the details.
2: Yeah.
1: He knows names of things ahead of time and stuff. So curious to see if there are any surprises for him. We're going to get to him in just a moment.
2: Also, we promise we'll get to sports because between the LIV Golf bankruptcy, the first NFL game, Messi's latest purchase, and that overnight match at the U.S. Open, we've got a lot to get to with Randall Williams.
1: Yeah, we're going
2: to
1: do that.
2: I don't know if we're going to get to all of those things. There's so much to get to.
1: We're going to plow through. We're going to really try. And hard to believe, it is almost 25 years since 9/11 attacks. I have to say, I can remember it like it was yesterday. A bit later on, we're going to be joined by Dr. Mark Jacobson. He was in the Pentagon when it was struck by a plane. Like many, his life was forever changed on that day. And I think, you know, it kind of is remarkable that there are generations, you know, now that weren't around or were very young.
2: Yeah.
1: I think
2: there's the scary stat I remember talking about a few years ago was that I think there are more people who don't remember 9/11 in the U.S. than those who do.
1: Yeah.
2: Just based on trends. The other part that's so troubling is, and we learned this week too of a little bit about the aftermath and the air down there in the aftermath. But I think what's
1: the quality,
2: equally troubling or more troubling is now it is thought, and this was in the New York Times over the weekend, that more people have died as a result of being exposed to the air and in the aftermath of 9/11 than were actually killed in the attacks on that day.
1: Yeah, I mean, certainly troubling. And you think about the impact just on our world at large, but on something like that. I have to say, I remember I lived across from, I still do, across from Lower Manhattan, and the burning and the, like, you would just, it just went on for a long time. And then there were, of course, the lights that were down there as they were, you know, pulling out the rubble, cleaning up the site, figuring it out, moving forward. Yeah, it's hard to forget it. So we're going to talk about that a little bit later on. But it is certainly 25 years. It's just kind of shocking. I have a niece who was born just ahead of it. And I remember going to the wedding and going to the hospital to see her and was reminded when my brother's like, you know, it's her birthday this week. And I'm like, yeah.
2: 25. Wow.
1: Yeah.
2: Okay.
1: So she's, yeah.
2: This is certainly on our radar and will be for the next couple of days as we continue to commemorate 25 years since those attacks. Also on our radar is what's happening out there in Cupertino, California. It's iPhone Duo, the first foldable and biggest iPhone redesigned in years.
1: It is indeed. Apple debuting that iPhone Duo, as you said. There's also the iPhone 18 Pro and Pro Max featuring, which is also including a new chip, better cooling system, stronger performance. There's battery life getting a major boost. And then AI really being at the center of Apple's pitch, with the CEO, John Ternus, positioning the iPhone as the company's primary AI device and Siri as a hub across Apple products. Here is John Ternus earlier at the Apple event.
3: Together with the new lineups of Apple Watch and AirPods, these products will help people create, communicate, and be more productive and entertained while staying healthy and active in ways that are more personal and intelligent than ever. They represent the very best of Apple. The curiosity to imagine what's possible, the care to get every detail right, and the conviction to build products that make a real difference in people's lives. I couldn't be more proud of the teams across Apple who made today possible.
2: As John Ternus, the new CEO of Apple, I want to bring in Mark Gurman. He's managing editor for Global Consumer Tech at Bloomberg News. Mark, okay, hold on. First of all, it's been some years since I was actually at one of these events out in Cupertino. Was that pre-recorded, or was that in front of a live audience of journalists and analysts?
16: It's been some years since I've been there too, but yes, it's a pre-recorded event. They do that so it's easier to share on social, easier to share online, and so that's the focus of their events now since the beginning of COVID, and they stuck to it. But Ternus came up on stage beforehand to make some in-person remarks as well.
2: Okay, so now to the real question I wanted to start with, which is, did anything today surprise you? You've reported on this stuff for months. We knew all of this, almost all of this was coming, thanks to you. Did anything surprise you?
16: Let's not worry about that. Let's talk about what they did announce. And I think that the iPhone Duo was amazing. I think they, yes, not surprising. I think they blew us away with the way the software and the hardware integrate, just the way the phone opens and it's consistent from the front screen to the inner screen, the way they have the photo mode working, using it as a live photo viewer. this kids mode. So on one screen, you can show your kids some things to get them to focus on taking a shot of them. By the way, they copied that from Google. Neither here nor there, but it's cool. Hey. It's expensive. $2,000 goes up to $3,200 at a 2 terabyte configuration. The colors look slick. I think it's going to do very well. They're going to sell every model they can make when this comes out in a few weeks. Also, there's the 18 Pro and 18 Pro Max. Pretty minor updates, but nice things. The new colors, the black is going to be very popular. I think the burgundy, I'm going to start calling it Cartier Burgundy, like everyone was calling last year's phone Hermes Orange. And then you've got the AirPods 5, super minor update. Great price, though, on the higher end config, $150 for an extra hour of battery life, wireless charging case, and you can swipe your finger on there. And what that does is it raises the bar for the AirPods Pro at $250 because it's kind of like a baby AirPods Pro at this point. And then the other thing was the Apple Watch. Super minor updates, pretty disappointing. New silicon, new health features, not a ton there to write about, but next year and the year after there'll be bigger changes.
1: Wait, did I miss? So wait, the battery for the new iPhone Duo and the camera, how are they?
16: The iPhone Duo battery life is decent. It grades at about 30 hours for video playback on the interior screen, but then you get 44 hours for video playback on the exterior screen, which is pretty much the same as the Pro Max. Mm. The battery life is, you're going to get better battery life on the Pro phones. The camera, two rear 48 megapixel cameras on the foldable phone, the Duo, versus three that you've been getting for some time now on the Pro phones. The 17 Pro Max had three 48 megapixel cameras that carries over to the 18 Pro and Pro Max. And you don't get the new variable aperture either on the Duo. So the camera's not as good. But the big omission on the camera, no telephoto. So yeah, you don't get that nice, crisp, deeper zoom on the Duo. But I don't care. I like the bigger interior screen.
2: But I knew that already, Carol, because Mark reported on it over the weekend.
1: I know, I know. Yeah. I just wanted to repeat. Okay. Hey, so when do you get your hands on one of these?
16: I don't know. Maybe I've already used it.
1: Oh! Have you?
2: Okay. Hold on. Mark, why is this coming out in October? And why aren't they not taking pre-orders until October? Like this, that struck me as different from the past.
16: Well, supply chain issues, and it's not entirely different. What you've seen in the past is you've had super late launches into deep October. You've had early November launches. So actually, you know, mid-October is pretty good given the supply chain headaches they've been facing with this device. This was initially scheduled to be a dual launch. They wanted to release these both at the same time. But in recent weeks, the supply chain issue just became to a point where they were just not going to have enough stock on day one if they launched these together. And it was going to create problems, PR nightmare for them to have people go to the Apple store and not be able to get this thing. And even still in October, it's going to be tight.
2: It looks really cool. I wasn't poo-pooing it, but I'm like not as, I'll be honest, I wasn't as excited about it as you were. You told me to, you know, that I will be excited about it. It's pretty cool. You were right. It is very cool. I think the dual screens, like the screen on the front, and if you're listening on radio, you know, you got to check out the video of this thing because it is like the way Apple could do something. I mean, this is Apple all over it. Like, you don't see any sort of seam there. Is that true for the folks you've spoken to who've tried it? Like, there's no sort of seam when you open or close this thing?
16: They put this film on top of it. They call it a nano texture film. It's similar to the matte option you can get on a MacBook Pro.
2: Okay.
16: Or an iPad. And what that does is it makes the crease pretty much invisible to the naked eye. It's there, you just can't see it because it's covered up.
2: Okay.
1: Ooh, good question.
2: Go ahead, Carol.
1: Lauren in our control room says, great question, Lauren. How do you put a case on the foldable phone?
16: So there's two cases. There's, they call it the case, and then there's the folio. The case is two parts. There's a part that you put on the exterior, on the back, and on the front, and then it folds open, and then you have the hinge exposed in the middle. And then you have the folio, which is essentially the same, but it covers the hinge. And that has a kickstand built into it. And the simpler case is $80. And then the folio, I believe, is $130. So pretty pricey cases from Apple.
2: What about third-party stuff, Mark?
16: oh, I have a third-party iPhone Duo case at home already. Case makers have been making this for a while now.
2: Are they? How do they get the specs for that?
16: Do you have an hour? I mean, this is a whole.
2: I've always wondered this. Like, even before people within Apple know what this thing's going to look like, the case makers have already, you know, sent these dimensions to China and figured it out.
16: No, they've got guys in China who've got friends in the supply chain, and people have carried phones out of the iPhone supply chain and hid them in places that would be inappropriate for me to talk about on air. But that is a real thing. They steal these phones, they bring them out, people pay hundreds of thousands of dollars if you're a casemaker owner to be the first to have cases for this phone, and who's ever first is going to make the most amount of money on this thing. So people are willing to do anything for that.
2: You know, on this, I feel like watching the video, I would break this thing in a second. And Carol brought up the great point, and I've read about this many years ago, these sort of like simulation areas within Apple's headquarters in Cupertino, where they sort of put these things through the rigors of everyday life. Durability questions about this, you got any?
16: I don't have many. At this point, it looks pretty durable. I mean, the iPhone Air...
2: We're not going to bend it by putting it in our back pocket like we did a few years ago. Remember that?
16: Especially when it's closed, I don't think there's going to be any durability issues. The question is, are you going to take it when it's open and try to bend it in half? What they've done is they've put plating in the sort of cutouts for the antennas, and they've covered that up. And that's going to make it very hard to bend in half. Google's foldable phone is extremely easily bendable because they have not done that.
2: Mark Gurman.
1: I know. Wait, you can't go yet.
2: No, I'm just reminding everybody who we're talking to. He's managing editor for Global Consumer Tech. Go ahead, Carol.
1: Okay, what about AI? Like, what did we learn in terms... Yeah.
16: Nothing. Nothing. There was no new AI features. What we did get, though, was an AI vision from John Ternus, who basically said that the best AI device is a device that has a screen, has a processor, has sensors, all-day connectivity. He called it pervasive networking, and the ability to play nicely with peripherals. And he said, well, it already exists. It's the iPhone. And so that's Apple doubling down on the iPhone and making that its core AI strategy.
1: So it's a vision. Is it a good one? Are they right?
16: Yeah, I think it's fine. I think it's fine for now because they need to wait until the AI peripherals are ready.
1: Yeah.
16: And I see it as the phone remaining the center of everything. And then you're going to have glasses. You're going to have a ring. You're going to have a watch. You're going to have a fitness band. You're going to have a pendant. You're going to have whatever. And that will all sit around the phone until one of those things becomes strong enough to replace the phone. And then you'll do that game all over again where that goes into the middle. And then you have a whole new range of peripherals to sit around that.
2: I thought we were going to have... AirPods that are much more sort of tech heavy and health focused.
16: As we talked about, they're working on new AirPods with camera sensors for visual intelligence, so it can see the world around you and feed that data into Siri AI. As I talked about several weeks ago, those have been delayed into next year, supply chain issues and software snags.
1: Hey, what about, you know, we've got another story on the Bloomberg, Apple adding AI-powered audio features to its devices, including its premium smartwatch to compete with AI wearables. Is this part of this strategy?
16: So the Apple Watch, that's a good question. It gets a few new features. One of them is called Siri Recaps. So you wear the watch, and then at the end of the day, it can give you a summary of all the conversations and everything you did in the day because it was always listening. And it stores that data on the watch and then can spit out a summary of what happened in your day. I don't know too many people who are going to need that, but I am looking forward to checking it out and seeing if that fits into my life and maybe there's something that I'm missing there.
1: Everything?
16: Well, everything that you want. There's parameters you can set. There's also live rewind, which means, let's say you have a conversation with someone and you want to rewind the last 15 seconds, it can spit it back out to you as a transcript.
2: No, thanks.
1: No, but think about that would be great if you're like, I don't know, trying to record something. I don't know. Like, I could see
2: like
1: that
2: a person.
1: Be, yeah.
2: I mean, there are questions about consent and, you know, two-party versus one-party consent.
1: There are those issues.
2: Yeah.
1: Siri, am I going to start loving Siri? I know you said download the new version or something. I didn't know that I wanted to give my phone.
16: I guess you didn't do it.
1: Well, I did. I was a little hinky about it. You know,
2: I think you're right about
1: that,
2: Mark.
1: You start reading the fine print, and I'm like, I don't know.
2: No, you don't. Nobody reads the fine print.
1: No, I didn't. I didn't feel comfortable. So, all right. So, is it going to get better?
16: Siri AI, I think I've given this analogy. It's like iMovie, and ChatGPT is like Final Cut Pro. So I'm going to give you another analogy. Siri AI is the JVs, okay? ChatGPT is the varsity. And before the new Siri, Apple didn't even have a team. You know what? That's my new analogy, because that's going to be understandable by more people. It works.
17: Yeah.
16: Is it amazing? No, but it works. It'll do what you need it to do.
17: I was trying to use it this weekend again.
2: Well, you got to download the new iOS,
17: Carol.
2: Yeah,
17: I guess so. Right.
2: And then you can actually.
17: You read the fine print. It says it has access to everything on your phone. Are you okay with that?
16: On device, though. It's on device, though. Am I okay with it? I mean, if it's really on device, I don't really care. Where I don't want it is in the cloud.
17: Okay.
16: But if they're to be believed, then sure. You know, if you're an iCloud user, I'd recommend you turn on a feature called ADP, Advanced Data Protection, which adds a layer of encryption to everything in your iCloud account outside of email, contacts, and calendar. So I would highly recommend anyone listening to this do that, just to up your security game.
17: Tim and I just wrote a
2: note. Carol has a note. She just wrote just on her notepad ADP.
17: When Mark Gurman
16: said... Advanced Data Protection.
17: Okay.
2: That's it. All That's right. Mark Gurman.
17: John Ternish, you got 20 seconds. What would you ask him right now? Real quick.
16: Ooh, what would I ask?
17: Hurry up.
16: Where's the home device? Where's the smart home hub? I think it's coming in October, but where's the smart home device?
17: No one's better than this dude, man.
2: You're talking about Mark Gurman.
17: We got 21 seconds to spare.
2: Hey, listen, mark your calendars, because if you want more Mark, tomorrow, 11 a.m. Eastern time, we are going to do a live Q&A with Mark Gurman. He's managing editor for Global Consumer Tech.
17: You are.
2: I'm doing it. Yes, I'm so excited about this one.
17: Such good stuff. We're back in a moment.
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22: We think that the Fed should use real consumption and real prices. Instead of the PCE is really not meant as a price index, it's meant to adjust for GDP. So it's 30% imputed, which is a fancy way of saying made up. And the methodology is horrendous. So in fact, even the BEA understands that. And they're going to do a revision of their two worst components, which are software and the other component, which is total 0.8. So if they had adjusted both of those, then they would now be at 2.5, so just on top of CPI. And just a quick point about CPI, we're actually pretty bulled up about CPI because of rounding. So the two rounding benefits are we're rolling off 0.31, and the year-over-year number is 2.47. So as long as CPI for the month is less than 0.28, we're going to roll down to 2.4 year-over-year. And even this Fed would not raise rates when we've rolled down 0.5 on CPI. Again, the real should be the real index. We went from 2.9 to 2.4 year-over-year. The four-month annualized number is only going to be 1.8. And if you corrected PCE for those two components, that are ridiculous, portfolio management and software, you would also get a 1.8% number.
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0: It is 4:21 on Wall Street. I'm Lisa Mateo. We have stocks closed lower. The S&P 500 fell 0.4%, 37 points. The Dow was off 0.7%, 405 points. And the Nasdaq was off 0.6%, or 168 points. Yields higher after the Treasury's $6 billion buyback leaves the bond market disappointed. Oil prices extended gains for a fourth day in the latest escalation in the Middle East. Brent crude at $101 a barrel. WTI crude, $96 a barrel. In company news, Dell looking to raise about $4 billion from an investment-grade bond sale. It's joining a number of issuers looking for to refinance that debt as it rides that AI-driven boom in demand for servers. Alphabet's Google planning its biggest investment in Europe, an AI infrastructure build-out worth more than $15 billion in Finland. And Meta debuted its personal AI assistant, Muse. Analysts say Meta is well-positioned to succeed with that product. For on-demand news 24 hours a day, subscribe to Bloomberg News Now. Wherever you get your podcasts, I'm Lisa Mateo. That is a Bloomberg Business Flash. Carol and Tim.
2: Lisa, appreciate that. Thank you. Everybody of a certain age has their own 9/11 story.
17: Absolutely.
2: Yeah, where they were when they heard we were under attack. Mark Jacobson's 9/11 story is a bit different than many others. He was in the Pentagon that morning, just about 100 feet from where hijackers crashed American Airlines Flight 77 into the building.
17: Yes, like so many, that day changed the course of Mark's life forever. He spent close to 4 years deployed to Afghanistan, both in a military and civilian capacity. He was at the command table in Kabul on May 2nd, 2011. That's when U.S. forces captured and killed Osama bin Laden. He has seen a lot, certainly since 9/11.
2: Dr. Mark Jacobson is a retired U.S. Naval Intelligence Officer. He served in Afghanistan with the Defense Intelligence Agency. He's also a senior fellow at Salve Regina University's Pell Center. He's a historian of the International Spy Museum in Washington, D.C., and he joins us here in the Bloomberg Interactive Brokers Studio. I should note, too, full disclosure, he was my wife's professor at The Ohio State University, so that's how I first connected with you. And that was a long time ago, too.
4: That was a lifetime ago, as well.
2: It really was.
4: Teaching a class on terrorism after 9/11.
2: Yeah, hey, we are really grateful to have you here. Take us back to that day, that Tuesday morning in 2001.
4: You know, it's interesting. I was telling a colleague earlier, I can't remember if I was in the Pentagon on the 10th of September, on that Monday. You know, it was a Tuesday, September 11th. I had just returned from the West Coast, where I was at a conference with my European colleagues, and one of the issues on the table was terrorism. What's the threat to each side? You know, should we worry about it as much as missile defense issues or resurgent Russia, China, all that? One of my colleagues later reminded me, I'd forgotten about this, that I told our European colleagues rather sternly that for us, it wasn't a matter of if, but when it came to terrorism. And, you know, there were people whose job it was every single day to think about the what ifs and what should we worry about in terms of terrorism back then. I was not one of them. But to me, it struck me that this is something that had been boiling up. We had watched it with the USS Cole a couple of years earlier. We had watched it even before that when it came to the strikes on the Al-Qaeda training camps in Jalalabad, the strike in Sudan during the Clinton administration, Mogadishu, 1993. So, but again, no one was thinking, yes, there's going to be an attack in 2 days in New York City and in Washington, D.C. Now, I remember some strange things about that day. I remember I was listening to the Howard Stern show back when it was on regular FM radio.
17: Right.
4: And there was a report that a two-engined, a small propeller plane had crashed into the Trade Center. And I've been hearing, I didn't realize that that was broadcast all over the place, that lots of people had made that mistake. But I remember thinking, is this a rerun? I don't remember. Did a plane crash into the Trade Center? I think before I got into the Pentagon and, you know, my little drive from Arlington and then a long walk in from the parking lot, I think the second plane had hit by that point. Because I remember coming into the building and thinking, I need to go tell my colleagues at the Joint Staff in the Special Operations Division, the division that handled counterterrorism, I'm going to ask to come down and work with you. This is going to be a busy, you know, day, week, whatever. And my thought was then that this is absolutely bin Laden. And anyone who was working the issues knew of the attempts to blow up airliners over the Pacific, knew of bin Laden's involvement in a lot of other operations. What many of us didn't know at the time was that the presidential daily brief back in August had the headline, Bin Laden Determined to Attack U.S. But we can talk about that later. I actually remember giving my sister, who was a reporter on the West Coast at the time, a heads up saying, you need to get into your station now. We're at war. And she was like, what are you talking about? So we had a normal routine except for the fact that we're all watching on our big CRT TVs at the time, No flat screens. We're watching the replays of the planes hitting the Trade Center. People are just wondering, what do we do? And we're a policy office. We're about memos and paper. Our focus was actually Latin America, the Andean Ridge counter-narcotics. Well, just as I was about to walk from my office, which was, for those who remember the pictures, behind the helipad on the E-ring, I was about to walk to go pick up our morning intelligence briefings from our office, which would have required me to walk right by Ground Zero there, where American Airlines Flight 77 hit. Just as I was about to get up, I got a call from a friend of mine, someone else in the counterterrorism world, we were saying, how would you do it? We do this all at once, right? We've got to figure about an hour before everybody gets their act together. So, what do you think? Well, I'm hearing 5 planes. I'm hearing 10 planes. There's a lot of disinformation or misinformation out there at the time. And, I'll see you when I see you. Good luck. And I hung up the phone, and at that point, the cubicles in the room started shaking. You felt the overpressure. It's the sound of, I remember saying it sounded like wood, a pallet of wood dropping on concrete. The whole building shook. And then you start seeing the smoke start coming in. Reflecting back, I think of as we were evacuating, just the first little bits of humor. I saw that my boss was in shock. He was a retired Army colonel, fantastic leader, but he's just looking at me. And I realized, I have to evacuate the room. I have to help get everyone out. And so a young sergeant and I moved everybody, had them put away their classified material, grab their things and go. And the two sort of humorous things looking back on it, I remember, for some reason I kept thinking, when you evacuate an airplane, you're not supposed to bring anything, right?
17: Yeah.
4: So I left my wallet. I left my passport happened to be with me that day. I left my bag, keys. I took off my suit jacket and I just left it on my desk as we walked out. And the second thing I remember is we were in the E-ring, so the outside ring of the Pentagon. And I remember our office manager, another enlisted person from the Air Force, trying to lock the front door. And this is not the new Pentagon. These are the old World War II doors with the frosted glass. And he's having trouble locking it. Meanwhile, there's flames coming in.
17: Yeah.
4: And it's like, hey, Mike, I think we're okay. I don't think we need to lock it.
17: Yeah.
4: And then we evacuated. We were, again, about 120 feet from impact. But we were fortunate in that the plane had hit the new part of the Pentagon, which was structurally more sound. People behind us, near us, were killed. Colleagues and friends in the Chief of Naval Operations Intelligence Plot Office, these are naval intelligence professionals, were killed. We were fortunate. But I do remember stepping out in front of the helipad, out the emergency exits, and the first thing I see on the ground is silver metal with this zinc chromate color. And being an avid model airplane builder as a kid, I knew that zinc chromate color was rust-proofing for the inside of an airplane.
7: Wow.
4: And you saw the red, and it was pretty clear it was an American Airlines plane. But it was a long day. The only other thing that I sort of remember, and it's hard to get through this part, is no one could get through to me. And I remember telling my parents a couple of weeks earlier, you want to know where I work? I work right under the helipad. And what's the picture that's going out on international TV? Is all the flames coming out. My father was able to get through to me. And he got somewhat choked up. We were only on for a couple of seconds, but that was, the few things. I don't even remember some of the other calls people got through, but if you remember this, the cell phone networks were just down. And it was hard for people to get through.
17: I will say it was the same for those of us. I was down at the New York Stock Exchange, and the same thing. And my husband, we just couldn't, you know, everything was wiped out. And there were just 8 hours or so before we could somehow connect. And I want to ask you, are we immune from something like this happening again?
4: No.
17: Is the intelligence better?
4: Yes.
17: Even with the tensions between the White House and its traditional allies?
4: Yes and no. So let me explain. I think if there's been consistency from Obama through, well, let's say even through from George W. Bush through Obama, through Trump, Biden, and Trump Part Two, I think the counterterrorism apparatus has largely survived. And in this, I'm talking about the intelligence community, the CIA, the FBI, the Department of Defense, and others. And I think that the strategy and operational machinery, I'm not talking about the political or the policy making, I'm talking about at the operational level. I think that strengthened so much in the years after 9/11 for the better. I think it's hard to completely take that away, regardless of political decisions.
17: To dismantle about where the threat is.
4: Yeah, I don't think that's the problem. I worry. I also don't worry about one of the main problems with 9/11 in terms of intelligence sharing, the FBI not speaking with the CIA.
17: Right.
4: And then, of course, we have a whole new thing where after 9/11, law enforcement began to get greater capabilities. And I mean, nowhere is that clearer than in New York City, right? NYPD has an incredible intelligence apparatus. But as the intelligence community, particularly the FBI, shifted to the prevention of terrorist attacks, and actually specifically the FBI, it's not the priority to investigate, but let's prevent. I think that machinery is there. The question is, can this administration keep that commitment to making counterterrorism a primary mission for the FBI and make sure they have the resources and personnel required to do that?
2: What about starting at the beginning with this stuff? I mean, you're a former Army psychological operations specialist. You advised Generals Petraeus and McChrystal on foreign affairs. You served in Bosnia in the 90s, Afghanistan in the 2000s, as Carol mentioned. You understand propaganda and espionage history. What about when it comes to sort of the soft power of the United States, the USAID, the Peace Corps, those sorts of things? Should we be doing more before it gets the level of people who want to destroy the United States?
4: I just watched Moneyball the other day, and I keep thinking about undervalued.
17: Yeah.
4: USAID, the single most undervalued organization in the U.S. government, maybe not just from foreign policy standpoint, but maybe overall. What we, Carol, we were talking a little bit about lessons learned and what works, what doesn't work. One of the areas I think we never understood well enough was the value that USAID has as a counterterrorism organization. Their ability to understand violent extremism and combat it before these people start dropping bombs and blowing things up.
17: Meaning what specifically?
4: Helping countries to develop governance structures to address grievances, helping to create civil society, and literally helping to prevent conflict or mitigate conflict. USAID working with organizations that you might be familiar with, like the Carter Center. I mean, their entire job is to combat this sort of, or prevent this sort of growth of extremism and violence, and eventually violence. If you fail at that mission, that's when you have to start dropping bombs and calling in the military and special operations and all that. But the real acumen when it comes to skill would be, let's solve this before you start creating something that is a direct threat to the American people and our allies.
17: Because when people don't feel satisfied in a society, they're going to look for solutions, right? And that leads to, in many cases, extremism, correct?
4: One of the areas where we failed to adequately resource or accomplish our mission in Afghanistan was not understanding that the Taliban and their supporters felt completely disenfranchised from the Afghan government. This is oversimplifying it, but I had a professor who used to say, well, you never saw a country go communist where the people weren't hungry. And I don't want to boil it down to something as simple of, oh, we're unsatisfied, so we're going to start becoming suicide bombers. No, but you don't have to wait until they become suicide bombers to deal with the issues.
17: Right.
4: This may be governance issues, this may be educational issues, this may be medical and healthcare issues. This is very controversial, though, because if you remember in the 90s, there was a whole argument against nation building. The Bush administration campaigned in 2000 about, well, we're not going to be about nation building. And then all of a sudden, we're involved in two huge nation building projects. I mean, you can't try and define the war the way you want it or the conflict the way you want it. You have to understand it the way it is and address it with the appropriate tools. And sometimes those are special forces. Sometimes those are Navy SEALs killing people. Sometimes those are USAID employees.
17: Sometimes it's bags of rice.
4: Exactly. But bags of rice can be incredibly effective.
17: No, I know. I wasn't belittling, but I'm just saying it just shows the range.
2: We're speaking with Dr. Mark Jacobson, retired U.S. Naval Intelligence Officer. He served in Afghanistan with the Defense Intelligence Agency. He's also a historian of the International Spy Museum in Washington, D.C. Mark, I'm maybe that's a good segue to bring us to today into the current conflict between Iran and the U.S. and Israel. What in your view is the solution to this?
4: Negotiate.

0: widening the war. From the very first night, the Bush administration, especially the Secretary of Defense Rumsfeld, his deputy Wolfowitz, were thinking about Iraq. Saddam must be involved. We're going to have to deal with Iraq. Major failure. I think with Iran, there was a failure to understand how the Iranians would react and a presumption that they would react the way they always had.
1: So bad intelligence?
0: No, I think bad policymaking. In fact, I think that the intelligence was fairly clear that the Iranians would strangle the Strait of Hormuz when provoked. Now, there's going to be arguments from the White House. No, we weren't briefed on that. No, we were. Then historians have a job to do, right? Figure this out. Mm-hmm. But I am very confident that this had been anticipated. This was not a failure of imagination. This was a failure to understand how the Iranians would react. The other piece is, the political war has to be waged in a political context. The political view was, this is going to be a short, sharp shock. That's it. We'll be done in a couple of weeks. The failure to anticipate that the enemy and their vote is going to be for a longer war, I mean, that's why we are where we are today. This is a long, drawn-out conflict, and we planned for something that was short.
1: Are we less secure, the United States?
0: If we are, I don't
1: think... Or the world at large, but, yeah.
0: Look, I think overall we're more secure from an external threat like terrorism than we were 25 years ago, and that's thanks to police departments, the intelligence community, and actually pretty good action on the part of Congress and the executive branches and the various administrations. I am worried, conversation for another time, about domestic cohesion and about our inability to deal with the threat of disinformation by the Russians and the Chinese. But I'm also worried about the fact that we are undervaluing our allies. Our allies have always given us the strength to get done what we need to get done on the foreign policy front. Mm-hmm. Danes and Canadians bled with American soldiers in Afghanistan. And I worry that we are so focused on the day-to-day politics of this, we're failing to understand the strength that they give us economically, militarily, and in terms of being able to act in the world in our interests, and our allies are willing to say, okay, you're the leader of the free world, we're going to give you a bit of leeway here.
1: Okay, my producer's going to yell, but real quickly, who's our biggest threat? Is it China? Is it Russia? Is it some unknown? Just real quickly.
0: I'm worried about China over the long term. I'm worried about a Russia where Putin seems to be losing his grip on power and also believes that the United States is weak. And when our enemies believe we are weak, they are more likely to act out in their own interests under the belief that we simply don't have the political cohesion or the military power to respond.
1: Come back.
0: Delighted to.
1: Interesting. Yeah. And it just... the world and kind of we're living in, right?
0: It's a wickedly complex world out there.
1: Yeah.
2: Well, we are glad to have you, and we are grateful for you to share your experience abroad and here in the U.S. Yeah. with us today. Mark Jacobson, he's a historian at the International Spy Museum. He's a retired U.S. Naval Intelligence Officer. He served in Afghanistan with the Defense Intelligence Agency, also senior fellow at the Pell Center at Salve Regina University.
1: All right. Thank you so much. All right, folks, let's just remind everybody of kind of how markets wrapped up on the day, some of the Apple news. Let's toss it over to Lucy Mateo. She's in for Charlie.
3: All day long at Bloomberg. Let's get right to it. Stocks closed lower. The S&P 500 closed down 0.4%, 37 points. The Dow lower off 0.7%, down 405 points. And the Nasdaq closed lower 0.6%, 168 points. In the yield space, the two-year 4.43%, up 4 basis points. The yield on the 10-year 4.84%, and that's up 5 basis points. Have to point out oil. Brent crude, $101 a barrel. WTI crude, $96 a barrel. The Japanese yen stronger by 0.2%, 153.58 against the dollar. The Bloomberg Dollar Spot Index, little change. And Bitcoin at 78,288. Let's hit some company news. Jewelry retailer Signet Jewelers, they boosted its adjusted earnings per share forecast for the full year. And Chewy executives, they say they expect consumer spending to remain pressured through the end of the year with no meaningful consumer recovery expected. Chewy also narrowed its full year sales and profitability outlook. Comcast CFO Jason Armstrong, he said at a Goldman Sachs conference that subscriber losses in its broadband segment will not improve this quarter compared to the same period last year. And in other news, the NFL kicks off tonight starting earlier than usual because of Thursday's match in Melbourne. Sources say the league looking to expand further overseas with up to 6 additional

0: 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That is a Bloomberg Business Flash. Carol and Tim.
1: All right, Lisa Mateo, thank you so much. Carol Masser, along with Tim Stenovic, we're live in our Bloomberg Interactive Broker Studio. So, from the course and the field to the courts and the stage, time to talk sports.
2: Yeah, lots to cover. With us, the co-host of the Business of Sports podcast, he's Randall Williams. He's a Bloomberg News senior reporter.
1: Let's start with the course. Can we start with the golf course?
3: Yeah, we can start with the golf course.
4: First of all, before we start there, you all's level of excitement in talking sports has changed so much. It is amazing.
2: Can I tell you? Like,
1: I love sports. I grew up watching a lot of sports.
2: Okay, my life has been changed by a couple things. One is Randall.
1: Oh. I know.
2: Okay?
1: You have great energy.
2: Two is having a kid who's obsessed with sports. Three is being in New York over the last 6 months.
1: Yeah, it's been
2: unbelievable. Right. So anyway.
4: Back to
2: the course.
1: All right, so to the golf course. LIV Golf. I mean, man, right? Came out, felt like this was going to disrupt everything as we knew in terms of global golf. And here we are, filing for bankruptcy yesterday.
4: Yeah. I've been using a rocket ship analogy and I came up with the next evolution today. Imagine the Hubble spaceship takes off. And it has a $5 billion engine, and then that engine just falls off. Well, what's going to happen? It's either going to continue to go out of space, into outer space, or it's going to fall back down to Earth. And I think that slowly but surely throughout the course of the summer, LIV fell back down, and now we are at bankruptcy.
1: I was going to say, no more mulligans left, or there's been too many already?
4: I don't think anybody's coming to save them. I think, look, they're going to...
1: No future, that's it?
4: No, they're going to have another iteration next year. But how many times have we seen this happen in sports where there is a rival, a challenger league, and have a $5
2: billion rival years ago?
4: Right, the XFL. And the XFL, even the new version of it, is now called the UFL and isn't really directly looking to compete with the NFL. Yeah. LIV Golf's purpose was to destroy the PGA Tour and to be a direct competitor, and that's why they had the merger. That didn't happen, and now that died, and now LIV Golf is on its last life.
2: So great news for the PGA.
4: Oh, the PGA Tour is thrilled.
2: It's sort of proof that, you know, it's not big enough for the two of us.
4: I think that the PGA Tour revitalized itself, and we sat in this same studio not too long ago with their CEO, Brian Rolapp, and he said there is no merger. If they were interested in saving LIV Golf in the business, they could have done it. They didn't.
2: So, we have a lot to talk to, but last thing on this.
1: We got to move on.
2: I know. Good. Shows that it's good to have competition because, like you said, PGA revitalized itself.
4: The PGA Tour revitalized extremely and a lot faster than people expected.
1: Will the players all become friends again?
4: I'm not so sure about that.
1: That's the other side of it. Let's go to the NFL. Season kicking off tonight.
4: Of course.
1: The league is looking to add more games. Not everybody's on board, though, with this.
4: Yeah, the bottom line is that Roger Goodell has painted this picture to fans that if you add another game, that the Super Bowl will fall on the Sunday before President's Day, making it a national holiday. Now, that's already happening this year because the Super Bowl is on Valentine's Day. Sorry, ladies. However,
1: we give up so much already. Seriously?
4: And so that typically doesn't happen. And so that's his picture. He would like to add an 18th game. They need to negotiate with the Players Association, which hasn't been ready, and they aren't obligated to negotiate a new collective bargaining agreement early.
1: Is it healthy for the players?
4: Of course not. More football. I mean, look, the NFL and the NFLPA are doing a ton to help technology with helmets. You're seeing more and more roll out. But the reality is that outside of combat sports, there probably isn't anything else except for maybe rugby that is as harsh on the body as football.
1: Bring on the AI players. That's all I'm going to say.
4: I don't want that. I'm just kidding.
2: The only thing that saves us from AI, truly. Hey, you mentioned football.
4: Yeah, you mentioned football.
2: Let's talk about the other football and Messi and Messi doubling down on ownership of a Spanish team.
4: Yeah, look, Messi is a billionaire, and he has a lot of money, and I think he has more days, you know, God willing, ahead of him, and he will live longer than his playing career was, and so he's going to be looking into how he wants to spend his money. Of course, he has Inter Miami that he's heavily involved in, and we'll see where else he's going to decide to spend that cash.
1: Next chapter. Right?
4: Yeah, we see this in sports.
1: Happens.
4: Like, you think Michael Jordan, you think all players actively investing in clubs and teams. This is just another iteration of that. I will be interested to see how active he will be. Messi, of course, does not do a lot of press conferences. I don't think he's done one since his opening one with Inter Miami years ago. And so, if he is an owner, how active is he going to be in terms of the front-facing person? Yeah. Because you welcome someone like Lionel Messi into your ownership group, and now all of a sudden that's all anybody wants to talk about.
2: Yeah. You said he's part of a small group of athletes who are estimated to be worth $1 billion. He's got the investments. He's got sponsorship. Yep. He's got the cut of the Lego that I bought for my son, the Messi Lego. Wow. I'm sure he gets a little cut of that.
1: So adorable. Yeah. Gotta talk to you.
2: Okay. I don't know if I'm angry. I'm sad. I didn't even stay up late enough to walk.
4: Neither did I. So
2: it's too late.
4: It's a consistent problem with the tournament in that I think that they are leaning too much to the people that are going to it now. It is still a TV product at the end of the day. And when some of your two biggest stars are playing, and that game started as I was going to bed.
2: Carlos Alcaraz and Ben Shelton.
4: Yes. Yeah. And it's a problem that I can't watch it. I can't enjoy it. If I'm expected to talk about it, you want me to stay up till 3:30 in the morning? That's a serious issue.
2: Also, who wants to go to it?
4: The bigger issue is media rights. Yeah. How do you sell something where your two of your three biggest players, especially an American, is playing at 3:30 in the morning? That's supposed to inspire the next generation of tennis athletes? I don't think so.
1: I'd be pretty ticked off.
4: But the event is the U.S. Open, of course, is extremely successful. But you have to find balance in being the epicenter of sports culture and also optimizing business. And the balance is off right now.
1: We're going to be the epicenter of sports culture tomorrow with Power Players. What are you looking forward to?
4: Oh, what aren't I looking forward to? It's the most wonderful time of the year. Vanessa Perdomo, Maglione, and I are co-hosting tomorrow for the first time. That's something. And then we'll have a stacked lineup with Jake Paul, Michael Strahan, Constance Schwartz-Marini, Carolyn Tish Blodgett, as well as Al Tillis and so many other names. Swin Cash, who's a basketball Hall of Famer. We have Randy Shapiro from the Yankees, who's going to be talking college sports. So it's going to be a lot of fun.
1: And we're talking like everybody knows. That's Power Players here at Bloomberg headquarters. It's everybody who's involved in sports. Great conversation.
2: It's the best day of the year to be in the office because you get to see all of these people. We are going to be broadcasting a special edition of Bloomberg Business Week Daily live from Power Players tomorrow.
1: I always love watching when people come off from doing a panel, what snacks they swipe on their way out.
2: Come on, the athletes.
1: Gummy bears?
2: No, the athletes. It's
4: all about the fresh fruit. Before we go, who is your betting favorite to attract the biggest crowd tomorrow?
2: I'm going to say there's going to be a surprise person who shows up.
4: Okay. That's news to me.
2: Yeah, I know. It's the Tim Cook one more thing.
1: Wait, Jason Kelly and A-Rod also doing a taping, right?
4: They are. Yeah. Live taping with Serena Williams' husband, Alexis Ohio.
1: That's going to be kind of interesting. Randall, you rock. Thank you.
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5: This is a Bloomberg Money Minute. Apple today unveiling its first ever folding smartphone called the Duo. It comes in two colors, Star White and Night Sky. It has two batteries, providing 31 hours of video playback. Now, the starting price for the base model is $2,000, but it goes up to $3,200 for the 2-terabyte version with more memory. Look for the Duo in Apple stores October 23rd. With more hostilities overnight between the U.S. and Iran, that country says it's ready for a more intense war with the U.S. So oil shot higher, closing above $96 a barrel. And as fears grow about rising prices at the gas pump, a possible rate hike from the Fed when it meets next week in order to drive inflation lower, the Dow today closing 405 points lower. That's 0.75%. The NASDAQ down 168. The S&P lost 37. And the video game retailer GameStop says sales of collectible cards like Pokemon and Magic the Gathering now account for half of the chain's total revenue. Tom Busby, Bloomberg Radio.
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1: All right, everybody, getting ready to wrap up on the Wednesday edition of Bloomberg Business Week Daily. Carol Masser, Tim Stenovek live in our Bloomberg Interactive Broker studio. If you missed the market close, let's just remind you, S&P 500 down just about 37 points, a decline of not quite a half a percentage point. NASDAQ 100, it was down about 86 points, down 0.3%. Both of those average, finishing off their lows of the session. But more names, most names in the S&P were lower at the close today. So definitely a risk-off trade here.
2: Yeah, worth checking out on what's happening with oil, because it did cross the $101 mark, or $100 mark overnight. We're talking about futures for Brent.
1: 101, right?
2: Yeah, 101.60 right now. Yeah. WTI up to 96.67. Both of those up more than 3.8% on the day today, both up more than 66% so far this year. Gas prices, I always like to check in on this when they are moving. $4.22 a gallon right now.
1: Yeah, I mean, I filled up. It's
2: highest since June.
1: It's not cheap.
2: No.
1: It is expensive. Makes me think.
2: And the other thing to look at is diesel, $5.94, still approaching $6 a gallon. That's the highest on record.
1: Right. We've talked about those higher oil prices and what's happening in the Middle East and the impact on some of those refined products. So certainly watching. But it does spark those inflationary concerns. And that leads up to the Friday inflation report, which leads up to next week's Fed decision. It's like all of this stuff tied together.
2: And you keep going and you're at 2027.
1: And I feel like we're going to be talking about the same stuff in 2027. But I don't want to get ahead of it ourselves. I'm Carol Masser, along with Tim Stenovek. Let's get to some stocks on the move.
2: We are joined by Arvelise Bonilla-Ramos. She's Bloomberg News Equities reporter. Arvelise, what do you got for us?
18: All right. We can start with AeroVironment. That's ticker AVMV. Gaining after the market close about 4%, or at least that's where I saw it last. The drone maker reported revenue for the first quarter that beat the average analyst estimate. They also maintain the guide outlook for the full year for 2027, but we have to keep it in mind that the company announced last week a huge U.S. Army contract, almost $465 million on their Locust laser systems. Mm-hmm. This is the first of its kind. So the company, it's really just, coming from that big announcement, and earnings were seen by analysts as, noteworthy. They're waiting for the call tomorrow to see what the overarching theme is going to be for the company now that the defense budget is the next thing on the line.
1: Yeah, stock's still down 42% year to date.
18: Yes.
1: Ouch.
18: Yeah.
1: Almost 10% of the float is short, too. So negative sentiment on that. But you're right. We definitely are seeing it pop around about 2.2% higher here in the aftermarket.
2: Right. Okay. That's AeroVironment, AVAV.
18: Mm-hmm.
2: Let's go to the big one.
18: All right.
1: Wait, you're doing all A's. I so love this.
18: Well, should we do Apple? That's ticker APPL. It did close down under red, but it's gaining after the market close, after, unveiling its first foldable smartphone, the iPhone Duo, which I have to say, I recently upgraded my iPhone 8 to a 17.
1: Are you regretting that?
18: And I'm kind of like, I should have waited. But,
1: Before we upgrade or do something or purchase, I feel like, right, we talked to Mark Gurman. Mm-hmm. And like, is this the time to upgrade, or
2: yes,
1: so on and so forth?
2: Says yes to me. So we're talking Apple, AAPL.
1: That's because your phone is old.
2: AAPL is the ticker.
18: Yeah.
2: Are you ready to get a foldable phone?
18: Well, I literally just got an Apple iPhone 17. And I love it.
2: It's
18: and
2: not
18: I got
2: too late.
18: And I
2: it's
18: got the really basic one too. So it's not like I went with all the, bells and whistles. So I'm really
2: there
18: having
2: are
18: fun
2: with
18: it.
2: There are plenty of people who recently bought phones who are going to be getting a foldable phone. I can tell you that.
1: It can go as much as almost $3,200.
18: Yes.
1: For the priciest.
18: It's pricey. They also raised the base price for the iPhone 18, which is the newer model that they brought in that big event.
2: But we knew that was going to happen. The memory cost.
18: I don't think there was a lot of surprising that you're right.
2: The memory costs, we telegraphed back in June.
18: True.
1: I know.
2: Okay, what else? What else?
1: That's interesting. It's up because it bounced around. But it bounced around in the regular trade. It's interesting to see that it's a slight uptick here in the aftermarket.
18: Yeah. Yeah, the first reaction was very much just like, I guess we knew it was coming, but maybe tomorrow we'll see what's going to happen. We also have American Eagle Outfitters. They are falling about 11% after the market close. That's AEO. While EPS and revenue was a beat, same store sales came below Wall Street's consensus. According to data compiled by Bloomberg, that was ARE, one of their stores, was the one.
1: They're getting smacked down 11% here in the aftermarket.
18: Yeah, that's what
1: you shop there all the time, don't you?
18: Yeah.
2: Where?
1: You.
2: American Eagle?
1: Yeah.
2: No.
1: Come on.
18: Well, American Eagle Outfitters.
2: I got news for you, Carol Masser. I don't shop anywhere. I don't know if you can tell by my wardrobe. There's not much shopping that's happening.
18: Well, the interesting thing with the, and this is something that I wanted to just keep in mind, the company received IEPA refunds during the second quarter, so that benefited the quarter.
2: So then everybody who shopped there gets tariff refunds now too, is that right, Carol? Have you gotten your check yet?
1: Oh, yeah, totally.
2: You have?
1: No.
2: You can buy a new iPhone with your tariff refund.
18: Yeah, the outlook is also sort of like, inclusive of that tariff. So it's like, are you doing well? Are you not doing well?
1: It's been under a lot of pressure,
18: and
1: too.
18: It's been,
1: down,
18: yeah,
1: like totally. 36% year to date with 11% of the float short.
18: Yeah.
1: You don't shop there? Do you think Tim should shop there? Or he could?
18: I mean, I think he could. No,
2: if it involves going into a store, I'm not going to do it.
1: Do you ever go into a store? Come on.
2: Not if I cannot help it.
1: Ski boots?
2: I will do it for ski boots.
1: Okay. Bike helmet?
2: Bike helmet, I will do it for a bike helmet or for a bike. Everything else?
1: Everything else, yeah. I know. Online, you can do it. That was really fun. Thank you so much. I love that you did all A's. Arvelise Bonilla-Ramos, she is Bloomberg News Equities Reporter with Stocks on the Move. Hey, be sure to check out our Stock Movers podcast. 5-minute episodes of the big winners and losers in the stock market. You can find it on Apple, Spotify, or anywhere you get your podcasts.
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19: From Dallas, Texas, the host of the Republican National Midterm Convention to our TV and radio audiences worldwide, welcome to a special edition of Balance of Power. I'm Kaylee Lines. Tonight, the Republican base gathers for their first ever midterm convention as the clock ticks down to November elections. The party looking to rally its supporters and donors with just 55 days to go until Election Day. Officials already are taking the stage here in Texas as the president prepares to speak just a few hours from now. And as we kick things off, joining us now live from the convention hall is the U.S. Energy Secretary, Chris Wright. Mr. Secretary, welcome back to Bloomberg TV and radio. As we speak and as this convention kicks off, it is against a backdrop of higher crude prices once again, with Brent topping $100 a barrel today. Diesel, of course, is at a record, marching towards $6 a gallon. When can Republicans credibly tell the American people that that situation is going to get better?
20: Well, the problem is more than oil prices. The bigger problem is refining capacity. Under the Biden administration, they closed over a dozen refineries in the U.S. Gavin Newsom has closed two more large ones in the last 12 months in California. We're rowing the other direction. We're going to expand American refining capacity. I think we'll see gasoline prices go down in the coming weeks. Diesel's a bigger challenge, but we're working on it aggressively every day.
19: Well, can you give us some detail as to what exactly that effort entails? How much of this is simply a factor of things that are beyond you as Energy Secretary's control, like, for example, Ukraine going after Russian refineries? Are there limits to what you're able to do to address this?
20: Yeah, the Ukrainian attacks on Russian refinery, they're probably the single biggest problem with diesel. Russia was a large exporter of diesel. Now they're not exporting anything. Russia was an exporter of gasoline, and now they're a meaningful importer of gasoline. China has also crimped back on their refining capacity. That's pushing upward pressure on global prices. But in the United States, we're changing regulations, allowing our refiners to produce more. We're investing in Venezuela to see both their oil production go and restore some of their refining capacity. We've done Jones Act waivers to make sure California and New England have supplies of fuel that are critical for their livelihoods. So we're doing everything we can, and I think you will see this roll over and prices headed down. But these are big challenges. Thank God we have an energy addition Trump administration, or we'd be in a world of hurt right now.
19: Well, of course, this administration, while it has pushed for greater American energy, it also has decided to prosecute this war against Iran. Given the hostilities that we have seen flare up once again in just the last several days in that region, the U.S. yesterday attacking five Iranian tankers, has that had a direct impact on what is able to get out of the Strait of Hormuz? Do you have an updated figure for us, the latest figure from yesterday or today?
20: I do. The data as of this morning, we're at the highest since the start of the conflict, just under 11 million barrels a day, 7-day average of oil and oil products going out of the strait on ship, on water, and then another 3 to 5 million barrels a day from the bypass pipelines. So we continue to grow the oil and oil products coming out of the Gulf. The American Navy is doing a phenomenal job there. So a lot of good progress there. But I gotta say, a lot of Americans don't fully appreciate what we're doing. Iran is not that far away from a nuclear weapon. If the president had taken the politically easy route and said, I'll just kick this can down the road to my successor, imagine a world where death to America, the biggest troublemaker in the world, is now nuclear armed. That's just not an acceptable outcome. Might be politically convenient to forget about Iran for a little bit, but this president's about leadership, about solving problems now and handing a better world to our children and our grandchildren.
19: Well, so as you say, 11 million barrels has been able to make it out of the strait. Do you foresee, have you heard from commercial entities that they're more hesitant to transit if there seems to be tanker-oriented attacks that are being perpetrated by Iran and by the United States? Does that create greater uncertainty for these commercial operators?
20: No, yeah, it is still a conflict zone in the strait. There's no doubt about that. The transits are happening because of the U.S. Navy. So these are either national fleets from the Gulf nations. Some of these are commercial fleets, but they're on the aggressive side for sure. We're going to continue to ramp that up. We need a change in regime or a change in the policy of the Iranian regime to ultimately return to normal. But that will be to the enormous benefit of generations of Americans. It is a tough problem. Thank God we have a tough president who's thinking long term about energy and economic security for America and the world.
19: Well, and as he formulates his thinking around what economic security entails, he, of course, has decided that tariffs and going against trade partners is something that he is actively pursuing. And we're seeing that on full display with the trade war between the U.S. and Canada that has ramped up in just the last few days. It's with that in mind that I ask you, I don't know if you saw the news that Enbridge is buying Tallgrass's crude business, but should a Canadian company be allowed to buy into a major U.S. oil pipeline?
20: Oh, absolutely. Look, the Canadian-American energy systems have been linked together for decades to the benefit of both nations, to the benefit of both nations. You got to look at the big picture here. Is President Trump working to get better trade terms for American businesses into Canada? Of course he is. He's doing that with every country on Earth. But Canada's our neighbors and they're our partners for the long term. President Trump believes in that. He's just working to improve the terms of trade, not to end trade, not to isolate ourselves from Canada, none at all.
19: So you are confident that if this trade war continues to escalate, that energy will remain a separate issue and not be affected by it?
20: I think that's a fair assumption. Energy trade is critical between our countries and nations. Just remember, President Trump's long-term goal is to get the best terms of trade with all nations around the world. This is a process going on right now. What you're seeing is sausage making.
19: Well, yes, we do care very much about the sausage making, though, as it pertains to policy here on Bloomberg often, Mr. Secretary. I want to go back to something you mentioned a moment ago, which was, of course, the deal that the U.S. has pursued in Venezuela and the access to 65 billion barrels of oil reserves there. I know you talked on the ground in Caracas with my colleague Tyler Kendall about this. Have you heard from any further private companies like the commitment Chevron made in Caracas while you were there that they are considering greater investment in Venezuela? Has this moved forward at all in the, what, 10 days since this deal was announced?
20: Oh, absolutely. Look, there was a lot of companies already working on deals in Venezuela all along since the U.S. intervention. This has increased the interest even more for companies that were engaged and convinced a few other companies. You know, the outlook for investment in Venezuela continues to look more attractive and more secure with a larger U.S. role. So you will see in the coming weeks and months some pretty significant announcements of additional companies investing in Venezuela. I believe by the end of next year, we'll have seen a doubling of Venezuelan production from before the intervention. So to think of a large oil reserve country like Venezuela to double their oil production in 2 years, I don't think that's ever happened before in human history. This is things moving at Trump speed, and this is our energy policy way ahead of schedule in Venezuela.
19: I don't suppose you could give me the names of any of those companies we could expect to hear from in the coming weeks and months, Mr. Secretary?
20: No, that would not be my job. My job is to enable American businesses and international businesses to grow the energy system to better the world. But I'm definitely not doing any press releases for any of them. But rest assured, you'll hear many more announcements.
19: All right, fair enough. We also won't hear directly from you on this stage here in Dallas, right, Mr. Secretary? Why don't you have a speaking slot?
20: Oh, look, I'm speaking many times in Dallas at all different venues and all different settings, but I couldn't be more proud of this administration. I just got to see our Scott Turner, our Housing and Urban Development Secretary, just rocked the stage, rocked my world, warms my heart. So a lot of great patriots in the administration that are all working to make lives better for Americans. I'm proud to be on that team.
19: And finally, Mr. Secretary, in our final moment with you, by midterm election day in November, will prices at the pump be any lower on average than they are today?
20: Yeah, I think quite likely they will be. Quite likely they will be.
19: All right. We will leave it on that note. The U.S. Energy Secretary, Chris Wright, joining us live from the convention hall here in Dallas, Texas, working through the noise that comes along with that. Mr. Secretary, thank you so much for your time. Now, as we were just discussing oil prices with the secretary, there was a lot else to follow in markets today. Of course, Treasury Secretary Scott Bessent's bold move to ramp up debt buybacks failed to stop the bond sell-off, while Apple's biggest iPhone update in nearly two decades was met with lukewarm reviews. So let's get more now as we turn to Power Moves with Bloomberg's Isabel Lee, who joins live from World Headquarters in New York. Isabel.
0: Hey, Kaylee, that's right. The big story today is Treasury Secretary Scott Bessent's unusual move to supersize a debt buyback program, which clearly didn't work. So Treasury offered to buy back as much as $6 billion in longer-dated debt. That's triple the amount laid out just last month. And clearly, Kaylee, it's an effort to provide some support to the struggling bond market. But take a look at what happened. Treasuries kept falling. You have the 10-year yield rising to a fresh three-year high, even after the buyback announcement. So the message from the bond market seems to be that maybe the buybacks just aren't enough. We have strategists saying that maybe it'll take a bigger catalyst, like maybe weaker growth, cooler inflation, lower energy prices, to bring long-term yields meaningfully lower. We have one Deutsche Bank strategist saying that it's like the Treasury created this monster that it now has to keep on feeding. And of course, the pressure wasn't just in the bond market. We have Brent crude topping $101 a barrel, adding to concerns that inflationary pressures could stay higher for longer, and the S&P also snapped a three-day losing streak. We also have Apple shares. It kind of ended the day slightly in the red, but today was a big day, especially for the newly appointed CEO, John Turner. So they unveiled a slew of products. Of course, we have to talk about the first foldable phone. I don't know if you're a fan of that. I'm not sure if I am. I prefer the brick kind of phone. But again, this is a bet that the category can re-energize the growth for the biggest selling lineup. So I think some of the phones can cost as much as $1,999, so say $2,000. They also unveiled new AirPods 5, and they also unveiled iPhone 18 Pro. So that comes in burgundy, black, and glacier, and some color options. So big day for Apple, but the stock didn't respond so positively, Kaylee.
15: All right, yeah, I'm not sure about the foldable phone myself, especially with that kind of price tag. Bloomberg's Isabelle, thank you so much. Still ahead, as we've told you, it's night one of the Republican convention, and it continues. We'll have more with Dr. Oz coming up on what we can expect as the president prepares to address the party faithful. This is Balance of Power, live from Dallas, Texas, on Bloomberg TV and radio.
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3: It is 5:12 on Wall Street. I'm Lisa Mateo. We check the markets all day long at Bloomberg. Stocks closed lower. The S&P 500 fell 0.4% or 37 points. The Dow down 0.7%, 405 points. And the Nasdaq, it fell 0.6% or 168 points. Yields higher after U.S. Treasury triples its long-dated debt buybacks to $6 billion. We had the two-year 4.42%. That's up 3 basis points. The yield on the 10-year 4.84%, and that's up 5 basis points. Brent crude, $101 a barrel. WTI crude, $96 a barrel. Speaking of oil, sources saying Canadian energy infrastructure giant Enbridge is in advanced talks to buy a major crude oil pipeline in the U.S. from Blackstone's Tallgrass Energy for about $2 billion. It's a deal for the Pony Express pipeline. It could be announced in the coming days. Apple, they debuted its foldable phone. It's the iPhone Duo. Runs about $2,000 and more than $3,000 for the highest end configuration. When unfolded, it operates more like an iPad. Pre-orders start October 16th. The company also unveiled its iPhone 18 Pro and Pro Max with a new chip, better cooling system, and longer battery life. In other news, Alphabet's Google planning its biggest investment in Europe. It's an AI infrastructure build-out worth more than $15 billion in Finland. U.S. agencies, they've accused DeepSeek, Alibaba, and other Chinese AI firms of systematically extracting proprietary knowledge from American firms and warned Silicon Valley developers to protect their work. And Palmer Square Capital Management exploring a sale of the business, $37 billion credit firm. It has grown to become one of the biggest insurers of collateral loan obligations. I'm Lisa Mateo. Now back to Kyla Lyons.
15: This is a special edition of Balance of Power on Bloomberg TV and radio. I'm Kaylee Lyons, live from Dallas, Texas, as the Republican Party kicks off night one of its first ever Republican midterm convention. As we watch the stage here in Dallas, the House Majority Leader Steve Scalise was just speaking, one of many speakers scheduled for this evening, which of course will culminate in a keynote address from President Trump himself, who, of course, will be speaking on both nights of this convention, as this is seen as largely being about driving turnout for the president's base in a year in which he himself is not on the ballot. Of course, as Steve Scalise speaks, there is not counter programming to consider as well. But by the time it's prime time and President Trump takes the podium, he'll also be competing against the NFL kickoff, which is also tonight as we consider the competition for eyeballs of this midterm convention, which, of course, is in part aimed at driving Republican voters to the polls, but also talking about the policy with which they should be voting with Republicans in mind. And costs are included in that, healthcare costs as well. And joining me now for more on that is Dr. Mehmet Oz, Administrator of the Centers for Medicare and Medicaid Services, who is live with us from the convention hall. Dr. Oz, welcome to Bloomberg TV and radio. Appreciate you joining us. You, of course, will be taking the stage yourself tonight. What is your message to Americans and Republican voters who are concerned about health care affordability?
22: We're making progress on health care affordability, evidenced by the fact that we have the largest drop in pharmaceutical drug prices for consumers in 63 years. And the reason for that is not because a lot of things happened outside of Washington. It's because very specifically the president got involved in saying we're not going to tolerate 1 in 3 Americans leaving empty-handed from a drugstore when they enter there with a doctor's prescription for medications they need. That's very disenfranchising to the American people. And so we went out there and learned that it's about 3 times more expensive to buy the exact same drugs in America than it is in Europe or Asia. Even though it's the same product made in the same factory, often here in the U.S., And so we achieved most favored nation drug pricing. But as you know, we did not do it through price controls. We told all the big pharmaceutical companies, the top 26 have all joined in, representing 90% of all the drugs sold in drugstores that are branded. They need to get most favored nation pricing. Whatever it is overseas, same thing here. We'll help you get better pricing overseas, but be fair to Americans. No more global freeloading.
19: Well, and you were just with the president in the Oval Office last week announcing 9 of those new drug pricing deals. Are there more deals in the works?
22: There are more deals in the works, but we already covered 90% of all the branded products. So we've gotten most of the work done that we need. What we actually would benefit from is getting Congress to codify what we have done. These contracts last to the end of this administration. We're very proud of them, but we want them to last way beyond our time in Washington. So having Congress codify it would be wise. One little tip for all the viewers and listeners, TrumpRx.gov. Pay attention, they're all cheering for it already. TrumpRx.gov is where all those prices can be found, including the GLP-1 drugs that help with weight loss, the so-called fat shots.
19: Well, yes, on that, just quickly, you, of course, have plans to cover GLP-1 in Medicaid. It hasn't attracted interest from a lot of states so far, and I wonder why you think that is and how you're trying to get states to say yes.
22: I'd like to, if you don't mind, ask the question one more time. There's a lot of applause here. If you're asking
19: something I know
22: something
19: you
22: I
19: are
22: know about
19: in
22: Medicaid,
19: a very loud convention hall. You mentioned GLP-1s and Medicaid trying to cover those. It's failed to attract interest from a lot of states so far. Why is that? And how do you get the state interest there?
22: Well, the good news is Medicare is very interested, and we have a Medicare program that will sell these GLP-1 medications to the right Medicare beneficiaries at $50 a month. That's instead of the $1,200 that it used to be. Medicaid is a little different because governors have to balance their budgets, and they are worried that if they don't narrow down the number of people who get access to these medications by, for example, picking folks who are more obese than usual, who have comorbidities like diabetes or organ problems, that it becomes very expensive and they won't see the benefits. But here's my argument to governors. We're doing it for the same reason in Medicare. We're going to save taxpayers money over the course of the next 2 years if we use these medications correctly, because the reduction in complications from obesity dramatically reduces the amount of money we spend on health care. It probably drives 2/3 of all the health care expenses. So taking care of obesity, making America look more like gazelles, really will have a benefit.
19: Well, and I want to get to the taxpayer burden and some of the financial questions facing Medicare and Medicaid. But if I could return to the drug deals that you said more are in the works. We were also told, at least by Secretary Kennedy, that the details of these would be made public for the sake of transparency. So why aren't they public yet?
22: I'm sorry, I have to apologize. I cannot hear the questions well. If you're asking about transparency in general, we're building tools like TrumpRx.gov that give you access to all the prices. And there is work being done in Congress right now to try to codify some of the transparency decisions that have been made in our administration. We actually have more information coming out over the next month. We have a rule that's going to make it clear and easier for Americans to get access to all the prices for not just medications, which they get on TrumpRx.gov, but also in hospitals.
19: I appreciate you working through that very noisy convention hall, and I'll try to speak more clearly so you can understand me, Dr. Oz. Thank you for your patience. To return to the taxpayer burden question that you were speaking to a moment ago, you have seen the very same work I have that indicates that this is going to go insolvent in 2033, that we're going to have to start to see cuts. Ultimately by that year if the problem is not fixed. I know you have gone after fraud, but relative to the total outlays of this program, even if all the fraud that you have suggested exists is there, it is still nowhere near enough to get our arms fully around this issue. So what's the bigger fix?
22: Well, let me offer two solutions. I do think we should pay attention to the fraud benefit. We estimate about $100 billion of fraud. Treasury Department just released, before I walked out to do this interview with you, 20-plus billion dollars, which they're identifying just looking at the accounting from banks that they believe represents money laundering and fraud in the healthcare space. That would double the life expectancy of the Medicare Trust Fund. Now, I'll say that again. As you pointed out, instead of becoming insolvent 6 years from now, it would last 12 to 13 more years. That is an eternity when it comes to planning out the time with the Medicare Trust Fund. It gives us lots of room for intervening in another way, which is to use technology more effectively. America today practices medicine from regards of technology, much in terms of access to information, much more like it would have been expected to do in 2010 or 2005. Although we have technology within the actual hospitals and with the devices that we use, the ability of the average American to get access to their medical records and to use that information to give them guidance about what kind of doctor to use, which institutions would take care of their problems best, what kind of chemotherapy for their cancer just hasn't been present. We took the percentage of patients, Americans, who have access to their medical records easily from 5% last year to 60% this year. Opening up those pipelines gives tons of access to information so that Americans can now use technology and digital tools to give themselves better advice and allow them to be the world expert on their own body, which is the ultimate way we'll save money in healthcare. Two-thirds, at least, of the money we spend on Medicare and Medicaid, which is about $2 trillion, goes to chronic diseases. We're twice as expensive per capita as other countries because we're twice as fat.
19: Well, you mentioned technology, which brings me to the question of artificial intelligence. There has been a lot of discussion about how to pay for clinical AI specifically. How are you thinking about that question?
22: Again, I apologize one more time. They're yelping
19: there's
22: behind
19: been a
22: me.
19: Lot of it's all right. There's been a lot of discussion, Dr. Oz, about how to pay for clinical AI. How are you thinking about the answer to that question?
22: Yeah, I'm sorry. It has gotten louder and louder. We're better off talking by text. I'm really sorry.
19: All right. Well, maybe we'll have to do that.
22: Without hearing the question, how are we going to afford to pay for healthcare comes up a lot. I do think the biggest answer of all is to take advantage of both the ability to win the battle for health in our kitchens, our living rooms, and our bedrooms, as opposed to try to win the battle in the ER and the OR. We also have to get folks confident that they can actually make a big difference in their own lives, because when they do take their health in their own hands, the chronic illnesses, the burden of paying for those often avoidable illnesses dissipates. And I'm a heart surgeon. I'm going to speak about heart surgery a little bit when I take the floor later today. I'm going to point out the fact that much of the work that I did as a heart surgeon really didn't change the overarching health of the country as much as we would hope. Yes, I'm saving someone's life because they've got coronary artery blockages, but they could have avoided the need for me to use my scalpel on their chest by taking a few proactive steps months or even weeks before I intervene. That's actually how we'll make healthcare affordable in America.
19: All right, Dr. Oz, the CMS Administrator, Dr. Mehmet Oz, thank you for working through the noise in a very loud convention hall and joining us here on Bloomberg. We appreciate it. As he mentioned, he will, of course, take the stage later this evening, as will President Trump, who is slated to speak in the 9 p.m. Eastern hour. And Air Force One has just touched down here in Dallas. We are watching for our audience on Bloomberg TV, expecting President Trump to depart the aircraft any minute now after there was a bit of a delay in his departure from Andrews due to the accidental deployment, it seems, of one of the emergency slides on the aircraft. But he has made it to Dallas. We are expecting him to descend any moment before, of course, he takes the stage at 9 p.m. Eastern, capping off the first night of this convention, in which we will see a number of other administration officials speaking, as well as candidates who are vying for election in this midterm cycle, including here in Texas. And speaking of Texas, still ahead, Texas is becoming a new center of gravity for business and political influence. We'll have more on that coming up on Balance of Power on Bloomberg TV and radio.
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10: It is 5:26 on Wall Street. I'm Lisa Mateo. We check the markets all day long at Bloomberg, and we have stocks close lower. The S&P 500 closed down 0.4%, 37 points. The Dow fell 0.7%, 405 points, and the Nasdaq closed lower 0.6%, or 168 points. Yields higher after the Treasury's $6 billion buyback leaves the bond market disappointed. The two-year yield 4.42%, up 3 basis points. The yield on the 10-year 4.84%, up 5 basis points. Brent crude $101 a barrel, WTI crude $96 a barrel, Bitcoin at $78,270. Thinking in company news, Signet Jewelers had boosted its adjusted earnings per share forecast for the full year. Comcast CFO Jason Armstrong, he said at a Goldman Sachs conference that subscriber losses in its broadband segment will not improve this quarter compared to the same period last year. And Chewy executives said they expect consumer spending to remain pressured through the end of the year with no meaningful consumer recovery expected. Chewy also narrowed its full-year sales and profitability outlook. Dell looking to raise $4 billion from an investment-grade bond sale, joining a number of issuers seeking to refinance debt. For on-demand news 24 hours a day, subscribe to Bloomberg News Now. I'm Lisa Mateo. That is a Bloomberg Business Flash.
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9: On the latest edition of the Balance of Power podcast, I speak with Michigan Democratic Senate candidate Abdul El-Sayed about his proposal for Medicare for All.
11: Medicare for All would offer the same reimbursement rate for every provider, and it would make sure every single person in this country could actually be a customer in that market. That, to me, seems like an actual market system, and it would enable the best providers to be able to go and compete, and people would be able to vote with their feet. That's what we really want, choice in the matter, and right now we don't have that. That choice is being suppressed by networks that are being corrupted by health insurers that you don't even get to pick from. So, yeah, I just think that's the best way to go, and it would cost us less.
23: Well, so let's talk more about the cost. You mentioned a moment ago, Abdul, our audience here at Bloomberg, which is well keyed into the bond market as well, and higher long-term borrowing costs that in part are stemming from a $40 trillion debt that the United States is facing. So what needs to be done about that? If you want to provide health care to everyone and have all of the costs associated with that, where is the offset? What do you do about entitlements? How would you as a senator propose getting our arms around this deficit?
11: Well, number one, the deficit always grows under Republicans who do two things. They cut taxes on the richest people, and then they take us to stupid wars we shouldn't be fighting.
23: It grew under President Biden as well.
11: Well, it grew by a lot more under Republicans. And that's empirical fact. And you're seeing exactly what happened happen again now. Donald Trump did what? He cut taxes against billionaires and corporations and then took us to wars we have no business fighting. So to all the billionaires listening, I think you ought to pay for your fair share and we ought to tax you your wealth. And I think we should stop fighting wars that we have no business fighting.
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19: This is Balance of Power on Bloomberg TV and radio. A special edition, in fact, live from Dallas, Texas, as the Republican Party kicks off night one of its first ever midterm convention. I'm Kaylee Lyons. And the convention has gotten into full swing in this night one. President Trump arriving in Texas just moments ago ahead of his primetime address tonight. So for more on the feel and sounds inside the convention hall, Bloomberg's Joe Levinger is on hand with more on what exactly we can expect this evening. So, Joe, we got a little taste of it as Secretary Wright and Dr. Mehmet Oz were joining me. They had difficulty hearing me with how loud it is in the convention hall. Walk us through the atmosphere.
24: That's right. We upgraded the audio equipment here. it feels like a pep rally in here. We are in a basketball arena. It is loud. We have people walking around in merch, eating hot dogs and popcorn. And, you know, there's a merchandise store with mugs and hats and T-shirts. So people are very excited. And they're hearing speeches now about some of the administration's policy wins and what Republican candidates argue will happen if Democrats can win majorities in the House and Senate in the midterm elections. So we're hearing a lot of red meat from speakers, and we can expect to hear that continue as the night goes on.
19: Well, and of course, the night will end with the keynote from President Trump, who promised on his departure from Washington, Joe, that there would be a sellout crowd tonight. Is that arena behind you full?
24: It's not quite full yet. The floor is packed, but some of the upper rings, there's still space for sure. But you can't expect that to continue to fill in. We have Michael Whatley of North Carolina speaking behind me. He is in a tight race for the Senate in North Carolina at the moment. We're going to have John Husted of Ohio, and then, of course, Ken Paxton, who's running in a really close race right now for the Senate in Texas. So we have some really important speakers coming up. Then we'll have Treasury Secretary Scott Bessent before, of course, President Trump's keynote, as you mentioned. So I do expect this to fill out. Even though the crowd is a little thin at the moment. And again, though, we're hearing a lot of enthusiasm at the moment.
19: All right. Bloomberg's Joe Levinger live in the American Airlines Center, the convention hall itself. Thank you so much. That hall, of course,
15: is here in Dallas, which is front and center in the national spotlight tonight for that reason. But the story here in Texas extends well beyond politics, too. The state is drawing businesses, capital, and talent at a rapid pace, building its influence across finance, technology, and the broader economy. And joining us now for more on this, alongside our me and my Texas bureau chief, Bloomberg's Texas bureau chief, Julie Fine, is Elaine Agather, J.P. Morgan's global vice chair and chair of the Dallas region. And Julie, take it away.
13: Well, thanks so much, Kaylee. Elaine, so great to have
14: you
13: with us.
14: You.
13: Good to see you as well. You have been in Dallas 41 years. Mm-hmm. You've been with the bank 47 years. So for those who have not watched Dallas become a financial center, what is the history behind it and why did it work?
14: You know, I always start with the airport. We, Texas, you know, is a center. It's right in the middle. We're in a great location. But the leaders of Fort Worth and Dallas got together 50 years ago and said, we're going to buy some land and build a big airport. And that was sort of our first seed in the ground because it allowed people to get from both coasts back and forth. The accessibility is fabulous. So I start there. And then our state is very business friendly, as everybody knows. Our taxes, the willingness to help companies move in. And so I've seen that for a while. It's funny, when I came back to Texas, I was with, I started with Chemical Bank, and I told the boss, I'm ready to go home. You know, Texans go home. He said, go sit down, we're buying a bank down there. So I've always said they bought me a bank so I could move home. And that, when I got here, there were 4,000 employees in the state of Texas.
13: What's your grand total now of
14: 30,
13: employees?
14: 31,000 for J.P. Morgan.
13: Wow. So
14: you're the largest, more than New York. New York has 24,000. Okay. I like to point that out. You know, I like to point that out.
15: Well, and so it's one thing to consider J.P. Morgan's presence here as a bank, but we are seeing more capital draw.
14: Yes.
15: There's an exchange here.
14: Yes.
15: Now, the Wall Street Journal actually reported earlier this afternoon that Energy Transfer is going to become the first company, or at least set to switch its primary listing from New York to the Texas Exchange. Have you heard this as well?
14: Heard
15: can you
14: it.
15: Independently confirm
14: Absolutely.
15: That for us?
14: Yes, I can. And I'm on the advisory board of the Texas Stock Exchange. So it's very exciting.
15: So that move is happening.
14: And we are thrilled, and I think you'll hear more announcements later next week. I think this is going to be... if nothing else, you know, I tell people that the Texas Stock Exchange will lower cost. It will lower all the problems that companies have going public. Over the past 30 years, there's been a huge decline in companies going public. It'll raise the bar for all the exchanges.
15: Do you believe companies will go public on this exchange?
14: I do.
15: When?
14: I do. Well, I don't know. We'll see, but I do.
13: Do you think it's part of the competition that you will start seeing these IPOs? Do you think it's because now the New York Stock Exchange is here, because it's NASDAQ? Do you think companies feel like, okay, we really have options here, and exchanges feel like, we got to step it up?
14: Yes, competition's a fabulous thing. I mean, I never thought I would say I love Goldman building a new building, and B of A and Morgan Stanley. I love it. It's so good for this city. And so competition is good for the client, and it's good for the exchange.
15: Well, so let's talk more about the competition and the so-called Y'all Street that is here in Texas. I don't know how you feel about that term. Y'all Street versus Wall Street. Is it about actually detracting from New York, or is it simply an extension of it?
14: No, it's an extension. New York's never going away. It's fabulous. It's Wall Street. But the capital, the diversity, the ability for us to attract Fortune 500 companies are the largest in the country right now with Fortune 500s. So it will be a big player that attracts people from California, Washington, and New York.
13: One thing that is sometimes overlooked about this area that you know a lot about are those family offices and the great amount of family wealth here in Texas. But I am curious, especially with what we are hearing about the economy, what are you hearing from your clients?
14: You know, I think people are cautious, but positive. And that's a very strange way to put it. But we see a lot of activity. You know, we had SpaceX back in June. We have had so much growth, and they want to invest. They're interested in opportunities. They're interested in alternative investments. They're out there, but they're cautious. There's always a liquidity. We learned not to borrow too much about 30 years ago.
15: Well, I'd like to ask you about that, because the Treasury Secretary is in a little bit of a battle with the bond market right now, expanding buybacks to try to bring down long end yields. Part of that is due to the U.S. debt trajectory and inflation. Mm-hmm. Part of it, too, is just the simple competition for capital right now. How do you become attractive as a government issuer when there's so many corporate issuers that are issuing a ton of debt because they need to finance the build out of AI infrastructure? Are your clients wanting to get in that space, demanding more yield from the government on that? Where do they want to be?
14: I don't think so. I mean, they're not as focused on that.
15: Yeah.
14: They're really focused on the real economy and

0: a minute. Like, are we doing it in the right way? Is there a strategy? Is there, you know, how are we figuring this out? And I think people want to pause.
1: Okay, you used the word bubble.
0: Yes.
1: Are you concerned that too much right now in the gains that we've seen in the stock market, the economy itself, which of course is being juiced by the build out of these things, too much is reliant on this and it might not work out?
0: Now remember, I've been here 47 years, so I've seen bubbles, so I get a little nervous. I feel it is something to be aware of.
1: Okay.
0: Yeah. But I can't tell you, I think the move that you see, you know, like people say, back to your question about New York, and is it, people are moving, but it's not like the whole state. It's not all of California. It's not all of New York.
1: Sure.
0: What's interesting to me, it's the income. So in from 21 to 23, 189,000 Californians moved to Texas. Okay. $12.8 billion in gross income.
1: Wow.
0: So the capital that is coming in here is enormous. And the land, we've got lots of land.
2: Is the capital affected, though, now, looking at energy and energy costs? Of course, Houston, and you have plenty of employees in Houston
0: as
2: well.
0: We do.
2: Of course, Houston is dealing with that right now with the war in Iran.
0: Yes. I think so. I think, though, someone said the other day, I mean, when is the war going to end? And maybe it's a long time. So we're going to have to deal with these energy prices. And I think the clients and customers are more, given that it's here and given it's in the U.S., different than last time, I think we'll get through that just fine.
1: And finally, as we're obviously keeping an eye on a stage at which Republicans are making their pitch to voters, when President Trump was elected in 2024, part of his pitch was deregulation.
0: Yeah.
1: And I wonder if you feel in the financial industry
0: we've made progress.
1: That they have followed through on.
0: We have made progress, yes.
1: Is there more progress yet to be made?
0: I think there's more progress yet to be made, absolutely. But we have made progress. And I think it's exciting for us as bankers, you know. And we've learned a lot too, you know, with Silicon Valley Bank failing and, you know. So you don't want all the regulations to go away. But good ones stay, and the overreaching ones need to go away.
1: Are there any overreaching ones still that you would like to see go away most immediately?
0: Perhaps.
1: You're not going to name them, though?
0: I'm not going to name them.
1: All right, fair enough. Elaine Agather of JPMorgan Chase, live with us in Dallas, Texas, alongside our Texas Bureau Chief, Julie Fine. Thank you so much. And Julie is going to be sticking with me, is still ahead. We're going to turn to trade and President Trump's trade war with Canada showing no signs of slowing. Escalations in that realm overnight, a new fight over beef imports, also testing voter confidence here in Dallas. We'll get into that with former U.S. Trade Representative and former Dallas Mayor Ron Kirk next. Plus, we'll have more live from the Republican convention here in Texas on this special edition of Balance of Power on Bloomberg TV and radio.
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4: ABC News, I'm Wayne Cabot.
5: Right after the election, oil prices are going to be tumbling downward.
4: President Trump on a day Brent crude passed $100 a barrel, highest all summer.
5: They're going to be tumbling down, and we'll get them down, I think, for gasoline. We'll get them below $2 a gallon.
4: Once the Iran war ends, which will be after the election, he says. But today, the fighting continued. Iran-backed Houthis attacking oil facilities in Saudi Arabia. Saudis responding with airstrikes into Yemen. A plane carrying Ukraine's President Zelensky was almost hit by a drone, says the Prime Minister of Norway, where Zelensky was en route to the funeral for Norway's late monarch. The new iPhone folds. Not like a flip phone, but sideways, like a book, side to side. It debuts next month for $2,000, but investors yawned. Apple shares barely budged. Anthropic researcher Jacob Coxon quit after warning that AI models could soon become superhuman systems and threaten human life. This is ABC News.
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6: It is 5:43 on Wall Street. I'm Lisa Mateo. We check the markets all day long, and stocks close lower on Wall Street. S&P 500 closed down 0.4%, 37 points. The Dow closed down 0.7%, 405 points, and the Nasdaq closed down 0.6%,

168 points. Yields higher. The two-year yield, 4.42%. That's up 3 basis points. The yield on the 10-year, 4.84%. Oil rallied after tensions rise in the Middle East. Brent crude, $101 a barrel. WTI crude, $96 a barrel. In other news, Nike's investor relations team, they're clearing up any doubts ahead of the company's removal of the S&P 100 index. According to a memo sent to executives that was seen by Bloomberg, it will remain part of the larger S&P 500 index. Apple debuted its first foldable phone, iPhone Duo. When unfolded, it operates more like an iPad. The company also unveiled its iPhone 18 Pro and Pro Max with a new chip, better cooling system, and longer battery life. Alphabet's Google planning its biggest investment in Europe, an AI infrastructure build-out worth more than $15 billion in Finland. For on-demand news 24 hours a day, subscribe to Bloomberg News Now, wherever you get your podcasts. I'm Lisa Mateo. That is a Bloomberg Business Flash. Now back to Kaley Lyons and a special edition of Balance of Power, live from our bureau in Dallas.

0: This is a special edition of Balance of Power on Bloomberg TV and radio, live from Dallas, Texas, as the Republican Party kicks off night one of its first ever midterm convention. And as current lawmakers take the stage in Dallas, so are Republican candidates locked in tight races across the country, including Jay Feely. He's a former kicker in the NFL and is now the Republican nominee for Arizona's first congressional district. I spoke with him earlier today and asked him why he decided to attend this convention. Listen.
1: I think it's important, number one, to represent Arizona, to do it on a national stage, and to be able to give your message. Any chance I get to talk to America and tell them who I am, what my heart is, why and how I want to impact this country for the better, I'm going to take advantage of that. And, you know, certainly this opportunity, getting to speak on national TV, is that opportunity. And, you know, I hope that my message is aspirational so that people listen to that and they say, yeah, that's right. Like, our country can be better. We want it to make it better. And these are the best policies that Republicans have that are going to help accomplish that goal.
0: Do you worry your message gets drowned out by President Trump's message? Are you concerned about being drawn closer to him with your presence here?
1: I try to be transparent. You know, people know that he endorsed me, and yes. I'm not going to run away from that. I'm not going to be different in the general than I was in the primary. This is who you get. I'm not a politician. Mm-hmm. You know, I'm somebody who wanted to go there sacrificially. I think politics should be sacrificial. You shouldn't go there to enrich yourself. Mm-hmm. You know, that's why I think we need more people in office who have already been successful and choose to then go there and to serve. And so I think when people hear my message in my heart, they're going to understand that. I think you're going to hear a coherent message throughout these 2 days about the differences between the two parties and where we differ ideologically. You know, a lot about socialism versus capitalism and what our beliefs are versus what their beliefs are.
0: Well, okay, so let's talk about some of those beliefs as we consider socialism versus capitalism, for example. It's a question of the pitch to voters who are feeling the pinch economically, who feel like they are being challenged by affordability, and what system or what policy is going to work best for me and address that situation. How do you pitch to do that? If you are elected to Congress, what needs to be done to address affordability?
1: Well, when you look at affordability, how do you make things better for the average American? You can start with no tax on tips, no tax on overtime, the Social Security benefits. 90% of those benefits are for people that make less than $100,000. Sure. And you're talking, you know, 60 million people who have taken advantage of that. You know, and so you start there, real wage growth. President Trump in both his terms has had real wage growth. President Biden had stagnant wage growth. And so trying to create a better economic environment for the individual person to have a better job, to get more take-home pay, and to keep more of that at home. You know, and then when you look at cutting regulations, which party wants to get rid of regulations? About a third of the average home price, about $100,000, is from regulations and paperwork and the time that it takes to build a home. And so if you want to create a better opportunity for young people to buy a home, to start their family, you cut regulations. You know, you look at the infrastructure bill that the Democrats passed, they weren't able to even take advantage of the money that they appropriated from Congress because of all the regulations that existed. And so I think those are common sense measures that have tangible benefits for the average person that you can point to and say, this is what we're trying to do to make your life more affordable and to make your families have a better experience and a better hope for the future.
0: Some of my conversation there with Republican Arizona congressional candidate Jay Feely. You can catch the full conversation online and on the terminal. Of course, trade tensions are looming large over this convention as the U.S. and Canada escalate their tariff fight, raising the prospect of higher prices and fresh economic pressure for voters heading into Election Day. And joining us now for more alongside Julie Fine is former U.S. Trade Representative and former Dallas Mayor Ron Kirk. Ambassador, thanks for being with us on Bloomberg TV and radio.
2: Well, Kingly, welcome to Dallas.
0: Oh, thank you for having me. It's very nice to be here in
2: person. We got you out of D.C.
0: You got me out of D.C. Gotta say it's hot here. Probably a whole lot hotter than it is in Canada. But the trade war between the two countries is certainly heating up. We have seen this tit-for-tat, retaliation, further retaliation, more retaliation after that. You've sat in this seat before. If you were inside the office of the USTR right now, how would you think about putting Humpty Dumpty back together again? How can you possibly redeem it when it has broken apart to this extent?
2: The challenge for Ambassador Greer, he works for a president that has perhaps the most unconventional approach in theory of trade than any president before, Democratic or Republican. So it's very difficult, I think, for him to go and build a case for why we shouldn't do this. Because I always go back to the start, that one, why are we in the mess we're in? And it's principally because we have a president that drives policy more on personal feeling and grievance than does what's best for our country. You were kind enough to reference my time as mayor. Mm-hmm. I became mayor 3 months after NAFTA went into effect. Mm-hmm. And my economic development platform was to make Dallas the capital city of NAFTA. Mm-hmm. And I know there are people in other parts of the country that sort of poo-poo NAFTA, but the reality, it's huge for Texas, and it's huge for many states. And after 30 years now, we have an essentially integrated economy in North America that makes all of us stronger for this looming competition with our real competitor, which is China, not Mexico and Canada. So I always have to ask myself, why did we start this? Because tariffs were zero, goods were flowing freely, benefits were being reaped by all three countries. Mm-hmm. And essentially now we're in a circular firing squad, and the casualties are going to be farmers, small businesses, manufacturers that have to somehow try to survive until we get either a change in administration or Congress steps up and says we're not going to do this.
3: For the person that's sitting in the shoes you once sat in, the trade rep, how can this job essentially be done with somebody constantly looking over your shoulder? Can someone take his word when he goes into a meeting?
2: Well, Ambassador, first of all, I want to make it plain, and we have differences of approach and thought about how we ought to move forward our trade agreement, but Ambassador Greer is brilliant. He understands the craft, but and I don't want to put him on the spot. Nobody's worked for anybody like Donald Trump, who wakes up and tweets and feels different in the morning and says, in a bad way, kind of the bad Oprah, you get a tariff, and you get a tariff, and you get a tariff. And then he's got to try to make sense of that. But the bigger issue is against the backdrop of an economy that's stalling, American families that are dealing with everything from rising gas prices because of a war that we don't need to be in, rising food costs, cost of putting goods on the table because of a tariff war. At least right now, Americans understand at the end of the day, tariffs are a fancy word for taxes that are imposed on America's businesses and families. Now, I think all Ambassador Greer can do is try to make an intellectual case how we can achieve the president's stated objective, which is one we all agree on, is how do we grow our economy and bring jobs back to America? And how can we use a thoughtful trade policy that opens markets for what we make and produce here? That is a better and more intelligent way to pursue this. But I don't envy him when you work for someone as mercurial as the current president is.
0: Well, you mentioned bringing jobs back to the U.S., and there are jobs being created by the build-out of data centers. It's unclear what the jobs will be like in the maintenance of them going forward. But I ask you, as a former mayor of this city of Dallas, when these decisions are coming down to localities in large part, what is the right way to go about this if you're a local, state, or statewide elected official? Is there a right answer here?
2: Yeah, there's a great answer. And the best thing about being a mayor is you are closest to the people you serve. You can't run from them. You don't go to Washington and come home, you know, once every 6 months because they see you at church or the barbershop or the beauty parlor. And so it gives you the opportunity to have a conversation with voters and help them explain why we want to make this investment. And I always go back to the first order of business. If this is going to create jobs and opportunities for our young people, then I think people will embrace that. But you've got to be honest in terms of the economic costs, whether it's increased electricity or water. But I think if you can make the case how these data centers are going to make our overall economy more competitive, help us in this drive to harness AI for the good, then you can make that case. But that requires an investment of time and energy to just make sure people understand. Because a big part of, I think the opposition is the fear. Right now,
0: sure.
2: Americans are worried, where are my kids going to work? All they're being told is AI is going to displace workers. Mm. And you have, if we can draw a nexus between job creation and growing our economy, I think people would be more open to that.
3: Ambassador, in the 45 seconds that we have left, we're watching here at the American Airlines Center, which is quite close to here. And I would like your feeling as a former mayor about this midterm convention being here. Is it a gift for Democrats, or is it something they should counter program further?
2: Yes.
0: It's a gift.
2: Look, they're only here because Ken Paxton is such a horrible, flawed candidate. There's a reason no president's ever done this before. Mm-hmm. And the only reason they're here, because I think the Republicans are deathly afraid of Texas. Somehow, if James Tallarico can somehow win the Senate race, it really changes the calculus for the rest of the country, because we're such a big state and a growing state.
0: And when Democrats have been trying to turn blue for decades now.
2: Yeah, don't I know.
0: I'm sure you do. The former mayor of Dallas, former U.S. Trade Representative Ron Kirk, here with us in Dallas. Thank you so much for joining us. Of course, we have an eye on the convention hall. We just saw Senator Tim Scott, the chair of the NRSC, on the stage, and we'll be seeing President Trump this evening. We'll have the full recap of it for you tomorrow on Balance of Power as we continue our live coverage from Dallas. I'll be joined by former Congressman Beto O'Rourke, Jim Jordan, Rahm Emanuel, and more. So stick with us on Bloomberg TV and radio.
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5: It is 5:56 on Wall Street. I'm Lisa Mateo. Stocks closed lower on Wall Street. The S&P 500 fell 0.4%. The Dow fell 0.7%. And the Nasdaq fell 0.6%, or 168 points. Yields higher after the U.S. Treasury triples its long-dated debt buyback to $6 billion. Oil rally. Brent crude, $101 a barrel. Over to company news. Chewy executives, they say they expect consumer spending to remain pressured through the end of the year with no meaningful consumer recovery expected. Chewy, well, it also narrowed its full-year sales and profitability outlook. Comcast CFO Jason Armstrong, he said at a Goldman Sachs conference that subscriber losses in its broadband segment will not improve this quarter compared to the same period last year. Signet Jewelers boosted its adjusted earnings per share forecast for the full year. And Lionel Messi, he is set to buy his second Spanish football team. A spokesperson for the team, he tells Bloomberg News, the Argentine soccer star, he has reached a preliminary agreement to acquire majority stake in second division side Eldense. And U.S. agencies, they've accused DeepSeek, Alibaba, other Chinese AI firms of extracting proprietary knowledge from American firms. For on-demand news 24 hours a day, subscribe to Bloomberg News Now. I'm Lisa Mateo. That is a Bloomberg Business Flash.
6: On a recent edition of the Big Take podcast, why the bond market has everyone on edge. Guest host Stacey Vanek Smith speaks with Bloomberg's John Authors about how we ended up on this roller coaster and why markets across the globe are feeling the consequences.
7: John, why is this happening like all over the world at the same time?
8: Part of it is that the US, it is the dog that wags the tail to in terms of the financial system. Then there is the issue that over a decade after the global financial crisis, yields could stay very low for a very long time because the economy was very slow, very sluggish. Yields were held at a low level. Everybody gets used to the notion that yields can stay where they are.
7: Everybody gets used to very inexpensive mortgages.
8: Yes. And what you now see following the shock of the pandemic and the inflation wave that followed it is normalization, which can sound Pollyanna-ish. I don't mean it to be Pollyanna-ish, but this is more of a normalization than a crisis that we're seeing. That we've had this very weird period of very low interest rates. And there's an old British stand-up comedian's joke that people driving, there were all these three-wheeled cars called Reliant Robins, and they were very proud to get a speeding ticket because it proved that they could drive that fast.
7: Like you fast know, enough to get a speeding
8: exactly.
7: ticket.
8: Exactly. For two decades, wouldn't it be a fine thing if we could actually have inflation of much more than 2% and we'd have a problem with growth, because that was never going to be the issue. And now we're back to more like normal conditions where if you're not careful, inflation will tip above 3% or whatever, that it's an issue that you need to worry about again.
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10: From ABC News, I'm Wayne Cabot. Shoes in Texas, Republicans, with an unprecedented off-year party convention tonight and tomorrow night, headlined both nights by President Trump. ABC's Nick DiTerrio in Dallas. Why Texas?
11: Texas, there's a lot of close races out here, most notably the Senate race. So Ken Paxton is in a fight against James Tallarico, his Democratic opponent. But also, last summer, you had the fight over expanding the redistricting across the country. That started right here in Texas.
10: Where Trump is hoping to energize the base and overcome his lowest ever poll numbers to get out the vote among the faithful. With gas prices rising and today oil hitting its highest number all summer, Trump's prediction?
12: Right after the election, oil prices are going to be tumbling downward.
10: Down below $2 a gallon, he says. After the election, he thinks the war will end. But today the fighting continues with Iran-backed Houthis attacking oil facilities in Saudi Arabia. And the Saudis responding with new airstrikes into Yemen. And now we're hearing reports of new explosions inside Iran. ABC's Elizabeth Schulze reports on the AI researcher who quit last night after warning that AI models could soon threaten human life.
0: A researcher at Anthropic, the company behind Claude, posted late Tuesday that he quit. He wrote that the people building AI earnestly believe that it could kill us all by the end of the decade. This is not a marketing stunt. A current Anthropic team leader responded, saying we really do earnestly believe AI could kill all humans, adding he thinks it's a greater than 10% chance of that over the next decade. And this comes after OpenAI's chief scientist warned that AI models are becoming superhuman in their ability to break in and out of computer systems.
10: The 10-year bond yield at its highest level in 3 years after Treasury Secretary Bessent's announcement of a $6 billion buyback today. Apple stock flat after it unveiled its iPhone that folds. 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
13: Frontal boundary is going to continue to produce some travel problems in the central and east central part of the country. We're still looking at the potential for showers and thunderstorms around the Kansas City area this evening. Watch for some delays. Temperatures are going to be near 75. Also looks like St. Louis could have some problems with showers and thunderstorms this evening. It's 73 to 78 in St. Louis. Chicago, showers and thunderstorms diminishing, but there'll still be some delays. Temperatures are 70 to 75 in the Chicago area. If you're headed to or from Detroit, showers and thunderstorms are still a possibility tonight. Temperatures in Detroit near 70. Buffalo, a problem with showers and thunderstorms through the evening. It's 70 degrees in Buffalo. Fair weather, though, if you're traveling to or from Atlanta. Clear skies, it's around 80 in Atlanta. We also look good in San Francisco. Clear skies and 75 to 80 in San Francisco. I'm Rob Carolyn, and that's your Bloomberg Travelers Forecast. 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
10: The two measles-related deaths in Pennsylvania last month involved infants, and the Lancaster County coroner says the virus itself did cause one of the deaths. The CDC website does not count either as a measles death. The White House is offering no evidence to support the president's new claim that two firefighters carried him from Ground Zero, where a building was in danger of falling on 9/11. The White House says Trump was relaying his experience of a city that was reeling. There appeared to be trouble today with the new Air Force One gifted to President Trump by Qatar. Reporters were speaking with Trump on the tarmac when they noted an inflatable slide coming off the side.
14: It happened shortly after President Trump arrived at Joint Base Andrews via the Marine One helicopter, which he was still on board when the slide deployed. They held him on the chopper for a few minutes, and then he exited the helicopter, went off, talked to reporters. The president told reporters they wanted to do a check, he said, to make sure everything worked perfectly.
10: That's ABC's Stephen Portnoy, a person briefed on the situation, now telling ABC's Mary Bruce it was an oops, and in fact, military personnel accidentally triggered the slide. Credit new technology for allowing the TSA to know if that really is water in your water bottle or something else. They're now considering letting people in pre-check carry that water right through security. At the U.S. Open, Coco Gauff advances to the semifinals. I'm Wayne Cabot, ABC News.
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16: From Bloomberg World Headquarters in New York, I'm Doug Krisner. Let's update top stories. We'll look at market action as well. Crude oil prices surged today. That was after Iran said it has no intention of backing down from the war with the U.S. Today, an official from the Islamic Republic said counterstrikes will escalate if the U.S. continues attacking its territory and infrastructure. This official also said Iran's leaders see the war as an existential threat that leaves them little choice but to keep fighting. Today, President Trump said the war will continue until after the U.S. midterms.
12: The war will end immediately after the election.
17: Because
12: they can't hold out any longer. They're desperate to try and affect the election so that we can get a nice, weak group of people in there and leave them alone and let them have their nuclear weapon. All they want is a nuclear weapon. And if they had a nuclear weapon, the whole world is in deep trouble.
16: WTI crude oil was up 3.3% today to $96.05 the barrel, and the Brent contract added about 3.5%, closing at 101.21. Now, that resurgence in oil prices sent yields higher, more so at the long end of the Treasury curve. The 10-year was up about 5 basis points to 4.84%. That move, by the way, also reflected the market's disappointment with the size of the Treasury's next bond buyback. Up to $6 billion of longer-dated government debt will now be purchased. Now, many in the market had been looking for an increase of between $7 to $10 billion. Those higher yields pressured the equity market today. We had the S&P 500 down for a third straight session with a loss of a half of 1%. The Dow weaker by nearly 0.8%. NASDAQ comp down more than 0.6% today. Despite all of the geopolitical risk, the dollar hovered near a seven-month low, and the yen strengthened, gaining in New York against the greenback by around 0.2%. The yen last quoted at 153.50. You may recall late Tuesday, Treasury Secretary Bessent challenged traders in the foreign exchange to test his resolve on boosting the Japanese currency. Bessent said when he wades into markets these days, he's effectively doing so with inside information. By the way, tomorrow we'll get producer price data for the month of August, followed by consumer price data on Friday. That CPI report Friday is forecast to show an increase of 0.4% month on month, due in part to higher gasoline prices. Global news 24 hours a day and whenever you want it with Bloomberg News Now. I'm Doug Krisner in New York. This is Bloomberg.
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5: Welcome to the Bloomberg Law Show. I'm June Grosso. Ahead in this hour, the Fifth Circuit ruled that the Constitution doesn't guarantee a right to clean drinking water. And the Trump administration wants the Supreme Court to enter the fight over the voter verification system. In a 10-5 decision, the full Fifth Circuit Court of Appeals ruled that the U.S. Constitution doesn't guarantee the right to clean drinking water, rejecting a lawsuit by residents of Jackson, Mississippi, over the city's contaminated water system. The residents claimed that officials deliberately allowed lead to contaminate the drinking water, harming those who drank it, and violating their constitutional right to bodily integrity under the 14th Amendment's Due Process Clause. The majority was composed of all Republican appointees, and the opinion by Judge Kurt Engelhardt, a Trump appointee, said that while the deprivation of clean water was grievous, it did not infringe upon any deeply rooted constitutional right. Joining me is environmental lawyer Jennifer Novak.
1: Jennifer, tell us about the underlying dispute here.
2: In the Sterling case, the city of Jackson, Mississippi, was providing drinking water to its citizens, and by 2013 knew they had a real problem with the quality of water. And the combination of aging infrastructure using lead pipes, along with a high acidity level from where they were taking the water, meant that instead of just passing through the pipes, the water was picking up lead along the way. And by the time 2013 rolled around, the city was well aware that the levels of lead were at least two times too high for public health and safety. And yet it didn't tell the public that there was a problem. It continued to serve them the same water. And when questioned about the water quality, the city lied effectively or made misstatements saying that the water was safe. So the citizens continued to drink it. And what ended up happening is once this was discovered, a number of citizens brought a lawsuit against city officials citing our federal civil rights laws. Their 14th Amendment right to life and liberty and property had been violated because of these two different actions by the city officials.
1: This was a decision by the full Fifth Circuit en banc. Explain why the majority found that the lawsuit by the Jackson residents alleged violations of due process rights that were not granted by the Constitution.
2: I mean, if we look at the literal text of the Constitution itself, obviously there is no right to clean water. But both the Fifth Amendment at the federal level and the 14th Amendment at the state level have been read to mean that we do have certain levels of bodily autonomy and integrity, and that a state cannot, for example, allow an officer to assault you. They can't force you to have a surgery if you don't want it. And so it's along the lines of this bodily integrity that the plaintiffs were saying they had been violated because they were led to believe they could ingest this water safely, and yet it was not safe to do so. And presumably that meant they weren't really consenting to drink this contaminated water. And that was the equivalent of forcing them to take a medicine or ingest a poison or something along those lines.
1: And do you think that sort of stretches constitutional rights? The court here looked for the history and tradition, and they say there's no historical tradition or Supreme Court precedent on this.
2: Right. So there is a conflict. Most courts in the United States have not addressed this exact same situation. But we do have the Sixth Circuit, which heard all the Flint, Michigan cases. And the Sixth Circuit came out differently, saying, no, we think that the government did have a requirement to tell you the truth, and you have the right to at least discover the true facts before we shut you down. Here in the Fifth Circuit, what they really held on to is perhaps not unsurprising given the Dobbs decision by the Supreme Court, which is a look at history. And if we don't see that in history courts were ruling a certain way, then we're not going to be the first court to do so. And saying, look, you have no right to government services. You don't even have a right to having the government give you services well. So you've been harmed. We recognize that. We feel bad for you, but that doesn't make it a constitutional right, and you need to pursue other remedies. That's really where the Fifth Circuit came out. And it does create a bit of an interesting situation. If you're a prisoner, you can't be forced to ingest something that you don't want to. And yet, if you're one of many people living in a city who presumably think you are drinking clean water and wouldn't drink it if you knew it was going to be harmful, perhaps you don't have that same right, even though it's the same constitution that we're talking about. So there is a bit of a contradiction as far as what the courts are finding, how they're applying those rights. And again, there's a tendency within the courts right now to say, we don't want to extend the Constitution to create new rights. We're going to interpret it more as a check on government power and just talk about what the government can't do to you.
1: In the dissent was a George W. Bush appointee and the four liberal members of the court. Is this a conservative liberal issue or split?
2: It can be. What the dissenters noted was that this is a little bit different from saying that you have a right to have the state or a municipality give you clean water. This is a situation where the city has affirmatively taken on the obligation to serve its citizens drinking water. And we're not just talking about a situation where maybe they were incompetent, but once they knew, they still failed to act in the citizens' best interest. So the minority judges felt that this argument of there being a state-created danger was one worth looking at, and not necessarily that the plaintiffs would win, but that they had the right to pursue this a little further to see if maybe there was some traction there, maybe they would uncover something that would allow them to keep going.
1: The dissenting judge, Judge Katharina Haynes, a George W. Bush appointee, said that other courts have addressed that theory of state-created danger, and the Fifth Circuit stands practically alone in its decades-long fence-sitting, declining to either adopt or definitively rule out the state-created danger doctrine. So is there a split in the circuits on that, or on this whole issue, so that it might go to the Supreme Court?
2: So two different issues. One is that because we have the Sixth Circuit line of cases that are exactly opposite of what the Fifth Circuit found, on the primary issue, we definitely have a split of authority. And there's enough case law from other circuits. For example, in the Second Circuit, after 9/11, the EPA was found to have mischaracterized, misrepresented air quality, and the courts did not allow those lawsuits to go forward. So it's more aligned with the Fifth Circuit. So just on that alone, right, it could be something that the United States Supreme Court would want to take up because there is now a split amongst the districts. On this other issue of the state creative danger, yes, it was pointed out by the dissent that almost all the other circuits have ruled in a way that is different than what the Fifth Circuit has done here. That also then sets up a different type of split on that issue alone. The question is whether, if you are the Jackson City plaintiffs, that's where you want to go, as opposed to trying a different tact.
1: Yeah, what the majority suggested was that plaintiffs pursue tort claims, elect officials who will better manage the water system, and petition representatives for other solutions.
2: I saw that, and you know, one of them is always, well, you could elect somebody better. They do note that if you want damages, then tort claims are your only avenue, and you can give it a shot. That doesn't mean it's going to be easy. It doesn't mean you're going to get everything that you believe you are entitled to. And they say coupled it also with you can work within the system. You know, perhaps your local officials will create some sort of fund or system of redress. And while the court doesn't get that specific, I think that's what they were alluding to, you know, that there could be some reparations at that level, in addition to electing better officials who will pay better attention to you, won't lie to you, etc. I'll note that if the issue is fixing the problem, you do have federal laws like the Clean Water Act, the Safe Drinking Water Act, but those are to fix the problem and maybe penalize the actors. That doesn't give you money for the damages that you may have suffered.
1: What's your take on whether or not the Constitution guarantees this right to safe water?
2: I find it a little hard to square some of the cases where we have said, okay, that is a bodily integrity situation, but this one is not. And I don't know if at the end of the day it becomes a constitutional question so much as a real fear. And maybe the best way I could put it is a no good deed going unpunished. If you're a city and you're providing drinking water or municipal waste services or something to the community to be helpful, you know, because that's what people think government should do, then you really might be opening yourself up to a whole slew of lawsuits and complaints over everything you might do wrong, every bad decision you make. So to that extent, I understand from a policy standpoint, we don't want this to rise to the level of a constitutional problem. And I think my real problem is when we have those contradictory interpretations. Well, we'll say it's fine if you're a prisoner being force-fed, you know, something or being forced into a surgery, but if you're one of thousands, if not millions of people consuming lead in your water, oops, you know, that's where I come out with this. I'm not certain I'm going to say that we automatically have a right, you know, in the Constitution to everything, but I probably do trend more toward looking at this as it's a little bit of a catch-22, right? We're going to say that historically speaking, we didn't recognize this as a right, therefore we won't now. I think our expectations of what the government is and its role and just our society have changed. And I'm not going to hew to the exact words the Constitution and say that that's the only thing it could ever mean. People didn't have municipal drinking water at the time that the Constitution was written. They were primarily relying on well water and other things. And we have drastically changed where we are as a society.
1: And that's the constant problem with the Supreme Court's history and tradition test. It's been great having you on, Jennifer. Thanks so much. That's environmental attorney Jennifer Novak. Coming up next, the Trump administration is once again asking the Supreme Court to get involved in an election-related issue. This is Bloomberg.
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31: This is a Bloomberg Money Minute. Mixed news today in housing. New home listings are at a six-year high, according to the real estate site Redfin, up 2.6% in August just from July. But average long-term mortgage rates edged higher too, 6.85%. That's the highest in more than a year, according to the Mortgage Bankers Association. Wall Street ended lower today after oil prices shot higher, closing above $96 a barrel, the most since July. That's on renewed fighting overnight in Iran and with Tehran now saying it's preparing for a more intense war against the U.S. Well, that spooked investors, and at the close, the Dow was down 405 points today, the NASDAQ down 168, the S&P lost 37. The ride-hailing giant Lyft now starting to offer Waymo robo-taxi rides with no driver in certain areas of Nashville. And Jalen Brunson, star of the NBA champion New York Knicks, has a new job. He's going to be the host of Saturday Night Live when the new season kicks off September 26th. Tom Busby, Bloomberg Radio.
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33: When it's folded up, it has a 5.4-inch display. And when it's unfolded, it is a 7.6-inch display, 50% greater than the iPhone Pro model that they had also unveiled today for the 18th generation. And find this so interesting. The common thread of all of this, apart from the specifics of the foldable, which we can get into, is, you know, John Ternus basically positioning the iPhone as the main device for the AI era, but the whole selling point, the benefit of it, is it's personal to you. It has all of your personal data. It can sense the world around you to make the most of that. And they really are positioning this as being the frontier, and therefore the foldable a big part of that too.
0: Mandeep, is this supposed to be a new product, you know, under a new CEO? I don't want to call it a gimmick, but is this going to be a side product eventually? Or is the idea here that anyone who has an iPhone now, the next time they upgrade, they're getting a foldable iPhone?
6: Well, I don't know, given the price point. I mean, look, I can see why they had to price it at that, you know, $2,000, because all of their component prices are going up, so they don't have a choice. I mean, I think they are eating a lot of the memory costs for the older versions of their phone, and iPhone Pro, I think, increased by $100, but the memory prices probably have gone up more.
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1: It's the latest high-stakes election-related fight to reach the Supreme Court recently, with less than 2 months until the November midterms. A federal judge had blocked the administration from resuming expansion of an internal government database available to states to verify the citizenship of voters, saying the federal government had knowingly trampled on the privacy rights of American citizens in a manner that threatened the sacred right to vote. The D.C. Federal Appeals Court refused to lift the judge's block, and so the Justice Department is asking the Supreme Court to enter the fight over the Systematic Alien Verification Entitlements, or SAVE, database. Joining me is Leon Fresco, a partner in Holland & Knight and the former head of the Office of Immigration Litigation in the Obama administration. Leon, tell us about the fight over the SAVE database.
10: This SAVE database is used by federal, state, and local agencies to verify immigration or citizenship status when people ask for benefits, licenses, and other programs. That's done by federal statute, and it's done as part of the Personal Work Responsibility Act, where the idea was that the Congress said certain people couldn't qualify for certain benefits. Now the issue is, can we take that database, which is supposed to tell the states whether someone can qualify for a driver's license or for Medicaid or Medicare or Social Security or something like that, and use it for voting? And so that's where Florida had sued the Biden administration in 2024, saying that the federal government wasn't providing this data that was needed for states to maintain accurate voter rolls. They were saying, if you're putting a mandate on us that we need to have accurate voter rolls, then you need to give us this database. And so when Trump returned to office, a collusive settlement was reached with Florida saying that, yes, you have access to this database. But the problem was there was a separate lawsuit that had already been filed before that settlement with the League of Women Voters that said in the D.C. Circuit and the D.C. District Court, No, giving this database for voting purposes violates the Privacy Act that governs Social Security and other privacy information. And so that's the debate we're having here.
1: In June, that D.C. federal judge you referenced found administration officials haphazardly combined and repurposed the private information of millions of Americans, including citizenship data that they knew to be unreliable. So is it that it's unreliable or that it's violating privacy rights?
10: Well, there's two different issues. So the first issue is that it violates the privacy of people because this data was compiled not for this purpose. So the point is that whenever under the Privacy Act, the government uses your data for information that was not for the purpose that it was originally basically designated for, then it violates the Privacy Act. So yes, you can use it for Medicaid or Medicare or driver's licenses because the government has passed statutes that say that, but it never passed the statute that said that this database could be used for voting. So that's the privacy issue. Now, in terms of the accuracy issue, what people say, and there is some truth to this, is that when you naturalize to become a U.S. citizen, there's a lag there between the date of the naturalization of the person and the updating of that database. To the extent that there are errors in the SAVE database, it's there during that little interregnum period between when a person naturalizes and when the database is uploaded or updated, to the extent that the fear is that there would be a striking of people who could vote who are now being stricken because the same database didn't update their naturalization status.
1: The Supreme Court has ordered that the voting rights and privacy advocacy groups that sued have to respond by September 15th. What do you think the Supreme Court's going to do here?
10: Well, there's a couple of issues that are very interesting. First, there's a standing problem, which is that the government is now raising the issue that if people are saying that their privacy rights are being violated, that has to be done by individual plaintiffs, not by organizations such as the League of Voters and the Electronic Privacy Coalition. And so that'll be very interesting to see if the Supreme Court actually just wants to dismiss this case on standing. But let's say it doesn't dismiss this case on standing and it goes through. One of the other arguments is that the government has basically forfeited these arguments because they've only raised them now after they've lost, and so this is not the time to raise them. That would be the second issue. But then the third issue that's also very fascinating is that the CASA case, which bans these universal injunctions, which the court didn't like, would potentially also be in play. And the issue is a universal injunction appropriate here? Because at the end of the day, maybe it's only appropriate for specific organizations, etc. And so the idea was only if you were a member of EPIC or of the League of Women Voters or something, could you not have your information used for voting purposes. So the court has a lot of interesting options here, potentially. But at the end of the day, what the government wants is a stay on the district court order so that every state who wants to use this database can use it in order to disqualify people from the voting rolls.
1: But you also have this quiet period before the midterms and federal prohibition on states making a push to systematically remove voters from rolls 90 days
10: Correct.
1: Before an election?
10: Yeah, there's a National Voter Registration Act which prohibits states from doing systematic programs to remove voter rolls. Now, what the government is saying is this wouldn't be a systematic thing. This would be individualized removals based on specific correction of voter information. And that's like, you know, eye of the beholder. Is the dress blue or is the dress gold? Because, you know, you need the systematic program access to the database in order to do the individual removals. So is this an individual removal case or is it a systematic program case? And that's going to have to be the court who's going to have to decide that.
1: And also having to do with non-citizen voting. And this, according to Bloomberg sources, Justice Department leaders are pressing prosecutors across the country to bring up criminal charges for non-citizen voting before the midterm. So prosecuting immigrants who've unlawfully voted or attempted to do so. And, you know, there is a huge unlawful voter initiative where the Department of Homeland Security is looking for people.
10: Well, this comes all from the belief that people voted unlawfully in past elections and that perhaps people who voted who shouldn't have voted led to results that shouldn't have occurred. We don't know if that happened or not. That's not been convincingly proven in any particular race that a specific person won or lost because of a number of people voting without citizenship. But as a result of this, the Department of Justice is trying to figure out, it's not a lot of people that they can find for actually voting, but can they prosecute people who are registered to vote under the guise of they've attempted to vote? And that's complicated because the people who have registered to vote, many of them are as a result of these motor voter programs where people go and get a license and then unwittingly, unbeknownst to them, they're registered to vote. And the question is, did that person actually check a box during that said that they were a U.S. citizen, or did the state actually make a mistake? And even if the person checked the box, would the argument be that the person had no idea what this box was they were checking? They were not checking this in order to get registered to vote, but instead were checking it because they just didn't understand the box or anything. All they thought they were doing that day was getting a driver's license. They knew they were eligible for a driver's license because they were here lawfully. They didn't think they were being asked any question about citizenship or voting, and they just randomly checked this box because they're checking boxes in order to get a license. I don't know how these would go in an individual jury case. We've seen a lot of cases this month about juries doing things because they feel it's the right thing to do or not the right thing to do. But one thing I do know is that even if these folks are not criminally prosecuted, they could be placed in deportation proceedings under the guise of making a false claim to U.S. citizenship. And there, it wouldn't be a jury who might have sympathy. There would be an immigration judge. And many immigration judges today are being told you have to increase your numbers of deportations. You have to find deportation whenever it's possible. And in that forum, even if the person isn't criminally prosecuted, it might make no difference if they end up getting deported from the United States.
1: Yeah, and also, I mean, they're doing this before the midterms, but any case is going to take longer than the midterms. So I don't know why the push is right now to scare people into not voting if they're non-citizens.
10: Definitely a deterrence component to this, to say, to the extent that the government believes that unlawful voting is a problem, look, we're prosecuting this, we're going to find it wherever it exists, we're going to root it out, so don't even think of doing anything within 20 miles of the radius of unlawful voting. And we'll see if that actually ends up making any difference or is dispositive of anything.
1: And I just want to mention that cases of non-citizen voting are extremely low. Most recently, though, about 400 non-citizens voted in New Jersey after a software glitch led to their improper registration while, as you described before, applying for a driver's license. State officials said those votes didn't affect the outcome of any election. Stay with me, Leon. Coming up next on the Bloomberg Law Show, I'll continue this conversation with Leon Fresco. The Trump administration is taking a more aggressive approach to enforcing H-1B visa rules and is also proposing basically doubling the fees to more than $200,000 for visa applicants. In other legal news, a federal appeals court is considering a challenge by Louisiana to the FDA's rules allowing mail-order dispensing of the abortion drug mifepristone. Louisiana is one of several Republican-led states seeking to roll back approval of the drug since the Supreme Court's decision in the Dobbs case overturning the federal right to abortion. In this case, the state is seeking a stay to prevent the Food and Drug Administration from allowing online and mail availability nationwide, even where it's legal. A three-judge panel of the conservative U.S. Court of Appeals for the Fifth Circuit expressed frustration today that government lawyers for the FDA would not answer questions about factors the agency uses in making decisions, such as possible adverse effects and how regulations could interact with state laws. Remember, you can always get the latest legal news by listening to our Bloomberg Law podcast wherever you get your favorite podcasts. I'm June Grosso, and this is Bloomberg.
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9: 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First in

0: failed to calm investors. The 10-year bond yield at its highest point in 3 years. Apple stock flat after it unveiled a foldable phone. President Trump, the keynoter tonight and tomorrow night at the GOP convention in Dallas. Many vulnerable Republicans are staying home. This is ABC News.
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2: From Bloomberg World Headquarters in New York, I'm Doug Krisner. Let's update top stories. We'll look at market action for you in a moment. Well, I'll tell you what. Let's start with crude oil. Prices today in New York trading surged. That was after Iran said it has no intention of backing down in the war with the U.S. An official from the Islamic Republic said counterstrikes will escalate if the U.S. continues attacking its territory and infrastructure. This official also said Iran's leaders see the war as an existential threat that leaves them little choice but to keep fighting. WTI crude oil today up 3.3%. We closed New York trading at $96.05. We're up another 1% now at $97. And the Brent contract broke above $101 for the first time since July. So that resurgence in oil sent yields higher right across the Treasury curve, more so at the long end. The 10-year was up about 5 basis points today, last quoted at 4.84%. Now, to be fair, that move also reflects the market's disappointment with the size of the Treasury's next bond buyback. Up to $6 billion in longer-dated government debt will be issued, or purchased, I should say. However, many in the market had been looking for an increase of between $7 to $10 billion. Equity market was pressured today by those higher yields. We had the S&P 500 down for a third straight session, losing a half of 1%. The Dow weaker by nearly 0.8%. NASDAQ comp off by more than 0.6% today. Apple shares weaker by about 0.3% on a day when the company unveiled the iPhone Duo. This is Apple's first foldable smartphone. CEO John Ternus described the device as two phones glued together. When unfolded, the Duo provides the largest display ever on an iPhone. It's 7.6 inches. There's also a 5.4-inch outer screen, and the phone can also accommodate Apple's Pencil stylus. By the way, if you're wondering, the iPhone Duo starts at just around $2,000 a pop. 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
14: This is a Bloomberg Money Minute. A safety researcher at Anthropic, the maker of the Claude chatbot, posting on social media, there's a more than 10% chance that

0: AI could, quote, kill all humans in the next decade. And a colleague at Anthropic later posted that he was right, announcing he was quitting the company over concerns that AI labs are, quote, gambling with our lives. With more hostilities overnight between the U.S. and Iran, which says it's now ready for a more intense war against the U.S., oil shot higher today, closing above $96 a barrel. Brent crude, the international standard, above $101 a barrel. Well, that sent fears about rising inflation even higher. And with that, stocks were lower. The Dow down 405 points. The Nasdaq down 168. The S&P lost 37. Losses of 0.5 to 0.75% for the major averages. And AAA says the average price for a gallon of regular gas nationwide today, $4.22. Once again, the highest ever for the month of September. Tom Busby, Bloomberg Radio.
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3: You know, it being their first earnings release, we learned a lot. First of all, they guided higher than consensus. They're looking there for 3 to 4% same source sales in the second half, driven mostly by transactions. That would be an acceleration of their second quarter growth. You know, they're increasing the marketing spending. They're going to do some more in-game ads with the NFL. They're doing digital marketing, which they hadn't done before. This should attract Gen Z consumers into the brand. You know, they're bringing back Mike's Hot Sub, which tends to help dinner business. Yeah. You know, so they definitely have some initiatives in place. You know, they also talked about some longer term initiatives. One of them is catering. You know, on average, they're doing about 3% of sales. But, you know, they have stores doing 10%, and they think 10% is achievable for the entire system. And then another interesting one they mentioned was late night. You know, they didn't talk about doing more LTOs. They're going to continue with this pace of about 3 limited time offers a year, but they said they could expand into late night. Their stores are open until 9, but as they do more digital business, late night could be more attractive. And so I think that one was one that people may not have been expecting and could, you know, create same store sales growth you know, in 2027.
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4: The Trump administration has taken a more aggressive approach to enforcing H-1B visa rules. And now it's proposing to double the fees to more than $200,000 for H-1B visa applicants from abroad in specialty occupations. I've been talking to immigration law attorney Leon Fresco of Holland & Knight. Leon, tell us about the plan to double the fees for H-1B visa applicants.
5: The history of this, just in case people aren't aware of it, the history of this is from the time the Trump administration started running for this new term, there was a lot of people within this field that were saying that the H-1B visa for high-skilled workers was being abused. It needed to be amended so that people wouldn't use it to get labor at a lower cost than American workers. This isn't a skilled program. It's a low wage program, et cetera, et cetera. So the first move the Trump administration tried to do is just like it has travel bans for people from many countries, it tried using that travel ban statute to say, well, we're going to have a travel ban, but that ban is going to be on H-1B visa holders from abroad. And the only way they can get around that travel ban is to pay $100,000. Courts have been saying that that's a tax, that's not a travel ban. And so the administration is not happy about this and is trying to figure out another way to accomplish the same objective. So here's what they're trying to do now. The statutes say that the Immigration Service is a fee-funded agency, and to the extent that the Immigration Service, it's a fee-funded agency, they're allowed to put user fees on visa applications to fund the program. Now, the problem is the regulation that now they're doing for user fees adds $100,000 more, meaning anybody who wants an H-1B visa will have to pay $100,000 in order to do this, which will dramatically reduce it. Basically, the program will not be used anymore. But the problem is that the agency has said that the fees it's already collected are sufficient to fund the agency. So what they're saying is that these fees that they're additionally collecting will go to other agencies who already have congressional appropriations that fund them. And so that's going to be the argument that the plaintiffs are going to make there, is you can't do that. You can't use user fees that are meant to fund a specific department that is relying upon user fees in order to fund other departments that rely upon appropriations. That's called an augmentation, which is illegal in appropriation laws. And the purpose of the fees is to reimburse USCIS. It's not to supplement their income. That's in the actual statute itself. And so it looks like it will be very difficult for this regulation to survive judicial scrutiny, but we're going to have to, again, wait and see. The regulation isn't out yet. It's in the notice and comment period. It's certainly newsworthy globally. Every global newspaper is covering this at a much higher extent currently than the United States. But when this comes out, it's going to create a global shock. And then the question will be, will it actually survive the courts or not?
4: I mean, is this an attempt really to abolish or at least devastate the H-1B program?
5: You've seen contemporaneous tweets by administration officials after this regulation was announced that undermine the stated purpose of the regulation. The regulation itself says it's a cost recovery and budget supplementation, and that's the only reason they're doing this. And then you see tweets from administration officials saying, don't come here and work. We have plenty of American workers, things of this nature. So yes, if you just use the text of what administration officials are tweeting, they're saying that the purpose of this is to take jobs that would have ordinarily been allocated to the H-1B program and get rid of them so that hopefully an American would fill that job.
4: Let me ask you this. I read that there are about 730,000 visa holders in the U.S. now. Are those mostly visitor visas?
5: No, those aren't people on H-1B, because what happens is this. It's a very weird program. There are, every year, 85,000 visas that are allowed to be issued. And so those are 85,000 new people. And those people are allowed six-year terms. So if you do 85,000 times six, you get something like, you know, 500,000-600,000. Some of these people end up getting green cards, so they move off the H-1B visa, but some cannot get green cards because the problem is that of the 120,000 employment-based green cards that are allowed each year, only 7% are permitted for any one country. And the problem is that the majority of H-1B visa holders are from India, but there's only 9,800 green cards available per year for India. So those 750,000 people are trying to squeeze into a funnel of 9,800 per year. And so that's why that number never goes down, is because H-1Bs happen each year. A bunch of Indian applicants come in each year, and very few actually end up going processed into the green card funnel. And so it's a number of people that are in flux. So you're allowed, under statutes passed by Congress, to remain on your H-1B visa forever here while you're waiting in line, unless and until an employer fires you. And if the employer fires you, then at the moment, you have 60 days to find a new job, but the administration has a separate regulation that they're trying to do now that says you don't have 60 days to find a new job. You have 0 days. So it would make you deportable immediately if you lose your job, which is intended to basically create a mass deportation program of the Indian nationals that are currently here on the H-1B visa.
4: The administration's taking a more aggressive approach to enforcing the H-1B rules. They suspended IT firm Cognizant's ability to file new applications for the H-1B and PERM programs.
5: Yes, what happened was this. The Department of Labor has certain obligations depending on the program, but the PERM one is the main one, which is when a company wants to apply for a green card for a foreign worker, it has to prove that there's not an American worker who's willing and able to do the job. And it's another new novel thing that's going to be coming up soon, but it seems like the Department of Labor has an interest in trying to figure out the following, which is that there are clear rules and regulations that a business has to follow in order to try to find an American worker, and they're laid out. So it says you have to put two ads in the Sunday paper, you have to do an internet post of your company, you have to put a radio ad. It gives you a menu of 10 different things, and you have to pick 4 out of the 10. And so companies do this, and then they don't find an American worker. But the problem is, the Department of Labor is saying now, under this new theory, yeah, but if you do what the regulation says, fine, but if you're not using what you normally do when you're actually trying to find an American worker, then you're still trying to find no American worker, and we view what you're doing as illegal. And so Cognizant went through a whole trial about discriminating against American workers and being pro-foreign workers. And that trial, the guilt phase was decided, the penalty phase is still operating through. So they were the easiest target for this. But it's going to be very interesting if this starts to spread to other companies, because all of the biggest companies in America do green card applications for their workers, and they use the regulations that the Department of Labor said. They said, here's what you have to use in order to prove there's no American worker. And so it'll be very interesting if they now are going to be held to a new standard, which says, no, you have to do these plus whatever else you would normally do in order to try to find the American worker. And so that's what we're going to see. And the most alarming part is that the Secretary of Labor and the Inspector General both said, we're going to see handcuffs soon. So to the extent that people are going to be put in handcuffs, we're going to have to see if there's actual fraud or if there's just this interpretation problem, because handcuffs would certainly be a much more dramatic issue for a legal interpretation issue than if there was actual fraud. So we're going to have to see at some point, they're going to have to release their cards and say, was there actual fraud at these companies or was there just this legal interpretation problem?
4: So they're talking about putting people at the company, executives, in handcuffs.
5: Correct.
4: It's a long shot, I think. So a lot of companies have settled with the government, right, over this?
5: Right. When companies are usually accused of favoring foreign workers over U.S. workers, it's usually the Department of Justice. It's called the Employee and Immigrant Rights Section. They make a complaint and people try to fight it and say, no, I wasn't doing that. But to the extent that the evidence doesn't show that that's correct, then usually the companies will settle for a fine or back pay or something like that. So to the extent that it becomes a criminal matter, that really is an escalation that is not the usual in these cases.
4: Leon, let's turn to temporary protected status for a moment, because TPS for Salvadorans was set to expire today, but the Department of Homeland Security hasn't announced yet whether it will end or extend TPS for some 170,000 Salvadorans.
5: This is a fascinating case because, unlike all of the other countries that we've talked about in the past where there's temporary protected status, where the administration issued these documents saying there's no more temporary protected status because the conditions are fine in Haiti or in Syria or Venezuela or wherever else, there was no such document in the El Salvador case. The administration is completely silent about El Salvador. And there may be some interesting reasons for that. For instance, here in D.C., this is the largest population of Salvadoran nationals, and a lot of them are nannies and workers that work for people in the government. And so that's one issue that's interesting. The other one is we have a very strong relationship with the president of El Salvador, who may not be so comfortable with having to bring back 300,000 people at one foul swoop. And so what this administration did is they didn't actually cancel the temporary protected status. They just didn't reauthorize it. And so what the statute says is when that happens, 6 more months, it's like Groundhog Day. The groundhog doesn't show his shadow for 6 more months of winter or whatever. It's the same thing for temporary protected status. If you don't do anything, it automatically extends for 6 months. And that has happened in the past. But the administration weirdly is saying that it's expired. So it's putting on the website that it's expired as of today. People can't legally work today. But it knows that the law is that when you don't actually do the notice you're supposed to do, that extends it automatically by 6 months. There are going to be lawsuits about this that say, hey, give people work permits for 6 more months because they didn't do this.
4: Thanks so much, Leon, as always. That's Leon Fresco of Holland & Knight. I'm June Grosso. Stay with us. Today's top stories and global business headlines are coming up right now.
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6: From ABC News, I'm Dave Packer. Tonight, the first of the two-night GOP midterm convention in Dallas. It's a first for Republicans, and President Trump will be the main speaker for both nights. ABC News spoke to RNC Chair Joe Gruter.
7: It's our chance to get the message directly to the American people about all these great things that the president has done, all the great things he wants to do.
6: An issue with the new Qatari gifted Air Force One just as President Trump was about to board to travel to Dallas. An inflatable slide unexpectedly deployed. ABC Stephen Portnoy.
8: It happened shortly after President Trump arrived at Joint Base Andrews via the Marine One helicopter, which he was still on board when the slide deployed. They held him on the chopper for a few minutes, and then he exited the helicopter, went off, talked to reporters. Now, we don't know why it happened, but the president told reporters they wanted to do a check, he said, to make sure everything worked perfectly. Ultimately, Air Force crewmen were seen deflating the slide, then removing it from the plane and carting it off. The president got on board, continued on the flight, and said if it weren't safe, he wouldn't be on the plane.
6: The Dow fell another 400-plus points today as the price of crude oil climbed back over $100 a barrel. This after the U.S. struck Iranian oil tankers this week and Iran fired back. President Trump today saying the war will end after the midterms.
9: Shortly, but right after the election, because they'd like to have it that way. But right after the election, oil prices are going to be tumbling downward. They're going to be tumbling down, and we'll get them down, I think, for gasoline. We'll get them below $2 a gallon.
6: Multiple Canadian provinces has banned the import of American liquor as the trade war continues and escalates with the U.S. Ontario tourism official Gordon Orr.
10: Day in, day out, we're not sure what it's going to be tariffed, how much the tariffs are going to be.
6: Major announcement from Apple in California. The company unveiled its new first foldable iPhone called the iPhone Duo. 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
12: Frontal boundary is going to continue to produce some travel problems in the central and east central part of the country. We're still looking at the potential for showers and thunderstorms around the Kansas City area this evening. Watch for some delays. Temperatures are going to be near 75. Also looks like St. Louis could have some problems with showers and thunderstorms this evening. It's 73 to 78 in St. Louis. Chicago, showers and thunderstorms diminishing, but there'll still be some delays. Temperatures are 70 to 75 in the Chicago area. If you're headed to or from Detroit, showers and thunderstorms are still a possibility tonight. Temperatures in Detroit near 70. Buffalo, a problem with showers and thunderstorms through the evening. It's 70 degrees in Buffalo. Fair weather, though, if you're traveling to or from Atlanta. Clear skies, it's around 80 in Atlanta. We also look good in San Francisco. Clear skies and 75 to 80 in San Francisco. I'm Rob Carolyn, and that's your Bloomberg Travelers Forecast. 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
6: Are you ready for some football?
13: It's only Wednesday, but the NFL is back, kicking off tonight with the Super Bowl rematch. The Patriots in Seattle to face the Seahawks, the team that crushed them in the big game earlier this year. Both sides missing a star running back. Seattle's Super Bowl MVP Kenneth Walker left for Kansas City, and the Patriots have ruled out Travion Henderson with an ankle injury.
6: ABC's Elizabeth Schulze. Game starts in an hour. Recovery is underway in Hawaii from Hurricane Lowell, which caused widespread flooding and power outages.
14: The powerful storm battering the island of Kauai Tuesday. Heavy rains and wind gusts topping 90 miles an hour, knocking out power for nearly 90% of the island. More than 30,000 customers still in the dark.
15: It's so devastating looking at this.
14: Beachside roads crumbled to pieces. The entire wall and windows torn out of the Sheraton Resort in Poipu, with wrecked vehicles littered across the property. Some areas recording more than 21 inches of rain during the storm. Streets once flooded, now caked in thick mud.
16: ABC's Kena Whitworth. NASA says Artemis II Commander Reid Wiseman and pilot Victor Glover will no longer serve as active astronauts, but will continue to support the moon exploration program. An unnamed donor out of Connecticut made a $50 million gift to AmeriCares, a nonprofit supporting health centers globally. The group says that the money will deliver medicines in high-need areas around the world. Dave Packer, ABC News.
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17: From Bloomberg World Headquarters in New York, I'm Doug Krisner. Let's update top stories and market action. 8:05 in the morning in Tokyo, we'll have trading in Japanese equities and in U.S. Treasuries coming up at the top of the hour, about 55 minutes from now. Keeping a close eye on crude oil prices, we had a surge in New York trading. That was after Iran said it has no intention of backing down from war with the U.S. An official from the Islamic Republic said counterstrikes will escalate if the U.S. were to continue attacking its territory and infrastructure. This official also said Iran's leaders see the war as an existential threat that leaves them little choice but to keep fighting. Now, also today, President Trump said the war will end after the midterm elections. In New York trading, WTI was up 3.3%. We closed at 96.05. We're higher by more than 1% now in the electronic session at 97.05. And if you're wondering, the Brent contract topped $101 for the first time since July. Higher oil sending Treasury yields higher, more so at the long end of the curve. The 10-year was up 5 basis points today to 4.84%. A portion of that move reflected the market's disappointment with the size of the Treasury's next bond buyback. Up to $6 billion in longer-dated government debt will be purchased. Now, the market had been looking for an increase of between $7 to $10 billion. Equities were pressured by those higher yields today. We had the S&P down for a third straight session, losing a half of 1%. In Cupertino, Apple unveiling its iPhone Duo. This is the company's first foldable smartphone. CEO John Ternus described the device as two phones glued together. When unfolded, the Duo provides the largest display ever for an iPhone at 7.6 inches. Bloomberg's Ed Ludlow was at the event.
18: There will be a billion smartphones shipped this year, all kinds of smartphones. There will be maybe 22 to 23 million foldables, and that's a small nascent market. But it's a market or category or segment that will grow, the forecasters believe, because Apple's now a part in it. They might not have been first, but they're going to give momentum to that category.
17: Bloomberg's Ed Ludlow there. Now, the price of the iPhone Duo begins at $1,999, rounded up and even $2,000 for you. Shares in Apple were down today by about 0.3%. Right now, Chicago Nikkei futures rising by around 0.4%. Cash trading underway at the top of the hour. Global news 24 hours a day. And whenever you want it, with Bloomberg News Now. I'm Doug Krisner in New York, and this is Bloomberg.
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21: And I'm Joe Weisenthal.
20: Today you are listening to our conversation with Oliver Bullough, journalist and author of the book Everybody Loves Our Dollars. We are talking about the booming business of money laundering. Talk to us about the scale of money laundering, because you sometimes hear these statistics thrown out, like bigger than the entire GDP of Germany, certainly bigger than a lot of big tech companies and things like that. How large are we talking about here?
22: Well, it's worth saying in advance that obviously no one really knows. The criminals are not filing accurate tax returns. So there's a lot of supposition going on here. But the most widely used estimate is that we're talking about between 2 and 5% of global GDP. And since global GDP is approximately $100 trillion, that means you know, between $2 and $5 trillion being laundered globally. And that's a pretty decent amount of money. You could build quite a lot of data centers with that. And that's growing all the time. You know,
20: I like how we measure everything in data centers now. How many data centers can you build?
22: Yeah, I mean, I don't know if the criminals are building a lot of data centers. I mean, they are choosing almost any avenue they can find to launder their money. So perhaps that's the new thing. But the old things are still very much current. We're talking about, obviously, cash money earlier. And although we like to focus on shiny things, crypto, for laundering money, I mean, criminals are pretty traditional in a lot of the ways they move their cash. So we are often talking about literal banknotes.
0: Do you have a sense of how that 2 to 5% number is derived? Because, yes, we've seen that stat, et cetera, but also, as you've said, no one is filing these things in any sort of official manner. It's a lot of money. Do you have a sense of, like, why people think it's in that ballpark?
22: That's a really good question, actually. It derives from an estimate given by Michel Candessa, who was the head of the International Monetary Fund back in the late 90s, a French central banker. And he came up with this idea in the late 90s that it was between 2 and 5% of global GDP, which was based on a couple of economists' work at the time trying to work out the size of the global economy. And it was very much a guesstimate at the time. Yeah. And it's been attacked from lots of different directions, trying to work it out in a sort of a macro way, looking at it in micro way, trying to work at various guesses. And people do keep coming back to this kind of a range. So the estimate that tends to be given is, 2 to 5% is the same estimate that was given in the late 90s, which is, it's a kind of uncomfortable truth hidden in that estimate, which is that if the scale or the share of the global economy that is criminal is the same now as it was in the 1990s, it means that everything we've done to try and tackle money laundering, which has been an awful lot since the late 90s, has essentially failed to do anything except perhaps prevent the criminal economy from getting bigger. Criminals have been able to outmaneuver regulators and law enforcement agencies and governments' attempts to limit them by a sort of ceaseless entrepreneurial nature ever since there have been attempts to stop them from laundering money. And the fact that their share of the global economy just grows alongside the global economy is proof of that.
20: Yeah. The fact that it's growing in tandem with, like, broader economic growth, absolutely. So, okay, what's going on with our efforts to actually tackle money laundering? Because I used to cover the banking industry, and one thing you would hear from banks all the time is how onerous KYC regulation, know your customer regulation was, how terrible it was that they had to file thousands and thousands of, like, suspicious activity reports, lots and lots of complaints about everything they're doing to stamp out suspicious or illegal activity. But at the same time, per your commentary, it doesn't seem like it's actually been effective.
22: It's obviously easy to dismiss what banks say as special pleading, but actually they do have a point. We have an incredibly intrusive and onerous system put in place to try and stop money laundering and terrorist financing, which was, I mean, it was created, the first AML legislation, a sort of rather weirdly named Bank Secrecy Act, was passed back in 1970 in the US, and then it spread globally when it became clear that one country couldn't fight money laundering on its own because it was pretty easy to just fly your banknotes to the Bahamas, Cayman Islands, or Panama. And then, so it's pretty important to have their cooperation, and then everyone had to cooperate. So we ended up from the late 80s, thanks to an institution called the Financial Action Task Force, with a kind of global approach to tackling money laundering, which has become incredibly intrusive, incredibly expensive. The estimates from LexisNexis is that global compliance with AML legislation, it costs something like $200 billion a year, which is it's a lot of money. I mean, if you look at what you could do with that money if you weren't using it for this, that would be enough to solve world hunger and to provide clean water and sanitation to everyone on Earth with about $50 billion left over. So it's a huge amount of money which is being spent on this issue. And a lot of that money is being spent by banks, who are expected to check transactions, to use ever more elaborate AI-powered compliance software, which they are doing. They are attempting to do the job being asked of them. They face very large fines if they don't do that job, so it's fairly easy to see why they're doing it. But it's not working. The system that we have is incredibly laborious, very bureaucratic. It generates, as you say, millions upon millions of suspicious activity reports every year, but it is signally failing to stop the money launderers, who are always at least one step ahead.
0: we started this conversation by talking about how much cash there is in circulation and the prevalence of high denomination bills. We're also talking about all the suspicious sort of incident reports that banks file. Big picture, I sort of have two questions. One is, what is the general sense of the distribution? How much is this happening via cash and bearer instruments that are hard to track? And how much, you know, we see the headlines from time to time, a bank will get into really big trouble. HSBC got into trouble years ago. How much do we think is happening sort of inside regulated financial institutions that didn't identify the illegal movement of money?
22: Obviously, it is happening via regulated financial institutions. We know this because occasionally they get caught.
0: Yeah.
22: Whether that's Danske Bank or Deutsche Bank, HSBC, whoever. But if you look at the scale of global cash smuggling and you compare that to the amounts that are even in these gigantic money laundering scams, which are, you know, accused of going through regulated financial institutions, it's just an absolutely different league. What Danske Bank was accused of moving, if I remember rightly, about $130 billion over several years for suspicious Russian clients. Global cash smuggling is certainly in the hundreds of billions annually. Cash is a hugely significant tool for moving illicit wealth around the world. And even that is dwarfed by the what we refer to as trade-based money laundering. It is essentially a way of moving value around the world, not in the form of money at all, but in the form of stuff. If you are moving value out of China, it's far easier to do it in the form of essentially misinvoicing a shipment of manufactured goods or knockoff designer clothes or whatever than it is to move it in the form of money at all. So there is a focus on the regulated sector, banks in particular, when we talk about money laundering, for obvious reasons, because it's sort of easy to look in a spreadsheet and see value moving around. But actually, it's a far bigger deal if you look at how money is moved in the form of cash and how money is moved in the form of stuff. And that form of money laundering, trade-based money laundering, is almost impossible to estimate. I mean, there is an institution in Washington, the Global Financial Integrity, that estimates that that's about $1 trillion a year is moved via trade-based money laundering. You know, we're talking about amounts of money being laundered outside the financial system that completely dwarfs what's happening within the financial system.
20: Yeah, so one thing I learned from your book is there's a connection between drug money and, I guess, John Deere tractors and other equipment with the Mexican cartels, like essentially trading fentanyl for farming equipment. Can you walk us through that particular example? How does this actually work?
22: Well, you can see this. It's just logical that if there is, let's say, $50 billion worth of cocaine arriving in the United States every year, I've just invented that number, but it's a nice round number, so let's say it is that, then there must be $50 billion of something else flowing in the opposite direction for the books of the cartels to balance. You know, they're not in this for charitable reasons. They like to make a living out of moving drugs, so that follows. Now, obviously, a significant amount of that is in the form of money. By best estimates, something like $25 billion worth of cash is smuggled into Mexico every year. But there's still a significant hole in the books that needs to be filled with something. And it has been a traditional that essentially a way of meeting that hole in the books is just by exporting stuff. What does America make particularly well? Well, I mean, Caterpillar tractors, John Deere tractors, that's useful. Everyone wants those. You can send them south. You can send all kinds of wonderful American financial products. We see this in Europe to a greater degree with luxury goods. There is a huge demand in China for European luxury goods, whether that's Gucci handbags or Burberry anoraks or whatever. And so there is a giant off the books, a sort of gray market of designer goods which flow out of Europe into China. And in return, we receive criminal goods or drugs in return. So essentially anything that is being made well in one place, whether that's Caterpillar tractors or Gucci handbags, can just be as useful a form of money as anything else. I mean, you need to just think about criminals as being endlessly looking for ways of finding concentrated value in a way that isn't going to be checked so they can move it around. Obviously, the most useful example of that at all would be an expensive watch. If you buy a $1 million watch, you can fly in from one country to another and sell it at the other end. No one's going to check it when you fly across the world, sell it at the other end, and you've just moved $1 million without having to move $1 million. It's as simple as that, and it happens all the time, absolutely everywhere.
20: It is kind of crazy that you have to declare like more than $10,000 in cash at the airport, but you could easily have a $1 million watch on your wrist.
0: Right. No one would think anything of that. Talk to us a little bit more about, all right, so Tracy asked about the Mexican trade of cocaine for tractors, which sounds reasonable enough. Talk to us about like how money is moved out of China, the popular ways to move money out of China at scale. You mentioned sort of watch and handbags, but what is the shape of this trade?
22: The basis of the trade is that there is a restriction on moving money out of China of $50,000 per okay. person per year. Now, $50,000 might sound like quite a lot to the average Chinese person, but to a wealthy Chinese person, that's not nearly enough. So there is a constant demand from wealthy Chinese people outside China for money that they can't move in a formal way. And so there is a huge appetite, a huge demand for cash, for some form of money. And now what they really need is a supply of money, which they can meet in coming yeah. in the opposite direction. And then brokers can put those two together. And fortunately, in the West, we have created that supply of money by making drugs illegal. So there is a gigantic supply of cash, which is being generated in an illegal way. And the Chinese money laundering networks, which have become incredibly sophisticated in the last, particularly the last 15 years, last 10 years, all over the world, essentially have created a business model of putting together this demand for cash that comes from wealthy Chinese people outside China and the supply of cash that comes from the cartels or other drugs gangs in Europe. It's often the Albanians or the Ndrangheta in Italy, and in the US, obviously, it'd be more the Mexicans or the Colombians. And they put these two together, the Chinese demand and the cartel supply.
0: Stay tuned for more of our interview with Oliver Bullough, journalist and author of the book Everybody Loves Our Dollars. 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
29: This is a Bloomberg Money Minute. Apple today unveiling its first ever folding smartphone called the Duo. It comes in two colors, Star White and Night Sky. It has two batteries, providing 31 hours of video playback. Now, the starting price for the base model is $2,000, but it goes up to $3,200 for the 2-terabyte version with more memory. Look for the Duo in Apple stores October 23rd. With more hostilities overnight between the U.S. and Iran, that country says it's ready for a more intense war with the U.S. So oil shot higher, closing above $96 a barrel. And as fears grow about rising prices at the gas pump, a possible rate hike from the Fed when it meets next week in order to drive inflation lower, the Dow today closing 405 points lower. That's 0.75%. The Nasdaq down 168. The S&P lost 37. And the video game retailer GameStop says sales of collectible cards like Pokemon and Magic the Gathering now account for half of the chain's total revenue. Tom Busby, Bloomberg Radio.
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4: We think that the Fed should use real consumption and real prices instead of the PCE is really not meant as a price index. It's meant to adjust for the GDP. So it's 30% imputed, which is a fancy way of saying made up. And the methodology is horrendous. So the in fact, even the BEA understands that. And they're going to do a revision of their two worst components, which are software and the other component, which is total 0.8. So if they had adjusted both of those, then they would now be at 2.5, so just on top of CPI. And just a quick point about CPI, we're actually pretty bulled up about CPI because of rounding. So the two rounding benefits are we're rolling off 0.31 and the year-over-year number is 2.47. So as long as CPI for the month is less than 0.28, we're going to roll down to 2.4 year-over-year. And even this Fed would not raise rates when we've rolled down 0.5 on CPI. Again, the real should be the real index. We went from 2.9 to 2.4 year-over-year. The four-month annualized number is only going to be 1.8. And if you corrected PCE for those two components that are ridiculous, portfolio management and software, you would also get a 1.8% number.
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20: 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I'm Tracy Alloway.
0: And I'm Joe Wasenthal.
20: Today's episode, we are talking about why no one seems to use cash anymore, and yet the amount of $100 bills in the economy keeps growing. We're speaking with Oliver Bullough, journalist and author of the book, Everybody Loves Our Dollars.
22: The Chinese money laundering networks, which have become incredibly sophisticated in the last, particularly the last 15 years, last 10 years, all over the world, essentially have created a business model of putting together this demand for cash that comes from wealthy Chinese people outside China, and the supply of cash that comes from the cartels or other drugs gangs in Europe. It's often the Albanians or the Ndrangheta in Italy, and in the US, obviously, it would be more the Mexicans or the Colombians. And they put these two together, the Chinese demand and the cartel supply. This is often called the Vancouver model, slightly unfairly, but because it doesn't only happen in Vancouver. But it was first identified in Vancouver, where you would get this totally baffled police officers watching this phenomenon of wealthy Chinese people being given carrier bags full of banknotes outside casinos, going into the casinos, and then just losing all the money. Because laundering money via casinos is something that's been happening ever since the mob took over Las Vegas. It's a super easy way of laundering money. You bet a little bit, you cash in your chips, then you sell the chips and you just have clean money. And so that's very tightly controlled, but they couldn't really understand what was happening because that wasn't what was happening in Vancouver. They were just taking in money and then losing it. But if you zoomed out, you would see that this one transaction of handing over the cash to a Chinese gambler was just a small fraction of what was really happening, in that you had a debt being created essentially from the Chinese gambler to the drugs gang, which would be being repaid by supplying drugs to the drugs gang that they were able to sell to generate more cash, to hand it over to generate more gambling. And so you end up with essentially a circular transaction where money would change hand in China between a criminal gang and a wealthy Chinese person. Money would change hands in Canada between a drugs gang giving it to a Chinese person. And then essentially that would all net out by the movement of drugs between borders, which is how the value actually transfers. And you see this now. I mean, that's only like a bilateral trade, as it were, between Vancouver and China. But you see this now globally. So it might be the movement of luxury goods from Europe, the UK or France to China, then the movement of some kind of illicit goods or even totally normal goods from China to South America, then the movement of cocaine from South America to Europe, which would essentially complete this triangular trade. This happens globally on a truly colossal scale. And this is essentially how money is moved. You don't need to move money internationally, because that's where the checks are on transactions. You just move value internationally in the form of luxury goods, cocaine or, you know, illicit goods of whatever kind. And so essentially, wherever you get criminality, there is a demand for money laundering, because this is how you realize and protect your criminal profits. And this essentially is a gigantic parallel financial system. And what I find particularly pleasing about this, of looking at this is pleasing is maybe not the word, but I'm kind of a nerd.
0: Intellectually satisfying.
22: Intellectually satisfying is this is exactly how the Medicis used to bank in the late medieval, early Renaissance Florence, is that they were moving wealth. They had an incredibly sophisticated system whereby you could deposit money at a branch of their bank in Venice or Florence, and then you could collect that same money in Bruges or in London and the other side of the Alps and the other end of Europe. Essentially, as soon as you could get there, the money was available for you to pick up. And, you know, how did they move the money? They obviously weren't moving bullion from Italy to Belgium or Italy to the UK for the same reason that ordinary people wouldn't want to do that. It wasn't safe. So they were just moving trade, so silk going north or spices, wool coming south, and they were just hiding the movement of cash in the paperwork. And, you know, in the years after World War II, some academics found their, what they were called, their secret books in the state archive in Florence, and you could see how they were doing this. Essentially, they were providing banking services to politicians, to leading cardinals, other people in the church, in exactly the same way that banks might provide secret services now to politicians or any powerful people, and were just hiding the transactions in the huge amount of paperwork generated by their trading activity. And this is basically now what the Chinese money laundering networks do. And you can tell that they're important. This is one of these weird things in money laundering studies, which is a very niche area, which is mainly just consists of me and about three other guys. But the money laundering studies, it is infested with acronyms: AML, anti-money laundering, CFT, counter finance of terrorism. But if it's a really important one, it's a four-letter acronym, not a three-letter one. So the fact that Chinese money laundering networks are CMLNs, it's a four-letter acronym, you know that that's a big deal.
20: There does seem to be something very traditionalist about, I guess, trade-based money laundering. But on a related note, can you talk to us about the carousel fraud that was taking place going in and out of the UK? And then when the rules were finally changed, I think it just shifted over to Europe, which kind of gets at the point that it seems very hard to fix what is like a jurisdictional arbitrage issue unless you have some sort of harmonization across different countries.
22: Yeah, the carousel fraud is one of these absolutely fascinating crimes, which it's so complicated and so extraordinary that you think that if the criminals have designed it, if instead that they decided to set themselves to solving climate change or anything, then that problem would be solved. The kind of elaborate nature of the transactions they were doing, it grows out of a flaw in the way that the value-added tax is designed in the European Union. Back then, the UK was in the European Union. And essentially, the way it works is that if you're moving money, goods within a country, you charge value-added tax. But if you move it between countries, you don't. So that difference is, it had to be that way, because otherwise you would end up with the UK tax authority having to trust the French tax authority, and that's obviously never going to happen. So you had to have that zero rated transaction across borders, which just meant that you could cycle things in and out of one country and another country and essentially claim VAT that you'd never actually paid. And it went round and round and round, and that's why it's called carousel fraud. It went round like a merry-go-round, and it started off as just this very simple transactions, and then as the tax authorities picked up on that, they became more and more complicated, with different chains of shell companies going in all directions, and incredibly complicated. But yeah, like you say, what's really interesting about it is the UK actually got very good at tackling this. And I actually use it in the book as an example of how to fight financial crime. It was a really fully multi-agency approach, like not just leaving it to the banks like we do with money laundering, but really fighting it with everything that the state had, and actually got very good at tackling this. But it just crossed into the rest of Europe, where now it's a 50 billion euro a year problem, carousel fraud. And it's so elaborate and so well developed that you're talking about something that spreads from Lithuania down to Portugal, from Greece to
0: Can you just explain, Sweden. Can you explain the mechanics? I get that it's elaborate, but for the listeners, like, what is the mechanism?
22: This may be stretching the tolerance even of the odd lots explain.
0: Possible.
22: So it's called, carousel fraud, or missing trader intercommunity fraud, MTIC, which is a four-letter acronym, so you can tell it's a big deal. But basically what you have is, if you import a product, let's say from Ireland, if you're in the UK, and then you don't pay VAT on that trade because you've imported it, right? So no tax is paid. You then sell it to another shell company, which is controlled by you, but it looks like a different company in the UK, you charge VAT on that trade. So you add 20% or whatever the percentage is of VAT on that trade. And then you export the good back to Ireland. Oh. Now, if the second company exports the good, because they've exported it, they can claim from the Treasury, they can claim the 20% back again. They can claim that 20% because what they get because they've exported the good. So essentially you export it, but without ever having paid it in the first place, you're essentially claiming back VAT that you never paid. So it's called missing trader into community fraud because the trader that is supposed to pay the VAT to the Treasury just vanishes. They go missing and they never pay it. So you are claiming back a tax that has never been paid, which has this amazing ability, unlike all forms of almost all other forms of organized crime that I know of. Essentially, there is no limit to the amount of money that a criminal gang can make out of this. So there is no reason for criminal gangs to compete. They can, the more they collaborate with each other, the more elaborate the schemes can get and the more money they can claim. So you ended up with this, essentially, it seems to have grown, to been discovered by accident by mobile phone vendors in the 1990s, who then realized that there was this unbelievable golden goose that they could just keep milking, if that's what you do with geese, keep egging for golden eggs consistently. And they kept going for absolutely ages. I mean, you know, some of the carousel frauds just became on the British rich list of the richest people in the country because they made so much money out of it. But essentially that the flaw in it is at the fact that you can import something without paying VAT, and then you can claim the VAT back when you export it. And provided that there is an extra stage in that transaction, the missing trader, the person who is supposed to pay the VAT never pays it to the Treasury. The person who claims it back, and therefore you've essentially conjured up 20% of the value of a shipment from thin air. And this is why it became so expensive to the Treasury. It is an incredibly elegant form of fraud. And talking to some of the insurance adjusters who were involved in trying to work out what on earth was going on, you know, they describe this with the sort of wonder that a physicist might talk about what's happening in CERN. Because I'm talking about only two shell companies, one selling it to another, then exports it. In reality, you're talking about thousands of shell companies moving goods backwards and forwards, up and down. And then when it all nets out, mysteriously 20% of nothing has been created and the rest of us are on the hook for it. It is a gorgeous crime, if you like crime, but it was incredibly troubling and very, very expensive and really made some bad people very wealthy.
0: So obviously we've touched on a number of different, I guess, vehicles for how money gets laundered. What is the official reason for why, given everything that we know, governments continue to produce lots of cash and particularly high denomination units of currency?
22: Yeah, I am fascinated by this. This is called the paradox of banknotes, what you described. And it is this very strange phenomenon whereby cash is an analog technology like videotapes or films and cameras that is being outcompeted by digital means of payment. Really a very small proportion of transactions and now use cash. I think it's like something like 9% now in the UK, maybe 13% in the US. It's very few. So there is very little demand for cash from society. So you would expect, therefore, the supply of cash to be collapsing. And yet at the same time that the demand is very low, for some reason, supply is very, very high and getting higher all the time, consistently, almost everywhere. The amount of cash in circulation is hitting record highs in the US. It's almost $2.5 trillion in circulation. I was hoping it would hit $2.5 trillion in time for the 250th anniversary because it would have had a sort of nerdy appropriateness, but it didn't quite get there. But still, it's not far off. In the Eurozone, it's something like 1.6 trillion euros. In the UK, it's about 100 billion pounds. So, you know, the huge quantities of banknotes are being printed and yet very few are being used. And there have been a number of proposals of suggested explanations for why this is happening. Andrew Bailey back in 2009 suggested it could be because of low inflation, that there was no real opportunity cost of holding banknotes because why bother putting them in the bank when interest rates are so low? Another explanation was there were just lots of ATMs. So maybe the banknotes were just, as it were, piling up in the ATMs and that's where they were. Another explanation was trust in financial institutions was very low because it was immediately after the great financial crisis. Yeah, I think we can say certainly the number of ATMs is lower now than it was back then. And inflation has obviously gone up again. And you hope that the trust in financial institutions has at least partly returned in the last couple of decades. And yet the phenomenon has continued. In fact, it's accelerated, if anything, since then. The value of pounds in circulation, for example, has doubled since he made that speech.
0: More to come from our conversation on how money laundering works with journalist Oliver Bullough. I'm Joe Weisenthal.
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6: ABC News, I'm Dave Packer. The two-night GOP midterm convention is underway in Dallas. RNC Chair Joe Gruter.
7: It's our chance to get the message directly to the American people about all these great things that the president has done, all the great things he wants to do.
6: President Trump will be the keynote speaker tonight and tomorrow. An issue with the new Qatari gifted Air Force One just as President Trump was about to board it to travel to Dallas. An inflatable slide unexpectedly deployed, unclear why, but President Trump took the plane anyway. The Dow fell another 400-plus points today as the price of crude oil climbed back over $100 a barrel. Multiple Canadian provinces has banned the import of American liquor as a trade war with the U.S.

0: for sure. This is after Iran said it has no intention of backing down from war with the U.S. Today, an official from the Islamic Republic said counterstrikes will escalate if the U.S. continues attacking its territory and infrastructure. This official also said Iran's leaders see the war as an existential threat that leaves them little choice but to keep on fighting. Also today, President Trump saying the war will end after the midterm elections. Now in New York trading, WTI was up 3.3%. We're up another 1.2% at the moment at 97.15. So that resurgence in oil sent Treasury yields higher, more so at the long end of the curve, with the 10-year up about 5 basis points in New York trading to 4.84%. Now, to be fair, some of that move reflects the bond market's disappointment with the size of the Treasury's next bond buyback. Now, up to $6 billion of longer-dated government debt will be purchased. Now, many in the market had been looking for an increase in a range of between $7 to $10 billion. The equity market faced pressure today given those higher yields. We had the S&P 500 losing a half of 1%, falling for a third straight session. The dollar, meantime, gaining in New York trading with, if you look at the Bloomberg Dollar Spot Index, up about 0.2%. A much stronger yen, 153.40. Tomorrow we'll get price data for August. That is PPI followed by CPI on Friday. By the way, that CPI print is forecast to increase at a month-on-month rate of 0.4%. 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And whenever you want it, with Bloomberg News Now. I'm Doug Krisner in New York. 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
13: This is a Bloomberg Money Minute. Mixed news today in housing. New home listings are at a 6-year high, according to the real estate site Redfin, up 2.6% in August, just from July. But average long-term mortgage rates edged higher too, 6.85%. That's the highest in more than a year, according to the Mortgage Bankers Association. Wall Street ended lower today after oil prices shot higher, closing above $96 a barrel, the most since July. That's on renewed fighting overnight in Iran, and with Tehran now saying it's preparing for a more intense war against the U.S. Well, that spooked investors, and at the close, the Dow was down 405 points today, the NASDAQ down 168, the S&P lost 37. The ride-hailing giant Lyft now starting to offer Waymo robo-taxi rides with no driver in certain areas of Nashville. And Jay

0: And Brunson, star of the NBA champion New York Knicks, has a new job. He's going to be the host of Saturday Night Live when the new season kicks off September 26th. Tom Busby, Bloomberg Radio.
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3: When it's folded up, it has a 5.4-inch display. And when it's unfolded, it is a 7.6-inch display, 50% greater than the iPhone Pro model that they had also unveiled today for the 18th generation. And I find this so interesting. The common thread of all of this, apart from the specifics of the foldable, which we can get into, is, you know, John Ternus basically positioning the iPhone as the main device for the AI era, but the whole selling point, the benefit of it, is it's personal to you. It has all of your personal data. It can sense the world around you to make the most of that. And they really are positioning this as being the frontier, and therefore the foldable a big part of that too.
4: Mandeep, is this supposed to be a new product, you know, under a new CEO? I don't want to call it a gimmick, but is this going to be a side product eventually? Or is the idea here that anyone who has an iPhone now, the next time they upgrade, they're getting a foldable iPhone?
5: Well, I don't know, given the price point. I mean, look, I can see why they had to price it at that, you know, $2,000, because all of their component prices are going up. So they don't have a choice. I mean, I think they are eating a lot of the memory costs for the older versions of their phone. And iPhone Pro, I think, increased by $100. But the memory prices probably have gone up more.
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8: And I'm Joe Weisenthal.
7: On today's show, we are talking money laundering, how it's done, and what it means for the future of cash. We are speaking with Oliver Bullough, journalist and author of the book Everybody Loves Our Dollars. Can you talk to us about seniorage? So this is one of these concepts where, like, it comes up occasionally and I sort of nod my head and I go, yes, of course central banks make money by distributing dollars. But I don't actually know how it works.
9: Well, so seniorage is one of these really ancient, wonderful concepts that, I mean, so you can tell it's old because we use a Norman French word for it. Seniorage means that which pertains to the seigneur or the lord, which essentially is that making money, having a monopoly on the production of money is a very profitable thing to have, which is why almost as soon as any warlord kind of took over a patch of territory and declared himself to be king, one of the first things they did was have a monopoly on issuing money. And so there's quite a lot of warlords in Anglo-Saxon England that we only know the name of because we found a few coins with their names on. Essentially, in those days, it was that if you wanted to have your money coined, you had to bring it to the mint, where the king would put his face on it and take a little bit for his trouble. That's the origin of the term seigniorage. But in the modern sense, obviously we don't use gold so much anymore, it's just paper. In the modern term, it's the profit that is made from issuing paper money. And there are two ways of looking at this. There's a sort of simple but wrong way and a right but complicated way. So the simple but wrong way of looking at this is that it's very cheap to print money. It costs about 9 cents to print a $100 bill. Hmm. You know, there's whatever, 20 billion US dollar bills out there somewhere. So, you know, if you think about that, each one costs 9 cents to print. You can see that there's a 99.91% margin on producing them. That's a very profitable thing. That's your seigniorage right there. The fact that you're making $99.91 every time you print a $100 bill. So that's the simple but wrong way of looking at it. And central bankers will tell you this is wrong. Because actually, $100 bill, if you take $100 bill out of the bank, you're not actually buying that $100 bill because you can sell it back at any time for the same amount that you bought it for. So actually, it's an interest-free loan to the government is what it really is. And this is where we start getting towards very much the end of my maths. And I'm hoping that you guys will correct me at this point. So there's $2.5 trillion US dollars out there somewhere. That's an interest-free loan to the US government, broadly understood. of $2.5 trillion. Now, I think the US government debt, outstanding government debt, is something like almost $40 trillion now. So $2.5 trillion on top of that is like an additional, what is that, sort of 6% or something of US government debt, which the US government isn't having to pay any interest on. That's quite a significant saving for the US government not to have to pay that money. I think that, as I remember rightly from the last thing I saw, I think that that debt servicing now is something about 19% of the federal budget. If you had to pay interest on that extra $2.5 trillion, then that's probably another percentage point on top of that. So yeah, that's quite a decent amount of money which the US government saves, essentially by having a chunk of its debt in the form of bearer instruments that don't pay interest. So that's, as it were, the right but complicated way of looking at Sanya Ridge. But either way that you look at it, Sanya Ridge is a very profitable thing to have, which is why governments tend to like having a monopoly on the issuing of money, because it's essentially either it's just straightforwardly profitable selling bits of paper, or it's a very cheap way of raising a loan.
7: Right. So just to repeat Joe's question then, politically, who is actually blocking getting rid of, for instance, $100 bills? Would it be central banks and the Treasury protecting seniorage, or is it simple inertia, or is it maybe tax-avoidant industries, the powerful nail salon and, I don't know, psychic reader in New York lobby or something like that?
9: I think broadly speaking, this doesn't come up. The system, from the perspective of the European Central Bank or the Fed or the Bank of England or the Bank of Canada, whatever, the system is working fine. There's lots and lots of demand for their products. Why would you want to get rid of them? If you look at it more broadly and you work out that essentially the products are enabling crime on a geopolitical scale, then you would say, well, actually the harm that's being caused far outweighs the profits that's coming from the seigniorage. We should do something about this. But, you know, essentially these are different bits of government and they don't necessarily talk to each other. There have been occasions in the past when governments have got rid of big bills to try and reduce criminality or terrorism. After the attacks on Paris in 2016, the Europeans announced that they weren't going to produce, they used to have a 500 euro bill, which was referred to colloquially as the Bin Laden, because everyone had heard of it, but no one had seen it. And by the time one of your banknotes has been called the Bin Laden, you know that you're in a degree of trouble. That's not a good nickname
7: to
9: have.
7: That's the first hint.
9: Singapore used to have a big bill as well, I think a $10,000 bill, which they got rid of. But broadly speaking, you've got a kind of collective action problem, which is that if the US stops producing its $100 bill, and I wish it would, I don't think that there is anyone really who would be inconvenienced by the lack of $100 bills except the bad guys. But
7: music,
9: if they
7: video
9: stop
7: producers.
9: Producing them, well, yeah, music video producers. I mean, I suppose what would hip-hop artists wave around in their music videos? But leaving that aside, the Europeans would still be producing 100 euro and 200 euro banknotes. Mm. And then the Americans would then essentially lose out on the seigniorage to the Europeans, and the criminal economy would get no smaller because they would just switch to using euros instead, and vice versa. There are enough central banks producing big bills, whether that's a 50-pound note or a 1,000-franc note, or 200 euros, a $100 bill, that if one of them went out the game, it essentially wouldn't make that much difference to the criminals, but would make a substantial difference to their own income from this. So what you need is an international agreement that everyone could get together and say, we're not going to do this. And that's what has been eluding humanity, well, in this, as in so many other ways, when it comes to trying to tackle financial crime. Because if you are the person jurisdiction that is enabling financial crime, is actually quite profitable for you personally. The City of London has been doing quite well out of this for decades, and most of the harm is then spread elsewhere in the world, so you get the profit and other people get the harm. Yeah. And the fact that the $100 bills are the favored tool of the cartels in Colombia and Mexico is very bad for Colombia and Mexico, but it's also quite profitable for the United States. So that's the essential challenge, is trying to persuade people that they all need to act together. And that's something that, well, no one's really tried it, but even the vague suggestions, and some economists have talked about this in the past. Kenneth Rogoff has talked about this at length, yeah, and tried to get interest for this idea. He's really come up against the challenge of trying to get everyone in a room together to agree to do this.
8: You know, something I realized, the Chinese currency, the highest denomination note there is 100 RMB, so only about $15. Also, every one of their bills has the exact same design, basically. It's the Mao photo, whereas, which I think is kind of interesting. You look around, it seems like they usually switch it up, etc. One thing I'm curious about, was crypto ever an important part of this story? I remember, like, back then people were like, oh, it's going to be used for money laundering and stuff. And I thought that the crypto people made a good point. It's like, look at the banks and the cash you're producing. That's where most of the action is happening. Obviously, crypto isn't really like what it was, at least on a few years ago, etc. But during that period, was it ever, did it ever really move the dial as a vehicle?
9: I mean, crypto is huge for money laundering. Specifically, there are many cryptos. You know, it's not just one thing. Specifically, we're really talking about stable coins when we talk about crypto being big in money laundering. I was talking earlier about trade-based money laundering and how essentially you can move value via moving stuff, whether that's Caterpillar earth moving equipment or handbags or drugs or whatever around the world. And you move value in that shape like the Medici's used to. Crypto allows you to do that instantaneously. So the really entrepreneurial money laundering gangs now tend to, and this is the Russians, the Chinese, the Iranians do this too. They combine cash and crypto. So cash works at a street level. And then you collect the cash and you exchange it for crypto. And then the crypto is useful for moving it, your wealth around the world, for buying product from Colombia or elsewhere. So the two are not exclusive. In fact, they supercharge each other. Criminals have always liked to stack different techniques on top of each other. And so, yeah, cash remains the most useful criminal tool at a street level. But it's bulky. It's not secure. It's kind of annoying and smelly. It's annoying to count and so on. So if you can get away from using that as quickly as possible in order to move it around the world, that's where crypto comes in and is super useful. The Russians have created their own cryptocurrency, A7A5, although it's in a little bit of trouble at the moment, essentially as a way of allowing themselves to do this outside of the Western controlled stable coins. But there are other Western-controlled stablecoins are available, which I'm sure you have spoken about on the podcast. In fact, I know you have.
7: How would you actually change the incentive structure for banks? I'm thinking of like some poor compliance officer sitting in a basement somewhere, and he's filing thousands of suspicious activity reports, knowing that they're probably going to go into like some black hole that no one is ever going to read. And at the same time, it's not like the bank is getting rewarded for filing all of those. It's all downside, right? It's if you miss something and you get caught, then you're in trouble. So it feels like something could be improved on that side of things.
9: The original idea with suspicious activity reports, which grew out of the creation of the Financial Action Task Force at the Paris G7 in 1989, the original idea would they would be a source of real-time intelligence for law enforcement agencies, that they would receive these reports that would allow them to essentially see money laundering as it was happening. And for that to work, you need to have enough people to read the reports. And you need to have essentially effective software systems that can take in the reports and kind of triage them to the places where they need to go. And that's what we don't have, that there has been this demand on financial institutions to hire tens of thousands of compliance officers who sit there bashing out reports for false negatives endlessly or false positives. And it's just incredibly laborious, bureaucratic and tiresome work. But at the same time, most countries no countries really resource their law enforcement agencies sufficiently to actually read the reports that are being produced. So you have, like you say, huge number of reports that are just going into essentially a black hole, where they sit there and maybe they'll be looked at in the future, maybe they won't. And the downside of getting it wrong for a financial institution is a billion dollar plus fine. And the plus side of getting it right is kind of non-existent. So in terms of changing the incentives, it would be far better to have fewer suspicious activity reports that were actually being read. And then you could have a system where financial criminals were actually being prosecuted, and you would get a sort of a kind of feedback loop that would then restrict the ability of their financial criminals to move their money. Because the whole idea of an anti-money laundering system is to try and take the profit out of financial crime or any acquisitive crime. That's what they're trying to do, is to make it expensive to launder money. That's what we're failing to do at the moment.
8: Yeah.
9: So anything that can take away criminals' money and essentially take away their ability to move it so easily around the world, that would essentially be the purpose, and that is supposedly the purpose of the system that we have. Instead, we have a system that piles a huge amount of paperwork on financial institutions and a huge amount of expense, and occasionally fines them for their trouble, but doesn't really do anything to stop financial crime.
8: This has been Odd Lots on Bloomberg Radio. I'm Joe Weisenthal.
7: And I'm Tracy Alloway.
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10: From ABC News, I'm Dave Packer. Republicans gathering tonight and tomorrow night for their two-day midterm convention. President Trump speaking both nights. This is the latest Ipsos poll shows his approval at 33%, lowest ever. Some GOP candidates in tight races like Maine Senator Susan Collins are skipping the convention. But President Trump, before boarding Air Force One, saying it's got nothing to do with him.
11: The reason that some people are not coming is because we don't have room for 500 politicians. We have room for the ones that have a close race if they're slightly behind or slightly ahead or tied. But we don't have rooms for people that are 35 points up and don't need to be there.
10: The American Airlines Center in Dallas, where the convention's being held, has a capacity of over 20,000 people. An issue on Air Force One, an emergency slide deployed on the Qatari gifted airplane just before the president boarded for Dallas. He flew on it anyway. There's pushback from Israel after the British government sanctioned companies and those doing business with those in the occupied West Bank. British Foreign Secretary Ed Miliband said that his country is taking a stand against violence against Palestinians and Israeli settlements there. ABC's Tom Sophie Burridge.
12: This wasn't just the UK. France and Canada also joining Britain in announcing these bans on imports of Jewish products from the occupied West Bank. And five other European countries have already taken similar measures.
10: Nearly 25 years after 9/11, and the work to identify the nearly 3,000 victims continues. New York City Chief Medical Examiner Dr. Jason Graham says because of new genetic advances, another victim was identified just this year.
13: Having the ability to provide an answer to a family, despite the passage of nearly 25 years, gives closure, and their response is uniformly deep gratitude.
10: Stocks plunged again today as the price of a barrel of oil surged past $100 a barrel. 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
14: Frontal boundary is going to continue to produce some travel problems in the central and east central part of the country. We're still looking at the potential for showers and thunderstorms around the Kansas City area this evening. Watch for some delays. Temperatures are going to be near 75. Also looks like St. Louis could have some problems with showers and thunderstorms this evening. It's 73 to 78 in St. Louis. Chicago, showers and thunderstorms diminishing, but there'll still be some delays. Temperatures are 70 to 75 in the Chicago area. If you're headed to or from Detroit, showers and thunderstorms are still a possibility tonight. Temperatures in Detroit near 70. Buffalo, a problem with showers and thunderstorms through the evening. It's 70 degrees in Buffalo. Fair weather, though, if you're traveling to or from Atlanta, clear skies. It's around 80 in Atlanta. We also look good in San Francisco. Clear skies and 75 to 80 in San Francisco. I'm Rob Carolyn, and that's your Bloomberg Travelers Forecast. 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
10: The Pennsylvania Supreme Court weighing whether to add new legal protections for defendants accused of providing drugs that caused a deadly overdose. A new dire warning from those working on artificial intelligence models.
15: A researcher at Anthropic, the company behind Claude, posted late Tuesday that he quit. He wrote that the people building AI earnestly believe that it could kill us all by the end of the decade. This is not a marketing stunt. A current Anthropic team leader responded saying we really do earnestly believe AI could kill all humans, adding he thinks it's a greater than 10% chance of that over the next decade. And this comes after OpenAI's chief scientist warned that AI models are becoming superhuman in their ability to break in and out of computer systems.
10: ABC's Elizabeth Schulze. President Trump has floated the idea of renaming the state of New Mexico, but
16: not surprisingly, the suggestion of a name change is meeting resistance from New Mexico's Democratic lawmakers, and it's putting its Republican leaders in an uncomfortable spot. GOP gubernatorial candidate Greg Hull says the state's identity is not up for negotiation. Republican congressional candidate Greg Cunningham says the Democrats, though, are hyper-focused on the president's social media comments as a diversion from their own record.
10: ABC's Jim Ryan. Live from New York, it'll be Jalen Brunson hosting the season premiere of Saturday Night Live on September 26th. It'll be another first for the NBA champion, who led the New York Knicks to the team's first title in 53 years. Dave Packer, ABC News.
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